0: former media tycoon. Ms. Chow, Mr. Lee and Mr. Ho helped lead vigils on June 4 to mark the anniversary of the 1989 suppression of the Tiananmen Square protests when the Chinese military killed hundreds, possibly thousands of people in Beijing and other cities. Crowds of people would gather each year in Hong Kong's Victoria Park, holding candles and listening to speeches. The defendants all had leadership roles in the organisation that ran the vigils, the Hong Kong Alliance in Support of Patriotic Movements of China. A core position of the group, which disbanded in 2021, was the end of one-party dictatorship in China. During the trial, there was little debate over the role of the accused in the group or their activities, including the vigils. Instead, the defendants and their lawyers questioned whether criticism of a government act amounted to a direct challenge to state power. Their defense posed a fundamental question of the security law, whether its priority is to protect the state or the Communist Party of China's control of it. The key issue is whether the law truly forbids us from pursuing democratic transition and whether it really defends the Communist Party's perpetual rule, Ms. Chow said in her closing statement. When dictatorship truly exists, when does the law forbid us from calling a dictatorship? The three-judge panel hearing the case found the defendants intended to end the Communist Party's leadership of China. The defendants intended to cause others to lose confidence in the CCP by stirring up hostility and causing division, the court said. Hong Kong's Court of Final Appeal ruled in 2021 that local courts don't have jurisdiction to review constitutional challenges to the security law. Instead, the power to interpret the law rests with the Communist Party-controlled National People's Congress in Beijing. The Tiananmen vigils, which were held in Hong Kong for decades, were the only large-scale public memorial in China for the victims of the 1989 violence. The former British colony, which returned to Chinese control in 1997, once enjoyed much stronger freedoms of speech and assembly than the Chinese mainland, a distinction that has been rapidly fading. Hong Kong authorities used COVID restrictions to block the vigil in 2020 before banning it completely. In recent years, the soccer fields where the event was once held have been filled each June 4 with a carnival featuring foods from around China. That article is titled "Convicted Tiananmen Vigil Subverters Face 10 Years in Jail." It is sourced from the Wall Street Journal and appears in page 12 of the Weekend Australian.
1: And turning back to page 3 of the Weekend Australian, gender policy out of step, UN envoy. This is by Rachel Baxendale. The UN Special Rapporteur on Violence Against Women and Girls has told an Australian conference on surrogacy that international law does not recognise a right to have a child using whatever means. In a wide-ranging interview with the Australian, Reem Al-Salem also called for an overhaul of the Sex Discrimination Act to protect the rights of biological women and supported calls for an independent inquiry into the Australian Health Practitioner Regulation Agency's treatment of medicos who have expressed concern about paediatric gender medicine and its relationships with transgender lobby groups. Ms. Al-Salem said Australia was absolutely out of step with international evidence on medical treatment of gender-distressed children and decried recent death threats, allegedly made by a transgender activist, against women's advocates Sal Grover and Kiralee Smith. The rapporteur was a keynote speaker at the conference titled "In the Name of the Child, the Perils of Surrogate Motherhood for Mother and Baby," hosted in Melbourne on Friday by the association representing mothers separated by adoption. The conference comes as the Australian Law Reform Commission undertakes a review of surrogacy laws, commissioned by the Albanese government in 2024, with findings due to be reported on September 11.

0: Conference organisers noted that Australian Law Reform Commission President Mordecai Bromberg, who was leading the inquiry, had been invited to be a keynote speaker, but that neither Justice Bromberg nor any other member of the ALRC had accepted an invitation to attend. Assistant Minister for Prevention of Family Violence, Jed Kearney, was initially advertised as opening the conference, but was also absent. Opening the conference in Ms. Kearney's place and introducing Ms. Al-Salem, former family court judge Nahum Mushin, who chaired the working group that helped develop the Gillard government's national apology for forced adoptions, described Justice Bromberg and the ALRC's absence as at least a pity, if not more. Ms. Al-Salem urged governments looking to reform surrogacy laws, including Australia's, not to rush into quick fixes and to ensure that the voices and rights of surrogate women and children born of surrogacy were properly taken into account. Asked how she confronted often emotive arguments that her calls to abolish surrogacy would prevent infertile heterosexual couples and gay men from becoming parents, Ms. Al-Salem said, "International law doesn't give you a right to form a family using whatever means. International law doesn't support a view that just because you want to have a child with your genetic makeup that you are entitled to have a child," she said. "I say this irrespective of who the commissioning persons are and what kind of family form or relationship they have. It's not per se a condemnation or a judgment of, let's say, gay couples. It's my position also with regards to heterosexual persons or even individual persons." Ms. Al-Salem's current visit is her first to Australia, but she has previously written letters in defence of Queensland child psychiatrist and gender medicine whistleblower Gillian Spencer, Victorian politician Maura Deeming in her defamation case against former opposition leader John Pesutto, and women's only app creator Sal Grover in her court battle against transgender activist Roxanne Tickle. Touching on legal contests over women-only spaces, such as Ms. Grover's, Ms. Al-Salem called for reform of Australia's Sex Discrimination Act, amended by the Gillard government in 2013, to remove definitions of man and woman, while adding new protected attributes of sexual orientation, gender identity, and intersex status. "The Sex Discrimination Act should be revised to make it very clear that discrimination based on sex means biological sex," Ms. Al-Salem said. Ms. Al-Salem said Australia was absolutely out of step with international evidence urging caution in medical treatment of gender dysphoric children. "Australians should be asking themselves why Australia is so slow after the wealth of recent evidence that has come to light," she said. That's Gender Policy Out of Step, UN Envoy. It's by Rachel Baxendale, and that story is on page 3 of The Australian.
1: And turning to page 3 of The Age, heritage status sought for iconic Carlton Corner. This is written by City reporter Rachel Ward. Lygon Street, landmark Borsari's Corner, is on track to forever glow in the heart of Melbourne's Little Italy with the iconic neon sign and building recommended for heritage protection. Olympic gold medalist and Italian community leader Nino Borsari installed the distinctive emblem wearing his likeness above the corner emporium he ran with wife Fanny. Described as the king of Italians in Carlton in the Argus newspaper in 1956, Borsari was heavily involved in promoting that year's Olympic Games in Melbourne to Europe and was awarded an Italian knighthood for his works in Australia. But he didn't always intend to end up here, achieving fame after winning a gold medal at the 1932 Los Angeles Olympics. Borsari raced in Victoria in the 1930s. Returned to Italy, and then settled in Australia in 1939. He remained in Melbourne as an enemy alien and was banned from competitions, but spared internment in regional Victoria during World War II, a kindness he spent the rest of his life repaying. I said, "Why wouldn't they arrest you, Papa?" And he said, "Well, they like sports people," Borsari's son, also named Nino, says with a grin. Mum and Dad were very much about paying back the hospitality that they had received here. Borsari established a retail shop on the corner of Lygon and Grattan Streets with help from other businessmen, and it became known for high-quality bicycles, jewellery, and hard-to-find Italian goods. He and Fanny, an opera singer, grew the business while raising their children, Nino and Diana, in a flat above the shop. The distinctive corner sign dates back to the 1940s, but it wasn't until decades later that Borsari Sr. realised it included a small mistake. It says ex-Olympian champion, and it took Dad 30 years to realise you're never an ex-Olympian champion. You're a champion, and that's it, Borsari Jr. says. Borsari's sporting connections were deployed in an official charm offensive across Europe in the lead-up to the Melbourne Olympics. Tasked by Australia with combating perceptions that the city wasn't modern enough to play host. The Olympics were later acknowledged to have been a roaring success. Nino and Fanny were known for their charity work and were among the founders of Brunswick-based Juventus Soccer Club, which dominated Victorian soccer from the 1950s and became an important hub for Italian Australians. Borsari Sr. was also patron of the Victorian Soccer Federation, a key feature in the League of Victorian Wheelmen, and president of the Australian Boxing Federation. But it was his support of recent migrants that earned him the prestigious Knight of the Order of Merit of the Italian Republic in 1968. I remember taxi drivers saying, "Oh, you're Nino Borsari. I used to bring people straight off the ships in when they were landing back in the 1940s and 50s. They didn't speak any English, and they'd say, 'Italiano, Italiano.' So I'd take them to the Borsari's Corner," Borsari Jr. recalls. Heritage Victoria describes the corner as an evocative symbol of post-World War II Italian migration. University of Melbourne Italian Studies senior lecturer Elisabetta Ferrari likened the Borsari's Corner shop to a welfare centre where recent arrivals could find help getting a job, obtain specialty products from home, and seek advice on settling in Australia. Carlton especially has really been shaped by the Italian community, and to recognise one of the valued members of the Italian community, I think, is very important and a way to remember that history, Ferrari says. Beverly Caprioli, matriarch of the family behind Lygon Street Institution University Cafe, for almost five decades recalls the Borsaris as a deeply respected family known for their kindness. The Borsari family were leaders and helped a lot of young people who came to Australia, she says. He, Nino, became a symbol of helping people and being able to give advice. While the Borsari name will forever be associated with Lygon Street, the family has since moved on. The corner is now occupied by a restaurant run by another proprietor, and Borsari Jr. has mixed feelings about the potential heritage protection, as he worries it could increase maintenance costs for the building. But he is thrilled his parents' achievements are being recognised in the 21st century. They were equally proud of being Australians as they were of being Italians. And that article, Heritage Status Sought for Iconic Carlton Corner, is written by City reporter Rachel Ward, and it appears on page 3 of The Age.
2: And now to page 3 of the Herald Sun, written by Thomas Sargent, Dodgy Nicotine Ads Smoked Out. Australians are having addictive nicotine products promoted to them by stealth, the Cancer Council has warned, with logos for nicotine pouch brands appearing on race cars and uniforms in popular Netflix content. While F1 banned tobacco advertising in 2006, tobacco-free nicotine products remain permitted. As a result, McLaren and Ferrari now display nicotine pouch brands Velo and Zin prominently on their cars and uniforms, despite it being illegal to advertise such products in Australia under the Therapeutic Goods Act. Research shows nicotine branding features in about a third of Netflix's Drive to Survive series, which has a younger viewership than the sport itself. Cancer Council National Tobacco Issues Chairwoman Alicia Brooks said the branding was definitely skirting our legislation and risked exposing young Australians to addiction. A TGA spokesman said the government was concerned about any advertising that encourages tobacco and nicotine use and worked with media platforms to address unlawful promotion. Ms. Brooks suggested Netflix could introduce warnings similar to Disney+. That was Thomas Sargent's article, Dodgy Nicotine Ads Smoked Out, on page 3 of the Herald Sun.
0: And on page 7 of the Herald Sun, Robbie's set to rock the cup. This is by Nui Tekoha. Pop superstar Robbie Williams is set to rock the race that stops the nation. Williams will perform at the Lexus Melbourne Cup at Flemington on November 3. It's going to be an extremely special event, Williams told the Herald Sun. It's the race that stops the nation, and while the nation is stopped, I might as well entertain them. It's great for profile, great for me, and even better for them because they're going to watch the best entertainer in the world. I'm coming in hot, and I'm ready to make it unforgettable, Williams added. Expect big songs, big energy, and a massive celebration. Robbie will perform in the mounting yard as part of a TV broadcast showing the arrival of the Melbourne Cup trophy prior to the first race, prior to the main race. Then, after the last race, Williams will rock the Elms live stage, presented by Macca's. Robbie's Cup Day performance is included in the price of a general admission entry ticket. His hits include Let Me Entertain You, Angels, Rock DJ, Feel, and Better Man. My first duty and only duty, really, is to entertain, Williams said. I believe I'm at the peak of my powers right now. I'm not the best singer in the world. I'm certainly nowhere near the top million dancers in the world, but I'm really good at entertaining. I really lean into making people feel something and take them out of their lives for a couple of hours to transport them somewhere better, somewhere special. Williams' performances at Flemington marks a major coup for the Victorian Racing Club and precedes his national tour dates, including a show at Marvel Stadium on November 11. VRC boss Kylie Rogers said Robbie was the perfect headliner to celebrate the prestige and significance of the Melbourne Cup. Robbie is touring the globe to support his latest album, Britpop. He also performed at the 2026 FIFA World Cup closing ceremony last month. Williams wrote in a recent profile piece in Esquire magazine, "Fame won't fix you and success won't fix you." So what has been his greatest healer? Marriage and children, Williams told the Herald Sun. The British singer married American actor Ada Field 16 years ago. They have four children, Theodora, Charlton, Colette and Beau. If you lean into those institutions of marriage and children, things stop becoming about you, even though I can't help it because I'm a narcissist, Williams said, laughing. My life isn't about me anymore. It's about them and it's about us. My wife healed me and my kids heal me. Who knew that responsibility would be the thing that saved you? That's Robbie's Set to Rock the Cup by Nui Tekoha on page 7 of the Herald Sun.
1: And staying with page 7 of the Herald Sun, jail threat for dingoes. This is an unattributed article. A woman who illegally harboured dingoes at her regional Victorian property may be facing multiple years behind bars and thousands of dollars in fines. Conservation regulator officers stormed the home of 54-year-old woman in New Gisborne on April 22 and seized three dingoes. It is illegal to keep threatened wildlife, such as a dingo, without a licence from the conservation regulator. The woman was charged with three counts of buying and keeping threatened wildlife without authority and three counts of obtaining property by deception. Individual offences relating to unlawful possession of threatened wildlife can carry penalties of up to $50,184 and 2 years imprisonment. The woman will appear in court on September 21. That short article is titled Jail Threat for Dingoes, an unattributed article on page 7 of the Herald Sun.
2: And staying with page 7, grim warning after 900,000 Aussies hacked by Cameron McAuliffe. Bank details, ID documents and government concession numbers are among the highly sensitive information exposed in the Origin Energy hack that impacted about 900,000 customers. Up to 15,000 people had numbers associated with government concessions or schemes taken in the July 2 data breach. 60 had their full bank account numbers stolen, and another 100 had information from identifying documents taken. Origin initially said customers affected data may include their name, address, dates of birth, phone numbers and account information along with the last four digits of credit card or last three digits of a bank account. Earlier this week, it was revealed authorities traced the Origin Energy cyber hack to a Manila call centre. Origin Chief Executive Frank Calabria said the energy provider was confident in the steps they had taken to respond. "We've taken a number of steps to enhance the security of our systems to prevent future incidents of this kind," he said. Origin Energy is urging customers to remain alert to any phone call, text or email they receive, even if it appears to be from the energy provider, a person's bank or government. They also asked customers to use basic online security measures, including two-factor authentication, and not to provide personal details online with anyone. Origin has made specialist identity and cyber support services available, including identity monitoring and 12 months of free credit monitoring. That was Grim Warning After 900,000 Aussies Hacked, written by Cameron McAuliffe. It appeared on page 7 of the Herald Sun today. The time now on Vision Australia Radio is 9.57, and that completes our readings from today's Weekend Australian, the Saturday Age and the Herald Sun newspapers. And we do hope that you've enjoyed the last 2 hours, and I thank you for tuning in this morning. Many thanks to the team, Amanda Smith and Max Williams. I'm Richard Dennehy, and coming up next is the Vision Sports Program. We haven't got Robbie Williams, but we have got Roy Orbison. Here's some of him with You Got It to take us to the break.

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6: Martin Odegaard with a chance for three. Arsenal are running away with it at the Principality. Party on the streets of Cardiff. Full time is Arsenal 3, Manchester City 0.
7: And a yellow card for Nguene. And there's the final whistle. Cameroon are the champions of Africa.
8: And he dives and completes the run, so it's the third Test match century for Cameron Green. A big man who shoulders a lot of responsibility, has had a lot of expectation on him. And his teammates stand as one, and so they should. A fine batting effort.
9: And what a magical moment. The Giant Slayers have beaten Australia in Australia for the first time. Congratulations, Bangladesh.
10: There he goes. That's the win. India go one up and Manav Sutar has yet another. 6 for 55 for Manav Sutar. Knocks the last man, last wicket over. Keshav Nuwanta for 20. And India, who were never behind in the game, have now won by 165 runs.
11: And it goes.
12: Set the match.
11: And it's Artur Fis putting on a show in Cincinnati.
12: 6-2.
13: Game. Set the match, Bailey.
14: The biggest win of her career. Sarah Bailey defeats the world number one to reach the quarterfinals in Cincinnati.
15: They roll the dice there at the end. They're going to come up with the goods.
16: Conversion's good, and the Wallabies run wild in the second half.
11: That's full time, and the Panthers get the job done. They got a lot tighter than they probably anticipated at half time. But the Panthers win 22-14, just their second win ever at Amy Park.
17: Good morning and welcome to Vision Sports on Vision Australia Radio. I'm your host, George Grossios, and joining me today, John Payos and Nick Papadopoulos. Gentlemen, good morning.
18: Good morning, George. Good morning, Nick. And good morning, Ian Easton. Welcome back. And good morning, of course, to all of our listeners.
19: Good morning, everyone.
17: It has been another huge week in sport. Before we actually talk all things sport, and we will have Peter Bedell on the phone in a minute, Let's have a look at the weather. I'm just looking out the window here from our Glenferrie Road studio. It is going to be a miserable 16.
18: It's bucketing down,
17: It is bucketing down. A shower or two and 18 degrees tomorrow. So a miserable 16 today. Over in Adelaide, it is going to be 17 as well. Possible morning shower. Over in Perth, it is going to be a maximum of 22 degrees and a shower or two. And over in Darwin, we have a very, very hot 33-degree day. So soak up the rays, all of our listeners in Darwin. So, gentlemen, as I said, it's been a huge week in sport. John, a highlight for you, anything that caught your imagination?
18: I'm going to talk about this later on in the show, but I think we've got Peter on the phone anyway. Let's talk about that.
17: Not quite yet.
18: Okay. I think Bangladesh beating Australia in the first test is a real, real plus. Australia just were totally outplayed.
17: Yep.
18: Totally outplayed. And so I'll give you the rundown of the scores while we're here. In the first innings, Australia all out for 198. Lucky to make that much. Good innings from Steve Smith at 71. Bangladesh made 426 all out. Tanzid Hasan, 101 in, I think, his first ever test match century, certainly against Australia. Best of the bowlers for Australia, Josh Hazlewood got three, Mitchell Starc got a couple. The second innings for Australia, Cameron Green, who we were talking about on the show last week, saying that he was actually one of the people who was under considerable pressure.
17: Yeah, him and Marcus Labuschagne.
18: And also Jake Weatherald as well. Weatherald made a duck. Labuschagne 31, Cameron Green lucky to get 104, and Australia met 284 all out. In the second innings, Bangladesh ran, all they had to do was win by about 55 runs, and they did that. They did that very, very easily. Player of the match, Hasan Mahmood from Bangladesh, who took quite a few, was fantastic in his thing there. But it was a really great effort from Bangladesh, and Australia went in there with their strongest team, certainly from a bowling perspective. Hazlewood, Lyon, Starc, Cummings, Bo Webster, top class bowlers, top class team. The batting lineup of Travis Head, Weatherall, Labuschagne, Smith, Cameron Green, Alex Carey. It really was an amazing effort from Bangladesh. And we've got another test, which is actually just starting right now up in Mackay. And Robert Craddock in today's Herald Sun has said, they call him the Axeman, and he's returning to test cricket with a special spice that could revive his and Australia's five-day future. Matt Renshaw will play his first test in more than 3 years in against Bangladesh in Mackay on Saturday. If he can have 2 years of cricket supplemented with a solid progress as Australian white ball player, he'll go a long way to setting himself financially for life with a consecutive multi-million dollar Cricket Australia contract deals. So the teams for the game today, which has actually already started, Pat Cummings for Australia, Travis Head, Matt Renshaw, Manus Labuschagne, Steve Smith, Cameron Green, Alex Carey, Bo Webster, Mitchell Starc, Nathan Lyon, Josh Hazlewood, Bangladesh, exactly the same team as beat Australia in the first test. So look forward to seeing and Scotty Boland again carrying the drinks, which is quite disappointing, to be honest. But
17: from a parochial Victorian point of view,
18: I just think he provides something totally different to the bowling attack.
17: He does.
18: So anyway, hopefully Australia can bounce back with the with a win up in Mackay.
17: And Jake Weatherall paying the price.
18: Well, he hasn't really been in form, unfortunately.
17: So hopefully Matt Renshaw, his first test in 10 years, hopefully he can make a fist of it. So,
18: yep. And just to give you a bit of an update, Australia sent, I think Bangladesh are batting, certainly are batting. Maybe Australia sent them in, I'm not 100% sure. But in the first over, 1 for 4.
17: Wow, a wicket and a boundary already.
18: A wicket and a boundary already. Australia won the toss and decided to bowl. And who did they get out? Let me just see. Mitchell Starc got the wicket. Caught Cameron Green, bowled Mitchell Starc.
17: Fantastic. Oh, well, good luck to both sides. It is 10-10. Let's talk boxing and NRL. And it gives me great pleasure to introduce to our audience News Corporation's six-time award-winning journalist, chief rugby league writer, and one of Australia's most respected boxing analysts, Peter Bedell. Hello, Peter.
18: Well, where's Peter?
17: Peter might have dropped out of the... might have dropped out. We will try.
18: Let's talk about NRL while Peter's on.
17: Yep. So
18: let me look. That's the NRL. Now, one of the big stories that happened during the week, and we'll talk to Peter in a second about this, is who is going to replace Billy Slater as the Maroons coach. He confirmed during the week he'll not return for the 227 State of Origin series, opening the door for someone to step into his place. He was handed the coaching reins in 222, and then Slater led the Maroons to 3 series wins in 5 years. A couple of names that have been thrown around. The favourites, potentially Kevin Walters and Cam Smith. Wayne Bennett has declared he is open to coaching the Queensland Maroons. South Sydney Rabbitohs have no issue, apparently. Anthony Seibold, although he is an outside option, Seibold has already been part of the successful Queensland era, having worked as an assistant coach under Kevin Walters during the 2017 series. Ben Tiao, a member of Queensland's coaching staff for this year's Origin series, Tiao has already established himself as a promising coach and a left field option to succeed Billy Slater.
17: Thank you, John. Let's introduce to our audience News Corporation's chief rugby league writer, one of Australia's most respected boxing analysts and six-time award-winning journalists, Peter Bedell.
19: Good morning, boys. How are you?
17: Peter, thank you so much for joining us. I'm in the studio here with John Payos and Nick Papadopoulos, so thanks for ringing in.
19: No problem at all, boys. Always happy to have a chat.
17: Thank you so much. A lot's been happening in the world of boxing, Peter. Only a few weeks ago, if we take a trip down memory lane, of course, we had No Limit Boxing putting on another wonderful, wonderful event, as they always do. Tim Zhu, of course, taking on 3-time world champion Errol Spence Jr. It was a highly anticipated return to boxing for Errol Spence Jr. And Tim Zhu has resurrected his career. They call him the Phoenix, Peter.
19: Oh, they do call him the Phoenix these days, boys. And look, he's risen from the ashes to some degree, hasn't he? I mean, I thought that was... It was not his greatest performance. I thought the greatest performance of his career was Mendoza in October 23, of course, when he became the WBO world champion. But I must say, look, it was almost a case of both aging fighters, both probably past their best, and it was whose best was best on the day. And I thought Tim probably handled the early rounds better than Spence. I was actually disappointed with Spence. I thought he was poor. His equilibrium and foot movement was off from the very first seconds, and that rang alarm bells for me. And that said to me that the door was open for Tim, and he just needed to have the execution, the patience, and the punch precision to take advantage. And he certainly did that. And look, I thought there were some gaps in Tim's performance. I don't think he jabbed a lot. He didn't pull out the jab till probably 11th or 12th round. But overall, it was a performance that got the job done for him. And look, had he lost that, it would have been the end for Tim Zhu. So the fact he wins is money in the bank for him. Another good win against a great name, one of the most illustrious boxers in history. And the Tim Zhu show rolls on.
17: Yep, a future Hall of Famer, Errol Spence Jr. So some big names being talked for Tim Zhu's next fight. So if you can throw some names at us, please, Peter, some potential matchups.
19: Yeah, well, he's a little scoop, boys. Well, I'm hearing that.
17: I love scoops on the show. Thank you.
19: So yes, well, don't we all? Don't we all? I'm hearing that Perth could be one location for Tim Zhu to fight at next, which would be fascinating because he's never fought there, Tim Zhu. And of course, the Perth last saw a big fight with Lomachenko and Kambosos on Mother's Day. If you remember that,
17: I do.
19: That fight
17: yes.
19: It was a big win for Lomachenko. So look, it'd be great to see Tim in Perth in the Wild West. He's traditionally fought on the Eastern Seaboard and had some big fights in Vegas, of course. But I'm hearing that Lara's the preferred candidate next. Now, he's 43 years old, a world champion at middleweight. So this would enshrine Tim as one of Australia's greatest boxers if he can become a two-division world champion. Of course, only Liam Paro and Jeff Fenwick have done that.
18: Yeah.
19: So in the annals of Australian boxing history, Tim Zhu becomes one of the best we've ever seen. Now, some other names I've heard, boys, they're looking at potentially a Keith Thurman fight or an American opponent. But I think there, of course, Charlo's been mentioned, Jamal Charlo. Or
17: yes,
19: Jamal Charlo.
17: Yes, I was going to ask you about Jamal Charlo. Yes, okay, yep.
19: Yeah, well, look, No Limit have got an appetite to do that fight, but I guess it's about timing and belts. And at the moment, as we know, Charlo doesn't have any belts to offer other than a name and a big payday. So I think there's an inclination to look at Lara, given the fact he's a world champion. He's 43 years old, so I know he's still a crafty Cuban, but he's very beatable at his age, I believe. Like, if Tim can't beat Lara at 43, then he probably should retire. So I think Lara shapes as the next opponent, and don't be surprised if it's in Perth around November, December.
17: This year? Wow.
19: Yes.
17: Wow.
19: This year.
17: Look, it would be fantastic to see Zhu rebuild his career, obviously, after losses to Sebastian Fandora twice, Peter, and, of course, Bakram Murtazaliyev. So the slow climb up continues for Zhu.
19: Well, let's hope so, guys. Look, I think he's got one last run at the title, and the fact that he's moved up to middleweight to 160 suggests to me that he believes he's done as a 154. He says he can't make the weight at 154 anymore, though I'd probably dispute that. I think he's cognizant, Tim, that he probably can't beat the big dogs at 154. It is the glamour division, of course, isn't it?
18: Yes.
19: Xander Zayas, Boots Ennis has jumped up there, and he's just a masterful technician. So I don't think Tim beats the Fandora again, of course, and those sort of ilk of fighters. So middleweight's not as deep as super welterweight, and Tim's aware of that. And I think he can take his chance in the right fight against the right opponent on the right stage at the right time. So, look, that's what Tim's aware of. His promoters, No Limit, are aware of that. And is he shot? I don't think he's shot. I think his best years are behind him, but I think he's got another one or two big wins in him, and I'd love to see him be a world champion again.
17: Well, a boxer that has his best years ahead of him, hopefully, is Nikita Zhu, who takes on Ben Mahoney, Peter, next Wednesday. 7 p.m. Is when the telecast starts. So he takes on Ben Mahoney. They're combined 31 fights, no losses, these particular fighters. So Nikita Zhu's record, Peter, as we know, 12 wins, no losses. Ben Mahoney, 17 wins, one draw. So 9 wins by knockout for Ben Mahoney. And for Nikita, 10 wins by knockout. This promises to be a blockbuster.
19: Oh, it sure does. Look, this is a great domestic matchup, and well done to No Limit for putting this together. I really like this fight, guys. Ben Mahoney, don't sleep on Ben Mahoney. He's a quality fighter, and he probably doesn't have the power to really hurt Nikita, but he's an accumulative fighter and a volume puncher, and he has a pretty good right hand. I mean, he broke Ben Hussein's jaw a couple of years ago on a card, so he's got enough power to do some damage. And I think if Nikita wants to be a world champion and progress into the real serious title fights, he has to dispose of someone like Ben Mahoney. However, what he does need is rounds, guys, doesn't he? Like, he's had injuries, he's had hand surgery. He's only had sort of, I think, 9 rounds in the last few years. So he needs good rounds. And I think Ben Mahoney will give it to him. He's also fought Muay Thai. So he's had about 25 fights in that domain. So he's no rookie by any means. And one thing I like about Ben Mahoney is he's got experience. He's got a lot of time in the ring. And he's fought 3 times in one day on a Muay Thai card. So he's tough as nails. And I think Nikita Zhu is going to get a real shock at what he possesses on Wednesday week.
17: Well, I mean, Zhu scored an emphatic 6-round stoppage over Spaniard Oscar Diaz. He was no lightweight or pushover. As we know, He's been living in the shadows of his Hall of Fame father, Kostia, and of course his world title winning brother, Tim. So if he can overcome Ben Mahoney, Peter, he's potentially one win away from securing his own shot at glory. So he's got names lined up such as Josh Kelly, Jaron Ennis, and irony of ironies, Peter, Sebastian Fundora.
19: Yeah. Wouldn't that be one for the scriptwriter's voice to see fight Fundora and avenge his brother's two losses? Look, I must say, guys, I think when this is a world title eliminator and Nikita has said that that doesn't guarantee that he will fight for a world title next. It's about being ready. Although if he was to win this, then technically and officially under matchmaking situations, he would be available to fight for a world title. But whether he feels he's ready for that after 14 fights, I probably think he's not ready just yet. I'd like to see Nikita have another two or three fights before he fights for a world title. But look, I think Josh Kelly's beatable. I think they say styles make fights. I think Kelly's quick and slick style is good enough to challenge Nikita. But I reckon Nikita's got the power to stop him. And so Kelly's beatable. Mirdazaliev, look, he's a huge puncher, as we saw against Tim Zhu in that disastrous day in Orlando. But I think Nikita's got... I think Nikita's shown a lot of boxing IQ, and he's a more cerebral fighter than we probably thought. His progression in the last 18 months has been phenomenal. So I think Nikita can beat most guys at 154. It's just about timing those fights and when he's ready for a world title fight. I think he's still probably, to me, about 12 months away from being world title ready. But if you can't knock back the big fights, can you, sometimes when they present themselves? So if it was to come in the next 6 months, he has to take it.
17: Give us a prediction, please, Peter. I'm going to put you on the spot.
19: Yeah, no. I love being put on the spot, boys. Look, I think Nikita wins by stoppage. I think Mahoney will be game. He'll be crafty. I think he'll win some rounds, but I think Nikita will stop him in around six or seven rounds. Although, interestingly, this will be a 12-round fight. It's the first time Nikita's ever had a 12-round fight. So it could go 36 minutes, but I think Nikita stops him around six to eight.
17: All right, we'll see how that goes, Peter. Thank you.
20: Peter, Nick here, how are you?
19: Hey, Nick, how are you?
20: Yeah, good, mate. Look, just talk us through the big win that the Penrith Panthers had against the Storm, 22-14.
19: Well, yeah, look, it was a bounce-back factor for the Panthers. I mean, they probably haven't been at their best in the last month or so. And as we know, with AFL and NRL premierships, it's all about timing your run, isn't it?
20: Yep.
19: And being in form at the right time. And sometimes teams can go off too early and get to rounds 26, 27 on the eve of the finals and just run out of gas and lose their mojo. But I think that was an important win for Penrith in terms of their confidence and building some momentum after Isaiah Yeo's injury, of course. I mean, Yeo's a huge loss for them. He's the backbone of their pack, their captain. And so having to recalibrate and readjust without him holding the midfield together with his ball distribution was important for Penrith. And look, Melbourne haven't had the greatest season. Like the Broncos, they've fallen in a heap and will miss the finals for the second time in 23 years. But I think that Penrith are still, to me, the team to beat. I like the Warriors and the Roosters, of course. I think they're the three teams that can win it. But Penrith, to me, showed the other night they can't be discounted. And as long as Nathan Cleary stays fit, that they can win the comp.
20: What did impress me, I did watch the game. What impressed me was Brian To'o. I know he is leaving at the end of the year, but he just, at times he looked like, when he was scoring those tries, it was like he was playing drug with a football. Talk us through that.
19: Yeah. I mean, isn't he just a gem?
20: He's insane.
19: They say in the media guide he's 183 centimetres. If that's the case, I'm 206 centimetres.
20: Yeah, so am I.
19: But look, Tiny To'o, he's a real weapon, and he's just one of the greatest ball runners I've ever seen of the last 10 or 15 years. I mean, I just love his constitution. He just takes every carry, great team man, and a wonderful finisher. So as long as they've got someone like Brian To'o finishing tries, the Panthers can't be discounted in this competition. He's a real gem, and he'll be a good signing for PNG.
20: Yeah, now the other thing that sort of concerned me from Penrith's point of view is the three sin binnings. Is that something that happens often with them? Because you don't want that to happen during a big game, during the finals.
19: That is a wonderful point you make. And no, it's not something that happens often. They're one of the most disciplined teams in the competition, traditionally Penrith, and that's been the backbone of their march to four titles in that golden reign. I mean, they're so well-drilled and so well-coached by Ivan Cleary that he would be filthy on that. Like, I know that Penrith pride themselves on on not giving away cheap penalties and cheap ball in the wrong areas. So they'll address that. And if they don't, it could really hurt them badly, because you can't afford three sin-bins in a sudden death final. That would be catastrophic.
20: Yeah, and now another point that I'd like to for you to make is, where to for the Storm? It's the first time since 2010 that they've missed the finals, and four-time overall since they came into the league. And also, Tui Kamikamika leaving. Just talk us through what's happening there.
19: Yeah, look, I'll start part one, boys, on the Storm. Look, I must say, guys, it's been an amazing two decades for them. They have been a truly remarkable club. Their success year in, year out under Craig Bellamy just blows my mind. But I must say, I worry that they're a club in decline. I think Bellamy's about to walk away from coaching. I mean, he might do it. He'll do it next year, and then I think that'll be it for Craig. He'll move into a transitionary role.
20: Yep.
19: But I worry about their roster construction. Cam Munster's getting older. Jerome Hughes is getting on. I really worry about what they've got coming through. They've got a few decent kids. Obviously, Cooper Clark's talented, and Sua Feilongo is a gun at fullback. But their halves worry me moving forward, and I just don't know where the Storm go. Now, I think, guys, they'll struggle for a couple of years, and they're gonna have to find the right replacement for Craig Bellamy. That's critical, that they find the right successor for him. And in terms of part B, boys, just on Tui Kamikamika, what a player he's been. He's been a great Fijian tough guy up front for them, and so sad what's happened. Of course, he had that freakish health issue a couple of months ago. He's had all the tests done. He had a minor setback about a month ago where they thought he was ready to return, and then he had another complication.
20: Yeah.
19: And that convinced them that let's not take any risks here. And I watched a video the other day of Tui giving an address to the team and how the Storm have changed his life and how Craig Bellamy's changed his life. So, a wonderful clubman, the backbone of every club. And I wish Tui and his family well moving forward, because he is a gentle giant.
18: Yeah, look, Peter, it's we've been Melbourne Storm supporters obviously since their inception down here in Victoria, and you're right about the fact that they really have been an amazing team over the last 20 odd years.
19: Oh, look, unbelievable, boys. I mean, you think about when they first came into the comp in 1998, a lot of rugby league people sort of sniggered and thought, oh, what's this team in AFL heartland? Like, this won't succeed. And then amazingly, they won the comp within 12 months.
18: Yeah, exactly.
19: And to have that bedrock so early and have that success so early just set the club up for an amazing reign. And then to get Craig Bellamy on as a coach, I mean, he was unproven as a rookie in 2003. He'd come from the Broncos. No one knew what he'd do. And he's gone on to be probably the greatest coach of all time, right up there with Wayne Bennett. And so I just have taken my hat off to the Storm. And they're just such a professional club. And we've seen that during the week with that story I broke about the massive sell-off.
18: Yep.
19: They've been bought out by a Swedish firm at $150 million transaction, and that is just testament to their success that a Swedish company worth $34 billion wants to buy an Australian rugby league club. Truly phenomenal.
18: Yep.
17: Indeed. Peter, thank you so much for joining us today and previewing the Nikita Zhu-Ben Mani fight. We're really trying to boost our coverage of boxing, and it's great to do it with one of Australia's foremost experts on boxing. So thanks again for giving up some time on this Saturday morning.
19: No worries. Well, boys, you know what? I love talking boxing. I could talk for 6 hours.
17: So can we.
19: Boxing anytime, boys.
17: Good on you, Peter. We will take you up on that invitation. Thank you so much. And we'll talk NRL with you again over the coming weeks. So you have a lovely weekend, Peter. Thanks again.
19: Yeah. Thanks, boys. Enjoy your weekend.
17: All the best. That was Peter Baddell, News Corporation's award-winning journalist. Now, Ian, let's throw to some audio. Following the Melbourne Storm loss to Penrith, which has ended their finals campaign, and a big thank you to Matt Lee for going out to the press conference.
1: Okay, and you assessed the performance after the slow start in the first half, the second half. That was a lot more positive.
21: Oh, yeah, obviously. Being down 22 points, wasn't ideal. And I didn't think we started poorly. I just thought we started slowly, and it didn't really get into the game like we wanted to early. But the second half, obviously, was much better from our point of view. But if you get 22 points behind Penrith, and what they've done over the last 4 or 5 years. They know how to win games, and we're probably never really going to be coming back, but I just saw our guys, really put the effort in the second half that, we needed in the first half, or the first 20 minutes, and we just didn't get it.
1: You seemed to have a lot more field position in the second half, and you made them really defend, and that was what opened up the game and got you back into it.
21: Yeah, and again, we had a whole heap of, field position and ball in that second half, but, it just goes to show, why they have been as successful as they had, in the last 4 or 5 comps or whatever it's been. I just thought they defended their 20-metre zone probably as well as I've seen the team for a little while, actually. And, as good as we came back and come back strong, they found a way to defend it. And I think if we got another try, we would have put a bit of spring in our step, but we just couldn't get that try. And it was mainly through how well they defended. They are a very, very good defensive team.
1: How did you assess tonight's performance in the first half?
0: In the first half? No, we started well, obviously got out to a good lead, and then the game changed completely after that. So we were just camped in our own half for the rest of the game. Long time without the full complement on the players on the field, and really behind the possession stakes. So it was just pretty much trying to keep ahead of our border, really. And fortunately, the boys were good enough to get it done.
1: How important is the next few weeks, Nathan, for the team things in place going into what's going to be a big finals camp?
2: Yeah, very important. As I sort of touched on, it's been a big couple of weeks for us, really, testing ourselves against the benchmark of the competition. And it's never easy to come down to Melbourne and get a win. And as I touched on, they have a quality spine and a great side around them. So, sort of want to use tonight as it was a very tough win, but it can take a lot out of it and a lot of opportunity to get better as well.
17: That was Matt Lee asking the hard questions. So a big thank you to Matt for covering the game for Vision Sports. Nick, let's look at some of the other games played yesterday and look at the games over the over the next couple of days.
20: Yes, there, George. So week 25 out of 27. So on Thursday we had the Storm, as we mentioned earlier, 14, Panthers 22. Yesterday we had two games, Raiders 30, Broncos 34. In the other game, Dolphins 34, Eels 16. We've got three games today, Knights, Sea Eagles, Rabbitohs, Warriors, Dragons, Bulldogs. And on Sunday, Titans, Sharks, Roosters, West Tigers there, George.
17: Thank you very much. It is 10:33. We've run a little bit over time. Let's head to our first station break.
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17: Indeed you are. 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It's 10:34. Gentlemen, the EPL season is upon us after a very, very long break. Of course, we did have the World Cup to tie us over, and we had the A-League and all sorts of other sports stories, but we have 38 weeks.

0: have it scoring in the 15th minute. Saka in the 23rd. So good to see Bukayo Saka in amongst the goals as well. He had an injury riddled season last year. And Martin Odegaard making it 3-0 in the 49th minute. So it was a 2-0 halftime lead to the Gunners. And they were without their new signings, Bruno Guimaraes, because of an injury. But another of their summer arrivals, Christos Tzolis from Greece, provided the early spark. So the Greek winger played a part in Arsenal's opener, but it was a familiar face who found the breakthrough as Havertz, starting ahead of Victor Gyökeres, turned in Ricardo Calafiore's cross after 15 minutes. And it was 2-0 8 minutes later when Coventry goalkeeper Cole Rushworth could only palm Jolis's low delivery into the feet of Saka, and the England international fired into the unguarded goal. And as I read out a moment ago, Odegaard added a third 4 minutes into the second half, receiving a pass from Ben White and beating Rushworth, albeit with a scuffed finish. Now, Coventry, in their return to the Premier League, were hardly afforded an opening by the hosts and finished with just a single shot on target, laying bare the challenge, gentlemen, they face on their return to the Premier League after 25 years. So that's information from BBC.
1: I always worry about how teams from the Championship are going to go in the Premier League. If last night's results are any guide whatsoever, Coventry are in for a very,
0: long
1: very
0: season, John.
1: Long
0: yeah.
1: season. So, I mean, they weren't the standout last year either. Well, actually, no, they finished second.
2: No, they were. They were champions.
1: Oh, they were champions.
2: Yeah,
1: well,
2: in the canter.
1: That's right.
0: But as you say, John, Nick, it's a huge leap from the Championship too. You're competing against sides with, massive budgets.
1: Arsenal have just rolled on from last year, really, haven't they?
0: Absolutely so. Yep. They've laid down the gauntlet for the other teams. Let's actually preview, before we look at the other games for round one or match day one, let's have a look at the preview of the season. John, I'll throw it to you.
1: Yeah.
0: The question is, it's posed by Vince Rogari in The Age this morning on page 51, can Arsenal be stopped? And the other key issues for a new look season. 9 clubs, including 3 of the big 6, have new managers. The highest amount of turnover in England's top division since World War II, while 2 others have managers who were parachuted in mid last season and are yet to oversee a full campaign. And that's a good point. Well, that's good, Vince Rogari argues. Uncertainty is unpredictable and unpredictability is exciting. This feels like the beginning of a new chapter for the Premier League, and these are just a few of the big storylines to follow over the next weeks and months. Take it away, gentlemen.
1: Yeah, so what comes next for the Gunners? In a recent interview with Men in Blazers, Miguel Arteta was introduced as the defending Premier League champion coach. He corrected the interviewer, Roger Bennett, by saying attacking another Premier League. And maybe that gives us a taste of what is to come from Arsenal, who ended their 22-year title drought last year in a commanding but not necessarily aesthetically pleasing style, having depended so much on structure and control. Perhaps now comes the evolution of their style and loosening of the shackles by Arteta.
2: So, next point Vince made was, can Enzo Maresca fill Guardiola's boots? Manchester City have swapped one bald manager for another. But there's only one Pep Guardiola, even though his former assistant Enzo Maresca was long ago identified as the best man to take over once the GOAT of management stepped away. The early signs for City aren't great. They've lost Rodri, the heartbeat of their midfield, and the Golden Ball winner from the recent World Cup. And their 3-0 defeat to Arsenal in the FA Community Shield suggested there is still a fair gap between them and the top. Elliot Anderson has joined from Nottingham Forest, but with all due respect, he's no Rodri. Maresca has won the championship with Leicester City and 2 major titles with Chelsea, but replacing Pep at a club moulded in his image with a pillar of success now missing? This is a monstrous challenge there, boys.
0: Can Andoni Iriola's tactics scale up at Liverpool? The English commentariat is ready to anoint Andoni Iriola as the next super coach in waiting. And to be fair, he did a terrific job turning Bournemouth into a top-half team, qualifying them for the Europa League this season. But it's one thing to manage a club like that. Now he's at Liverpool and the big

0: Question is whether his ideas can scale up and work at one of the biggest clubs in the world, one that ruthlessly sacked Arne Slot a season after he won them the title. It's a huge opportunity for Iraola, but it comes with risk. Liverpool's talisman Mohamed Salah is gone and is yet to be adequately replaced, and the indications from pre-season are that they will take some time to adjust to Iraola's methods. Plus, he's got to deal with Champions League for the first time. This might be a year of transition, John.
1: Will Tottenham's spending spree pay dividends? A penny for Ange Postecoglou's thoughts, because after essentially begging in public for more support in the transfer market when he was Tottenham coach, the club has finally decided to spend millions upon millions. It's hard to believe it's only a year since Postecoglou was shown the door. The injuries that wrecked his second and final season in charge continued under Thomas Frank and then Igor Tudor, suggesting the former Socceroos boss was never really the problem. Maybe it was Daniel Levy, the deposed chairman with a penny-pinching reputation. Roberto De Zerbi is the manager now, and having steered them clear of relegation, only just, mind you, he's been back to the hilt. Midfielders Sandro Tonali and Matheus Fernandes and key defender Jean-Paul Van Kek, Andy Robertson and Marco Sensi have all come in for a grand total of more than 380 million Australian dollars.
0: Wow.
1: And they couldn't even get Ange Postecoglou to spend 50. And still there was, with Savino and Omar Mamouche reported to follow, to bolster their front line. If these two signings happen, it'll be one of the biggest windows in club history. It should be enough for Spurs to swiftly return to the top portion of the ladder.
0: Almost push for a top four spot, I would say, gents. Nick?
1: Yeah, definitely. Oh, look. Can I just, before you go there, Bangladesh, 4 for 12.
0: My goodness.
2: That sounds like the Australia we know. So that definitely woken them. So now let's go back to the article. Can Xavi Alonso fix Chelsea? The post-Abramovich era at Chelsea has been underwhelming and reached the new low last season with a 10th place finish. There were two coaches, Maresca and Liam Rosignol. Remember him? Two caretakers, Callum McFarlane, twice, and zero trophies. But with the arrival of Xavi Alonso, fresh from a bruising experience at Real Madrid, there is cause for renewed optimism. Alonso's squad has been boosted with £117 million signing of England winner Morgan Rogers, along with defensive reinforcements Marco Palestra and Maxence Lacroix, and the much-needed Premier League experience of Jordan Henderson and Danny Welbeck. With no European competition to contend with, Chelsea will have the bandwidth to rocket back up the table, but how far can they climb? That's the question. It's hard to get a read on the Blues at the best of times, but especially now there, George.
0: Okay, and finally, how many promoted teams will stay up? And that goes back to your earlier point, John. Great insight from you. Two of the three promoted sides survived last season. Sunderland actually thrived, coming seventh to qualify for Europe. So what fate awaits the next three? Frank Lampard's Coventry scored freely as they won the English Championship, but it will be hard to keep firing at that rate in their first appearance back in the top flight in 25 years. Ipswich Town have spent more than $100 million on new arrivals and should be more competitive than they were a couple of years ago. Playoff winners Hull City, meanwhile, could be on a hiding to nothing. Popular wisdom is that the promotion has come too soon for them, although that should keep Socceroo Lucas Harrington appropriately busy and give him plenty of scope to show the world what he can do. And I was really, really surprised by his decision to join Hull City. Perhaps he's thought, oh, I'm a chance to get some regular game time rather than go to a club where I'm going to be warming the bench. So hopefully that's a move that pays off for him. So let's have a look at, as we touched on, Coventry kicked off their campaign with a 3-0 loss to Arsenal. Hull, speaking of Hull, they take on Manchester United tonight at 9:30 p.m. At midnight, we have a number of games. Ipswich take on Sunderland at midnight as well. Everton versus Crystal Palace at midnight as well. Nottingham Forest versus Leeds. At 2:30 a.m. tomorrow morning, it is Brentford versus Tottenham Hotspurs. At 11 p.m. tomorrow night, Manchester City versus Bournemouth. At 11 p.m. also tomorrow night, Brighton versus Aston Villa. At 1:30 a.m. Monday morning, Newcastle host Liverpool. And at 5 a.m. Tuesday morning, it's the London Derby, Fulham versus Chelsea, gentlemen. So I am tipping Arsenal to go back-to-back. I know, Nick, off air, you mentioned that Arsenal look very, very sound right across the board. They've boosted their squad, and that's really important to have squad depth.
2: But having said that, though, George, injuries, suspensions and other sort of unforeseen stuff can take over. But if everything is equal, Arsenal is in the box seat for sure.
0: John, let's take a look at the championship. Of course, you have a very personal connection.
1: I do. Let's have a look at the one round last week.
0: Opening round, in
1: opening
0: fact.
1: Round.
0: Yeah.
1: Middlesbrough 1-1. Games this week, Birmingham are playing Bristol City, Millwall, Norwich City, Lincoln City, Portsmouth, Swansea, Sheffield United, Blackburn Rovers against Middlesbrough, Southampton against Stoke, West Ham against Charlton. West Ham obviously down from the Premier League. Derby County are playing Cardiff. QPR are playing Bolton. Preston are playing Wolves. Wrexham are playing Watford. And West Brom are playing Burnley. Can I give you a live update on the cricket
0: Please do, before, John. You flashed five fingers at me a second ago. What's that all about? That's not a Greek mudza.
1: It's not a Greek anything.
2: Not a Greek saloon. Okay.
1: Bangladesh, 5 wickets for 12.
0: Who are the wicket takers?
1: Mitchell Stark, 5 wickets for 4 runs.
0: Oh, so he's now won the ball. He gets to keep the ball.
1: He gets to keep the ball in 4 overs. So they've only played 7.5 overs, almost 8 overs. Mitchell Stark, 5 wickets for 4 runs. Josh Hazlewood, 3.5 wickets for 7 runs. Back in form, the Australians, obviously.
0: Is this supposed to be a 5-day test?
1: Yeah, not likely.
0: I think it's going to go
2: on paper, maybe
0: over 2 or 3 days, and Channel 7 and all of the other various advertisers will be very, very disappointed, and so will the caterers at the venue.
2: Caterers.
1: Yeah, no, the caterers. they have to prepare. They lose money.
2: Yeah. Not true.
1: They lose money. True. Let's have a look at some tennis,
0: please.
1: The U.S. Open purse to smash record. The U.S. Open purse will top $100 million U.S. or $140 million Australian for the first time, a 20% increase on last year's $85 million. In a boost, the US Tennis Association no doubts will hope the quite kind of protest over player compensation that erupted in the French Open and at Williams and Wimbledon. The USTA said on Friday that the total player compensation package at this year's tournament would be a record $108 million, with the men and women singles champions earning $5.5 million each. Players in the first round will receive $140,000, including wheelchairs, doubles, and the wheelchair tournament will also go up. The USTA announcement coincided with a joint announcement by all 4 Grand Slam titles, Australian, French, Wimbledon, and the US, of the creation of a Grand Slam Player Advisory Council to serve as a forum for direct communication, feedback, and collaboration between the Grand Slams and the players. Top players, including world number one Jannik Sinner and Sabalenka, limited their availability to media before the French Open and Wimbledon in protest of perceived low prize money. The Grand Slam said the new player council would launch after the US Open. The Grand Slams are currently shaping the council's initial composition framework and operating structure with player input. The statement, interested players will be invited to apply, and those appointed to the council will address the full range of Grand Slam sporting manners. So that's equal pay for both men and women. $5.5 million, not a bad couple of weeks' work if you're good.
0: Absolutely.
1: So it's...
0: it is a great payday. And look, good on the big names for, you know, fighting for what they believe is right. The journey men and the journey women of the circuit, they're scraping to make a living, so it'll be great for them when they get to a first round or a second round to get a bigger slice
1: yep.
0: of the pie. So that actually sets up the rest of their season. If they can walk away with a couple of $100,000 or $300,000 in the kitty, you know, we've seen a number of Australian players, you know, slug it out on the back courts of these really minor tournaments. And if they're good enough to get into a first or a second round of a major tournament, walk away with some dollars.
1: Yeah, no, I think it's a good call, and the advisory council should not only help with that sort of thing, but you know, allow players to have a voice on the committee. And
0: well, it is their livelihood. Yeah, so it is their sport.
1: Carlos Alcaraz announced on Friday he would return to defend his title at the U.S. Open after recovering from a wrist injury that has sidelined him for the past 4 months. "I'm back," the seven-time Grand Champion said in a video posted on social media. Here we go. The Spaniard has not played since withdrawing for the Barcelona Open in mid-April, and with the right wrist injury causing him to miss both the French and Wimbledon. Alcaraz became the youngest player to complete a Grand Slam in January with his triumph. At 22, he had the Australian Open. He added the ATP hardcore title in Doha in February. But withdrawing in Barcelona, he's pulled out of tournaments in Madrid, Rome, before withdrawing for Roland Garros, where he's already been a two-time champion.
0: And there's a photo of him on page 83 looking very svelte.
1: Svelte.
2: That's a great word.
1: Bit disappointing, the Nick Kyrgios scenario.
0: John, there's a part of me that wants to say I'm shocked, but there's another
1: part of me.
0: You're going
1: to talk about that?
0: And there's another part of me that says, why am I not surprised? Nick, take it away, please.
2: Okay, so there's an article, page 53 in Today's Age. The heading goes, Halep gives suspended Kyrgios a serve over his positive test. Former world number one Simona Halep took a virtual swing at Nick Kyrgios after he tested positive for cocaine and could face a two-year ban from tennis. In October 2022, Halep was suspended for doping after returning a positive test for banned chemical Roxadustat at the US Open and received a four-year ban, which was eventually reduced to 9 months by the Court of Arbitration for Sport. 3 years ago, Kyrgios was one of Halep's most outspoken critics, posting, I'd imagine if I was taking similar things to be banned for 4 years, I'd have about five slams, potato. In a separate comment, he said, I run on bananas and coke during five-set matches, and my results speak for themselves. Halep's Instagram story displayed an image of a coke bottle and a banana before the next one said, never kick someone when they're down. Life has a strange way of changing positions and an ever stranger way of revealing the difference between an accident and a choice. The incident comes with more than a touch of irony after Kyrgios was one of the more outspoken opponents to the short bans handed more recently to Iga Swiatek and Jannik Sinner for breaching tennis's anti-doping program, saying their conduct was disgusting for our sport. Sinner served a three-month ban from February to May 2025, and Swiatek accepted a one-month suspension in November 2024 for testing positive for the banned substance trimetazinidine. George, got that in the end.
0: Okay, well done, Nick, yes.
2: Bit of a mouthful.
0: Multisyllable drug, okay.
2: Yeah.
0: Look, what a shocking way for Kyrgios to end his career. I mean, if it does end up being a two-year suspension, just a sad way to end it, really. What was a promising career, early days. He'll look back on his career and say, yeah, look, I made lots of money, I won titles, but it could have been so much bigger and better. But just a really disappointing story. And, I am sad, really.
1: Speaking of disappointing stories, the big, big story in the AFL, obviously, is what's happened with
0: the hotel incident, inverted commas.
1: James Jordan, Chad Warner, yeah. Isaac Heaney, Riley Bice, and Nick Blakey, who have been stood down for breaching club standards amid a police investigation into an alleged sexual assault. Callum Mills yesterday apologised to the AFL community and staff for the actions of a few within their group. The Swans captain, along with coach Dean Cox, would not answer questions about the night in question due to the ongoing police investigation, including whether there were more than five people in the hotel room. When asked if he was in the room, Cox said, "I was not in the room." Cox was himself well after midnight celebrating Sydney clinching a top two spot and two home finals with a 36-point win over Essendon on Sunday. But if he was coy when asked if it was a mistake to give the players a free pass to go out drinking without a curfew. "We spoke about post-game, what is required to make the right decisions. I think that was terrible, terrible judgment from the Swans to allow their players to be out drinking at 1 or 2 o'clock in the morning, or whatever, you know, whatever time it was. They have a finals campaign. I mean, I know they're only, you know, they're young guys. They have a finals campaign to think about.
0: Classic case of self-sabotage.
1: Well, you know.
0: It's affected their women's team too, have taken it really hard because they have a double header. Well, they had a double header to look forward to with a massive crowd.
1: The AFL, well, this is my next part to this story.
0: Sorry, John. Yep.
1: No, you're right. Sydney AFLW captain Lucy McAvoy is adamant the Swans women's team absolutely wants input into any move by the club to reintegrate the five suspended men's players. McAvoy said the AFLW players had not discussed how they would feel about any of the five players returning to the club in the future, but when asked if it was something she wanted to say in, she said absolutely yes. "A lot of women in the community were all feeling the same. It's obviously an issue within the community that needs to be addressed," McAvoy said yesterday. "I applaud the club and the way they've handled it and respected us as in the women's program and kept us informed and supported us really strongly." Men's captain Callum Mills spoke to the women's team earlier in the week, but McAvoy confirmed that none of the five players had been in contact with the AFLW team. McAvoy denied there was any rift between the AFL and AFLW programs, saying the club was absolutely united. Callum Mills acknowledged that the women's game at the SCG had been overshadowed when speaking at the press conference, but he asked members and fans to support the AFLW team tomorrow in a historic weekend for the football club. "It's our first doubleheader of AFLW and men's programs to get on the SCG." It's really sad. It's not only affected football, and that football's their profession, but it's going to affect their personal lives.
0: Of course, yeah.
1: Already, you know, the words are out that Isaac Heaney's fiancée has left. And I'm not confirming or denying that, but that's what the media is speculating.
0: Personal sponsorships
1: are going to go. Club sponsorships are potentially going to go. Anyway, now, speaking of AFLW,
0: let's look at last
1: the games
0: week's results.
1: This weekend.
0: Yeah, well, quick recap of last week's opening round wins and losses. We had the Saints lose 6-4-40 to 9-12-66 against the Blues. Hawthorn took on Melbourne. It was the Hawks 6-5-41 losing to Melbourne 9-6-60. The Kangaroos continuing on their merry way from you know, they're on a 28 game winning streak. They thrashed their opposition. It was 15-10-100 to the Magpies, 3-9-27. Richmond 6-10-46 defeating the Pies 4-4-28. Gold Coast 1-8-14 losing to the Western Bulldogs 6-4-40. The Crows 7-11-53. The Swans 9-7-61. So they're looking to make it back to back this weekend, and you'll talk about that in a minute, John. The Bombers 6-1-37 lost to the Brisbane Lions 12-13-85, and the Tigers 6-10-46 had a win as well. Let's look at round two, gentlemen.
1: Yeah, Western Bulldogs are playing Richmond at the Witten Oval this afternoon at 2:05. West Posts are playing Gold Coast at Mineral Resource Park at 2:35. Geelong are playing St Kilda at GMHBA Stadium this afternoon at 5 p.m. Brisbane Lions are playing North Melbourne. What a big game that'll be. At Brighton Homes Arena at 7:15pm. Tomorrow, Sydney are playing Essendon at the SCG at 12:30. Collingwood are playing Fremantle at Victoria Park tomorrow at 12:35. Melbourne are playing GWS at Casey Fields at 2:35 tomorrow. Carlton are playing Adelaide at Icon Park tomorrow at 3:20. And the last game of the round, Port Adelaide are playing Hawthorn at Alberton Oval at 5:20. George.
0: Thank you very much. So good luck to all teams competing this week. And it is 11 o'clock, time for our final station break. 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
8: Holman started as a blue, ends as a sun. Rioli was a tiger. Inside it goes. Lombard to finish the chain. Bingo.
9: Wilson was there, coughed it up. Through came Adamsill to make it all happen, but they turn it over. Hall, Butler, went for the along the ground winder. Advantage will be paid here, surely. Owens can run into the open goal. He'll need a bounce to be safe. He does that. St Kilda kick their seven.
8: By hand to Reid, and now King has a paddock.
9: What does he do with it, though? Wilkie's halfway between here and the goal. He says, Brad, you run after him. So King galloped into the open goal. Oh, boy.
8: Opens up the angle a little bit. Always across the face. Big club needed. Boxall flies, and Boxall grabs one. Big grabs, but the best at this level. Goes back importantly, completes the deal. That handball from Hill equals his PB. 42 for the night in game 300, but the Suns too good.
10: Friday night, we're underway. Celebration game for Sammy Draper, stretched up nice and high. Bailey comes through. What a start this is going to be. Morris out the back. And he's got it. To Morris, who's going to use Big Darcy. Belts it to the top of the square. At the back, Lohman, for just a second, looked likely. McKenna gets a hand in. Oh, and the knocker from Connor McKenna. That is goal of the year.
9: Schultz now through the corridor, can go back to steal. Extra handball. Nick Dacos, 48 metres out. He was never missing.
10: Lohman. Really clever with the pickup, and he ran out of play. No. Oh, McKenna! Connor McKenna! What is going on?
9: Ashcroft's kick's going to fall short. End zone. Out the back for Morris for a new career high! He is a star! The Brisbane Lions have won 10 of their last 11 games.
0: And a big thank you to Sam Casey and Matt Lee for putting that audio package together. John, that must really hurt you, hearing highlights of Connor McKenna weaving his magic and kicking goals from boundary lines and snapping over his shoulder from impossible angles. And
1: I thought we said before the show that we weren't going to talk about this. Sorry, you just John, brought it up anyway.
0: I just had to twist the dagger.
2: He's a Hawthorn person. What do you expect?
0: But look, let's talk about...
1: Can I, before we
0: yes,
1: go?
0: Yes, yes.
1: 5 for 15, Bangladesh.
0: Oh.
1: So they've scored 3 runs.
0: Okay, so they're on the comeback. Okay, let's look at the Thursday night game. And reading from an article from yesterday's Herald Sun, Sloppy Saints Eclipsed by Suns, and that's an article written by Tyler Lewis. It was not the blockbuster start to round 24 that the AFL would have planned. A wasteful Gold Coast edged out St Kilda in front of a meagre crowd at Marvel Stadium on Thursday night. The seemingly optional intent to defend led players across both sides to fill the stat sheets in the first half. So not a very, very positive summation of the game. Let's look at the match stats. It was the Saints, 12-8-80, losing to the Gold Coast Suns, 14-19-103. So Damien Hardwick gets to record a rare victory at his most hated venue, Marvel Stadium. For the Gold Coast Suns, their goal kickers, King 3, it is probably his last game for the Gold Coast Suns. All sorts of talk post-match that it could be his last game at the Gold Coast. Let's talk about him being a free agent, joining the Hawks. So he was very emotional.
1: I'm not sure how Hawthorn are going to fit him into the forward line.
0: Well, it will mean that they have to lose someone like Cal Shadier, perhaps.
1: Cal Shadier, yeah.
2: He can't do that.
0: Yeah, I'm devastated.
1: He has to be gone.
0: Yeah, we'll see how that plays out. But someone, you can't fit 5 talls in that forward line. So you've got, obviously, this sport for choice, the Hawks. But anyway, we'll see how that all plays up. So King with 3 also to Lombard, 2 to Walter, 2 to Holman, and singles to Anderson, Goulburn, Miller and Long. And 4 the Saints, 3 to Boxall, 2 to Owens, 2 to Burns and 2 to Ryan, singles to Hall, Garcia and Marshall. Now, injuries to come out of this game: Silvani with a shoulder, and the talk is that he will need a post-season operation.
1: He's done very, very well for St Kilda. He's done a lot better than De Koning.
0: Yeah, well, De Koning is another shoulder injury to come out of the match. So both of those gentlemen will go under the knife. So De Koning, would you say, John, that he justified his $2 million price tag this season?
1: I don't think so. No? I think he'd be probably disappointed, like most St Kilda support. I think they'd be happy with Silvani.
0: Yep.
1: I think because I'm 100% sure they'd be happy with Silvani. He's done very, very well for that team. He's brought a bit of stability to the back line. He's brought a bit of nous to that back line as well. But I'm not sure that they'd be totally happy with De Koning. Not being an insider in the club, you know, we don't know what was going on. But based on on-field performance, no way.
0: Now, speaking of how meagre the crowd was, gentlemen, there were 14,429 at Marvel Stadium. So that's really, really disappointing. Yeah.
1: Well, yeah, the Gold Coast don't have a big following, obviously.
0: Where were the St Kilda supporters? Well, I mean, it was
1: a dead rubber.
0: Well, really. Look, it was Dougal Howard's final match, and well done to Ross Lyon for giving him that farewell match, acknowledgement of what a wonderful servant.
1: And not only Dougal Howard's last game, but it was
0: 300 for Brad Hill, so another fantastic milestone for him.
1: And the Gold Coast player, Holman, that was his last
2: game. Yes, Holman,
1: well.
2: Yep.
0: Now, Tyler Lewis's 3-2-1 votes out of the match. 3 to Matt Rowell, 2 to Brad Hill, and 1 to Noah Anderson.
1: I reckon that was Matt Rowell's best game of the year, to be honest.
0: Yeah.
1: I watched the whole game, and I reckon that was Matt Rowell's best game of the year.
0: Yeah. Too little, too late.
1: Yeah, disappointing. I said to Matt Lee when we were on the show last week that there were two teams that I was very disappointed in this year.
0: The other team?
1: GWS.
0: Yeah, good call.
1: I think GWS and the Gold Coast were the two most disappointing teams this year.
0: I would add North Melbourne to that list because I expected them to climb the ladder.
1: They're doing it very slowly, though. North Melbourne have done better, I think, better or just as well, just as good as what they've done last year, to be totally honest.
0: All right, let's look at last night's game. That was a...
1: Advantage Brisbane, according to the Herald Sun. Brisbane handed itself a 63-point September advantage with a big percentage boost against Collingwood on Friday night. Star midfielder Lachie Neal was at his very best against the team he's heavily linked to joining in 227, raking up centre clearances, while key forward Logan Morris was superb with a career best 8 goals, which takes his goal tally to 63 for the year. We heard some audio that Matt put together about Connor McKenna, and you very, very rudely mentioned it when we were starting.
0: Sorry, John.
2: No, you're not.
1: It hurts. It hurts. You know. I'm a very, very, very emotional person, and it hurts.
0: Get your psychiatrist.
1: He kicked. He's probably. I mean, that was his best game for Brisbane for a long, long time. Kicked 4 goals, was involved in a whole lot more. Nick Dacos still the best player for the Pies. Let's have a look at the scores while I'm here. Brisbane 25-9, 159 to Collingwood 15-6, 96. Best for the Pies, Dacos, Tagoe, Swaddling and West. For the Lions, Neal, McKenna, Morris, Ashcroft, Dunkley and Allen. Goals for Collingwood, West 3, Anderson 2, Membry, Tagoe 2 apiece. Nick Dacos got 1. For the Brisbane Lions, Morris got 8, McKenna 4, Allen 4, Hipwood 3, Cameron 2. The player votes, according to the Herald Sun, Oscar Moodley at the Herald Sun. 3 to Neal, 2 to McKenna, 1 to Morris. 66,000 people at the MCG last night. You guys, I know, were there.
0: Excellent crowd.
1: It was a great crowd for a Friday night game between. I mean, Collingwood have got a great following, obviously, but so do Brisbane down here in Melbourne. They really do have a really, really good following. So the only concern, 2 concerns really, for Collingwood. Scott Pendlebury came off with a knee injury. So they'll obviously assess that. Ryan Houston, a finger injury. So we'll see where that goes. But they're looking forward, Collingwood, to next week's. No, is there a game next week? There is a game next week. There's one
0: the
1: more
0: wild
1: game.
0: Card. Wild card. Yep.
1: The wild card next week, who they'll probably be playing. Who did I say?
0: Bulldogs?
1: No, I don't think they'll be playing Carlton. Carlton have got to do something special today before they'll actually beat Carlton. They've actually got to beat Fremantle, which is going to be tough for them. But let's have a look and see what the other teams are.
0: Nick, take it away.
2: Okay, so John mentioned earlier, Carlton versus Fremantle today. Marvel Stadium at 1:15 p.m. The ins for Carlton, Hollins, Young. The outs, Haynes and Hayward. The ins for the Dockers, Banfield, McPhee, Murray. The outs, Amis, Chapman, Switkowski. So, look, Carlton are more than capable, given last week's game, to, even when they're not at 100%, to keep to their system, keep on trying, taking risks, all that sort of stuff. But I think Fremantle will just be too strong.
0: Right, yep.
1: I think, I'm pretty sure Fremantle, they've got nothing to lose in this game because they've already sewn up the minor premiership. But Carlton have got everything to win. If they beat Fremantle, Fremantle doesn't mean anything to them. If they beat Fremantle and the Western Bulldogs lose to Melbourne, and I'll have a look at that game right now, they will climb above the Western Bulldogs. And they will then play Collingwood in the first knockout challenger round, whatever they're calling it, which could be the first game at the MCG for 100,000 people next weekend.
0: John, I'm going to read from the AFL. They're doing some predictions and prognostications. If the Blues win, they would finish ninth, assuming the Bulldogs lose to the Demons and face a wildcard final against Collingwood at the MCG.
1: Didn't I just say that?
0: If both the Blues and Bulldogs win, the Blues would finish 10th and play an away wildcard final, most likely against Melbourne.
1: Maybe. Because anyway, we'll go through the other combinations, because Melbourne are playing the Western Bulldogs. No change for the Demons. In for the Western Bulldogs, Bontempelli, who was rested last week, Buderick, Dale and Gardner. Out are Croft, Emmett, Jacques and Liberatore, which is a bit of a blow for them. It's at the MCG this afternoon at 4:15. The way Melbourne are playing, you cannot possibly tip against them, against the Western Bulldogs. I think even the weather suits Melbourne, makes it a bit more of a scrambly game. I don't think it suits the Western Bulldogs as much. They've got to drive the ball long into a tall forward line. This game doesn't actually suit the Western Bulldogs. I think the MCG, Melbourne beats the Western Bulldogs. George?
0: I agree, yep. Let's look at the next game. Mind you, that Melbourne Dogs game is a vital game, as we know, because of the implications. So, Geelong versus Richmond, that's at GMHBA Stadium tonight, 7:45 p.m. Now, in for the Cats, Cameron, De Koning and Martin. Out go Blitzarves, Wiltshire and Warple. In for the Tigers, Gray, McAuliffe, Rioli, Ryan. Out go Armstrong, Broad, Lawler and Prestia. Nick, how much are you going to lose by?
2: That's my answer.
0: Yeah. That's 10 goals at least.
2: Yeah, that's if we're lucky.
1: It would be difficult for Geelong. Geelong needs to win to, just in case Melbourne lose or Hawthorn lose, to go above them on percentage into the top four.
0: Yep, yep.
1: So they've got to hope. I mean, they'll know by this afternoon what happens with Melbourne and the Western Bulldogs.
0: Yeah, all sorts of permutations.
1: So the permutations are going to be there. They've already got an 8% buffer on Hawthorn and Melbourne. So if Melbourne loses, Geelong will go above them into fifth position. If Hawthorn loses, Geelong goes above them into fourth position. So that all of a sudden means that, you know, Fremantle are going to play Geelong over in Perth in the first round, but there's plenty of opportunities there to see exactly what's going to happen.
0: All right, Nick, the next game, Adelaide versus the Giants.
2: Okay, so this game's at the Adelaide Oval tonight at 8:10 p.m. The ins for the Crows: Miller, Neil Bullen, Walker. The outs: Archie, Murray, Peatling. For the Giants, just the one in and out, O'Halloran in, out, Angove. Look, the Giants, their season's over. They're just going to go through the motions. Adelaide need to make an appearance and just get themselves some confidence. And then hopefully, if they win, they play top six, have a week off, and then away they go.
1: Again, same combination, same sort of thing. Adelaide on 56 points, percentage of 115. Hawthorn or Melbourne lose, they will jump into the top four or five, depending on what happens. Well, Geelong, we assume Geelong's just going to win. So they will probably jump into the top six. Otherwise, the potential is that they will play either the Western Bulldogs or Carlton in the wild card game. The team I'm most interested in is Port Adelaide. Oh, sorry, Essendon versus Port Adelaide. No change for Essendon going into the second last game of the season. Sorry, it's hard to believe that we've already had 23 rounds of football.
2: Yep.
1: It's just incredible. I was talking to someone the other night while we were watching the St Kilda Gold Coast game, and you know, we were sitting there watching, and we've watched every game on a Thursday night that's been a group of us, and it's really hard to imagine that it's been 23 weeks since it started. Anyway, in for Essendon, no change. In for Marvel Stadium tomorrow afternoon at 12:20. Brody, Byrne, Jones and Moraes. Out Aaliyah, who's injured, Drew and Horn Francis, who's also injured. Look, you would think Port Adelaide wins this game. Dean Solomon has been vocal, really vocal in the media this week, saying that he was really, really disappointed in the crowd that went to the Sydney Swans game last week. And he has every right to be. That crowd was a nothing crowd, to be totally honest. From Essendon supporters' perspective, you know, they do usually front up. But I think the last 6-7 weeks, the crowds have been declining. And last week's crowd, if I can actually even pull it up to tell me what it was. Let's just see if
0: it's going to be interesting to see if they beat the Thursday night crowd. That was an absolute stinker on a Thursday night. And this game being a 12:10 Sunday afternoon
1: game.
0: Yeah,
1: which is an unusual time, to be totally honest. It really is
2: It's a TV time.
0: It's a graveyard shift.
1: Yeah, it is. Time. But look, it's a graveyard football team at the moment. So I expect Port Adelaide to win. But don't be surprised if Essendon come out and beat Port Adelaide. The coaching saga is still going on. It's so difficult for that football team to get themselves out of the mire, to be totally honest. They've just gone from public relations disaster to public relations disaster to football disaster to, and I'm saying this as a passionate Essendon supporter. James Heard the other day was in a fundraiser. And he said he had no idea if he'd be named Essendon coach next week, as Kevin Sheedy made one final pitch for Heard to return to his old club. Heard is jostling with Mark McVeigh, Jamie Graham and Murray Davis for the role. The Dons have remained tight-lipped about the process amid speculation the various favourites for position. Heard has presented to the Dons on multiple occasions, speaking at a fundraiser for past players run by Fifth Quarter and Combined Past Players Association on Friday. Heard said he was still in the dark. I have no idea. I think the club is going to release something and announce the coach next week. That's what I'm hearing. Too late, as far as I'm concerned. You've got all of the post-season interviews starting next week. The coach should have been already named, way, way too late. Now, it surprises the hell out of me that this actually hasn't happened. Now, I know there are a lot of factions within the Essendon board saying there's going to be a revolt if Essendon do not name James Heard as the coach. Now,
0: what's your gut feel, John?
1: My gut feel is that they should name him as the coach. Mark McVeigh's brilliant. He worked with James Heard at GWS and everything like that. They're friends. They understand each other. But Heard pushes more than just the boundaries of the coaching lineup. He pushes membership, which Essendon has been declining over the last 10 years. He pushes coterie groups. He pushes sponsorships. He pushes passion within the Essendon Football Club. He pushes passion.
0: Is he tainted though, John? Will people look at him tainted over that drugs that
1: thing that James Heard did wrong was bring the wrong person into that football team. Yeah. There has never, ever been any proof that any Essendon players have ever taken drugs.
0: Yeah.
1: So, tainted, for bringing the wrong person into that football team. Proof that anything happened, nothing.
0: Okay.
1: Absolute nada. And it doesn't necessarily mean that you can't forgive people.
0: Yeah.
1: They've forgiven
0: individual players for massive...
1: Look.
0: Offences.
1: Oh, absolutely.
0: Misdemeanors,
1: I think he has to be announced as coach. Not saying that I'd be disappointed if Mark McVeigh was announced as coach, but I think it is down to the two of them, and I think it has to be an Essendon person.
0: Okay.
1: No disrespect to Jamie Graham or to the other gentleman.
2: Murray Davis.
1: Murray Davis. It has to be an Essendon person.
0: Mm. All right. Sydney versus North Melbourne, as we've seen throughout the week, all of the shenanigans and the salacious information. The Swans have wielded the axe, and of course, out go Bice, Blakey, Heaney, Jordan, Warner. In come Cleary. The lent on James Rowbottom, Angus Sheldrick, Tom Hanley, Harry Cunningham, and Caden Cleary to replace the suspended five. So. That's disappointing
1: now,
0: for them.
1: Can I
0: John?
1: Ask a yep. quick question? Yep. They've suspended the players for the rest of the 2026 season.
0: They have.
1: So is that just the home and away season or the finals as well?
0: Finals as well. That's it. They're done.
1: Oh, they're done?
0: They're done. Yep, right. That's it.
1: So that's it. Basically, they've kicked the Swans.
0: They've played their last game and in some cases...
1: Potentially their last game
0: full stop. For the Swans. Yeah. Yep. Yeah.
1: That's Melbourne. So sad.
0: For the Ruse, in comes Gota and McDonald. Out goes Blamires and Sheasel, who had that nasty cheekbone injury. Nick, the last game of...
1: Sydney wins or North Melbourne wins?
0: Oh.
1: Or too much upheaval at the Swans?
0: Yeah, that's a really good question.
1: They are at the SCG. They do have their passionate supporter base there.
0: Well, look, I'm still going to tip the Swans. There's still another 17, 18 really good players who will bond.
1: Absolutely.
0: And be really determined not to let the events of the week overshadow blood, sweat and tears over the whole season. Nick?
2: I did see North Melbourne last week. Even though they fluffed their lines, they're on the right track. So it wouldn't surprise me if they push the Swans, not necessarily win. So let's go to the next game. George, this is a game that interests you immensely. So tomorrow, 7:20 p.m, Perth Stadium, West Coast Hawthorn. The in for West Coast, Allen. The out, Dugan. Again, there's only one player in and out for Hawthorn too. Dalton in, Ginnivan out.
0: Yeah, so, Ginnivan with back soreness, Nick, yeah.
2: All right, one question. Can Hawthorn win by 80-plus points away?
0: I'm going to quote from an article from the AFL website. How much the Hawks would need to win by to move ahead of the Lions depends on how many points the Eagles score. If the Eagles hit their 2026 average of 71 points, the Hawks would need to win by a scoreline of 168-71 to move past the Lions.
2: God.
0: Other possible scorelines for Hawthorn are 130-40 or 142-50 or 154-60. So either way, they need to win by 15 goals minimum.
2: Have that with you when you're watching the game tomorrow.
0: I will. So I think Hawks will, assuming they win, of course,
2: they're going to win.
0: Will secure fourth spot. So that would then mean, of course, a trip to Fremantle, and Fremantle have been unbeatable.
2: Mm.
0: It's been a fortress.
1: Yeah, no, it certainly has. Again, except they lost to Melbourne at the MCG a couple of weeks ago. Different game style Melbourne to what Hawthorn have
0: different
1: got.
0: Venue.
1: Different venue, all sorts
0: different
1: of things
0: state.
1: Like that, yeah.
0: All right, gentlemen, we will wait with bated breath to see how the round pans out. John, you had some horse racing?
1: I do have a little bit of horse racing stuff. The Group 1 Winks Stakes is at Randwick today. Race 9 at 4:30 brings back two of the absolute superstars at this particular point in time of the Australian racing world, Autumn Glow and She's Alibi. Adam Dobbin says the wily duo of Moods and Nolan rolling into town and stirring things up. It's an all too familiar scene with that enduring partnership will be on show once more when rock star mare She's Alibi steps out in Saturday's Group 1 Winks Stakes. While the Peter Moody Luke Nolan combination is more famous for unbeaten deeds of Black Caviar, it runs far deeper than that. The partnership, first forged in 2003, built on the greatest of trust and respect, is responsible for 900 race wins, including the draft of major events, while claiming big scalps on the way. This should be an absolute mouthwatering clash between two of the best horses that Australia has actually had to offer over the last 12 to 18 months, maybe ever since the Great Winks. One bet today, race 7, number 7 at Sandown Hillside. Cavalry Girl, Craig Williams on board, Tom Dabernick training. Probably coming out of barrier one, should win that race and should win that race quite easily.
0: John, we're going to see you in October. You're off to Greece.
1: I am off to Greece for about six weeks. You can ring me if you want, but don't bother.
0: Okay. you'll be on a beach somewhere in Rhodes or
2: Tanning.
0: Samos.
1: Just up to date, the cricket scores, Bangladesh 6 for 21.
2: Jesus.
0: All right. Thank you, Ian Easton, for keeping us on the air. Thank you, listeners. Thank you, Nick Papadopoulos. John Payos, have a great holiday, John.
2: Thank you.

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0: 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Peter Greco saying, wonderful to be here. Thank you for making time to tune in. We do appreciate that. This program coming to you from Ghana land. Coming to you very shortly, we'll catch up with Sarah Stewart, wonderful Paralympian, now doing great things in the area of employment and opportunities for athletes with disabilities. Damien Delgado will join us. He won gold at the Commonwealth Games in the sport of lawn bowls. Looking forward to that. Michael Zanis, elite athlete, will join us, talking about getting much more people and organisations involved with sport, particularly in the Burnside Council area. We'll find out about that. Dr. Kari Seeley from No Strings will join us. They've got their next season of excellent performances coming up. Your invitation to attend is coming up via the radio. Their next season is ARC, A-R-K. We'll also then catch up with Matthew Benz. We'll take the temperature of living in the bush. What's that like? Matthew's been doing some interesting work in that area. We'll share some news there. We'll speak to Mark Townen from Spider Life. The NDIS changes, what does it mean? What does Mark think? I think we'll find out in no uncertain manner. We'll also catch up with Annabelle Bauer, a Gidget angel, doing some wonderful work, particularly for people with young kids, and some services being extended into the Murray Bridge area. Now, for those listening on podcast, for our LeisureLink Extra interview, we're going to catch up with Dr. Leslie Andrew, who's a senior lecturer in nursing, looking at maybe nurses being better educated, particularly when they graduate in the area of disability. Well, it's always great catching up with our athletes and finding out their wonderful achievements. There is a life after sport. Let's find out a bit about it with Sarah Stewart, 3 times Paralympian, silver medalist, bronze medalist. Sarah's on the line. Sarah, great to catch up again. Thanks for your time.
1: Hi, Peter. Great to be catching up with you again. Actually read, as I was prepping into this, that you were inducted into the Community Broadcasting Honour role last year. So huge congratulations for that to you.
0: Oh, Sarah, now I'm all embarrassed. I don't know what to say. We might just stop the interview right here.
1: Wins on both counts.
0: Oh, thank you very much. Oh, yeah. That is a lot of research to do for an interview, but I appreciate you doing it. Sarah, we've spoken to you in the past about your playing career, which is obviously a stellar career. What about this sort of other side of things, chair of the Athletes Commission and the program that is looking at employment for people after a sport? What got you interested in that side of life?
1: Yeah, absolutely. I think obviously being part of the Paralympic movement and the disability community has really strengthened my ties, and also that sense of how important it is that we look after each other and how wonderful those connections and community are. And both of those things are like two separate hats for me. The Athletes Commission side is something that was established in 2017, and I was one of those founding members in that, that really ensures athletes are part of that decision-making across Paralympics Australia and the wider Paralympic movement. It's a really beautiful group of fabulous people who are all super motivated to make things better for current, future and alumni Paralympians, and also the broader community through that power that we have. So it's a really tremendous group.

0: program. They asked if I'd take over the employment program as well. So I combined them together into our Beyond Sport Mentoring and Employment program. And what's really great about that is just supporting people with disability. Obviously, with a particular focus on Paralympians and para-athletes being, part of the delivery and co-design of that, and working with partners and employers for mentoring, peer support, skills building, and job matching, and really making sure that everyone is remunerated for their time and expertise. I think, as all of us with disabilities knows, we're often our knowledge and expertise is not always valued for what it is, and we might be asked to do things for free or low rates. So we really educate, advocate, and remunerate our athletes, and then also work with our employers on building their confidence. So often they really want to do the right thing, want to work with people with disabilities, but might not feel 100% confident that they have everything set up correctly or know how to ask the questions. So we have a great community of practice with that of our employers, where we talk about really good options. They might discuss, issues and solutions, and we talk about how that might apply in different circumstances.
1: With all sorts of sport, and not sport, but just, but not just sport, I should say, but in kind of mainstream life, particularly people have got a profile while they're doing what they're doing, as it were. There is that thing that can happen afterwards when all of a sudden, life changes for them and they've got to adjust. And I guess for a Paralympian, in terms of the regime and the discipline and a little bit of accolade when they're competing, when that stops, they need something else to replace it.
0: Absolutely, Peter. And I think that was a major driver behind us, both the mentoring program and the employment program, is that we know that there sometimes can be those lack of supports or less supports for people with disability generally, but then compounded again for athletes because of those breaks in their life to be traveling, representing at the highest level, and what that, like you say, that build-up can be. Then when that falls away, and it might be that loss of that regular community, and even that they might not have had the same opportunities to pursue a career or pursue some other community connections. So we just know how important it is to keep people connected in, support them, and like you say, to the full broader community, we know how much richer our society is when it's a diverse community everywhere.
1: Now, I remember around the time of Sydney, some employers got on board, particularly some big ones. I think people like Telstra and Westpac in particular got on board. That probably died off a little bit, but it's maybe sort of being rekindled. And things like, particularly over the last couple of Paralympics and the way that Channel 9 have covered it, that's got to be a thing that's very helpful.
0: Yeah, absolutely. I think it's amazing to see that great media coverage and public build-up. I think, like we know with everything, when people get that information and it's easy and accessible, they want to follow along and they find how amazing our, Paralympic Games, Paralympic sports, and our wonderful Paralympians are. So it's awesome to get that coverage, and that increases those opportunities. And we do see people buying in. I think definitely, again, as we have the lead-up to our home games in Brisbane 32, there's more of that interest again, which is a huge opportunity for people to have fabulous Paralympians involved in their employment and programs and what they're doing, and just generally for society to see how wonderful people with disability are, how awesome we can be in addition to their workplaces, to their community, to their volunteer spaces as well.
1: We're lucky on this program to meet some really cool people that are doing very well in their sport, maybe in the role of coaching or that sort of thing. But I guess that's not to be restricted to sport. I mean, they've got talents and abilities in lots of other areas. I mean, you touched on Liesl Tesher going into politics, and of course, Matt Cowdery in South Australia a little while ago as well. So there is those sort of opportunities, if you like, a little bit removed from sport, but still very, very important and hopefully very fulfilling.
0: Absolutely, Peter. And I think that's such an important one for that we try to get across through our program, is those transferable skills that athletes have that are so fantastic just across the board and can be such a fabulous addition for all sorts of employers and all sorts of different work. It's those, resilience, those ways of thinking that are quite, different. They're able to think outside the box and find solutions that other people haven't thought of. We have such sort of amazing lives and different lived experience that means we can come up with amazing solutions to things. And yeah, our group is just super talented and wonderful people.
1: And that's kind of in the DNA. It's been developed through virtue of the fact that life has been a little bit challenging. So maybe we've got to find a different way to do things.
0: That's exactly right. That's exactly right. I mean, you ask any of us to, how to pack a car full of quite a few wheelchairs, and you'll find we're very, very good at that.
1: I remember also speaking to Lee Slammat about this, and I said, yeah, like, would you think about if you get offered a role in the Minister of Disability or something like that? And I think they both kind of said the same thing. No, look, we've got skills.

0: in other areas, we'd like to be a bit more general or not so specific. I mean, let me tackle something else other than disability or even other than sport. And of course, Matt was a shadow treasurer for quite some time.
1: Yeah, absolutely. And I think that's a really common sentiment across our group that there's a bunch who obviously have skills in this area and they might want to continue in sport or disability or whatever, but everyone also has lots of other skills. And I think one of the things I say quite often is the thing about disability is it doesn't discriminate. We have the whole gamut of humanity amongst our group of people with disability that have all sorts of interests and areas. They're just as likely to be artists, to be politicians, to be school teachers, to be CEOs or chairs of boards. They have all the same talents and yeah, have those same aspirations and goals. And there's lots and lots of companies out there that would benefit.
0: You talked about your role in the Athletes Commission or part of the Athletes Commission. I guess that's also important, that kind of management or board member role that is very important as well, kind of making decisions, not kind of just being there because they have a disability, but because of their skills.
1: That's exactly right. It's and a bit like similar to what we were talking about with the jobs. It's about those transferable skills we bring, that level of thinking. We often have very good strategic long-term thinking that's required for boards and commissions that can make a huge difference and can be really useful when we're making policy, when we're chatting about the development of long-term change and affecting societal change. I think it's a really important thing to make sure we have good lived experience representation and a good diversity across our boards.
0: That extra publicity, or that more, I guess, visible publicity regarding the last few Paralympics in particular, does that make it a little bit easier when you go to employers and they're kind of a bit more aware of A, the individual or the sport, but just, I guess, the opportunities that they can see in their business? Because I guess we're all kind of, well, not all, a lot of it might be dictated to by the bottom line. If they can see an opportunity to A, do the right thing, but also B, to be benefiting the organisation that they're part of. That's got to be a motivating factor too.
1: Yeah, absolutely. I think it's a really powerful position we're in. It's how can we use that power for good? And I think part of that is we live in what we'd call, a sport mad country that loves an athlete, loves sporting successes and triumphs and tragedies. And so it is something that helps break down those barriers when we go into different spaces. We find it works really well in those different employment spaces for people to see these amazing athletes, to understand the incredible things they've done and see that side of things, and then also see that they can be a fabulous work colleague as well, that they could be a fabulous manager or a fabulous CEO or a fabulous board member, that that comes with the person as well. So it's a great way to break down those barriers. It's a great way to get someone in the door, and also long term people to see just how fabulous that variety of human beings are.
0: And maybe a bit of a, I was going to say trickle down effect, but it might be a bit better than that, hopefully a bit more impactful than that. That, it's not just maybe the Paralympic athlete who's done really well, but other people with disabilities that might come through the door of an organisation and say, hey, do you want to employ me, or I'd like to apply for that job? And so it might help more generally more people, not just those that have represented Australia.
1: That's exactly right. And that's the big aim of it. That's that whole social impact that we want to hit. It's using that, influence we do have, however big or small that is, to make that broader social impact in the hope that it does break down that barrier for more people with disabilities. People see how easy it is that we can make those small policy changes. We see quite often that those one or two things a business might need to change often end up making things better for everybody. Obviously, it will make things better for other people with disabilities, but also lots of other people. The simple example that's easy for people to imagine is, if they put those one or two ramps in, then the people with wheelchairs can get in the door, but also the mum with prams, the delivery guys with what they need, someone who might have broken their leg that week. It makes it a lot easier for everyone. Similarly, we find, like on technological changes, a couple of quick things that make a document accessible actually, subconsciously make it a lot easier for everyone else to read because it's a more logical structure and things. And just like we've found over the last few years, using tech like Zoom and Teams is, super easy way for all of us to connect wherever we are. And that works really well for lots of people with disabilities as well. So they're really good ways to break down those barriers, but they often work out to be really great for lots and lots, if not everyone as well.
0: You're obviously very practiced in this sort of field, so I'm happy to ask you this question. What about in terms of government support and government awareness? How do you think that's sort of situated? They're becoming more and more aware, I think, and more and more sort of welcoming of people in their own workforce, government workforce, but just, I guess, being aware of the whole thing. I mean, leaving perhaps the NDIS discussion aside for just a moment.
1: Yeah, there's a lot to unpack with what's happening with NDIS at the moment, and probably need to figure out where that's going. So that obviously is a big impact on the community. But I'd say generally we know that both federal and state government are massive employers of people with disability. Mm. They often are leading the way, even as model employers of where things can go. And we often have really good discussions with them, feedback to them about little barriers we might encounter to see if they can then push that up the chain to make differences. So it's obviously, we know that government both is really keen in this space, but also might have some legacy things that need to be worked out, because they are often such big behemoths and have lots of structure in place as well. So it is that balancing act, but they often, like I said, they're a big employer of people with disability. There's massive sort of opportunities there. And we know that, you know, at all those kinds of levels, federal, state, and even as we talk to, local council level as well, there's lots of great opportunities for people with disabilities to be employed there and be part of the community and be part of, giving back, which we often want to do.
0: Sarah, we've barely scratched the surface. It's been great catching up. Love your passion. Love your enthusiasm. Keep up the great work, and I look forward to the next time we speak.
1: Fabulous, Peter. Always great to talk to you, and wonderful to catch up again and to talk to your listeners as well.
0: Sarah Stewart there, Paralympian, and also on the Athletes Commission, in fact, chair of the Athletes Commission, and working very well in the area of mentoring and employment for people with disabilities. Long may Sarah exist. Well, how good was Australia's performance at the Commonwealth Games? Damien Delgado is back, along with his partner James, with a gold medal for the sport of lawn bowls. Damien, welcome home. Congratulations, and thank you for your time.
2: Thank you very much for having me. It's a pleasure to be home, especially with a gold medal around our necks.
0: What do you expect before going away, Damien? Did you set your sights on anything in particular, or just have a good time?
2: No, I definitely set my sights on the gold medal, obviously having silver last time.
0: Yeah.
2: Wanted to do one better, but at the same time, it was a whole different format, and obviously for the Paras, we weren't quite used to that format with the set play. We haven't played a lot of it, but very confident when we got over there, Jimmy and I were.
0: Because you won silver in Glasgow, gave you a bit of an idea of your competition and the whole Commonwealth game setup.
2: Yeah, absolutely. We knew what we're in for, knew most of the players. The format was different, which I think brought us all back together pretty even over the whole competition schedule. And if you looked at our results, getting four tiebreakers out of the four first games we had, things could have gone differently.
0: That's sport though, isn't it? Sliding doors moments.
2: Absolutely, yeah. We took our chances and luckily enough to come up on the right side and to go undefeated and obviously to win the gold medal. Can't be happier with that.
0: For us lawn bowls non-aficionados, do you want to talk a bit about the change of format and what impact that had?
2: Yeah, so obviously for the first time ever, we played indoors, which was a big difference to every other time we've played. Going to set play, having two sets of five ends, three bowl pairs, and if you won one set each, you went into a tiebreaker. So it was very cutthroat. Winning that first set was so important because it did give you a bit of safety net that if you lost the second set, you didn't actually lose the match. So it was just a different mindset we had to be in.
0: Is that good for spectators? It makes it a bit more appealing, a bit more on edge. Is that part of the reason for the change?
2: I think so. Well, we saw a couple of games where teams lost the first set 12-13-0. They come and won the next set 3-2, and then they won the tiebreaker. So it can be a bit brutal on the other guys too that lost the game, but they've had 15 shots to fight.
0: Now, the cruelty of sport.
2: Yes, absolutely. But we were grateful to be there. Like, a lot of sports miss out.
0: Yeah, good point. Great point. Tell us a bit about your partner, James, or Jimmy. Tell us a bit about him and how well you work together.
2: Yeah, so I only met Jimmy when I first started playing bowls in 2016. He lives down in Canberra, so we don't get to play much with each other. We're usually against each other because I play for Queensland, he plays for New South Wales.
0: Yeah.
2: But no, he's been great. He's been bowling forever, it seems like, considering he won his bronze medal in 2002 Com Games. He's just a really easy bloke to get on with. We bounce off each other. We have a bit of banter with each other. It's just a really good relationship, and I think that's important.
0: A bit cheeky. Do you ever talk about the weather? I mean, it's in Canberra where it can be freezing. You're in beautiful Queensland. Does the weather come up much?
2: I know. He does get a little bit jealous. When we've got to go down to the OIS, we struggle when we're going.
0: Hey, Damien, tell us a bit about your career. You had an accident which has seen you doing para bowling.
2: Yeah, so I had a car crash in 2008 down in Sydney. I grew up on the Tweed Coast. Once I sort of got better, better. My now wife, we decided to move back up to Tweed. And I didn't start bowling until about 2015. Oh. Just by chance, the greenkeeper at Cabarita Beach Bowls Club said, you know, you can get a wheelchair for the bowls green. I said, no, I didn't. I was actually about to try tennis. But when it came to it, the tennis court was 20 minutes away or the bowls green was 8 houses away. So that ended up being the deciding factor of why I love tennis. Didn't know much about bowls. But yeah, now look back at that. It's a defining moment. And look where it's ended me. Crazy to think, look, my last 5 years has been crazy to think what's happened. And I thought my sporting was over being in a wheelchair. Honestly, dude, I love sport. So to be able to compete and with bowls, being able to compete against able-bodied and we're not given a handicap or anything like that. It's just you get on the green at 0-0 and we beat a lot of the able-bodied guys, which is good as well.
0: That's one of the points that people make when I talk about lawn bowls for people with disabilities, you know, whether they be blind or have other disabilities. It's kind of the sport that you can compete on a very even keel with able-bodies and no quarters asked or given.
2: Absolutely. Even when I was looking at tennis, in tennis, the ball's allowed to bounce twice. So there's already the rules get changed for people with disabilities. So lawn bowls, there's nothing. You play exactly the same as everybody else and you give it your best and you try and win.
0: Hey, Damien, you talked about you love sport and you obviously play sport before your accident. Did that play a role in helping you become a good lawn bowler, if I could put it that way, like that attitude to sport and that attitude to training and fitness and that sort of thing?
2: Yeah, definitely with training. Before my accident, I had a handicap of 4 with golf.
0: Okay.
2: So I found bowls very similar to putting, sort of the same pendulum, just a different way, and get your weights, like putting to the hole and stuff like that. So I got a feel for it very, very quickly. I think I had 2 lessons and the coach said, oh, do you want to play with me on Saturday? I was like, yep, all right. So it happened very quickly. Obviously, with training, I used to put a lot of time on the golf course or the range, and now that just goes into bowls, having roll-ups and playing and just being out there.
0: I'm not trying to play favourites or anything, Damien, but you realise there is golf for people who might be in wheelchairs as well?
2: Yes, I actually got into a buggy that could drive onto the greens when I was in Sydney after about a year after the accident. I was very excited about that, and then that sort of died off once I moved to Tweed. Never thought about it again, but yeah, I know there's definitely been a huge advancement with other sports for para and wheelchair users.
0: If you win a gold medal, it's going to be a bit hard to turn your back on.
2: Yes, absolutely. We've just got to get us into the Olympics now, and that'll be the ultimate thing.
0: Yeah, well, that'd be tremendous, wouldn't it? Okay, what about the gold medal presentation? And when an athlete wins 100 metres or swimming race or whatever, it's kind of cool because you've done it. But when you're doing it with a mate, that must be a bit special as well when you can share that.
2: Yeah, absolutely. With Jimmy's career, that's one of the events that has eluded him, getting the gold medal at the Cop Games. And obviously, I had the hunger from 4 years before. I think we were all right until we sort of got to the podium and a few tears started coming down both our faces. And then we looked up on the big screen and he was bawling his eyes out. And then I think I lost it from there on. So it went so quick. The national anthem, I think it was just one of them out of body experiences you have where you can't believe it's real and stuff like that. But it was definitely a huge honour. From 4 years ago, being there and listening to the Scottish national anthem, that wasn't the greatest feeling. Losing a gold and then having to listen to someone else's anthem. But yeah, I was glad it was ours this time.
0: Who did you beat in the final? Wasn't the guy from Glasgow, was it?
2: No, it was New Zealand we beat.
0: Oh, that's right. Yes, I saw that. So yeah.
2: Both of us were New Zealand, the men and the women. So our fiercest opponents in New Zealand. So it was good to get one over the line on them.
0: Terrific. I mean, I'll let you enjoy the moment, of course, but have you thought about 2030? I think it's in India, isn't it, the Games?
2: Yeah, it is. Now our next one's the world titles, which is in Leamington Spa next year.
0: Okay.
2: But definitely, I'm keen to go. I've still got to have that talk with the wife. But no, I'm definitely keen to go.
0: Damien, who was there with you in terms of family and friends, etc.? You talked about James and Jimmy, your partner. Any family there?
2: No, we couldn't do it this time. Just like having my wife and 3 kids, just the expense and the way world travel went with the war and stuff like that, all the prices went through the roof. And we're sort of locked in our little confinement. So I wouldn't be able to see them or that sort of stuff. It makes it hard, but we're hopefully looking for the world titles next year. My wife might come over for a few weeks if we can get the kids looked after by my dad, and that could be a nice little trip for us.
0: What do the 3 kids think of dad having a gold medal?
2: They were wrapped. Little did I know, but if I won a gold medal, they got the next day off school. So I think they're more excited about that.
0: Give them a shout out, David. What's their names?
2: Yeah, that's Adelaide is our
0: girl,
2: she's 9. And I've got my son, Raphael, who's 6, and my older son, Romeo, who is 11.
0: I guess they're the age that kind of know what's going on, very much know what's going on.
2: They did. 4 years ago, when I got the silver, I took it into the school. The teacher was like, how cool is this? Your dad won a silver medal. My oldest son's response was, oh, it wasn't gold. So he brought me down to earth for pretty quickly.
0: Kids, yeah. You better give your wife a shout out as well, Damien. Otherwise, you might be left out.
2: My wife's been the huge rock in this, Jessica Ann. Yeah, she's been the one that holds the fort while I'm away, does everything, helps me with my disability, and the gold medals part is for them as well. They deserve this as well.
0: Terrific. Hey, Damien, to you and James, to you and Jimmy, congratulations. Fantastic to win gold over there. I say it every time I speak to our Commonwealth Games gold medalists with disabilities. You know, your gold medal is worth just as much as anyone else's at those particular games. So well done. Enjoyed the moment and been great talking to you, Damien.
2: Thank you. Thanks for having us.
0: That's Damien de Gaudo there, along with James winning the gold medal in the lawn bowls pairs at Glasgow. What a fantastic story, and big cheer out to all Damien's family too.
3: Hello, my name is Cyan Durden, the first Australian Braille Challenge finalist, and you are listening to LeisureLink with Peter Greco on the Vision Australia Radio Network.
0: Well, Michael Zanis is the most capped Australian blind cricketer. He's done lots of great things. He loves sport and loves promoting sport. Let's find out a job that he's recently taken on, inclusion coach at the Burnside Council. Michael, good to catch up and welcome.
4: Thank you very much, Peter.
0: Tell us about this job. How's it come about?
4: Yeah, it's a wonderful opportunity to be a part of a national program called Sport for All, but through the Burnside Council. So the Burnside Council have been extremely supportive and progressive in ensuring that people with disabilities have the best opportunity to get into sport in their local area, but also students in the local area are supported as well to have opportunities.
0: So when you say in the Burnside Council area, what sort of organisations or teams or groups or who are you kind of working with or who are you trying to get on board?
4: Anyone in this local area. So schools that are in here, whether it be primary schools or high schools, certainly every sporting club that is within the Burnside Council area and other community groups and organisations. So it's quite a wide-ranging group of people with different numbers, but really encouraging them to formalise their support for people with disabilities and I guess anyone with a disability to support and assist them to get into sport in this area.
0: Now, I know one of the problems for a lot of sports for people with disabilities is often had trouble kind of finding the people that they're aimed at, I guess with the privacy rules, etc., can make it a bit tough. How are you going about that?
4: Yeah, but you're right. That is a difficult area with privacy, and that's why the Sport for All program is aimed twofold. One, to educate the local clubs, officials and leadership, especially around people with disabilities and the supports required and assistance needed, not just to participate within the sport, but also to acknowledge that they can be an official. So it can be a referee or scorekeeper or a barman within the club or in their management roles on their committees and boards and so forth. But also then for people with disabilities to improve the communication for them so they know, yeah, look, I want to do some sport. These clubs are already set up for me. They have some knowledge of disability. They're welcoming and friendly. Let's go and participate.
0: Give us a bit of an idea of a day or a visit to a club or an organisation and what you say, what you do and how that's kind of received.
4: Yes, so certainly for me, when I go and visit a club, it's educating around, I guess, three steps of the Sport for All program. And that is, one, there's a check-in survey, which basically is an assessment tool, just to let them know kind of the things that, you know, their level of awareness around disability and how that's framed. Then there's some online modules, which again, retells the stories of people with lived experience of disability around what they have done in sport and what's possible. And then we sit down together as a group, usually the committee and myself, and put together action plans, which formalises a pathway forward saying these are things that we're currently doing, which are working really well, you know, for people with disability, and these are the things that we're going to build upon into the future. So 3, 6, 9, 12 months going down that path, going, yeah, these are things we want to achieve. So it's been fantastic for me to be able to go out into the community, someone with lived experience of, you know, of disability, and be able to discuss, you know, some of the issues around disability, but also then start to bring some awareness to those sporting clubs and schools around what is possible, what's doable, and how creative they can be But also then it's really interesting to get those discussions happening within the club, because the clubs I've spoken to have come back and said, you know, we just weren't aware that some of our members actually had a disability. They haven't disclosed it and hasn't been a part of it. But once we've opened up these discussions, people have stepped forward and said, yeah, actually, I do have some invisible disabilities that people haven't been aware of. So it's been really interesting and quite fascinating to see how those discussions have been undertaken.
0: In terms of disability, is it right across the board? I mean, you talked about kind of invisible disabilities or people that kind of hadn't come out about their disability. Is it kind of across the board in terms of what disabilities people may have?
4: Yeah, it is. So we've recognised that 21.4% of the population have a disability, and that's quite strong, especially in the sort of younger children area. And as we get a bit more mature and elderly, disabilities tend to be more acquired at those kind of age groups. So being able to impart that information to schools and sporting clubs and organisations has really opened their eyes, you know, to that fact. And people disclosing both their physical, sensory, you know, or invisible disabilities has really been quite interesting to see how leadership then goes about going, oh, gee, I didn't know that. You know, how can we support more? Yeah, we did. We were kind of thinking that, yes, we can do these things. So it's the Sport for All program's not just about sort of assessing a club room or, you know, a facility, you know, for accessibility. Yeah, we do a little bit of that, but it really is one of the best educational tools I've seen to support those who are actually delivering these sporting services to our people with disability.
0: And it's not just elite sport. I mean, you know, you don't necessarily going to represent the state or the country tomorrow, next month, next year. It's maybe just getting level one sort of involvement just on the ground floor.
4: Yeah, absolutely. It's the most important thing is that participation, getting people out of their house and doing something so they're not isolated. They are joining into activities. They are feeling more positively about themselves. They are developing, you know, friendship and networks and activities. It's absolutely that grassroots level that it's aimed at. And sure, if people want to be diligent and work hard at their sporting opportunity and have some ability and talent to go through, they can compete at whatever level they want. But for me, it's more important that we educate people around disability, and then that supports people who do want to get involved into making sure that it's a welcoming, friendly environment for those people with disability to be actually a part of their local community.
0: We spoke about disability. What about the sports or the activities themselves?
4: Yeah, they've been really welcoming. Certainly being very interested to find out more. It's very difficult to get volunteers on board as who are involved in the sporting clubs to do more, because I feel for them, having been a part of boards and committees myself for over 20 years. I know nobody wants to do extra work.
0: Turn it up. It's closer to 40, Michael. Don't underestimate it.
4: Yeah, thank you for that. But it's certainly, you know, because I've had that passion in supporting others, it's great to work, you know, with sporting clubs and schools who have shared that desire to, you know, look after their sport and progress it even further and build up numbers. And so it's been great to be able to communicate with people and develop pathways forward to ensure that actually occurs. So we want to be doing more, and that's why, you know, I'm extremely, you know, thankful as a person with disability, you know, to the Burnside, you know, council, but also to the schools and sporting clubs that I'm working with, because I do know it is challenging work. It does take time, it does take effort, but, you know, I've been surprised with, you know, the amount of people who have actively wanting to be a part of it and choosing to take the time to be involved.
0: Like, what about post-school? Because often, yeah, things are kind of okay, in quotes, for kids when they're at school where they have disabilities. It's kind of a network and a system in place. When they leave school, sometimes it's what do we do next? Or that kind of support structure that's been around them is often gone because they've left that environment. What about in that area?
4: Yeah, that's a really important point, because you're right, schools do have structures in place to support their students with disabilities, whether it be inclusion officers or service support officers, the teachers themselves. And that's certainly what I focus on as a part of what I do when get the opportunity to deliver the Sport for All program to school leadership, PE instructors or teachers and coaches, it's not only about delivering information and resources on people with disabilities, but it's encouraging, you know, their students to then continue on with that sport in the local community. And then I'm very happy to work with the sporting clubs to facilitate, you know, that growth from school into the sporting club themselves, because we know sport is a healthy pursuit. It's a great lifestyle. It builds connections and, you know, with people, and builds, you know, social outlets. So sport is fantastic to continue on from school, you know, as a, you know, lifelong pursuit, whether it be in one sport or, you know, or many throughout their lives.
0: Sport for All, I think, is an Australia-wide organisation, or not based in one area. What about in terms of in South Australia? Is it just the Burnside Council that are on board? Are there other councils potentially getting involved?
4: The Burnside Council is certainly the leading one, but there is another inclusion coach through the Salisbury Council as well. So I'm very fortunate I can work with him and we can cross-reference, which is great at times. But that's the advantage I have tapping into a national network through Sport for All, is that I can speak to inclusion coaches around the country, all having lived experience of different disabilities. So where I may not know all points and all aspects of a specific disability, I can reach out and get information, you know, on that particular disability from someone else nationally. And the national resources that are provided, you know, online resources are all there to read up on, and I can provide all this intel, you know, to our sporting clubs, you know, and schools. So it's a fantastic way of, you know, broadening, you know, that knowledge base, but being able to support people at whatever levels they're at.
0: Can you be contacted and people cold call you, or do you cold call them? How does that work?
4: Yeah, so I'm certainly contactable through the Burnside Council. They're well and truly aware of me. And
0: so better or worse.
4: Exactly. So it's certainly, you know, I'd be very happy to help anyone, you know, with a disability and be there as a support into sport here in the area, or if there's a sporting club or, you know, a member of a group that wants to find out more, yeah, look, just contact, you know, the Burnside Council and you'd be very happy to have a conversation with you. It's an extremely effective program. The cost is zero, so completely free, and some online resources so people can do it at their own pace, or I can come out and have discussions with them and make it all happen.
0: I guess potentially you could build up your membership both in the either playing ranks or just, as you say, administration or just membership, you know, more people involved. I mean, we hear so much about community involvement, social interaction, etc. This is another way.
4: Well, with over 20% of the population, you know, having a disability, that's one in five people that you can reach, you know, by undertaking this and having that there as a resource. That's certainly can grow. And you think a person with disability is not likely just to turn up by themselves. They've got family, friends as well. So it's certainly a fantastic way of increasing membership, you know, to your club by being involved, you know, through the Sport for All program and just by getting in contact with the Burnside Council.
0: Mike, you can bat this one back down the pitch in a defensive manner, but is there a Blind Cricket Tour of Sri Lanka coming up?
4: Yes, there is one coming up. So hopefully it'll be confirmed very soon.
0: Well, I think you've done that thing.
4: Yes.
0: All right. I won't get you in any more trouble. You can do that on your own. Hey, Mike, if people don't want to find out, well, you want to give out an email address or how people can get in touch with you? Because it sounds like a great idea and, you know, more people involved and more people at the community level doing positive things. It's got to be a good thing.
4: Yeah, certainly. So if people want to email me, it's mzanis, so as in Michael Zanis, so mzanis@burnside.sa.gov.au. So it's mzanis@burnside.sa.gov.au.
0: Terrific. Mike, good to talk to you. Thanks for letting us know about that. Very positive. Appreciate it.
4: Thank you very much, Peter.
0: Michael Zanis there, who's inclusion coach at the Burnside Council, talks about that very important, interesting information and a program. We wish him well with that, and I'm sure there'll be more to come. We might follow up in a few months' time and see how it's all going.
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0: Always great to catch up with Dr. Kari Seely from No Strings. Energizes the program pretty much like no other. Kari, good to catch up again.
6: Peter, thanks so much for your time and this opportunity to chat. I'm always happy to chat.
0: I know, you're always happy to chat, and you're always full of life and energy. And tell us about your next show. It's coming up very soon.
6: Yes, it is. We open on Thursday, the 3rd of September, and we've just got a few more shows over that weekend, closing on Saturday, the 5th. We'll be in Space Theatre, and the show is called ARK, spelled A-R-K, in case it's hard to hear over the airwaves. But it's quite a dark one, Peter. It's dark and brooding. We've put an age suggestion on it of M, because there are some mature and possibly dark themes that are discussed in this play. So we're just kind of putting it out there. It's certainly not for children.
0: All right, fair enough. Good to know this sort of stuff. Now, just a bit about it then. How's it all come about? All your shows have got great backstories to them.
6: We love the work of J.W. Smith. J.W. Smith is a South Australian playwright who is deaf and disabled, and it's been such a privilege to work with J.W. Smith over many, many years here at No Strings. You may recall that a couple of years ago, we premiered a work called The Construct, and that was written by J.W. Smith, and that was the first of their plays to actually be produced, and we were delighted that that happened in partnership with No Strings. So here we are a couple of years later, and we are going to be premiering, it's the world premiere of the latest play by J.W. Smith called ARK. And our performers, we have three performers in this show. Two of them are regular No Strings performers, Jeshua Patterson and Julia Kinsella, and a third performer, Patrick Souto. And I'm sorry getting into the nitty-gritty, but we're very excited that we're presenting this in association with the Adelaide Festival Centre. And we've got a fabulous lighting designer, Mark Oakley, and the set design. I think, Peter, the last time we spoke to you about the Construct, we talked about a fabulous partnership that we have got with Adelaide College of the Arts and their design students. Head of design is Casey Van Siebel, and Casey oversees the work that the design students do, and they have got together and they are creating the set for ARC. And I've been in to see the set. It's really great. It's fabulous. They're also working on the props. So honestly, No Strings could not do this without the village of supporters and partners that we have to do our work every day, including you on LeisureLink here on Vision Australia. So thanks so much for being part of what we do.
0: Kari. Actually, it's a great point you make about the team that puts this together, and I guess the opportunities for these team members, if this might be their first show or something like that, you know, who knows where this could lead to in terms of the props or the lighting or the stuff that makes the show the show.
6: Yeah, absolutely. You're right, Peter. Do you know, I know we're harking back to our previous production, but on The Construct, we had a recently graduated student from the design area at AC Arts, Stuart Bogue, and he worked with the head of design, Casey Van Siebel. They devised the design and the build of the set and some very clever props. And you know, that work then won Stuart a national award from the Guild of Theatre Production Set Designers. So you're right, this, who knows where this will lead? And it's also really exciting. I had a chat with some of the students at AC Arts who are working on the set for ARC, and they specifically, each of them individually, specifically mentioned our director on this show, who is also the artistic director of No Strings, the great, the amazing, the genius that is Paolo Castro.
0: Oh, yes.
6: And
0: terrific.
6: Those students spoke about how fabulous it is for them as students to be working alongside highly acclaimed, incredibly capable visionaries who are working in the industry, not only here in South Australia, but nationally and internationally. And it really helps them, those students, to lift their game. They get to understand what's expected, what's required, what you can bring to the conversation, and what those collaborative conversations can develop into. So it's really, you know, it's setting the standard, setting the bar very high, but it also means that AC Arts students coming through design are job ready. They are ready to go. They don't just have theory. They actually have real world experience in taking a brief and designing something and delivering it and then seeing it on stage. And that journey, money can't buy it, really. It's beyond the walls of teaching institution. And that's what makes the design area at AC Arts so good, because they are working on real world opportunities. opportunities.
0: Great thing to have on your CV. Now, the ARC coming up from September the 3rd. Hey, Carrie, have you got any audio description for the show?
6: We certainly do, Peter. Absolutely. If I'm involved, we'll always have audio description. I just want to go back. We started the show saying it's quite a dark piece, and the blurb says that it explores the twists and turns in the mind of a high-flying executive crushed by the chaos and insanity of the daily grind. We can probably all, you know, understand that. Ready to give it all away, he is drawn into the gritty underworld of a stranger on the docks. What happens next will change both their lives forever. Dun, dun, dun.
0: I've got to get along to see this.
6: So audio description will be on the Saturday, the 5th of September. The show is at 2:30 p.m. and that will be audio described. And by the way, we'll also have Auslan interpreting there on that show as well. But as always with audio description, we have a sensory tour or a touch tour from an hour before. So from 1:30 for those who've booked audio description tickets. And by the way, Peter, I think this might be a bit of an exclusive. We've got discounts for audio description tickets.
0: Oh, generous. Fantastic.
6: Yes. And we take companion card. So not only do you get two tickets for the price of one, it's actually two tickets for less than the price of one.
0: Yeah.
6: And you don't have to book in for the sensory tour, but just be in the foyer at Space Theatre an hour before. We'll have a bit of a sensory tour with the audio describers, and then we'll be ready to go for the show from 2:30. And it goes for about an hour and a half with no interval.
0: Terrific. All right. There's offers that we can't refuse. Now, Carrie, last week, the Blind Sisters Australia organisation released some information regarding some proposed legislation by the federal government regarding audio description. I know you've had only a brief look at it, but first glance?
6: Yeah, look, hooray, hip, hip. I am very encouraged that there's now some proposed legislation. Now, that doesn't mean it's now in law. There's a long passage of time and process to get that actually mandated. But how fabulous that they've proposed mandating more audio description across television and streaming services, which is great. But Peter, I guess tempered with a grain of salt, we saw the trial, in inverted commas, of audio description back in 2012 on free-to-air. It was very well received, but didn't result in any change to the law. They then rolled out a new trial again 4 years later, and again, a positive result. And then in 2020, almost by accident, people outside of the blind and low vision community discovered audio description because everybody was indoors and on their screens because of that dreadful virus. So suddenly we, the community that loves and uses audio description, had allies. And it's taken, 6 years to get to this point since the 2020 trial, which was extended through ABC and SBS. Great stuff. Love it. It does take a while for everyone else to catch on to what a great idea it is. But I think the really important thing, I saw the release from Blind Citizens Australia, and they point out something that we have been shouting from the rooftops for a while. Audio description is not just a technical feature. It's an essential access measure. And I think that's really important for us to understand. If I was unable to use my legs, an important access measure would be a wheelchair. That's a no-brainer. But if I'm unable to see or see clearly, if I'm sitting in front of the TV or in the cinema or indeed live theatre or watching a parade, then surely audio description that provides the verbal description of the visual elements is essential for me to be able to be part of culture and those cultural experiences.
0: And that means a lot coming from you, Cara, because you've literally studied in this area, so you know your stuff.
6: What do they say? When you study, you know more and more about less and less until you know everything about nothing.
0: Oh, can I use that one?
6: You can, absolutely. No attribution required because it's not original to me. But I think those of us who are in the industry, we are passionate about it. And I think what we're seeing now is the result of many, many years of continued advocacy and just down in the trenches, doing the hard yards, talking to the people who can make the changes to the law. So this is, I really have had nothing to do this. I've been an outside observer and noticing things and getting involved and chatting with people who use the service. But Blind Citizens Australia and other advocates have done an extraordinary job. The people out of Curtin University, Dr. Katie Ellis and others, Mike Kent and Catherine Locke, they've been doing some extraordinary work in this area, particularly around media access for all Australians and around audio description. I think this is such an important thing. I come back to, obviously, my first love is theatre and live performance. And I think it would be a shame. It would be a wasted opportunity to not include live performance in this mandate.
0: Right point. Okay, got to go, but just quickly.
6: Sorry,
0: the Arc,
6: I do talk, don't I?
0: No, well, people want to hear from you, not from me. From September the 3rd, the Arc gets underway. Just give us the commercial.
6: Oh, yes. So Arc is a dark and foreboding play about the challenges of life and the choices that we face. It's on at the Space Theatre, 3rd to the 5th of September. Tickets are available through Ticketek, or you can search on the Adelaide Festival Centre website and just search ARK, A-R-K. Directed by Paolo Castro, written by J.W. Smith. It is going to be a blockbuster. Tickets are selling fast. And just quickly, discounts on audio description tickets booked prior, and also the Touch Tour. So audio description will be happening for the 2:30 p.m. show on Saturday, the 5th of September. And book your tickets. You get companion card as well. You get a discount, and you also get the pre-show tour, the Touch Tour, from an hour earlier, from 1:30.
0: No strings attached, doing their bit to help the cost of living. Kari, catch up soon. In fact, we'll see you there.
6: That's amazing. See you there, Peter. Thank you.
0: Dr. Kari Seely, CEO for No Strings Attached, energised and energising. The Arc coming up from September the 3rd. We'll see you there. Matthew Benz is news correspondent for Bush Summit, and Matthew's on the line. Matthew, good to meet you. Thanks for your time.
7: Lovely to be here, Peter.
0: Now, you've done some really interesting research regarding, I guess, the mood of the bush, and maybe it's not as up as it was a little while ago.
7: That's right. So every year we have what's called the Bush Summit, which is like the Davos of the bush, where all the political leaders come and talk and discuss the issues in the bush. And before that, the News Corp newspapers across the country have the annual Mood of the Bush report. It's basically a survey to test the temperatures and the waters and see how people in the bush are feeling. And you're right, for the second year running, the perception of the quality of life in the bush has gone down.
0: Hey, Matthew, is that to Davos, but a bit more salubrious as far as surrounds go?
7: No, we're in Dubbo. You can't get any better than that. Dub Vegas, forget Davos.
0: Okay. Well, on a serious note, though, so was the kind of pinnacle during COVID, because there was a lot of that tree change that went on during that time, wasn't there?
7: Yes, absolutely. A lot of people wanted to move to the bush, and our surveys actually found that in the cities, people would rather still go and live in the bush. In the next 2 years, 13% of the people in the city said, we want to go and move to the bush. That increases to 20% in the next decade. So the tree change and the sea change is still a very, very desirable thing for people in the cities.
0: So what has happened over the last 12 months, 24 months or so?
7: Well, the people in the regions, the people in the bush, are actually saying, look, our perception of the quality of life has gone down. And the things that are driving that is the big one, 70% of people are worried about the same thing as everybody else, cost of living. The cost of living is absolutely hurting everybody. And obviously, in the bush, farmers, big distances, diesel, the rising price of diesel, the general cost of living, everything's going up.
0: And of course, I guess the counter to that is, like range anxiety probably means EVs, or A, they're probably not practical, but also people have got that range anxiety about getting an EV car just to get around a bit more conventionally anyway.
7: Well, absolutely. And are the charging stations there? Probably not. And this is the big thing about the perception in the cities. You know, everyone's saying, oh, the renewable rollout, what a great thing. But in actual fact, the steak on your plate, mate, is fueled by hydrocarbons. That's not coming out of a wind farm.
0: So what, I mean, is there an answer? I mean, I guess this is information for consumption, pardon the pun, but what can who do with this to maybe redress that slide or that trend?
7: Well, this is what the summit's all about. So we get the big companies, the big political leaders, everybody there. And what we really want is for them to come and to listen. Listen to the issues that people are talking about in the regions, in the bush. You know, it's connectivity. It's equal healthcare, equal access to healthcare. It's housing. It's not just housing affordability. It's housing availability. We've got people who have businesses. They attract brilliant young people to come and work in their business. And then the young people leave again because they can't find anywhere to live. These are huge issues in the regions.
0: That's the kind of flip side to country life, isn't it? The fact that particularly for young people, if they are ambitious or don't necessarily want to work on the land, then the big smoke calls.
7: Absolutely. And the siren call of the big smoke's always been there. But, you know, what we're seeing now is great, great innovation, great resilience, great things happening in the bush, and we just need to make sure that all the pathways are in place to allow people to make the most of that.
0: So I can imagine who's at your bush summit in terms of quote-unquote locals or people that are living in the area. What about in terms of the decision makers, obviously politicians, things like local government representatives, that sort of thing?
7: Yeah, we go in, very, very, very powerful people. And the great thing about this Bush Summit is, let me tell you, it's not just a talk fest. We've had results in the past. So previous Bush Summits, we've brought about $1 billion interest loan fund for farmers. That was a big game changer. A regional youth task force for mental health, $1 billion regional growth fund for communities, $15 million for biosecurity grants to protect livestock in Victoria. And this one is a shock when I tell people this in rural New South Wales. There was a $155 million program to fix the roads. And I can tell you, it was not enough.
0: And I reckon that's probably an Australia-wide problem. I'm in South Australia, and often our roads, particularly in the non-metropolitan areas, come under fire for their, not being very user-friendly, but, potentially more dangerous and life-threatening.
7: Yeah, this is absolutely right. And I think they need to rename the poem, I Love a Potholed Country.
0: Okay. Yeah, well, there's probably, that probably might be workshop. That might need a bit of workshop.
7: We'll put that up.
0: There's a bit of a potential doing that. Yeah. What's the kind of feeling like? Because I guess, politicians have maybe been in favour of this move, because I guess it takes the pressure off the cities. And I guess some of the problems that you're talking about in the city are now sort of being represented in the city, which was the reason why people might have moved out to the country in the first place, if that makes any sense.
7: Yeah, absolutely. So, well, I think the big push in the big driver here is we want to support our regions and the bush and the farmers, and we need to. I mean, like, we produce a massive amount of food that is huge for export. And look at sheep. They're the world's most natural export products. It just makes no sense not to be helping these communities to thrive.
0: Let's get controversial, Matthew. What about things like solar farm, wind farms? The area they take up, particularly solar farms, wind farms can be offshore. Is that an issue in terms of the amount of area that there is to, say, grow food or even housing, et cetera?
7: I think so. I mean, we've been out and talked to a lot of people. There's a lot of, I don't think anyone says, oh, renewable energy is bad, but I would say a lot of people are saying the way that this renewable energy rollout is being conducted is very divisive for communities. It's turning neighbour against neighbour. It's dividing communities. And if it's a massive rush to have renewable energy, why is it being done with all Chinese manufactured things?
0: That's a great point, isn't it? Staying on that political theme, Matthew, is some of the stuff that is coming out of your Bush Summit representative of why One Nation is becoming more popular?
7: I think so. And, I'm sure that there'll be representatives from One Nation there who will be making their points. But, there's clearly One Nation's becoming very popular because it's a voice that is saying and speaking to and for people who don't feel they're being heard elsewhere.
0: I guess the ALP have never necessarily been represented strongly in those areas that the coalition have, and perhaps their gravitas has kind of slipped a bit in more recent elections.
7: You would think so, wouldn't you? I definitely think so. And I think people in the bush can relate to Barnaby Joyce when he talks to his dog that way. People in the city don't talk to their dogs that way.
0: Yeah, I mean, we laugh, but that's probably a very serious comment, isn't it? It's a great kind of snapshot of the different philosophies or the different approaches.
7: Absolutely. Whenever we talk to our friends in the country and they see our pampered city pooch, they go, well, these are working dogs. They don't need all of that special care.
0: Hey, Matthew, humour me for a while. Does a young chap from Great Britain come out to Australia get interested in bush stuff?
7: Well, I'm a boy from the country in England.
0: Is there such a thing?
7: Oh, absolutely. Yes, I'm from the breadbasket of England in East Anglia. And, I love getting out in the bush and talking to people and, the hospitality, the friendliness. It's refreshing and amazing.
0: I know also that in terms of medical services, and you kind of touched on those, they're a bit lacking as far as country people goes. And we often focus on disability on this particular radio station and program. And there are people with disabilities living in those rural areas, and often they're overlooked as far as services there go too.
7: Absolutely. There's that big gap in healthcare, and that's something that's come up in the survey. it's something that people are concerned about, and it's certainly a topic that needs to be raised and addressed at the summit.
0: Terrific. Hey, Matthew, before you go, did you discover Elvis Presley's first girlfriend?
7: I did, in Biloxi, Mississippi.
0: Do you want to give us that story in a couple of minutes?
7: It's been longer than a couple of minutes, but I was there, funnily enough, to interview her. This was years and years ago, on the, I think it was like the 25th anniversary of his death. And I've discovered that he had this first girlfriend, but a very funny thing happened. I was in a casino in Las Vegas beforehand, and I met a woman, and she said, "Oh, look, I used to know Elvis," and produced a picture and showed me and told me the dates that she knew him in the early 50s. And then I went and found the first girlfriend, and she said, "Look, yeah, we split up, and I think he had a girl in Vegas." And by the weirdest thing, I put the dates together and went, "Oh, my goodness me, the girl that I met in Las Vegas, who's now a woman, and that's the girl that Elvis was cheating on her with." So I not only found his first girlfriend, but I found the girl that he was cheating on her with at the same time, just by chance. Amazing.
0: Terrific. Did they sort of come clean, or well, I guess it was after Elvis's death, so it didn't matter for him.
7: It didn't matter for him, and you know, I think he'd moved on a bit from then. But it was lucky to meet her. She had a lovely memory of a very innocent, fresh faced young man.
0: Bit like you are now, Matthew.
7: Yeah, funny. We should be on Zoom. I've got a face for radio.
0: Hey, Matthew, it's been good fun, but also a very serious topic. We appreciate chatting to us.
7: Thank you for having me.
0: It's Matthew Benz. He's a fine journalist and a bit of a raconteur.
7: Absolutely. I should just jump in there, Peter, and say if anyone's interested in the Bush Summit, they can see it on News 24 next week when it's on in Dubbo. But also go to bushsummit.com.au and you can read all about it, or in the News Corp mastheads.
0: All right, we'll put that on our show notes. And, of course, the News 24 is the old Sky News, isn't it? Now it's changed their name, but the station remains the same.
7: That's exactly right.
0: Thanks for your time, Matthew.
7: Thank you, Peter.
0: Matthew Benz there. That was enjoyable, but also a very serious message there, and particularly for you that are living in country areas, rural areas, who listen to this program, I'm sure you can identify with a lot of what Matthew said.
8: 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Peter Greco, in tune with the heartbeat of his listeners, linking people together through a program packed with diverse news and up-to-the-minute information, all presented, of course, with his warm heart and vibrant personality.
0: Well, Mark Cowan is the CEO for Spinal Life. He's shy, retiring, very hard to get on the radio. I have to coerce him to come on. Right, great to catch up.
9: Hi, Peter, that's it. That's what they all say, yep.
0: We know you. Anyone that's heard you over the years knows I'm very much tongue-in-cheek. Hey, Mark, first of all, we've had the legislation passed now, so I guess that's step one of who knows how many step process. What's your initial thoughts?
9: They've fiddled with the edges again. It's very easy. Whenever you have a go at them or put a bit of pressure on either the feds or it might be the Conservatives as well when they're in government, they always say, "Oh, we're fixing the fraud. I got to tell you, the fraud is minor compared to the waste of money in Pink Bat's two-number scheme. That's what it is. We've got a great scheme, great idea, badly implemented, and the 63 changes they've made will make very little difference to the real person on the bottom who needs the support and the taxpayer value they get, I can tell you now.
0: Mark, you're quite right. There's been a lot made, and even pre-Bill Shorten becoming minister, when he was in opposition, a lot was talked about fraud. He was in for a significant amount of time, and there's still fraud, now. So either there's not fraud, or they're not finding it.
9: Yeah, well, there is fraud, and I don't want to see fraud using our taxpayers' money either. But it's minor. The system is $52 billion big, that bill. Mm. And if you save 10% in administration, that's $5 billion. So in recent days, I've seen Jenny McAllister, the minister, go on about, you know, there's fraud cases. We only had one in Sydney the other day. It's $5 million. And there was one before that. It was $2 million. And the vision on the media has got all this pictures of people being arrested. But I've got to tell you, it's small compared to the $5 billion that they waste in the maladministration. That's the problem. Don't forget, most of them never had a real job in the real world who actually set in the policies. We need to make sure it's like the Pink Bat scheme. It's a great idea, but it's been very badly implemented. Peter, only 2 months ago, they had a Senate inquiry, and the deputy CEO of the NDIA, which is the administration part of the NDIS, admitted they were sent, it's on public record, they were sending out money of $2,000, $5,000, $15,000 amounts to people's accounts with zero evidence, zero ABN numbers. Now, this isn't just a year after it started in 2013. This is recently. So it's been going for 13 or 14 years. They still haven't got basic systems right. And 94% of the supports come from unregistered providers. So you can be mowing lawns today. Things are a bit slow in winter time. The lawns aren't growing. You need a bit more work. Look over the fence. There's a guy there in a wheelchair. You can make friends with him. All of a sudden, you can be caring for him, providing that care, invoicing the NDIS at significant higher rates, by the way, more than lawn mowing, and with no credentials and no training. Tell me that's right.
0: One of the things that is said about the registration or non-registration of service providers, and I guess it depends on what services they provide, is to be registered, it costs a lot of money, so then they've got to recoup the cost of registering by charging people more.
9: No, we're a registered provider. I spend nearly $5,000 for every employee that starts with us in the personal care network. I then have to spend up to about $500,000 a year for our organisation in compliance. Otherwise, they write you up. So touch wood, we've got a very clean record. But we work very hard at compliance. We have to under the law. But I could be an unregistered provider, do all that, get

0: Well, they're all sort of asking second questions whether they want to be involved with it. There's a lot of people, particularly in the autism area, and we've seen a very large autism organisation close down because of some changes recently in NDIS. And what happens is the states all rub their hands together back in 2011. Mm. Well, here it is. Give it all over to the federal government to look after. You pay all the bills. You get all the tax, pay all the bills and look after it. Now it's coming back to haunt them. And I don't think $10 billion will anywhere be enough to do what they need to do. There's 700,000 people on the NDIS. They need to get it down to maybe 500,000. It should have been 200,000 or 300,000. They'll mostly get it down to about 500,000. There'll be some people on there who don't need the NDIS. There's no doubt about that. There'll be others that will be fall through the cracks, and I don't believe the system will cater for that because they can't look after individual cases now because they don't have the systems right, Peter.
1: Well, how are they going to do that? Because that's another great point. How are they going to do that? Are they going to roll out Scott Morrison's robo-debt and use that formula?
0: Well, it'll be the pink bat scheme and robo-debt put together because they are talking about that. They're talking about using the similar algorithm as in the aged care. So they're going to take the care out of the care industry. Tell me how that works. As I said, don't forget, these people haven't had a real job. They haven't run a business. A really good example is in the early days in 2010 or 11, there was a bad floods in Queensland. I'll just use that as an example. Everyone would have rung up the talkback radios and everybody else complained about their insurance. They didn't pay. They took a long time to make decisions. They were left stranded. They couldn't live in the house because it was all flood affected, the whole lot. Now, we had significant storms in October, November last year. A lot of roofs got wrecked. Houses got flooded from the significant storms. Trees into houses. A lot of hailstorms. So within a couple of months, majority of those places and cars were fixed up or the money was put in your bank because the insurance industry has got its act together. You don't hear all the noise on talkback radio anymore about insurance companies because majority of the time, they've got their act together. They give good customer service. They communicate with you while the claims are going through. They use technology to make it happen. I say, if I was Jim Chalmers as treasurer, want to save money, I get the same executives and teams from those other insurance companies, involve the NDIA, kick the bureaucracy out, and they would fix it up. And I guarantee they would save at least 10, if not 20% from the top. And if they save 20%, that is $10 billion worth of your taxpayer money.
1: You talked about the numbers, 760 people on it, or 60,000 people on it now. They want to get it down to 600. And of course, they talk about by about 2030, there would be 900,000 people on it. So I'd like to know, profile me the person that's not going to be on it.
0: Well, I think that unfortunately...
1: No, sorry from you, Mark. I'm putting you on the spot. But yeah, that's what I'd like the government to say. Okay, this is the person that won't be on it today. They won't be on it in a year's time or 5 years' time that is on it today, apart from the fact that if they die.
0: Yeah. I think, unfortunately, it'll be people with those hidden disabilities and people in the autism spectrum. I think that's where their target is. They won't admit that, most probably, but I'm pretty sure that's the target. Because originally it was set up for a profound permanent disability. Mm. Now, we all know that someone in a wheelchair, once they've got quadriplegia or paraplegia, zero cure. I've said this before. There's no Harry Potter wand to fix them. They only get worse. They don't get better. So those people, I think, generally will be fairly safe in the system. Mind you, they will get cutbacks because I see that now. They're doing cutbacks in the wrong area in some areas. I think the target for the NDIA have been given, it'll be those hidden disabilities and people in the autism spectrum area that will actually be the ones who suffer. Now, some of those people, the family support should be okay with a little bit of help, but others, that's where they will suffer and there'll be significant gaps in the system. The states won't pick them up because we don't have the people or the funds to make that happen. So I see a lot of crisis happening in the transition period. I agree they have to chop some people off the system because it wasn't designed for that, but I'm also concerned that they won't do it properly because they won't have the knowledge or staff. Now, another one, going back 2 years, I think it was February 2025, there was a previous CEO of the NDIA. She admitted that we were getting all these reports for their people's plan review, paying thousands of dollars for that to happen, the taxpayer. Mm. They did not read them. And if they read them, they wouldn't understand it. It's on public record from the previous CEO of the NDIA. They were making people do reports. They didn't read them. And if they did read them, they wouldn't understand them anyway. That's on public record. This is what you're up against.
1: One of the things that I think is really, I'm not sure if it's a scandal, but it's pretty close to a scandal from my point of view, is that when assessments are made, the amount of money that organisations are charging to do assessments.
0: Yep, I agree. Understand that. Two things that they should fix. They should get rid of the unregistered providers or make some rules about them. They have to have basic training, safe work cards and safe working with kids and the whole lot. They need to have those certifications in place and they need to have some basic training and accreditation. Then at least you know that person, that participant who sometimes doesn't have capacity to work it out for themselves, that they will get safe care. The other one is they need to get better people in to administer the system. That's the core problem. That's where your taxpayer money is getting wasted. And the government has not had the guts or the energy and the guts to

0: actually be transparent about it, say they've got it wrong, and replace those people and get it right.
1: That's a great point. What about as far as how we've got to this point? You talked about the people that are on it that probably shouldn't have been on it. I mean, it's almost been by osmosis, hasn't it? It's kind of happened. People haven't kind of noticed it, but 1 year to the next, the numbers have gone up and the people that probably need to be on it aren't on it or are being refused. Those that are kind of maybe, dare I say, gaming the system are getting onto it.
0: It is. And also, look, I'm Australian as they come, Peter, but I got to tell you, we're a selfish lot sometimes. When it comes to the childcare was free and everything for most people, and people are giving up responsibility, their family responsibility. So we want to make sure that, sure, we've got a relative or a friend or whatever, someone who we're close to care for. We've got a disability. There's got to be a little bit of family effort as well. Now, a lot of families go over the top and need respite for themselves because they've got the responsibility, and I don't want to say, but burden, to make sure that person gets a good life. Now, sometimes I've seen families walk away completely and give it all to the government to look after. So it's got to be a little bit of a balance there as well. As I say, I'm in the industry, but we've got to be very fair.
1: Mark, just quickly before we go, what about this proposed cutback in terms of community and social inclusion events, that sort of thing? Are you worried about that and the impact that might have on people's mental health?
0: That will have some. There's no doubt about that. Now, again, it's a balance. I'd much rather see an over 65 person get on the NDIS and get them out of bed than actually going to a cup of coffee. I've got to say that. But again, that's maybe where the family's got to take up a bit of the slack. If the country can't afford to spend $52 billion and growing to be more than the defence budget next year, if they can't afford that, maybe that's what we have to cut out to bring it down into a reasonable package for the finance, for the treasurer. As a taxpayer and as a provider, we've got to get the balance right. The balance isn't right at the moment, and we're getting pressure on people who need the system and support because the money is being wasted in the administration of it. In business, you deal with a piece of paper once, you deal with the email once, you read it, get the facts, make a decision and move on to the next one. There's a whirlwind there, hurricane in the NDIA, just it's all the paperwork going round in circles for months and months, and it causes stress and mental health problems for the participants and the families. The frustration at our end is tremendous. And I have people who actually have significant problems. They need apparatus to breathe, right? And they might need 24-hour care that the state governments used to look after. Now it's NDIS problem. And what happens is those plans are being cut back sometimes. So all of a sudden, there's only someone that can care for 20 hours. So if the other person can go for 4 hours, they're at risk of dying. The government's brought a policy in both sides of this that's bipartisan. They brought the NDIS in. They've then now got to fund that policy correctly for the duty of care of that person. That's what they have to do. We're Australians, we expect that. What we don't want to see is the wastage and then the people taking too much when they don't need to, and there's some people on it who shouldn't be on it.
1: Mark, always great to catch up. I guess we're going to have to keep banging away on this for a little while yet, but always appreciate your honesty and your forthright points of view.
0: Thanks, Peter. What I need is your people to say they're taxpayers, they're shareholders in the NDIS. They need to go to their federal members and tell them to administer it better and save $5 billion.
1: Thanks, Mark.
0: Thanks, Peter.
1: Mark Cannon there, the CEO for Spinal Life Australia.
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1: Some really good news, particularly for people in Murray Bridge and surrounding areas here in South Australia, with the Gitchett Foundation moving into that particular area for their service. Let's find out a bit about it with one of the Gitchett Angels to speak to, Annabelle Bauer. Annabelle, welcome. Thanks so much for your time and great to meet you.
3: Lovely to meet you too. Thank you for having me.
1: Now, well, I guess you can speak from personal experience as to the value of a service that the Gitchett Foundation offer.
3: I can indeed. Gitchett Foundation Australia are very unique and generous in what they provide Australian families. Anyone who is experiencing perinatal mental health issues can access free care from specially trained clinicians through the Gidget Foundation at many locations throughout Australia, which are called Gidget Houses, and also through telehealth services. And in the past 6 months, South Australia has been incredibly fortunate to have two Gidget Houses open, one at Elizabeth and last week the first regional one at Murray Bridge. So it's, a phenomenal service, free of charge. So that removes what is an enormous barrier for many families to seek the mental health support that they really desperately often need when introducing another member to the family.
1: I guess there's no instruction booklet that comes with having a child, Annabelle.
3: Absolutely not. And I think, we all get very excited when someone is having a baby and there is so much excitement and talk about the baby and You know, what will it be called? Is it a boy or a girl? That quite often the parents then get forgotten in that postpartum period. And, you know, it's a very vulnerable time of life. Hormones are in complete free fall. Sleep goes out the window. We know that one in five mothers will experience perinatal depression or anxiety, and one in 10 fathers. So, whilst the topic has been taboo for many years, it is certainly not unusual. It is actually something which I think a lot of people can talk to and a lot of people have had experience with. And what Gidget helps to do is bring it out of the shadows and let people know that help is available, that there is nothing wrong with putting your hand up and saying, I'm not coping, I need help, and that you'll be met with people who truly understand what you're going through and can offer you the vital support that you need at this time. And I often say, if you broke a leg, it's pretty unlikely that you would say, no, I don't need a cast. I will just get through this on my own. And it's no different with a mental health struggle. If you are struggling, there is nothing wrong with saying, I need help. I need some tools to get through this. Or I just need to talk to someone who understands, who won't judge, who will just be a lovely, reassuring, understanding presence as you make your way through that time of life.
1: And well, I hope it's okay to ask, but you've had five children, and sadly, four of them are with you now, one isn't, Miles. Do you happen to share a little bit of that story and I guess what you went through?
3: Absolutely. So, all of my babies were born a little bit early. I didn't have easy pregnancies. They're all quite high risk and anxiety inducing. My third child, Bonnie, was born very premature and spent the first month of her life in the NICU. That in itself for me was hugely stressful, and I developed quite acute anxiety during that period as I struggled to, I guess, stay positive that she was going to be okay. I struggled to, I guess, let all the fears and worries that were consuming me about her and how she was progressing, they really did take over those first few months of early motherhood with her. And then a year or so later, we decided to have another baby, and that pregnancy was progressing beautifully. And at about the 6 month mark, we found out that our baby had a very rare blood clot in his brain, a bit like a stroke in utero, and he would be incompatible with life. So we faced the immense heartache of losing Miles. He was stillborn. And the time that followed was really grim for me. I was deeply grieving, but needing to keep caring for three older children. I really struggled to believe that I would ever be happy again. And, you know, I think because I had three beautiful children, a lot of people thought, well, you know, you're very lucky. You've got three beautiful babies. Don't focus on the one that you've lost. But anyone who's lost a baby in pregnancy will tell you just how, you know, deeply, I guess, traumatic and difficult it is to come back from. And for me, seeking professional help was what really got me through, as it gave me a chance to really talk about it and really work through my grief without fear of judgment, as there should never be any judgment, but you do feel that when you're in the depth of it. And then, very, very fortunately, we went on to have our fifth baby, who, you know, was a beautiful, healthy, bouncing baby boy, but that pregnancy was racked with anxiety. As having experienced a stillbirth, I was petrified it could happen again. And I needed a lot of extra support and reassurance just to get through that pregnancy and, yeah, not spiral into, you know, worst case scenario thinking, which for me is in itself why having services like Gidget is just, it's phenomenal that families can access the level of care they provide. Because when you are beginning a family, adding to your family, it's a really unique time, and it forms the basis of your family story and how you all relate to each other and interact. And, you know, it's, you would hope for many people it's one of the most magical times of their life. For many, it's not, and they deserve all the help that can be put their way to try and get through it. as understandably it is, you know, it can also be a really tricky time.
1: You use the word professional help, which I think we can all understand. What about peer support, Annabelle? People that maybe have been through similar things to you. I guess nothing is exactly the same, but someone that maybe you could relate to and vice versa. Does that also sort of happen?
3: Absolutely. And I mean, the internet has some wonderful sides, and one of them is community. And through various organisations in Australia, you can join groups online which are monitored and very well regulated, where people can come together and share their stories. And it's really powerful to hear how other people have navigated loss or depression or anxiety. And you might think that these are very sad groups because the topics are quite hard, but quite often hearing someone else's story is what can help you navigate your way through your own. And it also reduces that sense of isolation or that there's something wrong with you. It reinforces that, you know, there's no shame in struggling and grieving is natural. And so, yeah, I think peer support is invaluable. And when combined with trained clinical help, it is, yeah, that combination together is life-changing.
1: And it was really interesting that during the week or during the opening, Senator Marielle Smith, who is obviously a senator from South Australia, also spoke about her battles. And I guess it kind of shows, well, yeah, it doesn't matter who you are, no one is immune from it. I mean, everyone potentially could be, I was going to say at risk, but everyone it could be impacted by it.
3: Absolutely. And I think sometimes, you know, you go into motherhood and prior to that, you've potentially been in a very corporate role or, you know, highly accomplished in certain areas. And, you know, it doesn't always mean that translates to looking after a newborn baby. It's, but often women and men too place very high expectations on themselves that they, you know, will be a huge success at whatever they undertake. And babies don't follow that rule book. So life can be flipped upside down. And sometimes it's not even the baby, it's hormones. And you may not realize that you're predisposed to depression or anxiety until you enter that stage of, you know, postpartum or prior to birth. The, you know, hormonal fluctuations are also, you know, can play a big part. So I just think, you know, having people in prominent positions speak openly about their own journeys really does help alleviate the stigma and the tabooness of the topic. And yeah, I'm hoping that in a decade's time, it will no longer even be considered taboo. It will just be a completely natural part of conversation that people openly talk about how they got through early parenthood.
1: Annabelle, thank you so much for sharing your story with us.
3: Thank you so much for having me.
1: Annabelle Bauer there. Gidget Angel, talking about the services that Gidget offer, and they are now in Murraybridge. We'll put details up with our show notes, both phone number and website. And as always, any difficulties, please call us here at the radio station. A quote before we go, or more musings, I think, today. Stefan says, bankruptcy starts out slowly, then happens really quickly. All right, Stefan, hopefully not speaking from experience. And Jinder, the greatest taxi driver in the world, was telling me during the week about Unitree. Unitree Robotics, a company out of China who makes humanoids that can run faster than Usain Bolt, leap higher than Nina Kennedy. And he was musing about the fact that they're made without heads, adding a whole new meaning to running around like a chook with its head cut off, running around like a humanoid without a head, because they were never created with one. All right, thanks, Dinda, for your quote. Some birthdays before we go. Siobhan Patton, OAM, captured the hearts and minds of people at the Sydney Paralympic Games having a birthday. Happy birthday to you, Siobhan. Also, Morris Corcoran, OAM, wonderful advocate, very average wheelchair rugby player. Happy birthday to you, Morris. Hope you're going well. Mary Follin having a birthday. Heard the first SlegLink that ever went to air in 1991. And has been with us ever since. Mary, a big happy birthday to you. Hope life is treating you well. You do great things for Special Olympics, Starlight, etc. And the person that's probably had the, well, not probably, I think definitely had the biggest influence on my, career, on my time bumbling and fumbling and stumbling on the radio for all this time. Wonderful author, great journalist, beautiful human being. fabulous raconteur, Mike Coward, having a birthday. Mike, I know you're off overseas, so Mike Coward, thanks for all you've done for me over the years and indeed for the community. Police reporter for the Beaumont children disappearing back in the 60s, so very rich history. Mike Coward, OBE. Mike Coward, over bloody 80. You're a beauty. That is it for the program. Sam Ricker, thanks so much for your help. Huge thanks also to Kate and James. Really appreciate your expertise. Now, if you're listening through regional Australia, particularly in the country of Victoria and southern New South Wales, hope you enjoyed Matthew Benz. You're off to hear your local programs. If you're listening in the metropolitan markets, we're off to relax to Weekend Magazine. If you're listening on 103.9 Hope FM, Meredith and Andrew here for the last time, I think it is tonight. So H2O times two, the formula for fun. They're signing off tonight, but a great career, a great time on Hope FM. Wish you well for the future, Meredith and Andrew. Stay tuned for that. Be kind to yourselves, be gentle, be thoughtful, and look out for others. All being well, LeisureLink back at the same time next week on Vision Australia Radio and the Reading Radio Network. This has been LeisureLink, produced and presented from Vision Australia Radio in Adelaide, Dana Land.

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0: Well, good afternoon to you all on this fabulous Saturday afternoon on the 22nd of August 2026. You are on Vision Australia Radio and tuned in to the Weekend Magazine program. Me, Wayne Spears, is joined today by Sue Ackroyd, and we're going to be presenting some articles and stories and tidbits of information from the liftouts of the Weekend magazines and, sorry, Weekend newspapers that are published in Melbourne. So we've got Culture and the Australian Weekend magazine from The Australian. And we've got Spectrum and Good Weekend from The Age and a short little article from V Weekend, which is from The Herald Sun. Before we do get started, let's just take a look at what the weather is going to be around Victoria and some select cities today. For everyone in Victoria, it's pretty much the same. Cloudy conditions everywhere, so I'll mark out by exception. So, Albury-Wodonga, it's going to be 16 for you today. Bendigo, exception number one, possible showers and a top of 15. And Geelong will be 16. And Mildura, 18, practically summer. 18 degrees up there, cloudy. Shepparton, 15 and cloudy. And Warragul, shower or two for you today with a top of 14. Warrnambool will be cloudy as well, 15 degrees. And Melbourne, here at downtown Kooyong, it's going to be 16 degrees with a shower or two expected today. And just in Adelaide today, good afternoon to you all. 17, partly cloudy for you in Adelaide. Perth, 22 with a shower or two. And Darwin, pick of the bunch, 33 degrees and sunny. And we'll come back a bit later in the program for Sunday's weather. But for now, let's kick it off with Sue. Let's open up Culture and get going.
1: Thanks, Wayne. Yes, this is one of the supplements from The Australian and its first word today by Richard Ferguson. Australia's own Margot Robbie is doing something so radical, it may change Hollywood forever and save cinema. She's saying no to buckets of cash. The Queensland-born superstar and her mates, fellow Hollywood juggernaut Ryan Gosling and top director Greta Gerwig, have been offered life-changing money to make a sequel to their critically celebrated and box office-busting take on Barbie. Warner Brothers has long signalled its desire to build a Barbie universe akin to the Marvel superhero franchise, especially as it prepares to be taken over by Paramount in the most controversial Hollywood deal of the century. Barbie's makers at Mattel would surely also love to flog more top-based flicks off the back of the Barbie success too. Its most recent attempt at a He-Man Masters of the Universe reboot with English hunk Nicholas Galitzine was a disappointment, to say the least. And it wouldn't want to bet all its hope on the mooted adult reboot of Barney the Imaginary Dinosaur. So Mattel really needs a Barbie 2 to get it back in the cinema game. But Robbie, Gosling and Gerwig keep driving up the price to the point that studio chiefs are pulling out their hair transplants. Variety and the New York Times report that the trio has been made six offers in the past 3 years, all of which have been rejected. If Warner Brothers does not sign up the Barbie crew in the next 4 months, Mattel gets the rights back from the studio and can go flog another reboot to another movie-making firm. That would be very bad news for the Warner Brothers executives to deliver to the billionaire Paramount-owning Ellison family, which is currently threatening to pull all their assets out of Hollywood amid a nasty fight with its state Democratic administration. If the Democrats attempt to stop the Warner takeover by the Ellisons altogether, mainly over their ties to Donald Trump, who'd be rushing to buy the company that fumbled the chance to make Barbie 2? Why would Robbie and Gerwig not want to make the sequel? It made $1.4 billion. It saved cinema. It's a guaranteed hit, surely. Maybe it might be because they made a film that is not designed to be followed. It had a clear ending, something today's Hollywood does not seem to understand the importance of. Barbie broke barriers with its deeply meta and feminist approach to the story of the curvy doll, but it is at its heart a modern retelling of Pinocchio. Who cares what happens to the puppet after he becomes a real boy? Never mind what happened to Robbie when she became a real woman. Spoiler alert. Most big blockbusters today are designed for sequels. Spider-Man, Brand New Day, has breathed new life into the struggling Marvel world in the past month and broken all sorts of records, despite it being the ninth solo film about the web-shooting vigilante in the past 26 years. But Marvel films essentially operate like television series. They do not have endings, only cliffhangers. The Robbie Gerwig Barbie was a rounded narrative. She went from a clueless toy in a dollhouse to an enlightened human in a gynecologist's office. It was perfect, solid, solitary story tied up in a Barbie bow, and there's no need to mess with it. Barbie 2 can only threaten to muddle the narrative and potentially tarnish the moral message of one of the most important feminist films of all time. What are they going to do? Send her back to Barbie Land and realise the hard-fought for human life was rubbish after all? And given how much the movie sneered at the businessmen behind Mattel to give it a distance from the film's capital backers, would it be a tad hypocritical to make a movie that exists purely to make more money? Here's hoping Warner Brothers can't make Robbie, Gosling and Gerwig an offer they can't refuse by the end of the year. Barbie is a real person now. Don't make her go back to plastic. And that was First Word, page one of the Culture Supplement and written by Richard Ferguson.
0: Alrighty, let's go to pages 12 and 13. We have an article here, a story here written by Christopher Allen, and it's titled City of Light and Dark. Landmark photographs capture the brothels, bars, and backstreets where beauty, vice, and modernity met. This is about Brassai, secret Paris, currently at the Heidi Museum of Modern Art in Melbourne until November 8. From the Romantic period, if not before, Paris became a city of the night, beguiling but also dangerous. It was when night fell that both high society and low life came out, pleasure, entertainment, and vice mingling under the cover of darkness. Honoré de Balzac, in his great novel cycle La Comédie Humaine, with its conscious reference to Dante's Divine Comedy, imagined a city beset by criminals and riddled with corruption at every level of society. Among the novelist's alter egos were the beautiful but hapless Lucien de Rubempré, who ends up hanging himself, and the elusive underworld mastermind Vautrin, who ultimately becomes the police chief. Paris is essentially nocturnal too, for the greatest French poet of the 19th century, Charles Baudelaire. It is a city full of dreams where ghosts accost the passerby in broad daylight. And perhaps the most poignant moment of the night is its ending as dawn rises in Le Crépuscule du Matin, which is morning twilight. Baudelaire evokes the penumbral experience of lives led from the security of wealth and respectability. Those who work in drawing to an end in brothels and garrets, or labourers whose day is about to start, and perhaps most memorably, those who are returning exhausted from a night of dissipation. The debauchees were coming home broken by their labours. Baudelaire's Le Fleur du Mal was published in 1857. Just a few years later, in 1860, Montmartre became officially a part of the city of Paris, and soon, in the 1880s, established itself as the new centre of the avant-garde Belle Époque nightlife, celebrated in the work of Henri Toulouse-Lautrec. Brothels were legal and subject to regulation during the 19th century until their controversial closure in 1946. And this is why many depictions of prostitution in the works of Edgar Degas, Toulouse-Lautrec and others, not to mention allusions to it in Edouard Manet. evoked a shadowy and memorable, morally questionable but not illegal world. Even more ambiguous was the milieu of mistresses and kept women, known in French by the evocative expression demi-monde, often opulent, but socially marginal and ultimately insecure. In the 20th century, no one documented and celebrated this nocturnal Paris as memorably as Brassai. From 1899, he died in 1984. He was born as Gyula Halas in Transylvania, then a territory of the Kingdom of Hungary and part of the Austro-Hungarian Empire, but today in Romania. He opted the pseudonym Brassai from the adjectival form of the city in which he was born, Brasov, today Brasov. Although he lived in Paris for a year when he was 3 years old, while his father was lecturing at Sorbonne, he returned to the city only in 1924 after serving in the Austro-Hungarian army during World War I and studying at the Hungarian Academy of Fine Arts. In Paris, he worked at first as a journalist and indeed practiced a variety of art forms as well as writing all his life. It was apparently journalism that led him to the practice of photography, in which he was largely self-taught, and it was perhaps partly for this reason, because of the independence it gave him, that he found his way to the most memorable work, his images of Paris by night. For in some ways, these pictures are unexpected in their time. It was at the end of the 19th century and in the early years of the 20th century, many photographers were drawn to the idea that photographic images could emulate the complexity and suggestiveness of paintings. Their style was thus known as pictorialism and emphasized subtle effects or diffused, reflected light, sometimes recalling the paintings of James McNeill Whistler. Such pictures were taken with a large format camera on a tripod and usually required long exposures. But this style fell out of fashion after World War I in favour of greater clarity and factual precision and the appearance of the new Leica handheld camera in 1925 made a possible kind of spontaneous photography we associate with Henri Cartier-Bresson and his decisive moment. So it is all the more striking to see that Brassai completely ignores this change in orientation and instead effectively reinvents pictorialism in the new mode of night photography. He uses a large format camera and a tripod and long exposures because this is the only way to capture effects of very low light that are visible to the eye but will not register at a normal shutter speed. And this is how he captures the silent and evocative images of pavements, bridges, and parks with which this exhibition opens. Sometimes these scenes are animated by a figure, like the view of trees on the Avenue de l'Observatoire, with his friend, poet Léon-Paul Fargue, sitting on a park bench. Some of his seemingly casual night pictures, as of lovers on a bench, also may have been posed, and therefore required the cooperation of the subjects considering the long exposure time for night photography. The same is true for many of his interior shots where the light was still comparatively low, for Brassai did not confine himself to nocturnal streetscapes and lamplight diffused by winter fog. He also photographed the nightlife of the city, from cafes to underground bars, the backstage of burlesque theatres and brothels. The publication in 1933 of a first selection of these works include outdoor views by a limited number of indoor scenes, and a limited number of indoor scenes, as Paris de Nuit, Paris by Night. Now that made him famous. But the more provocative views of seedy bars and brothels appeared only in 1976 in Le Paris Secret des Années 30, which is the secret Paris of the 30s. Thus, the 62 photographs of Paris de Nuit, each accompanied by a short description of a few lines by Brassai, are mostly views of the streets and buildings of Paris, some evoking silence and solitude, and others the labours of the night, from activity around Les Halles, the great market of Paris, to the work of bakers, ending appropriately just before dawn with the rounds of the rag and bone man, the chiffonnier in French, and the subject of a poem by Baudelaire, or the milkman. Shots of people become more common toward the end, including lovers on a park bench, a man looking at a poster on a Morris column, another feature of Paris, introduced in 1868, and the girls dancing the can-can at Le Tambourine, not on a stage, but on the floor surrounded by spectators, as in the early days of Le Moulin Rouge. In a slightly more risque image, a man is seen approaching the entrance of Chez Susie, a well-known brothel in the Rue Grégoire de Tours in the Latin Quarter. Brassailles observes, in his note, Tokyo has its Yoshiwara, Shanghai the flower boats, Paris its houses of illusion. This picturesque little street was full of brothels, many of which, after the 1946 ban, were turned into hotels. Directly across the road, the grandiloquently named Grand Hotel de l'Universe, later one of my favourite hotels in Paris, was not strictly a brothel, but a maison de passe that rented rooms by the hour. These premises were ideal for conversion to hotels after the war because, unlike cheaper hotels, these rooms all had their own bathroom. There is even a shot of Le Montbijou, a heavily bejeweled former courtesan, although the more famous image of her, which is in the exhibition, was published in Le Paris Secret. The second volume also includes photographs taken inside Chez Louise and other brothels, in one of which a client is seen with his back to us while the girl gets dressed after an encounter. Exactly the sort of subject earlier depicted by Toulouse-Lautrec, except that the client here, as it later came out, was posed by the photographer's assistant. Other photos in Le Paris Secret recorded life in the cafes and bars of the city, from the seemingly spontaneous interaction of lovers over a glass of wine and a cigarette to the more secretive world of homosexual bars, and in particular the lesbian bar known as Le Monocle. Brassé was introduced to this place by a lesbian acquaintance, Violet Morris, who had been a well-known female athlete in the 1920s, but appears as a heavy-set, mannish woman, known as Fat Claude, in Brassé's picture, dressed in a man's suit and sitting next to her girlfriend. Soon after this photo was taken, Fat Claude became a Nazi agent and spy. During the German occupation, she was a member of the French Gestapo and was involved in torturing captured resistance fighters, especially women. Shortly before the liberation of Paris in 1944, the notorious hyena of the Gestapo was driving in Normandy when her car was ambushed by resistance fighters and riddled with machine gun fire. Brassailles was not exclusively concerned with the dark and nocturnal aspects of Paris, and the exhibition includes many daytime scenes and especially some very fine portraits of his many friends in the contemporary art world of Paris, among whom Picasso was particularly notable. But the other aspect of the mysterious, anonymous, and underground life of the city is represented by his photos of graffiti, which were mentioned here briefly on Saturday, February 28th, in relation to the graffiti exhibition at the National Art School. Brassailles was especially interested in the way spontaneous and primitive artistic expression could be stimulated by random or fortuitous phenomena such as scratches and holes in buildings, wounds or scars in the surface of the urban body. Two holes drilled into a wall became eyes around which the features of a face have been engraved. Sometimes the designs are obvious and simplistic. Sometimes they're strangely elaborate. And Brassailles would hunt for this graffiti and keep notes of their locations, revisiting them to find that another anonymous passerby had added some new motif. A selection of these was published in miniature The Surrealist magazine in 1933 after the war. Edward Steinchen curated an exhibition of more than 100 images for an exhibition at the Museum of Modern Art in New York in 1956-57, followed by 1966 by the Book of Graffiti 1930-1955, which has just been republished this year by Flammarion de Brassai Graffiti. The whole section of the Hyde exhibition in Melbourne is devoted to these strange and absorbing images, which reveal the obsessive human passion for image making and especially our almost animal instinct for fixating on the features of the human face. But here and throughout the exhibition is also the material quality of the pictures that is especially captivating. It can be disappointing to see old images presented, often enlarged in digital prints as though a photograph were no more than a data set that could be reproduced in any form. These are all original prints made by the artist himself, with the tone, grain, texture originally intended, and the sense of warmth and intimacy that is lost in reprints and enlargements. That was Christopher Allen and his look at the City of Light and Dark, and it will be again in the exhibition Brassai, Secret Paris at the Heidi Museum of Modern Art until November the 8th. And those story came from pages 12 and 13 of Culture This Week.
1: Moving to pages 20 and 21, this is under Books. We'd go bananas without them. Professor James Dale is racing against time to save your favourite fruit, and the book is entitled The Future of Bananas. If you live in a developed country, chances are when you go to your local supermarket, the fruit and vegetable section will be prominent, usually directly as you enter. It gives us a virtuous feeling of buying healthy and fresh. Taking centre stage in that section will be a large display of beautiful, pristine yellow fruit. Bananas, the world's favourite fruit, available all year round and at a very reasonable price. Look around. There are maybe 5 different varieties of apples, 4 different peaches, 3 different cauliflowers, white, orange and purple. Plenty of choice for potatoes, but just one banana, Cavendish. The variety named after the Cavendish family, the Dukes of Devonshire. Of course, your bananas didn't come from the family's ancestral holdings in northern England. They are the fruits of tropical plants. Some of you will have seen banana plants growing in botanic gardens and maybe private gardens. Those of you who have ventured to the tropics will have seen them growing everywhere. Bananas are ubiquitous in such environments. And you may have sampled some of the local varieties and wondered why these fabulous different bananas aren't sold in your supermarket back home. The reason? Because export bananas are a commodity crop centred around a single variety, the Cavendish, worth in excess of $15 billion each year. This is an enormous business, particularly when compared with the little local markets in Asia and Africa. Grown in huge monocultures in Latin America and the Philippines, Cavendish growing conditions are finely tuned, with harvesting and transport supply chains designed to deliver to your supermarket a perfectly ripe yellow banana ready to eat that day. There are literally hundreds of different banana varieties, but only Cavendish has the set of characteristics necessary to be a major export, yielding big bunches of pristine fruit year-round, which are robust enough to be transported by sea to different continents. There was a very similar export banana variety that preceded Cavendish called Gros Michel, nicknamed Big Mike. It all but disappeared by the 1950s, wiped out by Panama disease. This was one of the great plant disease pandemics. There is so much more to bananas than the yellow fruit that we are conditioned to recognise. Bananas were one of the earliest crops. They have a colourful history of exploitation, corruption, and political interference as entrepreneurs established export markets in North America and Europe. There is an amazing diversity of varieties. Fruit of different colours, textures, tastes and aromas with a multitude of uses. Tiny bananas with paper-thin skins are super sweet. Big, starchy bananas are steamed for hours and mashed as the staple foods of East Africa. The orange-fleshed bananas of Micronesia are stuffed full of beta-carotene. The plantains of Africa and the Pacific are huge and delicious. Kayinja, a popular banana in Uganda, is used to make beer. There is even a relative of the banana called Manila hemp, grown in the Philippines for its long, strong fibres for rope making. All of these bananas have one thing in common. They are all ancient varieties selected by farmers over many centuries from naturally occurring hybrids. They were never bred, or rather, they were bred by nature. They were almost certainly selected by humans because the fruits have no seed. They are sterile. Great for eating, but not so great for evolving. And now the world has moved on, but the banana hasn't. The environment where that original Cavendish grew is very different from today's, and herein lies the challenge. The banana as we know it faces commercial extinction, due in large part to Panama disease tropical race 4, TR4, which is decimating plants globally. Can science help to save our favourite fruit? Despite Cavendish having no seed, we now have technologies that can breed new banana varieties by the centuries-old but modified technique of crossing one banana with another. We even have technologies that can subtly alter the genetic makeup of bananas to make them resistant to diseases or to add nutritional value. I have been involved with banana research for more than 40 years, from around the time that the advanced genetic technologies, particularly genetic modification, GM, were first being developed. In those days, I worked on viruses of plants and I was given the task of identifying the cause of a disease called banana bunchy top, which nearly destroyed the fledgling Australian banana industry in the 1920s. It was always thought to be caused by a virus and, with my first postdoctoral fellow, Rob Harding, we demonstrated that it was true. Virtually all banana varieties were susceptible to this virus, so developing a resistant variety was going to be impossible by conventional breeding. There weren't any resistant parents. We made the fateful decision to see if we could develop virus-resistant Cavendish bananas by genetic modification. This was the early 1930s, and a time when no one had genetically modified bananas. However, in the second half of that decade, there was growing realization that something had to be done for the future of bananas. I was in the fortunate position to be in a country with a small but very visible banana industry, and the Australian Banana Growers Council enthusiastically supported our early research. Of course, this was before the rapid rise in sentiment opposing GM that bubbled up in the late 1990s. After that, most of our research was funded by international government, non-governmental, philanthropic and commercial groups. And, as a consequence, I led projects in Asia, Vietnam, Malaysia, Thailand and the Philippines, and Africa, Uganda, Kenya, Malawi and Rwanda, as well as Ecuador. In parallel, Rob Harding led projects in the South Pacific, Fiji, Papua New Guinea and Samoa. Much of our time in these countries was spent conducting extensive disease surveys, and this gave me the opportunity to experience firsthand the amazing diversity of banana cultures. From the poorest subsistence farmers eking out food production from small plots growing a multitude of crops to massive mechanized monocultures of Cavendish. I saw the different ecosystems and environments that existed, and I became committed to the idea that saving the banana was much more than saving Cavendish. And it shouldn't just be about disease resistance. It was clear to me that conventional breeding might provide a replacement Cavendish, but advanced genetic technologies had the potential to not only save the Cavendish, but many, many other varieties of bananas. And that was an edited extract from The Future of Bananas by Queensland University of Technology's Professor James Dale, and he's a recipient of the Companion of the Order of Australia for his determination to save the banana. His work has taken him from Uganda to Thailand to Ecuador, and his book is published by Melville House. And that was taken from pages 20 and 21 of Culture Supplement from The Australian.
0: I am so pleased to know that the bananas in pyjamas were not affected by
1: there you go.
0: That. Cool. Thanks, Sue. Alrighty, folks. So it's 1:31. We're going to take a very short break here and return with readings from the spectrum. And that will take us up to 2 o'clock before we continue our second part of the program, or second hour of the program, with readings from The Good Weekend and the Australian Weekend magazine. Be with you in a few moments.
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0: You are indeed, and with yours truly, Wayne Spears and Sue Ackroyd, today on this 22nd of August. We are now opening up the spectrum, and I'm going to start this one on page 3, and this is the take 7. Lenny Ann Lowe presents us with an interview taken with Macy Gray. And Macy Gray will be playing at the Arts Centre in Melbourne on September 11. In the meantime, here's Take 7 with Lenny Ann Lowe. When Macy Gray released I Try, the biggest hit of her three-decade-long career, she was 31, a single mother of three children, and resigned to another career after a record deal ended 4 years earlier. Growing up in Canton, Ohio, she was mocked for having a squeaky, high-pitched voice and stayed quiet, barely able to hold a conversation until the age of 10. But singing brought a Grammy Award, 10 studio albums, and an acting career including Spider-Man and Trading Day. In 2012, a music critic at The New Yorker described her vocals as like honey with the stingers left in. I understand myself more now, Gray says. I understand what being a mum is. I understand what my purpose as an artist is. And I trust my gut. Worst habit. Video games. Right now, it's Grand Theft Auto and a basketball one. I've been playing video games since I was a kid. I love it because it's a great way to waste time. It's nothing about you. You're not anything. You're not thinking about anything, and it doesn't matter if you win. The detail of the games is beautiful to look at. In the basketball one, you can see them sweating. It is a colossal waste of time. I think, oh, I could have been doing this. I could have been doing that. But it's fun. What are you going to do? Greatest fear. I've always been afraid of heights. The other day I was in Los Angeles and there's a lot of hills and I made a wrong turn. I went up this massive hill and it took me forever to turn around because I was so scared. I just freeze. My whole body stops. I don't have it with looking out of planes. There's just clouds. Nothing's going to happen. It's being in open spaces where I literally freeze up. The line that has stayed with you? Before my father died, stepfather Richard McIntyre, who raised her with her mother, Laura McIntyre, he asked me if I had been a good dad. It's a moment I'll never forget. He was very alpha. I never ever saw my dad to be anything less than all on, all 10, energizer bunny. He had cancer, so we knew he was passing, and when we were alone, he asked me that. He was crying when he said it. He didn't say, make sure you take care of my car. He wanted to know if he had done well as a person. I said, yeah. I was kind of choked, but my dad taught me everything and the biggest lesson he ever taught me. He died in 2009, and always keep that in mind now when I'm making decisions. Biggest regret? Honestly,

0: playing at a club called the Roxy in LA in 1994. An A&R guy saw me. I got signed, made a record, but I got pregnant again and they dropped me. I wandered around aimlessly for a few years. I went back to live with Mum because me and my husband split up. Then a guy from Universal Publishing got my mother's number and called me. I was 8 months pregnant at the time with my third. I went back to LA, and the turning point was when my first record, On How Life Is, came out in 1999. Things changed drastically. I got really popular. I had money for the first time in my life. I had people around me I wasn't expecting. I was going to parties with people I was used to seeing on TV. I'd be sitting there and Elton John's talking to me, going, "Hey, Macy." I didn't know what to say. I was just very, very fortunate. The artwork or songs you wish was yours? Redemption Song by Bob Marley and the Wailers. I have sung it, but I didn't have the same understanding of what he was talking about then as I do now. I feel like I would sing it completely differently. If you could time travel, where would you go? The future. I can pick a lottery and get the numbers. I could invent something before the person invented it. I could do a whole business out of telling people's fortunes. But I believe our spirit and our gut knows what's going to happen. I think we miss those signals sometimes. That was Macy Gray and the interview with Lenny Ann Lowe, taken from page 3 of The Spectrum today. And once again, Macy Gray will be playing at the Arts Centre on September 11 here in Melbourne.
1: Moving back to page 2 and Sophie Quick this week, Joy in Peace and Quiet. Podcasters and YouTubers talk too much. Here's my secret to silencing them. Speak only if it improves on the silence is a quote I think about a lot. I don't know where I first read it, probably embarrassingly, on some cheesy Instagram reel. It's not clear who said it first. Sometimes it's attributed to Mahatma Gandhi. Other variations are linked to Jorge Luis Borges or Pythagoras. But the sentiment lives on in my head because I'm always looking back on conversations and wishing I had said less. And because I often find myself in situations where I wish it were acceptable to say less. My long-term ambition is to become a semi-silent old lady emitting infrequent gnomic truths from a Jason recliner. Right now, though, the world feels pretty noisy with chatter and not just my own. Years before AI-generated podcasts flooded streaming apps, there were memes about how there are more podcast hosts on the planet than podcast listeners. Our social feeds, too, are busy with people talking to camera, desperate to hold our attention. I've been listening to the audiobook of Algo Speak by Adam Alexic, also known on TikTok as Etymology Nerd. Algo Speak is about the ways in which social media has sparked linguistic innovations and speech tics. It's a fun and fascinating book, full of internet trivia, examples of linguistic ingenuity, and reflections on how other technologies, the printing press, the phone, shaped language and speech in their time. In the book, Alexic reflects on the tricks he and other content creators use to keep audiences engaged. Silence is to be avoided, and creators talk fast to keep our attention. Alexic cites estimates that Mr. Beast, the world's most famous YouTuber, speaks at 200 words per minute in his videos. The average English speaker uses about 150 words per minute. Algo Speak is a great read, but the world of speech it describes, rapid fire, endless, depressingly attuned to retention metrics, is exhausting. A couple of weeks ago, I spent an afternoon reading Colm Tóibín's 2006 short story, A Long Winter, and it was like a soothing, silencing blanket of snow on my overheated brain. A Long Winter is, in fact, about a silencing blanket of snow in the Catalan Pyrenees, but silence is a theme across a lot of Tóibín's writing. He is interested in the gaps between public and private selves. Many of his stories, including his most famous novel, Brooklyn, are set in the mid-

0: to late 20th century. There are technological and social constraints on speech that don't exist in the same way today. His characters are always warning themselves and each other not to speak, and they are highly conscious of each other's silences. A Long Winter is an especially great example of this because the setting is so isolated and because it doesn't have much direct speech. It's the late 1950s and the main character, Mikkel, lives on a farm that's not connected by phone. One afternoon, his mother walks away from the farm into a blizzard and the snow makes the search almost impossible. The story is about Mikkel's attempts to find her and the beginnings of a romantic connection with another young man as he comes to terms with the upheavals in his life. It's a masterclass in many of the things Toy Binh is renowned for: extreme restraint and control in his prose, unspoken longings and resentments. I read it in a single sitting, and it had the odd effect of making me nostalgic for a harsh time and place I, thankfully, haven't lived through. Perverse, I know, but it was so quiet inside Toy Binh's story, so bleak and sad and beautiful, and such a contrast to the noisy world described in Algo Speak. Toy Binh's new novella, The Bridge, picks up Mikkel's life where A Long Winter left off. Mikkel and his father are now small-time smugglers. As the story progresses, Mikkel enters a community where information is currency and silence is valuable. With The Bridge, as with so many of his books, Toy Binh explores human paradoxes, how transactional relationships can be tender, how we are sometimes attached to difficult memories, and how we both crave and dread silence. Discretion is necessary in The Bridge for survival. Yet sometimes silence is painful and there's a low bar for speech that improves on it. This is, I think, the point of reading fiction. It's to explore our mysterious inner lives in ways that can't be done with other art forms. Well, it's one reason for reading fiction, at least for me. It's also to move closer through meditations on silence and mystery to the quiet, enigmatic, and comfortably reclined legend I hope to become. And that was Sophie Quick, Joy in Peace and Quiet, taken from page 2 of Spectrum.
1: And staying with Spectrum, but we're going to go to the back page. So here we have Wordplay, David Astell, and his weekly contribution. And this week, focusing on colours, the article is called 50 Shades of What? The Absurd Quest to Name Colours. Wander down the paint aisle of any hardware store and you'll drown in pastels from Fair Bianca to eggshell via napkin. See the problem? Back in the day, white was white, but not now. Today, one painter's vanilla is another's rice cake. Today, we deal in glosses and mattes, where Dulux's little lamb is Taubman's albatross. It's madness on a mall stick. Even back in 1755, Dr. Johnson waved the white flag. Within his pioneering dictionary, Johnson defined pink as a colour used by painters, while blue was one of the 7 original colours, akin to explaining an apple as an enduring snack. Enter Corey Stamper, a US lexicographer who likens colour defining as the collision of two forces, the dramatic chaos of language and the curated precision of science. True Colour, published by Knopf in 2026, is Stamper's bid to map this collection. Her subtle spells it out. Her subtitle spells it out. The Strange and Spectacular Quest to Define Colour, from Azure to Zinc Pink. The book focuses on is the Merriam-Webster third edition of 1961, the same anvil-sized Scrabble Bible my grandmother bequeathed me. Gone was the luxury of green, say, being equated to a meadow, far too facile for 1961. This was post-war America, after all. the midst of the science age where the new world welcomed the polio vaccine and fax machine. Colour boffins were recruited to lend the lexicon a vital precision, a marked edge. Yet the rainbow sputtered for years. Physicist Erwin Priest quit before he started handing the prism to Isaac Godlove, a chemical engineer who strove to distill colours with words. Not always with lay readers in mind, it must be said. In 1954, Godlove's opaque definition for blue was the portion of colour spectrum lying between green and violet, reddish blue. More specifically, of any of the colours normally seen when the portion of the physical spectrum of wavelengths, 465 to 482 millimicrons, is used as a stimulus. Are we clear? Albert Munsell, a Boston painter, tackled the equivalent pickle in the 1930s, devising a colour cylinder of graded nuances. Now, picture a watermelon wedge of rainbow hues, from bold rind to pallid core. Godlove, and latter his intuitive widow Margaret, converted the cylinder to a Cartesian plane of lightness, which is value, against chroma, which is saturation, as a way to pinpoint definitions. Noble effort. But what punter would grasp a dark, weak orange as brown? Or a light greyish red as lilac? If anything bridged the chasm between language and science, it was industry. Firms such as Pantone and DuPont demanded standards for dyeing and patents, just as New York cabs owned their unique yellow and Cadbury its purple. Margaret Godlove, herself a colour scientist, became the problem's golden girl. Her lyrical touch, plus a diet of fashion catalogues, with Winterberry cardigans and copper-glazed lippy, blended spectrometry and poetry, as seen in her exquisite Buttercup. A variable colour averaging a vivid yellow that is redder and deeper than dandelion or goldenrod. The publisher was tickled pink in that pale red to modern reddish purple colourway. Far handier than Dr. Johnson's jaded shrug or Pantone's 219C for Barbie Pink or the paint aisle's sweep from kimono to synchrosity, whatever the hell those colours mean. My goodness. That was 50 Shades of What by David Astle. The wordplay contribution to the spectrum for today, August 22nd, 2026.
0: Staying on page 16 and the verdict, the TV trend that's well worth a shot. This is by Paul Kalina. Female assassins are reinvigorating action for the small screen. Ride or Die, Prime Video's new 8-part series starring Hannah Waddingham and Octavia Spencer, is loud, silly, funny, escapist, and as Moorish as the popcorn that it deserves to be paired with. Since when does a show about people who kill for a living have the right to be so enjoyable? Maybe since posturing, humourless and immoral sharpshooter men, ostensibly saving the world from bad guys, pass the baton and their weapons to their female counterparts. The premise here is that Judith Burton Waddingham has led a secret life for 20-plus years as a professional assassin, codenamed Whiptail, for an MI6-type spy outfit. It's a secret that not even her bestie, Debbie, Octavia Spencer, has any inkling of. This is despite their ability to finish each other's sentences, correctly guess if a contestant on Antiques Roadshow owns trash or treasure, and rescue each other from sanctimonious snobs at their weekly book club. While Whiptail has kept her shadow life secret, "I kill for a living," she finally blurts out, Debbie, who is American, has spent the past 20 years of hers raising children and steering the political career of her dimwit husband, Jamie Parker. That is, until her wet-eared husband, who is on the cusp of becoming the next Prime Minister, casually reveals he's divorcing her and has taken money from the kinds of people that Whiptail hunts down. After a hit gone wrong, Whiptail is handed an assignment to redeem herself and, before you know it, Debbie and Whiptail are dodging bullets and Albanian mobsters, having deep and meaningful conversations about their friendship and trying to find the bad guys who want to take them out, which involves numerous shootouts across a range of glamorous postcard-perfect European backdrops and guilt-free trysts with younger men. Along with her immaculate wardrobe and coiffure, Waddingham infuses her character with sass, brassiness and sly humour. "Where's the showmanship?" she asks when instructed to poison her next target. Debbie, who really is the smartest person in the room, never misses the chance for a throwaway quip and to serve comeuppance to anyone who doubts her. And behind the humour and cartoony spectacle, there's the burning indignation of two women who have been underestimated, disregarded and mistreated and won't be bound by social and marital expectations. You're a woker. You turned 50 and started acting out, Whiptail's insipid young handler tells her in a tone that suggests that's a problem. Understandably, Ride or Die is frequently compared to Killing Eve, the groundbreaking thriller co-created by Phoebe Waller-Bridge and Emerald Fennell, among others, that aired between 2018 and 2022. There, Jodie Comer played a ruthless and wonderfully demented psychopath named Villanelle, who works for a secret organisation named the 12 and becomes the singular obsession of intelligence officer Eve Pilastri, played by Sandra Oh. Like Judith Whiptail, Villanelle was raised in an orphanage, a key selection criteria for TV serial killers and assassins, has a dazzling wardrobe, insatiable taste for luxury, despite her humble beginnings, and complete indifference for authority figures, males in particular. Both shows pivot on the relationships between women bound by a mutual cause and a magnetic bond. The most memorable bits of the otherwise disposable Netflix thriller Black Doves also involves female assassins who are in possession of darkly comic streaks. The plot is largely incoherent and overblown, something about a murdered Chinese ambassador and his missing daughter, nuclear armaments and deep state operatives, but it's mostly saved by Keira Knightley's comic book turn as a sharpshooting spy who is married to Britain's defence secretary. One minute she's hosting a posh Christmas party in her Belgravia pile and tucking the kids into bed, the next she's wiping blood spatter off her face. And that's before a pair of hilarious trigger-happy lesbian mercenaries, played by Gabrielle Creevy and Ella Lily Highland, become involved. If a spin-off isn't in the works, it should be. The humorous tone of both Ride or Die and Black Doves is more consistent and omnipresent than it is in The Assassin on Stan. Here, Killy Hawes plays the title role as the middle-aged woman whose sinister past has caught up with her. She's retired from her role as a gun for hire and living on a Greek island. Then a visit from her estranged son Edward, Freddie Highmore, hoping for a rapprochement, kicks off what ultimately turns out to be a formulaic shoot-'em-up thriller. There are glimpses of black comedy as Hawes's no-nonsense and reckless Julie reveals her deficit of maternal instincts and tries to bond with her meek and introspective son, but it's not long before this is overshadowed by testosterone-fueled bloodbaths and acrobatic violence sequences. About the time the fictional Whiptail was getting her start in the killing game in the real world, the late Christopher Hitchens wrote an incendiary essay arguing that women aren't as funny as men. Remember that? These assassins might have made him reconsider. And that was The Verdict by Paul Kalina, the TV trend that's well worth a shot taken from the Spectrum supplement in The Age.
1: Thanks for that, Sue. All right. Now, we're coming up to 2 o'clock where we're going to be farewelling some of our I think it's Adelaide. We're going to be losing you. You've got some programs coming up from Vision Australia Radio over in SA, and we're going to continue into the second hour of the Weekend Magazine with readings from... What are we going to read from? Let's have a look. We've got the Weekend Magazine and this... Oh, no, we just did the Spectrum. Hang on. Good Weekend. That's it. That's the one. So, yeah, we've got that happening. In the meantime, I'm just going to have a bit of music here and we can, come back at just after 2 o'clock. So here... Oh, look, it's ABBA. Got to go with ABBA. Such a classic. The winner takes it all. Oh, there we go.

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4: And we are back. It is now 1 minute past 2 o'clock. It's great to be here on this Saturday, the 25th. Why can't I remember the date? Here we go. It's the 22nd, not the 25th. 22nd of August. And we're going to open up the Good Weekend now as we continue reading on the Weekend Magazine program here. And, of course, the track that you were listening to before we hit that break was ABBA, Winner Takes It All. Now, in the Good Weekend, we're on page 5. And this is Life Lessons. And Jonathan Seidler is the storyteller in this one. And it's how to, and this week the life lesson is, how to get out of a car in floodwater. If you're a fan of action movies, you may think that the celluloid version of a car being submerged in water after flying off a pier in slow-mo or somersaulting off a bridge during a high-octane shootout reflects what actually happens in real life. But in reality, you're far more likely to find your vehicle trapped in water in the context of a flood. At least half the drowning deaths that happen in floods are vehicle-related, says Dr. Amy Pedden, a drowning prevention researcher at University of New South Wales. A lot of people have this misconception that your car has to be fully submerged for drowning to occur. While Pedden's primary piece of advice is to avoid floodwater at all costs, she acknowledges that it's not always a question of choice. Fatal floods, which Pedden says are increasing due to climate change, can often come out of nowhere. Moving water is conceptually hard to comprehend, she says. It's very difficult for most of us to assess water depth and velocity. 15 to 20 centimetres of water are sufficient to float a car. Once it's under all four wheels, you've lost contact with the road and control of your vehicle, she says. This is where things can get gnarly. Conventional wisdom would say this is the point at which you dial for help, but this prioritising could push you further into the dire straits. That time is probably better spent trying to get on top of the vehicle, into a tree or to the riverbank, Pedden says. Emergency services will likely be inundated with other calls. You might not even have a signal. How you exit your car is vitally important. Electric vehicles will stop working. Electric windows will stop working within a minute of reaching the switches. Everyone should have a glass breaker in their car, Pedden says. These are inexpensive and available online, and some models helpfully include a seatbelt cutter. Use it to smash a side window, not the windshield or rear window, by hitting it very hard at any one of its four corners. Complete the action hero maneuver by escaping through it quickly. Vehicles can go from floating to fully submerged in seconds. Never open a door, particularly if you're in deep water. You want to avoid as much as possible filling the car with water and speeding up the sinking process, says Pedden. And don't believe what you see on TV, where commercials can glorify the ability of a vehicle to make it through floodwaters. People overestimate the ability of their vehicle to go through water because they've seen it in an ad, she says. The party line really is, if it's flooded, forget it. Okay, I know what to do now if ever I'm caught in floodwater. Thank you to Jonathan Seidler for presenting that story to us on page 5 of The Good Weekend with the life lessons, how to get out of a car in floodwater.
5: Moving to pages 14 and 15, this is 10 questions with, and today it is Miff Warhurst. The popular radio and TV personality is known for her warm and engaging style, but turning 50 brought a simmering anger to the surface. And the interviewer is Melissa Fyfe. Think of Miff Warhurst and the word bubbly might spring to mind. With everything she does, from Spicks and Specks, the Eurovision Song Contest, or her documentary The Truth About Menopause, Warhurst is the ray of sunshine, the nice one. But she's no longer playing nice. She's taken on the patriarchy in a new book, Middle Rage, out on Tuesday, and she's mad. When I heard you'd written a book on rage, I thought maybe it was about you shaking your fist at climate change or losing it over smaller things like parking tickets. But this book is really serious, about tackling patriarchy head on. What does the patriarchy mean to you, and why did you decide to focus on it? Initially, it was going to be this funny book about all the things in middle age that annoyed me. But because, with menopause, you have this great awakening, you lose your estrogen, and all of a sudden it's like you're overcome with a laser focus. You can see everything clearly. You see the inequality everywhere. And rather just getting sad about it, I was feeling furious. And then I looked into that and realised, oh, anger's not something that women have really been allowed to have over the years. Girls are encouraged to play nice, keep it small, don't be too expressive. There's all this conditioning that has got us here, and it all leads to one thing, and that is the patriarchy. That's an easy thing to jump to and say, oh, you know, it's the patriarchy's fault. But it's a system by which we live, and it's a very clear system that advantages one over the other. It also disadvantages men, because little boys aren't allowed to become the full human beings that they could become by showing their emotions, and they're forced into a system that kind of makes them go to work and do shitty jobs for everyone who's making the money at the top. I've also had a couple of relationship experiences whereby I realised my own conditioning allowed me to put up with certain behaviours that I shouldn't have. I'm terrified of releasing the book because people aren't going to expect it from me, but I'm also really proud of it. What makes you terrified? Girls especially learn how to people please because they realise it makes them safe in an environment. So it's very hard to strip back all those layers of conditioning and know I might disappoint some people with this book and know that some will think I've changed or lost my mind. But this person has always been there. I just hadn't shown that side of my personality until now. You also talk directly to men in the book, don't you? The thing is, I grew up with great men, and maybe that was a luxury and a privilege. My brothers are fantastic, they're creative, they're very emotional, they respect me, as do my male friends. But I think it's probably having had good experiences that led me towards not questioning other men who have come into my world in the same way, because I just trusted a little bit blindly. And I think it's a Gen X thing, too. The way that generation was brought up, we were brought up on love stories and romances, where the ending was always tied with a neat little bow, and you got married, and then the story stopped. The book went to some dark places, particularly when discussing one of your exes around the time of COVID. You describe it as an unhealthy relationship that left you financially in debt. You wrote that things got so dark that there were nights you went to sleep hoping you didn't wake up. What was that like? Well, fortunately, it was a long time ago, so now I can talk about it. But also, writing the book allowed me to work through it myself. I haven't included anything particularly salacious, but I think it was important to note that when you get caught up in relationships that are unhealthy, it can really lead you down a dark path because you feel like there's no way out, especially if you've been manipulated to believe that you're the problem. But it was also important to me, for me to note that if I don't say these sorts of things, then other women will be frightened to do so. I never thought it could happen to me because I'm a very well-educated, very privileged white woman who exists in a world full of kind people. How did it happen to me? It does, because you're not looking for it. What are the top few things you'd recommend to women about recognising controlling behaviour? Just look for patterns. Look for repeat behaviours. Patterns like denying your reality when you say something happened or how you felt. If they say that's not how it was or you've remembered it incorrectly, then that's a huge red flag. Your interpretation of a moment is your interpretation. There is nothing wrong with it. They could also, in the same breath, say they love you, which is confusing and can be quite manipulative. So look for the patterns, and once you see them, you have every right to just get out in those early days. You don't have to make it work. Women, especially of my generation, Gen X, were brought up in a culture where we're taught to believe we are the ones that make it work, regardless of how difficult it is. How do you reflect on that relationship now? You go through all the emotions. You go through the lows. It wasn't great, and I wasn't great. For me, it was incredibly educational. It's taken me until 50 to really see these kinds of behaviours for what they are, and I'm disappointed about that. I wish I'd known about them beforehand, and I do think younger generations know this stuff a lot earlier than we do, or we did. So I am genuinely weirdly grateful because finally it all makes sense, and I'm able to look at this next chapter, whatever the hell it may be, who I can become, without worrying about whether or not I have to have a relationship. I grew up with all these thoughts of feeling less than because I never managed to get relationships right. Now it's like, well, it's not working now. I can see it. I don't want that anymore. I see it as fortunate now. I can write a book like this because I've got the time, because I haven't got kids. You've talked in the book about calling out bad behaviour more now because you're at this stage of your life. Can you give me an example of that? Look, the theory is real. The practice is harder, and I think it's going to take time to really stand behind everything I've written. It's not like I'm walking around being furious all the time, but I'm a bit more straight up. I'm not writing those emails anymore that say, just checking in, no worries if not. I still do it sometimes, and I check myself. You don't change inherently as a person. It's just understanding that you are allowed to be direct, and you are allowed to say what you want or need. And if that disappoints someone, then that's okay. It doesn't mean becoming a Karen either. I use the term in the book, the ladies with the can I speak to the manager haircuts. Like, that's entitlement. That is patriarchal behaviour. It's interesting there's no male equivalent to being a Karen. There was a news story a couple of years ago where you were in a dispute with a neighbour about a fence. Do you feel like you were depicted as a Karen in that situation? That was over legal boundary issues, of which I'm certainly not an expert, and I wasn't actually involved in that argument. I was in the house at the time. I think the media are always very quick to portray women in a negative light. It gets clicks. It's the algorithm. I do think there's this resistance to women speaking up about anything and having an opinion. And that is, again, the last gasp of the patriarchy just trying to put women back in their place. But similarly for men, they've been allowed anger but have had to suppress other emotions. We are allowed as women to cry. I mean, I do it all the time, but men aren't. And so many men I've spoken to while doing this book say that they haven't cried for years. What really struck me in the book was the experiences you've had with creepy men, like the guy who kept texting you while you were on the radio saying that he was on his way in to see you from the country. How scary was that for you? That's pretty normal when you're in the media, though, and my experiences are very similar to most women who are in the public eye. Actually, I've probably gotten off pretty lightly compared to women who are very vocal online today and are very vocal in the media. I've also realised that what we were taught, which was not to call it out, not to cause a fuss by responding, meant that you're feeding the beast. I actually think maybe staying silent is not the answer. What would you like people to take away from this book? This book might disappoint some people who pick it up and go, oh, that's not what I was expecting. But I hope that they can keep an open mind and see it as a way to reconnect with understanding how broader systems work and how that affects all of us. And I think that's where we need to look right now. Because a lot of women are feeling very frustrated at the moment, and I think it's important to understand why. How many women were killed by their intimate partner in the last week here in Australia? It was 5. A week before that, it was 4. Like, what is going on? Things need to change, and I think this book might help people want to change things around them and to help younger generations learn so they can have a safer and more productive time of it and to make choices that are better for all of them, not just for a system that works against them. And that was 10 Questions with Miff Warhurst, and the interviewer was Melissa Fife. And I don't know if that brought up any feelings for you. You can call Lifeline on 131114 or 1-800-RESPECT.
4: Thanks, Sue. All right. So we're going to flip over the page now to pages 16 and 17. And this is a story by Andrew Chesterton titled Power Play. 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Now, brands such as XPeng, Zeekr, Haval, GAC, Geely, Chery and Leapmotor are competing for customers, and you probably know someone who drives one, even if you don't yourself. Yet. One in every 3 vehicles sold in Australia in the first 6 months of this year was made in China. There are at least 10 Chinese automotive companies selling more than 20 individual brands, mostly EVs and plug more than 20 individual, pardon, mostly EVs and plug-in hybrids. And more are coming. Names such as BAW, Changan, Forthing and NIO, all hoping to make a mark in what is widely considered the most competitive car market in the world. But none has yet made the impact of BYD, which launched in Australia with the hopeful moniker, Build Your Dreams. It was in 2022. Before rebranding its vehicles with the shorter and more palatable initialism soon after, there was scepticism when, not long after launch, its executives told a packed media room that it would be a top 5 brand in Australia by 2025 and then continue to grow. For a brand with only a handful of models, it seemed incredible hubris. But in mid-year 2026, BYD is ahead of schedule. The scale of appetite for the Chinese auto giant's cars was evidence when the vast BYD Zhengzhou ship sailed into Melbourne in June with almost 5,000 vehicles on board the 200-metre-long floating showroom. BYD had mobilised the shipment in response to the demand for greener vehicles in Australia. The same month, the company sold almost 19,000 vehicles here, just 243 sales short of Toyota. The last time a brand beat Toyota in the monthly sales race was in May 2011, and that was Holden. BYD local chief operating officer Stephen Collins says technology is now a key factor being sought by Australian motorists who were open to new brands who could deliver. It hasn't been all smooth sailing on BYD's Australian ascent, though. The champagne that was no doubt flowing following the brand's best ever month in June would have quickly soured when in July it emerged that more than 1,200 customers had been sold 2025 build vehicles, not the 2026 models they had paid for. A BYD spokesman was reported as saying it was due to an administrative error, and the company has since offered all those affected the option of a full refund. In May, the federal opposition called for a security review into whether any Chinese EVs should remain on the list of taxpayer-funded cars available to parliamentarians, with opposition Special Minister of State James McGrath describing them as effectively rolling Chinese data centres. Legacy brands are watching the newcomers in the Australian market. The local CEO of Korean auto giant Hyundai, Don Romano, bristles when asked if he is surprised at the speed at which BYD had grown here. "I think there's a big difference between growth at any cost and growth organically," he said. Vice President of Sales and Marketing of Toyota, Australia's best-selling mark, John Pappas, says that something will have to give. "There are all these other brands coming, but the market itself is not growing. So it's going to be a challenging environment for some of these brands to be sustainable," he says. BYD might be the headline act, but it is only the tip of a very long spear. Few brands demonstrate the automotive gold rush underway in China better than Dream, D-R-E-A-M-E. A home electronics company famous for robotic vacuum cleaners after launching its first stick vacuum in 2018. The brand claims that within the next 18 months, Dream cars will be for sale in Australia, though details of the SUV range have yet to be revealed, with the brand exploring retail outlets such as Harvey Norman as a substitute for traditional dealership network. The plan, presumably, is to allow you to buy a couch, a TV, a vacuum cleaner, and then the car you need to get them home. There are legacy brands who just believe their repeat customers are always going to be there. If we can come in and really showcase the value of our brand, there's a gap there we believe customers will transition through, says Dream Australian manager James Moore. The speed of this change to our new car market is staggering. In 2020, 30,000 cars sold in Australia were made in China, and in 2019 it was more like 17,000. Over the first 6 months of 2026, the number was almost 200,000. China is now the single biggest source of origin for vehicles sold in Australia, snapping a 28-year record held by Japan. Helping too is that brands like Tesla also source their vehicles from China. Several events have driven this growth. Over the past 5 years, international conflicts have spiked petrol prices, inflation-driven rate rises have hurt household budgets, government incentives have accelerated the adoption of greener vehicles, wait times for certain legacy manufacturers have spiralled, and the 2025 introduction of the ever-tightening new vehicle efficiency standard, which finds brands that don't meet it, has driven move to rush EVs to market. Meanwhile, a Chinese manufacturing glut, which has prompted authorities to clamp down on new car-making facilities and price-cutting wars, inspired company executives to look outwards a few years ago. Europe and the US both have domestic automotive industries to protect. Australia does not, and so has some of the lowest barriers to entry on the planet. Gas meets match. Mike Costello, an auto analyst at Cox Automotive and Mannheim Australia, says that China had overproduced for its local market and started looking for export markets. China leads the world in all things to do with electrification, and so they recognised that they could really steal a march on everybody as we moved into this new electrified world, he says. They also knew that through sheer economies of scale, or through government help or through really low-cost manufacturing, they could get a leg up on price as well. That, says Costello, is a critical point. Chinese vehicles are often cheaper than their rivals, sport more equipment and features on their cheapest entry-level models, and with world-class battery technology. For perspective, the Toyota RAV4 is one of the nation's best-selling vehicles, and a plug-in hybrid version of this mega-popular SUV arrived in Australia in June. The cheapest version is $58,840 before any on-road costs. Similarly sized Starray from Chinese brand Geely is $37,490. Brand loyalty is suddenly rather expensive. On the surface, the consumer benefits most. The arrival of this army of new brands is driving down prices significantly. But, says Costello, one of the few things not included in the sticker price of a new brand's vehicle is the implied security of legacy. The one thing the Chinese brands do not have is long-term proven residual values and long-term proven reliability in Australia. And that's not to say that they won't have those things. But if you buy a Toyota or a Honda or a Hyundai, you know to a degree that this vehicle is going to do the job, he says. My two cents is that these vehicles are built to the same standards as pretty much anything else in terms of how sophisticated they are. But only time will unlock the truth or the falsity of that. The question we have is that in a position where we are going to have 70 or 80 different brands from all over the world in this market, including 30-odd from China, can a market our size truly support that in a sustainable, profitable, long-term way? The general sentiment in the industry is that it's extremely difficult to imagine that we won't see some brands pack up and leave because they just can't sell enough vehicles to justify staying. Now, that may include some traditional brands, but it will also include some of these Chinese brands. It's a thought echoed by Hyundai's Romano, who suggests the collapse of brands in Australia, newcomer or legacy, could have a devastating ripple effect on customers and the market more broadly. The question is, are all of these brands going to survive? And I think the general consensus from every manufacturer is no. So the question then becomes, when they leave, who holds the warranty liability? I think it's a worry that some of the big big dealer groups are holding on to a number of brands that may or may not be around. And I'm not talking about Chinese brands. It could be any brand. The dominoes are wobbling. True EV, the Australian company responsible for selling and servicing models from Chinese brand XPeng, had administrators appointed in March before closing its Sydney showroom. XPeng's Chinese headquarters has since stepped in to establish operations in Australia and will set up its own dealer network for sales and servicing in the same way brands like Toyota, Nissan and Mitsubishi are operated here. In July, the distributor for the French brand Peugeot relinquished its distribution rights for the brand, with the French mark's future here currently uncertain, though it insists it will continue in some capacity. The question then is whether Chinese brands will succeed in reshaping Australia's new car market, much like the BYD's Zhengzhou, that ship has sailed. Which brands, household name or other, will survive. Okay, that was Andrew Chesterton. That was a story, Power Play, about the Chinese, essentially the EV market in Australia. And that was featured on pages 16 and 17 of The Good Weekend today.
5: And we'll finish up The Good Weekend with the usual piece, Modern Guru, by Danny Katz. Question, I ordered a week-long black and a strong flat white at my local cafe, which then charged me for an additional shot of coffee for the strong flat white. Logic says there should be no additional cost since I'm receiving one less shot in the week-long black. Am I being unreasonable? This is TC from Mossman in New South Wales. And Danny Katz replies, I ran your question past my daughter. She studied film and TV at uni, works as a neo-soul singer, songwriter, and lives in the northern hipster suburbs of Melbourne, so she knows everything there is to know about being a barista. She thought you make a reasonable enough point, and if you ask politely, most cafe workers would probably cancel the charge for the extra shot, because most cafe workers aren't paid enough to give a stuff. Although some of the more pedantic baristas might refuse, maybe even leaving a couple of fronds off your latte art fern to demonstrate their deep contempt for your three-shot pettiness. Personally, I'm not sure I follow your coffee logic. If a long black is a set price, why should you expect to pay half price if you only want a one-shot version of it? That's like buying a double-sized bedsheet and expecting it to be half price because you'll only be putting it on a single bed. Nobody wants to be known as a three-shot whiner, so maybe the simplest solution is to mend your order. Instead of a long black, order a short black with extra hot water. So when you order your strong flat white, you'll be paying for three shots all up. You'll be happy, the baristas won't get peeved, and your latte art fern will be bursting with fronds, with maybe even a tiny, frothy ladybug perched on the tip. And that was this week's Modern Guru by Danny Katz, page 20 of the Good Weekend supplement from The Age.
4: 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Economic sense. Alrighty, folks, it is now 2:31. We're just going to have a very short break and then we'll return back with the last section, reading from the Australian Weekend Magazine here on Weekend Magazine Vision Australia Radio.
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9: 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Avoid delays and check before you travel at bigbuild.vic.gov.au. 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
4: You are indeed. And it is 2:33. We're going to be with you until 3 o'clock. And before we start reading from the Australian Weekend Magazine, just a quick look around Victoria and a couple of our capitals for the weather tomorrow, which will be Sunday, the 23rd of August. So Albury-Wodonga tomorrow, it's actually, before I go any further, Victoria, everywhere will be cloudy. That's it. So just cloudy. So Albury-Wodonga, 4 to 16. Bendigo, 3. Ooh, Jack Frost. 3 to 16 degrees. In Geelong, 6 to 17 degrees. Mildura, practically summer, 7 to 19 degrees tomorrow. And Shepparton, 3 to 16 as well. Warragul, 4 to 17 degrees. And Warrnambool will be a low of 6 and a high of 16. Now, Melbourne, 7 to 17, and cloudy as well. Now, in Adelaide, it's going to be 8 degrees overnight, 19 degrees during the day, partly cloudy conditions. Perth, possible shower with a low of 9 and a high of 20. And Darwin, mostly sunny, 22 overnight low, and 32 degrees during the day. So keep cool, and Melbourne and Victorians, keep warm. All right. Let's now pick up for the Australian Weekend Magazine and Sue. Over to you, please.
5: Thanks, Wayne. This is Charlotte Ree, page 13, Alternate Realities. Sliding doors moments make us ask, what if? On a plane a while back, caught between the life I had lost and the one I had not yet begun, I watched Sliding Doors. The 1998 film hinges on a small miracle of timing. A woman, played by Gwyneth Paltrow, is running to catch a train. In one version of the story, she makes it. In another, she misses it. From that ordinary moment, two parallel lives begin to unfold, and in doing so, the movie asks, what if? I had thought of it as a story about fate disguised as coincidence, but a recent conversation with a stranger suggested that perhaps I had misunderstood the sliding doors moment entirely. We mistakenly believe that only a handful of them are presented to us in our lifetime. Look back, he said. How many of your decisions were really 50-50? How many could genuinely have gone either way? He paused. You're the sum of all of your sliding doors moments. That's what brought you here. There are countless doors I might have walked through but didn't. Since becoming single again, I have found myself standing before some of those old doorways, wondering whether they were ever really closed or whether I had simply stopped looking back. Men I met in the years before my ex have begun reappearing, as though some beautiful yet baffling force has decided to return me to all the possibilities I never explored. These men are familiar enough to recognise, yet unfamiliar enough to discover again. In the years since we first met, they have lived entire lives. They have loved and lost. Lines from heartbreak and happiness now trace their faces. They carry new scars and bring new stories to tell. They are, in many ways, entirely different beings. So am I. One stayed for an entire weekend after what was only meant to be a dinner. We drank coffee and tore through flaky croissants as the city woke, then swam in water so cold it stole our breath. The hours stretched like honey, and between a buttery omelette for brunch and pleating pork and chive dumplings for dinner, I remembered the pleasure of feeling interested in someone, and more importantly, of feeling interesting myself. Another resurfaced after we matched on the dating app Hinge, bypassing the platform altogether to send me a voice note in an old text thread. On our first date all those years ago, he had taken me through a playlist of classical music he created. This time, he asked if I would spend seven uninterrupted minutes

0: not necessarily the great love of our lives, but the person who represents a parallel life, the one we measure time and somehow ourselves against. Would I be that for my ex? Worse, would he be that for me? None of us gets to live every version of our lives. There are infinite women I could have become, each shaped by trains caught and missed, doors open and closed, things said and left unsaid. There are versions of me who stayed, versions of me who should have left sooner. I have been tempted to look at those women with a sense of awe and even a kind of longing. But lately I've become less interested in meeting those imagined versions of myself and more curious about the one standing in the doorway before me. It's time I asked her what she wants. It's time I got to know her. And that was Alternate Realities, written by Charlotte Rhee, page 13 of the Australian Weekend magazine.
1: And staying with said publication, we're going to now go to page 32 for Bernard Salt. And this week's contribution from Mr. Salt is Playing with Fire. Why are we Aussies so sensitive to public risk? I'm writing this column from Amsterdam. I'm here on holiday with my wife. Our days are spent visiting museums and art galleries and people watching from the delicious comfort of sidewalk cafes. It's all very pleasant, which is, of course, the purpose of a holiday. My first big trip to Europe was as a 20-something in the 1980s on a Kentucky tour. Over the years, I have travelled to Europe many times, so I'm used to the local culture in most countries. But on this occasion, I've noticed something that hasn't struck me before, and I think it says more about Australia than it does about the Netherlands or Europe. I am a Melburnian. I'm used to trams. Central Amsterdam also has trams, but many, especially the number 24, travel quite fast through crowded shopping streets with no grade separation between the tracks and pedestrian walkways. A single ding of the tram bell seems to mean, "Get out of the way, I'm coming through." I'm sure the locals see this as little more than the theatre of a bustling street. What I see is different. I see public liability. What if one of these trams hits a daydreaming pedestrian? I don't recall thinking this in previous visits to Amsterdam. I think my sensitivity to public risk has sharpened. Is this just a consequence of getting older, or have Australians generally become hyper-aware of matters of public risk? But my risk aversion doesn't stop with trams. Amsterdam's streets are surfaced with cute cobblestone bricks and flagstones. In part, these different surfaces are raised and uneven and present trip hazards. I tripped and fell in a street near the Rijksmuseum. I'm fine. I regard the incident as entirely my fault. In Melbourne, the authorities grind down footpath bumps to deliver smoother, safer walking for locals, and also to reduce public liability from falls. These differing attitudes to public risk between Australia and Europe go further. Most cyclists in Amsterdam don't bother to wear helmets. Why not? Surely a cost-benefit analysis favours helmets. And then there's the issue of smoking in public places, including in outdoor cafes. It's confronting to Australians who've been conditioned by years of smoking restrictions that place smokers in place beyond the public gaze. I could add this to the list of European penchant for lighting fireworks on celebratory occasions. Australians regard fireworks as risky in the hands of anyone other than a licensed, trained, safety gear-clad pyrotechnician. I wonder if our risk aversion in comparison with the Europeans is a case of us living in a so-called nanny state, or if there's another explanation. Could it be that modern Australia is a young, vital, forward-looking nation that seeks to protect its future via what we regard as sensible regulation? Europeans, on the other hand, may be prepared to accept greater risk in order to strike a balance between celebrating

0: their heritage and making their cities work. These differences have probably always existed. However, it is only on this occasion that a distinction has become evident to me. In Australia, we have lent into regulation. We are risk averse. We are concerned about the future. We grind our footpaths smooth. And to some extent, these values deliver a better, safer Australia. Although, perhaps we shouldn't let our penchant for regulation become a national obsession. Thank you, Bernard Salt, for another piece of inspiring literature with a reasonably interesting topic there. That was on page 32 of the Australian Weekend magazine today.
1: Moving to the last page, page 50, and Steve Waterson, Craven Charlatans, Our Senior Politicians Seldom Fail to Disappoint. Never much taken with the works of England's early 20th century magician and nutcase Aleister Crowley, I remember little other than what he nominated as the supreme moral law. Do what thou wilt. That's a sound guiding principle if you're a deranged occultist, but it's not one many adults can live by unless they wield extraordinary power. Such people are, happily, extremely rare, although their actions can have enormous repercussions. Consider, just in the past century, Hitler, Stalin, Mao, Pol Pot, all now languishing in Dante's eighth circle of hell, with the other wicked politicians, frauds and hypocrites. Much more common, however, are their fellow travellers and enablers. In 1937, Joseph Stalin, who had taken charge of the Soviet Union after the death of Lenin, made a speech to the 19th Congress of the Communist Party that became famous not for its content, but for the audience's fevered response to it. The standing ovation went for 11 minutes, with no one daring, in the presence of the deadly NKVD secret police, to be the first to stop clapping. Then one man, reportedly the director of a paper factory, sat down. That night he was arrested on confected charges and sentenced to 10 years in the gulag, so the message was clear. It seems even Stalin eventually tired of the constant applause, for within a couple of years he had instituted a buzzer he could press to mandate silence. Members of that gathering were painfully aware they were in the middle of the dictator's great purge of dissenters in the party, then the military, then the rest of civilian society, which saw more than a million executions in 2 years and at least a million more sentenced to long and brutal imprisonment. No wonder they were terrified to step out of line. But outside the workers' paradises of communist China and North Korea, few leaders today inspire that kind of terror. There are lesser demagogues who command some loyalty, even devotion, but feet of clay peep out from beneath their robes, visible to all but the acolytes who fall for their honeyed words, particularly those who sense an opportunity to join them at the trough of public funds. So it's been fascinating recently to watch this golden generation of Labour Party luminaries prostrate and debase themselves to protect their leader, when even the meanest among them outshines him in charm, intelligence and basic competence. I hesitate to mention the melons business again. Oh, who am I kidding? I love it. But what would have happened had any of them had the decency to express disappointment with the Prime Minister? He's no ruthless Stalin to be feared, more an experiment to cross Benny Hill with Sir Les Paterson while breeding out the humour. It's hard to imagine what drives such fawning behaviour. Are the trappings and perks of office really so delicious that you sacrifice your self-respect for them and defend the indefensible? Sadly, our politicians are conditioned to obey, eyes always on the distant prize. From their first steps on the campaign trail, candidates of all stripes are positioned beside a slightly more senior apparatchik. They slither up the pole of preferment, standing obsequiously alongside overpromoted underachievers, until a special few see their sycophancy rewarded with high office and the guarantee of a fabulous pension, basking in the admiration of a new crop of charlatans nodding gormlessly behind them. They must think we're all idiots, and why wouldn't they? When we start to feel superior, we should remember these intellectual retreads. And are there these... I'll read that again. When we start to feel superior, we should remember these intellectual retreads are there because they've made it compulsory to vote, and we comply. Not so much a confederacy as a commonwealth of dunces. And that was Steve Waterson, and the article was entitled Craven Charlatans from page 50 of the Good Weekend, of the Weekend Magazine.
0: The Australian Weekend Magazine, on the Weekend Magazine program here on Vision Australia Radio. Thanks, Sue. Interesting. 11 minutes. I might have to look at that. Okay. Alrighty. Hey, you know what? Right next to that, there's this. I was just glancing over, and this might be interesting. This is a road test, and this is where they sort of do like a bit of a test of a product or something that's, you know, just recently out in the public realm. And Ross Bilton has done a review of this product, and it's titled as it's the product called Elastoplast Spray Bandage. So this is, again, it's on page 50, just in the column next to the previous article. And what is it? It's great news for lazy-assed first aiders. It's Elastoplast touts it as a spray-on bandage. Well, I applaud them. I mean, who's got time these days to unwrap a regular bandage and stick it on with one's fingers? Now, don't be sarcastic before you've even heard the purported benefits of this bandage in a can, which, as Elastoplast makes clear, is only intended for minor superficial dry wounds, scratches, grazes, and the like. Go on. It's convenient and easy to use, it says, creating a transparent seal over the wound that feels like a second skin. Sounds good. Sounds good. But in practice, it doesn't feel like a second skin at all. It just feels like a sticky patch on your skin, like you've rubbed in marmalade. Ugh. Yes, it also smells awful. An inspection of the ingredients reveals it contains ethyl acetate, also known as nail polish remover. That's the smell. And propane and butane. Flammable? Extremely flammable. Elastoplast makes clear on the packaging before helpfully adding... no smoking. LOL. Imagine someone administering first aid while smoking. Mate, I saw this all the time growing up in England in the 70s, and also on the packaging is the warning for external use only. You can't help wondering what sort of self-care situation are these people even imagining. If you wish to give it a try, you can. It's $14.99 for a 40ml can. And you can find out more about that on elastoplast.com.au. And that was on page 50 of the Australian Weekend Magazine. We're 2:52 p.m. And that's pretty much the last of the writing except for this one last story. And this is from Tim Douglas. And it's sort of, we've come full circle back to France with that second article I wrote read earlier in the program. This is on pages 41 to 44. It sounds big, but there's lots of touristy pictures of Paris throughout. But I'll read the story. And it's called I'll Always Have Paris Going Solo in the City of Lights. The air is thick with endorphins as a wave of activewear and rubber and hamstrings surges down the Champs-Élysées. Cowbells. What is it with Europe and cowbells? Cowbells ring out across the city to mark the start of the famous Paris Marathon. Some 60,000 entrants have descended on the French capital to take part in the world's most picturesque run. I am not one of them. Having made a conscious choice to internalize and then deeply repress my midlife crisis, I've never considered running a marathon, but the vibe, to appropriate a denutoism, on the streets of Paris today is almost enough to tempt one to strap on a pair of Sauconys and start limbering up. Mercifully, before I have a chance to activate my jet-lagged glutes for an impromptu crack at a lazy 42.2 kilometres, I remind myself why I've lugged them to the City of Lights, and more particularly to its central 8th arrondissement, Élysée. I'm in Paris for art, not exertion. As the rotating doors of the Hotel Norman swing behind me, the tin pan tinnitus of the street evaporates. Inside, all that can be heard is the strains of Herbie Hancock, a whisper of understated 1960s influence sophistication, and a concierge politely inquiring as to whether I had, in a post-plane funk, left my suitcase on the street. If so, I was rolling away down Rue Balzac. Named in homage to American painter and graphic artist Norman Eves, the boutique property is nestled between the bustle of Champs-Élysées and the restaurant-filled Avenue de Friedland, which converge at the Arc de Triomphe. The Norman stands amid a phalanx of Haussmannian tenements on a street named for Honoré de Balzac, the acclaimed novelist and playwright who spent the last years of his life at number 14. Tempting as it is to give my glutes a rest for which they yearn, the urge to explore the cobbled labyrinth outside is irresistible, and I drop my bag and exit into the cool morning air. The city is calling my name. Minutes later, it's not the city calling. It's the concierge again. I've left my wallet at the front desk. Déjà vu? C'est la vie. I thank the staff, who now know me both by name and reputation, and vow for the remainder of the day to lose only myself in Paris. For art lovers, the 8th is an enviable locale. A short walk brings you to the de Rondruel archives and on Avenue de Friedland, a sacred site for Impressionism. Paul de Rondruel was an art dealer who gambled his career and life savings on Monet, Renoir and Pissarro when the establishment scoffed. Ultimately, he made them stars on the international market. The archives are not open to the public, but in the early part of the 20th century, the building housed the most famous commercial gallery in Paris and arguably the world. At Gillon Gallery, 16,000 kilometres away, a major exhibition dedicated to Rondruel runs until October. From Avenue de Friedland, it's a leisurely stroll up the Musée d'Art Moderne de Paris and on to Jean Nouvel, designed Indigenous Cultures Museum, the Musée de Quai Branly, a stone's throw from the Eiffel Tower. Then I follow the Seine down towards the left bank to find the monolithic Musée d'Orsay, which houses some of the world's most famous works. The famous former train station's two excellent Renoir shows will, in September, be superseded by a brace of exhibitions dedicated to Frédéric Auguste Bartholdi, a sculptor whose Statue of Liberty was gifted to the US by France 140 years ago. Across the river sits the Grand Palais. Its acclaimed autumn Matisse show finished, it will in August host a major Hilmar af Klint exhibition, to be followed by Cézanne retrospective in September. Following the Seine East brings me to the Musée de Lingerie, where Monet's Nymphaeus, or water lilies, murals permanently reside. And in September, the museum will launch Painting Time, an exhibition commemorating the 100th anniversary this year of Monet's death. After contemplating the legacy of the father of Impressionism, I follow runners down the river to the jewel of the Paris cultural crown, the Louvre, where one can marvel for hours at its inevitable collection and enviable queues. There is the excerpt there from the story I'll Always Have Paris and Going Solo in the City of Lights by Tim Douglas, and that was on pages 41 to 44. And that concludes now the selection of readings that we have on the weekend magazine program here on Vision Australia Radio, and that is also a great thanks to Sue Aykroyd, my reader presenter friend, and it is wonderful sharing this time with you, and look forward to sharing time with you again when we read from the liftouts of the weekend publications. Our next live broadcast here on Vision Australia Radio will be the news tomorrow morning with the Sunday morning news program, and that starts at 5 minutes past 10 in the morning, just after the ABC News at 10 a.m. Coming up after today's program, we have the SA Regional Roundup at 3 o'clock, and then at 4 o'clock we have Emerging Writers. And we certainly thank again for your company as we spend the Saturday afternoon together. To see us out, we have a little bit of Macy Gray with her Grammy Award-winning song, I Try, and look forward to sharing this time with you again on Vision Australia Radio very soon.

0: Sunday evenings at 6:15, it's The Lord's Challenge. 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
5: Welcome to Regional Roundup. I'm Ashley Kellett. Now we're reading items for the Plains Producer, dated Wednesday the 19th of August, 2026, starting with the front page of the Plains Producer. Big, beautiful hurrah for 40 years. Sporting clubs are the lifeblood of our communities, and celebrating any milestone for that club becomes a chance to share memories and look forward to the future. BBH Football and Netball Club celebrated 40 years since the amalgamation which brought about the modern-day club. The day saw a good turnout of past and present players, club members and sponsors, with a marquee erected for people to gather under and a memorabilia display set up. And the full story continues on page 7. BBH celebrate remarkable 40 years by Jared Delaney. It has been 4 decades since Burra and Boobarawi Hallett merged to form BBH Football and Netball Club, and Saturday provided a chance for past and present players and members to celebrate that significant milestone. BBH held its 40-year celebration as it hosted the Round 15 football and netball matches against North Clare, inviting people from across the past 4 decades to share in the occasion and celebrate the club's past and look forward to the future. A marquee was set up with a view to the oval where people enjoyed nibbles and drinks, while also viewing a display of historic footy and netball uniforms, photos, information and more. Life members got involved throughout the day, doing the coin toss across the day's football and netball games. For the A-grade game, the Rams went back in time to wear the same guernsey as their first season in 1986, which were auctioned off after the game. Celebrations continued into the evening as people gathered in the club rooms for teas and presentations, after which special front bar-style panels were held, hosted by life members Ian Dolphin and Sharon Chook Roberts, where they spoke to different footballers and netballers from 3 different eras of the club. Jane Killock was one of the people involved in the organisation of the 40-year celebrations and said it was great to see such a great turnout for Saturday's event, which includes a great mix of people from all different areas of the club. It was a very successful event, lots of faces from lots of different eras, which is fantastic, she said. It's wonderful to have so many life members here and people who put so much work into the club. For me, it's such a wonderful celebration. Among the life members in attendance was Corey Friebel, who served as football club president in 2014 and 2015. Now living in Boobarawi, Mr. Friebel said it was great to be back at the club for Saturday's celebrations. It's great to be celebrating 40 years of the Amalgamated Club, and it's great to see BBH competitive again on the field and on the courts, he said. There's great young talent coming through on the footy field. Sheree Mader was netball club president from 2011 to 2013 and even had the pleasure of coaching the junior twos to a premiership in 2015. I moved away from Burra in 2017, moved to York Peninsula and brought the club, the pub, at Kubawi, but I always kept in touch and followed BBH closely and have been lucky to be back a couple of times, she said. It's a good family club and good country people. It's an honour to be invited. And that was BBH celebrate remarkable 40 years. The second item today comes from page 3 of Plains Producer. Whole Lot of Damage Raises Traeger Road Questions by Kelly Basvalis. 2 motorists whose vehicles were damaged by potholes on the same regional road have had their compensation claims rejected, with road maintenance contractor Downer Group saying it was not advised of any hazard despite installing warning signs between the incidents. On May 19, about 6:05 p.m, Alvin Jenkins says he was travelling along state-maintained Traeger Road on the outskirts of Ballalar when he drove over a pothole that damaged both tyres on the passenger side of his car. "I struck a pothole which destroyed both tyres, making it undrivable," he said. It was pitch dark at the time. There was significant oncoming traffic on Traeger Road, making it impossible to see the pothole. The incident left Mr. Jenkins' vintage Peugeot with $250 worth of repair damage, which he sought compensation for by contacting the Department of Transport and Infrastructure, DIT, 2 days later. Mr. Jenkins claims after a phone call to DIT informing them of the incident, he was advised to contact the road maintenance contractor, Downer EDI Works Limited, Downer, for compensation claims. When Mr. Jenkins received a response from Downer 2 months later, the maintenance contractor denied liability for the claim and said it was only able to consider compensation if it was aware of the hazard prior to the incident. Mr. Jenkins sent them a photo of the pothole following the incident as well as a repair invoice, but Downer outlined the reply, no responses provided with supporting evidence of alleged claim. I called Downer Group to advise that I had no photos of the damage due to the conditions at the time of the occurrence and asking if witness statements would be okay. The response I got was an adamant no, Mr. Jenkins said. About 1 month after Mr. Jenkins' run-in with the pothole, a second incident occurred further along Traeger Road, this time about 9 kilometres south of Balaclava. On 25th of June, at about 9:30 a.m, Chris Marks was driving from Adelaide to Balaclava to pick up new headlights when he struck 2 potholes, which left him with an estimated $2,000 worth of damage to his rear mid-90s Volvo wagon. As soon as I hit the potholes, I knew I was in trouble, and when I stopped, I found I had not only blown 2 tyres, but cracked 2 rims, Mr. Marks said. The biggest one was more than half a metre long and about as deep as your hand, as a significant amount of road base was exposed underneath the tyre. About 200 metres before the potholes, a generic small yellow sign had been placed with the words traffic hazard written on it. There was no other signage saying why, nor were there any other warning cones or anything saying to reduce speed, Mr. Marks said. I appreciate there are lots of roads to maintain and those logistics take time, but I believe the signage should have been better, advising of the issue ahead. If it was, I believe this incident would have occurred. A day later, Mr. Marks sought compensation and contacted DIT, who also referred him to Downer. Despite installing a traffic hazard sign about 200 metres before the potholes, Mr. Jenkins' reported incident on the same road 1 month earlier, Downer again denied liability, saying it had not been notified of any hazard at the location before Mr. Marks' incident. But Downer also informed Mr. Marks the potholes were identified and repaired during a loop run on 24th of June, 2 days after his incident. Obviously, I was disappointed. I've since queried the point that they said they were not aware of any hazard in this location because there was clearly a sign just before the potholes that said traffic hazard, so someone must have been aware of the problem, he said. I appreciate they have thousands of kilometres of roads to maintain, but a pothole of this size must have taken several weeks to develop, certainly longer than the fortnightly inspections they were required to undertake. In March this year, Downer took full operational control of the Regional South Zone 2 road maintenance contract for the remainder of the contract term, which expires in November 2027. The Plains producer approached Downer about the claims, but the contractor declined to comment and directed all queries to DIT. A DIT spokesperson said the department's maintenance contractors closely monitor the road network and conduct regular fortnightly inspections to identify issues and conduct minor repairs. Like many parts of the state, roads in the lower mid-north have been impacted by recent wet weather, which can lead to an increase in potholes, the spokesperson said. DIT said Traeger Road was scheduled to be assessed later this year for pavement patching as part of its ongoing maintenance program. The department also confirmed Downer had placed temporary warning signs on Traeger Road in June and July following wet weather, but did not have dates or times showing when the signs were installed. When asked to clarify whether the signs were specifically intended to warn motorists about potholes, DIT's response was they warned of an upcoming safety hazard due to damage on the road, which has been worsened by the wet weather. DIT also said it received no reports of vehicle damage on Traeger Road in May and 2 reports in June, despite Mr. Jenkins claiming he contacted the department on the 21st of May. DIT also urged anyone who notices a road maintenance issue requiring urgent attention to report it to the Traffic Management Centre on 1800 018 313, which can be called 24 hours a day. Mr. Mark believed it was important for people to let the relevant authorities know when they see an issue, but said the onus was also on those responsible for maintenance to make repairs as quickly as possible. Regional SA has lots of country roads to look after, and I appreciate the challenges that delivers, he said. I remain hopeful that Downer may recognise that the damage I received while travelling on this road was not my fault, and they could contribute towards the cost of my repairs, so I await their next response. And that was whole lot of damage raises Traeger Road questions. The next item's from page 4 of Plains Producer. Poultry and pigeons are no show for balaclava. Balaclava show has become the latest to cancel its bird and poultry sections as South Australia still contends with the risk of H5 bird flu throughout the state. As bird flu cases rise across the country, agricultural shows have been making the decision to cancel long-running sections for birds and poultry, including the Royal Adelaide Show next month. On its Facebook page, a shared statement on Monday from Balaclava and Dalkey Show Society poultry convener Shane Thurman and pigeon convener David Pridham announced stated, after working closely with PIRSA, Department of Primary Industries and Regions, and industry representatives to monitor the bird flu situation, and after careful consideration and receiving available advice, the decision was made to cancel the poultry and pigeon competitions at the 2026 Balaclava Show. We know this will be disappointing for exhibitors and visitors who look forward to these competitions each year. However, the health and safety of our exhibitors, attendees and livestock remains our highest priority, the statement read. We believe this is the most responsible course of action to help protect our local community, exhibitors and our region's biosecurity. Balaclava and Dalkey Show Society thanked its exhibitors, conveners, volunteers and supporters for their understanding and stated to look forward to welcoming its feathered friends back in the Balaclava show when it was safe and appropriate to do so. The South Australian Government reports there have been more than 240 confirmed cases of H5 bird flu in the state as of Monday night. However, there had still been no detections in poultry or other livestock. The latest updates on bird flu and actions being taken can be found online at www.birdflu.sa.gov.au. And that was Poultry and Pigeons, a no-show for Balaclava. On to page 6 of Plains Producer for the next item. Clare CFS among recipients of new trucks. Clare Country Fire Service Brigade will be one of 15 to be part of the first phase rollout of new appliances to begin in the coming months. An investment of $10 million has been made to increase urban and hazardous material hazmat response capability. At the Stirling CFS Brigade in the Adelaide Hills on 12th of August, it was announced a rollout of 9 hazmat urban rural pumpers, URPs, and 6 multi-purpose pumpers, each with a 2,000-litre water tank, enhanced crew protection systems, and fit-for-purpose storage capabilities for hazmat, road crash rescue, and urban firefighting. Clare CFS received one of the 9 hazmat URPs, with others heading to brigades at Cadena, Yorktown, Panola, Wollonga, Oakbank Bahana, Bordertown, Middleback and Strathalbyn. CFS Chief Officer Brett Lachlan AFSM said the rollout was part of the continued commitment from CFS to provide volunteers with the tools they needed to best serve the communities. This project provides a significant enhancement to the capability of our brigades as they attend an increasing number of urban incidents, he said. With increased pump capacity and storage, as well as economic access to equipment, these trucks will increase not only hazmat capability, but also rescue and urban firefighting capability across the board. These are just the first of dozens of new purpose-built trucks our volunteers will begin to see rolled out across the state in the next 18 months. In 2025-26, CFS volunteer firefighters responded to more than 18,700 incidents, including 252 structure fires and 150 hazmat incidents. CFS Manager Urban and Technical Operations, Tim McNally, said the new trucks brought the latest and enhanced capability in responding to these incidents. These purpose-built trucks will reduce the need for brigades to wait for specialist resources when called to hazmat, road crash rescue and other urban incidents, he said. With improved standardised storage for dedicated hazmat and road crash rescue equipment, the trucks will allow volunteers to quickly access the tools they need when responding to urban incidents. Minister for Emergency Services Rhiannon Pearce said the government would continue to invest in the latest equipment to protect crews who did not think twice in answering the call to help the community. CFS volunteers are the neighbours who step up when needed the most, and this rollout is another important measure in keeping them in the community safe, she said. The new trucks will be rolled out periodically throughout 26-27, with the first brigades set to receive their trucks in the coming months. And that was Clare CFS among recipients of new trucks. The next item comes from page 8 of Plains Producer. Museum solution from Men's Shed. Malalai Museum has welcomed a new addition to its facilities to help display photos in its collection, thanks to the handiwork of the local Men's Shed. The museum houses a large number of old and diverse photos in its collection, with a major problem being the ability to display, store and file them. Malalar Men's Shed has provided help to solve this problem by designing, from a picture, a magnificent gate system with 9 panels that slide out to view photos and slide back in, taking up minimal room in the gallery. Museum President Vaughan Chenoweth said the way the Men's Shed designed, delivered and erected the gate system was first class, complementing its design and how it has fit into the museum facilities. Rolling on small wheels, the panels are easy to use and make use of the small space available, he said. A morning tea was held on Wednesday the 5th of August at the museum to thank the Men's Shed members for their efforts. The Malalar Men's Shed and the Malalar Museum are always looking for volunteers and people with different skills to offer, with both organisations encouraging people to get in touch about how they can get involved. The Men's Shed has its 10th anniversary taking place on Thursday the 10th of September, which will be opened by the member for Njeri, David Payton MP, at 1:30 p.m. The shed will be open on the day of the Malalar Garage Sale on Sunday 30 August from 1 to 4 p.m. with many items for sale. The museum will also be open for that day and every Sunday 2 to 4:30 p.m. And that was Museum Solution from Men's Shed. We turn the page now to page 9 of Plains Producer for the next item. Historic rally cars to roll into Clare this September. The Clare Valley will host a display of historic rally vehicles this September as the inaugural Flinders to Fleurieu rally makes Clare a key overnight stop on its off-road event. A Clare and Gilbert Valley's Mayor Alan Orhey OAM will welcome up to 100 classic rally cars as they sweep into the Clare Valley on Wednesday the 23rd of September as part of a 6-day event that starts in Corn and finishes in Victor Harbour. Day 4 of the rally begins in Melrose and finishes at the Clare Oval, giving locals and visitors the chance to see the cars and drivers up close as they assemble on the oval for a twilight event. The following morning, Thursday 24th of September, the rally will restart from Clare at 8:30 a.m. as competitors head south toward Victor Harbour and the ceremonial finish. The event will deliver a welcome boost to local businesses, Mayor Orhey said. Having up to 100 rally cars and their support crews stay overnight in Clare means our pubs, restaurants, cafes and accommodation providers will see real benefits. These crews will be filling up with fuel, buying dinner, grabbing breakfast and no doubt taking home a bottle or two of local wine. Events like this remind us that the Clare Valley is not just a beautiful place to drive through, it is a destination worth stopping for. The rally features daylight closed road special stages on single pass gravel roads, with competitors tackling an average of 7 stages each day, ranging from 2 km sprints up to 75 km endurance tests. And that was historic rally cars to roll into Clare this September. And the last item today, slightly abridged due to time constraints, comes from page 13 of Plains Producer. SA Bash Journey concludes at Port Pirie. The 2026 SA Variety Bash event came to a conclusion on Saturday as cars rolled into Port Pirie. This year's SA Variety Bash event, aptly named Pivot to Pirie, got underway in Gawler on 8th of August. The route was changed after flooding made the original outback course unsafe, with Variety SA instead creating a South Australian adventure through regional communities. More than 100 vehicles and their crews took part, travelling across rural South Australia and along outback tracks, where mainly mud, dust and challenging conditions played a huge part in Trek. The convoy made its way through Bibberowie, Corn, Kimber, Streaky Bay, Woodner, Port Lincoln and Cleve before completing the journey at Memorial Drive in Port Pirie. Congratulations to Car Hogs, H-O-G-S, the highest fundraiser, who raised an incredible $202,040 in the yellow 1974 Ford Fairlane. This outstanding achievement also earned the team a well-deserved Platinum Heart in recognition of their remarkable fundraising efforts. The Mid-North Roo races, four determined girls from Oraru, Bernie Slaven, Shani Finn, Libby Gibbs and Jennifer Hamilton, have thrown themselves into the Variety Bash spirit, raising an impressive Silver Door total of $32,866. From farming friends to bash adventurers, Charlie Luckraft and Oru and Kevin Tiller from Pinery first met their shared connection to farming. Their friendship has now taken them on the road together in the Ormo Variety Bash car, combining mateship, adventure and fundraising along the way. The journey has not been without its challenges. On the last night in Cleve, the pair had to carry out some repairs to keep the car going. Their hard work paid off and they managed to get the car, Ormo Bash car, safely through to Port Pirie. There are so many inspiring stories of dedication throughout the Variety Bash. Carmen D'Azio and Diane Linturn have been fundraising for Variety, the children's charity, for an incredible 35 years, travelling in the very same fire truck, a 1964 International AB 150. Their decades of commitment to helping children have made an enormous difference, with the fair raising an incredible $750,000 for Variety. These stories highlight what the Variety Bash is all about: friendship, community, adventure, and, most importantly, making a difference in the lives of children. And that was SA Bash Journey Concludes at Port Pirie. And that completes this week's items from the Plains Producer. I'm Ashley Kellett, and I produced and presented today's readings.
2: Hello, I'm Trish Rose, and reading with me today is Rob Lass, and we'll be reading items from the Leader, dated Wednesday, August the 19th. And I'm going to start with a front page story from the Leader. It's on page 1 and continues on page 12. A Veil to Vines is by Mel Journet. On a 5-hectare parcel of land on the corner of Vine Vale Road and Light Pass Road, four pyres of grapevines, more than twice the height of a man, belch plumes of smoke towards the Angaston Hills, a flame slowly take hold. There's no hiding the act here. This is a high-traffic corner on the valley floor, and as the morning progresses, a string of vehicles slow, even stop, to witness the physical consequence of an industry crisis playing out in real time. This block, owned by first-generation professional wine grape grower Sam Dulitz, has for more than 30 years yielded Shiraz and Merlot, which he has passionately poured his best efforts into improving since he purchased it in 2001. But with an industry in the throes of a brutal downturn, Sam felt he had little choice left other than to cut his losses and raise it to the ground. The vineyard was good to us until it wasn't, basically, Sam told the Leader on Monday, as the vines, 3 days on from their incineration, continued to lightly smoulder, now as piles of ash topped with huge tangles of blackened wires. We'd ridden out the last couple of up and down cycles in the industry with this vineyard. We've purchased other vineyards along the way as well, but probably for the last 6 to 7 years have found it more challenging to find buyers for fruit in this area, continued Sam. We had good relationships with buyers here for a period, and then it no longer suited their needs, so I guess there just comes a point where the other properties just can no longer continue to prop up this one. It's a business decision, says Sam, and it's necessary. Growers right now are in a fight for survival, and he's got no intention of giving up on the career and livelihood he's built for himself and his family over the past 3 decades. In order to preserve the viability of his other vineyards at Stonewell and near Tanunda, a hard decision had to be made. But that doesn't mean it didn't hurt to watch years of hard work literally go up in flames. I had this discussion, with a pretty close circle of mates who are all growers as well. And at the end of the day, this isn't a job. It becomes an identity, Sam explained. It becomes what you are, who you are. And I guess that's the hard part for me to come to terms with, is that it's given us what we are. We don't just work for someone else. This is our every day, every minute of every day. This hits harder when it's your blood, sweat and tears and your life. But once again, it has to be. It's purely a business decision. My wife and I have had to take the emotion out of it. Business-wise, it's not going to work. We've got to cut our ties with part of the valley and we're moved somewhere else in time. How long that takes to happen, I don't know. Even as Sam's vineyard was being disposed of last week, Premier Peter Malinauskas was holding talks in Adelaide with key representatives from the South Australian wine industry as the sector continues to face significant pressure from global oversupply, decreasing consumer demand and ongoing impacts from international trade disruptions. Recognising the South Australian wine sector as a key contributor to the state's economy, the Premier reiterated his government's previous investments, including Project 450, a wine industry development fund designed to carve out new opportunities for the state's premium wine regions. He also announced the recent signing of a memorandum of understanding with America's largest wine and liquor retailer, Total Wine and More, to give South Australian wine producers greater access to the US market. For Sam, practical help on the ground for price takers like him is what's needed, and a potential restructuring of the whole industry as it moves into a phase of correction. I don't want to see government getting involved with handouts or whatnot, he said. If government could help up with the solutions to waste streams, then when people do remove vineyard, I think that would help. At the moment, I've got no outlet to get rid of old drip tube or broken posts or the like. That would be a practical way. He added that he was very supportive of the work currently being undertaken by Barossa Australia on behalf of local industry. Overall, they're doing what they need to do to try and make this area more visible, but every other region is trying to do that as well, he observed. According to Sam, comprehension of the industry's desperate situation has perhaps come slower to the Barossa than other regions. He even acknowledges he acted probably a year later than he should have. I could probably say that that's quite evident, given that you don't see a lot of vineyard coming and going around to the Barossa like you do if you go to the Riverland or Langhorne Creek or other regions, he said. There's no massive broad-scale removals, whether that's vain hope from people. I probably was one of them that had the vain hope until I had to realistically sit down and do numbers. I don't know what the average punter probably knows that it's this dire. Seeing vineyards burn to the heart of the valley in the morning commute last Friday may have been that moment of realisation for those who stopped and stared. As for Sam, relying on the relationships he's built with winemakers and buyers over many years and the support of a core group of growers, his mates, is paramount of weathering this storm. I still don't say I'd rather grow grapes in the Barossa than anywhere else because I have to believe there is a future here. I generally believe there is, he said. But maybe the Barossa has to reinvent itself somehow, reinvigorate, not just rely on being a known area. And whether that requires new generations thinking, I don't know. And that was from pages 1 and 12, A Veil to Vines.
5: From page 7 of the Leader, Something from Muffin by Samantha Field. Sometimes it is the littlest of gestures that can spark the most heartwarming of stories, but the hard work of 10-year-old Ella McLaughlin has been anything but little in her goal to raise money and help support those with disabilities. Starting from a simple plan to sell muffins, Ella has gone beyond anyone's expectations, including her own, raising enough goodwill for 8 bags of feed for horses at Equilus, formerly known as Riding for the Disabled, a volunteer-run organisation that supports those living with disability to enjoy riding and interacting with horses. Ella was inspired to help the not-for-profit by her mother Megan, who is legally blind, after years of seeing how much joy horse riding brings her and wanting to help others experience the same. I like it when I see my mum ride. It makes me happy, so I raise money for them so others get to be happy, said Ella. I wanted other kids to be able to enjoy riding horses like I do. The horses give so much to their riders, so it felt nice to be able to give something back to them. While her plan was initially to bake muffins to sell at Equilus' Dressage in the Dark event during this year's Disability Pride Month in July, instead it occurred that she already knew someone who made muffins, and that was where Beans and Cream's Luke Underwood came in. After going through an interview with Luke about which muffins were the best sellers and how much to sell them for, a deal was struck for Ella to pay cost price for the muffins after the event, sealed officially with a handshake. Her dedication was such not a single muffin was lost on the way, with even her brother and dad unable to sneak a freebie. Then the day of the event, Ella ran the stall by herself, with the muffins proving so popular that they sold out before the official starting time. With the money raised, Ella has enough money to purchase an incredible 4 bags of feed, and she returned to Luke to hold up her end of the bargain. However, a touched Luke said for her instead to keep the money and use it to buy more bags of feed, taking the total up to 7. It's an inspiring story because it's selfless, it's an act of generosity, and it's also an act of entrepreneurship, said Luke. It was very easy for me to jump on board with what Ella's vision was and to help out where I can. I'm very proud of what Ella is doing. Ella's endeavour proved to inspire many in the community, with several of Beans and Cream's regulars coming up to support Equilus's event. And her touching efforts were such that when she went to purchase the feed, an extra bag was donated. Mum Megan said she was incredibly proud of what Ella had achieved and how she is helping to show other children there are no limits to what you can accomplish. We're very grateful to Luke to enable Ella to do it and give her the support and belief as a 10-year-old, said Megan.
6: I don't think in the world we reward kindness so much. We focus a lot on what people are doing wrong and what they can do better, instead of rewarding kids for doing the right thing. I spoke to a friend and I said, I thought we would have to educate the world on disability, but I think it's our children that are making the difference. Who would have thought a few muffins would have made such a difference? A proud Ella is now very eager to do more fundraising in the future, though she says next time she will need way more muffins. And as for her personal favourite, she loves the raspberry and white chocolate. We can't blame her. And that concludes Something from Muffin by Samantha Field.
2: And from page 3, this story by Clem Stanley. Vintage Festival duo return for round 2. Following their successful leadership of the 2025 Barossa Vintage Festival, Rebecca Reynolds and Maz McGann have been reappointed as co-festival directors for the 2027 event. The next festival will be held from Wednesday, April 21st to Sunday, April the 25th, 2027, with planning now underway. With their experience from the 2025 festival, strong local connections and deep understanding of the Barossa community, Rebecca and Maz are well placed to build on the foundations established in 2025 and deliver another celebration that reflects the character of the region. Both bring strong relationships with local businesses, community groups, volunteers and stakeholders, along with a shared passion for bringing people together to celebrate the Barossa. Speaking with the leader, Maz said, finding the right balance to make sure that the visitors and the locals and the winemakers and the community groups and everyone gets a piece of the pie and enjoys it and capitalises it in the best way they can is really important. So balance is key for us. Both Rebecca and Maz agree that next year's Barossa Vintage Festival will continue to celebrate the region's heritage while showcasing the people, places and stories that make the Barossa such a special place to live and visit. This is the reason that the Vintage Festival keeps going. We are in maybe the 78th year that it's been around. People want to get behind something that supports their region and celebrate what the Barossa is all about, Rebecca said. While the plans for next year are still in the works, Rebecca and Maz did reveal that all the usual favourites will be returning, and they also hope to build upon the success of the 2025 event, specifically mentioning wanting to further enhance Run Around the Vines. It's going to be exciting and we are going to mix a couple of things up, Rebecca whispered. Also in the lead up to next year's festival, the Barossa Young Ambassadors for 2027 Barossa Vintage Festival have just been announced. And that was page 3, Vintage Festival Duo return for round 2.
6: From page 4 of the leader, Vietnam Veterans Day. Barossa commemorates 60th anniversary of Battle of Long Tan by Tony Robinson. Former Vietnam veterans, RSL members and their partners from the Barossa commemorated the 60th anniversary Battle of Long Tan, when the Barossa Council hosted a special function on Monday night to remember the bravery and sacrifice of our Australian soldiers in the Vietnam War. On August the 18th, 1966, mateship was displayed by D Company, 6th Battalion, Royal Australian Regiment, during what was to become known in a rubber plantation as the Battle of Long Tan. On that afternoon, near Nui Dat, 108 Australian and New Zealand soldiers faced a vastly superior enemy force, which some estimated could have been around 1,000 men. It became one of the defining battles of ANZAC involvement in the Vietnam War. Many of our soldiers were little more than teenagers, yet they stood firm against relentless attacks, refusing to abandon their mates or their position. More than 60,000 Australians, including Army, Navy and Air Force personnel, medical teams and support staff, answered the call of duty, with 523 making the ultimate sacrifice and almost 2,400 wounded. These young men, many of whom were conscripts, returned home to a divided nation. They often faced misunderstanding rather than recognition. However, today their service is tightly recognised as an enduring example of courage, commitment and mateship. Robert Nitschke, a Vietnam veteran himself, played a large role in the Barossa commemoration, setting up a slideshow and map with a display of historical books about the Vietnam War. The Barossa Council Mayor, Bim Lange, told the gathering, "It is an honour to have you here tonight as we commemorate the 60th anniversary of the Battle of Long Tan, this Vietnam Veterans Day, albeit a day early. Council has commemorated this anniversary with you every decade for the past 30 years. You may remember the late Brian Bunga Hearn welcoming you here for the first one when he was mayor, followed by Bob Sloan. Now I have that great privilege. The importance of coming together tonight and recognising the contribution made by all who served during the Vietnam War cannot be overstated. I look around the room and see faces that have witnessed and endured so much as a result of war. Faces that were so young when first called to serve. There is an unbreakable camaraderie between you and unspoken understanding. On behalf of the Barossa Council and our regional community, we pause to honour and remember all Australian servicemen who fought in the Battle of Long Tan on August the 18th, 1966, he concluded. Patsy Biscoe, Vice President and under RSL, extended thanks to Mayor Lange and the Barossa Council for inviting everyone and acknowledged those who contributed in Vietnam all those years ago. Patsy said, "Every Australian who went to Vietnam during the war, in whatever capacity they went, did their bit to make Australia proud. Their sacrifice and their efforts were inspiring and unbelievably courageous. Robert Nitschke led everyone in reciting the ode and Oscar Schutz played the last post. Guest speaker Mrs. Anne Hall, who served in the Australian Nursing Corps, said she went to Vietnam with the view of treating sick and injured Australian soldiers. Anne said, "When I arrived during the war in Vietnam, there were 12 girls, nurses, and 8,000 soldiers, and it doesn't get much better than that. On leaving school, Anne decided upon a career in nursing and managed to top her year in nursing exams. A photograph of the Fab Four on the front cover of the Australian Women's Weekly enticed her to become an army nurse in Vietnam, and she was put straight to work in the intensive care section. This involved 12-hour shifts, and she said that she loved it. She was just 24 years old at the time. However, she said she was very fortunate because the Australian Army didn't have the big dust-ups like the American forces. She said if you watched MASH on television, that is exactly what it was like. Nurses would treat both Australian soldiers and Vietnamese. Often the soldiers would be suffering from gunshot wounds. Anne claimed that she and the other nurses were never short of an invitation and were allowed to go out on leave with soldiers so long as they were back by 10 p.m. Anne smiled as she remarked, "We were all good girls." Anne left the army in 1971 and went on to work in hospitals back in Australia. Anne later went on to marry John Sirikowski, who was present. Mayor Bim Lange extended his thanks to guest speaker Anne Hall, to Rob Nitschke for bringing everyone together, to the Angaston branch of CWA for providing supper, and to Catherine Nacy, the Barossa Council Executive Support Officer, for putting on the evening. And that concludes Barossa Commemorates 60th Anniversary of Battle of Long Tan.
2: And now some unattributed articles from page two. The first one, Member for Barker welcomes ACCC inquiry into regional mobile coverage. Member for Barker, Tony Passin MP, and the Coalition have welcomed the Australian Competition and Consumer Commission's, the ACCC, announcement of an inquiry into regional mobile coverage across Australia, including whether domestic mobile roaming should be mandated. In a big win for regional Australians, the ACCC will consider the case to regulate wholesale mobile services to ensure improved outcomes for customers in our regional communities. The ACCC will examine whether to mandate access to mobile infrastructure and domestic mobile roaming, which would allow customers with no mobile connectivity to roam into another

ACCC inquiry into regional mobile coverage. And very short article, Twin Creek Wind Farm withdrawn. A spokesperson for Renewables Development, RES Australia, has confirmed that the development application for the Twin Creek Wind Farm proposal to be located in Pukunda has been withdrawn. And that completes our stories for today. From the Leader. Hello, I'm Trish Rose, and reading with me today is Rob Last, and we'll be reading items from the York Peninsula Country Times, dated Tuesday, August the 18th. And I'm going to start with a front page story that continues on page 4. It's called Reef Revival. Six sites around York Peninsula have been identified for potential new shellfish reefs as part of millions of dollars in investment aimed at rebuilding lost marine habitat and helping South Australia's coastline recover. Proposed locations include Point Pierce, Point Turton, Black Point and Edithburgh for community reefs, while waters near Black Point and Sheok Flat are being considered for a separate large-scale limestone reef. The projects from part of the federal and state government's $165 million algal bloom response and recovery measures. Under the Rebuilding South Australia's Lost Shellfish Reefs program, $2.6 million is being invested to restore 26 community reefs across York Peninsula, Eyre Peninsula, Kangaroo Island and Metropolitan Adelaide. A further $10 million has been committed to a large-scale limestone shellfish reef off York Peninsula, which will neighbour the existing shellfish restoration project, Windara Reef, at Ardrossan. Adelaide University is working with the state government on the community reefs, with each proposed reef to cover about 1 hectare of the seafloor. The Nature Conservancy will build the larger limestone reef and has identified Black Point and Sheok Flat as its two preferred locations. The sites were selected following mapping, modelling, environmental data collection and marine surveys, as well as engagement with local communities, industry stakeholders and traditional owners. Restored shellfish reefs provide shelter, feeding areas for fish, crabs, invertebrates and other marine species. Native oyster attracted to the reefs can also help improve water quality by filtering excess nutrients and microscopic algal. The reefs are expected to provide recreational and nature-based tourism opportunities, including fishing, diving and citizen science. Adelaide University marine ecologist Dr. Dominic McAfee said identifying the preferred sites was an important step towards restoring lost habitat. The proposed community reefs near Point Pierce, Point Turton, Black Point and Edithburgh have been selected following detailed scientific investigations and community input, Dr. McAfee said. We look forward to continuing to work with local community as the project progresses towards construction. The Nature Conservancy Oceans Coordinator, SA, Anita Thomas, said ecological data, local knowledge and technical expertise has been used to identify potential sites. We know these waters are important to Narunga and local communities, whether that's for fishing, boating, tourism or simply enjoying the coast, she said. Ms. Thomas said it was important people had opportunities to learn about the proposal, ask questions and provide their views. Climate, Environment and Water Minister Emily Burke said shellfish reefs provide important marine habitat while improving water quality. These reefs provide critical habitat for marine life, improve water quality and create opportunities for community participation, recreation and tourism, she said. We are committed to working closely with local communities, industry and traditional owners to ensure these projects deliver lasting environmental and social benefits. Residents, fishers and other interested in the proposals can attend a community information session at Port Vincent on Monday, August the 24th. A drop-in session will be held at Port Vincent Town Hall, 19 Marine Parade North from
3 p.m. to 5 p.m. A presentation and question and answer session will follow from 5 p.m. to 6 p.m. featuring Dr. McAfee and Miss Thomas. The program has already established 5 community shellfish reefs off Eyre Peninsula, 2 at

0: Coffin Bay, two at Tumby Bay and one at Boston Bay, as well as a reef at Nepean Bay, Kangaroo Island. Locations for the main reefs will be determined following further engagement with communities and industry. And that was from pages 1 and 4, Reef Revival.
1: Page 5 of the York Peninsula of the Country Times. Back Yourselves, Governor's Message to York's Youth by Ned Thomas. South Australia's Governor has urged York Peninsula young people to back themselves and each other after hearing firsthand about their hopes and concerns for the future, including the impact of artificial intelligence on jobs. Her Excellency, the Honourable Frances Adamson, AC, spoke with students at Central York School, Maitland, Harvest Christian College, Cadena, and Cadena Memorial School last Wednesday, August the 12th. Speaking with the YP Country Times between school visits, Governor Adamson said AI had emerged as a major issue occupying students' minds. They're working with some of it, but they're uncertain about what the impact will be on them and their future, including their future employment opportunities, she said. Rather than simply fearing jobs could disappear, Governor Adamson said discussions also focused on opportunities emerging technologies could create, including how young people interested in startups could use technology to make a difference. Students also spoke about careers in medical research, engineering, farming, teaching and occupational therapy, as well as apprenticeships and vocational education. Governor Adamson said agriculture remained an important part of conversations in regional communities. Whenever I come to a community like this one, I always talk about South Australia's and York Peninsula's world-class agriculture, she said. It's so important when there are so many parts of the world that are concerned about food security. Now approaching the end of her five-year term, Governor Adamson said visiting high schools had formed part of her broader focus on civics and citizenship. However, she said the conversations were driven by students and their views about their futures, communities and opportunities. Leadership was another recurring theme, with Governor Adamson telling students it did not require a formal title. You don't need to have a formal title to be able to lead in a particular setting, in a problem-solving way, in whatever it might be, she said. Her visit to Cadena Memorial School highlighted leadership through roles including student representatives, sporting captains, coaches and umpires. After visiting schools across the state, Governor Adamson said a strong sense of community continued to stand out among York Peninsula students. When I say, what's special about your school or what's special about this place, they'll almost always say strong sense of community, she said. Some students saw their futures on York Peninsula while others expected to leave for study or work before deciding where they would ultimately settle. Governor Adamson said Adelaide's proximity also gave young people access to opportunities while remaining connected to the region. For those still unsure where their future might lead, her message was simple. I have a high degree of confidence in them and their ability to make their way into the future, she said. I think I would encourage them to back themselves and each other, and if they see something that they think is wrong, to think about what the solutions might look like. And that concludes Back Yourselves, Governor's Message to York's Youth.
0: And from page 3, this article by Michelle Dore. NTSA acknowledges division and disruption ahead of Moonta hearing. Almost 6 months after it shut down Moonta Mines, heritage attractions, dissolved the local branch and locked out more than 100 volunteers, the National Trust of South Australia has acknowledged the unfortunate division and disruption caused by its actions. As volunteers worked to prepare the attractions for reopening, a joint statement was issued on Friday, August the 14th, following mediation between NTSA and the Moonta branch. The NTSA acknowledged the unfortunate division and disruption caused by dissolution of the branch and the hurt caused to the Moonta branch committee, members, the volunteers, members of the Moonta community and the NTSA council and staff, the statement says. It also says the branch and NTSA have agreed to implement measures to improve and ensure the proper administration of branch affairs for the benefit of all into the future. The parties agreed on a range of steps they will each take to improve their future working relationship, it says. The NTSA and the branch are jointly committed to working on the World Heritage bid for Burra and Moonta. Meanwhile, local people are preparing to give evidence at a parliamentary inquiry into NTSA, with a hearing to be held at Moonta Town Hall on Monday, August the 24th. They include reinstated Moonta branch chair Sharon Ward, volunteer Trevor Gibbons, and Copper Coast Residents and Ratepayers Association chair Neil Windsor. The inquiry is being conducted by the Environment, Resources and Development Committee. Inquiry Chair and Member for BADCO, Jane Stinson, said volunteers from different NTSA sites in Moonta and local government representatives had also been asked to give evidence. She said the Moonta event was the only regional hearing scheduled at this stage, with another to be held in Adelaide about a fortnight later. "We're very solutions orientated, and we're keen to hear from the witnesses about their observations, but more importantly, their constructive ideas about improvement into the future," she said. Ms. Stinson said there was strong public interest in the inquiry, with 110 written submissions received. Most would be made public unless confidentiality had been requested. "We do think that public scrutiny is important," she said. "We want the public to know what the committee is considering and what our deliberations and decisions are based on. Sunlight is the best disinfectant, as they say, so wherever possible we'll be seeking for submissions to be public. ERDC members will visit NTSA heritage sites in Moonta before the hearing. The public hearing will be held at 1 to 4:30pm on Monday, August the 24th. And that was from page 3, NTSA acknowledges division and disruption ahead of Moonta hearing.
1: From page 11 of the York Peninsula Country Times, an unattributed article, Kent Treloar Park, a community conservation legacy. The newly named Kent Treloar Park in Middleton recognises more than a decade of community work to transform the once barren West Terrace site into native bushland and honours a prominent local conservationist. The late Kent Treloar chaired the SYP Landcare Group from its inception until his death in 2020 and was closely involved in conservation work in Middleton and across southern York Peninsula. Over the past 12 years, volunteers from SYP Landcare and the Middleton and District Progress Association's Tidy Towns Group have transformed the site into a native bushland park. The Middleton Girl Guides Group has also been actively involved. York Peninsula Council approved the name Kent Treloar Park at its June meeting after the Middleton Progress Association submitted a formal request in April and the association installed the new name sign on July the 30th. The site had previously been unnamed, which at times made it difficult to direct people to the park. In recent years, volunteers discussed seeking an official name and the Progress Association canvassed the community for suggestions through its Gum Flat Gazette newsletter. The most popular suggestion was to name the park in honour of Mr. Treloar, an idea also supported by the SYP Landcare Group. During his time as SYP Landcare Group Chair, Mr. Treloar guided the planting of well over 20,000 trees across the local area, mainly along denuded roadsides and in places degraded by European settlement. He was also a nationally recognised ornithologist whose knowledge was widely sought. At the age of 12, while on a Birds SA field trip near Marion Bay, Mr. Treloar sighted the rare western whipbird in what was the first reported sighting on the South Australian mainland. The discovery led to the declaration of Innes National Park, now Dilbagoorunda. Mr. Treloar also provided the expertise and impetus for establishing osprey brooding platforms on York Peninsula. The location of the park also has a connection to his conservation work. The land became available when York Peninsula Council constructed Middleton's stormwater dam in the area. Mr. Treloar had lobbied the council to establish the dam to reduce degradation of Minlagawi, also known as Gumflat Reserve. Middleton's stormwater had previously been pumped into Minlagawi, contributing to a rising saline water table that severely damaged the reserve's unique river red gums. Kent Treloar Park now recognises both the community effort to revegetate the West Terrace site and Mr. Treloar's contribution to conservation across SYP. And that concludes Kent Treloar Park, a community conservation legacy.
0: And from page 9, this unattributed article. Rees to represent Grey in National Youth Parliament. Maitland's Rhys Heinrich will travel to Canberra this month to represent the local federal electorate of Grey at National Youth Parliament. Mr. Heinrich will join 149 other young Australians for the five-day programme, which includes hands-on learning, simulated parliamentary debates, and workshops with parliamentary leaders. A key motivation for Mr. Heinrich is ensuring regional communities have a voice in decision-making. Currently completing Year 12 across multiple schools because of limited subject availability, he has first-hand experience of some of the challenges facing regional young people. Young people growing up in regional communities often feel they need to leave home to access further education, training, or certain career pathways, Mr. Heinrich said. People in regional communities want to know that they can build a successful future without having to leave the place they call home. Mr. Heinrich also contributes to national conversations about men's mental health and emerging issues, including the misogynist influences and AI in healthcare. He said access to healthcare, particularly mental health support, could vary significantly depending on where people lived. Housing, transport and digital connectivity are also important because they influence whether people can study, work and stay connected, he said. Ms. Heinrich said engaging with Australia's democracy and parliamentary system gave young people a way to have a say on issues that matter to them. Our parliamentary system isn't perfect, but it gives us a way to debate different ideas and find solutions to the challenges facing Australians, he said. You don't have to be interested in politics every day or want to become a politician to have an impact. Being involved can be as simple as understanding the issues, having conversations and speaking up when something matters to you. National Youth Parliament will also give Mr. Heinrich an opportunity to connect with young Australians from diverse backgrounds. I'm hoping to develop my leadership skills, learn from others and bring those experiences back to my own community, he said. Young people should be engaged in discussions earlier rather than asking for feedback after decisions have already been made. Creating more opportunities for youth participation at all levels of government would help young people feel like their perspectives are valued. And that was from page 9, Rhys to represent Grey in National Youth Parliament.
1: From page 8 of the York Peninsula Country Times, an unattributed article, suspected H5 bird flu case at Point Turton. A suspected case of H5 bird flu has been detected in a greater crested tern at Point Turton. The South Australian Government confirmed the suspected event on August the 18th with a sample sent to the CSIRO's Australian Centre for Disease Preparedness for further testing. Results are expected in the coming days. The detection is one of 16 suspected H5 bird flu events being investigated across South Australia. A separate case involving a greater crested tern at Rapid Bay on the Fleurieu Peninsula has been confirmed, bringing the state's total number of confirmed H5 events to 170. The SA government has changed its reporting system from individual bird detections to events, which may involve one or more birds. Since January the 1st, more than 1,700 samples have been tested, while more than 5,600 reports have been made to the Emergency Animal Disease Hotline since June 20th. No H5 bird flu has been detected in poultry or livestock, with all confirmed events involving wild birds. Authorities said the risk to human health remained low. People are urged not to touch sick or dead birds and to report sightings to the Emergency Animal Disease Hotline on 1800 675 888. And that concludes the story, a suspected H5 bird flu case at Point Turton. And in police news, also unattributed, driver blows more than five times the limit. A Wallaroo man will face court after allegedly recording a blood alcohol reading of more than five times the legal limit. Police stopped a black Volkswagen Ute on Heritage Drive, Wallaroo, shortly after 12:30 a.m. on Sunday, August the 16th. The 41-year-old allegedly returned a blood alcohol reading of 0.258. Police checks also revealed he was disqualified from driving. The man was reported for drink driving and driving while disqualified and issued a further 12-month loss of licence. His vehicle was impounded for 28 days and he'll be summoned to appear in Cadena Magistrates Court at a later date. And that completes this week's items from the York Peninsula Country Times. I'm Rob Last and reading with me today was Trish Rose and we produced and presented today's readings. All the best for today. Bye for now. Thank you.
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0: 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I'm Brian LeCornu, filling in for Kate Cooper, who is still recovering from a winter bug. Back in September 2025, Kate spoke with Leander Herring, whose debut crime novel, Beneath Her Lies, was launched in July last year. Besides her crime novel, she has written crime short stories and flash fiction. Leander's short story, A Touch of Class, was requested as the closing piece for the new Moonglow anthology, Fire Girl and Other Short Stories. In 2021, she wrote a winning flash story, A Timely Reminder, for the Queensland Writers' Centre Right Left Right competition. In this week's Emerging Writers program, we bring you highlights from our September 2025 conversation with author and musician Leander Herring.
1: Congratulations on the release of your debut crime novel, Leander, and welcome to the program. I'll begin with a question that I often ask guests on Emerging Writers. Where did you grow up and what does that place mean to you now?
2: Well, thanks, Kate. Thanks very much for having me. I grew up in Somerton Park, went to Paringa Park Primary School, then Brighton High School. I completed my Bachelor of Music in Performance at the Elder Conservatorium, followed by a Bachelor of Education, and then began teaching. My dad was a French polisher and Mum did some part-time work when we were a bit older. Dad's annual Christmas holidays and long weekends meant hitching up the caravan and going on family holidays. A very happy upbringing. I've always dreamt vividly and Mum said I should be a writer. So after 40 years of teaching, I finally took her advice.
1: Leander, keeping on the subject of geography, I'd like to explore with you the setting for your novel, The Flinders Ranges, a place that you have described as very dear to your heart. Would you tell us more about what the Flinders Ranges mean to you?
2: So for me, I first visited the Flinders Ranges when I was 9 years of age with my family, but I've been back many, many times now for various visits. And I feel a deep connection to the outback, which I think is possibly linked to decades of trips to Broken Hill, which is where my mother came from. My grandfather lived on the outskirts of North Broken Hill with a very few neighbours and nothing but scrub behind his block. I spent a lot of time exploring and making up games and stories in the bush out the back of his place. The Flinders Ranges grounds me, it refreshes my soul and rejuvenates my spirit. It provides a great sense of peace and feeling of connection with the land, and just like Broken Hill, it triggers my imagination.
1: So that's the personal appeal of the Flinders Ranges. And what was it in particular that led you to actually choose that part of South Australia as the setting for your debut crime novel?
2: So for me, being up in the Flinders, a lot of it is about the presence of the settlement ruins, old farmhouses surrounded by rusting farm machinery. Things like, well, the red dust, the scrub in the outback. I think it's also the feeling of isolation. It's a lack of digital coverage and the lure and mystery of the geographical and geological features of the area.
1: So the Flinders is an area that you know really well. What extra research did you need to do on the Flinders Ranges in order to develop your novel?
2: Yeah, there were things that came as a surprise to me, but because I like things to be as they would be in real life, obviously, even though it's fiction, I needed to research both functional information regarding infrastructure as well as historical information. So things like the artesian water basin and bore water availability was something that I required to do for the story, and also studying historical annual rainfall data. Police and major crime presence and practices in the local and regional areas, including Port Augusta. Alternate names with an associated historical reference. So, for example, Port Augusta in the story is called Port Marriott, but the Marriott is actually the surname of the name of the Lady Augusta who Port Augusta was named after. So I make a link, even though it's not the same. But for the story, there are also other connotations with Port Augusta, and that would have led my story possibly down a different path. geographical, geological features and correct terminology, conversations with residents regarding the location in my book. The actual name of the place has changed to Pinkerton, which is a creek that runs through that particular part of the Flinders Ranges, and the development of the town grid, where houses and businesses are actually positioned.
1: Makes me think of a couple of other questions before I ask you what I had in mind next, and that is, for those readers who do know the area, the Flinders Ranges, that'll be exciting to look at how you have played with those connections, like the surname of the Augusta, Port Augusta was named after, which I didn't know. What about the sources? You mentioned talking to local people. Did you look at local newspapers or research in libraries? How did you find the information?
2: Well, I was very lucky. I was teaching with another person who actually originated from Corn. And so we had our conversations. It was just perfect. I could just go straight into querying, questioning, something I do a lot of, and had all of those things answered. Now, obviously, travelling there numerous times, I know a fair bit about the area because I've asked the local residents. So all of that came together in the writing of the book.
1: And there's certainly that very strong local flavour that comes through, that really deep knowledge of the locales that you're using as a setting, or the different settings as the storyline develops. And we've had several guests now on this program who've identified the Flinders Ranges as their favourite place in South Australia. You mentioned before feeling grounded, and I've had others who've said the same, that it gives them a sense of peace, as it does for you. And so our regular listeners will know what a special area the Flinders is. And those listeners not familiar with the Flinders Ranges, I hope will be inspired to go there and learn themselves. So what was the initial spark, the initial inspiration for your novel, Beneath Her Lies?
2: In 2017, I attended my first GenreCon event held at the State Library in Brisbane. I'd taken long service leave from teaching for Term 4 after the Year 12s had finished to allow me time and space to begin my writing journey. So it was something that I had mapped out with my principal at the time, that once the Year 12s had finished in Term 4, I would take leave for the next 5 years and work on my writing, which gave me that and the Christmas holidays as a big block. The GenreCon runs annually, run by Queensland Writers' Centre, and this was my first introduction to a whole range of genre writing options in the one place at the same time. It's a fantastic event. I'd always wanted to write a crime novel and a picture book. Quite diverse, but for some reason that's exactly what I wanted to write. And I wanted to go somewhere where I could be up close and personal and be introduced to other genre fiction styles. After being inspired by meeting and listening to so many different authors, I began brainstorming ideas for a murder mystery, which eventually became Beneath Her Lies.
1: Wow, I've not actually heard of a GenreCon before. Mm-hmm. So that's a conference where writers from different genres can attend workshops, is that right?
2: Yes, they have workshops, they have interviews, they have symposiums. It's quite huge. It's a three-day thing up in Brisbane. Very well run, very organised, huge amount of volunteers, and it's quite an incredible experience. I went again in 2019. Then, of course, during COVID, it went online, so it still went ahead, but it was virtual. And then a couple of years ago, it went back to in person again.
1: That's a brilliant support, both for current writers, but also people, as you were at the time, thinking about becoming writers in a particular genre.
2: It was just something that randomly I came across. I think I was going through just a random search about things that were available, and this came up, and I thought, well, I'm on leave. Why not go and see what it's like? And it was fabulous.
1: Fantastic. Leander, before we continue, would you read to us the prologue from Beneath Her Lies?
2: Of course. Red dust, slippery underfoot, thin wedges of shale and loose rock scatter as the woman clambers over them, her bare feet bloodied and raw. Surprised to wake and find the bindings around her wrists have been cut, she is finally free to escape. The rusted hinges on the corrugated iron shed door squeal as she slowly pushes it open towards the light. She holds her breath. Apprehensive, she carefully opens it a little further, just enough to squeeze through. Eyes stinging, she squints against the brightness of the midday sun. Relief as she finds herself alone. She knows she must escape. She needs to at least make an attempt to get away from this living nightmare. She is desperate. Her lungs burn as she strains to breathe in as much air as possible, angry that she can't move faster. How many days, weeks has she been imprisoned in this foul place? Confined, she endured the beatings, the limited food and water. She is weak. She slips, grabs at the trunk of a young gum tree. Regaining her balance, she sees the hot, dry goat track forks off into two directions. Heart thumping furiously, she holds back the panic. Her mind screams with fear. A distant sound, steady footsteps coming from behind her. Make a decision. Hope that the chosen path will lead to safety. She lets go of her tree and scrambles away from its security, taking the path toward the east. The track narrows as the trees disperse, a steep slope taunting her. Soon she is climbing through small openings between massive granite boulders that at first glance seem to block the way. Finally, she crawls out onto a flat, broad outcrop. A strong wind blows. She doesn't yet know it is ominous. Standing up cautiously, she staggers towards the edge. A sign for tourists, faded by the sun, offers her a summary of the view sprawling out before her. She doesn't need to read it. Her head drops forward, arms fall limply by her sides. Tears escape her, leaving streams of frustration through the dirt and grime covering her face. She has reached the summit. The only way out now is the way she has come. Lifting her head, she watches a wedge-tailed eagle high above, gliding with the thermals. The bird scans the cliff, searching for prey. She knows how it feels to be hunted. She screams. The eagle soars higher. They will be here soon and drag her back. She will not allow that to happen. She moves towards the edge of the cliff, looks out to the north. Her mind clears. She looks down at the tangled mass of trees and shrubs below. Her knees buckle. She steadies herself. Enticed by the embrace of the canopy below, she cannot go back. An unexpected calm overpowers her. She looks up, watches the eagle soaring above. "Don't do it," a voice behind her. "Come back with me. I'll keep you safe." The eagle swoops, diving downward. A rabbit scurries in the long grasses below. The words are taken by the wind. She doesn't need to process them, decode their meaning. She has already made her decision. She watches the eagle, something in its talons as it soars higher, carried by the warm thermals. The wind picks up, her tears dry. She shuffles a little closer towards the edge. "Don't move, I'll come get you. Please don't do this." She can't trust this voice. The wind roars in her ears. She is already floating on the breeze as the eagle lands to begin devouring its prey. She only needs to make one final step, let herself be carried away to a safer place. She moves, a scream from behind her. The eagle startles, and then she is gone.
1: Thank you.
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1: You had me gripped from the start with that prologue, especially as we don't know who the person is, what she's escaping from, or who else is there. You very effectively build that sense of mystery and also empathy for that character. So how did you go about planning the overall storyline and structure of Beneath Her Lies?
2: Kate, I'm a plotter, which means that I plan everything. There are some writers who are pantsers, who start a story and let the story take them where they'd like to go. For me, I'm very much about plotting. I find planning the where, what, why and how a relatively quick process. However, the research then required to ensure that each of those elements is both feasible, works effectively and is realistic, takes an enormous amount of time. Then it's time to actually begin writing. Initially, I wrote the story in two distinct sections, 2014 and 2017. However, during a comprehensive six-month writing revision, I felt that intertwining the events from those time periods allowed for far stronger character development of the major players in the story.
1: And speaking of your characters, I mentioned before that you build empathy And then you skillfully play with our perceptions of them, which is at the core of the novel. Without giving too much away, because it is a crime novel with a mystery, would you talk us through in more detail how you sketched out and then developed your characters?
2: I like to know everything about my characters as they're developing, so I write character cards. I add details as their personalities and behaviours develop throughout the story. For example, age, physical appearance, relationship to others, education, employment, likes, dislikes, important events, etc. I refer to these cards and cross-reference between characters to double-check I maintain the integrity of every character. The character traits can shift and change as the story evolves, and it's important for me to keep track of those consistencies to maintain their character and their interactions.
1: Something else that really struck me about your writing is the authenticity of the dialogue. You've got a lot of spoken language within your novel, and to me, it was all very believable, according, as you said before, to age and background of the characters. What kind of practice do you do? Do you sit listening to people on the bus or on the train, things like that? How do you so finely tune your ability to get the conversation to genuinely sound like it came from someone in their 60s, someone in their 20s, someone in their 40s? Because it works really well.
2: I really enjoy writing dialogue. I also enjoy listening to people, eavesdropping on people's conversations, putting that into a context of tone, mood. Being in a school for many years with 1,000 other people, you hear a lot of conversations. You meet a lot of parents, a lot of people that are outside your normal realm of association in daily life, outside of your work environment. And I also am involved in a number of groups and communities where I mix with a lot of people. So for me, I get into the character's head and it comes, for me, very easily.
1: That's great. And I guess, yes, you would have a lot of interactions, just the interactions at parent-teacher evenings would give you a lot of different ranges of expression and so forth.
2: Yes, I was also a deputy principal, so I had some very interesting meeting with some families.
1: I'm sure you did. Leander, what else can you share with us about your preparation and research for writing Beneath Her Lies, including the formal study that you've done in the area of forensics?
2: As I said, I love researching, and it's crucial for me to know that my fictitious scenarios will work in real life. I have a natural fascination with human behaviour, the human psyche, and with social structures. I majored in sociology in one of my university degrees. 5 years ago, I undertook external studies towards a diploma in criminal psychology and a diploma in forensic science through the International Career Institute. The course materials and the true crime examples provided a rich source to further my research. I also have an eclectic group of friends and family, including lawyers, doctors, and law enforcers, who provided many factual and procedural responses to my many questions and queries. My absolute go-to person for forensic details and procedures was a dear friend and retired chief superintendent who had been involved in many murder investigations, both nationally and internationally, including those not far from Adelaide, in Truro. Body farms, rates of decomposition and cadaver dogs were also areas which required further research.
1: My goodness, so you just mentioned cadaver dogs, and you've, without giving too much away, you do have cadaver dogs in your story. So what kind of things did you learn about them that helped you with your writing?
2: The things that I was looking for were things like distance, how far they could be away from, you know, a body to be able to actually pick it up, how deep cadaver dogs can actually sense from a body being buried. The other part, obviously, was with the body farms, was what they have bodies out to see in what conditions and at what rate they decompose, according to whether they are left open, covered, buried, whatever. All of that affects the cadaver dog and how they can respond, because of course their sense of smell is incredible, and that determined a lot about how the bodies were going to be stored in the story.
1: That is really thorough research that you've been doing for your novel. Did you get snippets of ideas for other stories as you were doing your forensic studies? Do you keep a notebook and say, that's interesting, I could write a novel around such and such an approach?
2: I have a whiteboard. I have a big double-sided whiteboard in a different room in the house where I put little notes and bits and pieces on there for future stories. When it comes to things like, oh, that would be an interesting way of doing that, I quite often will retain that in my head.
1: That's impressive. I have trouble retaining basic things these days, so that's good. So you might get a spark later on and think, oh, back in such and such a course, I had the idea for, or I learnt about whatever it might be, and then that sows the seed for future writing.
2: And sometimes I might see something that I think, oh, that would be intriguing, and I'll just put a post-it up on the board. I won't have a setting for it, but I might just look at it and go, there's something I could write about that.
1: So being a writer is really being a good multitasker, because you're not just focusing on the work that is in progress. Your mind is actively ticking over, what am I going to do next? And really looking, scouting. It's good detective work, being a writer even, isn't it?
2: It's great fun.
1: What were the day-to-day practicalities of writing your novel? When and where did you sit down to write? And how did you keep yourself on track with the storyline and the characterizations?
2: So I can and do write almost anywhere, because when I'm in the zone, I'm completely engrossed in whichever world I'm in. And in fact, the first version of this, when I finished the first manuscript, I was actually staying with friends in Los Angeles. And on the long-haul flight, because I don't sleep well, I wrote chapters.
1: Wow.
2: And when we were staying there, I just got up early every morning and wrote chapters until I finished it. But at home, I actually do have a study, a designated study, and I have my research material close by. I also have my character cards with me, because that's important, obviously, for what I'm writing. And if I get up in the night to write, when I've got ideas bursting out of my head, as does happen, I have a laptop and I'll go into the lounge room and I'll, because I'm not ready to sit up at a desk and write, I'll lounge in the recliner. A cat may happen to hop up on my lap and fall asleep whilst I tap away on my laptop. So I have my character cards, but I also write in scenes, and so therefore I also have scene cards. And so because I've got the two, that's always keeping me moving forward. And when I went away to Los Angeles, I took those scene cards that were left still to write with me, so I knew exactly what I was writing, and the character cards. And that's how I keep myself on track.
1: So your high level of organisation as a teacher has very much shaped the way you are highly organised also as a writer.
2: Absolutely. I tried using a writing software program and found that it and I were not compatible. And then I just went back to how I would normally organise myself at school, and that's exactly how I write.
1: I like the sound of that. I like the sound of the physicality of having those character cards and having the scene cards and something tangible that you can pick up and look at rather than having to scroll and jump from one to the other. It also means you can have a character card on one side of your lap and a scene card on the other side, and you can grab them. I know you can split screens, but yes, I think the physicality would be perhaps more creative.
2: And also I can put the scene cards in order and actually magnet them onto the whiteboard, and sometimes I'll just go and sit and ponder them, and occasionally I'll shift the order. And at other times I just go, I'm just going to go for a ride on my bike now and freshen up my brain.
1: Leander, you spoke before about different drafts, and I wanted to ask, once you've drafted a section of the novel, how do you go about editing your own writing to polish that consistent style that you've set yourself up for by having the scene and the character cards?
2: Yes, I did a fairly lengthy live stream course in editing through Queensland Writers Again back during COVID, I think it was. And some of it's quite natural as a teacher. So punctuation, grammar, I will change as I'm writing. Then structural editing is completely different. So sitting down and going through that, that's a much slower, much more comprehensive job. And it does mean going through and finding where things need to change. And I will do that generally with notes and things. So I will actually go through and highlight. If I'm not using a physical thing, I will go through. I use a lot of different colour font. I use highlighter all in Word. And then I will go back. I'll take bits out. I have colour coding system for bits that I'm considering leaving in. And then I have another one for things that I think can come out. But I don't take anything out until I'm ready to do so. And then I'll go back and I'll have a look at it. And then I'll shift things around. And then I'll start and go back over it again. So it's quite time consuming until I'm happy.
1: And if you do take something out, do you park it somewhere?
2: I do.
1: So you don't lose anything.
2: Never.
1: That is really well organised. That's such a good idea. And what about publishing? How did you go about approaching potential publishers for your novel? And how did you settle on Moonglow Publishing, which is based on Paramount land in Macclesfield in the Adelaide Hills?
2: Yes, I met Tanya Lyons, who is the director of Moonglow Publishing, at a book launch in 2021 at the Mount Barker Library. And following that, I asked her a few questions about her publishing company, and a few times after that at different author events, Tanya would pop in. I got to glean a bit more information from her about her process there. But we seemed to have a bit of a connection, and that, I guess, connection led me to then deciding that when I finally had finished it, which for me was after many, many drafts, that she was the person I was interested in having read it first. She loved it and said straight away, we'd like to publish it.
1: That's brilliant.
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Welcome to The Green Guide, readings from The Age supplement that is dedicated to covering the latest in television and streaming. I'm Andrew Matter, and the articles you'll be hearing today are from the Thursday, August the 20th edition of The Green Guide. The first article today is on page 2, Hindsight with Melanie Tate. A country practice was more than TV. It taught us to be better people. The much-loved and legendary drama is a worthy addition to the Logie Awards Hall of Fame. A country practice has always been more than a television show to me. Sometimes I think of it as my third parent. In the world of television discourse, the golden age of television always begins with The Sopranos and prestige TV. Australia's golden age of television was 1981 to 1993, while A Country Practice screened on Channel 7. The less said about the final season on Channel 10, after the Channel 7 axing of the show, the better. A Country Practice, which was inducted into the TV Week Logie Awards Hall of Fame on Sunday night, nearly didn't happen. Creator James Devon had entered his script in General Practice into a Channel 10 drama competition, where it won third prize and was promptly put on a shelf. Devon, by then an experienced writer and producer on shows such as Bellbird and Rush, knew he had something special and managed to convince Channel 7 to give it a 14-episode order. The first season of A Country Practice went to air in a non-ratings period, and it didn't take long for Australia to fall in love with its mix of fresh-faced young stars and industry stalwarts, populating Wandon Valley, the fictional town in which it was set. Channel 7 knew they were on a winner. Indeed, the show's young stars, Anne Tenney, Penny Cook, Grand Dodwell and Shane Withington, were known as the Fab Four, and quickly increased the show's order to 2 hours a week, for most weeks of the year. JNP Productions would make more than 90 episodes a year of A Country Practice until 1993. 2 hours a week for Australia's producers, writers, directors, designers, set dressers, prop makers, animal trainers, camera people, lighting designers and actors to get really good at making television. Shot mostly in the outer, then rural, suburbs of Sydney, the show settled into a format revolving around the doctor's practice, the hospital, the vet surgery and the club. What gave the show such longevity and lodged it in the hearts of generations of Australians is that the show, for that bucolic locale, was never comfortable. The late Devon wanted to make a show the whole family could watch together, and somehow he succeeded. The excellent writers, including Judith Cohoon, Sheila Sibley, Leon Ford, and many, many others, managed to make something that included children and adults, but didn't go easy on either. The other genius thing Devon did to appeal to the widest audience was having a comedy writer in the story room, and no matter how dark the episode gets, you can be sure there will be a laugh in there somewhere. For those of us who were children watching it, A Country Practice started out as a show we loved because there was an eccentric wombat called Fatso, a drunk pig called Doris, and a lady called Molly, who dressed like she was in the circus and was always trying to stop trees being cut down. As we grew older, it became so much more. The characters were the adults we wished we were in our own lives, and even the blueprints for the adults we aspired to be. Dr. Terence Elliott, Shane Porteous, who cared deeply about his patients and his community. Shirley Gilroy, Ray Desmond, whether sitting under a pyramid or making a cup of tea for a runaway teen, always had the cheeky, loving advice we needed. Frank Gilroy, Brian Wenzel, the country cop who wanted to help people out of scrapes rather than lock them up. Vicky Dean, Cook, the vet who can be saving a horse's life 1 minute and off to marry her Dr. Beau the next. Esme Watson, Joyce Jacobs, the town's gossipy spinster with a heart of gold. And then there were the kids, often foster kids who, with the love of the Wannon Valley community, were able to become upright rabble-rousers, fighting for the things they believed in, such as Joe Loveday, Josephine Mitchell, and Luke Ross, Matt Day. The storylines were kept fresh weekly by a roster of the who's who of Australian television and film coming on set,
often in their first television role, sometimes in their last, often playing several characters across the life of the series. Pre-Dead Calm Nicole Kidman appears in an episode carrying a warning about sniffing aerosols. Toni Collette's first screen role is as a pregnant teenager. Duvern liked Georgie Parker so much in a guestie as a violinist that he hired her to play a nurse as a series regular. And Sir Robert Helpman's last on-screen role was on A Country Practice, playing an international ballet dancer returning home to Wandon Valley to die. Oh, and there was that time sitting Prime Minister Bob Hawke guest-starred as himself after students at Wandon Valley High School wrote to him asking that he stand up for nuclear disarmament. It was the storylines that taught us the most. From 2020 to 2023, podcaster Kim Lester and I made a country podcast, initially as something to do while we were locked down, which morphed into a fascinating history of a country practice, what went into making it, and how it reflected Australia at the time. We both remembered vaguely that we'd learnt about a bunch of things on the show as kids. Drugs, cancer, homosexuality, HIV, AIDS, dementia, etc., and wanted to find out whether those memories were correct and how deliberate the show was in educating us. They were, and it was. The story team and writers of A Country Practice took the responsibility to communicate with their vast audience seriously. The storylines corresponded to what was happening in society at the time, and stakeholders were brought in to consult on the storylines to make sure they were treated respectfully and truthfully. Often, they were pitched public health storylines by NGOs and government departments. A great example of this is when the show took on AIDS in 1988, episodes I remember vividly that kept me away from drugs all through my teens. The AIDS panic was in full force, with the Grim Reaper ads having screened in 1987, and gay men were being shunned and vilified throughout the country. Though Australia's response to AIDS had been the best in the world, our cultural response was to sensationalise it. Writers had been pitching AIDS storylines, which Duvern had been reticent to commission until being convinced by three female feminist story editors. Sophie, episodes 1 to 4, taught Australia that HIV/AIDS was everyone's problem. A Country Practice gave Dr. Terence's middle-class journalist daughter, Katrina Sedgwick, AIDS, and she'd acquired it via her own hand as a party drug user, without a gay man in sight to blame.

A country practice is ultimately a show that teaches us to be better human beings, to listen to the facts, to acknowledge each person is trying to do the best they can, and to do what you can to help the people around you be a bit safer and feel a bit more loved. See? Third parent stuff. Playwright Melanie Tate's most recent play, How to Plot a Hit in 2 Days, the Ensemble Theatre, imagined a country practice writer's killing Molly Jones. A country practice can be seen on 7+. And that was A Country Practice Was More Than TV. It taught us to be better people. Reported by Melanie Tate on page 2. This week's cover story is on page 4 and 5, entitled Work and Play, the Glue That Keeps Friendship Strong. Life keeps getting better for Heather Mitchell, who has gathered a gang of close friends for dalliance, reports Laura Agnew. There is a familiarity within the Australian creative scene that gives audiences a unique kinship with the actors who appear on our screens and stages. These are the faces we have grown up with, who we have aged with, and who we innately feel like, were we to run into them at the pub, we could share a beer with. It gives our homegrown productions a warm, fuzzy feeling because not only do we recognise familiar streets, landmarks and cafes used as filming locations, but we feel an instant intimacy when recognisable faces appear. The pride is palpable. Occasionally, a production comes along that is so successful in creating that feeling of familiarity, you can't help but smile when you watch it, even if the subject makes you cry or shift uncomfortably in your seat. And that, in a nutshell, is dalliance. The 6-episode drama series charts the fallout from one big life-changing event and the ways it radically upends a group of 60-something friends, exploring everything from female friendship and the path to parenthood, to sex, desire and ambition. It's the latest endeavour from John and Dan Edwards, the father and son production duo behind Bump and The F Ward. The series also marks a reunion for longtime friends and collaborators Heather Mitchell and Hugo Weaving, who star as would-be romantic interests Danny and Billy. Their on-screen rapport is instant, but when you've shared stage and screen for over 40 years, that's to be expected. "I feel so blessed every time I get to work with him," Mitchell says of her decades-long friend. "From when we first worked together, there's always been a lot of laughter, a lot of fun and ease. It hasn't changed really over the years, and that's the thing about getting older. With people you've known for a long time, you sort of slot right back to where you were." The pair first met at the prestigious National Institute of Dramatic Art, NIDA, in 1979, began working together at Sydney Theatre Company in 1982, and most recently shared the screen in Binge's acclaimed multi-generational drama Love Me. "I adore Heather," says Weaving. "Working with her is being embraced. She has a capacity to care about others like no one else, and I consider myself hugely lucky to get to play with her whenever we work together." Dalliance is a reunion for many of the cast, and remarkable in that most of them are in their 50s and 60s. Mitchell was most excited by the prospect of giving talented friends, such as Catherine McClements, an opportunity to expand their creative horizons. "I loved watching her play a character who's sexy, funny and complex when she's so often cast as brittle and tough. She also knew the perfect person for the role of Rose, Billy's wife of 40 years, pleading with Home and Away producer Julie McGoran to release Georgie Parker, who has spent 16 years working on the soap for Dalliance. I've known Georgie Parker since we were in our 20s, and I think this role shows people the depth of her talent." By nature of the series' time-jumping format, Weaving worked mostly with Mitchell and David Wenham, who plays Billy's volatile younger brother, but relished the chance to connect with old friends. "Our read-through days were very special, all the cast together for 2 days. It was so lovely to catch up with everyone. And like all great 21st century friendships," Mitchell adds, "the WhatsApp group is still going strong. We're constantly writing to each other because we formed such a close relationship between all of us. It's beautiful." For

68-year-old Mitchell, this was a project particularly close to her heart. Despite a career rich with experience, she won her second Actor Award in February for The Narrow Road to the Deep North. This is her first time in the producer's seat. She was quick to accept when John Edwards made the offer. One of the beautiful things about being older is the challenges are less risky because you've got less to lose, if that makes sense. And I have loved it, she adds, pointing out that her age gave her the confidence to ask questions. I haven't beaten myself up if I don't know something. I just say, can you help me with this? I'd go to the production manager and say, I have no idea what this means. I think as I'm getting older, I ask for more help. Camaraderie played a pivotal role in not only the chemistry between the actors and behind the scenes. Mitchell's husband of 34 years, Martin McGrath, is the show's director of photography, but also in the writing room, where lived experience and a willingness to be vulnerable gave depth to each character's journey. We talked a lot about sexuality, says Mitchell. Passion, love, sex, people who've been through cancer, how medication affects your sexuality, how desire changes for each person as they get older. Some people just do not want to be touched anymore. Other people long for it desperately. For me personally, I'm probably saying too much, but I'm more sexually satisfied in my 60s than I ever have been, and I know what I want. We really wanted to explore both men and women and whatever gender that there is, no time limit to love and companionship and sex, and that sex is not the driving thing for everybody, that often people go online looking for very different things, and sometimes it is sex with no other attachments, and other times someone is really looking for a true love. The past can turn up. So we talked at length about what is sexuality and how is it perceived, and I would hope that for younger people, if any younger people watch this show, that they will also feel that life doesn't stop. You don't stop growing, you don't stop living, you don't stop wanting. Dalliance, and Mitchell's own sharpened focus on life, touches on what psychologists call socio-emotional selectivity theory. It argues that we shift our priorities and goals depending on how long we think we have left. Young people who see the future as long and open-ended prioritize knowledge and building their social network. Those further along, faced with their own mortality, grow more selective. They chase emotionally meaningful goals, avoid obvious risk, and prioritize close relationships over new connections. The older you get, you're looking closer to the idea of death. More friends die around you. More things happen which you might feel will result in an ending, reflects Mitchell. Certainly within this show, we want to say no one's ready to end anything. These characters aren't thinking of endings, they're thinking of beginnings. Like, how do I want to live the rest of my life? How do I want to be with the people I love? Endings, as it happens, are fresh in Mitchell's mind. She recently starred in black comedy The Fox, which became one of the late Sam Neill's final roles, though with Neill as the voice of a magpie, they didn't actually share the screen. Sam was a very, very dear friend of mine, says Mitchell, who also paid tribute to Neill at the recent Logie Awards. I've spent a lot of time with him, and my husband was a close friend of Sam's. He's directed me, I've acted with him, but our main relationship is a non-professional one. I actually went out with him when I was 22, and I still feel his presence enormously. And there again, a man in his late 70s who was working and had jobs lined up. So much of his identity and his love was in his work, the people and the industry. I think it's important for people to know he was not a weakened person, he was strong right up until the end. As with Neil, both Mitchell and 66-year-old Weaving show no signs of slowing down. Weaving is in pre-production for, among other projects, the long-awaited Priscilla Queen of the Desert 2, and returns in season 6 of Slow Horses next month. Meanwhile, Mitchell is fresh off a 350-show run of her acclaimed one-woman play, RBG, of Many One, and is already lining up her next credits. People talk about being invisible in their 60s, or as they get older. I feel the reverse, she says. Your 60s is a wonderful period of self-exploration in a whole new way, consolidating what's important in life and what's right for you. Dalliance is on Paramount Plus from August 27.
And that was Work and Play, the Glue That Keeps Friendship Strong, the cover story reported by Laura Agnew on page 4 and 5. Staying on page 4 and 5, the next article is focusing on a program called Portrait Artist of the Year. The article is entitled, Really Intense, This Reality Show is More Like a Therapy Session, reports Lenny Ann Lowe. When Robert Wellington, Associate Professor of Art History at the Australian National University, was first contacted about being a judge on the ABC's Portrait Artist of the Year, he thought it was a scam. Strangely, they found me on LinkedIn, of all places, he says. I thought the whole thing was a hoax. I thought it was a big ad, and I was about to get charged for LinkedIn Premium or something. But no, it turned out to be legit. His fellow judge, award-winning multidisciplinary artist Abdul Abdullah, couldn't believe it either. I was always a massive fan of the British program, he says, of Sky Arts Artist of the Year, which began in 2013. When I was contacted to be a part of the show, I was really, really excited and just wanted to be involved in whatever capacity. To be a judge, it is such a joy. It's the dream job I didn't know was possible. With their judging colleague, director of the National Portrait Gallery, Bree Pickering, the three return for Portrait Artist of the Year's second year, hosted again by actor Miranda Tapsell and comedian Luke McGregor. The judges must find a winner from 54 entrants, a mix of emerging, amateur and professional artists of all ages and backgrounds, who each have 4 hours to create a portrait of a well-known person who arrives minutes before the clock starts. Some of the artists use oils, charcoal, or soft pastels. Others sear into their canvas with a blowtorch or brush gouache across a camping swag or sprinkle salt crystals into their paint to trigger star-like explosions in the background. All are fairly gobsmacked to be selected from the hundreds who apply to compete for a portrait commission that will hang in the National Portrait Gallery. What is beautiful about the show is it shows you an artist at work, Pickering says. We have to remember that behind every artwork is a person pouring their skill and their inner worlds out into the public, and for the public to judge and hopefully enjoy. In 2026, the portrait sitters range from country music star Troy Cassadaly to singer and TV personality Danny Minogue, broadcaster Carrie Bickmore, food writer and presenter Matt Preston, filmmaker, author and radio presenter John Safran, radio, TV and podcast presenter Kate Langbrook, and 2026 Australian of the Year and space engineer and astronaut Catherine Bennell-Pegg, among others. Besides the pressure on each artist, it is common for the show's sitters to express great emotions once they view their finished portrait. It's a really intense experience, Wellington says. The sitters on the little stage for 4 hours. The judges are scrutinising the works. The artists are scrutinising the sitters. There's cameras everywhere and they're being asked personal questions. They've brought a special object with them, and often the object carries a really powerful story about their lives, maybe about a relative that's passed, or it evokes something very powerful to their origin story. It's like a therapy session. An attachment grows between the sitter and artist. So when the portrait is turned and shown, it's like a crescendo and all of these emotions of the day come out. It's a perfect storm for creating that kind of emotional response. Like any TV awards show, winning comes with a caveat. Victory does not ensure future success. But that's not the point. Not many people can make such a commercial success of their practice that they can live off it, Wellington says. That's a really exceptional thing, particularly in Australia, but probably anywhere in the world. But choosing to have a life of arts practice or to have art practice in your life is something we can all do. The show reveals how broad our artistic community in Australia is, how many people are spending a lot of time practicing and honing their skills, who may not have other avenues to show people what they're doing. This show does give them another avenue, which is really, really precious.
Wellington, Pickering and Abdullah are also extremely conscious of the responsibilities that come with being a judge. In all areas of our work, we are constantly tussling with each other over what we like, Pickering says. A new art movement comes forward and we're like, oh, that's a bit challenging. That's a bit new. We don't like that. That's been the history of art. We all love talking about how modernism changed everything, and people hated it when it first came out. It's part of the beauty of the creative process over time, and the show celebrates that. Abdullah agrees. The judging part is really difficult, Abdullah says, but one of the most valuable things is how the show brings art and the joy of art making to a new audience. I have had so many conversations with people who aren't otherwise gallery goers or art connoisseurs, and they rapt with the program and going on this journey with this artist. The more people that like art or are exposed to art, the better. Wellington, known for his work specializing in the art of France in the 17th and 18th centuries, and for wearing fabulous Vivian Westwood outfits, recalls his first introduction to art. I don't come from a particularly arty or privileged background, and my access point to art and culture was through TV shows like My Beloved Sister Wendy Beckett, he says, of the late British nun and presenter of popular BBC art documentaries in the 1990s. Seeing her on television, a great, eccentric and wonderful access to art was amazing. If we can't be out there being passionate and talking about works of art, there's going to be a whole generation of kids who don't get to see it, who don't get that little light turned on and think, oh, hang on a minute, there's something else out there for me. This is showing people we're passionate and that this is a world for them. It's not exclusive. Art is for anyone who wants to join. Portrait Artist of the Year is on ABC, 7:30 p.m. on Sundays. And that was Really Intense. This reality show is more like a therapy session, reported by Lenny Ann Lowe on page 4 and 5. On page 8, Ben Pobjay reviews some of the programs on free-to-air television in the following week. Firstly, Monday, August 24th, The Voice, 7:30 p.m. The pressure is on and the coaches are waxing more pretentious than ever as the blind auditions continue, kicking off with a high school trio who are annoying in that way that only teenagers can be, but who do deserve big credit for playing their own original song. The brief instant of novelty quickly fades as proceedings revert to the usual lineup of technically impressive but basically soulless covers. The evergreen talent show mistake of picking a song that invites unflattering comparisons with the original is open on display here. Singing a Led Zeppelin hit is bound to just make the listener muse on how far short of Led Zeppelin you've fallen. On Tuesday, August the 25th, Sean McAuliffe's Origin Odyssey, SBS, 7:30 p.m. The question that the Origin Odyssey, now in its second season, inevitably brings forth is similar to that raised by the venerable Who Do You Think You Are? That is, as fascinating as it may be to delve into a person's family history, does ancestry actually reveal anything about a person? Our forebears, after all, are not ourselves, and the culture they existed in is not the one that we experience. There is a conceit at play here that the Australian celebrities will be somehow changed by the discovery of the truth about the inhabitants of their genealogical tables. It's a nice thought, but the connection between who we are and who the people we share DNA with were is never quite established. On the other hand, the communication of transformative truths is not a prerequisite for good telly, whereas interesting people exchanging charming banter in attractive locales is an excellent recipe for it. McAuliffe is a man who, it seems, has to work extremely hard to not be funny in any situation, and here he is playful and witty and hilarious even while exuding sympathy and camaraderie. In this episode, he brings comedian and actress Denise Scott to Germany, where picturesque villages, glorious architecture and obscene Teutonic statuary are enjoyed. And that was Ben Pobjay's reviews of shows on free-to-air television in the following week, on page 8. Thank you for listening to Readings from the Green Guide. We'll be back next week with the latest readings from this supplement from The Age that is dedicated to television and streaming. Until then,
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0: Hello and welcome to The High Note on the Vision Australia Radio Network. I'm your host, Ali Bowie. Now, this show is all about music, from the latest news and tour announcements to album drops, anniversaries, and spotlighting incredible visually impaired artists. We're here to keep you in the loop with what's happening in Australia and across the globe. Now, coming up on this week's episode, we review Travis Barker's new documentary, Louder Than Fear, a story of tragedy, addiction, and redemption. The 2026 ARIA Awards lock in their date and venue as they celebrate their 40th anniversary, and we review Bujra's suave and soulful debut album. But first, to an article from blogs.loc.gov by Donna Coe on 4th of April 2019, Piano Lessons Made to Measure, an interview with Dr. Leslie Jones about teaching visually impaired students. This is part one of the interview. Recently, I reached out to Dr. Leslie Jones, who has been serving as the director of the Philemon M. D. Agostino Greenberg, or FMDG, Music School in New York for the past 21 years. As some of you may recall, I wrote about my uplifting experience attending a teacher training workshop and observing student lessons at the FMDG school last November. As well as being an administrator, Dr. Jones teaches piano and has played an important role in establishing the Assistive Music Technology Centre at the FMDG school. In spite of being in the middle of the school's annual performathon, she generously shared her experience and knowledge in this two-part blog. How did you become a music teacher in the field of visual impairment? I was a piano professor at Montana State University and Ithaca College before moving to New York City. After moving and settling into the city, I was freelancing in performance, coaching, and arts administration while completing my Doctor of Musical Arts degree. I answered a New York Times ad for a position as Director of Community Music School. There was no mention of vision loss nor Lighthouse International in the ad. When I interviewed, I asked why I was a candidate for this position if I had not had previous experience working with visually impaired students. The response was a challenge and provided insight on what was indeed needed in the field. We are looking for a qualified person who understands excellence in music and a community of students of all ages. We, Lighthouse International, would teach you what you need to know about vision loss, and the students themselves would teach you what they require in accommodation. That was all I needed to hear, and I accepted the position. What was your first experience working with a blind student like? How did you prepare for the first few lessons? I prepared as I would for any student. I determined what their level of playing was by requesting the student to play a familiar and/or studied piece. I asked how they learned. By rote, learning through imitation and repetition, or by reading. If it was reading, braille or large print, I would have my score in print notation while my student read the music in braille or large print. Rote teaching can take many forms, but the subsequent lesson, after learning that the student does not read, may include technical work, putting musical labels to what the student is already doing, and starting to introduce the musical language gradually. Before a student begins braille music, they need to be familiar with literary braille. Please describe some typical first lessons with a beginning music student who happens to be blind or visually impaired. One has to determine what size large print is readable for the student with low vision. Also, is there enough lighting to read and what type of lighting is needed? If you are at the piano, as I would be with my students, does the music desk pull out to be close enough for a student with low vision to read? If not, there are clips that can be procured to clip on the music desk to bring the music close to their eyes. When the student was blind, we first learned the geography of the keyboard. One cannot describe by sight, such as black and white keys, but by topography. Playing by ear in the beginning stages of anyone's early development is just part of the process. The keyboard is integral to everything in learning to read braille music. Braille music is based on left-right orientation. Middle C is fourth octave, See, middle is an application that sighted individuals to use to describe the note between the staves. A large part of learning is through visual cues. How do you teach piano techniques that are typically taught by the student observing and copying the physical movements of the teacher? By touch and description. First, one has to alert the student that the teacher will be touching their hands, arms, shoulders in learning to play the piano, or the student will be asked to put their hands on top of the teacher's for demonstration purposes. Secondly, the teacher must become adept at description of movement and intent. Should the sighted teacher know Braille music in order to work with the student using Braille music? And if so, how well? Knowing the principles of Braille music is important, but knowing how to read Braille music is not necessary. For instance, a teacher needs to describe what clefs are to the student who is blind because the student is studying music in a sighted world. However, clefs have no relevance in Braille music. All is based on description of where to pitch is located on the keyboard. Example, fourth octave C is middle C. I know the principles of Braille music and can read it a bit, but certainly not fluently. I have enough knowledge and language to be able to relate to the student who is a Braille music reader. Now at our school, beginning Braille music students learn from our Braille music instructor. However, the Braille must be reinforced immediately by the student's primary instrument teacher. In this way, the students instantly see the value of applying the Braille music knowledge to what piece of music he or she are working on. Sometimes the Braille music instructor and the primary instructor are one and the same, but if not, the two teachers working in tandem bring the most benefit to the student. Although everyone learns differently, what are some approaches to teaching music that are unique to blind students? Honestly, the more creative and flexible you are as a teacher, the better you will be in teaching students with vision loss. Verbal description is particularly essential. Comparing music to other sensory stimulation is an aspect which I have always found helpful. In other words, are there ways to describe a piece of imaginatively using tactile representations, olfactory stimulation, time period of the piece, etc.? You have probably worked with students who are advanced musicians who never learned to read Braille music. Do you teach them to read Braille music when they come to you? If so, how do you convince them that Braille music literacy is important? Yes and no. With advanced students, it is dependent on a number of factors. Age, associated health conditions like diabetes, which is often accompanied by loss of sensation in the fingertips, and recreational or professional aspirations. If a student intends to study music education and or performance in college, Braille music is a must. If a student wishes to participate in fast learning choirs or bands, Braille music is a must. On the other hand, if it is an amateur chorus and sighted singers do not read music, then a student who is blind or has low vision would not be expected to read either. Our music school fosters music literacy as much as possible. It allows all students to have parity to their sighted counterparts. Now we will continue the second part of this interview in the second half of the show. Now we move to an article from abc.net.au on August the 15th by Dan Condon. From downtown rat to Kardashian, Travis Barker's journey is one of tragedy and redemption. If you don't like Travis Barker, you've got ammunition. He's not for everyone. Almost every inch of his skin is inked. His band Blink 182 built an empire on crude humour and insistent, some say irritating, earworms, and he married into the Kardashian family. But even haters may consider his life and career in a new light after seeing the new documentary Travis Barker, Louder Than Fear. Filmed over 9 years and with access to the major players in the famous drummer's life, it is a story of extreme talent, tragedy and redemption, a glimpse into the internal battles of a superstar whose love of drums and fear of death has taken him to the highest and lowest of places emotionally and professionally. From downtown rat to Blink 182. Inspired by jazz icon Buddy Rich and Animal from the Muppets, Barker was a drumming prodigy. He played in his school's marching band before getting kicked out of home due to getting a tattoo. He then became a downtown rat, working as a garbage man in Laguna Beach and playing shows with local punk rock band Feeble at every opportunity. The archival footage of these early punk years is captivating. Barker's talent is so obvious and potent that the rest of the band recede into the background. He joined Blink 182 just as they were about to be catapulted into the mainstream, finding a level of success that would prove as difficult as it was dizzying. But the brotherhood of Blink meant more than fame to Barker, making their 2005 split, followed closely by Barker's second divorce, so upsetting. "It felt like my whole world was falling apart," Barker said. It was a feeling Barker would come to know well. The weight of survival. Barker's performing career would provide enough fodder for a film, but directors Michael Dwyer and Justin Crook do well to focus on tragedy and redemption. The telling of the 2008 air crash, of which Barker is now the only survivor, is set to an intense drum solo, creating the most intense sequence in the film. His physical wounds, including burns to 65% of his body, were brutal, but the mental toll lingered longer. Barker was already afraid of flying before the crash. He'd self-medicate to get through flights, but soon developed a painkiller addiction that saw him downing 20 to 30 pills per day and relying on OxyContin to sleep. This drug habit meant the post-crash painkillers weren't effective. This, combined with intense survivor's guilt, took Barker's mental state to rock bottom. "I'll transfer any amount of money. Just effing kill me," he recalls saying while in hospital. The crash looms largest, but other tragedies also shape Barker's life. The untimely death of his mother when he was a teen rocked him forever. Bandmate Mark Hoppus' 2021 cancer diagnosis gave Blink 182 pause and inspired them to reconnect. As the film winds down, we learn about the miscarriage that Barker and now wife Kourtney Kardashian suffered 6 months into their relationship, another tragedy that threatened to send Barker off the rails but ultimately made him stronger. The case for Travis Barker. If the conceit of the film is to make him more likable, its creators have worked some real magic here. Not just because Barker has been through a lot, but because the way he's framed in this story suggests that all he wants to give and receive is love. He becomes a hero worth investing in. You want him to shake that fear of flying that had him so paralyzed for so long. You want the brotherhood of Blink 182 to remain strong, whether they make more music or not. You're rooting for him and Kourtney and their massive Brady Bunch-style blended family, an unlikely love story that seems far less cynical when you hear it from their perspective. The things that rankle about Barker may not vanish once you've seen this film, and the most cynical viewers might question the authority of a glossy film that paints such a powerful portrait. A lesser film might buff out any examples of his party boy lifestyle that don't frame Barker as a particularly sympathetic character. Conversely, this film would be stronger if it further interrogated the impact of Barker's actions at this time. We wonder if those close to him feel this accurately captures how drugs and fame affected his relationships. It paints him in a flattering light, but through reflecting the complexity of addiction and trauma, rarely feels too hagiographic. Rather, it shows that tragedy can have green shoots, that comradeship can survive deep animosity, and that redemption is always an option. If you don't like Travis Barker, you might change your tune after watching this doco. After all, love is louder than fear. Now, that article was from abc.net.au by Dan Condon on August the 15th. On Vision Australia Radio, you're listening to The High Note, a program bringing you the latest news in the music scene here in Australia and across the globe. Welcome back to The High Note. Now, before in the show, we heard the first part of an interview with Dr. Leslie Jones about teaching piano to visually impaired students. Now, here's part two of the interview. What tools and skills should these students be taught in order for them to be successful independent learners? Learning the language of any musician, music theory, pitch, rhythm, keys, using the measure numbers as points of reference in rehearsals, lessons and practice, listening to music with guided tools and language, stage deportment and etiquette through mobility, description and familiarisation of surroundings, advocacy for themselves, request that music be transcribed into braille or large print, cite ADA compliance, it is their right. What kind of support can parents provide for their child who is blind or visually impaired to study music? Seek a teacher who is creative, flexible and open to students who present from a variety of backgrounds and levels. Research resources that are available online today. Every state has a government-related commission for the blind and visually impaired. Begin with that agency if possible. And most public school districts provide teachers of the visually impaired to work with students and families. Ask them to help with finding music education resources for the student. Seek transcription, teacher training workshops or intensive summer workshops. Parents need to be aware of a multitude of resources, as does the schools working with the student with vision loss. However, the one point that is challenging for most parents is advocating strongly enough for materials for the child with vision loss. The school district or community ensembles should expect to help the child access music in their preferred or required format. This may mean paying for materials to be transcribed or to be replicated if already in braille or large print format. The parent should not be expected to foot the entire transcription costs, but rather what a sighted student would have to pay for the same materials in print notation, providing workshops and training for teachers and parents, is something FMDG believes is essential in our role as a community music school for students with vision loss. Are there any special materials, equipment, or electronic devices that a blind music student needs in order to facilitate learning music? Students with vision loss should always come prepared with a handheld recording device. Other devices include braille note takers, braille displays, computers with screen readers or enlarged typeface capabilities. If the student does not own a braille embosser, a printer, most likely someone in the school district, university or community resources will have one, which may be available to print braille music. For a student with low vision, please remember that enlarging music on a copier is not a substitute for producing the music through print notation software. Often those low-vision students need staff lines thickened, need fewer measures on a page, need compressed or expanded scores. Large print music scores need to be proportional. What suggestions do you have for a music teacher who may feel inadequately prepared to teach blind or visually impaired students? Often, music teachers fear working with students who have vision loss. Most are tied to the printed score and do not understand how a student could possibly learn in any other manner except rote. This is just not the case. Today, through music technology, we are able to produce scores and accommodate those students who wish to have music in an accessible format. One point that teachers need to be aware of, while music transcription is done very quickly today, there is still a requirement of input, transcription, editing and proofing. Lead time is absolutely necessary, which requires planning. While some students who are musically talented find reading braille music tedious, that does not preclude the student from needing to become literate. That student may use the braille music scores only as a resource. However, those playing with individuals who are blind or those teaching the student still need to have a score in print or have the music theory assignment transcribed from braille and printed out. Lastly, seek out the advice of professionals who are accustomed to working with students who have special needs such as vision loss. Tips on accommodation and expectation management is something we can offer nationwide and even internationally. Please feel free to add any other comments or suggestions that were not covered. While teachers may fear or be intimidated by the thought of a student with vision loss presenting themselves, it is one of the most rewarding, educational and humanistic experiences that one could ever have. Allowing a student with vision loss to have parity in learning through accommodation brings so much joy, self-esteem and confidence to a student, their families and the teacher. Remember, vision loss can and does happen to anyone. Today we are fortunate because there are solutions and much happiness to be had when working with a student of any age who has vision loss. Thank you, Dr. Jones, for a very informative interview. I hope this blog will be a good resource for teachers seeking advice about working with students who are blind or visually impaired. Now, this article was from blogs.loc.gov. It was by Donna Coe on the 11th of April 2019. Now we move to an article from rollingstone.com Australia by Lauren McNamara on August the 18th. The Australian Music Industry's Night of Nights, the ARIA Awards, has confirmed the date and venue for its 2026 edition. The ARIA Awards will celebrate their 40th anniversary in Sydney this November, with the Australian music industry's Night of Nights locking in its 2026 date. The 2026 ARIA Awards will once again take place at Sydney's Horden Pavilion on Wednesday, November the 18th, marking the sixth consecutive year the ceremony has been held at the venue on Gadigal land. Nominations for the awards will be revealed on Thursday, the 24th of September. The 40th anniversary celebrations are already underway, following a special standalone ARIA Hall of Fame event earlier this year. Gurumul, Jenny Morris, Kate Sobrano, Spiderbait, The Living End and Vicar and Linda were inducted during a ceremony at Sydney's Carriage Works in June. ARIA CEO Annabelle Heard said this year's ceremony would look back at the artists who have shaped Australian music over the past four decades, while also turning its attention to its next generation. Australian music is electric, ever evolving, and has never failed to set the cultural conversation ablaze right around the world. The ARIA Awards have had the best seat in the house for four decades of one incredible show, she said. Whatever gets thrown at Aussie music, our artists find a way to cut through. Now is no exception. Amel and the Sniffers, The Kid Laroi, Nina Jirachi, Dom Dollar and Troy Sivan are all proof of that. And there is a generation behind them who will take Australian music somewhere none of us can picture yet. That's exactly what we can't wait to celebrate at the 40th ARIA Awards. The icons who built these four decades, the superstars carrying Australian music today, and the artists who will own the next 40 years. I promise the team has thrown everything they have at making this milestone unforgettable. See you in November. This year's event will continue ARIA's partnership with Spotify, which returns as presenting partner for a second year. While the ceremony will be broadcast on 10 and stream live on Paramount Plus, Spotify will again support the awards through in-app voting, editorial features and a dedicated ARIA Awards hub, as well as an international out-of-home campaign promoting nominees and winners. Australia continues to produce some of the most exciting music in the world, and every year the ARIA Awards remind us just how deep the talent pool runs in this country, Spotify Managing Director AU New Zealand Michaela Lancaster said. We're proud to be back as presenting partner, and our goal is to take the energy of the night and turn it into streams, fans and opportunities that follow these artists long after the trophies are handed out. Australian music is world class, and we want to make sure audiences here and around the world know it. Last year's ceremony was led by Amel and the Sniffers, who collected four awards, including Album of the Year and Best Group. Meanwhile, Nina Jirachi won 3, including Best Solo Artist and the Michael Gudinski Breakthrough Artist Award. Dom Dolla, Troy Sivan, Tame Impala, Thelma Plum, Boyz Soda, Barker and Casey Chambers were also among the 2025 winners, while British singer-songwriter Olivia Dean performed her smash hit Man I Need during the ceremony. The ARIA Awards Presents program will also return in 2026 with its accompanying events and industry programming to be announced at a later date. Now, that article was written by Lauren McNamara and it was from RollingStone.com Australia and published on August the 18th. And we move to an article from beat.com.au, words by Bridget Crisfield on 18th of August. Bujara brings the heat on a suave, soulful debut. We've hearted him since his so humble, tearful ARIA's acceptance speech for Breakthrough Artist back in 2021, during which Bujara acknowledged, "Oh, I didn't expect to cry, but I'm crying and I sound weird." For his polished debut record, Bujara worked with heavyweight songwriters, producers, who have previously worked with the likes of Kylie, John Batiste, Neo and Bruno Mars, and it shows. Tonight, you're in the hands of a gentleman, with its suave bass, cowbell, accents and elastic vocal lines, the opening title track is funky like Prince. Bujara brings the heat to a spoken word segment. We didn't think he had it in him. Prepare to blush. Bujara looks like a matinee idol, has collabed with Ed Sheeran and opened for Kylie. Furthermore, his vocals are pristine and untouchable with the correct vibrato ratio, think Pharrell-level awesomeness. The 70s soul R&B-inspired Could I Be, which captures the exact moment you realise you've fallen in love, shows off Bujara's super-smooth falsetto. Heavenly strings usher in the gospel-tinged sinner, which is elevated by crisp finger snaps and honeyed harmonies. Without you, how am I supposed to make it through? 'Cause living without you feels like doing hard time. Hard time's catchy chorus drips with heart sickness. Elsewhere, I don't want to. Want you back captures that specific sense of longing. I only remember your name touches on reggae and the classy, lonely deserves top hat and cane routine. We're totally here for Bujara's respectful yet sexy gentleman era. And that review was from beat.com.au by Bridget Crisfield on the 18th of August. And that brings us to the end of the High Note for this week. My name is Ali Bowie and it's been a pleasure bringing you this week's episode. The High Note will return at the same time next week right here on Vision Australia Radio, at VA Radio Digital and online at varadio.org.
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6: On Vision Australia Radio, welcome to Comment is Free, where we read comments from The Guardian Online. I'm your host, Natasha Norton. On today's programme, we start with a health article. Low-carb, gluten-free, with collagen or electrolytes. Is it really possible for alcohol to be healthy? And then, what legacy do we leave behind when we die? As Sam Neill taught me, it's more than sweetness and ego. The first article comes from The Guardian Online Australia from Wednesday the 19th of August. Low-carb, gluten-free with collagen or electrolytes. Is it really possible for alcohol to be healthy? By Melissa Davey. Premixed drinks are ultra-processed products, but their marketing claims create a health halo that takes the focus away from the harms of alcohol, researchers say. Premixed alcoholic drinks are not known for their health benefits, but that hasn't stopped a boom in products being marketed with better-for-you claims designed to appeal to younger, more health-conscious drinkers. Labels such as low sugar, gluten-free and low carb are being used in advertising to promote the products, and social media influencers spruik the products under the hashtag healthy drinking. But what do these labels actually mean, and is it really possible for alcohol to be healthy? What is low sugar or low calorie alcohol? Food policy expert Professor Simone Pettigrew at the George Institute for Global Health recently ran a research focus group asking participants for their thoughts on a pre-mixed alcoholic drink labelled as low sugar and low carb. She said that as soon as you put low sugar, low carb, gluten-free, any of these on a product, people assume it's a relatively healthy product overall. A recent paper led by Pettigrew saw researchers audit 534 ready-to-drink alcoholic products and found one in five did not display a mandatory ingredients list. On top of this, of the 424 products that did list ingredients, almost half contained industrial additives associated with ultra-processing, such as synthetic colours, sweeteners and flavour enhancers, placing them in the same category as chips and soft drinks. Despite being ultra-processed, nearly half of those products carried what the researchers describe as a better-for-you label, such as low or no sugar, low calorie, gluten-free, low or no carb, and other claims. Deputy Chair of the Cancer Council's Nutrition, Alcohol and Physical Activity Committee, Julia Stafford, said marketing claims should not guide consumer behaviour and that people should always read the full nutrition label, including ingredients. The ingredient of most concern in an alcohol product is the alcohol, she said. It has nothing to do with the carb or sugar content. Pettigrew agrees. People just focus on that tiny little nutrient or ingredient, she said. But it's not just the claim on the label that makes people assume that the whole product is healthy. We now see the sides of trams and massive billboards in train stations screaming low sugar, low calorie claims on alcohol ads. These ads are absolutely enormous. It's not subtle messaging. Stafford said alcohol is classified as a Group 1 carcinogen, the highest risk category alongside tobacco and asbestos. It means there is actually no healthy level of alcohol consumption when it comes to cancer risk. Labels such as low carb, natural and gluten free create a health halo around the product and remove the focus away from harmful ingredients, she said. Foundation for Alcohol Research and Education, FAIR, Policy and Research Director Dr. Amy Brownbill, said alcohol brands know that people are increasingly health conscious and interested in wellness. A FAIR survey published in 2025 found 44% of Australians want to stop or reduce drinking, with most citing health-related reasons. It means brands need to find ways to counteract alcohol being viewed as an unhealthy, harmful ingredient, she said, by using terms like clean, natural and low sugar to shift the focus. And it works, Brownbill said, citing research from more than 2,000 Australian adults, which found almost half of the participants indicated they were more likely to buy products that were marketed with such health claims. Younger people and those identifying as female had particularly positive attitudes towards the claims, especially around lower sugar and calories, the study found. Pettigrew said alcohol brands are also promoting their products as containing collagen and electrolytes. This natural kind of terminology and these healthy-sounding ingredients are creeping into alcohol labels, she said. Consumers are very clear in saying they don't want ultra-processed food. They probably don't realise that ultra-processing is part of producing the alcohol they drink as well, particularly in this really youth-focused product category of pre-mixed drinks. She said people need to read the entire nutritional label to make decisions about food and beverage consumption, and to be aware healthy-sounding ingredients can't counteract the impact of alcohol. We do know that consumers are interested in the amount of sugar in products, but there are other ways of delivering that information without huge claims spattered across the front of the can that makes them assume that the whole product is healthy. Melissa Davey is Guardian Australia's medical editor. Antiviral is a fortnightly column that interrogates the evidence behind the health headlines and fact-checks popular wellness claims. And that was, low-carb, gluten-free with collagen or electrolytes. Is it really possible for alcohol to be healthy? From The Guardian Online Australia of Wednesday, the 19th of August. The next article comes from The Guardian Australia Online of Tuesday, the 18th of August. What legacy do we leave behind when we die? As Sam Neill taught me, it is more about sweetness than ego. By Clark Gayford. As men, we are often taught to chase lives defined by vanity and hollow expressions. But genuine decency lasts far longer than any name on a building. Occasionally, in our lives, there are markers that arrive with enough strength to hop us off the treadmill just long enough to remind ourselves that everyone's race has a finish line, and none of us are getting out of this jolly for free. One of these blots is often when someone we know passes away. I always find the saddest part of a funeral the idea that the deceased will never hear the nice words being shared around the room in that moment. Our online world has enhanced this grieving process with posthumous accolades flowing from friends and strangers alike, creating yet more space for others to add comment as well. These modern outpourings help shape a fuller picture of the person we've just lost and what that person meant to others. The recent death of the New Zealand acting legend Sam Neill is one such marker for so many of us. It was in the outpouring of words for Sir Sam after his death that we got a better glimpse of the person behind the actor and a wonderful mosaic of a life properly lived. We heard from the range of people he positively affected via the causes he championed.

his orbit and beyond. That's not a legacy of ego, but a legacy of presence and genuine human decency. Some men, and it's nearly always men, spend their life striving for a tainted version of legacy. It presents in the extremes of authoritarianism, with insatiable desires to have names on buildings, excessive money in banks or statues in streets. Men who may be trying to soothe the gnawing hole left by lack of attention from their own dads. Who were perhaps absent as they too chased straw deity legacies of their own. Spending your life trying to create a plinth for remembrance in death is an odd concept to all but those who think we get to somehow watch this soapbox existence from afar. It's not like Julius Caesar's life improved because he was remembered by name long after his death. Perhaps if he'd been a bit more present with Brutus at the time, he might have got to enjoy more of it. It's certain most of us will never have a month named after us like Caesar. But, as Sam demonstrated, it's possible to have a richer legacy simply by contributing in meaningful ways to those around us. In facing the diagnosis of his illness, Sam said, "I'm not in any way frightened of dying, but I would be annoyed. I'd be annoyed because there are things I still want to do." Sam's life ended too soon for him and for us. But the beautiful thing about a legacy of positive activity like this is that the spread and reach of its flow will keep moving through all those who benefited. It would be impossible for the world not to be a better place if we could all find a way to live a bit more like Sam. Clark Gayford is a New Zealand TV host, now living in Australia. He won 2 Emmy Awards for the film Prime Minister and hosted the award-winning series Fish of the Day. And that was, what legacy do we leave behind when we die? As Sam Neill taught me, it's more about sweetness than ego. From The Guardian Online Australia of Tuesday the 18th of August. On Vision Australia Radio, you're listening to Comment is Free. We continue our readings. A right-wing witch hunt focused on Jason Ardaghan, but so did legitimate journalism. By Hugh Muir. This article appeared in The Guardian Online UK on Wednesday the 19th of August. Amid the grief and rage at a tragic loss, it's right to differentiate between those who fought a culture war and those who just sought the truth. Even now, it is very difficult to process the scale of tragedy that engulfed Jason Ardaghan and those who loved him. The unbearable sadness at his death, the wretched knowledge that the very public onslaught against him began with the malign machinations of a self-defined race realist who believes that in an ideal world, black people would disappear from almost all high-profile positions outside of sport and entertainment. The horror that a right-wing and far-right campaign seeking a victim to fuel its nativist prejudices can now crow that it found one. There is wide and profound grief, and of course there is rage, focused and unfocused. Both were on display as thousands joined a protest vigil in Trafalgar Square on Monday evening. His family, in a moving statement remembering an amazing father, partner, brother, uncle and son, has said he was subjected to a campaign of sustained abuse for more than 3 years since he accepted the role of professor at Cambridge University, by those who would leave no stone unturned in their quest to undermine him. This we know. The right and far-right desire to identify and then defenestrate anyone or anything that could be seen as symbolic of progress is virtually pathological. The right-wing media, in A Quiet Summer, a quarry identified, led a charge that meant Professor Ardaghan's face was disobligingly displayed on almost every front page, every TV screen for weeks. His family, who knew him best, are clear about what that ultimately meant for a man who was neurodivergent and by the end, according to reports, desolate.
The campaign of misinformation was too much for Jason, who was a gentle man

and who always wanted to see the best in everyone. This stokes high emotions. A high-profile, successful black figure is something highly prized. Many attest to the professor's kindness and the care he lavished on those he was responsible for, and through access programs, on others he never really knew. Many others feel the very human protective emotion of anger, having witnessed a successful but vulnerable man manoeuvred into the crosshairs. They voiced their rage in Trafalgar Square. It bristles too on social media. The culture war right did what it does, but what of others in politics and other media? The right, in its hostile partisan pursuit, nevertheless uncovered doubts about the professor's academic work, accusations of plagiarism that could not be satisfactorily dismissed. The professor himself made public claims about his life and achievements that could not be verified. Of course, that was a good thing for those who, for racist and political reasons, sought to denigrate him. But wasn't that also a legitimate concern for those who bore him no ill will, indeed cheered his ascent, but see the importance of integrity in academia and public life? Amid the pain and understandable rage in recent days, there has been invective levelled at the right, but also a deal of social media abuse levelled at progressive journalists, notably black journalists and especially Guardian journalists, who interrogated and reported on the claims made about and by the professor. There have been attempts to load them with at least partial responsibility for his death. Suggestions that with their actions they have betrayed their heritage, that they personally should forever be haunted by his fate. One can try to be understanding and frame this as part of the outpouring of grief, but that makes those attacks no less corrosive, no less hurtful for the journalists themselves. There is a particular tension to being a black or minority journalist in a white majority culture, whether here or in the US, Europe or Australia. As a minority citizen, one shares the joys and pains and achievements of others. Very many in their work focus on the particular concerns of minorities coping and maybe thriving on challenging terrain. They are not fated to do so, but these matters interest them, and many see who they are and what they know juxtaposed with the skills they have as journalists as an ideal way to make a contribution to society. In my reporting career, I have covered domestic politics, international conflict, the whole gamut of journalistic subjects. But I drew great pride from being the recipient of the first Commission for Racial Equality, Race, in the Media Award in the National Newspaper category. I worked as a community affairs correspondent for the BBC for the duration of Sir William McPherson's landmark inquiry into the murder of Stephen Lawrence, explaining the intricacies of that historic event to millions on radio and TV. It is not a motivation exclusive to black journalists, but the vast majority I have known and worked with tend to hope that their professionalism will somehow make a positive difference to and for their communities and to wider society's understanding of their communities. But here's the thing. We are journalists. We are not activists. Often we work with activists, and I'm very proud to have done so. Often our hopes and agendas coincide, and when they do, injustices are exposed, wrongs are righted, sometimes laws and attitudes are changed. But we are adjacent, we are not the same. Activists vary, but almost by definition, they seek a means to an end. A good journalist lays out facts. Sometimes those facts push that end further away. Sometimes they are unpalatable. And so, if it appears that a prominent figure, be they black or white, is being less than honest in ways that meet the test of public interest, those black journalists have a right, indeed a duty, to interrogate that. I know well some of those who did so in the case of Professor Ardet carefully and professionally, and are now, amid the anger, confusion and rage, being abused and castigated for it. They were not responsible for what Lord Chris Smith,
the Cambridge University Chancellor called the racist feeding frenzy. They, in interrogating all the claims in a way we would expect professional, responsible, empathetic journalists to do, just did their jobs, as journalists. Even the bits that made them sad, that were unpalatable. And what if they hadn't? Was all of the reporting and inquiry to be done by the right, by those who coveted a scalp, by culture warriors? There will be questions to ask in the weeks to come about the institutions involved in Professor Arday's career, about the claims that were made for and against him, about the media coverage, all of it, in its tone and scale, about whether there could and should have been more recognition of the professor's vulnerability under the barrage of headlines and attention. There are calls for a public inquiry. We will all be soul-searching. Those questions should be posed. A man has died, but we cannot yet know the answers. Those who seek them are right to. Those who mourn him should have space to respectfully do so. As for those who mark his passing by arbitrarily pointing the finger at others, who also grieve his loss, don't. Hugh Muir is executive editor of Opinion. In Australia, support is available at Beyond Blue on 1300 2246 36, Lifeline on 131114, 14, and at Men's Line on 1300 789 978. And that was A Right-Wing Witch Hunt Focused on Jason Arday, But So Did Legitimate Journalism, from The Guardian Online UK of Wednesday the 19th of August. Today's last article comes from The Guardian Online Australia of Tuesday the 18th of August. Sharks have always stoked panic in Australia. While scientific understanding grows, conservation efforts can be unseated by fear. The article's written by Anna Clark. From Aboriginal rock art to colonial encounters, sharks have been a figure of fear and fascination throughout the long human history of this continent. Is there a more primal fear among beachgoers than the shark? Although many more Australians drown each year at the beach than are killed by these creatures, it's sharks that inhabit the jagged edges of our collective consciousness. After a terrifying spate of bites earlier this year, calls for shark culls resurfaced. Ocean swimming and surfing didn't seem quite the same healthy pursuits they had just months earlier. The Australian Shark Incident Database registers growing numbers of dangerous shark interactions in recent years. Anecdotal evidence also suggests an increase in unreported encounters, but no one knows exactly why. Archives reveal sharks have been a figure of fear and fascination throughout the human history of this continent. Western Australia's Murujuga rock art site dates back tens of thousands of years and includes depictions of hammerhead and tiger sharks. On the other side of the continent, on the cliffs overlooking a First Nations fishing spot known as Murray Very, near Sydney's Bondi Beach, engravings also depict shark motifs. One, stretching 8 metres across the sandstone outcrop, angles towards an ancestral or human-like figure and is thought to depict a shark attack. Early Europeans also noted the dangerous presence of sharks. William Dampier gave the name Shark Bay to that part of the west coast in 1699 after being struck by their abundance. When the first fleet arrived in 1788, Officer Watkin Tench noted sharks of a monstrous size in Sydney Harbour. Early news reports catalogued the terror colonists felt. One article in the Sydney Gazette in 1807 reported an attack by a voracious shark on a swimmer in Cockle Bay, which grabbed him by the arm before letting go. An article from 1812 described an enormous shark that was dissected to reveal an entire pelican inside. More famous was the tiger shark caught alive off Coogee Beach in 1935, which after a few days of captivity regurgitated a tattooed human arm. Sydneysiders were aghast, but tests revealed the arm belonged to a murder victim and had been severed and dumped.
At the turn of the 20th century, the growing popularity of surf bathing also meant an increased risk of shark encounters. While the government recommended surf life-saving clubs be supplied with first aid kits, swimmers were essentially responsible for managing their own safety. A spate of shark incidents in the 1920s changed all that. In Sydney, in 1922, there were 2 fatal shark attacks in 1 month, and then another 13 at beaches in Sydney and Newcastle from 1924 to 1934. This amounted to an average of just 1 shark attack a year, as the New South Wales Shark Menace Advisory Committee pointed out. But the public were panicking nonetheless. Through the middle decades of the 20th century, public sentiment largely held that a good shark was a dead shark. The state government initially resisted large-scale shark mitigation, offering rewards for shark captures and advising beachgoers to avoid bathing at dangerous hours in isolated places and going too far out. Some local councils adopted their own measures. In Coogee, enormous steel cables and nets were strung from the middle of the bay, cordoning off a large section of the beach. Swimming nets were also built at other protected beaches in Sydney, Port Phillip Bay and Perth. Other proposals suggested shark baiting and bombing, giant curtains of bubbles, concrete barriers or electric fences, but each was rejected for being impractical or untested. By the mid-1930s, however, after further attacks in Sydney, the principal recommendation was for the systematic meshing of the city's beaches. The nets wouldn't be full enclosures, but set parallel to the shore to catch and kill sharks. With no attacks in the following decades, meshing was extended to beaches in Newcastle, the Central Coast and Wollongong. In the 1960s, Queensland also adopted a strategy of beach nets and baited drum lines. There wasn't huge opposition to these safety measures through the middle decades of the 20th century. Public sentiment largely held that a good shark was a dead shark, and big game fishers took up the challenge of catching monster sharks. Over time, however, the consequences of these strategies became clearer. Shark mitigation and fishing were affecting entire ecosystems. Their efficacy was now thrown into question. Scientists pointed out the importance of apex predators such as sharks as keystone species critical to the health of marine ecosystems, yet several are critically endangered. As more research was conducted, the language around our interactions also changed from shark attacks to incidents. Meanwhile, public responses to recent shark encounters show how that shift towards conservation can be unsettled by fear. Politicians find themselves weighing up scientific evidence and public safety, but in the absence of robust data, that tension will only continue. Anna Clark is a professor of history at the University of Technology, Sydney. She is writing A History of the Beach in Australia for Penguin, which will be published in 2027. She is a member of the Australian Historical Association. And that article, Sharks Have Always Stoked Panic in Australia, While Scientific Understanding Grows, Conservation Efforts Can Be Unseated by Fear, appeared in The Guardian Online Australia of Tuesday the 18th of August. And that brings us to the end of Comment is Free. I'm your host, Natasha Norton. Comment is Free will return at the same time next week, right here on Vision Australia Radio, VA Radio Digital, and online at varadio.org.

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10: Hello, I'm Mike Densley.
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10: And together we are
11: Planes, Trains and Automobiles. Welcome to the program, and I hope you can stay with us while Mike and I wend our way through the world of planes, trains, and automobiles. And today we'll be talking about buying cars, we'll be talking about restricting the speed on cars, looking at rebuilding old trains, and some new tech. That's all coming up in Planes, Trains, and Automobiles. So let's get right into our first story. Mike, I recall you bought yourself a new car. Six, eight, 9 months ago or thereabouts.
12: Ooh, make it 12 months.
11: Make it 12 months ago. Yeah. Okay. So I have got now 12 tips that you should have followed before you bought that car. It'll be interesting to see just how many you did. Anyway, let's not worry about that. This is from drive.com.au and it's written by Jemima Clegg, published on the 19th of May, The 12 Secret Things Smart People Do When Test Driving a New Car. Well, we won't make a judgment about whether Mike was smart or not, but let's go on with these 12 stories. And Mike and I are going to read this one together. Emerging tech and innovative design have made the difference between car brands, makes and models arguably as diverse as it's ever been. So how do you test drive to make sure you've found the right one? Here's how. Infotainment, advanced driver assistance systems, cameras all round, self-starting, self-parking, heck, self-driving. The list of possible car features in new models these days is truly impressive, but I don't blame you if you also find it a bit confusing. As I've said before, cars are not quite as simple as they used to be. Jump in one that's different to what you're accustomed to, and you'll find buttons in unfamiliar spots, that's if there are any buttons at all, varying ways to put it in gear, and even screens where you would expect to find a mirror. With this in mind, taking a new set of wheels for a thorough trial spin is more important than ever. These are some of the things that those in the know do on a test drive. 1. Ask the salesperson for a moment alone. You jump in a test model at the dealership, all the while chatting with the salesperson and eager to get on the road, so you quickly move your seat to a spot where the pedals are in reach and get going, right? Wrong. Test driving a car is not just about the drive itself. You are testing out how the interior feels, how the seat controls function, how easy it is to adjust the mirrors. So, no matter the vibe you're getting from the salesperson, ask them to give you a moment to take your time getting your seat into the right position, figure out how to adjust the steering wheel height, and generally just get acquainted with the interior.
12: Number 2. Connect your phone right away. Connect your phone before you start driving and see if you like how everything works. Play with the car's infotainment system. Does it have Apple Play? Can you easily connect your phone via Bluetooth? It might sound picky, but what do you think of the font on the screen? Think about whether you like it aesthetically, but more importantly, note whether you can read it easily. If not, can you change the size? Find out what other functions are controlled by the screen. Some car screens are exclusively for audio and navigation, while others have everything from air conditioning, mirror adjustment, windscreen wipers, and even gear selection. Have a play and see whether the controls feel right for you.
11: Check the seatbelt height. I'm quite short, and I used to find that seatbelts in many cars would cut me at the back, at the neck. Since owning a newer car with better seat height control, I found this to be less of an issue. But now and then, when I'm in a different car, the seatbelt to height ratio still comes with a sting. If I were testing a new car, I'd be looking at the combo of the seat height and the seatbelt adjustment range to make sure I don't wind up with a pain in the neck.
12: Bring your drink bottle. There is nothing worse than realising your favourite coffee cup or water bottle won't fit in a car's cup holder. Except, maybe, when that cup holder is so deep you can't actually get your coffee out without spilling it. Bring your favourite beverage holders with you to the test drive and see how they work. Also consider storage for handbags, sunglasses, tissues and your phone, including whether there is a MagSafe charging. Do you need USB-C ports? And if so, does the car have them? How much space is in the glove box? What's the sun visor mirror situation like? There is, again, one of those things to take your time with. Make sure you're comfortable and that the interior works for your life.
11: Find out where these three controls are. Wipers, headlights and gear controls. You'd think they'd all be in a standard spot, no matter the car, but that's far from the case in 2026. Find out where they are and really think about whether you like it. Next, make like a toddler in an elevator and press all the buttons, or at least find out what they do. The steering wheel buttons are often the most important to consider, as they tend to control the most used functions while driving. Even in one of the most screen-based cars on the market right now, that's the Tesla Model Y, there are buttons on the steering wheel for voice control, windscreen wipers and high beams, as well as toggle wheels for a couple of other commonly used functions. It's down to personal preference as to whether you like the majority of your controls on-screen or tactile. However, as reported by drive.com.au recently, many car makers are going back to old-school buttons thanks to customer feedback and evolving safety regulations. One button I personally want on my steering wheel is to turn off certain ADAS, I think that's Advanced Driver Assistance System functions, such as Lane Assist. Figure out what's important to you and make sure there's a button for it in the right spot.
12: Sit in the back seat. How often do you sit in the back seat of your own car? Probably rarely, if ever, right? But if you have kids or frequent passengers, even pets, checking the back seat experience is imperative. Of course, those with young kids will know to find out about the ISOFIX and top tether provisions for car seats. What becomes trickier with this is if you need to fit three car seats in one row. Few cars actually have ISOFIX on the middle seat, let alone room for a third car seat. So, if you need it, or even think you might one day, it's worth checking. Are the back seats comfy and roomy? Are there any screens or other fancy amenities back there? And do you want them? I know some parents would love the idea of a built-in screen in the back, while others would loathe it.
11: Number 7 is blast the air conditioning. Crank the air conditioning in the front to feel its full capacity. But as mentioned above, don't forget the back, the rear seat. Make sure you can crank those vents too and figure out if your passengers are likely to be comfy on a hot day. Also consider sunshades in the back. Some new cars have these built in.
12: Wear your glasses. I am short-sighted, so I need to wear my glasses for driving. I don't, however, need them to look at a screen within a close distance. So when I drove the Polestar 4 with its screen connected to a rear-view camera in place of a rear-view mirror, I realised my glasses made for a blurry rear-view screen. I'd imagined long-sighted people might have the opposite issue, not needing their glasses to see far in front of them while driving, but needing them to clearly view a small screen at close range. Many cars these days also have cameras in place of side mirrors, though those being a bit further away, I can see them clearly with glasses on. Again, it's all about your own personal circumstances and preferences, but it's something to check.
11: Pay attention to the fuel consumption. Take the car on a range of different roads with stop-start city traffic, low-speed suburban traffic, as well as a highway and a freeway. As you do this, note the car's real-world fuel consumption. Ask the salesperson to reset it for the trip and have it up on the display. If you're testing an electric car, find out its range and note the percentage of charge it has when you leave versus when you come back.
12: Lock the steering wheel. Check the turning circle of the steering wheel by completely locking the wheels. This is especially important if you do a lot of city driving and need to get in and out of tight spots. Also, give parallel parking a go to get a feel for the size of the car and where its blind spots are and what its parking sensors and cameras are like. Then do it again and try not to rely on the cameras. Kick in old school and use your mirrors. Of course, you'll likely use your cameras as a rule, but if they do happen to malfunction, you may want to feel comfortable parking without them.
11: And talking of parking, park it in the sun. See if you can test on a relatively sunny day, and then park in the sun with the air conditioning off for a bit. Note how quickly the car heats up, particularly in the back seats. Then test the air conditioning again and see how quickly it gets the cabin to a comfortable temperature. Depending on where you live and whether you have kids or pets, this test could be a deal breaker.
12: Drive on the freeway. Take it to the freeway and hit 100 kilometres per hour to really get a feel for how the car performs. Test using the cruise control and decide whether the controls to do so are easy enough to find and adjust. Also, pay attention to how you merge onto the freeway goes and what it's like to change lanes. As with parallel parking, this will give you a good indication of blind spots and how effective any cameras and sensors are. That article by Jemima Clegg featured on drive.com.au. It was titled "The 12 Secret Things Smart People Do When Test Driving a New Car," and it was published on the 19th of May, 2026. This article featured in the Sydney Morning Herald on the 27th of May, 2026, in the travel section. The author was Chris Zappone. New tech could destroy the quiet of plane cabins. One designer wants to preserve it. Elon Musk's Starlink is bringing super-fast internet to aircraft everywhere. If the credo of Silicon Valley is to, quote, move fast and break things, unquote, the next thing to break may be the relative silence of a plane's cabin. Passengers will soon have little upper limit to the bandwidth needed to talk, play video games, to hold Teams meetings and Zoom sessions. One design company already has a plan for this boisterous new world. Future planes could feature small, soundproofed workstations in the cabin, a sort of onboard telephone booth. The so-called e-lounges allow a traveller to conduct a video call in privacy. Possibly of more importance, the e-lounge could spare their fellow passengers from the noise, with the talking passenger contained in a soundproof booth. Designer Tom Eaton told this masthead that the e-lounge has been designed specifically for the looming digital reality aboard planes. When asked if this was the motive, the chief engineer at Encore, a Boeing subsidiary, said 100%. The e-lounge is a response to the prospect of super-fast internet on board planes, Eaton said. The cabin was historically one of the last disconnected spaces we inhabited, and then, in an instant, it was furnished with some of the fastest connectivity we experienced. Overnight, we went through, effectively, a paradigm shift. You could think of the e-lounge as a positive response to a digital transformation. Qatar and Emirates are racing to wire their wide-body jets. Hawaiian Airlines already features it on aircraft servicing Australia. And will these booths become commonplace? The case for their inclusion would certainly grow. As Eaton notes, they would provide, quote, a new and unique form of privacy, unquote. The e-lounge are, at this point, only a concept, he cautions, but it's one that has piqued the attention of airlines. The concept of workstations on aircraft aligns with other trends seen in travel. A recent analysis by consulting firm Arthur D. Little identifies a blending of business and leisure travellers. Society's experience with COVID-19 has popularised hybrid work, putting a drain on short-haul business travel, something still seen among Australian airlines. The authors note, leisure travel has proven far more resilient and dynamic. It now drives the bulk of the post-pandemic recovery. As professionals seek greater personal value and work-life balance, bleisure, that's B-L-E-I-S-U-R-E, travel has become more popular, authors Alessandro Rozzati and Matthew Blondell wrote. In a world where business and pleasure mix on board a plane, dedicated workstations could make sense. In fact, in an earlier interview, Eaton suggested the e-lounge pods could actually free business passengers who have a limited amount of work to do on their flight. Pointing to the cost of a business class seat, he noted that it is often used only for a short period of work time anyhow. You're being forced to buy an expensive kit for a short period of task, he said. So, when you start to offer passengers travelling for business this type of facility, they can take a lower cost seat and invest money in having a workstation when they need it. The prospect of better-than-home Wi-Fi across all seat classes will raise issues around cabin noise levels. Under existing rules, most airlines ban passengers from using cellular phones in flight. People using Starlink to make internet-based calls comes down to the airline's discretion. British Airways is rolling out Starlink and plans to allow passengers to make calls on board as long as they keep their voice low and use headphones. United, which is also rolling out Starlink for all, has instituted a, quote, silent cabin, unquote, policy that prevents, as a condition of carriage, passengers from playing their devices out loud, something Chief Executive Scott Kirby describes as common sense and common courtesy. How that works in a post-Starlink world will be closely watched. From the Sydney Morning Herald on the 27th of May 2026 by Mark Zapponi, that was New Tech Could Destroy the Quiet of Plane Cabins. One designer wants to present.

from a website which I've only just come across for the first time called rollingstockworld.com. Comes this story: restored VT1816 diesel train prepares to re-enter service in Germany. It was published on the 20th of May 2026. The historic four-car set, built in the 1960s, is currently undergoing trial runs. In late April, it covered around 250 kilometres between Halberstadt and Leipzig, reaching a speed of 140 kilometres an hour. The non-profit organisation SVT Görlitz, which is leading the project, expects to obtain all the necessary approvals for operation on Germany's rail network within a year and to begin carrying passengers in late 2026. Looking further ahead, the heritage train is also to be certified for operation in Sweden. In 2019, SVT Görlitz launched an initiative to restore the train, which belongs to the Nuremberg Transport Museum, to running condition. The project was named Zug für Mitteldeutschland, literally Train for Central Germany. According to the organisers, the heavy overhaul took 7 years and required more than 80,000 person hours of volunteer work. Around 5 million euro has been raised from public and commercial investors, including more than 1 million euro from individual donors. The VT1816 trains, later renumbered Class 175, were built by Wagenbau Görlitz and operated by Deutsche Reichsbahn, the GDR state operator, mainly on international services to Prague, Karlovy Vary, Vienna, Copenhagen and Malmö. Their then impressive top speed of 160 kilometres per hour, distinctive streamlining styling and high passenger comfort earned the trains the nickname the East German Ice among rail enthusiasts. The VT1816 can be made up of 4, 5 or 6 cars with head motorcars, a 12-cylinder 12 KVD 1812 diesel engine rated at 736 kilowatts and a Voith L306ST hydromechanical transmission are mounted directly on the end bogie, which has an extended wheelbase of 4 metres. The driver's cab sits directly above the engine compartment. The cars are joined by rigid drawbar couplings. The driving motor cars contain second-class seating and a mail and luggage compartment between the saloon and the engine compartment. The intermediary cars carry first-class saloons, passenger compartments and a dining area. Total seating capacity is 153. So from rollingstockworld.com, a story, small story from Germany, I have to say the images that they show a spectacularly streamlined train set, looking not unlike the front end of a Boeing with a bulbous nose and a high-set driver's cabin. However, it's a train, not a plane. Restored VT1816 diesel train prepares to re-enter service in Germany, and that was published on the 20th of May 2026. You're listening to Planes, Trains and Automobiles on Vision Australia Radio with me, John Westland, and Mike Densley. Mike's up next with speed restrictions in the United States.

0: US state considers forcing repeated speedsters to install speed limiters. This article by James Chung was published on April the 9th, 2026, in the Herald Sun motoring section. What is the simplest way to stop drivers from speeding? Make it impossible for them to speed. That's the thinking behind a new bill in the US state of Illinois, which would allow courts to fit speed-limiting devices to the cars of offenders caught speeding. Under the proposal, offenders would keep their licenses but be ordered to install a device that physically prevents them from exceeding the posted speed limit. It follows a similar move in Virginia, where drivers convicted of speeding at 160 kilometres an hour or more can opt to install a so-called speed nanny instead of having their license suspended. The device, known as Intelligent Speed Assistance, or ISA, uses GPS technology and a speed zone database to ensure drivers can't exceed the nominated speed in the area they are driving. However, its consideration has sparked reasonable privacy concerns. The device would collect speed data, posted speed limits, time of day, tampering attempts, and override events, all while tracking location data. The finer details of how some of the data will be used and stored are yet to be provided. However, according to local reporting, location data must be deleted within 90 days unless stated otherwise. The bill is currently with the committee and still faces two major hurdles, votes in both the House and the Senate, before the governor can officially sign off on it. The idea to implement speed limiters comes down to the fact that repeated offenders still speed even after their license is suspended or revoked. License suspension often fails to keep high-risk drivers off the road, particularly repeat offenders who have demonstrated a willingness to drive on a suspended license. So, by limiting the speed, offenders stay within the bounds of the law without increasing risk to themselves or others on the road. And it isn't just the US that is considering speed limiters. The New South Wales Parliament considered a similar path in 2023, investigating the use of speed-limiting devices to tackle speeding and reduce speeding-related road accidents. Ultimately, the idea was never implemented. However, that doesn't mean speed limiters are not used in Australia. They are widely used on heavy vehicles to cap their road speed at 100 kilometres per hour under Australian Design Rules, or ADR. These are typically software-based, built into the engine by manufacturers to prevent trucks from exceeding maximum speeds. And because Australia sources vehicles from Europe, some models sold locally are already fitted with the technology, even if it's not fully activated. The European Union made ISA mandatory in all new cars starting mid-2024 to prevent speeding across Europe. However, instead of capping the car's speed, the system is designed to warn drivers or lightly intervene when a car travels faster than the designated speed limit. Drivers can still exceed the speed limit by pressing harder on the throttle, and while the system can be manually turned off in the car's settings, it automatically resets to on every time the engine starts. If the Australian government moves towards similar regulations, the hardware is already in place to make it a reality. By James Chung, and published on the 9th of April, 2026, in the Herald Sun, that was US State Considers Forcing Repeated Speedsters to Install Speed Limiters. That's your lot for this week on Planes, Trains and Automobiles here on Vision Australia Radio. We've been checking out the 12 things to do when testing a car, new tech in aeroplane cabins, the restored VT1816 diesel, and US states requiring speed limiters for repeated speedsters. I'm Mike Densley, and I've been with John Westland. We both wish you a good week and look forward to catching up with you next time.
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11: 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I'm Ron Sonecki and I will be your reader for today. Today's program includes items on the weirdest things that mess up Wi-Fi and surge in scammers failed attempts to break into Aussie MyGov. And now to our first article, which is titled The Weirdest Thing That Mess Up Wi-Fi and How to Improve Your Signal by Thomas Germain and was published on the 9th of July 2026 in bbc.com. Your home may be filled with bad boys of its own, doing everything they can to interrupt your memes. Some such disruptors are unsurprising, like thick walls. Others are a little bizarre. Identifying these hitches might help fix your connection and could even change how you think about one of the most important technologies in your life. For 17 years, mysterious radio signals baffled astronomers in Australia. Some blamed solar flares, the public suspected aliens. Eventually, they learnt the culprit was closer to home. Their telescope was picking up bursts of energy from the office microwave oven at lunchtime. Telescopes aren't the only technology that's vulnerable to pesky microwaves. They can also mess up your Wi-Fi. Wi-Fi, like most wireless communications technology, transmits information over radio waves. Governments reserve most radio frequencies for specific purposes, like law enforcement, air traffic control, and AM and FM radio stations. But some are free for unlicensed public use. For example, 2.4 GHz is one of the most common frequencies used by Wi-Fi networks and Bluetooth devices. Coincidentally, that's also the frequency your microwave uses to heat up leftovers. Microwave ovens are shielded to keep the Raman warming waves inside the machine. But if you've got a beat-up old microwave, or if you've opened the door before it's finished cooking, Hill says it can clash with your Wi-Fi signal. It's one of the most significant sources of interference that people talk about, says Hills. You can get the same problem from frequencies leaking out of fluorescent lights or car ignition systems. These days, microwaves are less of a problem, says Hills. They're built better and Wi-Fi can operate on 5 GHz instead of 2.4 GHz. But if you've got an older Wi-Fi setup or an aging microwave, defrosting TV dinners can interrupt your memes. If you have water-dwelling pets at home, it may cause problems. A radio signal naturally gets weaker with distance, says Hills. But sometimes it penetrates an object that weakens the signal. We call that shadowing. Wi-Fi and water don't get along. Among other problems, water molecules can act like tiny magnets that drain the radio signal's power. If you've got a fish tank between you and your router, it can create a Wi-Fi dead zone. Shadowing is the biggest problem people have with Wi-Fi networks, Hill says, and not just because of fish tanks. Radio can pass through some materials like wood and gyprock with relative ease, but if you've got walls made of dense material like brick or concrete, that's harder to deal with. Think of a straight line path between your router and the device you're trying to serve, says Hills. Signal can bounce around a room and find other ways around objects, but the more obstructions you have in the way, the harder it gets. A shorter distance makes things easier for Wi-Fi too. Putting your router in the middle of the house and getting it as high up as possible are good first steps. If that doesn't cut it, you can try using a Wi-Fi extender, which boosts your signal, or replacing your router with a mesh network that distributes the Wi-Fi around your house with a series of small devices. That way you don't have to disturb the poor fish. Microwaves can interfere with Wi-Fi signals, aquariums can swallow them up. But there's another common problem, reflection. Radio is another form of light, and just as light bounces off reflective surfaces like mirrors, so can your Wi-Fi signal. Any flat reflective surface like a TV can cause the same problem. You can have the same problem if your walls use sheets of metal in the building materials. If you have a dead spot in your house, picture a line between you and the router and think about where there's a mirror or a big TV that might be bouncing the signal away. You might want to consider moving the reflective surfaces around. Or if you don't have to mess around with your layout, this is another problem that Wi-Fi extenders can help solve. Rain shouldn't interrupt your Wi-Fi unless you use a network in another building separated by open space. But when the weather gets really bad, things can fall apart. Snowfall can knock out the infrastructure serving a house, neighbourhood, or even a whole town. Whether that's extreme cold damaging the metal inside cables or snow piling up and blocking satellite signals. Heat can cause similar problems. And even if the weather itself isn't causing a problem, networks can slow down when everyone at your house is stuck inside watching YouTube at the same time. It means that disrupted memes may yet be another consequence of climate change. The answer? Aside from doing your part for the planet, you can pester telecom companies and local officials to take proactive measures. As for Alex Hills, he lives in Alaska these days, where he spent a large chunk of his career helping remote towns and villages get online. Satellite internet services have made that project a lot easier, but they pose their own Wi-Fi bad boys. Sometimes when a blizzard covers your satellite dish with snow, you have to break out the shovel. And that article was titled, The Weirdest Things That Mess Up Wi-Fi and How to Improve Your Signal. Our next article is titled, How to Convert or Upscale a Photo. And this is by Manu Viraj Godara and was published August the 13th, 2026 in Engadget.com. On the surface, upscaling a photo seems like a simple enough task. You open your photo editing tool of choice, find the size adjustment menu, enter the new size for your photo, and the app does the rest. Forget photo editing tools. Even the default photo viewer on your Mac or Windows PC can do it. But the results of upscaling are often inconsistent. It can be annoying to see an old family photo look even blurrier after running it through an image upscaler. It's even worse with pixel art, which becomes a paint splotch with a vague outline after you upscale it four times. Fortunately, these issues can be minimized if you use the correct method for the kind of photo you're upscaling. Format is another consideration, which is determined by whether you'll edit it, the composition of the photo, and its overall purpose. Conventional upscaling methods work on the basic principle of adding new pixels that are an average of those surrounding them. The difference is how many pixels are being factored into that average and the weight assigned to each. For this reason, traditional upscaling won't magically make your photos more detailed. Nearest neighbor upscaling is an exception to the pixel averaging principle because it simply copies the nearest pixel wholesale. This makes it perfect for pixel art, diagrams, and solid geometric shapes as it retains their blocky appearance. But on regular photos and anything with a gradient, nearest neighbor introduces aliasing, which makes the edges look pixelated. A step up from nearest neighbor is bilinear upscaling, which creates a new pixel by taking an average of its four surrounding pixels. This method doesn't produce a blocky look, but can often make images overly soft, as if they're slightly out of focus. Use it for images that aren't sharp to begin with, Avoid it for upscaling close-up shots and anything else with fine details. Bicubic upscaling strikes a good balance between resource usage and image quality. Instead of 4 pixels, it considers the surrounding 16 pixels, with more weight given to the closest ones. Thanks to this, it produces sharper images than bilinear upscaling or without the jagged edges seen in nearest neighbour upscaling. It's a safe bet for most types of photos, but know that it can introduce halos unlike the previous two methods. There are other, more sophisticated upscaling algorithms, such as the Lenk-Zos method, but these take up more processing power, and I didn't find the results that much better than bicubic upscaling. Try Lenk-Zos only if you're dissatisfied with bicubic upscaling. Where traditional upscaling methods add new pixels based on the surrounding ones, AI upscaling uses prediction. It works by creating a new image, which, when shrunk down, would most closely resemble the one that you asked to upscale. And it can do so because AI models are trained on millions of high-resolution images. Images upscaled using AI often look noticeably cleaner and more saturated. This makes a big difference when the source

Support transparency, so avoid using JPEG for stuff like logos or text. For a good mix of quality and editing support, the PNG format is a solid choice. PNG images can be edited in almost all image editing programs and support an optional alpha channel, which adds transparency. Unlike JPEGs, PNG images don't lose quality when they're decoded and encoded during edit. This makes the format perfect for logos, illustrations, and screenshots where detail is paramount. Using it for regular photos may be overkill considering it's a lossless format with a much larger size than JPEG. While you can get away with using the JPEG format for images you'll use on a website, a better format is Google's own WebP, which has been around since 2010. WebP images are about a quarter the size of PNG and anywhere between 25 and 34% that of JPEG. If your primary devices are an iPhone and a Mac, stick with the default HIC format. According to Apple, they're about half the size of standard JPEG images and store the same amount of detail. They also retain their editing history when you edit them using the Photos app on iPhone. However, HEIC has limited compatibility outside the Apple ecosystem. You will need to download third-party extensions and image viewers to view HEIC photos on a Windows system. And that article was titled, How to Convert or Upscale a Photo. Our next article is titled, Vulnerability Giving Attackers Full Control of Macs is Under Active Exploitation. And this is by Dan Goodin and was published on the 15th of August 2026 in arstechnica.com. Dutch officials have warned that a high-severity Mac OS vulnerability that allows attackers to execute malicious code is under active exploitation. The NCSC has received a notification indicating that active abuse of this vulnerability has been observed on multiple systems on which port 5900 was accessible from the internet. The Netherlands National Cyber Security Centrum warned earlier this week, in all of these cases, root had been accessed on the affected system and a Monero crypto miner had been placed. The vulnerability, tracked as CVE-2026-65400, received a patch from Apple last week for Mac OS, Tahoe, Sequoia, and Sonoma. The vulnerability, with a severity rating of 7.1 out of 10, stems from a bug in the Mac OS screen sharing capability, which allows a remote party to view the screen and control the keyboard and mouse while a machine is turned on. A flaw in the state management, which keeps track of preceding events, uses interactions, variables, and other system states, is the underlying clause. Details of CVE-2026-65400 became public at last week's Black Hat Security Conference. Apple said last week that CVE-2026-65400 may allow an attacker without credentials to gain access to a Mac. It's unclear why Apple hedged, but softening language is common amongst most tech developers when disclosing vulnerabilities. As noted by the NCSC, the vulnerability is being exploited when port 5900 is exposed to the internet. When screen sharing is turned on, the Mac OS firewall opens the port. Routers and detected firewalls generally block the port unless configured to override that setting. Security practitioners generally advise Mac users to keep the port closed even when using screen sharing and to instead connect over a VPN or through SSH tunneling. The alternate require actions that aren't within the capabilities of most users. The safest practice is to block screen sharing, enable it only when screen sharing is needed, and to turn the feature off once a session has ended. Screen sharing can be turned off by accessing System Settings, General, Sharing, and toggling the switch for screen sharing. Of course, installing last week's security update is also a must. Right now, there are no indications exploits are being used to install anything other than the Monero miners, which surreptitiously harness a Mac's resources to perform mathematical operations that generate the cryptocurrency for the attacker. A bigger risk is that attackers might exploit the vulnerability to install malware that steals credentials or performs other, more nefarious activities. And that article was titled, Vulnerability Giving Attackers Full Control of Macs is Under Active Exploitation. On Vision Australia Radio and across the Reading Radio Network, you're listening to CompuTalk. And now moving along to our next article, which is titled,
surge in scammers, failed attempts to break into

Aussie MyGov accounts, and this is by Elide Sproul-Mellis and was published on August the 14th, 2026 in heraldsun.com.au. Tax time, the census and high-profile medical and utility data breaches have created a perfect storm for scammers, with Services Australia facing an uptick in attempted MyGov account breaches. Concerned Aussies have flooded social media with fears that their MyGov profiles have been hacked after receiving text messages claiming they've been locked out of their accounts. However, while Services Australia, which is responsible for MyGov, confirmed there has been an upswing in attempts to access individuals' accounts, a spokeswoman said there is no evidence any breach attempt had been successful. MyGov is a constant target for scammers, but tax time always seems heightened scam activity. After 5 unsuccessful attempts to log in using a password or failing your security questions, MyGov will lock your account and send you details via email to log in and reset your password. You'll never get a login link by text message, and Aussies are warned to watch out for scammers posing as Services Australia and MyGov to steal credentials. Scam website impersonating the MyGov platform, scammers create mirrors of real financial institution or service login pages to steal customers' details. Always check the URL. Services Australia has also urged anyone whose account has been locked to upgrade their security settings to set up a passkey, biometric credentials like a fingerprint or faceprint, or digital ID. Scammers are often attempting to use passwords and personal information obtained in other data breaches, like their recent Origin Energy, Partnered Health and UpDoc hacks. Adding to the flurry of current scam activity is the increased use of personal information, with Australians filling out census forms and receiving their tax returns around the same time. Services Australia General Manager Hank Yongan moved to allay fears, confirming the MyGov platform remains secure. MyGov is the government's digital portal to Centrelink, the ATO and other services. Some people will have received a security notification to their registered email address or mobile number about their account, he said. This does not mean that their MyGov account or the MyGov platform has been compromised, but informs them of action taken to protect their account. This is the security measure working as intended. And that article was titled, Surge in Scammers' Failed Attempts to Break into Aussie MyGov Accounts. Our final article is titled, I Asked Microsoft About Windows 12. Here's what it would and wouldn't say. And this is by Chris Hoffman and was published on the 11th of July 2026 in au.pcmag.com. Windows 12, or whatever the next version of Windows is called, will probably arrive someday, but not anytime soon. Microsoft didn't say anything publicly about its build or CES, and when I recently spoke with some executives involved in Windows development, they told me the company has no plans to release Windows 12 this year. That said, the representatives did discuss some plans for the future of the world's most popular desktop operating system. So I have a pretty good idea of what to expect from Windows 11's eventual successor. These are the 6 predictions you can count on. 6 years passed between the launch of Windows 10 and Windows 11 in October 2021, so we're technically due for a new version of Windows in 2027, if that's the actual plan. Microsoft would likely announce it to be in the summer of 2027. However, this doesn't seem likely to me. Microsoft is still dealing with the mess it created by stranding many existing PCs on Windows 10, and the company is in no hurry to repeat that mistake by launching yet another edition. Sources tell me that Microsoft employees are debating the value of naming a new version of their operating system Windows 12 versus continuing to improve Windows 11. The latter continues to get major updates annually in the spring. I've also learned that the support lifecycle is a major consideration. If Microsoft releases Windows 12, it could trigger an end-of-life timer for Windows 11. Companies would have to upgrade or lose security updates, and Microsoft would be dealing with another Windows 10-style mess. Thus, Microsoft seems motivated to improve the Windows 11 experience in the near term. Rumors that Windows will one day require a subscription have persisted for years. There's no evidence Microsoft will require a subscription to use Windows 12. In fact, the company is moving in the opposite direction.
after previously announcing that Windows 10 users would have to pay to continue to receive security updates after the operating system reached the end of mainstream support in October 2025, it repeatedly waived this requirement and continued to offer years of free security updates. Microsoft clearly doesn't want to tell home users they need a subscription to continue using their PCs, even if businesses must. Yes, the words subscription edition and subscription status appeared in Windows builds in 2023, but these were likely in reference to business-focused editions, such as Windows 365, a cloud-hosted Windows desktop that runs on Microsoft servers, or subscription-based licensing for businesses. Many companies have volume licensing contracts with Microsoft that are essentially subscriptions for the operating system and security updates. A subscription requirement would be disastrous, as no other desktop operating system requires one. It would be a massive mistake to go this route when Windows faces competition from Apple's Mac OS and the forthcoming Google Books to desktop Linux, Steam OS gaming systems, and existing versions of Windows that don't require a subscription. Still, Windows 12 may get deeper integrations with Microsoft's other subscription services. To that end, Windows 11 already shows your Microsoft 365 subscription status in the Settings app and encourages you to upgrade for more OneDrive storage. Windows 12 might introduce more powerful AI features that require a Copilot subscription, but it will almost certainly be optional. If Microsoft does release Windows 12 in the next few years, it likely won't bump the operating system's hardware requirements. As mentioned, Windows 11's stringent hardware requirements have resulted in a large number of ineligible Windows 10 PCs that the company feels obligated to continue supporting. Microsoft is also de-emphasizing its Copilot Plus PC branding. Copilot Plus PCs include AI features such as Click to Do and Recall, and require a computer with a Neural Processing Unit, NPU. The company is expanding AI efforts beyond those machines, activating AI features on PCs with NVIDIA GPUs and debuting AI and small language models that can run on CPUs at build. Windows 12 probably won't require more than 8GB of RAM either. After pushing for 16GB of RAM as the minimum for Copilot Plus PCs, Microsoft is now making Windows more efficient to address the RAM crisis and better compete with Apple's MacBook Pro. Microsoft recently released new Surface devices with only 8GB of RAM. It has also said that it will continue offering versions of Windows on both ARM and x86 hardware, unlike Apple, which ended support for Intel-powered x86 Macs after Mac OS Tahoe. Microsoft has been cleared that agentic AI is the future of Windows and computing in general, showing off AI agents at build. If it does release a splashy new Windows 12 operating system, it will almost certainly focus on agentic AI features that can use your apps for you and carry out tasks independently. Microsoft is already working on agentic AI features that run on Windows 11. The company doesn't want to limit them to only a handful of devices. Instead, it thinks every Windows 11 PC is an AI PC. I expect the vast majority of Microsoft's latest AI features to roll out to all Windows 11 PCs rather than in a future version of the OS. Additionally, Microsoft already created a new AI-first operating system experience called Project Solara, which it debuted at build. Rather than a Windows 8-style approach of replacing the traditional desktop with something entirely new, Microsoft is keeping its experimental AI-first interface off of Windows for now. Microsoft's Project AION interface with 2024 appears to have been an experimental project, and I don't expect it to be a blueprint for Windows 12. Microsoft's Windows team isn't acting like it's about to unveil a completely new interface, as it did for Windows 8, Windows 10, and Windows 11. Instead, developers have been polishing the Windows 11 desktop. Microsoft is working on restoring features to the taskbar and speeding up File Explorer, for example. Recent changes in Windows Insider builds focus on modernizing the interface, replacing older Windows 8-style dialogs with Windows 11-style ones, and porting options from the control panel to the Settings app. Additionally, Microsoft is committing to its current application platform. At build, the company announced that its WinUI 3 application framework for developers would now be called WinUI, without the version number.
Microsoft's Chris Anderson, Vice President of Software Engineering, said the company has no plans to make a massive shift and wants to deliver a stable application platform for developers. Based on Microsoft's actions, a new version of Windows with a fresh application platform and redesigned desktop is almost certainly not just around the corner. Thus, if Microsoft does launch something branded Windows 12, it is likely to feel like an update to Windows 11, with more agentic AI features rather than an overhaul. In other words, Windows 12 might turn out to be more of a marketing effort than a transformative shift. Microsoft is developing much Windows in public. The revamped Windows Insider program has a variety of channels, including an experimental future platforms one. Microsoft says that these builds represent platform changes early in the development cycle. Major changes in these experimental builds might give us an idea of what to expect when a new version of Windows is on the way. After the company polishes Windows 11 with the 26H2 release in the spring of 2026, perhaps it will shift to more future-looking changes to Windows 11 that might ultimately be the foundation of Windows 12 rather than a prospective 27H2 update. And that article was titled, I Asked Microsoft About Windows 12, Here's What It Would and Wouldn't Say. And that's all we have time for today on CompuTalk. 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

It's Good News Week, a program of good news from across Australia and around the globe. I'm Lenore Barrett, reading today. In this part of the program, we will be reading stories from the ABC's Good News website, stories about everyday life, community and achievement. The first article is entitled Central Queensland Pilot Len Neal's Journey of Building and Restoring Planes. And this was written by Jasmine Hines and it was posted on Sunday at 11:30 a.m. In short, Central Queensland pilot Len Neal has built his own plane and restored a piece of Queensland's aviation history. He is one of thousands of enthusiasts with home-built planes registered to fly in Australia. His lifetime passion began when he was a child. Now, 74, he still takes to the skies. When Len Neal dons his flight goggles, he is living a dream that started when he was a boy. The former tradesman spent his life working at power stations while in his downtime he built an aircraft the now 74-year-old continues to fly weekly. You take notice of the plan, you build it right, you balance it right, and that's very crucial. Mr. Neal lives in Beloeil in central Queensland and is among thousands of enthusiasts with home-built planes registered to fly in Australia. His dad's legacy. Mr. Neal said his own father had always wanted to build a plane big enough to sit in. He had even bought Irish linen with the dream of using it to cover the wings of a future project. But Mr. Neal said family life and a lack of funds got in the way. He got married and they cut the Irish linen up and made bedsheets out of it, he said. Mr. Neal decided to fulfil his father's ambition after he died in 1989, and since then he has built and restored two planes. Do that bit again. Among these projects was the Spirit of Smoky Creek, his amateur-built J6 Kara 2. Mr. Neal said it was based on a US design but with an Australian Jabiru engine. She's been flying for over 10 years. I've got over 700 hours flying in it and it's a delight to fly, he said. As a fitter and turner by trade, Mr. Neal said he had the necessary metalworking skills, but working with wood was a challenge during the build. My old friend, Kev Wilson, now deceased, that lived here, he would say, Len, I think you should do that bit again, Mr. Neal said. He was like a mentor, but he'd been in the Air Force during or just after World War II, so he had a lot of those skills. In Australia, amateur-built planes can be registered through the Civil Aviation Safety Authority, CASA, or through an approved self-administered organisation which can issue permits to fly under arrangements approved by the authority. There are more than 1,700 amateur-built aircrafts registered with CASA, with thousands more registered by other organisations. Restoring aviation history. Mr. Neal's other great joy has been restoring the Australian-built plane Miss Sandgate, which had its test flight in 1936. He said it was originally built by immigrant Vladimir Sluisarenko, who fled Russia during the country's revolution and later built the plane in Sandgate, Brisbane. Mr. Neal's older brother and friend, Kev Wilson, found the plane sitting in a shed in Gympie. There's a famous story that the neighbour's wife used to run out and look through the bathroom window and it'd be shooting past on yet another forced landing from next door, Mr. Neal said. The pair brought it back to central Queensland in a cattle truck, but little was done with it for decades. About 30 years ago, Mr. Neal restored Miss Sandgate with the help of Mr. Wilson. I've flown it distance-wise, not too many long trips, but I've flown it as far as Narromine in central New South Wales, he said. That took about 8 hops to get that far because there's only about 2 hours fuel range in it. The baby named after the plane. Mr. Sluisarenko built Miss Sandgate using the design from an American plane known as the Heath V Parasol. Midway through his restoration efforts, Mr. Neal welcomed his third child. My old mentor, Kev, I said to him, I might get a bit interrupted here. So to remember to finish the aeroplane, I called my son Cameron Heath. There's lots of aeroplanes named after people, but not too many people named after an aeroplane. Mr. Neal said that instead of the
bent piece of tin that was originally used as a seat, he fitted it with a plastic chair for comfort. On a real calm day, it's smooth as silk and it's like going to heaven and back, he said. Mr. Neal has only recently cancelled the registration of Miss Sandgate, as in his older years he preferred to fly his more comfortable J6 Kara 2. Sports Aircraft Association of Australia President Miles Britz-Kurtz has known Mr. Neal since he was a child and helped on both his restorations and home-built projects. He's always been an aviation nut, Mr. Britz-Kurtz said. There's needed to be stage inspections for it, the J6 Kara 2, to be registered, and I came in and offered my service, and eventually, there it is, it was flying. It's a beautiful little aeroplane. And that story was by Jasmine Hines, posted last Sunday. The next reading has a title, How a Taxidermy Thylacine Head with Googly Eyes Got Mistaken as a Fox. And this is actually a presentation from Friday the 14th of August, which was presented by Joel Reinberger. It was labelled as a fox, but James Cranfield knew he'd found something much more special than a googly-eyed taxidermy fox head. The more I looked at it, it was like, well, this isn't some fox head, he explained to Joel Reinberger on Tasmania Afternoons. I've spent so long researching it, thinking it can't possibly be, but it was and is a thylacine. It's just the discovery of a lifetime. Mr. Cranfield explains to Joel how he thinks the Tasmanian tiger head ended up in an auction house in the UK. James Cranfield, I've been a passionate collector of taxidermy and natural history my entire life, and my day-to-day job is I sell taxidermy and natural history curiosities, and so every morning I get updates with taxidermy that is turning up at auction in the UK. And one day, there's this really weird, what was listed as a fox head, and I thought, oh, that's strange. I collect antique fox heads, and this one had googly eyes, and I thought, I'll buy that to put it in the collection. But then the more I looked at it, it was like, well, this isn't a fox head. And then I've spent so long researching it, thinking it can't possibly be, but it was, and is, a thylacine. It is just the discovery of a lifetime. Joel. How much was it, do you mind telling me? James. Oh, it's out there anyway, so I will say it was £62,000. Joel. That's a sports car. James. Please, Joel, let's move on from the price and talk about how interesting it is. I tell you, what it is a once-in-a-lifetime holy grail find for a taxidermy collector. That's what it is. Joel. Now, how do you know so much about the thylacine teeth that you were sure this wasn't a fox? James. I do actually have an academic background. I'm a trained zoologist. So the dentition of a thylacine is unique. Well, not unique, because it's a marsupial. And so, yes, those 8 incisors between the top canines are very distinctive of a thylacine of that size, because a fox would only have 6 teeth. And then there's the side molars. Fortunately, this taxidermy head mount has got its skull inside, the completeness of which I've got to have x-rayed and things, but the teeth that you can see, because it's sort of got this grimacy smile, you can see those 8 incisors on the top jaw, and on the side of the jaw there is a lacking carnassial tooth. So if it was a fox or a dog, canines have an evolved molar which is called a carnassial tooth, which is big for shearing and chomping meat. And although the thylacine is a carnivorous marsupial, that distinctive tooth is lacking. Joel. What are you hoping to find out through getting an x-ray and DNA test on the thylacine head you bought, James? James. At the minute, there are still sceptics out there. The only reason I'm having these x-rays and tests done are so that I can give that evidence to thylacine specialists so that they can confirm what I already know to be true, and I can wave it high and proud and make everybody realise what I already know. Joel. As you mentioned, it is a bit funny looking. Would you consider restuffing it, or is that history of how it was put together part of what makes it what it is? James. I'm somewhat attracted to those googly eyes, I have to say this. They went extinct in 1936.
I think my head is probably from the turn of the century, sort of 1900. So we're now talking about a head that has existed for 125 years, and for a good proportion of it, nobody has known that it's the thylacine. Somebody at some point has put those googly eyes in it because the other eyes fell out or whatever, and they're just put in what they've had on hand because it was Uncle John's quirky head that hung on the wall, and oh, weren't the googly eyes funny? So I certainly will be replacing the googly eyes. There's a hot topic in the collecting community at the minute that I could do a sort of 2-for-1 on the mount if the x-rays and CT scans show that there is a full skull in there. Everybody is saying you should soak the skin, get the skull out, remount the skin, and then you've got a head mount and a skull mount. Whereas me, for somebody that is, I am a skull collector. I'm a taxidermy collector. I like the idea of having two specimens, considering how much it cost me. But historical taxidermy is my true passion, so I don't really want to alter this 125-year-old specimen any more than I want to. So I think all in all will be a gentle cleaning and more appropriate eyes put in. Joel, do you know its provenance, where it came from? Who brought it to England? James, yeah, unfortunately it's unknown. However, this is just one hypothesis that I've come up with. The reason the thylacine and the Tasmanian tiger, Tasmanian wolf, whatever we'd call it, went extinct is because the Australian government put a bounty on it. They were considered a pest because they were eating farmers' sheep. And in order to claim that bounty, you would have to take a head. And so I think this is potentially, because it is only the head, it was a bounty head. And so, you know, somebody claimed it, crudely preserved it, put it on a shield, and bang, okay, we've got it on the wall as a sort of macabre piece of decoration. And that was a presentation by Joel Reinberger of August the 14th. The next item is entitled Rain Not Enough to Dampen Spirits on 2,000-kilometre Variety Bash Charity Drive. And this was written by Luke Lay and Jody Hamilton, and it was posted on Saturday. In short, a charity drive has journeyed more than 2,000 kilometres in South Australia on a route diverted by flooded outback roads. This year's bash raised more than $2 million for children's charity Variety SA. Torrential rains and flooded roads have not deterred more than 70 cars from taking part in this year's Variety Bash, though the wet did cause a major detour. The annual event, which raises money for children's charity Variety SA, was originally set for a route from Mildura to Gawler via Queensland and far north South Australia. But with outback roads still underwater after record-breaking rains in May, the route was changed to be entirely in SA, what the charity called a pivot to Piri. Kicking off at Gawler on August the 8th, the drivers turned the usual 200-kilometre trip to Port Pirie into a 2,304-kilometre trek via Kimber, Streaky Bay, Port Lincoln and more. The change took a monumental effort, said the event chair Darren Greatrex. This wasn't supposed to happen this year. We were always going to come to the West Coast next year, he said. But 12 weeks ago, we realised we couldn't get to our original destination, which was Birdsville, just because of the volume of water up there. Not easy to do with 300 crazy people behind me and rolling into these small towns, and so it's been a monumental effort to do a total flip of the bash. But we got there and we had an absolute ball. A wet road ahead. Despite the bash kicking off just as a major weather event reached the state, Mr. Greatrex said the drivers held up surprisingly well. When we started and left Gawler, the clouds opened up and didn't stop for about 72 hours, he said. It threw us into a little bit of a disarray, but the farmers out there loved it. But not so good for our bashers, who've been swagging for the last 7 nights. With some particularly soft and underwater roads along the way, there is a car wash or two in the future for the 72 cars taking part. Over the past 12 months, the 231 bash entrants have been raising money for children experiencing sickness, disadvantage or living with disability, funding more than $480,000 in grants delivered during the 8-day drive.
They get the opportunity to let their hair down and have a week away and celebrate all the hard work, but also then they get to see the impact of that hard work and where that money goes, Mr. Greatrex said. Some of the grants have been substantial, and it just makes a huge difference to people with disabilities and special needs to just have a much better life. Grants delivered include $150,000 each for the All Abilities Playgrounds at Penong Primary School, Port Lincoln Primary School, and funding for sensory equipment, scholarships, and sports facilities in several towns. Port Lincoln Primary School Principal Kathy Davidson said the grant was incredible for the community. We had a playground removed and now we can reinstate one for students with disabilities and all abled students. It's great, she said. This year, this SA Bash was able to raise just over $2 million and seeing that money bring joy to kids' faces is what keeps rally goers coming back. This is my 20th Bash, including this year of fundraising. It's just over $1.3 million we've raised, Sandra Lucan said. This year, to see how much has come back onto Eyre Peninsula in the way of grants and helping kids and schools and everything, that's what warms all our hearts and keeps us going for the next year. And that article was by Luke Lay and Jodie Hamilton, and it was posted on Saturday. On Vision Australia Radio, you are listening to Good News Week, a program of good news from across Australia and around the globe. In this part of the program, I'll be reading stories from the Good News Network. We start with an article called Beating the Heat with a Million Blooming Sunflowers in Breezy, Scotland. And this was written in the Good News Network from August the 13th. The month of August heralded the return of 14 acres of gold sunflowers topping the landscape in Scotland. Open to visitors through August the 23rd, the Balgonie Estate has once again opened its vibrant sunflower trail located an hour and a half outside Glasgow. The event was first introduced in 2023 but has proved so popular it's returned as an annual event near North Berwick. Visitors can explore 2 hours in the sunflower fields and use the fun props provided to take photos with the Berwick peaks in the background. They can also pick their own flowers, priced at $1 per stem, before enjoying a bite to eat from the food trucks, and 10% of sunflower sales directly support brain tumour research. Manager Alex Humphrey says Balgonie Estate also offers event spaces available for rent for activities like yoga classes, wine tastings and art workshops. After an endless sea of yellow blooms has faded, the estate transitions to autumn, and then they hold a title for the largest pumpkin patch in Scotland. The next article is entitled, 97-year-old is overwhelmed to attend great-granddaughter's graduation from the same med school he tackled 60 years ago. And this was written by Nathan Frederick, August the 14th. 97-year-old Westall Krieger became determined to keep a promise he made years ago. When his great-granddaughter Hayden was going off to college, Westall told her that if she got into medical school, he'd be there when she graduated and put her on her first white coat. For her side of the bargain, Hayden Howrat made good on the vow to go to medical school, and she even followed her great-grandfather to his alma mater, the University of Kentucky. Westall attended 60 years ago after starting his adult life as a carpenter, but eventually pushing himself to return to school and pursuing medicine. He was the oldest in his class, but neither optics nor opinions nor anything else could keep him from his goals. He graduated and then went on to a long career serving others, working in emergency rooms well into his 70s. He always gave back to low economic areas that were underserved medically, Christy Johnson, Krieger's granddaughter and Harrow's aunt, said. He got his pilot's license and flew his plane with the Good Samaritans into Mexico and treated patients. He also opened an AIDS hospital in his later years. Over the years, Westall's offspring and his lineage grew, but none followed in his footsteps, until Hayden. As she moved through medical school, Westall stayed determined to be there when she graduated, and that day arrived this summer.
His family made sure he had a clean white docker's coat to wear to the big event. "I'm overwhelmed," Westall whispered, stunned in an emotional voice. Minutes after he slid into the new white coat, he watched his great-granddaughter receive her own. The story arc continues to unfold as a Westall descendant moves a step closer to following his footsteps through the medical profession. There are many life lessons here from both the med student and the 97-year-old doctor, the man bold enough to go back to school and build a better future. Grandpa was tired of being poor and wanted to become a well-respected doctor, and so he did it, Johnson said via Newsweek. He says it's the key to staying young and sharp. You are never too old, so keep pushing yourself, keep taking the stairs, adding new hobbies, and changing the path if needed. And that article was from Good News Network. And now for something completely different. This is entitled Cement Kilns Could Become Carbon Negative If Run on Clean Energy as Limestone Absorbs CO2. And this was written by Andy Corbley and published August the 17th. The production of cement ranks as one of the world's largest industrial sources of CO2, but now a new study shows how in the future it could be used to remove, rather than produce, the greenhouse gas. Every year, around 4 billion metric tons of CO2 are produced through an energy-intensive process, and particularly during the thermal decomposition of limestone, the most important natural raw material for cement. In a new study, researchers at ETH Zurich, one of the top engineering schools worldwide, have shown that these emissions could be significantly reduced if cement production were combined with a technology known as direct air capture, DAC. For the study, the researchers collaborated with a US company, Heirloom Carbon Technology, which utilizes a DAC method called calcium looping. Calcium looping and cement production are both very similar, as they rely on the heating of limestone to separate CO2 and quicklime, a process known as calcination. ETH Zurich's research team, led by PhD student Vittoria Bolognaro, determined that 78% of a cement kiln's carbon emissions could be cancelled out if the kiln ran electrically rather than on fossil fuels. Once water has been added to quicklime, the slaked lime absorbs further CO2 from the atmosphere and is converted back into limestone, which can then be reused as a raw material for cement production. Burning oil, coal or gas to power a cement kiln, however, combines deleterious and heavier elements into the emissions that prevent them from being absorbed back into the limestone. The more often the calcium undergoes this cycle of contact with the air before being processed into cement, the more CO2 the plant removes from the atmosphere. The CO2 captured from the atmosphere is not bound in the cement. Instead, it is compressed and transported to underground storage sites. From a climate perspective, the combination of DAC and cement production is very promising, stated Bolognaro, the lead author of the publication. Heirloom was an ideal partner for us because the company is already operating the first calcium looping DAC system on a commercial scale, she added. In California, the company has been operating a plant since 2023, with an annual nominal capacity of 1,000 tons of CO2. The current study is the first prospective life cycle analysis for DAC using calcium looping on an industrial scale. Initially, Bolognaro and her team wanted to find out whether larger commercial plants remove more CO2 over the entire life cycle than they produce. In a second step, the researchers examined whether the reduction in CO2 emissions come at the expense of other environmental factors, such as water or land use. Their findings showed that by far the largest share of the environmental footprint is attributable to the energy required for the process, as the capture of CO2 from the air is very energy intensive. This also applies to other DAC processes. As part of the study, various energy scenarios were therefore tested. Operating the plant using the current US electricity mix, drawing on a heavily decarbonized electricity mix comprising wind and solar energy,
and employing a fully autonomous system with photovoltaics and battery storage. Direct air capture. The world's largest vacuum to suck up carbon emissions begins operating in Iceland. We were able to show that the technology has a net negative carbon footprint. In other words, commercial carbon calcium looping CAC plants with CO2 storage remove more CO2 than they generate over their entire life cycle, says Bolognaro. Depending on the energy mix used in our productions, the efficiency of CO2 removal by 2050 ranges between 85 and 96%. Caveats abound. Key calculations for the study are based on future scenarios up to the year 2050 and assume significant progress in the decarbonisation of the electricity supply, which may not come to pass for a number of reasons. Furthermore, some of the plant components, most notably the electric calcining kettles, are not yet in large-scale industrial use. It therefore remains to be seen whether the system can be operated economically. A detailed cost analysis was not part of the study to date. Consequently, for Bolognaro, the results represent an important starting point that highlights the climate potential of the approach. The next article is entirely different. The title is Internet Showers DoorDash Driver and Fiancé with Wedding Gifts, Thanks to Note He Left in the Bag. And this is written by Andy Corbley, August the 19th. The heading, My Chicken Tikka Masala DoorDash Came With This Note. When a TikTok influencer and New York Times best-selling author received her DoorDash meal in early August, a hand-scrawled note in the bag caught her eye. The words were from the delivery driver. Your tip is helping make our wedding possible, it read. It means the world to us. Hope and Tyler. She is nothing if not empathetic, as she described in a TikTok video on her channel, where she enjoys the company of some 5 million followers, the note caused her to go kindness stalking. Finding the couple's wedding page, she donated a heap of gifts through Amazon, which arrived in a massive pile outside the couple's front door. Hope, the delivery driver's bride-to-be, responded with a video of the massive presents, writing that they were so grateful. GNN received confirmation that following the exchange, DoorDash itself sent Hope and Tyler a wedding present as well. It's not the first time that kindness through their platform has brought out kindness from the platform. In March, GNN reported on the story of a woman who had a DoorDash order brought to her house and was shocked to see that the driver was an old man who struggled to climb the 3 steps to her front door. Inspired to help, she set up a GoFundMe, which raised $940,000 to allow the man to retire, and her initiative grabbed the attention of the company, which added $20,000 to the man's makeshift retirement fund. Kindness breeds kindness, even in the corporate world, and that was written by Andy Corby. The next item is also written by Andy Corby from August the 19th, and the heading is Zion becomes the first national park to get all-terrain wheelchair for public use. The world-renowned Zion National Park has become the first to offer an all-terrain wheelchair for disabled visitors who want to enjoy the canyon system's trails. The equipment was made available thanks to a charitable non-profit which used donated funds to purchase the wheelchair on behalf of Zion. In going through the process of outfitting and delivery, the wheelchair's manufacturer, Extreme Motors, realised that Zion was about to be the first of America's national parks with its own off-road mobility options. It's been almost 2 years in the making, said Extreme Motors Chief Business Development Officer Kenny Jardine. Zion actually got the chair in July of last year from a donor through a non-profit organisation called To Live For, who was able to come in and donate the money to be able to make this possible. Co-founder of Extreme Motors, Ryan Grassley, developed the chair model over the last 7 years while taking a friend of his with cerebral palsy, named Sam, to all but one of Utah's NPS properties. He spoke with KSL News in 2024 about the experience and returned to share more information about the donation design with the outlet. When Kenny, Sam and I went to Zion to deliver the chair last year, the coolest thing happened, Grassley recalled. We were standing in front of the visitor centre and telling the rangers how to use the chair, and a family walked by.
they had a child that used a wheelchair, and the mom was like, "What is happening right now?" We explained what we were doing, and the mom just started crying. It became immediately clear that having the equipment available was 100% the right thing to do. Zion National Park now allows anyone to use the chair for free on a first-come, first-served basis, being that only one is available, and that article was written by Andrew Cobley on August the 19th. In the second half of the program, I will be reading stories from the Good News Network, continuing, this is the number one website on Google for positive news stories from around the world. Once again, Andy Corby has written on the August of 19th, and the title of this article is White Storks Make Historic Return to the English Midlands After a 600-Year Absence. The last time a white stork nested in the English Midlands region, the country's King Henry VI was declaring war against the Duchy of Brittany and the Kingdom of France, while an independent Venice won a war against Serbia at a city that's now in Albania. Indeed, the large white wings of the bringer of babies have been absent for 600 years and have now arrived as part of an effort to establish a healthy wild breeding colony on the same river where British authorities recently reintroduced the beaver. The beaver had been missing even longer, going back to the era of the Magna Carta, or 800 years ago. It's fair to say the return of both animals has been truly historic. From this nature-rich enclosure to the possibility of a future wild population, every step will help strengthen wetland habitats, enhance biodiversity, and inspire people of all ages to reconnect with the nature on their doorstep, says Katie Last, Living Landscape Officer at Derbyshire Wildlife Trust. The Derbyshire Wildlife Trust manages the Wellington wetland site where the storks are to be released. They will first undergo an acclimatisation period during which they will familiarise themselves with the wetlands from the safety of a predator-proof enclosure designed by Celtic Rewilding, a charity that runs a similar organisation in nearby Staffordshire where the storks arrived from. £300,000 from Veolia Environmental Trust was put up for the translocation, and the site was chosen along the River Trent where wild storks were recorded flying over recently. The hope is that the sightings of the settled birds will encourage the wild ones to settle down and breed. This project offers a rare opportunity to facilitate the return of a key missing species, added Harvey Tweets, Director of Celtic Rewilding, in a statement. The Trent Valley is uniquely placed to support wild stork recovery in the Midlands, combining extensive wetland habitats with restoration opportunities in former gravel pits, historical evidence including archaeological finds, and place names around the Humber also point to the species' former presence. And that was called White Storks Make Historic Return to the English Midlands After a 600-Year Absence. And now a good news story from the art world. This title is Italian Police Recover Stolen Renoir, Cézanne and Matisse Artworks Worth Millions by Andy Corby, August the 19th. From the Italian police's crack art crimes team come the news that three stolen paintings by famous French artists were recovered and returned to their owners. The Carabinieri, or military police, report that the paintings had been stolen in a heist from the private museums of the Magnani Rocca Foundation on March the 22nd. They include Fish by Pierre-Auguste Renoir, Still Life with Cherries by Paul Cézanne, and Odalisque on the Terrace by Henri Matisse, which together are valued at over £10 million. A statement from the authorities detailed that nine Moldovan nationals are currently in custody as suspects pending an investigation. It also detailed that a fourth painting, another Renoir, called Passage de Cagne, was abandoned during the escape from the villa that houses the Foundation's museum. The thieves escaped across the garden after triggering an alarm and left behind, according to the statement, a previously stolen tractor which they used to batter down the gate which led to the villa.
the National Secretary for the Military Police expresses its applause and profound gratitude to all its colleagues engaged in the brilliant recovery of the masterworks, the translated statement read, without additional details about how the three-pronged recovery operation was conducted, or where, or with what leads. Still Life with Cherries, by far the most valuable of the three, having last moved at auction for $7 million. Painted by Paul Cézanne in the penultimate decade of the 19th century, spherical fruit had become commonplace in the author's post-impressionist period, with apples, pears and peaches routinely appearing in his still life works. Only two other works that include cherries are known, and this one is the only one with the three that includes no other fruit. And that was entitled Italian Police Recover Stolen Renoir, Cézanne and Matisse Artworks Worth Millions. The next reading is entitled Boston Aims to Tackle a 100-Year-Old Flood Risk with $10 billion in Infrastructure Projects. Once again, Andy Corbley, August the 18th. Expected to see 10 to 18 inches of sea level rise over the next 25 years, the City of Boston and the U.S. Army Corps of Engineers have released a feasibility study for 20 separate infrastructure projects to protect the historic city's coastline. The study estimates that if nothing is done, costs to the city's historic buildings, neighborhoods, but particularly to the transportation system from flooding, could reach as much as $54 billion by 2090. The study therefore outlines a fifth of that estimated cost in investment toward infrastructure projects that will prevent the increased impacts of flooding in the decades leading up to that date. The project will come in stages, just as the worsening impact of predicted sea level rise are expected to. The reality is that doing nothing is not a viable option. Without action, the cost to public safety and economic vitality from coastal flooding will only be compounded, says Lieutenant Colonel David McPhail, Deputy Commander of the Corps New England District, in a statement. The planning strategies, according to the feasibility study summary, focused on finding different ways to manage storm risks both today and in the future under several different sea level change scenarios and according to each neighbourhood's needs and capacities, a substantial challenge with even more substantial uncertainties. The USACE estimates, however, that virtually the entirety of Boston will experience inundation during a 100-year storm event over the next 64 years. The Army Corps project is a generational opportunity to receive federal funding to invest in our coastline, but Boston needs a strategy that is viable and implementable to meet the match, Rebecca Hurst, Green Ribbon Commission Associate Director and Director of Climate Resilience, told Engineering News Record. The projects would span some 16 miles of urban coastline from above Powder Hill in the north to Columbine Cliffs in the south. Though the executive summary mentioned seawalls as a potential measure, no concrete ideas are yet proposed since the monumental investment costs are so variable. Nonetheless, consultations over engineering effectiveness, economic opportunities and environmental impacts, any other ideas either proposed by the Commission's Coastal Resilience Task Force or by other resource agencies and stakeholders were held, during which time federal government interest was also confirmed. The future of our city depends on the steps we take now to build resilient communities, popular first-term Boston City

flood risks with $10 billion in infrastructure project. And now a really interesting sounding topic. Construction worker discovers gold hoard after literally striking a gold bar with his jackhammer. And this was written by Andy Corbley on August the 18th. Police in Belgium recently made a most remarkable discovery while digging under the foundations of an old brewery. While using a jackhammer on the property in the city of Dendremonde, about 19 miles outside of Brussels, construction workers noticed coins beginning to appear in the hole they were making. Kobe Phillips, a student working part-time, said that he thought at first they were 1 euro coins and asked a colleague to help him dig them out. Then they saw that they weren't, and that there was a gold bar stuck to the end of the jackhammer. You can see the proof of it in a photo on the website. 40 gold bars and over 4,000 gold sovereign coins were eventually recovered, estimated to be worth some $10 million at current market prices. I thought they were 1 euro coins neatly lined up in a row. We dug them out and then we saw a small bar of gold lying there already attached to our digging hammer. There was actually a bit more than we thought, Phillips told Belgian broadcaster VTM, according to CNN. After the scope of the discovery had been made, the workers called the property owner, who called the police. The East Flanders Public Prosecutor's Office told CNN authorities had recovered the gold and taken it to a secure and secret place where it would be held pending an investigation into provenance and ownership. They also said that several people had already contacted them with proof of ownership documentation. Most of the bars date to the 1960s, while the coins featured a variety of dates and bear a variety of origins. Gold has been much in the news over the last 12 months as its value has nearly doubled since summer of 2025. In January, the yellow metal reached an all-time record high of $5,600 per troy ounce before a sell-off brought it down to $4,000. At publishing time, Asian markets traded the metal at around $4,460 an ounce. A fair amount more than half of the gold in the Earth's surface has already been mined, according to scientific and industry estimations. Recovering large troves like this, apart from the incredible fortune it bestows upon its rightful owners, helps to ensure as much of that supply as possible remains available to the markets for jewellery, electronics, dentistry, aerospace, and personal wealth protection. And that topic was construction worker discovers gold hoard after literally striking a gold bar with his jackhammer. And the next title is Threatened Bird Species Given a Tiny Foot Cast to Help Recovery After Hit by Car by Andy Corby on August the 18th. A bird that was hit by a car is undergoing a rather curious rehabilitation procedure. The animal hospital it was taken to designed a pair of specially built casts made of cardboard and tape. It's a bit makeshift, but the bird is said to be making good progress and will be released back into the wild once he has fully recovered. He was found last Saturday by some people who then called us and brought him in. We have used this technique before with other baby birds, but it's usually when they have nutritional deficiencies, said Amy Blower at the Leicestershire Wildlife Hospital. The white throat was found by a couple lying stunned in the road following a collision last Saturday. He was taken to Leicestershire Wildlife Hospital, where it was found his feet were curled up, unable to grip due to nerve or ligament damage. Staff then decided to make some tiny casts of cardboard, cotton wool and micropore tape to hold his feet steady and allow him to stand while they heal. We put a little bit of cotton wool between the feet and the cardboard to add a bit of cushioning and then used micropore tape to secure them, said Blower. It seemed to be doing the trick and he is making a good recovery. Other than the issue with his feet, he was uninjured, so we'll release him hopefully in a few days when he is better. It's unusual for us to get white throats as they are only around in the summer and migrate from Africa. The white throat is listed as an amber species of conservation concern in the UK, requiring monitoring and potential intervention, but not the urgent action.
This one will be grateful for the action.

was, however, urgent and clever to boot. And that article was The Threatened Bird Species Given Tiny Foot Casts to Help Recover After Hit by Car. On Vision Australia Radio, you are listening to Good News Week, a programme of good news from across Australia and around the globe. And now we talk about 270,000 square miles around Easter Island to become Indigenous Managed Ocean Reserves by Andy Corby, August 17th. As one of the most isolated landmasses on Earth, residents of Rapa Nui, or Easter Island, rely on the bounty of the ocean more than most. It's as good a place as any to institute marine environment protection, and indeed the island's famous Stoneheads, or Moi, now gaze out upon one of the largest marine protected areas, MPA, on Earth, at more than 250,000 square miles. Moreover, the indigenous people of the island will maintain a voting majority on a sea council established to govern the massive area, holding 6 seats compared to 5 held by elected officials from Chile, the sovereign of Rap Nui. It will be one of the largest indigenous managed reserves on land or sea anywhere in the world and reflects the rich Polynesian heritage that saw this seafaring race make an unprecedented trip across the open ocean to settle the island. The partnership is about ensuring that Rapa Nui's marine protected areas are not only designated but also effectively managed and sustained for generations to come, said Jose Luis Cabello, Senior Latin American Director for Island Conservation, a non-profit which helped structure and organise the MPA. By supporting Indigenous leadership and strengthening long-term stewardship, we are helping translate protection on paper into real outcomes for people, biodiversity and ocean heals, he added. The management framework will cover ranger patrols and regulation enforcement, scientific monitoring and community outreach to combine traditional knowledge with scientific methods with fundings from the Packard Foundation. The framework recently received a 2026 Blue Plaque Award, an international recognition for rigorous ocean conservation standards. The reserve will be called Te Moana Tapu Ahotu Matua, and scientific research has previously proposed that in areas under the new protections, unidentified breeding colonies as several important whale species, including blue, fin and humpbacks, may be present. And that was entitled 270,000 square miles around Easter Island to become Indigenous Managed Ocean Reserves. And now we talk about garbage workers in Italy. Help woman find her million jackpot. And this is Andy Corby, written on August the 17th. After winning €1 million, a woman mistakenly tossed the lucky lottery ticket into a trash bin. But the local sanitation company in southern Italy launched an hours-long search through an entire truck of trash. Waste management company SANB administrator Roberto Nicola Toscano told AFP news agency that the ticket was found miraculously still in one piece. The story begins with a simple misunderstanding. When the woman went to redeem her ticket at the machine inside her local tobacconist, she did so without checking the numbers. It told her that the ticket was non-payable. Funnily, and almost tragically enough, this can mean one of two things. Either there are no winnings on the ticket, or the winnings are too substantial to be redeemed by the small shop. The woman threw the ticket away, thinking it was the former case. But a family member noticed the winning numbers were the ones she always played, associated as they were with a loved one, and called her to ask if she'd bought a ticket. Realising her mistake, the pair rushed to the shop, only to be told that the trash had already been taken away. SANB received the woman's frantic call and Toscana began to try and reconstruct the ticket's journey. Believing they'd identified where it might be hidden, the truck in question was transferred to a special station equipped with safety measures to protect sanitation workers from potentially dangerous material inside the trash. Searching for a whole day, Toscano's staff recovered the ticket to the woman's tearful delight. German news outlet DW quoted Toscano as telling Corriere della Sera,
that professionalism, organisation and a great deal of luck made the moment happen, and that the added cost to taxpayers of the search would be covered as an offered courtesy of the lucky winner. It's a double stroke of luck and a reminder never to give up searching for your lost possessions. And the title for that was Garbage Workers in Italy Help Woman Find Her Million Jackpot. And now we have an article by Nathan Frederick from August the 15th, and the title is A Real Rockin' Horse, Music Tames a Rescue Foal Who Learns to Play Instruments for Album Debut. The video starts normal enough, but a surprise is waiting somewhere near the chorus. Mikhaila Dramov is strumming guitar strings on Instagram and singing the lyrics to the famous Dolly Parton song 9 to 5. Then a moment later, a horse jumps in, lightly chomping on the guitar strings to change the chords. In Mikhaila's world, it's all part of the plan. Her vision of music is part therapy, part experimentation, part expression, but all of it in harmony. This is what music should be about, Mikhaila told USA Today, and I don't want to do anything without my horse now. He makes it more fun. Mikhaila grew up around horses and decided to get back into riding in 2023. This Los Angeles singer-songwriter started volunteering with a horse rescue group in Moore Park, California, where she gets free riding lessons in exchange for her work. While there, she met a stubborn 7-year-old Kentucky-bred horse named Yupia. He wasn't properly trained and seemed predisposed to biting people. The horse didn't seem to trust anyone, yet it wasn't long before Mikhaila fell in love with him. Many months were required to breed familiarity and build trust in their relationship, but after 9 months, a breakthrough occurred. One day, Mikhaila brought her instruments to the barn and started playing her guitar in the pasture. Yupia moved closer and started moving his mouth and snout onto the strings. Before long, Mikhaila's solo act became a duet. Music was the tool that helped build trust, Mikhaila told the Dodo in a YouTube video. I didn't give him treats or anything. It was a kind of a miracle how it happened. He was almost like communicating or understanding me through the music. Mikhaila also plays the harp, so she started bringing that to the barn too, and Yupia would sidle over and start nuzzling his nose on the strings. The sound wasn't always great, but Mikhaila felt that Yupia was conversing with each guitar strum, and the collaborations were rekindling Mikhaila's love of music and filling her with inspiration. Music has always been in her blood, but all those gigs and all those bands can become a grind amidst the constant pursuit of paydays. Perhaps she just needed a horse to bring the joy of music back to the forefront. Yupia has inspired me to love music again and not treat it like a job or just a way to make money, Mikhaila said. I go and I write music with him, and being at the barn, it's a very inspiring place to write. And then he comes over and is participating with me, and it's fun. The joy is pushing Mikhaila to create her first album while using some of Yupia's sounds on the track. It's going to be a broad genre-bender experiment that blends Portuguese musicians with folk and electronic sounds, songwriting, guitar strums, and, of course, a horse. She hopes to have it all finished in September. And that was titled A Real Rockin' Horse, Music Tames a Rescue Foal Who Learns to Play Instruments for an Album Debut. The next article is also by Nathan Frederick, August the 16th. The title is Boyfriend Secretly Trains for 2 Months to Surprise Girlfriend and Run Alongside Her in a Dreaded First Half Marathon. As Emma Kessler headed to her first half marathon, her boyfriend's running shoes were in the trunk, and a surprise was in the works. Kessler, a 22-year-old, had been anxious for weeks. Running 13 miles is no easy task, especially for a rookie. Emma Kemp, looking for a running partner as race day approached, someone to help boost her pace and her confidence during the Rockin' River Fest half marathon in St. Charles, Missouri. She kept badgering her boyfriend, Jason Burns, but in conversations, Jason never wavered in his response. Oh, no, I can't. Sorry. Behind the scenes, though, Jason was planning something big. He was a competitive powerlifter, and Emma had perfect attendance at his events. This was his chance to return the support.
Ever since we met, she has been to every one of my competitions and supported me no matter how far away they were or how much they cost, Jason told USA Today. I didn't really think it's fair if I sit on the side of the course and only see her for 30 seconds during her two-hour race, so I decided that it didn't matter how I felt on the day. If she was going to run, I was going to run with her. Making it happen would take some training and deception, though. Jason ran in secret for 2 months leading up to race day. He completed the registration unbeknownst to Emma, and as they hopped in the car on the way to the race, Jason made sure to sneak his running shoes in. I knew she'd be relieved knowing she didn't have to run alone because I watched her anxiety about the race increase every week that we got closer to actual race day, Jason said. Now the only thing left to do was announce the surprise, so Jason told Emma he had something in the trunk. What, said Emma in a video at the moment? You're making me nervous, what? The suspense was replaced by happy tears when she saw the running shoes in the car. No, you're lying. Are you really doing it? Emma asked about the race. Jason even had a printed copy of a text message Emma sent a while back saying, I wish you'd run a half marathon with me. The wish came true and Jason confessed his secret. I've been running every weekend since the last race you ran. I feel so much better, Emma said. The anxiety was gone. There's no reason to carry extra worries to the starting line when you know you'll have someone by your side the entire time. The next part of that video shows Emma and Jason running next to each other at a mile, 4.6, then again at about 9.75. Finally, there's video after the race with Emma and Jason both wearing medals around their necks. How do you feel? Jason asks. Way better now we're done, Emma jokes. The couple had crossed the finish line together after 2 hours and 29 minutes on the course. And that article was Boyfriend Secretly Trains for 2 months to Surprise Girlfriend at a run alongside her in a dreaded first half marathon. And that concludes our readings of good news stories for this week. I'm Lenore Barrett and I operated the panel and did the editing. This program is produced in our Adelaide studios and can be heard regularly at this time here on Vision Australia Radio, at VA Radio on digital and online at varadio.org.

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6: On Vision Australia Radio, this is National Magazine. Over the next hour, we'll bring you readings from some of our favourite magazine's supplements recorded in the Perth studios of Vision Australia Radio. My name is Alison Bunn, and today I am joined by Kate McKenzie and Trish Nankervell. Today's topics include how to grab life, refusing to slow down, need a bit of spice in your life, and four men in a tub. Now for our first article, Grab Life and Go. This has been taken from the Wellness magazine and written by Claire Burke. Grab life and just go. He's known for taking on grueling endurance challenges, but for Ned Brockman, the goal has always been bigger than the finish line. He has completed 50 marathons in 50 days, legged it across Australia and circled a running track for 1,600 kilometres. For Ned, these feats have become a powerful way to shine a light on homelessness. For some reason, when I do these big events, I get eyes on me for a brief moment in time. People have watched the things I've done really intently going, what's he about to do? Is he going to finish? I'm not doing it to get people watching. My intention is to just live and do my thing and help people. But if there's going to be this attention, then I might as well use it to raise awareness and money for people who need it. Ned, moving from regional town Forbes to Sydney at the age of 20, changed the way Ned saw homelessness. I grew up in the country and you just say hello to people. It's weird to walk past another human being and not acknowledge them. So when I would see someone on the street, I would start a conversation. It's just seeing people for people. At an absolute minimum, we should know that we have a roof over our head, a good meal and people to rely upon. A 2-hour, 30-minute, 6-second finish at the London Marathon 2025 sparked Project Elite, a quest to earn a place on an elite marathon start line. I'm obsessed with the idea of doing it, not hanging my hat on it happening, because the pursuit of it is where it's all beautiful anyway. There's a world where I believe I can get there, and there's also a world where it all comes crashing down. But that's what's beautiful. The 2026 Young Australian of the Year says he's not especially talented, but he's always willing to try. I wouldn't actually say I have any talent at all. I just have a great innate desire to suffer. I have an insatiable hunger for pain, and I love that. I'm a dreamer, so I knew that there could be any chance I could be anything for me. It's trying at all costs, not winning at all costs. Ned's uncomfortable challenge starting on October 18 encourages people to get out of their comfort zone for 10 days. We grow so much in discomfort. It doesn't have to be physical. It could be talking to someone, reading a book or taking cold showers. Whatever is hard for you, commit to it for 10 days and raise money for We Are Mobilised to Help People Experiencing Homelessness. Ned believes fear of failure holds many people back. I love sucking at things. I love being bad at things because it means you have the ability to grow and become. Failure is never as bad as you think. In fact, it's the greatest lesson of all. Despite once having had maggots feeding off his toe, Ned says the hardest challenge he's faced hasn't been physical. I would say the most uncomfortable thing I've done is grappling with identity. We are not our accomplishments. We are not the things we've done. We are human beings. We can always evolve and you can always be something else. You don't have to always be this thing you've been. I've grappled with that so hard. That's why I cut the mullet off. Along the way, he's built a strong support network, including corporate partners, Pillar Performance and Puma. But his most steadfast supporter is Doug, his border collie, Kelpie Cross, with Ned. Doug is the best. I only think I'd be half the human I am without Dougie's input in my life. Dogs like Doug, they're so giving, so observant. They read our body language, our attitude. While the journey is far from easy, Ned is enjoying the ride. I feel guilty for having so much fun. Everything is a choice, so I choose to be happy. I choose to be content. He has a phone lock screen with a simple reminder, "This all ends." So while you're here, grab life and just go, essentially. The finality of our existence breeds a desperation to make the most of my time here. It's an idea you have to kind of sit with a bit, and I love that, because so many people aren't willing to highlight their finality. But I do not want to spend any waking second, not with the goal in mind, not chasing something with everything I've got. That's Behind the Scenes with Ned. Grab life and just go. Wellness magazine lift out, Saturday WA West. News in August. That was just recently. And of course, the event is October. And from getting out of your comfort zone to refusing to slow down at aged 97.
4: Doug Harrison, 97, refuses to slow down after 8 decades as a grazier. This is from the ABC by Lily McCure. Doug Harrison doesn't do retirement. With his trusty gopher mobility scooter and his pet chihuahua by his side, the grazier prefers to scoot around his outback station while completing the day's chores. "I'm not as old as I look, I'm only 97," he says. Doug is a grazier from Langwell Station, 55 kilometres south of Broken Hill, where he still lives and works alongside his two sons and daughters-in-law. There's no stopping the lifelong grazier, who continues to tend to the land that has been a part of his life since he was 3. "If you get to the stage where you haven't got anything to do when you get up in the morning, what's the point of getting up?" he says. Now, with a cuppa in hand, Doug reflects on his time on the land and what has kept him going all this time. After leaving boarding school in Adelaide in 1946, Doug was immediately drawn back to a life on the land with sheep and cattle. At 17, he returned to Langwell Station to work alongside his father. Doug said, "If I had the brains, I probably would have liked to have gone and done an engineering course, but I decided to become a pastoralist, same as Dad did." Doug married his late wife Joy in 1952, who was working as a school teacher in Broken Hill at the time. They went on to raise their 3 children, Chris, Mitch and Leslie, at Langwell. Throughout his time as a grazier, Doug has seen many seasons come and go. One of his most vivid memories was the severe drought of 1982. Doug recalls going out with a stock agent to inspect a mob of sheep at a water trough one day when they saw a dust storm rolling in. The next day when they went to check on the sheep, he found a very different scene. "All you'd see on the ground was bumps," he said. "There were 800 buried sheep from that dust storm. None of the sheep survived." Gaining a pilot's license was not something Doug initially thought was within reach. He recalls never having been closer than 200 metres from an aircraft, let alone inside one. His inability to make a kite fly as a kid also led him to think he was not capable. Then, at the age of 23, after a few beers at Broken Hill's old Oriental Hotel, Doug was talked into going for a flight with the local aero club instructor who was in town. It was not a welcoming introduction to flying. Doug said, "I looked at the aeroplane and the bloody thing was made of wood and bloody sheets and he wanted me to get into this damn thing and fly. I was not too proud not to do it." From there, Doug did not look back and he eventually gained his commercial license. He used it for mail runs, mustering and an array of other jobs that took him around far west New South Wales and beyond. He said flying a plane today is very different to when he started. For directions, the only instrument was a compass. Flying nowadays is no different to driving a motor car. Mitch Harrison's, Doug's middle son, has fond memories of growing up on the property. Mitch and his wife Roz live at the neighbouring property Eagle Hawk, which the Harrison family also owns. As children, he says, they were always surrounded by interesting activities, including the gliding club, which Doug founded. Langwell Station was used as a base for the gliding club. As kids, Mitch said they used to go up in the gliders with the pilots. They also had skydivers who would come out to the property during that time. He said, all the local daredevils used to come out. There were no instructions back then, bar a guy on the ground with a megaphone. Mitch and his siblings were always involved, including getting up to some mischief. Mitch recalled, I remember one day, I don't know who came up with the bright idea, we'll strap the kids in the parachute and let it go with the rope on it. And the problem was, it wasn't tied to the car, and my brother Chris was in the parachute, and of course, off went the parachute, and then everyone was running after the rope. But they did catch it in time. Working with the sheep and cattle was also a family affair. We'd get dumped off in the Land Rover and go and ride push bikes behind the sheep when mustering. Today, Mitch is the owner and manager of the property. Chris Harrison, Doug's eldest son, also helps when he's not working as an aircraft mechanic. And Doug's grandkids and daughter-in-laws, Roz and Deb, are also never far away. Things are slowing down. We don't do as much as we used to, Mitch said. While they may not always see eye to eye, Mitch says he values his father's expertise. He said, I don't know what I'd do without him, all that knowledge. Life on Langwell looks very different to the days when Doug first started as a grazier in 1946. The memories of a life well lived are reflected in his storytelling, family, and the relics dotted around the property. He is still working hard, albeit with a bit less responsibility and some climate-controlled comfort in the summer months. Doug said, in the hot weather, I'll do anything as long as I'm sitting in an air-conditioned motor car. Every day is different, fencing one day or driving the tractor the next. Whatever it is, he's happy to keep busy. I just get up in the mornings and carry on. And that was Doug Harrison, 97, refuses to slow down after 8 decades as a grazier, from the ABC by Lily McCure.
6: And now from refusing to slow down to someone who kept us on our toes. Over to you, Kate.
7: Thanks, Alison. This next story is from the ABC. Les Mills, New Zealand Olympian and founder of international fitness brand, dies aged 91. Les Mills, the New Zealand Olympian who opened an Auckland gym in 1968 that grew into an international group fitness brand, has died aged 91. His son, Philip, said his father's spirit lives on in gym workouts around the world. Les Mills competed at 4 Olympic Games before moving into local politics as mayor of Auckland from 1990 to 1998. Mills, a four-time Olympic athlete and former Auckland mayor, and his wife Colleen founded the first Les Mills gym on Victoria Street in central Auckland after a sporting career in which he represented New Zealand in shot put and discus. More than 5 decades later, Les Mills workouts are used by clubs around the world. The business, now run by later generations of the Mills family, became internationally known for choreographed group exercise classes set to music. Mills' son, Philip, joined the business full-time in 1980, and his partner, Jackie, helped develop the music-driven group fitness model that became central to its global expansion. Philip Mills said in a statement that his father had achieved a great deal in life, but the common thread was that he always wanted to help others. Dad was immensely strong, driven, and always cared deeply for the less advantaged, Philip said. He left a lasting impression on everyone he met, and his spirit lives on in gym workouts around the world, continuing to help people fall in love with fitness. Les Mills was born Leslie Roy Mills in Auckland in 1934. He competed at 4 Olympic Games from 1960 to 1972 and won 5 Commonwealth Games medals, including discus gold at the 1966 British Empire and Commonwealth Games in Kingston, Jamaica. He later moved into local politics and served as Mayor of Auckland from 1990 to 1998. Juliet Yates, served on Auckland Council during his first term. She told RNZ, "He brought others together." She said he was a very, very pleasant person to work with. He was really good at bringing people together and achieving things for the benefit of the city. At the time, I think the achievements of the council he was mayor of were benefiting the whole of the city. He also remained active in sport as a coach, helping guide New Zealand discus thrower Beatrice Faumuina to the world title in 1997 and Commonwealth Games gold in 1998. Les Mills was appointed a member of the Order of the British Empire in 1973 for services to sport and a companion of the New Zealand Order of Merit in 2002 for services to local government and sport. And that story was from the ABC. Les Mills, New Zealand Olympian and founder of international fitness brand, dies aged 91.
6: 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Stay tuned for that spicy story and four men in a tub. Over to Trish for a bit of spice.
4: Long Life Needs Some Spice is written by Nat Locke. My hero of this week is Mona Wiggins, a lady from the Gold Coast who celebrated her 105th birthday this week. 105. And do you know what she did? She played bowls, because she plays bowls twice a week and her birthday fell on a bowls day. It was a family affair though, because she played alongside her 81-year-old daughter who also lives in the same retirement village. Now, Mona didn't need any sticks or props to keep her upright, oh no. Mona can stand on her own 2 feet, thank you very much. In fact, Mona appears to have better knee mobility than me. And you'd better believe that Mona is as sharp as a tack. In fact, Mona has a pretty hectic weekly schedule. On top of twice weekly bowls, she also plays darts, hits the putting green and does her own shopping. On Thursdays, she has no plans. Can we all agree that Mona is life goals? Naturally, a story about someone turning 105 has to ask what her secret to long life is. And that's why we now know what Mona likes to eat. Steak and vegetables. Casserole and vegetables and roast dinners. No mention of vegetables, but I assume there'd be at least peas and potatoes. Unfortunately, she lost me at casserole, so I guess I'm doomed to not live to 105. Casserole is basically stew, and as I've long maintained, I don't do stew. But Mona loves a bit of chocolate too, so I'm back on board. Except she doesn't like the taste of wine, so I'm gone again. It's human nature to want to know someone's secret to a long and healthy life, but also to find it a bit disappointing when the answer is just common sense. Secretly, we love the centenarians who swear by a daily can of emu export and 3 custard tarts a week. Forget the crossword for mental acuity. I'd rather hear a little old lady tell me her key to longevity is dog videos on TikTok. Because I'm very thorough by nature, I googled how to live to 100, and the answers were overtly sensible. A diverse diet with not too much salt, avoiding smoking and limiting alcohol intake, sleeping well, staying active and maintaining social connection. I'm a bit salty about the sleep thing because my sleep has been messed up for the last 23 years while I've been doing breakfast radio. If I overcompensate in one area, like if I have lots of social connection, does that mean I can have the odd glass of rosé? I'll do a couple more reps in the gym to be on the safe side. I once had a conversation with a guy who was worried about his 94-year-old mother who had suddenly taken up drinking and smoking. It seems she'd fallen in with a certain crowd at an aged care facility. After living a very difficult life filled with heartbreak and hard work, she was cutting loose. I kind of like her style. Maybe at 94 I'll take up snifters of brandy and cigars. I don't know, I'm just spitballing here. Meanwhile, Mona had one last piece of advice for everyone. Just get up and do things. I can't think of a more perfect epithet. It really is that simple. And that was Long Life Needs Some Spice, and that was written by Nat Locke.
7: Our next story is by Adrian Barrich from STM. It's In the Deep End. I may have mentioned I've locked myself in for my first ever marathon. It's on the Gold Coast, which my mates swear is very flat, the flattest in Australia apparently. Who knows if they're lying? Over the next few months, Marathon Chat may feature a bit in this column, but feel free to email or post helpful suggestions. Everyone else does. For the record, my lowly goal is to finish in under 6 hours 40 minutes, which, by pure coincidence, is the cut-off time. But when I look around for inspiration, there's always someone doing something truly remarkable, such as Geraldton-born Joanne Norman. There's something special about people from the country. Maybe it's the space or the isolation. Maybe it's simply that excuses don't get you very far when you grow up a long way from anywhere. Whatever it is, the bush tends to produce a certain kind of person, resilient, stubborn, quietly tough. That definitely describes Jo Norman. Mother of four, now in her mid-50s, and now officially in a category all her own as the first Australian woman to conquer the Ocean's Seven Challenge. That's more than 200 kilometres of open water across seven of the most dangerous channels on the planet. And in a bizarre twist, it all started on her birthday. 50 years old, sitting on a ferry between France and England, she was looking out at the water and thought, "I reckon I could swim that." For most of us, that would have been the end of it. A sure-to-be, untested brag. Not Joanne. Within 2 years, she was back in that English Channel, spending 12 hours and 42 minutes in the 16-degree water to become just the 2,010th person in history to complete the crossing. More people have stood on the summit of Mount Everest. And for this Gero girl, it was just the beginning. There were six more challenges to attack and complete the set of seven. Running has something similar, and my mate is chasing it by doing all the major marathons: Tokyo, Boston, London, Berlin, Chicago, and New York. He'll be known as a six-star finisher and awarded a special six-star medal. It's funny what can motivate you. Similarly, Jo from Gero chipped away at her slightly crazy project: Gibraltar, Catalina, Cook Strait, the North Channel, Japan. Each one a battle against the cold, the currents, and her own body. Then the final piece, Molokai, Hawaii, one of the world's toughest swimming events. The name, for me, conjures thoughts of a former colony for those with Hansen's disease, also known as leprosy. But last year, on her first attempt, Jo fell short when she was bitten by the most ridiculously named shark of them all, a cookie cutter. It wasn't funny for her, though. She suffered a deep wound to her stomach that needed surgery. At the same time, her dad was in palliative care, and then he passed away. If there was ever a reason to give up, here it was. But she didn't. Incredibly, she went back. Same channel, same dark water, same fear. Can you imagine? The old expression, once bitten, twice shy, was simply ignored. After being badly injured in this very event, remarkably, she swam through the night, spending hours in blackness, never happier to see a sunrise. Can you believe that? She did it in 14 hours and 15 minutes, and her Ocean 7 was complete. Only the 43rd person in history, the first ever Australian woman. And even that moment wasn't what she imagined. Now based in Abu Dhabi, Norman admitted the ongoing conflict in the Middle East made it hard to celebrate. Her second home was under fire. But of course, there's always another great body of water to swim. How about I knock off a 110-kilometre swim along the UAE coastline later this year, she says. That's just how she's wired. She started at 50 and is peaking in her mid-50s. It flies in the face of everything we're told about age and about when your opportunity is supposed to be. That story was by Adrian Barrett from STM in the Deep End.
8: And now for a couple of small unattributed articles from the Sunday Times. A little bit of health. 11 minutes more sleep a night, 4.5 more minutes of exercise, and an extra quarter cup of vegetables a day could prevent a heart attack or stroke. The changes combined are linked to a 10% lower risk of heart attacks, heart failure and stroke. George Institute for Global Health scientists say, following an 8-year analysis of 53,000 adults, compared with study participants who have the least healthy lifestyles, at least 42 minutes of exercise, 8 to 9 hours of sleep, and a moderately healthy diet were linked to a 57% lower risk of the health problems studied, the researchers say. So that's just a little bit of health, unattributed from the Sunday Times. And now, toothy cavemen knew the drill. Can you believe this? It seems that dentists have been drilling teeth to treat cavities for close to 60,000 years. A tooth found in a Russian cave suggests that Neanderthals had the know-how to identify a tooth infection and the motor skills to drill out the damage, a Russian Academy of Sciences team says. The Singer molar tooth from Shagriskaya cave in Russia has a deep hole in the centre, with the same shape and patterns that the researchers were able to recreate by drilling into a modern tooth with a stone tool that was similar to the tools found in the cave. The researchers say the discovery pushes the date for the earliest use of this type of behaviour back by more than 40,000 years. That's a lot of drilling. Toothy cavemen knew the drill. What about you, Trish? Would you be a caveman in those days and getting a tooth drilled?
4: No.
8: No, I mean, they probably just took it out. I don't know. But anyway, we're coming up to halfway through the show today on National Magazine. We're about halfway through today's program. We'll be back after a short message from our sponsors.
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8: Coming up, we have Justice for Bravery, The Heart of a Lion, and now, Those Four Men in a Tub. This article has been taken from the West Australian, from the agenda section of the newspaper, and that was dated Saturday, August the 8th. How Four Men in a Tub became the Avon Descent. The crew had to force a passage through the dense undergrowth in the river course by using their hands. This article by Malcolm Quickett. The dangers awaiting intrepid voyagers who take on the Avon River lurk all around. There are treacherous, fast-flowing whitewater rapids, jagged rocks, overhanging tree branches, and submerged logs ready to overturn or rip apart their craft. And it can be cold just watching from the riverbanks, let alone out on the water, bone-chillingly cold. So those who accept the challenge of the 124-kilometre Avon descent take precautions. Wetsuits, buoyancy vests, helmets, wet boots. Some of the craft are the latest and speediest on the market. But it was rather different when adventurers took on the challenge 70 years ago. There have been reports that an attempt was made in the 1930s, but the outcome was not known. Then, in 1956, the lure of the river became powerful with two attempts to reach Perth from Northam made within weeks of each other. The first came in July. Neil Bartlett, Bill Holt, Sid Abbott and Sam Oliver clambered aboard their homemade steel canoe, Sansibi. Their concession to the river and the elements reportedly consisted of jumpers, and a variety of headwear, including a ski cap, pith helmet and plastic rain hat. They mostly wore sand shoes, although Mr. Bartlett reportedly wore gumboots. The West Australian on July the 23rd reported that the men had made it beyond 2J and were pictured having a breakfast break on the riverbank. They reportedly eventually made it past the Upper Swan Bridge when their canoe was swamped and sank, sending the intrepid crew into the water. They swam to the riverbank and found warmth and food at a nearby farmhouse. The following month, another group took on the challenge. The West Australian reported on August 15 that Colin Arcus of Wembley, Ron Stevens of Floreat Park and Reg Aylett of Maddington would tackle the river in an 11-foot, that's 3.3 metre, steel dinghy, the BWAP, short for Buy WA Products. Messrs Arcus, Stevens and Aylett built the BWAP in their spare time at a cost of £13, the paper said. It had watertight bulkheads, a watertight locker and a 7-foot, that's 2.1 metre, sail. On Saturday, August the 18th, a report filed by the fourth member of the crew, Peter Barnett, updated readers on the progress of the attempt after the team had reached 2J. The report said, most of the journey was through swamp-like stretches where the river ran swiftly through tea tree and paper bark. Several times the dinghy slid over shallow rapids. Submerged logs are a constant hazard and the bottom of the craft already bears the dents of some of the hard knocks. Tomorrow the four of us will leave 2J on the next stretch through the Avon River Valley to Upper Swan. We aim to be in Perth on Sunday. It was not to be. On August the 20th, Mr. Barnett reported in the West, the northern Perth waterway is still unconquered. The BWAP had been forced to retire 16 kilometres past 2J. The report said the single factor that defeated us was the water level, which has dropped 5 foot in the last month. Instead of a fast-flowing river west from 2J, it fell away to a shallow creek through tortuous tea tree swamps. The crew had to force a passage with our hands through the dense undergrowth in the river course. The trees were so low-lying that they ripped the clothing from our backs. Tea tree branches, like powerful springs, caught crewmen in occasional fast-flowing stretches and flung us to the well of the boat, causing one capsize in which we were all hurled into the stream. We took this opportunity to beach the craft and patch up the dozen or so holes in the bottom and side caused by hitting partly submerged rocks. At dusk, we called out to an old man on the bank who told us, to our disappointment, that we were only 10 miles past 2J. A mile farther on, we met a local farmer who warned us against proceeding as the river level ahead dropped lower. We realised we would need at least 4 more days to finish the trip. We returned to 2J cold and disappointed, one of the party wearing his only dry clothing, an old pair of pyjamas. While the crew of the BWAP were at 2J on Saturday night, they were visited by Neil Bartlett of Northam, captain of the Sansi Yibi, which sank while making a similar attempt on July the 22nd. The West reported, Mr. Bartlett suggested a challenge race between the two crews next year. The challenge was accepted. On June the 29th, 1957, BWAP, this time crewed by Mr. Arcus, Ron Holmes of Wembley and Gordon Cornish of West Leaderville, and rival craft, Gordon Houston's Rusty Bucket, Mr. Bartlett's Sansibi and another boat, took to the river again. The Beverley Times of July 19, 1957 reported that the fourth boat ran into trouble almost immediately and abandoned the bid. The others carried on and negotiated a succession of challenges, including managing to negotiate a tree which extended horizontally across the water at a height of less than a metre. By means of strenuous activity on the part of the crew, with the assistance of the air tanks with which BWAP alone of the boats was equipped, they struggled through, the paper reported. The boats pulled up for the night at the Chimbating Swing Bridge. The next day they were forced to carry their craft around rocks or rapids on 4 occasions. The rocks, which had forced the abandonment of the journey the year before, were successfully avoided. But Sansibi was nearly lost while being lowered down a fall. The paper said the boat filled with water and only by extreme effort was she eventually hauled clear. The crew spent the night in a caravan at the Upper Swan Bridge before setting off on the final section.
6: the boats, went all the way to the Barrack Street jetty, which meant manhandling the craft through shallow muddy water near the causeway. The Beverly Times reported BWOP was the first to the finish at 3 p.m. on day three, followed 9 minutes later by Rusty Bucket, with Sanizibi clocking in at 3:30 p.m. Mr. Arcus told the West Australian in 2007 that the journey wasn't official, just some blokes looking for a bit of an adventure. We hit a sail in the bushes near the Upper Swan that gave us a slight advantage. We ended up winning, so it worked. It was a fun thing, he said. Fast forward to 1973 and the first official Avon descent was held. According to the event site, there were 49 competitors, no rules, no officials, no checkpoints and very few spectators. In the years since, more than 35,000 people have participated in the Avon descent, from novices and families to world champions and Olympic competitors. The classic takes place again in August, which has actually just happened. The lowest known water levels will mean the starts will be significantly modified. And that article was taken from the West Australian, all about the Avon descent, how four men in a tub became the Avon descent.
7: That absolutely takes me back, Alison. I have done the Avon descent.
10: Oh, no.
7: I've been two birds in a tub, in a power boat, in a power dinghy, and the rocks and the tea trees and the rapids were exactly like that. We had to be pretty strong lugging this thing over rocks and around trees, and it was just one of the best things I've ever done. It was fantastic.
6: And now for sort of a bit of an update on the current situation for the Avon descent.
4: And this is from the Sunday Times. New low for descent, and this is by Kirsty Lichtenstein. More than 180 competitors took to the water for the opening of the Avon descent 2026, despite what organisers fear are the lowest water levels in the event's modern history. The annual 124-kilometre two-day event began from a modified start line at Katrine Bridge, about 17 kilometres downstream from the original starting line because of the low water levels. Event representative Deb Boxall said the cold and rainy conditions had brought some rise to the river levels, but too little too late and not enough to make the going any easier. It has been an incredibly wet day and the river levels have risen slightly, which may have supported the competitors, but not enough to make a significant difference, she said. Despite day one's challenging conditions, Ms. Boxall said the atmosphere had remained positive, with competitors determined to take part and spectators turning out in droves to support them. She said the competitors' attitudes have been absolutely fantastic. The passion that they have for the event is extraordinary. They are willing to get in and give it a go no matter what. The course will be shortened due to low water levels, with competitors no longer travelling through the valley section, which is from Cobbler Pool in West Toojay to Bells Rapids. Paddlers will instead start at Walyunga Rapid, while power boats will start at Boland's Elbow below Bells Rapids. The mini jets will start at Amiens Crescent. The changes mean competitors will lose about 40 kilometres of the original course. Ms. Boxall said the decision was a difficult one, but necessary to keep competitors safe. It's quite disappointing for them, but they understand that the valley is incredibly dry and it just wouldn't be safe to have them attempting the rapids. The difficult conditions also made yesterday's course particularly slow, with competitors forced to leave their boats and walk sections where the water was too shallow. It's a really big day for them because it's low water, Ms. Boxall said. It's very slow and they've had to get out and walk a lot, so it's been quite a challenging day. Despite the shortened course, Ms. Boxall said competitors remained excited about the challenge ahead. Day two competitors will start slightly later, with paddlers completing a shorter course consisting of three course lengths of 17 kilometres, 14 and 5 kilometres. The event will finish at the City of Bayswater Riverside Gardens. Ms. Boxall was still waiting for confirmation, but it was highly likely competitors had experienced the lowest water levels in the event's modern history. And that was New Low for Descent, written by Kirsty Lichtenstein, and that's from the Sunday Times.
8: And now for a different style of article, it's a bit more emotional, about our fallen heroes and Gallipoli. Over to Kate.
7: Ben Harvey has written this story for us. It's from the Sunday Times, Justice for Bravery. People who know me will not be shocked to learn that I keep an old-fashioned paper diary. I've tried using the calendar in Outlook, but I eventually revert to pen and paper. It's a wildly inefficient way of organising one's life because one needs one's diary in front of one to make a decision about whether one can commit to something. That last sentence made me think that King Charles probably keeps an old-fashioned paper diary also. My diary isn't filled with meetings. Anyone who has ever worked with me knows I consider a meeting to be embarrassing, evidence that nobody knows what they're doing. Rather, it's filled with reminders. Years of drinking cheap wine have robbed me of any semblance of memory, so I need constant visual prompts. I'm not at the stage where the diary contains reminders like have a shower and wear pants, but I feel that that time isn't far away. This Thursday, just one entry with three words, Phil White Neck, N-E-K. Who the hell is Phil White and why have I misspelled the word neck, I thought. I am in denial about having a crap memory, so jot down the most cryptic reminders, assuming that future Ben will be all over it. That means future Ben, who is now present Ben, is forced to live a real-life version of the Da Vinci Code, deciphering the mystifying clues past Ben left in the diary.

0: What follows are the piercing words Phil delivered to a crowd of 2,000 odd people at the Mount Lawley Inglewood War Memorial on April 25. It's dawn on the 7th of August 1915 and the sun is about to rise on the Gallipoli Peninsula. You're huddled against the pre-dawn cold with hundreds of light horsemen from Victoria and your mates from Western Australia. You're a member of the 10th Light Horse Regiment, the famous 10th, comprising young men from WA, country boys mainly, but also some of the gentry from around Perth. As you stand packed into a trench, you notice that the men around you are weakened by dysentery and constant digging. You're already formed into four lines, each of 150 men, for the assault. The signal has been given to charge up this narrow neck of land, about 65 metres wide between steep gullies, to take the Turkish trenches, some 36 metres in front of your position. You are armed with a rifle and grenades, but your rifle has no bullets in it, as the plan is to take the trenches with bayonet and bomb. Ahead of you are massed hundreds of Turks waiting for you to come, hardly affected by the deafening bombardment of Allied guns from destroyers and the shore which was supposed to clear the enemy from the position. Apparently, the naval watches were not synchronised with those of your commanders, so the ineffective barrage ceased 7 minutes before the planned attack. The Victorian men from the 8th Light Horse Regiment form the first two lines of attack and the 10th, the third and fourth. Just as first light breaks over the hills, you watch as the first line of the 8th Light Horse leaps over the parapet to be met by a devastating burst of rifle and machine guns and machine gun fire, which mows them down like corn. Without hesitating, the second line climbs out of the trenches and within seconds is also dead or dying. It was now up to the men from the 10th Light Horse. There is a brief pause, however, as your boss tries to stop his regiment from being similarly slaughtered. He has personally reported to Brigade HQ the hopelessness of the situation and asked that the offensive be halted. He tried to explain that it would be impossible for anything to live under such hellish fire. As one officer described it, the air was hazy with lead, and it was later estimated that the fire of 30 machine guns was sweeping the 30 to 40 metre known as the neck. Despite the request, you are ordered to push on. The men from the famous 10th heard the order advance the third line. With a resigned smile, the order was received and the gallant band went over, leaping the parapet as one man. But they did not go far. Many of them fell back dead or wounded into the trench they had just vacated. Others covered about half the distance before they fell riddled with bullets. Again, the Brigade HQ is informed of the situation. While you wait for the inevitable reply, many of your mates sit writing a last letter to a loved one or can be heard mumbling a silent prayer. Some are hugging each other, while others are staring with steely eyes at the trench wall to their front. When, inexorably, the order comes to attack, many of you shake hands, some discard their rifles as useless, and your line, the fourth in the past 30 minutes, springs over the heaped-up bodies and makes a desperate attempt to push forward, but again, it is in vain. 6 out of 10 of those who left their trenches on that fatal day in August 1915, to attack across that narrow neck of land, no bigger than a tennis court, were killed or wounded. Nothing was gained, yet so many West Australian families were left to mourn dead husbands, fathers, brothers and sons. I hope you were as moved by that speech today as I was on Anzac Day, thinking the written word can do justice to the memories of the young men who ran into air that was hazy with lead is a fool's errand. But Phil's effort came as close to anything I've read. And that story, Justice for Bravery, was by Ben Harvey for the Sunday Times.
1: From the West Australian, Trailblazers: Life Behind Enemy Lines is written by Caitlin Rintoul. Like many 17-year-olds fresh out of high school, Naomi Shepherd was, in her own words, young,

0: bright-eyed and enthusiastic to see the world. She hadn't envisaged doing that in the cockpit of a helicopter in the dark of night behind enemy lines, though. Even now, she concedes, she had no idea what I was really getting in for at the time. Nevertheless, she was among the Australian Defence Force personnel who served in Afghanistan in what became Australia's longest military conflict. She did three tours of the country in the 20-year war, during which time she became the nation's first female Chinook pilot. Not that she ever took much notice of the milestone. Ms. Shepherd said, "I certainly didn't feel like a pioneer in any regard. I felt like just another one of the pilots who I'd been through training with, and this was another step. It didn't really occur to me." Now that she's out of the army, working in WA as a search and rescue pilot, she can appreciate her achievements with a bit more clarity. She added, "I sort of shied away throughout my career from media. Now I look forward to that opportunity. If somebody's out there that can see me and think, I can do that too, then yeah, my job here is done. You can't be what you can't see, right?" Ms. Shepherd was living in Queensland when she joined the army in 2000. By the age of 20, she had flown her first fixed-wing aircraft before jumping in the cockpit of a helicopter at 21. She went on her first tour as a co-pilot in 2008, was aircraft captain and second in command in 2009, and by 2010 was troop commander. "I joined the army when I was 17, straight out of school. I think I had no idea what I was really getting into at the time," she said. "I ended up coming to Canberra at the Australian Defence Force Academy, which saw me then through Duntroon and on pilot course, and I ended up flying Iroquois. I purely went to Chinook based on the aircraft type that I was flying, an Iroquois, was coming out of service, and because of the deployments coming for Chinook to Afghanistan, they were really bolstering that squadron. I finished my Chinook course when I was 25, and within 6 months I was in Afghanistan. I feel like my road to that just fell into place, and I ended up doing three tours to Afghanistan." While Ms. Shepherd feels blessed for the opportunity she had and to lead the way for women in defence, she admits she has since questioned if she would have been so eager to sign up had she had the benefit of hindsight. She said, "At 25, I think I was young and excited by the opportunity. If I had to do it again now, I might have a different perspective. There are moments that stay with me. I reflect on my time, my deployments, and they were holistically positive. The people I was there with, they are considered family to me. But there were certainly some negative experiences, like the risk in flight, enemy action, the terrain, the environment. There was always quite a threat to us, landing in very dusty places, flying over the desert at night. It was absolutely challenging. I don't think anything in life is ever going to be as hard, which is a good perspective moving forward. I remember every time I got on that plane to deploy, I'd think, okay, this might be it. I think I was never complacent. I always had that in the back of my mind, which probably served me well." Ms. Shepherd is grateful to have survived to tell her story and now to have it shared with the Australian War Memorial. Her experience and belongings will be displayed near an old Chinook helicopter when the museum officially opens its new Afghanistan gallery next Tuesday. The gallery is the final addition to a $550 million redevelopment of the building in Canberra. Alongside photos during her deployments rests an old brown flying suit showing her maiden name, Naomi Rogutz, rank, OPOS, NKA, and Australian Army on her tag. Walking into the back of an on-display Chinook, she laughs about how difficult it must have been to get the smell of sweaty men out of the aircraft. She also joked about how different it looked without Powerade bottles everywhere. As for the question of, was it worth it? It will be one many veterans ask themselves as they move through the gallery, according to War Memorial Director Matt Anderson. "I think that it's wonderful that the War Memorial has taken the time to interview and gather all of the thoughts and memories and experiences of veterans that are still here today and families of those, unfortunately, that aren't," Ms. Shepherd said. 41 Australian soldiers died during the conflict in Afghanistan, and in the war's aftermath, veteran deaths by suicide have outnumbered deaths in combat. curators have sought to weave the complex legacy of the war in the exhibit, discussing mental health challenges and pleas for remembrance, as well as the Brereton Report and allegations of war crimes. A small section will reference the alleged war crimes committed by the ADF between 2005 and 2016. Ms. Shepherd said Australians should be proud allegations were investigated, but believed they should not detract from the work of the tens of thousands of troops who served the nation. We should be very proud as Australians that if there is an allegation of something unlawful, that we investigate it, she said. But I don't think it takes away from what the Australian War Memorial has collated and the service of 24,000 troops deployed to Afghanistan who did amazing work. I don't think an inquiry with a handful of individuals should detract from that. And that article was Trailblazers: Life Behind Enemy Lines, written by Caitlin Rintoul from The West Australian.
1: This next article is from STM, Being Barra, Quiet Heroes, written by Adrian Barrage. Some of Western Australia's greatest people are all around us. We see them every day, but I'm guessing they often feel invisible. They don't win Brownlow medals, they mostly don't make the news, and they certainly don't seek applause. They're quietly spending their time caring for someone they love. If you're one of those carers, thank you. It's taken me many years to fully appreciate how you make such a difference to our community and to understand just how valuable you are. It's even led me to fully understand marriage vows, which have gone from just being words to being the start of what you're truly committed to, for better or worse, in sickness and in health. The beautiful promises on a wedding day, spoken with hope, laughter, and hopefully a few happy tears. For some couples, they become the blueprint for everything that follows. My mate, Mark Duffield, has lived those vows, but this isn't really a column about Duff. Here's simply the reason I've been thinking about the extraordinary people who quietly care for loved ones. These people, just like my mate Duff, are modern-day saints in my eyes. You'll remember Duff. He was one of the state's preeminent football writers for years. What many haven't seen is the courage that has existed away from the spotlight, looking after the love of his life, trying to make each day as normal as possible when life had become anything but normal. Blokes being blokes, we never really spoke about it in the depth it deserved, but I'm smart enough to know what goes on behind the scenes. Every now and then I'd catch a glimpse of what his world had become. Hospital appointments, medication, keeping his wife Sharon safe, trying to preserve as much independence and dignity as possible. You can sympathise, you can imagine, you can care deeply. But until you've lived it, you can't truly know the emotional exhaustion, the grief that begins long before the inevitable end, the guilt, the frustration and, strangely enough, the moments of laughter that somehow keep everyone going. That lack of understanding is one of the reasons some illnesses still carry a stigma. I think the best way to remove stigma is to tell stories, because dementia doesn't take away someone's humanity. One sentence that was shared with me has always stayed with me. She may one day not remember me, but I remember her. I don't know if I've ever heard a more beautiful definition of love. Sometimes love is simply showing up. My personal experience has been that sometimes dementia allows room for humour. In fact, it actually helps you on your journey and is often a good way to deal with despair. I remember asking one lovely lady living with dementia how she'd been. She looked at me and said, "I've got no idea." For many families, humour is a survival mechanism. To every carer reading this, I hope you know how much your community values you. We see you, we admire your patience, your resilience. And if every now and then you lose your patience, feel exhausted or desperately need respite, please don't think you've failed. Please ask for help, and there should never be guilt in accepting it. Dementia is now Australia's leading cause of death. Around 446,500 Australians are living with it today. Behind every one of those stats is a family. So this week, after saying goodbye to Mark's beloved Shaz, after saying goodbye to what was so clearly true love, we're reminded that the greatest examples of love are really the loudest. They're usually the quietest. And to every Australian doing exactly that for someone they love, thank you. Your courage may not make the news, but it makes our country a better place. And that was from the Sunday Times magazine Being Barra, Quiet Heroes, written by Adrian Barrage. And now for our final article, A Heart Like a Lion. This is from the In Brief section of the Woman's Weekly. Boya Zama had grown up in Durban, South Africa, and was travelling the world in the cast of the Lion King musical when a chance meeting in an elevator led her to finally make Australia home. She tells the Weekly, it was like a rom-com. She'd been performing as part of the Lion King ensemble in London, and when the production moved to Sydney in 2003, she was offered the role of Rafiki. She says, I was excited to play the role, but I was also excited to see Australia. One day, she was chatting in Zulu to friends in the lift to her apartment when Matt, her future husband, asked what language they were speaking. She remembers, I said Zulu, and he said, oh, South Africa. Boyi was quietly impressed that he knew where Zulu was spoken. They bumped into each other again and he asked what she missed from home. She told him it was a rooibos tea. She chuckled, so a week later he knocked on my door and said, I've got the tea. I thought he was going to bring tea bags, but he went to his apartment, brewed tea in a pot and brought it with two cups. So I had to invite him in. He was quite clever. Romance followed, yet Boyi's touring schedule meant they spent 10 years apart. Today, they are happily married and living in Australia with their six-year-old daughter, Connie, who loved watching her mum in the production of The Lion King. A Heart Like a Lion from In Brief, Woman's Weekly. We hope you've enjoyed today's show about heroes, trailblazers, living life well, needing spice and refusing to slow down. We hope you can join us next week at the same time on Vision Australia Radio, VA Radio Digital and online at varadio.org. 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I'm Alison Bunn, and my readers today were Trish Nankervell and Kate McKenzie.

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3: 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I'm Lenore Barrett, and today's program includes items on obesity, Ozempic, and also meeting disorders. And then in the second half, melatonin and pain, health span and lifespan, and then belly breathing. The first article comes from BBC Social Science Focus, February 2025, and the heading is Obesity represents one of the biggest global threats to cardiovascular health in our lifetimes, yet our way of defining obesity is inadequate. For those of us that eat red meat, there's nothing better than a fat marbled steak. Japanese Wagyu beef in particular is prized for the streaks of white fat that ribbon intricately through the red meat. Now experts are saying that not only does this kind of fat exist in human muscle, but that an excess can be a better indicator of heart health than the measurements we currently use. The pockets of fat dispersed throughout the muscle are known as intramuscular adipose tissue, IMAT. Although experts have known about the existence of IMAT in animals since 1972, it's only been studied in humans since the turn of the century, thanks to the advances in non-invasive imaging technology such as computed tomography, CT scans. Now, a team of researchers at Brigham and Women's Hospital in Boston in the US has released a study identifying IMAT as the single best indicator for the risk of heart disease and heart attacks. Finding the fat. The team evaluated 669 people brought to their facility for chest pain and shortness of breath, but who showed no signs of obstructed, fat-clogged arteries. They gave each patient a CT scan to determine the amount and allocation of fat and muscle in their bodies. To calculate the amount of IMAT stored within the patient's muscles, the researchers identified the ratio of intermuscular fat to the total amount of muscle plus fat, a measurement they called the fatty muscle fraction. Patients were then followed up with over the next 6 years, and researchers recorded whether any patients died or were hospitalized for a heart attack or heart failure. The team found that patients with higher amounts of IMAT were more likely to have damaged blood vessels around their hearts, leading to a much greater risk of heart disease and death. For every 1% increase in the fatty muscle fraction, there was a 2% increase in the risk of damaged blood vessels and a 7% increased risk of serious future heart disease. The team also found that patients with lean muscles or minimal amounts of IMAT were at a much lower risk for heart problems. They also discovered that the amount of IMAT a patient had wasn't linked to their body mass index, BMI, or waist measurements. In other words, patients considered to be a healthy weight from their appearance could still be at a high risk of heart disease. Of the patients observed in this study, 70% were female and 46% were non-white. From this sample, the team found that the IMAT amounts can vary significantly between men and women and across race and ethnicity, although they don't yet know why. Our study identified that IMAT actually varies substantially between individuals independently of their BMI and other known risk factors and is an important new marker of future cardiovascular risk, says the study's head, Viviani Tacchetti, a professor of cardiovascular medicine at Harvard Medical School and director of the Cardiac Stress Laboratory at Brigham and Women's Hospital. It's a significantly better marker of risk than weight alone. A new approach. Typically, only people with high BMIs are associated with heart disease. Tacchetti hopes that this new research will change how we define the link between obesity and heart health. Obesity represents one of the biggest global threats to cardiovascular health in our lifetimes, yet our way of defining obesity is inadequate to determine an individual's true cardiovascular risk, she says. This holds important implications for how to effectively target and define obesity in different individuals. She suggests that muscle fat assessments could become routine in the near future with regular CT scans administered during cardiac stress testing. This will help tailor obesity treatments to the individual. By considering the different compositions of each person's body, doctors will be able to produce effective personalized diet and exercise plans or medical interventions. We don't yet understand the best way to treat individuals with obesity over the long term. It's an area of enormous unmet need, Tacchetti says. Tacchetti and her team are now assessing ways to minimize high IMAT levels and seeing if the emerging class of weight loss drugs such as Ozempic and Wegovy are effective in this area. And that article was from the BBC Science Focus. The next article is also from BBC Science Focus, February 25. This heading is 61 Risks and Benefits of Ozempic Revealed. The impact of weight loss drugs goes much further than what's on the scales. A major new study sheds light on the wider health benefits and drawbacks of Ozempic and Wegovy, revealing 61 ways the weight loss drugs could affect people's bodies, with most of the outcomes being positive. The glucagon-like peptide 1 receptor agonists, GLP-1RAs, function by mimicking the action of hormones, produced naturally in our bodies, that help regulate appetite by promoting feelings of fullness. Given the drug's newness and skyrocketing popularity, it's important to systematically examine their effects on all body systems, leaving no stone unturned, said the study's senior author, Dr. Ziad Al-Ali, assistant professor of medicine at Washington University. Published in Nature Medicine, the new study analyzed the data of 2 million people with diabetes. Of these people, almost 216,000 were using GLP-1RAs, while the rest were using other diabetes drugs that reduce blood sugar levels, but weren't GLP-1RAs. The results suggested that there could be as many as 42 health benefits for those using the weight loss drugs, including a lower risk of cardiovascular disorders, a finding that supports previous studies. Other potential benefits included decreased risks of suicidal intentions and substance use disorders. People using the weight loss drugs were also less likely to develop cognitive disorders like Alzheimer's and dementia, which could be because GLP-1RAs reduce inflammation in the brain. But the researchers also found 19 potential risks of using the drugs, including gastrointestinal conditions such as nausea and vomiting, abdominal pain, low blood pressure and arthritis. Surprisingly, the researchers also uncovered an increased risk of uncommon yet serious pancreas and kidney complications. Further research is needed before the results can be used to inform clinical guidelines. And that was from BBC Science Focus. The next article is taken from The Art of Healing magazine, September-November 2025, and the heading is The Natural Ozempic: How Food Can Imitate Popular Weight Loss Drugs. As the buzz around weight loss medications like Ozempic and Wegovy continue to grow, a quieter revolution is happening in kitchens rather than clinics. New research reveals that specific foods and eating habits can naturally boost the same hormones targeted by these medications, offering a promising, drug-free, and more healthy long-term approach to weight loss. the science behind satiety. The key player in this story is GLP-1 glucagon-like peptide 1, a hormone that slows digestion, enhances satiety, and helps regulate blood sugar. Semaglutide medications work by amplifying this hormone's presence in the body, giving users a sustained feeling of fullness that curbs appetite and reduces calorie intake. But here's the twist. You don't necessarily need the medication to harness GLP-1's power. Strategic dietary choices can trigger similar hormonal responses, often with broader benefits for long-term health, says Dr. Mary Skoubutakos, a family physician and nutrition scientist. She advocates for eating smart rather than stricter dieting as a way to unlock the body's natural weight loss mechanisms. What to eat for natural GLP-1 boosts? The first place to start is with fiber. Found abundantly in beans, whole grains, veggies, nuts and seeds, fiber is a champion of GLP-1 stimulation. As it's fermented by gut bacteria, it produces short-chain fatty acids, which are potent activators of GLP-1 production. This might explain why high fiber diets often lead to weight loss, even without counting calories. Monounsaturated fats are another dietary champion. A drizzle of olive oil or a slice of avocado can do more than enhance flavour. They enhance fullness. One study even showed that eating bread with olive oil significantly boosted GLP-1 levels compared to bread with butter. And adding avocado to your breakfast? Even better. Nuts, especially pistachios, pull double duty with both fibre and healthy fats, making them an ideal GLP-1 boosting snack. How you eat matters too. GLP-1 isn't just about what you eat, it's also about how and when you eat it. So, timing is everything. GLP follows a circadian rhythm, peaking in the morning. That means your body responds more favourably to food at 8 a.m. than it does at 5 p.m. Prioritising a healthy breakfast and tapering off by dinner may help your body work with, rather than against, its natural hormonal cycles. Then food order counts. Studies show that eating protein or vegetables before carbohydrate can spike GLP-1 more effectively than the reverse. So, go for the fish before the rice or the salad before the pasta. Next, slow down. Yes, even the pace of your meal matters. Eating slowly, really slowly, can lead to higher GLP-1 levels. In fact, savouring a serving of ice cream over 30 minutes resulted in significantly more GLP-1 than scarfing it down in 5. But let's be honest, it's not Ozempic. Before tossing your prescription, it's important to note the hormonal increase from food is subtle compared to what medication can deliver. A Mediterranean diet can deliver an increase in GLP-1 levels to about 59 picograms per milliliter, while even the lowest dose of Ozempic hits 65 nanograms. That's over 1,000 times more. Still, when it comes to overall health outcomes, diet wins. The Mediterranean diet has been shown to reduce the risk of heart attacks by 30%. Compare that to the 20% risk reduction seen with semaglutide drugs, and it's clear. For long-term wellness, food is the most powerful prescription. And the final article on this theme is also from The Art of Healing, September-November 25, and the title is Social Stigma Regarding Eating Disorders. New research shows that people with eating disorders are more harshly judged than those suffering from depression, making it much harder for them to seek treatment. That's the finding from a new University of South Australia study involving 235 people from the general population comparing attitudes towards binge eating, anorexia nervosa, bulimia nervosa, and depression. The study, published in the Journal of Eating Disorders, demonstrates the social stigma surrounding eating disorders, particularly binge eating, which was perceived as the most trivial. Participants were randomly assigned to one of four groups and asked to fill out a questionnaire that measured levels of stigma associated with their allocated psychological condition. Despite 1 million Australians experience an eating disorder, and binge eating accounting for almost half of this number, there is a strong social stigma attached to these conditions, according to lead author Carol Aird. Our findings show that people with eating disorders face significant social stigma, which can make it even harder for them to seek health, Carol said. Misconceptions that these disorders are self-inflicted or not serious enough to warrant medical attention are incredibly harmful. While all three eating disorders were stigmatized more than depression, binge eating was linked to weight-related stereotypes and more harshly perceived. The researchers argue that increasing public education and awareness is crucial to reducing stigma and ensuring that individuals with eating disorders receive the support they need. We need to shift the conversation around eating disorders and challenge the myth that they are simply a lifestyle choice or a sign of personal weakness, co-author Dr. Stephanie Webb said. By reducing the stigma, it will encourage people with eating disorders to seek professional help earlier and improve the outcomes, ultimately saving lives in some cases. And that was from The Art of Healing, November 25. On Vision Australia Radio, you're listening to selected readings on women's health. For a complete change of topic, we now come to something from the University of Sydney from the 1st of July 2026, and it's based on a study published in Pain by Kang Chao Wu and Paulo Ferreira et al. The title is Efficacy and Effectiveness of Melatonin for the Management of Musculoskeletal Pain, a Systematic Review and Meta-Analysis of Placebo and Active Controlled Trials. A sleep supplement widely used to treat insomnia could help reduce reliance on some of the most common and potentially harmful pain medications, new research from the University of Sydney suggests. Published in Pain, the study found melatonin can reduce chronic musculoskeletal pain with effects in a similar range to medications such as opioids, non-steroidal anti-inflammatory drugs, NSAIDs, and paracetamol. With musculoskeletal pain affecting up to 47% of people globally, the findings point to a low-cost, widely available option that could shift how chronic pain is managed. Melatonin for chronic pain. Melatonin is already in people's homes, it's inexpensive, and we know it's safe, says lead author and PhD student Kang Chao Wu from the Musculoskeletal Research Hub at the Charles Perkins Centre and the School of Health Sciences. What's exciting is that melatonin may also help manage chronic pain, opening the door to reducing reliance on medications that come with more risks. The research highlights the growing potential of drug repurposing, using existing treatments in new ways to deliver faster, more accessible health benefits. We're taking a medication we already understand and applying it to a problem that affects a huge proportion of the global population, says co-author Professor Paulo Ferreira, director of the Musculoskeletal Hub. The study analysed data from 228 adults across 23 randomized controls trials conducted in countries including the United States, Russia, Brazil, Egypt, and China. Participants included people with conditions such as low back pain, osteoarthritis, and fibromyalgia, as well as those recovering from surgeries, including joint replacements and spinal procedures. On average, the study found that melatonin reduced pain by around 9 points on a 0 to 100 scale, with the most rigorous trials showing reductions closer to 10 points, a similar magnitude to widely used pain medications. The supplement also improved sleep quality, reinforcing the well-established link between pain and sleep. For many patients, pain doesn't exist in isolation and is closely tied to poor sleep, Mr. Wu said. Melatonin appears to target both, which makes it particularly useful for people managing chronic pain. Across the trials, the dose and timing of melatonin varied depending on the conditions and setting. For chronic musculoskeletal pain, doses typically range from 3 to 10 milligrams, with 3 milligrams per day the most commonly used. For post-operative pain, doses range from 1 to 10 milligrams, with 5 to 6 most common. Melatonin was generally taken at bedtime or up to 1 hour before sleep. The researchers did not find evidence of a clear dose-response relationship, meaning no single best dose can be recommended from the current evidence. For many patients, pain doesn't exist in isolation and is closely tied to poor sleep. Melatonin appears to target both, which makes it particularly useful for people managing chronic pain. Melatonin safety, side effects, and access in Australia. Melatonin is typically low cost, often less than $1.50 per tablet in Australia, and is generally well tolerated with mild, short-term side effects and no evidence of dependence. The most commonly reported side effects found in the study were nausea, dizziness, and headaches. Overall rates were similar to placebo, and no serious adverse events were reported. Melatonin is generally considered safe for short-term use of less than 3 months. In Australia, melatonin is not available as a standard over-the-counter supplement. Most products require a prescription, although low-dose melatonin, 2 milligrams or less, can be supplied by a pharmacist without a prescription for short-term treatment of insomnia in adults aged 55 years and older. Researchers emphasise that patients should discuss melatonin with their doctor before use, especially if they're taking other medicines or have underlying health conditions. Our advice isn't for melatonin to replace every pain medication, Mr. Wu said. Instead, after consultation with a doctor, it may be used as an adjunct to sleeping treatments, particularly for people experiencing sleep and pain problems. As concerns grow around long-term use of opioids and other pain treatments, the findings highlight a safer alternative that could be integrated into care relatively quickly. While the researchers say further large-scale studies will strengthen the evidence base, they emphasise the current findings are strong enough to support cautious uptake. The level of pain relief we observed is comparable to some conventional treatments, but this does not mean that melatonin should replace them, Mr. Wu said. Rather, they may offer a safer additional option within a broader pain management plan. And that was from the University of Sydney. We now look at anxiety and stress from the Harvard Health Publishing. Ease anxiety and stress. Take a belly breather. Quick. Think of 3 things that make you feel anxious or stressed. Most of us have no trouble reeling off answers, and people who suffer from anxiety disorders such as societal anxiety, phobias, or generalized anxiety may have a variety of triggers that send anxiety soaring. While belly breathing alone can't fix deep seated anxieties, it works well as a tool to help ease anxiety and garden variety stress. Regularly engaging in belly breathing, or trying the mini strategy described below, can help you turn a fight or flight response into a relaxation response that's beneficial to your health. So, how should you breathe? You take up to 23,000 breaths per day, so make sure you do it right. How should you breathe? Like a sleeping child, says Dr. Catherine Rosa of the Harvard-affiliated Benson Henry Institute for Mind-Body Medicine. If you ever watch children sleep, they all breathe from the belly and not the chest. This relaxed state is the more normal way to breathe. Yet most people are chest breathers, which is how we react to stress. When we sense a threat, our fight or flight response automatically kicks in. We breathe at a rapid pace to suck in extra oxygen to fuel our heart and muscles so we can flee the danger. Of course, we don't need our fight or flight response to escape predators anymore. Our threats now come from the stress of emails, personal confrontations, daily news, and traffic jams. Your fight or flight response is meant to be a short-term reaction that comes and goes, says Dr. Rosa. But today we are surrounded by so many stressors that we constantly stay in this state of tension. It doesn't turn off, and we often don't even notice it. The result? We have become a nation of chest breathers. Feel it in your belly. One way to change our reaction to modern stress is to learn how to belly breathe instead of chest breathe. Belly breathing stimulates the vagus nerve, which runs from the head down the neck, through the chest and to the colon. This activates your relaxation response, reducing your heart rate and blood pressure and lowering stress levels. If you are not familiar with belly breathing, try this exercise. Sit in a chair, lean forward, and place your elbows on your knees. Then breathe naturally. The position forces you to breathe from the belly, so you know what the sensation feels like, says Dr. Rosa. A mini strategy to ease anxiety and stress. A strategy to teach yourself mindful belly breathing is to practice what Dr. Rosa calls the mini. Here's what you do. Every time you feel stressed, simply take 3 slow and controlled deep belly breaths. It's a simple act, but this interrupts the fight or flight response and puts it on pause, says Dr. Rosa. Over time, belly breathing can buffer your resistance to your fight or flight response so you are not as sensitive to stress triggers. To help you be more mindful about your breathing pattern, place one hand on your belly and the other on your chest. You want the chest hand to be still and the belly hand to move out like you are blowing up a balloon, says Dr. Rosa. She suggests practicing belly breathing throughout the day, like once every hour or up to 10 to 15 times a day. As it becomes more of a habit, you can automatically engage belly breathing whenever you face a stressful event. And that was from the Harvard Medical School. And we will finish with something quite different from BBC Science Focus, February 25. And the question is, should I be putting silicone tape on my wrinkles? With the caveat that you look wonderful just as you are, silicone tape does seem to reduce the appearance of wrinkles and help reduce scarring. There are plenty more caveats around products like this that go viral on TikTok, though. For starters, there isn't a huge amount of research out there, and what there is tends to focus on scars rather than wrinkles. Most dermatologists also say that the effects are short-lived, maybe as little as for an hour for crow's feet. And finally, assuming tape does work, nobody's really sure how, although it may be as simple as restricting the movement of facial muscles and trapping moisture in the skin. And that completes our readings on women's health. I'm Lenore Barrett. I operated the panel and did the editing. This program is produced in our Adelaide studios and can be heard regularly at this time here on Vision Australia Radio, VA Radio on digital, and online at varadio.org.
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on Vision Australia Radio, welcome to People in Profile. I'm your host, Margie Cortis. Today, I am going to profile Arnold Zabel, an Australian author I have had the pleasure of meeting. In half an hour, it's not possible to cover the complete A to Z of Arnold Zabel. So today's broad brushstrokes will initially be provided by several extracts from Wikipedia, supplemented by additional information from the author himself. I will then move on to several articles written about him and his work. So, from Wikipedia with supplementary information, I'll begin. Arnold Zabel, born 1947, is a highly acclaimed Australian writer, novelist, storyteller, and human rights advocate, and a recipient of the Australia Council Award for Lifetime Achievement in Literature. His books include the memoir Jewels and Ashes, three novels, Café Scheherazade, Scraps of Heaven, and Sea of Many Returns, two collections of stories, The Fig Tree and Violin Lessons, and his biography, The Fighter. His most recent book, The Watermill, a book of stories spanning the globe, was published in March 2020. Arnold Zabel has also written works for theatre and numerous essays, features, and several children's books, including The Glass Horse of Venice, published in 2024. His many awards include both 1992 Braille Book of the Year and the 1992 Talking Book of the Year for his memoir, Jewels and Ashes. Life. Zabel was born on the 10th of January 1947 in Wellington, New Zealand, to Polish Jewish refugee parents. They moved early in his life to Australia and he grew up in Carlton, Victoria. A passionate traveller, he has lived and worked in many countries, and his grassroots travels have informed and inspired his work. Themes and style. Zabel is known as a storyteller through his memoirs, short stories and novels. Australian critic Susan Vargas says that Zabel's award-winning memoir Jewels and Ashes was a groundbreaking book in Australia, one of the first of what has since become a distinct autobiographical genre. A second-generation writer returns to the scene of unspeakable crimes to try to understand a fraught and complex legacy, and in so doing, embarks on a journey into the self. In an interview, Zabel explained that the rights and experiences of refugees and asylum seekers underpins his work. The current generation of refugees are experiencing the intense challenges faced by previous generations. We tend to forget or fail to imagine how difficult it is to start life anew far from the homeland. We forget also that nostalgia, the longing for the return to homeland, is a deep and enduring aspect of the refugee experience. I'd now like to share an article written by Jane Sullivan. This article appeared in The Age on March the 20th, 2020. The article coincided with the publication of Arnold Zabel's book, The Watermill. In the city of Guiyang, in a remote province of China, the Australian traveller is befriended by the little gentleman. He is 10 years old, wears a patched grey suit, speaks fluent English, and carries himself like an adult. The little gentleman guides the traveller through the streets to the apartment where he lives with his grandparents. The family offers him food and hospitality, and the grandmother tells her story. She was a teacher, but the Cultural Revolution cut short her career. Her students beat her, made her wear a placard branding her a counter-revolutionary,
and forced her to crawl like a dog. Yet this is not the focus of the grandmother's story. She and her husband are patient and accept the weight of history and suffering. What haunts her is the friendship that labelled her a counter-revolutionary. Her friend was a fellow teacher, an English woman who went off on a train to return home. The grandmother is still hoping one day to visit England and find Mrs. F. She keeps a poster on the wall, a Renoir painting of a veiled woman that reminds her of her long-lost friend. This is one of many haunting traveller's tales in The Watermill, a book of true stories from China, Cambodia, wartime Europe, the CVEX disaster, and Australian Aboriginal history. The traveller and narrator is Arnold Zabel, novelist, educator, human rights activist, and perhaps above all, master storyteller. This is his ninth book, and the Little Gentleman story, he says, is the one that gave him most pleasure. We meet at a bustling cafe in Flinders Lane in Melbourne, where Zabel is sitting with a cup of coffee at his elbow, tapping away on his laptop. He is one of those writers who work well in a busy, noisy environment, and he loves to travel and work alone. You can be fully alert and present to people you meet, he says. You can spend your days working in cafes. I need lights, I need a window. I like to see what's going on as people walk past. I can feel a sense of solitude and connection. The Little Gentleman story comes from a time Zabel spent in China in the 1980s, between the Cultural Revolution and Tiananmen Square, an optimistic period when the country was beginning to open up to the West. He was in his early 30s and didn't yet see himself as a writer. He went to China to work as a teacher at an agricultural college. But he was keeping a journal. I have always been compelled to record what's happening around me, he says. Without being aware of it, I was paving the way, being observant, alert, taking notes. For Zabel, there's an importance, an urgency about the tales he's been privileged to hear. There are some stories that are meant to be told, and not to tell them would be to betray them. The stories have been coming since Zabel's first book, Jewels and Ashes, based on his travels in Poland to investigate his parents' youth. The books have won awards and acclaim. Perhaps the best loved is Café Scheherazade, about the lives of former refugees who meet in the St Kilda coffee shop. He has also been a zealous advocate for asylum seekers, notably the Kurdish writer Behruz Buchani. They have been friends for years, communicating by smartphone, and finally got to meet last year in Christchurch in New Zealand, when Buchani won a visa that allowed him to leave Manus Island to attend a writers' festival. We walked around the streets in freedom, one of the great highlights of my life. I think we're kindred spirits. We both feel the need to bear witness. Zabel's love of stories goes back to when he was a boy. He'd sit on the Canning Street median strip in Carlton, telling made-up stories to a friend or to his younger brother at home at night through a hole in the wall. From an early age, he heard extraordinary stories of resistance fighters, great courage and struggle, from his parents, Maya and Hadasha, and from the local Jewish community, memories of how their families and forebears defied the Nazis. In particular, the stories go back to his mother, Hadasha,
who grew up in Poland and escaped the Holocaust, but lost her entire family except for two sisters to genocide. She could not forgive herself for surviving, Zabel writes. But she channeled the energy and purpose she had left into raising her three sons, helping her husband at his Victoria Market stall, sewing garments for the factories, and singing Yiddish songs around the house, songs she had once performed in public at community celebrations. There were times when it was very difficult, when she was going into that sense that life had broken her, Zabel says. She would break into rages, or there were moments when she was no longer there. She was in that other place. So I learned as a child to sit with trauma, and that's carried through. I sit with stories and I also probe. I want to know more, to tease it out. People are encouraged by that. If they sense you're interested and willing to go to those places, they will open up. Some of his stories have taken a long time to emerge. One comes from a 30-year friendship with Sonia Lizaron, who died at 95. Lizaron was one of thousands liberated from Bergen-Belsen in 1945. She and her first husband, Sammy, created a camp theatre where they performed reenactments of the horrors they had lived through. Another story began to emerge

Narom and their interpreter. Story was the currency that united us. As Zabel sees it, it's not just the story itself that's important. It's what I sense when I'm with people. The place where the story is told, the details of that place, the gestures the storyteller makes. Sonia Lizaron passes her clenched fist in front of her eyes as if to dispel bad memories. Narom makes beautiful shapes with her hands, like the Cambodian temple dancers. And Faris, a Kurdish refugee who lost his wife and daughter to the sea in the Sivex tragedy, lies on his back on the floor to recreate the memory of floating in the water, waiting for rescue. Zabel is constantly questioning how to write these stories. I'm also acutely aware that it's like walking a tightrope, getting the tone right. You want to honour the experience, and that means honouring the craft and bringing to it everything you have learned as a writer, the art of scene construction, the necessary rhythms, the poetic quality that a story sometimes demands. Many of the stories arise out of trauma, dispossession, persecution and suffering. But Zabel doesn't see them as dark. He communicates moments of beauty, energy, contentment and radiance. They are true to life and there are saving graces. Quite often, you'll see a movement from being totally uprooted to searching for a haven and refuge. And they find it. Not everyone makes it, but people often come through and become grounded. These people are not victims. They have got on with their lives and have regained purpose. And sometimes that can be extraordinary. Keo Narom, who lost her entire family to Pol Pot, has become one of her country's leading ethnomusicologists, a revered teacher in a country in desperate need of elders. Since Zabel began to bear witness in his stories, a view has arisen that only those who have lived through the stories themselves, or who belong to the ethnic group experiencing them, have the right to have their voices heard. His response is that he's seeking to cross cultural boundaries and to get to know the other. His stories are informed by much background research. I'm also writing about what I think I understand because of where I'm coming from, what I experienced as a child. So all I can do is write out of respect and be as true as I can to what I have experienced and lived and intently observed. As I leave, Zabel sits on for a while in the cafe, opens up his laptop, thinks and types. Another story is on the way. The next article appeared in Neos Cosmos, a Greek-Australian publication, on December the 1st, 2023. It was written by Iris Papathanosiou. The article explores the places and stories that inspired the creation of Arnold Zabel's novel, Sea of Many Returns. Philolene author Arnold Zabel recognised from the start the Greek passion for life with a deep sense of familiarity. My work has been written, performed in the spirit of philoxenia, of welcoming the stranger and seeking him out. Because the stranger is you and I. With one shift of the wind, you and I can become the stranger. So in honouring the stranger, we honour ourselves.

The stories I have heard and am yet to hear are echoes of one refrain. Is there somewhere on earth where I can find peace and prosper? Once the question is posed, the agony begins, the eternal dilemma to stay or to leave, to retreat behind fortifications or cast our fate to the wind. A quote from Sea of Many Returns. Acclaimed Australian writer, novelist, storyteller, and human rights advocate, Arnold Zabel, delves deep into the Greek-Australian migration experience in his novel, Sea of Many Returns, which traces four generations of a family in Ithaca, the ancestral home of his wife, Dora Varvaragos. In this book, he follows the instinctive urge of Ithacans, like the mythical hero Odysseus, to explore the seas and new horizons. He describes the nostalgia they feel far from home, but also the ache of those who wait for news left behind on the island. Celebrated in the milestone edition of the Antipodes periodical as one of the Australian philhellenes who honoured Greece through their life's work, Zabel told Neos Cosmos how his love for Greek culture goes back to his childhood, growing up in post-war Carlton, an immigrant neighbourhood in Melbourne, populated by many cultures and diverse languages. I became aware of Theodorakis and Rebetika in the 1960s in the schoolyard. Greek families would invite me to their house and their parties, where I saw a similar kind of passion for life and a similar nostalgia for the places they had come from. There was a great sense of familiarity and recognition from the beginning. Born to Polish-Jewish refugees, Zabel became acutely aware early on of the trauma embedded in many histories. His father, a Yiddish poet, and his mother, a singer of Yiddish song, came from the city of Bialystok on the Russian-Polish border and had experienced a great tragedy. As a child, growing up in Carlton, I lived in two worlds. On the streets of Carlton, we were interacting with children from Greece, from Yugoslavia, from Italy, from working-class Australian families. We were all living together and getting to know each other. But as soon as I went into my house, it was another world. Another language was being spoken. Yiddish is the language of wanderers, my mother tongue. There were the ghosts, photographs of people, my grandparents, uncles and aunts, that I would come to realize were murdered in the Holocaust, as well as many cousins and extended family. I also grew up with people who had fought in the resistance and taken part in the ghetto uprisings. Zabel says he became acutely sensitive to these tales, both from my own culture and from other cultures as well. A human rights advocate, Zabel refers to two Greek words that are at the core of his advocacy and his writings. Xenophobia is the fear of the outsider, a fear of the stranger. But then there is philoxenia. I think much of my work has been written, performed, in the spirit of philoxenia, of welcoming the stranger and seeking him out. Because the stranger can be you or I. With one shift of the wind, you and I can become the stranger. Therefore, in honouring the stranger, we honour ourselves. Going back to Homer, he adds that the Odyssey is partly an exploration of how we treat strangers,
and how we are treated when travelling in foreign places. Before he met his Greek-Australian wife, Dora Vervaragos, Zabel had already travelled and worked in Greece. The first time was in 1973, during the time of the junta. I lived in Athens in Plaka near the Acropolis, and I worked in a shipyard in Glyfada. It was at a time when the junta was still in power, and the tragedy of the Politecnio had taken place not long before I arrived. I'll never forget one person I worked with who said to me, "We have no more tears to cry." I was taken deep inside the tragedy of that moment. Zabel returned to Greece by boat a year later in 1974, when the junta had been overthrown. It was like a weight had been lifted from the city. It was an exhilarating feeling. When he met his wife in 1981, they began to go on journeys to Greece and spend months in Ithaca every few years, especially as their son Alexander was growing up. I also became very close to the Ithacan community here in Melbourne. Of course, Ithaca is the island of Odysseus, the island of the great voyager, the archetype of the traveller. His novel, Sea of Many Returns, is based on these extended stays on the island. One of the key journeys I did was back in 1997, where I spent 3 or 4 months there with my wife and my son, Alexander, who was very young. It was during the olive picking season, and Zabel would go up into the mountains with other people from the village and work sometimes 6 to 7 days a week in the olive groves. Dora and Alexander would come up in mid-morning with fresh bread, a little bit of cheese, tomato, olives, the food of the gods, and then Alexander would go and play in the goat house. It was wonderful to experience that with my family. And I got to know the landscape. I got to know the great paradox of Ithaca, and I suspect many islands, that while it is so beautiful and people are attracted to the beauty, it's also very harsh. I experienced Ithaca through my body. At one stage, at the end of the picking season, I would go up alone to pick up the offcuts, the pruning of the previous year's harvest, and build fires to burn them. And it was like being a shepherd of the winds. Writing The Sea of Many Returns was a joy. All my work, regardless of whether it's fiction or non-fiction, a lot of it comes from being present and experiencing the life and the environment. Both the poetry and the reality come from that sort of experience. Much of what I write is drawn from the lived experience, Zabel stressed. A lot of his writings, his reflections on life, have come from his travels and being at the grassroots, engaging with people in their everyday life. At the heart of it all, he concludes, we all have a story to tell. Carl Jung once said that we all have a story to tell, and the denial of that story can lead to despair. There are many people who feel that for various reasons they don't have the space or the opportunity for their story to be told. I'm acutely aware of this, of the need to listen to the people of the street, to the people of the village, and provide space to those whose voices may not be so readily heard, and to honour their stories. First, through the listening, but also through creating spaces for these stories to be told, such as the tales of refugees who have been coming to Australia in recent years and have ended up in detention centres such as Manus Island, being put away and silenced. These are the sorts of stories I've been driven to explore.
And on that note, we must leave People in Profile for today. I'm your host, Margie Courtis, and I hope you've enjoyed today's profile of Arnold Zabel. People in Profile will appear at the same time next week on Vision Australia Radio, VA Radio Digital, and online at varadio.org.

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0: Hello and welcome to Sonic Youth Group, recorded right here in the studios of Vision Australia Radio Geelong. I'm Jess and joining me today is Abby. For those listeners returning, welcome back. And if this is your first time tuning in, this is the space where we explore music, movies, games and the social trends shaping your feed right now. And we like to throw in a nostalgic moment in here too. We love revisiting the classics. You're listening to Sonic Youth Group on Vision Australia Radio, and we're so glad you're here. So let's get into what's been making noise this week. Now, if you were hoping to catch Interstellar live when it came to Australia next year and missed out on tickets, there might be some good news because more performances have now been added to the Australian tour. The show has already had a pretty huge response, and we can see why. They're taking Christopher Nolan's Interstellar, screening the entire film, and having Hans Zimmer's score performed live underneath it in a 65-piece orchestra. And Interstellar feels like one of those movies that was made for something like this. The score is such a huge part of the film, particularly once that organ starts building underneath everything happening on screen. If you've never seen it, Interstellar came out in 2014 and stars Matthew McConaughey as Cooper, a former NASA pilot who leaves his family on Earth to join a mission looking for another place where humanity can potentially survive. You're dealing with space travel, wormholes, black holes, and the passage of time, but underneath all of that, it's really a story about Cooper and his daughter Murph, and what happens to their relationship while he's gone. There's also a really nice connection to the original soundtrack with these performances, because Roger Sayer, who performed the organ parts on Hans Zimmer's original Interstellar score, is performing with the orchestra on the Australian tour. So, when that massive organ comes through during the film, it's the musician who actually performed it on the soundtrack. These live orchestra screenings have become much more common over the last few years, and I can understand why people love them. If you've already seen a movie several times, you're getting to experience something familiar in a completely different way. And Interstellar's score has taken a bit of a life on its own since the film came out. You hear pieces of it constantly online now, particularly in videos and edits, and that organ has become so recognisable. I can only imagine how different it feels when the music isn't coming through cinema speakers and it's actually an orchestra and organ playing in the room with you. The Australian tour is happening in March next year with performances in Adelaide, Melbourne and Sydney, and with the extra dates now being added, clearly quite a few other people have had the same thought. And while we're on movies, there was another fairly major gathering of movie fans over the weekend because D23 has just wrapped up in California and Disney announced a lot.
1: If you're not familiar with D23, it's basically Disney's massive fan event. It happens in Anaheim and brings together pretty much everything under the Disney umbrella. Disney itself, Pixar, Marvel, Star Wars, Disney Plus, and the theme parks, games, and everything else they've collected along the way. We're obviously not going to go through every single announcement because we'd be here for the remainder of the show, but there were quite a few things that caught our attention. One of the big ones was Frozen 3, which we now know is coming in November next year. They showed new footage featuring Anna, Elsa, Kristoff, Olaf, and Sven, and apparently we're getting a new villain whose powers could rival Elsa's. Elsa is enormously powerful, but we haven't really had another character who can meet her on that level. We also know that Anna and Kristoff are heading towards marriage, and Josh Gad performed a new song for Olaf, who is apparently getting his first crush. It's kind of wild that we're now heading into a third Frozen. The first came out in 2013, so kids who were watching Frozen on repeat and driving their parents completely insane with Let It Go are now adults. And Disney has already confirmed Frozen 4 is being developed as well, so we're certainly not leaving Arendelle anytime soon. Pixar had a pretty big presence at D23 as well, and we've now had our first look at Incredibles 3. That's coming in June 2028. And we're going back to the Parr family, although this time, it looks like the kids will become much more important to the story. Violet, Dash, and Jack-Jack have apparently been sneaking out at night and doing their own superhero work, which feels like a natural place to take the third movie. The first two films were spent largely following Bob and Helen and their relationship with being superheroes, and now their kids are getting older. Although Jack-Jack having any degree of independence seems like a terrible idea considering how many different powers that child has. Pixar also confirmed more details about Coco 2, which is coming in November 2029. Miguel will be a teenager this time and he's heading back to the land of the dead. Benjamin Bratt is also returning as Ernesto de la Cruz, So apparently we haven't seen the last of him. Coco is one of those movies that told such a complete story that it never really needed a sequel. But Miguel being older does at least give them somewhere new to take him rather than immediately picking up where the movie first finished. And amongst all these sequels and familiar franchises, Pixar did announce something completely new as well, called Ghost Market. It's set in Hawaii, and it centres around a little plate lunch shop called Ono Market, hidden away from the north shore of Oahu. The restaurant isn't for living people. It serves spirits stuck somewhere between life and death, until a kid named Kyle accidentally finds his way inside. We don't know a huge amount beyond this yet, but it feels like that kind of slightly strange original idea Pixar can be really good at when they're not making the third or fourth installment of something. Disney also gave us more on their live-action Tangled, which is currently filming in Spain. Tegan Croft is playing Rapunzel, Milo Manheim is Flynn Rider, and Catherine Hahn is Mother Gothel, and they look fantastic. Diego Luna has also joined as a new character called Hawthorne. It won't be a completely straight recreation of the animated version. The animated movie came out in 2010, and that still feels relatively recent until I remember that 2010 was 16 years ago, and then I don't really want to talk about it anymore. We've already watched Disney go through Beauty and the Beast, Aladdin, The Lion King, The Little Mermaid, Lilo and Stitch, and plenty of others, so Tangled was probably always going to make its way onto that list eventually. Moving over to Marvel, one of the biggest announcements from the weekend was our new X-Men lineup. We've been waiting for Marvel Studios to properly introduce its version of X-Men for years now, and we finally know who some of those actors will be. Sadie Sink is playing Jean Grey, Kit Connor is Cyclops, Christopher Abbott is Professor X, Indy Naravet is Rogue, Maya Boyd is Storm, Samara Weaving is Emma Frost, and Adam Driver is playing Nathaniel Milbury, better known as Mr. Sinister. It's going to be strange seeing an entirely new version of the X-Men established within the MCU because the previous movies have had such long history. Patrick Stewart first played Professor X all the way back in 2000, and Hugh Jackman was basically inseparable from Wolverine. Marvel has gradually been bringing mutants into the MCU, but this feels like the point where they're actually saying, okay, here's our X-Men. The new movie is currently set for May 2028, but Marvel has something considerably closer on the horizon with Avengers: Doomsday, which is coming this December. Robert Downey Jr. appeared at D23 alongside Chris Evans and Hayley Atwell, and they showed another look at the movie. The cast for this thing is genuinely enormous. You've got Avengers characters, Fantastic Four characters, X-Men characters, and Robert Downey Jr. now playing Doctor Doom after spending more than a decade as Tony Stark. Doomsday is also going to be a pretty significant test of where people are currently at with Marvel. We've had so much MCU content since Endgame, and the response has been all over the place. So bringing all of these characters together again feels very much like Marvel is going for another enormous event movie.
2: And heading over to Star Wars, we've got the first footage from Star Wars Starfighter, which has Ryan Gosling joining the franchise. Sean Levy is directing it, and the cast also includes Matt Smith, Mia Goth, Aaron Pierre, and Amy Adams. We don't know everything about the story yet, but Gosling is playing a rogue who gets pulled into an adventure after being confronted by something from his past. Importantly, this isn't another story being squeezed somewhere into the Skywalker saga. It's set in a different period, so there's an opportunity to actually explore another part of the Star Wars universe. Starfighter is coming in May next year, and we're also getting season 2 of Ahsoka in January, so there's plenty happening on the Star Wars side as well. And that is still only scratching the surface of D23. There was new stuff on Lilo and Stitch, Zootopia, Vision Quest, The Simpsons, Ice Age, Disney Plus, and the parks. There was genuinely too much to try to squeeze into one show. But there's another side of D23 that caught our attention as well, and that was the accessibility. The event itself had a fairly extensive accessibility program across the weekend, including assisted listening devices, American Sign Language interpretation, and CART, which is essentially live, real-time captioning of what's being said. Disney already has some interesting accessibility technology operating inside its theme parks as well. For blind and low vision guests, for example, there are handheld devices at Walt Disney World that can provide audio description of supported attractions, alongside other services like assistive listening and captioning. And all of this got me thinking about something much broader happening in entertainment at the moment, because there has been some really interesting research recently into where audio description itself could be heading. Audio description is an additional narration track that describes important visual information that you wouldn't otherwise get from the dialogue or sound. Maybe a character's expression, an action, something appearing on screen, or information about where a scene is taking place. Producing good audio description takes people, time, and money, which means there is still an enormous amount of content that simply doesn't have it. And inevitably, AI has now entered the conversation. Researchers are looking at whether artificial intelligence could eventually generate audio description across entire movies and other long-form content. The obvious benefit is scale. If the technology becomes good enough, audio description could potentially become available across a much larger catalogue of movies, television, online video, and even games. But there's also a pretty big difference between having audio description and having good audio description. A human describer has to decide what's actually important, what doesn't need explaining, where there's enough space for dialogue to speak, and sometimes how to describe something without ruining the reveal that's about to happen. Current AI systems aren't consistently doing all of that particularly well yet. Research published this month looks specifically at generating audio description across full-length videos rather than just isolated clips. Researchers made progress, but still found problems with things like timing and keeping the description narratively coherent across the whole piece. And that's where this becomes a much more interesting conversation than simply saying, AI can make audio description now, guys. If AI does become part of making entertainment more accessible, the people actually using audio description need to be part of deciding what good enough looks like. Accessibility isn't particularly useful if somebody can technically tick a box saying it's there, but the experience doesn't actually work for the person it's supposed to be helping. There are some even more experimental ideas being explored as well, including using spatial audio to communicate visual information through sound, which is something we'll come back to after the break. But between all of that and Interstellar Live, there's certainly no shortage of interesting things happening across entertainment at the moment. We're going to take a quick break now. When we come back, we're getting into gaming, including a new release from a Melbourne studio that's putting a very Australian spin on the idea of hanging out with your friends online. You're listening to Sonic Youth Group on Vision Australia Radio, coming to you from the Geelong studio. It's time for a quick water break before we continue.
1: Welcome back. We're moving into gaming now, and we're starting locally because Melbourne studio House House has just released a new game, Big Walk. You might recognise House House as the team behind Untitled Goose Game, which came out in 2019 and became a bit of an unexpected phenomenon. The premise was essentially that you were a goose wandering around an English village causing problems for people, stealing things, honking at them, and generally being a nuisance. Big Walk is quite different, although it still has that slightly strange House House sense of humour. It's a cooperative multiplayer game where you and your friends are dropped into a big open environment and left to explore together. There isn't really a traditional quest log constantly telling you where to go. You're walking around, finding things, solving problems, and trying to communicate with each other. And communication is actually part of the gameplay. It uses proximity-based voice chat. So if your friends are near you, you can hear them clearly. But as they wander further away, their voices get quieter until eventually you can't hear them at all. There are other ways to communicate too, including gestures and activities that are basically versions of charades and Pictionary. And the whole idea seems to be less about completing a checklist and more about hanging out with people and seeing what happens. There's also a nice Victorian connection to it. House House is based here in Melbourne, and the landscape in Big Walk was partly inspired by the time the developers spent wandering around Wilson's Promontory. It's not literally meant to be Wilson's Prom, but if you've spent time around the Victorian coast, some of it might look pretty familiar. And Melbourne's gaming scene is going to get a lot busier over the next couple of months, because Melbourne International Games Week is coming in October. Games Week runs across Melbourne from the 2nd to the 11th of October, bringing together events for people who make and publish games, as well as those of us who just want to play them. Towards the end of that, you've got PAX Oz, running from the 9th to the 11th of October at the Melbourne Convention and Exhibition Centre. We'll definitely come back to that closer to October when we know a little bit more about what people can actually go and check out.
2: There's also been some interesting research into audio description recently, including a study comparing how it's approached in the UK and the US. One of the things that surprised me while reading about audio description this week is just how much the way something is described can vary. A study published last week compared professional British and American audio description tracks across 206 movies and found measurable differences between them. That included the language being used, when characters were named, how scenes were introduced, and even how much the description overlapped with dialogue and music. So you could theoretically watch exactly the same movie with two professionally produced English audio description tracks and receive slightly different versions of the visual information. Neither are necessarily wrong. They're making different editorial choices about what matters and how it should be communicated. And that's useful context when we start talking about AI, because if humans are making all of the nuanced decisions, teaching a system to do the same thing across an entire movie is a pretty complicated task. One of the new research projects published this month, called STRAD, is specifically looking at how AI can generate audio description across full-length videos. A lot of previous research has focused on individual clips where a system might only need to understand a very short section of a video. A two-hour movie is a completely different problem. The system needs to understand what has already happened, who people are, what information the audience already knows, and what actually matters to the larger story. Researchers are making progress, but there are still problems around timing and maintaining a coherent understanding of the narrative across an entire video. Another new project called Reframed looked at professional audio description from more than 200 movies and tested current AI systems against it, and those systems are still falling well short of expert human audio describers. That's important when we talk about AI and accessibility, because there's a difference between making something technically available and making it genuinely useful. Blind Citizens Australia made a point earlier this year when discussing AI-generated audio description. If it's going to be used, it needs to actually be accurate and useful for the people relying on it. Ideally, this doesn't become an either-or situation where human audio description is considered too expensive and everybody gets replaced with AI. The interesting possibility is whether these tools could eventually make audio description available on content that currently has nothing at all, while professionally produced human description remains the standard where that's possible. But there's another project I found that takes a completely different approach. It's called Sonic Stage. Cool name. And instead of asking how we can squeeze more narration between lines of dialogue, the researchers looked at what happens when there simply isn't a gap. Imagine two characters are having a conversation while something visually important is happening between them. Traditional audio description has a problem because the characters are already talking. Sonic Stage experiments with the spatial audio instead. Dialogue can be positioned within the soundscape to help communicate where characters are in relation to each other, while other sounds communicate actions and movement. There's also an option for interactive descriptions when somebody wants additional visual information. The researchers tested the system with 12 blind and low vision participants and reported improvements in understanding what was actually happening, the sense of where things were happening, and the engagement with the story. It's a very small study, and this is still experimental research, so we're not talking about something that's suddenly going to appear on Netflix tomorrow. But the idea itself is fascinating. Audio description as we know it has largely been built around finding the gaps where a narrator can speak. Sonic Stage takes a completely different approach, asking whether sound itself can carry some of that visual information instead. And ultimately, the success of technology like this will come down to the experience it creates for blind or low vision audiences. The technology might be clever, but if it doesn't make the story easier to follow, more immersive or more enjoyable, then it really hasn't improved accessibility.
1: Now it's time for our win of the week, and we're staying fairly close to home for this one because a 14-year-old from Melbourne has just become a world champion. Dineth Fernando won the World Youth Scrabble Championship in Nairobi, Kenya, competing against 140 other players from around the world. And what makes his story even more impressive is that Dineth only moved to Australia from Sri Lanka earlier this year. He was Australia's sole representative at the championship, and he'd already won the Australian Youth Scrabble Championship in July before heading to Kenya. He also practices around 200 words a day from the official Scrabble dictionary. But we really love another part of his story as well, because Dineth has spoken about Scrabble helping him settle into Australia and make friends after moving here. English is his second language, and within months of arriving in a new country, he's gone out and represented Australia at the World Championship and won it. So congratulations to Dineth Fernando, our win of the week. And I think there's only one appropriate way to end the show after talking about games, because apparently a lot of us are retreating into the games we grew up with.
2: I came across an article in The Guardian last week about something called comfort gaming, and immediately understood exactly what it meant. It's basically the gaming equivalent of putting on a movie you've seen 20 times or re-watching the same television series because you already know that you love it. Instead of constantly looking for the newest game, people are going back to games they played years ago, rebuilding old collections, playing remakes, or simply sticking with games that feel familiar. And I don't think you necessarily even have to replay a game itself to get that feeling. There's an entire culture online now around watching other people play old games. You can find a full playthrough of almost anything on YouTube, including games that might be difficult to actually play today because they're stuck on an old console or you simply just don't own them anymore. Sometimes you don't want to spend 15 hours replaying the whole thing. You just want to see that one level again, hear the music, or remember what the game looked and sounded like. And there are certain sounds from old games where I think you could play them to someone who hasn't heard them in 20 years and immediately unlock something in their brain. And we're also living through an enormous period of remakes and remasters, which makes sense when you think about the generation that grew up with PlayStation, Nintendo 64, Game Boy, and the original Xbox. Those kids now have adult money. So the games they grew up with are being remade, re-released, and packaged up again for modern consoles. There's obviously a commercial side to that. Nostalgia sells, but I don't think that completely explains why people keep going back. There's something comforting about returning to a game where you know the rules and the world. You might remember playing it after school or sitting with siblings or friends. You might remember getting completely stuck on that one particular level and having absolutely no way of looking up the answer because YouTube didn't exist yet. And then there are comfort games that aren't necessarily nostalgic at all. It's also made me think about the difference between a game being comforting because you remember it and a game becoming comforting because of the way it makes you feel now. And I think that's why games are particularly powerful when it comes to nostalgia. With a game, you aren't just watching something happen, you're actually doing something. You remember where you went, the levels you couldn't beat, the stupid little thing you discovered by accident, or passing the controller to somebody because you just couldn't get past that particular section. So when you go back years later, you're not only remembering the game, sometimes you're remembering the person you were when you played it. And on that slightly sentimental note, that's all we've got time for this week. Thanks for hanging out with us. We'll be back next week with more music, movies, games, and whatever strange things the internet decides to invent between now and then. 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
2: There were ripples on the lattes, for the rumour had been spread that a cash prize had been offered for the ride that they did each Sunday morning. $1,000, it was said, and a row of fancy bikes was parked outside. All the tried and noted riders from the city and the east had gathered there for brunch at 10 a.m. For the locals like hard riding, if it's followed by a feast, and the Coogee Slopes are made for such as them. There was Henderson, who'd made his name when racing Malvern Stars, the old man with his lycra faded white. Yet few could ride beside him when he took the handlebars. He could go wherever you could take a bike. And Clancy of the Overflow came down to try his luck. No finer rider e'er put foot on pedal. He still finished up the time trial on the day his brakes got stuck, and he crossed the finish line on smoking metal. And one was there, a stripling on a step-through ladies' frame, a one-speed with a springy leather seat, with a brake that you backpedalled when the time for stopping came, and rubber pedals underneath the feet. But the man looked tough and wiry, just the sort that won't say die, as the fastest road race riders often are, and his bike was built to take whatever came down from on high, in the wicker basket, on the handlebar. But the frame was old and rusty. One would doubt its power to stay. And the old man said, "That bike will never do for a long and tiring raid, race lad. You'd better stop away. These hills are far too rough for such as you." So he waited, sad and wistful. Only Clancy stood his friend. "I think we ought to let him come," he said. "I warrant he'll be with us when he's wanted at the end, for both his bike and he are mountain bred. He hails from Snowy River up by Kosciuszko's side, where the hills are twice as steep and twice as rough, where a mountain bike would fall apart on every second ride, and the man that holds his own is good enough." So he went. But on the first ascent, the town boys formed a clump. They cranked away and shifted down to low, and the old man gave his orders. "Boys, go at them from the jump. No use to try for fancy riding now. And Clancy, you must catch them and catch them early on. Ride boldly, lad, and never fear the spills, for never yet was rider that could pass the peloton if they're in front when they come down the hills." So Clancy rode to catch them. He was bent over the bars, and his feet flew round the cranks like bloody hell as he led the group of chasers, overtaking several cars with the jolly sounds of tinkling from his bell. But fast the town boys pedalled up the Coogee Bay Road slope, where the eager watchers gathered on each side, and the old man muttered fiercely, "We haven't got a hope. No man can catch them down the other side." On the Carrington Road summit, even Clancy took a pull. It well might make the boldest whisper, "Jeez!" The slope was 1 in 4, and the bitumen was full of potholes. You could slip and skin your knees. But the man from Snowy River let the one-speed just freewheel, and he turned his head around and gave a cheer, and he passed some of the town boys as their brakes began to squeal, while the bystanders looked on in very fear. He sent the gravel flying, but the bicycle was sweet. The potholes hardly bounced his rapid glide, and the man from Snowy River never shifted in his seat. It was grand to see that mountain biker ride. Through the red lights and the stop signs and the parked cars all around, down the hillside at a tearing pace he went, and he never pedalled backwards till he landed, safe and sound, at the bottom of that terrible descent. He was right among the townies as they climbed Cloverley Hill, and the watchers back in Coogee, standing mute, saw his pedals turning madly. He was right among them still as he raced along up Brook Street in pursuit. Then they lost him for a moment where two Coogee gullies met up in Randwick, but a final glimpse reveals on a dim and distant hillside the town boys racing yet, with the man from Snowy River at their wheels. And as the shadows lengthened, he passed the thinning pack, just taking on one rider at a time, till he pedalled down the bay road with the sunset at his back, and with daylight second, crossed the finish line. But his trusty lady stepped through looked a bit the worse for wear, with a sagging saddle and a twisted chain, with crooked rims and ruptured tyres and bearings glowing hot. It looked as though she'd never ride again. So, among the cappuccinos in the cafe by the bay, where the men in Lycra tell their stories tall, a man from Snowy River is a household word today. And that's his bike, there, hanging on the wall.
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on Vision Australia Radio. Welcome to True Crime Stories with me, Gwen Phillips. This program may contain graphic descriptions of violence and listener discretion is therefore advised. And one of the stories, or about the stories that I'm about to read in this program, is taken from Graham Seale's book, Australia's Most Infamous Criminals. And as this one comes under Fakes, Frauds and Forgeries, and it's headed The Magician of Mines. And it says, of one of these country's most colourful fraudsters never set foot in Australia. Horatio Bottomley was born in London in 1860, and he had a stellar career in English finance and press publishing that included founding the respected Financial Times. His public profile as the people's friend saw him elected to Parliament several times. He was also a crook who set up many fraudulent businesses during his tumultuous life. In Australia, he made a fortune promoting a long series of dodgy mining enterprises beginning in the 1890s. The circumstances of Bottomley's birth were uncertain and his childhood years precarious. At the age of 9, he was placed in an orphanage that left him at the age of 14, and he then began to make his way in the world. After a number of false starts, he found employment in legal offices, gaining a knowledge of the law that would serve him well in his future business endeavours. He formed a publishing company at the age of 24 and later tried to float it on the stock market. He was prosecuted for fraud in 1893 but was acquitted, and soon after he began promoting gold mines in faraway Western Australia, that at the beginning of a massive gold rush. As with me on many of his English business dealings, Bottomley set up seemingly legitimate mining business companies within which he obfuscated financial transactions through tricky share deals and internal reconstructions. There were holes in the ground that formed the basic assets of these enterprises, and investors' money was spent on machinery and structural improvements that were duly reported. But strangely, no gold ever came out of the mines, and investors were frequently convinced by Bottomley's considerable rhetorical skills to fork out yet more money. Much of it went straight into his pocket. In the Northern Territory, Bottomley used a variation of the scam, setting up the Northern Territory Goldfields Company in London. He raised £300,000, around $50 million in today's terms, mostly from hopeful investors, and used agents to purchase existing mines that were worked out of payable gold. The silver-tongued entrepreneur touted his mines as the richest goldfield yet discovered in the world. They would pay fat dividends on the vast bodies of ore within them once the necessary upgrades and improvements to the shafts, pumps and crushing batteries were operating. Bottomley did upgrade most of the mines as promised, even equipping several with the newfangled electric lighting. One of the operations, the Zapopan at Brock's Creek, did actually strike gold, but it wasn't long before Bottomley was back to his long-suffering investors for further funds that would lead to returns beyond the dreams of avarice. He needed another £100,000. A year later, in 1899, it was another £60,000. By 1901, the company's assets were valued at a whopping £4 million, or nearly $700 million today. It all looked pretty rosy from London, but on the ground, it was a different story altogether. There was already trouble at the company board when the 1899 capital raising was proposed. At a noisy board meeting, Bottomley was called on to speak about the prospects of the company, which included the Big Howley mine, considered the jewel in the crown of the company's string of properties. Mr. Bottomley responded with alacrity and said that, in the presence of the board, he would repeat that, for all practical purpose, there was in the Howley mine gold of the value of £4 million in sight. Unless there has been a foul conspiracy to deceive everyone all round, the mines were of immense value.
By 1901, alarm bells were ringing in Australia, and in London, Bottomley was openly derided in the financial press. And this is a quote. "As a conjurer, he beats his confronters into fits. Why, however, we place the noble Horatio at the top of the pedestal is because he conjures without the aid of a confederate. And there they may be miny accessories in his play, humble dummies and scene shifters, mimes and choristers of various sorts, but he handles the magic devised for his assemblies of the faithful alone and charms away wrath by his own unaided eloquence." Unquote. It was reported that the company did not have cash to pay its workers in the mines and that money was being squandered in return for nothing at all. There was a shareholder revolt and creditors moved in on the mines in 1912. By this time, although remaining chair of the company board, Bottomley had secretly sold his shares and suffered little financial damage when the company was wound up. Ever the smooth operator, Bottomley simply pivoted to another Australian mining dodge. Amazingly, he was able to convince investors to fund in his new Northern Territory Mining and Smelting Company, which rode a rise in the price of copper. When the price of that commodity dropped in 1907, the company was wound up. Once again, Bottomley faced the courts, this time for conspiracy to defraud. Once again, he slipped out of the legal net. While these schemes and their consequences were playing out, Bottomley was pursuing other interests. He was now a rich man who could enjoy a lavish lifestyle, and he did. There were luxurious houses and apartments, mistresses, unwise plungers on the racehorses, and he also returned to his publishing interests. He pursued these with the same lack of attention to details and the usual principles of accountancy. While his publications flourished for a while, they eventually leapt into the mire of financial mystification that surrounded most of Bottomley's enterprises. Bottomley also promoted various schemes, including a joint stock trust that failed during one of his several terms as a Member of Parliament. He was subsequently sued successfully by one of the enraged investors, a rare loss for the audacious entrepreneur whose true financial situation was revealed. Drowning in debt, Bottomley could not pay and was declared bankrupt. This automatically disqualified him from holding a seat in the House of Commons, where he had been responsible for some useful social reforms. Bottomley continued his publishing interests, ran dodgy sweepstakes and lotteries, and managed to keep up his excessive lifestyle until World War I. A golden opportunity. He reinvented himself as a jingoistic public speaker with considerable success at home and at the front. After the war, he managed to have his bankruptcy discharged and was again elected to Parliament. He also set up another scheme involving bonds, which, as usual, he rorted. After several legal encounters, Bottomley was at last convicted of a serious fraud charge in 1922 and given a sentence of 7 years hard labour. Released in 1927, he made efforts to revive his business career. That came to nothing, and he was bankrupt once more by 1930. He died in reduced circumstances 3 years later. Horatio Bottomley's obituaries lamented the waste of his undoubted talents. An Australian newspaper headed an article on his life and death with the question, "Hero or villain?" and quoted what Bottomley had to say shortly before his death. "When I am dead, the papers will print things about me they would not have dared to write while I was alive. Well, I suppose the vultures must have their feast." The article concluded that Horatio Bottomley had all the gifts except character and principle, and lacking them, his life was ruined. So were the lives and finances of many of those foolish enough to invest in him. So that was the story of Horatio Bottomley, a wonderful fraudster. And now to some stories from Scams and Swindlers from Jamie King's book. And this is Imposters, the Bourdain of Proof. When word came out in October 1997 that Nicholas Barclay had been found, his family were overjoyed.
The family of an American teenager had longed for news since he went missing in June 1994 after playing basketball near his home in San Antonio in Texas. When his older half-sister, Kerry Gibson, asked where in Texas he had been located, she was told, no, he was in Spain, Europe. Leaving the U.S. for the first time, she flew to Spain and greeted her lost brother. The Spanish authorities had doubts about whether it was really him, but these were dispelled when he was able to identify family photographs brought over by Gibson. He was issued

suspicions, or was not, as it seemed, was private investigator Charlie Parker. He had been hired by Current Affairs TV show Hard Copy to secure an interview with Barclay. During the taping of the interview, Parker thought it strange that Barclay's eyes were a different colour in the family photograph than in the person. And later, Parker compared the shape of Barclay's ears to that in the photograph. There were differences in shape. He was convinced the boy was not the real Barclay. The FBI were also doubtful. Noticing the returned child had dark stubble and appeared to be older than 16, but the family had accepted him as their missing boy and refused to allow any doubt or examination through DNA checks. A child psychiatrist, when he spoke to Barclay, felt something wasn't right. Barclay didn't exhibit any signs of experiencing the extreme trauma that he had supposedly suffered. He was also unable to speak English without a foreign accent, as he should have, having been raised in the US. Barclay explained his accent away by saying he was forbidden from speaking English for 3 years. These doubts were confirmed when fingerprints and DNA tested to prove that the person at the centre of all this interest was not Nicholas Barclay. He was a 23-year-old Frenchman called Frédéric Baudin. Baudin had sourced details of the missing American teenager and had taken on his persona. Barclay had blonde hair, blue eyes, a gap in the front of his teeth, and tattoos. Baudin dyed his hair, said that he had had his eye colour changed through chemical eye drops by those who kidnapped him and arranged to have the tattoos added. He did have a gap in his teeth. The FBI received information on Baudin's past. He had been raised by his grandparents in North after his mother had given him up when he was only 2 years old. He ended up in the children's home, but he had run away when a teenager. Baudin had created many false identities of different nationalities, such as Shajan Rashkovic, a Bosnian, Thomas Wilson, Australian, Shajin Gier, a Mexican, and Benjamin Kent, a British. He would travel through Europe and then present himself at a youth shelter, pretending to be a juvenile, looking for someone and somewhere that would take care of him. Baudin was sentenced to prison for 6 years for perjury and fraudulently obtaining a passport. After serving his sentence, he was deported back to Europe in 2003. Back there, the man the press had nicknamed the Chameleon resumed his impersonating, pretending to be a missing 14-year-old French schoolboy called Leo Bailey, and then a Spanish schoolboy called Ruben Sanchez Espinoza, and then a 15-year-old Spanish orphan called Francisco Hernandez Fernandez. The real Nicholas Barclay remains unlocated. So that was the Baudin of proof. And I'll continue with some more stories from both of these publications after this short break. On Vision Australia Radio, you're listening to True Crime Stories. And I go back to Australia's most infamous criminals book, and still with fakes and frauds and forgeries, this one is Head of the Age of Con. As the story goes, Detective Chief Inspector Harry Henry Mann of the Western Australian Police was wined and dined at London's swanky Café Monaco in the early years of the 20th century. His genial hosts were from a group of Australian con men with records longer than the arms of everyone at the table. The cafe was their London hangout and distribution centre for proceeds of crime. Cop and crims were obviously well known to each other, and this strange moment says a lot about the relationship between the police and the down-under dupers who dominated Britain's confidence games for decades. In the years directly before the Great War of 1914-18, right through to the end of World War II in 1945, there were more Australian con men on British police registers than those of any nationality, by a long shot. They were recognised as highly skilled exponents of their nefarious schemes and were very successful. When caught, many had what amounted to small fortunes in their bank.

bank accounts and stuffed into the upholstery of their expensive furniture and cars. And they were just the stashes the police found. No self-respecting trickster would be without a secret hidey hole or two of the inevitable emergencies. Bags of cash were essential to set up the bigger cons and to fund the lavish lifestyles needed to impress rich marks. And there were plenty of them. Especially after World War I, Britain and Europe and the United States were awash with money flowing through newly opened international financial channels and connections. Business deals and schemes were being rolled out around the world in oil, minerals and 100 other lucrative enterprises. A lot of people made a lot of money and often spent it lavishly and ostentatiously. Perfect pigeons for gangs like London's Hanley Mob, among others working the same rackets. Sometimes the wealthy individuals suckered in were themselves con men of a kind, wheeling and dealing in the white-collar areas of finance and investment. But they were really found out, and if they were, could usually buy their way out of trouble. Eventually, their activities would play a part in the great stock market crash of 1929 and the Deep Depression that followed. But for now, it was not only an era of excess and indulgence, it was also the golden age of the con. Just how and why Australians became the main exponents of the con in Britain and sometimes Europe is a mystery. Operators like Bludger Bill Warren, Dictionary Henry Harrison and Dave the Liar, David John Lewis, excelled in new and clever versions of classic cons. These included the infallible betting system and its variant known as the brass, the payoff, and an adaption known as the rag, and other scams, large and small, also perfected by the cons from Oz. In one celebrated operation, Bludger Bill and some accomplices took down the immensely wealthy English shipping magnate Sir Walter Coquelin for more than £20,000, just under $2 million in today, in 1923. At the time, for, let's say, professional reasons, Bill was sojourning on the continent. He'd fleeced a businessman in Portugal of £15,000 and found it necessary to fade away, turning up on the French Riviera. Here, the normally foul-mouthed Bill, with his strong Australian accent, became the owner of a South African diamond mine or three. Employing his practiced skills, Bill checked into the same expensive hotel as Sir Walter and soon made a good friend of him. Only a day or two later, Bill introduced Sir Walter to an acquaintance who was quite coincidentally a guest at the same hotel. The acquaintance was an American oil king. After getting to know each other a little more, the convivial trio visited Monte Carlo for some wagering at the tables. As they refreshed themselves with a coffee, the oil king noticed a man he described as the biggest bookmaker in the United States. The bookmaker, whose betting limit was said to be the blue sky, was invited to the table and was soon a member of the affable group. The fix was in. It wasn't long before the conversation was about betting on the GGs. Bill and the oil king placed big bets, though through the bookmaker, and invited Sir Walter to join the fun. By day's end, the bookmaker was pleased to tell the informal syndicate that they had netted £170,000 in winnings. It was time for the sting. When settlements of the bets were due, Bill, very annoyed, informed Sir Walter that the bookmaker's club through which he had laid their bets would only pay up when the punters proved they could show they were men of substance. But, said Bill, flashing a large wad of cash, I'll put up the cover, as it was being called. Being gentlemen, of course, the others couldn't allow Bill to pony up the full amount of their joint obligation, so they each wrote personal cheques of £25,000. Sir Walter then had to return to England before the group's winnings were drawn. Soon after he arrived, he received a wire from France. Bill was embarrassed, naturally, but he had had a spot of bad luck and was temporarily short of £12,000 of his share of the cover.
Would Sir Walter possibly be so good as to advance him that sum until the winnings were available? Completely conned, Sir Walter obligingly wired the money to Bill and never heard from the diamond magnate again. Until the French police caught up with Bill and his wife in Paris. They'd fled there in a newly purchased luxury car after another mark had complained to the authorities. And when the police raided the con man's apartment, they found stashes of banknotes in various European currencies, as well as share certificates and a lot of diamonds being worn by Bill's wife. The expensive car was also full of loot. One of the advantages of being a confidence trickster was that the risk of being caught was very low compared with most other forms of crime. Victims were often too embarrassed to admit that they had been so easily fooled and often are reluctant to report their loss to police. Eventually, when they did, it was often difficult for prosecutors to make winnable cases because the nature of the transactions could often be represented as commercial business deals, gambling wins and losses, or gifts. There was really a paper trail documenting what happened, whatever that had been. In the case of Bludger Bill, the French court in which he was brought to book was at first reluctant to admit the case at all, as the prosecution failed to establish Bill's true identity, even with the help of Scotland Yard. The wily fraudster also maintained that his arrangement with Sir Walter had been a commercial matter. This and the odd loophole in the laws of the various countries in which the Aussies operated meant they often escaped conviction, and the only resource available was to prosecute them for fraud under civil law, taken by several victims who had the financial resources required. Not that this made much difference to their finances. Bill and his accomplices were tried and convicted, spending some years in a French prison. It's unlikely any of the other victims ever saw their money again. Confidence tricksters are a special type of criminal. They depend on their wits, power of persuasion, and the gullibility and greed of their marks or victims. They have been fleecing the foolish forever and will never stop. Their wiles and ploys are complex and clever, as well as despicable. As one writer on the subject put it in 1935, in its higher reaches, the art of the confidence trick is a subtle science demanding more than common qualities of nerve and brain, or, if you like, a front of brass and a fertile cunning. Steal a fiver and you get thrust into jail. Steal a million and they build you a monument. That is the creed of the master of craft, unquote. Con artists are generally considered to be elite criminals who avoid violence in favour of elaborately researched and constructed frauds, usually perpetrated against those who most people think are too wealthy for their own good. That includes the averagely paid police officers tasked with tracking con artists down. Chief Inspector Mann was in London to visit colleagues in Scotland Yard and swap intelligence on the routes and scams of the con men well known to them all. They were few enough in number to be recognised by police, who often had an ambivalent relationship with them. The hunters and the hunted shared a bond of common interest in crime, even if from different perspectives. The diners at Café Monaco were all aware of their roles that night, but suspended hostilities for a few convivial hours, each no doubt hoping to learn something to his advantage from the event. Confidence tricksters also need to keep up with changing times. Australians were at the forefront of the new 20th century breed of operators. A few gentleman thieves and suave manipulators of an early age were still around, but had largely been succeeded by a brasher, often more proletarian crim, better suited to the world of self-made millionaires, often with colonial connections. The same skills of deceit and manipulation were used to rob the rich and had evolved from the lowest short con to the most sophisticated long con into highly finely staged performances in which the star was also the mark. These tawdry routes employed the tricks of deception, diversion and persuasion used by the early fraudsters, but they are crude echoes of a much cleverer and more artistic form of criminality. The old-time operators weren't known as con artists for no reason. So that was the story about the age of con, which
was very rife and lucrative, I suppose, if you want to say, between World War One and the end of World War Two. And that completes True Crime Stories with me, Gwen Phillips. This program is produced in our Adelaide studios and can be heard regularly at this time here on Vision Australia Radio, VA Radio on digital, and online at varadio.org.

0: Sunday evenings at 6:15, it's The Lord's Challenge. 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
4: On Vision Australia Radio, welcome to Rhythm and News, a selection of music with readings from various music magazines and publications. I'm Kevin Clark. And with me today is Paul Moyle. Today's program, we will continue reading from the biography of Melanie Brown, also known as Scary Spice, which was published in 2015. This episode deals mainly with her affair with US comedian and media megastar Eddie Murphy. It was passionate, but quite short-lived.
5: We start with chapter 14, titled Eddie. There are many times in my life, especially in my life, when unexpected things happen and you go with it and it turns out to be something beautiful. The word that sums up those situations is, I'll check my thesaurus because it's a very long one for me, serendipitous. Finding that advert for a girl band changed the course of my life. But there's one man who did and still has the most momentous effect on me, and that is Eddie Murphy. I am going on with all the mules and boon here, and honestly, this is so not like me. But the moment I laid eyes on him, it was as if 2,000 volt electric current had passed between us. I felt 100 different emotions at once, from confused to elated to happy to scared to relaxed to incredulous and everything in between. I felt I'd known this man all my life and that I was staring at my destiny in his face. And I felt terrified to be feeling like that because I wasn't prepared for something so massive, which I knew was going to turn my world upside down. Before Eddie, I'd never believed in the idea of love at first sight. It had not happened to me before. It has not happened since. You may think it sounds ridiculous, but it was exactly like a moment in a movie when everything else in the whole world disappears, but the boy and girl, where birds tweet, music plays in your head, and you are so thunderstruck you don't even remember your own name because your whole body is consumed by this one person whose eyes are locked with yours. And for me, that was magical but terrifying. But I've jumped ahead of myself because it's hard for me to think about the first meeting with Eddie without my emotions going straight back to that moment in his vast kitchen in May 2006. So this is how it all started. A few weeks beforehand, I'd bumped into Lisa, a friend of mine, and the wife of Jimmy Cham. Jimmy produced a few tracks on the solo album Hot that I'd released after the Spice Girls split. I got to tell you this, Melly, he said. Eddie Murphy keeps asking me and Jimmy if we could arrange for him to meet you. I had to think who he was. The comedy guy, I ask, Rolodexing through my brain, trying to remember a name of one of his movies or picture his face. Yes, said Lisa. I promise you'll really like him. If he has a dinner party, I'll come, I said jokingly, and thought no more about it. An hour later, Lisa called me. Can you make Friday, she asked. I'll text you the address.
4: At the time, I was single. I'd come out of a very beautiful, loving 5-year relationship with a woman, one I will never see ever discuss because she was extremely private, and I will always respect that. I was completely happy being on my own with Phoenix, but I guess I was a little bit flattered and a little bit intrigued to meet this Eddie Murphy guy. I never thought for a second anything would come of it, other than an interesting evening. By now, I'd been living in Los Angeles for 5 years. LA suited me. I'd never intended to move there. I've never been someone who makes plans and weighs up the pros and cons. If it feels right, I jump on it. Sometimes with disastrous results, sometimes with great ones. America was a good decision. I went out for a holiday in 2003 after I split from Phoenix's dad, Jimmy, and basically I never went home. I stole a large house in Marlowe that I'd bought to myself, Jimmy and Phoenix, and I bought a gorgeous, spacious house in Los Feliz for me and Phoenix. I loved the weather, the fact that I could go to the beach with my little girl every day to relax and have fun. I didn't get hassled so much because in Hollywood there were way more famous people than me walking around. I'd stood in line in the grocers next to a shimmering, perfect Nicole Kidman within a few days of being out there, and I laughed to myself as I checked out on what she was buying. Of the 6 years of solid madness, LA felt right. I did school runs, I went to hot yoga classes, drank veggie juices, had coffees with other mums, made some great friends, meditated, and got to know the weird and wonderful ways of the city where crisps were chips and chips were things no one except me ate. If I'm honest, I think I was always waiting for something to start up again with the Spice Girls. I did a few acting roles. I had no financial worries. My life was as chilled as the midget gems I kept and still keep in my fridge to remind me of home. The dinner party was at Eddie's gated mansion, high up in the Hollywood Hills, amid the giant cypresses and sycamores of the canyons. I arrived and was ushered into a huge room that was rammed with people. Believe it or not, I'm actually pretty shy when I'm in a room and I don't know many people. I smiled at the other guests and was thinking Eddie must have a bloody big table for all these people to sit at. Then they wandered around the house, taking in the sumptuous marble floors and the pretty furniture. After about 15 minutes or so, I found myself in Eddie's kitchen. Again, the room was full of guests. I stood in the doorway trying to spot my friend Lisa, and then suddenly I noticed the man in the black tank top who was looking right at me. I looked back at him, and that is when it felt like fireworks had started going off inside me. It was Eddie. We weren't just looking. It was as if there was no one else in the room, in the whole world, but us. I know that's a cliche, but honestly, that's how it felt. I couldn't tell you how long that look lasted, because even as I'm thinking about it now, it felt like it went on for hours. Then someone grabbed me and I heard the words, "Melanie, you're here. Come and meet Eddie." It was Lisa. "Give me a minute. I need to go to the loo," I said, and I bolted from the room.
5: A minute later, I stood in Eddie Murphy's large, fancy bathroom, as they call them in America, which was crammed with expensive soaps and scented candles and expensive-looking brand names I'd never heard of. I was actually shaking but laughing at the same time. "What the F happened here?" I asked myself. It was too weird and I had no idea how to handle the situation. There was no way I was going to walk back into the kitchen because I felt I was completely freaked out. "Calm down, get a grip, Melanie," I told myself. Had I honestly experienced some cosmic love-struck moment with Eddie Murphy in his kitchen? Or had I imagined it or totally got it wrong? It didn't seem right. He was more than 10 years older than me. I'd never fell for older guys. I barely knew anything about him, and if I'd got it wrong, I had to stop acting like an idiot. In fact, I had to get out of there and go home before I did something stupid. Yes, this is how my mind works. I needed to go away and think. A few minutes later, I opened the door and in my head was going over my excuse to Lisa as to why I had to leave. But there in front of me, and to my horror, was Eddie, his head bowed, his hands in his pockets like a little boy. "Hi, Eddie," I blurted out, giving him an awkward hug. thanks for a great party because I've got to go because I forgot I've arranged to meet some friends at the Mondrian. I was still blathering as I rushed away, trying not to meet his eyes. My heart was pounding. Now I look like a complete fool. I drove home, took off my makeup, got into bed. I remember pulling the covers over my head, trying to force myself to think about anything else apart from Eddie Murphy, me acting like an idiot, and whether it was possible I'd met the love of my life. And then, just done a runner, within 10 minutes I heard my phone buzzing. It's Lisa, where are you? Eddie's moved the party to the Mondrian, but we can't see you. I couldn't believe it. Clearly someone up there was making sure I had to deal with this. I got dressed again, into the same clothes, put my makeup back on as fast as I could, then I dashed to the Mondrian. There they were, about 20 people, sitting at the huge table with an empty seat next to Eddie. I tried to be really casual and walked over to him, but as he turned around towards me, I lost the plot again. What the hell was wrong with me? I'm just going to nip to the bathroom, I said, thinking, oh God, now he's going to think I'm incontinent or something. He stood up, shook his head. I know what happens when you go to the bathroom, so I'm coming with you to make sure you don't disappear. He put his hands on my shoulders and walked behind me. I started laughing and laughing. We looked like a pair of complete idiots. He walked me to the ladies and then back to my seat with his hands firmly on my shoulder. Once I sat down, he took my hand and then held it under the table like a shy teenager. He didn't let go of it all night. I didn't want him to. I felt my hand belonged in his. I hadn't imagined anything. This was real. There was something solid beneath the formal Hollywood exterior that Eddie wanted me to see. I felt it in the way he held my hand. It felt at times protective, vulnerable and forthright. He didn't flirt or make sexual innuendos like most guys I'd gone on dates with. He was the perfect gentleman. Even if the fact that he had my hand in his meant I couldn't use my knife to eat my meal. I didn't care. I couldn't have eaten a bite of food. When he talked to me, he would look me right in the eyes as if it was just the two of us at this table for 20 people and say, "Are you happy, Melanie? I'm very happy that you are here." He didn't talk to me constantly. Every now and again he would turn to me and say something like that. But all the time, he held my hand. It made me feel special and quite shy. I didn't talk as much as usual. I didn't want to get engaged in any other conversations because I didn't want to miss a word that he said.
4: At the age of 31, I'd had relationships with both men and women. I'd been married, dated guys in the public eye like Max Beasley, Lenny Kravitz and Peter Andre, and mixed with people from all sorts of backgrounds, cultures and beliefs. But Eddie was different to anyone I'd ever met. He was Hollywood, old school, and I'm Leeds Comprehensive School. We lived in two different worlds. He'd been famous most of his life and had built himself his own private kingdom behind walls where he could look after and live with his family and friends. I spent my life trying to break walls down. In the very beginning of the Spice Girls, all the five of us ever wanted to do was kick down barriers. When we were five little nobodies or wannabes who couldn't get a meeting with people in the music industry, we tracked them down and made them listen to us. We weren't going to sit there and take no for an answer. I remember us hijacking Simon Cowell in the car park of his London offices. We'd heard his name by talking to the handful of people we'd met in the music industry through the little showcases Heart Management arranged for us when we could network our backsides off. None of us felt Chris and Bob from Heart had that much faith in us, partly because they kept telling us we weren't quite ready. It drove us demented because we felt we were, and we didn't want to keep on doing vocal training, dance training and studio sessions. We wanted to get out there. We would pester Chris and Bob to put on showcases. Various A&R men, artists and repertoire, the people employed by the record companies to find new acts, would turn up to the showcase gigs. If they weren't interested in us, we were still interested in them, and we'd pump them for information, shamelessly asking who they would recommend as the best managers in the business. Simon had his own little label called S Records, I was known for being a sharp operator and having a perfect grasp of pop. Nothing has changed. Jerry spent hours with the phone directory to track down an address for S Records and work out how to get there from Maidenhead in a battered green Fiat Uno, which we went everywhere in. We got there very early. If I'd known then what I know now about Simon, we wouldn't have left the house until after midday, and hung around for hours in the little car park in West London, all dressed up. When this long-haired, smooth-looking guy with a flash car, it's him, Jerry screamed, finally arrived, I was yelling at Mel, see, quick, quick, press play. We hit our knackered old silver beatbox on full blast, and we danced around him, singing and telling him we wanted him to be our manager.

0: And that was Do You Want to Dance by Bobby Freeman. On Vision Australia Radio, you're listening to Rhythm and News, a selection of music with readings from the book Brutally Honest by Melanie Brown. We now continue with the story. Sorry, girls, I don't think it's going to work, he told us as he pushed past us into his office. Anyone who gets a rejection in this industry should bear that remark in mind. We kept on going, bashing down doors and eventually calling a man called Simon Fuller, said yes. If I got a letter from a fan and they included their phone number, I'd call them up. No one in our record company could believe I wanted to do that. Why not? I love talking to people. But they are a fan, I'd say. I want to say hello. I'll talk to anyone, whether they are royalty or a runner. There's no difference to me. I didn't want to be a celebrity who lived behind glass. I wanted to be touchable and knowable. I wanted to look my fans in the eye and say, thank you, hello, how's it going? Or yes, that is an eye infection I've got. Do you ever get them? Bloody pain they are, aren't they? Eddie wasn't like that. He lived in a beautiful paradise in the hills, far away from the real world. Everything in his house was exactly how he wanted it and revolved around his kids. He had 7 children back then, but now has 9, including our daughter, Angel. His mum, Lillian, and his older brother, Charlie. He talked about his family all the time, and I love that about him. I loved his shyness and his sweet, gentlemanly ways. That made me laugh. The day after the dinner party, he rang me and said, Melanie, do you mind if I see you every day for a few days? But I don't like going out, so will you come to my house? It was such an unusual but honest thing to say. I laughed and said yes. As a child, I was called the Wind, but to Eddie, I was the Whirlwind. The first day I went to his house, I shouted, I'm here, where are you? And then ran through his beautiful, pristine mansion and ran around the garden, jumping onto the steps of the swimming pool, listening to my loud voice echo through the giant building. I'm here, where are you? He yelled back. Come and find me. I hollered back from the top of a giant, gone with the wind, sweeping staircase. Excuse me, madam, a guy with a seriously anxious expression came running out of a room. Mr. Murphy doesn't like anyone making loud noises, he said. Melanie, I can't see you, came Eddie's voice, bellowing from a room downstairs. I think he does now, I said to the man, who turned out to be a member of his household staff. And I ran down the stairs yelling, I'm here, before sprinting through another doorway and being chased by Eddie, who was laughing. Right from the get-go, we were like 2 little excitable kids. His place was gob-smackingly incredible. In the foyer, there was a glass roof and a button you pushed to make the whole ceiling open up. There was a tiny, perfect Wendy house in the playroom and a vast jacuzzi, which I later discovered he'd never been in. After a couple of days, I made him get in it. Naked, I sat in the kids' teeny Wendy house with Phoenix. Then I asked Eddie the following day I could have a proper afternoon English tea with his kids in the Wendy house. I arrived in the afternoon to mountain of scones, jam, or jelly as they called it in America, and sandwiches. His cook must have had one hell of a job on her hands finding out exactly how to make everything she'd never heard of a scone. And then there were huge pots of tea, Yorkshire tea, in china teapots that looked like they'd been specially bought for the occasion. Is this everything you wanted, he asked.
1: No, I said, I need you to bring it to the Wendy house. I got him to crouch down and join us, scoffing cucumber sandwiches and munching on the jam-covered scones. Phoenix, who came everywhere with me, loved being with his kids and having the children in this paradise to explore. We spent days playing and having fun. Eddie actually listened to everything I said, something that took me by surprise, because so many guys I have dated never took much notice of what I said. I remember when I went into a gym for the first time. It was like some state-of-the-art gym that an Olympic athlete would use. There was a problem, though. You've got terrible music on your work playlist, I said. The next time I went in there, every playlist had been changed, and all this 90s music I loved was booming from the speakers. I was switching things up. "Melanie," Eddie told me after the first day we spent together, "I've got to let you know you really make me laugh." I was chuffed to bits. I made the world-famous comedian Eddie Murphy laugh. Eddie had a plan for our relationship right from the start. He doesn't like surprises. He doesn't like disorder. He likes to know what's coming and when. That's why he's such a brilliant comedian. All those seemingly impromptu mad performances are painstakingly constructed second by second. No mistakes. All great comedians are like this. Nothing is left to chance. In that 6 weeks, all we did was kiss, cuddle and have fun. We had a proper traditional courtship because Eddie is old-fashioned. He was constantly telling me to slow down. "I want to know all about you and I want you to know all about me," he said. "Well, what bits don't you know?" I laughed. "I'm Mel B, Scary Spice, and you're Eddie Murphy." He shook his head. "But that's not who we are, Melanie. You know that." It takes me a while to drop my loud front, which I've always used as my protective armour. Jerry used to call our Spice personas, Posh, Scary, Ginger, Sport and Baby, our Batman suits, because we could hide behind them. I will always make jokes, laugh and be loud, partly because I actually like to have a laugh, partly because I'm a northern girl who tries not to make life too seriously, and partly because it gives me time to work out whether I can trust someone enough to open up to them. "Tell me about your family," Eddie would say, as we sat around his pool, having iced tea and bagels with cheese and mayonnaise. Strangely, I started craving these again as soon as I left Stephen, brought to us by a member of staff. I'd tell him about working in a jean shop in Leeds. Funnily enough, it was called Trading Places, which is the name of one of his most famous films. About my dad working in a factory. About my days dancing at the Horseshoe in Blackpool when I was 16, where we'd have money docked from coming on stage late or having a rip in our tights. Sometimes he'd laugh, sometimes he'd ask me to repeat things. We'd run through the names of all my mum's four sisters, Sheila, June, Di, Pamela. He barely asked any questions about the Spice Girls. He was more interested in the prizes I'd won for sports day at school than the Brit Awards I'd won with the girls.
0: He'd play old Elvis movies and films like Blazing Saddles, which starred his hero, Richard Pryor. "You haven't seen this, Melanie. You have to watch this." He liked to talk about why a film was a classic and what made a great director and writer. I would sit and listen entranced. He'd talk about the movie business and his childhood in the projects in New York, living in foster care with his older brother, Charlie, when his mum was ill. He was fascinating to me. He had a life I could and couldn't imagine. His real dad had walked out on him when he was three, and he had later been stabbed and killed by a girlfriend. His mum had married a guy called Vernon Lynch, the stepfather he adored. Eddie was all about family. His beautiful brother Charlie, who sadly passed away in 2017, was his closest friend because they'd done everything together. He bounced all his ideas off Charlie, who was also a gifted comedian and writer. But Eddie also needed space to think. We'd have a discussion about God and spirituality. I don't think there was anything we didn't talk about. I felt completely safe with him. His kingdom was magical. You'd walk into one room and Stevie Wonder would be there playing a piano. I spent hours talking to Stevie about music, and he knew a lot about the Spice Girls, which surprised me. Stevie and I would sit and hold hands because that is the way he connects with people, and we'd drink tequila shots together. And then everything and everyone at Eddie's was a surprise. Denzel Washington was another regular at Eddie's. He was someone I was totally in awe of until one night he knocked on our bedroom door. This was a month later, and we actually made it to bed, drunk as a lord, talking and joked for hours, like one of my uncles after a night out. He even tried to crash out in the bed with us because he could barely move. Eddie had an amazing chef, and everything at 6 p.m. would be a huge buffet, and tons of people would appear and sit around the house eating. The more time we spent together, the more it became apparent to both of us that we had something incredibly special. Despite the age difference, there was something so young and innocent about our relationship. And like a couple of kids, we spent hours working out where to take our relationship to the next level. We finally decided it would happen about 6 weeks after we met, and I was unbelievably excited. I remember going out and buying some green see-through underwear embroidered with cherries, putting it on and making jokes about popping my cherry. When it came to it, I felt more shy and nervous than anything else. It was like poetry. Every touch, every kiss, every sense was out of this world. We were completely besotted with each other.
1: After a few weeks together, Eddie wanted me and Phoenix to move in with him. But as much as I loved being with him, I didn't want to give up my own little paradise in Los Feliz. I like going home and hanging out with my great girlfriends, like the ballsy twin filmmakers Nicola and Tina Collins, who lived around the corner from me. Sometimes I like sleeping in my own bed, cuddling up with Phoenix with her Labrador, Lordy, lying at our feet. As incredible as it was, there was something about Eddie's house that was like a gilded cage, and I'm too independent to live like that. He rarely wanted to leave his house, and he didn't want me to leave it either. I'd tell him I wanted to go out for coffee, and he'd say, "What do you want, Melanie? I'll send someone to get it for you." After about 2 months of only ever seeing Eddie in his home, I couldn't stand it any longer. I told him he had to get into the real world. I told him I was taking him to coffee.

0: You don't have to be a Forest fan to encounter an experience of that time, spine-tingling experience, where the shiver down the back of the spine there, do you?
1: Yeah, it's a 30,000-seater, the stadium, but boy, does it make some noise. Really looking forward to this because, you know, start of a new season, we think we know what's going to happen, but we don't quite know. And Forrest, you mentioned Oliver Glasner in the hot seat at Nottingham Forest, and it is a hot seat, isn't it, as we well know. And Daniel Farke, brilliant job he did last season for Leeds. Can they make a leap again?
0: Well, Leeds United get us underway here on BBC Radio 5 Live. Rob Jones is the referee. They're playing in their yellow shirts and black shorts from right to left, so they're attacking the Trent end. For those of you who know the City Ground, and here are the two teams. Sells is in goal for Forest in their red shirts and white shorts. A back three of Cunha, Murillo, Milenkovic, Aina and Williams are the wing-backs as the long throw comes in from Leeds United. It's flicked on, it's a bouncing ball. Aina gets it away, fired back in by Stack, and then pounced on by the goalkeeper Sells, all in blue, as we welcome listeners to the BBC World Service to the City Ground. Wherever you are in the world, ahead of this new Premier League season, as always, it is a pleasure to have your company here on BBC Radio. Just to finish that, Forest side, Sangare gives White, McAtee, his 100th league appearance, and Doi and Igor Jesus leads the line. Leeds, Trafford in goal, a back three, Beal, Rodon, Muharamovic, the new signing, Bogle and just another wing-backs, Ampadu and Stack in the midfield, Wilson, Aronson and Calvert-Lewin. But it feels as if it's been quite a frenetic start, Chris.
1: Hell yeah, and I think we both enjoyed the long throw from Joe Rodon. The ball was halfway into the Nottingham Forest half, and Joe Rodon stepping up and launching a throw into the box, which Forest defended okay, but Anton Stack came onto it and got a good shot off, but it was blocked.
0: Well, I mentioned the City of York Stakes at York. We're going racing, John Hunt.
2: Fabulous race this, Ian, the 25th of the 38 top-level Group 1 races staged in British flat racing, and in the early stages, Marvel Man swings to home with a lead. Puerto Rico chases him. Power Blue is on the stand side, followed then by Life Plan, one of the outsiders. Notable Speech, former Classic winner, is next in the field. He's followed by Flora of Bermuda. Zavateri is on the move. Pabouras is on the move as well. Lots of chances here. 10 Bob Tony, winner of the Royal Ascot Queen Anne Stakes, is trying to pick up from the back end of the field as well. Zavateri is next, and one dropping out is Powerful Glory, looking well beaten. Just over a furlong left to go. Marvel Man pressed by Notable Speech, and Lake Forest, who was so unlucky in this race 12 months ago, beginning a move forward as well. But Notable Speech has all the answers. A brilliant horse on his day, won the Lockinge earlier this year at Newbury, and he's going to repeat that here. Notable Speech, a tremendous winner. Lake Forest looks to have been second again. Marvel Man was next, followed by Zavateri and 10 Bob Tony. He's a brilliant horse, Ian. Notable Speech, back to winning ways in the Group 1 City of York Stakes.
0: Thank you, John, and we'll be back with you for the Ebor handicap at 25-4. It remains 0-0. No goals at Everton, against Crystal Palace, or indeed at Portman Road, which is our commentary on Sports Extra. Ipswich against Sunderland. But Forest, who are attacking away towards our right-hand side, in front of the main stand here, do have a throw, which Aina is going to launch in from this near side to right. Diagonal ball bouncing in the area, but the referee, Rob Jones, with the shrill of the whistle, as Exeter City are leading Accrington Stanley by a goal to nil in League Two. Chris Sutton.
1: Yeah, I'm looking forward to seeing Leeds United and their new signings this afternoon. James Trafford, I think, represents an upgrade in goalkeeper. It was between Darlow and Perry last season, and I don't think either were particularly convincing, so that feels like a bit of an upgrade. Maharovic, is that how you say his name? The big centre-half, £34 million from Italy. He signed, he's going to bring a bit of presence, and Harry Wilson, I think, is a fantastic signing for Leeds United. Superb for Fulham last season. Leeds will feel hard done by there. There's Brendan Aaronson in the corner. Actually, there was a coming together. I actually thought there should have been a Leeds United corner.
0: Yes, Muharamovic, 5-year deal, Bosnian international, 3 appearances at the World Cup. Harry Wilson, who had his best scoring return in the Premier League for Fulham last season with 10 goals, throw in and his 7 assists. That was a good return. They'll certainly miss the Welsh international as Murillo, who missed the end of last season through injury, clears long and it goes out of play over on that far side, and it will be a Leeds United throw as Oliver Glasner, who has won four of his 5 games in his previous clubs when it's been his first game in charge, actually includes his first game at Crystal Palace when they beat Burnley by 3-0, and a certain James Trafford, who's in goal for Leeds, as Chris has mentioned, was in goal that day for Burnley. The England international, I'm sure, will benefit from regular game time in the Premier League to enhance his own international claims, as he is quite clearly quite vocal at the back as Biol floats it forward towards Calvert-Lewin. Headed away, though, by Cunha at the back for Forrest. Settles for McAtee. Back towards Cunha. Sangara gets a touch. Misplaced pass. Seized upon by Calvert-Lewin. Played early in by Leeds in the yellow shirts. Stack comes onto it. Out towards that far side, the right. This is Bogle. Looks for run ahead of him of Rodon. Two Forest players both go for the same ball. Breaks inside towards Wilson, who with the early cross, it's saved by Sells inside his 6-yard area, 0-0.
1: Yeah, sharp early cross and a bit of a warning for Nottingham Forest. Careless pass in the middle of the pitch by Sangari. They're going to miss the control, Nottingham Forest, aren't they? Which Elliot Anderson gave them last season. He was tremendous. McAtee's going to play in that Anderson role. Whether he can replicate him, time will tell.
0: Sangari clears the ball. He hooks it high into the air downfield. Rodon tries to challenge Gibbs White, who had a terrific season at the end of last season. There's a goal at Leicester City in League One. Tom Gale.
3: Not much noise, Ian, because it's coming from the away end. Leicester 0, Burton 1. Gary Bowyer's side with an excellently worked goal. Neat, intricate passing. It finds its way through to Dennis. Edge of the penalty area, goes across McCarthy into the bottom corner. Leicester 0, Burton 1.
0: Now, in the mid-80s, they were both sponsored by Incoop. As Leicester City, it's the Incoop derby in many respects. Leicester City, who were held last week by Notts County, fallen behind there by Gary Bowyer's Burton Albion. Not an ideal
1: Dennis
0: start.
1: Dennis with
0: a
1: goal.
0: That's right. Cousin Matthew. 0-0, offside. And that'll be Daniel Farker puts his thumbs up. They didn't enjoy the best of starts, Leeds United, but when they switched to that back three, boy, did their season transform.
1: Were you there? I was there, wasn't it? Manchester City, wasn't it?
0: At
1: half-time, they made the change. Calvert-Lewin came on, two up top. You're right, transformed their season, and that system has really worked well for Daniel Farker.
0: That switch to the back three. Leeds picked up 36 points. Prior to that, they'd gained 11 points from their opening 13 matches. Charlton have just taken the lead at West Ham. West Ham United 0, Charlton Athletic 1. So Nathan Jones looking to get back-to-back wins to start the new championship season, as Leeds United have been awarded a free kick, which is midway through the Nottingham Forest half. Harry Wilson stands over it. Every red shirt is currently back. They've just got one behind the spray of the referee, Rob Jones, and that is Gibbs White. But Harry Wilson stands over this free kick for Leeds. Remember, no goals at Everton or indeed Ipswich. Wilson clips it in. Murillo volleys the ball away, left-footed. So that goal at West Ham, Becky Ives.
4: Yeah, it's gone to Charlton and they absolutely deserve it. Confident from the off here. They've had the better of the chances and it's Lloyd Jones with a spectacular bicycle kick. If you can watch it back later, do. But it found the bottom corner. West Ham 0, Charlton 1.
0: Straight to Southampton. Goal, Emily Herbert.
5: Southampton 1, Stoke 0. Cole Lahren continues his goal streak of scoring in every game this season. Early on here, breaks the line and an easy tap in into the back of the net. Southampton 1, Stoke 0.
0: Wolves have taken the lead at Deepdale. Preston North End 0, Wolves 1. Preston's last home win was back in March. Rochdale 0, Crawley Town 1 is the latest score in League 2. And Huddersfield Town are 1-0 up away at MK Dons in League 1. You're up to date on BBC Radio 5 Live and the World Service 9 minutes play. 0-0 here in the sunshine at the City Ground. Chris Sutton.
1: Yeah, and Nottingham Forest just struggling to build up from the back as Leeds, who are the dominant team, and really putting Nottingham Forest back at this moment in time as Mirovic steps in.
0: And he continues to run forward, but he's marshalled out of play, and it'll be a goal kick to Forest by Gia Cunha. Told you about that goal at Deepdale. Adam Cottier.
6: scored by Fer Lopez of Wolves, driving down the right-hand side unchallenged, and his left-foot shot found the near post top corner. Preston 0, Wolves 1.
0: Nottingham Forest, they only had 4 home wins at the City Ground last season in the Premier League. Only 3 teams had fewer: Tottenham, Burnley and Wolves. Glasner talking in the week about how he wants to make this place a fortress. There, of course, is no European distraction for Forest this season. They reached the semi-finals before that route to Istanbul was curtailed by Aston Villa in that all-English affair, as coming back from an offside position, that will be a free kick to the home team. Bright sunshine now, 0-0.
1: Yep, lovely afternoon. The issue Forest have is they don't have the physicality of Chris Wood up top, and Leeds are, you know, man for man at the back, and yeah, Igor Jesus doesn't have that physical presence, so it's all about winning the second ball.
0: Well, that ball is at the moment is picked up by Gibbs White, and he sends it across towards Aina, back pedaling, keeps the ball in play, heads it, McAtee gets a touch, and now the ball is back with McAtee. These rich red shirts of Nottingham Forest, as Cunha passes the ball to Milinkovic. Portman Road we go now, Chris Coles.
7: Ipswich 0, Sunderland 0. Terrific noise at Portman Road, but very nearly punctured by Sunderland. Brian Broby played through. Great ball. Looked like he was about to finish. Leif Davis with an excellent tackle to keep the score at Ipswich 0, Sunderland 0.
0: The back pass towards Sells. He was about to pick it up, realised he couldn't. Calvert-Lewin was closing him down, and closing him down quickly. He adjusted his feet and just about got away with it.
1: Well, Sells nearly sold the pies there, didn't he? Nearly put his team in an awful pickle. He adjusted well in the end. The back pass, there wasn't enough pace on it from Cunha, and Dominic Calvert-Lewin just lurking in and around Sells, who does a little back flick and then kicks the ball upfield. But that could have gone horribly wrong. It really could.
0: Was Sells sold short?
1: He was.
0: Everton, Julia Bolt.
8: It's still 0-0 between Everton and Crystal Palace's. Illiman Ndiaye just has a shot there, tipped out towards goal there. There's been end-to-end stuff since it started. Palace had a really good chance, close-range shot by Mateta. Branthwaite got in the way and it went over the top of the bar. Still Everton 0, Crystal Palace 0.
0: Let's hear about that Crawley goal at Rochdale. And that's Premji.
9: Good work down the left-hand side, and a right-footed shot 6 yards out from Pemi Adoroju. Rochdale 0, Crawley 1.
0: Blackburn Rovers 0, Middlesbrough 1. So Middlesbrough have taken the lead at Ewood Park against their former player and manager, Tony Mowbray. We'll bring you news of that goal at Ewood Park, but it remains 0-0. No goals in the 3 games in the 3 o'clock in the Premier League. A little later on, we've got Brentford-Tottenham for you at 5:30. As here is Wilson in the centre circle. Little flick out towards Rodon. There is a very good pace to this game at the City Ground. Shrewsbury 0, Barnet 1 is the latest score in League 2.
1: Yeah, I think a good pace, certainly from League 2.

0: Bogle on that right-hand side. Aronson, who we've hardly mentioned. Loose ball picked up by Stack. Stretched into the tackle. And then Ampadu in the challenge, and the ball runs out to this near side for Aina, and his run is stopped by that presence of James Justin. John Bennett then with that news at Ewood Park.
1: Yeah, Middlesbrough on top, Blackburn nil, Middlesbrough 1, Sarmiento with the goal, left-hand side of the penalty area, fine finish, they are doing really well so far in this game, Middlesbrough, Blackburn nil, Middlesbrough 1.
0: John's notes, I'm sure, will tell you that the home team has only won one of the last nine meetings between those two, as Exeter City have got a second goal at home to Accrington Stanley. Wrexham nil, Watford 1 is a latest score in the Championship as well, and we are up to date as Nottingham Forest nil, Leeds United nil, almost a quarter of an hour play.
2: Yeah, and one thing to notice from Leeds United, they play with the three centre-halves when they're out of possession, but Jaden Bogle, who's just signed a new contract at Leeds United, gets so high up on that right-hand side, more or less playing like a right forward. Rodon will just step in. He's a really versatile player, is Rodon. He'll be, you know, more or less a right back for Leeds when they're in possession.
0: Yeah, they've been busy, Leeds, in trying to get players to sign new deals. Not only Jaden Bogle, but Joe Rodon and Ethan Ampadu have also signed new deals to take them to keep them at Ellen Road until 2030. Daniel Farker, he was asked about that. He actually made a joke of it, saying, "We haven't got any money in terms of my own contract." But he was actually only joking, because he certainly did not want to talk about the fact that he's now entered the last year of his contract. He said, "Let's just get the transfer window out of the way. That is not the focus." As we go to Wrexham and Mark Webber.
3: Well, it's Wrexham nil, Watford 1, 13 minutes in. Luca Kerengard, one of the new ones that came into the side today. Yeah, the two changes. Left post header, no challenge. Wrexham nil, Watford 1.
0: Wigan nil, Lake Norient 1 is the latest score in League 1. Nil-nil here, Chris.
2: Yeah, that's your sort of neck of the woods as well, and you know that turf very well. What's the word about Daniel Farker then? Do you think he'll extend eventually?
0: I'm not too sure. I think the owners
2: got good sources, haven't you?
0: Might be waiting to see how it all unfolds this season.
2: You avoided that, didn't you?
0: Well, I'm trying to focus on the game, to be honest with you, Chris. Here is Murillo, back to Milenkovic. Milenkovic is left of the centre circle. I just wonder, with the investment, whether they might look for a little bit more stardust. Leeds United's owners.
2: That's harsh, isn't it? The job Daniel Farker has done. You're talking about a better fit. I think that's a little bit harsh from you. But here comes a Nottingham Forest long throw from... And you're again out on this right-hand side.
0: It was you asked for what was the feeling. Aina coming in from the right-hand side with a throw. And it's a long one. And the header! Good save by Trafford! Because Igor Jesus got it well, but Trafford just threw himself instinctively away towards his left with a very good two-handed save. We've been playing for 16 and a half minutes, and that by far was the closest we've had to a goal.
2: Yeah, it was a really good save from Trafford. Threw himself to his left-hand side. Long throw, blimey, that's a strong challenge. Daniel Farker unhappy about that. Minor on James Justin. Aina saying he won the ball. He did come off his feet, though, in fairness. This is right in front of us on the touchline.
0: Well, Craig Pawson is the VAR. It is no longer at Stockley Park. The Premier League HQ have moved to Olympia with their plush new studio, so he'll be having a good look at that. In the meantime, Aina is trying to console him, but he has been shown a yellow card. I wonder if we can actually hear the VAR conversation, because we've got that opportunity to hear that dialogue between Craig Pawson and Rob Jones. In the meantime, we're going to go to Everton. Julia.
4: It's still Everton nil, Crystal Palace nil, but a really good chance for the visitors. And Nketiah had a go. It was going from left to right across goal. Pickford went the right way, but the ball rattled off the post. It's still goalless. Everton nil, Crystal Palace nil.
0: And still no goals between Ipswich and Sunderland. We were hoping to try and listen. Admittedly, the feed we can't broadcast the feed, but I was hoping to try and get some sort of

0: of insight, but they have confirmed the on-field decision of a reckless challenge. So it's the referee's call. It will remain as a yellow card.
1: And I think they've got that about right. Molina lunges towards the ball with his left foot. There's a follow-through with the right foot, but he's not overly high with it. I think he may get part of the ball. He certainly gets James Justin. But you always run the risk with it. It was a reckless challenge. I think that's the best way to describe it. But good to see Justin back up and on his feet. And I've got to say, just seeing the save from James Trafford on the monitor, Igor Jesus got up superbly. He's not the biggest, but got up well. And it was a better save than what I thought initially.
0: It remains 0-0 from the resulting free kick for Leeds United. Stack hits it on the diagonal. Jesus back there, heads it out on the edge of the area. Swindon Town lead Cheltenham by a goal to nil in League Two at the County Ground. Also in League Two at Bale Park, Port Vale lead Tranmere Rovers by a goal to nil. And Cardiff City have taken the lead in the Championship. Derby County 0, Cardiff City 1. As the ball will go back, and Murillo again, no-nonsense defending. He seemed to give a real good glare towards Sells. Whether he was expecting Sells to come off his line.
1: Yeah, well, you've always got to blame someone, haven't you? I mean, it was a bit of a rush clearance from Murillo. I thought he had a bit more time there where he could have taken a touch and tried to clip the ball up the left-hand side for Nottingham Forest, and that's allowed the Leeds long throw of Ampadu over there on the right-hand side.
0: In it comes from the right. Mix travels a long way, flicked on, headed out by Cunha, still not fully away inside the six-yard area. But in the end, the overhead kick from Murillo has conceded a corner, and Leeds United are putting pressure on Nottingham Forest back line. Leeds were a real threat at set pieces last season. 23 goals they scored from set pieces. Remember Arsenal, who were the kings of the set piece, only scored 25. So this will be an opportunity to swing it in from that far side, the right. Leeds in yellow shirts, playing from right to left. Wilson delivers the ball, doesn't get the elevation. Stack tries to flick it on at the near post. And then it will be cleared up towards Williams, who manages to evade one challenge, and he runs free. And McAtee's going on ahead of him if Williams can find him. Williams still has it on that far side, the left. Now delivers the cross, but it's too close to traffic.
1: Really nifty from Nico Williams on that left-hand side. Great feet. I thought he should have just gambled and tried to find McAtee, who had made a run in a central area. It would have been a really difficult pass, but why not?
0: Goal in the Yorkshire Derby. Rotherham United, York City. Shoujo.
2: It's gone Rotherham's way. Rotherham 1, York 0. It was a corner which was converted by the Rotherham left-back, Ewan Otu, coming at the front near post and flicked the corner home. It would be York City who'd been playing some lovely football and were well on top, but it's Rotherham who have scored against the run of play. Rotherham 1, York 0.
0: Another goal in League 2, Colchester United 0, Oldham Athletic 1, and Blackpool have just taken the lead at Edgeley Park. Stockport County 0, Blackpool 1 is the latest score in League 1. Still awaiting the first goal in the Premier League at the 3 o'clock kickoffs. But Hull City earlier beat Manchester United by 2-0. And of course, last night, the champions beat Coventry City by 3-0 to kick off the new Premier League season. When I said at the start that we'll have 209 live Premier League games this season, you then throw in the Champions League, the FA Cup, the League Cup, the WSL, and the internationals. Five live remains the home of live sport. And that's just the football, but we've got the racing today. We've got the tennis coming up, the US Open. All sorts of sport. The Dutch Grand Prix this weekend as well. As here is Wilson. Challenge comes in from Murillo. Oh, and then he bit into the second challenge against Ampadu. The referee has angered the Forest supporters as he gives a free kick, but I think it's probably the correct decision.
1: And then maybe a bit of frustration in there from the Forest support. The team hasn't really got going. They're trying to play through that central area, but Leeds are just all over them. Milinkovic trying to fire a ball into Gibbs White, who rode on, pinches the ball off him. Gibbs White saying he should have been awarded a free kick, but they kept the ball pretty well. And Murillo, it's a bit of a daft challenge from him. The free kick was certainly the correct decision.
0: Wrexham have equalised in the Championship. Wrexham 1, Watford 1. Free kick to Leeds United. Goalless here at the City Ground. You're listening to 5 Live and the World Service from the BBC. We're also available on the BBC Sounds app. Stack then to take it, right-footed, rather flat ball in. cleared by the Forest defence. Racing away on that far side is Ndoye. Tries to keep the ball in play and actually gets it away off Rodon, and it will be a Forest throw far side to left. A goal at Portman Road, Chris Coltz.
3: Welcome back to the Premier League. Ipswich Town, they lead Sunderland by a goal to nil, and a debut goal for Brazilian striker Emerson, made by Julio Enciso. Great work to beat two players, squared it to Emerson, couldn't miss from 7 yards. Ipswich 1, Sunderland 0.
0: Ball play forward by McAtee. He actually apologises because it goes straight through towards Trafford, the Leeds United goalkeeper. Everton Crystal Palace remains 0-0. Told you that Wrexham were level. Here's Mark Webber.
4: 21 minutes for the goal, Ian, and it was coming from Danny Imrie. A goal cross in from Kiefer Moore. Imrie in the middle of the area to knock it home. Wrexham 1, Watford 1.
0: Leeds United with Ampadu from that deep-lying role in midfield. Lura Hamovic. Out it goes for a throw, to the delight of the home support. Aina wants to take it quickly. And Ndoye tries to chest it into the path of Jesus. Gibbs-White was actually the most advanced Forest player there, as their red shirts and white shorts playing from left to right. Milinkovic tries to hold off Calvert-Lewin, turns, clears long. Haramovic finds then Stack, helped out by Ampadu in the midfield. Curling ball along the ground out towards the far side. This is Bogle. Almost midway through the Forest half. Plymouth Argyle are leading at Wickham. Wickham Wanderers nil, Plymouth Argyle 1. That's in League 1. Here now is Biol, just outside the centre circle of his own half. Leeds United certainly had the better of this 25 minutes, haven't they?
1: Yeah, just haven't had enough. Oh, haven't made created enough clear-cut opportunities, but here's a chance.
0: Here is Aronson, central area, out towards Bogle. First-time cross, delivered in low. Wilson is there! And then the flag is raised. And the celebrations are cut short. It was an early ball in. Wilson just opened up his body, left-footed, guided it in. And he looked like he'd marked his debut with a goal after 25 minutes. And I think...
1: Yeah,
0: no, he was offside.
1: Yeah, he was. Just had to hold his run a little bit. As Aronson, who in the central area, pops the ball out right. Bogle just strides onto it and puts a delightful low ball into the middle, and Wilson had just got beyond the Nottingham Forest back line, opened his foot up beautifully to deflect the ball in, but he was half a yard offside.
0: When the initial ball was played out right, at that point he was okay. His run, he was okay. But it was when the final cross came in from Bogle, he'd strayed offside. Although they are still checking it, but it looked clear cut for me. Derby 1, Cardiff 1, that's in the Championship. And another goal in League One at Leicester, Tom Gale.
5: And another one for the visitors. Leicester 0, Burton 2, Kegs Choke it is. Once again, Leicester in possession, dispossessed. Dennis sees his initial effort blocked. It falls to the midfielder, right-hand side of the penalty area. One touch and bang, straight across McCarthy. Leicester 0, Burton 2.
0: And another goal at St Mary's in the Championship, Emily Herbert.
6: An equaliser for Stoke, Southampton 1, Stoke 1. Ethan Galbraith taps in from the six-yard box, so cool and calm. His first for signing for the club in the summer. Southampton 1, Stoke 1.
0: Nottingham Forest 0, Leeds United 0. Live on 5, live on the World Service. This is Ndoye. Foul hit from behind. Free kick. Ironic cheers from the home support.
1: Yeah, I suppose if you're a Nottingham Forest supporter, you know, we saw Gibbs-White on the ball there. You want to see him get on the ball as much as possible.
0: Quick free kick, too quick as far as Rob Jones, the referee, is concerned. They just tried to slide the ball in towards Ndoye in the inside left channel of the penalty area.
1: This isn't really within shooting range, is it? Or 28, 30 yards out, left-hand side of the box. Centre-backs have gone forward for Nottingham Forest, the big three. Junior Milenkovic and Murillo, who's not so big, but big enough. Got a good leap, hasn't he?
0: You say that. The cut of the grass would say it was nearer 28 yards than 30. But I'm sure that Stack scored a goal for Leeds United at Villa Park from a similar position back in February. And it's Gibbs-White who stands over it. And Ndoye is also there. McAtee not too far away. And Ndoye's going to run behind the ball. And in fact, it will be Gibbs-White to deliver the ball. It's deep. Cunha tries to get round the back. Partially headed away. Murillo there retrieves the ball. The referee says no foul. Murillo on the right-hand side now to McAtee. He curls over the cross, and that was headed out by Justin. Aina heads it back, a strong looping header, drops inside the area, headed away by Roda. Gibbs White on the volley, right-footed, off-target, goal kick, 0-0. We'll go back to Everton, Julia Bolt.
7: It's still Everton 0, Crystal Palace 0, but we have had a penalty check. Jared Branthwaite was clipped inside the box. Canvo stuck his leg out, just clipped his ankle. He was brought down. However, VAR found Branthwaite was offside. No penalty. Everton 0, Crystal Palace 0.
0: Goal kick for Leeds. It's goalless here. We'll go to Portman Road. Chris Coles.
8: Ipswich still leads Sunderland by a goal to nil, but Ipswich's new goalkeeper, Kiel Sherpens, just made an excellent save to deny Noah Siddiqui. Lefebvre found him. Siddiqui's header, Sherpens' sharp save. Ipswich 1, Sunderland 0.
0: That's live on Sports Extra.
1: There you were saying James Trafford, Leeds United signed him because he's brilliant with his feet. He's just booted a straight-out touch from a goal kick in.
0: You know, earlier on when you were saying about there's always somebody to blame, I know that feeling from having worked with you for many a year. Milenkovic pops it back to Cunha. That was awkward for him. He had to turn. He was under pressure from Aronson. And a clearance comes off the back of the American and out for a goal kick at the Trent end, in the shadows of the Trent end, where Sells, in that ultra-blue, all-goalkeeping outfit, prepares to take the goal kick. Oliver Glasner. Inside his technical area, watching on, the index finger, his right hand is raised.
1: They haven't been good enough to play through Leeds United. Leeds going man for man at the back, 3-on-3, and Sells, he continues to try and play out, but Leeds' press is better than Forrest's build-up play.
0: However, on the back of that, Ampadu has just put the ball out of play for a throw, and Nottingham Forest unable to take it quickly. But Glasner cuts a rather frustrated figure. He looks very animated as he's talking to his backroom staff just in front of us. Now the throw's taken by Williams, but it goes back. And then Murillo inside. Milinkovic hits it, right-footed, looking for Aina to get on the end of it. He does, heads it forward. There is Jesus, headed away. Gibbs White tries to pick it up, and then it runs out of play for a goal kick. Now, Leicester City were 2-0 down against Burton Albion at home, and there has now been a sending off. Tom Gale.
5: Leicester 0, Burton 2. The hosts are down to 10, and it's the experienced Oliver Skip. He's going for the ball, but gets nowhere near it. His right boot makes contact with the abdomen of his opponent. Dangerous play. What a horror show for Russell Martin. Half an hour gone, Leicester 0, 10 Matton, Leicester 0, Burton 2.
0: Certainly didn't enjoy the best of starts this time last year, did he, when he was at Rangers for Russell Martin?
1: No, I mean,
0: it's not been a good start at Leicester.
1: Just dreadful start, and a lot of the skip going off. They're in a bit of bother. I think Nottingham Forest players there just surrounding the referee. There's a challenge from Dominic Calvert-Lewin, who was a little bit late on James McAtee in that Forest midfield. Needless, really, from Dominic Calvert-Lewin, who's having a word or two to say to the referee.
0: That's the second yellow card of the afternoon. Aina was booked for Forest earlier. Now Calvert-Lewin goes into the book of Rob Jones. Aina now hits it forward for Forest. Ondoi tries to take it in his stride, and coming across was Rodon, and it was a well-timed challenge. She was arriving at pace, the Welsh international. Took a tumble as he steered the ball behind for a corner.
1: He did well, because I think it was Beale looked like he was really struggling there for pace, and Rodon got round, but allows that long throw. Aina's long throw into the box, and Leeds have defending to do.
0: Aina then on this near side, the right, 6 yards up from the corner flag, into a crowded penalty area. Body of yellow shirts headed away. Murillo heads it back. Milinkovic is there, and its bouncing ball is picked up by James Trafford in his pink goalkeeping outfit. And he's now getting a little bit of a jip from the Forest supporters. He drops the ball to his feet and doesn't go long on this occasion. He knocks it to his right, and Beale with a clearance. But Calvert-Lewin rises early, still manages to get something on it.
1: Great leap, hasn't he? Is there a better leaper out there than Dominic Calvert-Lewin? I'm not so sure there is. He has some air time, he does.
0: That ability to hang in the air as he's now on foot and putting pressure on Milinkovic. Cunha down the line near side. The turn from Aina, Justin was tight behind him. Leeds get a throw.
1: Just noticed James Trafford has a little ponytail in there. Ponytailed goalkeepers from the Premier League era. Brian Gunn. There's one.
0: Yeah.
1: Have you got a response?
0: No.
1: No? Okay.
0: Justin, well, have you got a comeback, another one?
1: I'll have a think.
0: Did Ben Roberts at Middlesbrough, was he one?
1: There you go.
0: Sangare just outside the penalty area for Forest. Diagonal ball, good ball too. Finds Gibbs-White, look to try and release Ndoye away the right-hand side. And there was a foul in there as well on McAtee from Stack that the German midfielder isn't happy with. Rob Jones wants Forest to take it back where the offence was committed, and play underway still 0-0. Here now is Gibbs-White running forward along the ground. Finds Williams inside the area. Williams looks for a shooting opportunity. Couldn't keep his poise, couldn't keep his balance. In the end, gave away a foul, and it will be a free kick.
1: It's Jaden Bogle, who did brilliantly, because Williams, out on that left-hand side, is a right-footed player, though. And Bogle read what he was thinking. Immediately comes inside in his right foot. He tracks the runner. Ampadu comes across and pinches the ball off him and is fouled in the process.
0: David Seaman.
1: Yes.
0: Might have, yeah.
1: Who told you that? Are you...
0: Well, I'll tell you what, I'm not believing anything that I hear. Because I was told earlier from somebody who worked for Leeds United, and I won't mention Jordan's name, but Jordan told me that the VAR now comes from the Push Studios at the Premier League. But Big Brother's listening and the refs are still based at Stockley Park.
1: Oh.
0: Yeah, so I was thinking their new Plush Studios in Olympia, that's where the referees have got to get to. But no, they're still turning up at Stockley Park to do it. So just you be careful, because that means that the Premier League are listening. And they'll continue to listen as you take the calls on 6:06 later on with Aaron Paul after our next commentary on 5 Live, Brentford Tottenham with John Murray and Michael Brown. That'll be around 7:30, 08085 909 693. And I don't want you knocking the referees as well on the opening day. Be a little. Where's the positivity, Chris?
1: I'm with you.
0: Williams far side the left, charged down by Bogle. Under 10 minutes to go to half-time. We'll be going racing soon, the Ebor Handicap, on the fourth and final day of that meeting at York. McAtee plays the ball back, Murillo. Layoff towards McAtee. Aina into a central area. Aina, 25 yards out, has a shot, took a deflection, took a lot of the pace off the ball, looped in the air, comfortable save for Trafford.
1: Yeah, it was very comfortable. Good little battle that, Aina and James Justin. Of course, Goodmanson missing in that left wing-back role for Leeds United. He had an excellent season last season, and Justin is a right-footer as well. That's not overly helpful, I think, for Leeds in terms of their balance, but he had a tremendous season, didn't he, last season? James Justin playing a variety of different roles.
0: Yeah, 3 goals in his 34 appearances last season. There's been a shortage of goals, actually, elsewhere around the country so far. Remember, Hull City beat Manchester United 2-0, Everton 0, Crystal Palace 0. Everton, incidentally, have lost on the opening day in the last 4 seasons, and Ipswich Town are leading Sunderland by a goal to nil.
1: I knew they'd win. I went 1-0 Sunderland, so I knew Ipswich would win.
0: You tempted fate by doing that, did you?
1: Yeah, I'm pleased with them. Interesting, all the signings they've made. They've spent a few quid, haven't they? But good ambition.
0: Good noise being generated by the away support. Some of them bathed in sunshine. As Forrest with a throw on that far side, the left. Back towards Murillo. Milinkovic now just inside the Forest half, left of the centre circle, back out he goes to that far side for Murillo, hits it early, over the top, reaches Williams, Bogle committed himself, Williams pulls it back, cut out by Rodon with a clearance for Leeds United. And then the touch, and there'll be a foul there, and that will be a free kick to Leeds United.
1: I've got to say, I thought that was pretty soft, and Doi just leaning into Jaden Bogle winning the free kick. Better from Nottingham Forest in terms of running behind from Williams on that left-hand side. Murillo found him. The cross wasn't on point, but the longer this first half has gone on, Gibbs White has got more involved in the game, and that can only be a good thing from Nottingham Forest's point of view.
0: 9 goals in his final 10 appearances last season. He had an excellent campaign. Felt that he was unlucky to have missed out on England's World Cup squad that went out to the United States, Mexico and Canada. As we'll get an update at Everton with Julia Bolt.
7: It's Everton 0, Crystal Palace 0. The visitors with another good chance, though. Mateta on the counter-attack, centre of goal, right-footed. He's hit the post again. Just a bit of an update on Jarrod Branthwaite again. He is limping quite badly at the moment. Still playing. Everton 0, Crystal Palace 0.
0: They're yet to start the loading process, I'm told, for the Ebor handicap at York. We can go to Ipswich Town and Chris Coles.
8: An equaliser for Sunderland, a really classy equaliser for Sunderland. Nilsson Angulo, free kick, bent over the wall, in off the crossbar. It's a brilliant goal to make it Ipswich 1, Sunderland 1.
0: Jesus gets the ball out towards Aina. Aina with the cross. It was a ball to be attacked. And Williams was arriving on that left corner of the six-yard box, and it was forced by the Leeds United defence to concede a corner. Good spell of pressure for Forrest, 0-0.
1: Yeah, right-hand side. And he gets the ball out of his feet. It's a tremendous cross, whipped in right-footed to the far post. And you mentioned Williams trying to get across Joe Roden. Roden does superbly, heads it behind. Can Forrest work something from this corner?
0: The two Welsh internationals doing battle. Talking of which, Cardiff are ahead at Derby by 2-1 in the Championship. Forrest can't take the corner just yet. McAtee now will deliver it from this near side, the right. Crowded area, bouncing around. Comes back out towards Gibbs White. First touch takes it away from goal, right-hand side. McAtee delivers the cross. Glancing header, comes back up the post. Bit of a scramble. Trafford flaps at it. Leeds get the ball away.
1: Well, just how unlucky were Forrest. A couple of wicked balls in from McAtee, in swingers. First one came back out, and then the second one, I don't know who got the touch, but it was off the post, and somehow Leeds scramble it to safety.
0: I've got a feeling it was Jesus, who had earlier had a header that was saved very well by Trafford. So Nottingham Forest twice now have come very, very close to getting the opening goal. Rotherham United, York City, another goal. Shojo Saka.
2: It's Rotherham 1, York 1. It's York's turn to score slightly against the run of play. Lovely move down the left. Cross came in, and there was Alex Newby to slot home left-footed. Rotherham 1, York 1.
0: Stockport County 0, Blackpool 2. Blackpool increasing their lead in League 1. Everton 0, Crystal Palace 0. Ipswich Town 1, Sunderland 1. That's live on Sports Extra. We'll be going racing very, very soon. 4 minutes to go to half-time here on 5 Live. And the World Service, it remains 0-0.
1: Yeah, they've looked a threat, haven't they, Forrest, from those long throws and in the corner, all coming back out, and Leeds United getting away with it. Trafford did well enough, actually. I think Jesus on the rebound just couldn't quite direct a header and on target, and Leeds United scramble it to safety.
0: Shrewsbury have equalised at home to Barnet in League 2. Shrewsbury 1, Barnet 1. Goal now at Everton, Julia Bolt.
7: Everton 1, Crystal Palace 0. Kiernan Dewsbury-Hall has broken the deadlock. It had been coming. He was on the left-hand side. He'd had a couple of chances from that left-hand side. They hadn't come off. This one, though, has looped in into the back of the net. Everton 1, Crystal Palace 0.
0: Pierre Sarge, who replaced Oliver Glasner, his first game in charge. Remember, they didn't win any of their final 7 matches. Mind you, now they did Everton last season.
1: Yeah, but there you were, writing Everton off, talking about their home record. I'm pleased for Everton. They've proved you wrong.
0: Actually, I don't think I actually said that. I was talking
1: about
0: their
1: record. Yeah, their home record, when they can't win on an opening day.
0: That wasn't necessarily at home. They played at Leeds United away last season.
1: Ridiculous stuff.
0: I think at times you put words in my mouth.
1: I think you do a good enough job with that yourself.
0: 33 days since the World Cup, 33 days since we were last together. I've missed you. Goal at Leicester, Tom Gale.
5: Leicester have won back, Ian. Leicester 1, Burton 2. The hosts are down to 10 men, but they're really going for it to try and get themselves into this game. The cross comes in from the right and it squeezes all the way through to the sliding Wes Burns, who gets his first goal for the club. Leicester 1, Burton 2.
0: We're going racing. John Hunt for the e-ball.
1: Some of the outsiders leading are here past halfway, Ian. Burdett Road takes the field along from Align the Stars and also Spinning Wheel right up with the pace as well. They're all massive prices. So too is Real Dream in fourth place. And then one of the more fancied runners, to say the very least there, Emit, ridden by Ryan Moore, is in a good position in fifth place. And he's followed by Love Me Tender, the favourite in sixth. On the outside is the very well-backed Mr. Hollywood, one of two runners in the race for Willie Mullins. Safi Osborne well-positioned there. Behind her, races further, and Paddy the Squire as they turn now in towards the home straight. Hopewell Rock and Tarriance begin there. Their moves towards the far side of the track. Meanwhile, Poetic Sound seems to be labouring at the rear end of the field. Paradias towards the back end of the field as well. A lot to do for ascending, but still travelling well. And that remark applies to Class Leader as well, as they now come stand side and head for home. This is the Ebor Handicap, the last of the big races on this four-day festival meeting. Burdett Rose trying to cling on, chased now by Daiquiri Bay in the middle of the track. Opportunity and Tarriance both make their moves. Hopewell Rock, Paradias comes next. Not much coming from anywhere else with the well-backed favourite Love Me Tender looking well held now as they close up to the finish line. And it's Daiquiri Bay out in front narrowly, being chased by Hopewell Rock. An opportunity, Hopewell Rock, Daiquiri Bay opportunity. It'll be one of these three, the line coming up tight. Daiquiri Bay, Hopewell Rock, opportunity, the three of them in line. They were followed by Ascending, Baylor Bay came next, and Love Me Tender finished in mid-division. Ian, we're getting a photo finish image of the finish right now, and with some confidence, I can say that Daiquiri Bay for Alan King and jockey Ross Orion has won the Ebor by a nose or so to Hopewell Rock and opportunity in third.
0: John Hunt, thank you very much for the Ebor Handicap there at York on 5 Live. We have reached the 45-minute mark and there will be 2 minutes of added time. Nottingham Forest nil, Leeds United nil. Chris Sutton.
1: Yeah, it's been a bit of a stalemate, and Nottingham Forest from a couple of set plays, a long throw and a corner which came back out, hitting the post. They've come closest. Leeds had the offside goal, but haven't really created too much from open play, and that'll be a frustration for Daniel Farker.
0: Long throw launched into the penalty area, snatched at it by Biol. Overhead kick clearance there by McAtee. It was Milinkovic, incidentally, who had that header that came back off the post. So they've gone close with two headers, Jesus and then the Serbian international on that left-hand post for in added time. The referee has played the advantage there for Leeds United. Both managers inside their technical areas, watching on. There's Oliver Glasner in his first game in charge. He had, I think, two pre-season matches here at the City Ground, but was very much looking forward to sampling the atmosphere here. And that certainly lived up to all of his expectation ahead of kickoff, with the Forest supporters generating the noise as Milinkovic tries to hold off. The nuisance of that is Harry Wilson pestering him, harrying him. And you heard the cry of Milinkovic as he was pushed from behind and he goes to ground, and it'll be a free kick to Forest, 0-0.
1: Big tough centre-half Milinkovic there, little and large there. Harry Wilson running behind him and then little nudge in the back. What's happened to centre-half squealing like that?
0: I'll let you tell him that.
1: I'll be gone by then. I would have done 20 years ago.
0: Well, as I mentioned on the Commentator's View podcast, when I recall the incident of the World Cup final when you threw the ice at our Spanish commentators in front of us, you didn't seem to be... I thought you were shirking a little bit when he turned around at you. But anyway, you saved not by the bell, but by the whistle. What about your first half thoughts, 0-0?
1: Yeah, I mean, both sides cancelled each other out, really. But mentioned Forest had the better opportunities. Both good headers. First of all, Igor Jesus from a long throw from the right-hand side and a smart save from Trafford. And then Milinkovic, clever header, flicked header off the inside of the post, and Forest couldn't scramble at home. But a bit of a stalemate in open play. Leeds had the opportunity where Harry Wilson just drifted offside. But, yeah, expect more in the second half when spaces should open up a little bit.
0: Chances few and far between. Nottingham Forest 0, Leeds United 0 at the break.
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10: Thanks to Ian Dennis and Chris Sutton, back with them for the second half then. So as the two sets of teams make their way down the tunnel at the City Ground, still waiting for our first live commentary goal, but one apiece between Ipswich and Sunderland, Everton leading Crystal Palace by a goal to nil. We've got the half times from those two stadiums on the way here on Sports World with me, Lee James. While we get some reaction to our first game of the day, Hull City making a dream start to their return to the Premier League, beating Manchester United 2-0. Nigeria international Semi Ajayi opened the scoring. Nabel Mendy of Senegal adding a second before half-time. Let's get some reaction then. Here is Ajayi speaking to Sports World's Guy Mowbray.
11: Well, what a start. That's as perfect as it could be, isn't it?
12: Yeah, absolutely. 3 points, a goal and a clean sheet. You can't really ask for more, so yeah, buzzing.
11: Tell us about the performance as a whole and tell us about the build-up to the game, what it's been like.
12: We've tried to block out the outside noise, just focused on what's in the building, what the gaffer's telling us and what we know we have in the changing room. And we came out of the blocks firing, so we had a really, really good start, got the goal as well, and then just built on that. So all in all, a really, really good performance and something to build on for the rest of the season.
11: And confident, not just because of the result, but you were confident from the first whistle.
12: Yeah, 100%. Like, we know what we've got in this squad. We haven't really listened to what's going on outside. We're really just focused on ourselves. And it was about going outside and proving that to ourselves and everyone else. So we did that today and we're really, really pleased.
11: What did that moment of scoring the first goal of Hull's latest Premier League return mean to you?
12: Yeah, it meant everything. Like I said, we had a good start, so it was important to come away from that start with at least a lead or a goal. And I was happy to do that. And then, like I said, we built on it afterwards, which is really, really good.
10: Semi Ajayi, one of Hull's goal scorers, clearly not the start Manchester United were hoping for. Here's their boss, Michael Carrick.
11: Michael, not the way you wanted to start. What would be your instant match report?
13: Yeah, of course, it's not what we wanted. It's a kind of a game that you probably prepare yourselves for and prepare. Certainly spoke about. It was a huge day for them, and so the atmosphere and how the game could look was we were fully aware of that going into the game, and I thought we did some good things. I thought we had some chances. Maybe you could argue maybe not enough, and we needed to create a little bit more. But I thought we had moments, and then the game obviously on set plays. You know, it was two set plays has caught us today. So in general, we've been pretty good for a period of time, and today caught us, and that's decided the game in the end.
11: Would that be the most disappointing thing, the defending from set plays?
13: Oh, well, it's pretty obvious to say. You know, we've conceded two goals today from them for different reasons. So, results can happen in football, mistakes can happen in football. I think it's over a period of time what you need to be good at and need to be judged. So we'll look at it and we'll improve from it for sure.
10: Day to forget for Manchester United, but what a start for Hull City. Let's go and hear about another of the promoted teams then, Ipswich Town, who took the lead against Sunderland. One apiece, though, at half-time at Portman Road. Chris Coles.
8: This has been a good, open, competitive game, and 1-1 is a fair reflection. Ipswich have been good. They've played with all the enthusiasm of a promoted team, but they've done it with real purpose and real quality. Emerson's debut goal made by Julio Enciso's excellent run, and then Nilsson Angulo equalising for Sunderland. Terrific free kick, 20 yards out, caressed it over the wall, in off the crossbar, which always makes any goal look that much better, and it means we are level at Portman Road. Ipswich 1, Sunderland 1.
10: Let's go and hear about Everton then, with the lead at half-time at Hill Dickinson Stadium against Crystal Palace. Studio Bold.
7: Everton 1, Crystal Palace 0. It's been a first half full of chances as well. Everton saw Illiman Ndiaye and Tyreek George go close, but it was Kiernan Dewsbury-Hall, his left foot high across the face of goal into the top right-hand corner, that broke the deadlock. Palace, though, will be disappointed. They've hit the post not once, but twice. The first, Nketiah had a go left to right across goal. Pickford did go the right way, but the ball pinged away off the post. Mateta then on the counter-attack. He was centre of goal. He's hit it right-footed. and has hit the same post yet again. A VAR check too. Branthwaite clipped in the box, but the defender was ruled to be offside anyway. It's been a good battle for 45 minutes. It's Everton 1, Crystal Palace 0.
10: You're up to date then at half-time. Back with our commentary game, Nottingham Forest 0, Leeds 0 shortly. In Formula 1, Mercedes George Russell led from the start to the finish in the sprint race at the Dutch Grand Prix. Ferrari's Charles Leclerc passed McLaren's Lando Norris with six laps to go to take second ahead of the world champion, who fended off a late attack from Mercedes' Kimi Antonelli, who now has a 53-point lead in the championship. We've got qualifying continuing. Rain possibly on the way, though, for the closing stages there at Zandvoort. And cricket and rugby before we're back for the second half in the Premier League. First to a remarkable second test between Australia and Bangladesh, where 18 wickets fell on the opening day in Mackay, which is hosting its first international test cricket match. Australia closed on 165 for 8, a lead of 101 runs after bowling Bangladesh out for just 64, their fourth lowest total in test cricket. Mitchell Starc was the pick of the Australian bowlers, taking 6 for 12, his first wicket coming with the first ball of the test.
14: People are going to look at that and go, there's something wrong with the wicket. I would say it's very similar to a Gabba wicket in terms of the way it played. It might get quicker throughout tomorrow. It's a bit greasy underfoot to start the game, and then obviously with the weather we've had and the wind, it's gotten a little bit drier, but it's still playing probably quicker than last week in Darwin. Everyone wants more runs and wickets, don't they? Sometimes it's a process that takes time. We've seen Greeny throughout these two tests really find a process that's working for him, and I thought today again he was fantastic in a partnership with Steve. At the moment there's guys that would like more runs, hopefully it comes throughout the summer.
10: That's Mitchell Starc. The Australian cricket writer and broadcaster Jeff Lemon is with us. Jeff, what did you make of that then? If anything, an admirable fight back by Bangladesh after the situation they were in.
15: Just an extraordinary test match. I mean, had Australia not bowled first, they would be in a disastrous position, and they'd be at crisis point again, having already lost the first test to Bangladesh, which was a shock. This was a bit more what we expected with Bangladesh's batters struggling to deal with pace and bounce. But I think, as Mitchell Starc said, nothing particularly wrong with the wicket. There was a parade of bad batting. And this is the issue for Australia, is that the batting is weak. They've made one replacement to bring Matt Renshaw in for Jake Weatherald. He failed. Manus Labuschagne's dangling over the drop. Alex Carey and Bo Webster haven't made runs in the series. And the only thing that's gone right for Australia is that Cameron Green has found some form after a long period of indifferent returns.
10: Yeah, Cameron Green's stand with Steve Smith really rescuing Australia when they were in trouble. But as you say, real pressure on that batting lineup, in particular, Manus Labuschagne, you would say, after another failure with the bat?
15: Well, he may not get another chance to bat in the test is the thing. Australia at 8 down, Green is still there, not out. So, you know, if they were able to push that lead on to 150, who knows, they might be able to bowl out Bangladesh and win by an innings. That wouldn't help Labuschagne, because the coach, Andrew McDonald, said coming into this test very explicitly he needs big runs in this match to stay in the team. They're going to South Africa next in October. That's a very spicy pace attack, and we'll probably have some pretty spicy pitches as well. So they can't take Labuschagne in the kind of with the kind of returns that he's been generating for the last few years.
10: What do we think then? How much of a lead are Australia going to have? Is Mackay making its test debut going to see much more than another day of cricket?
15: Well, it might be another 2 day. Oh, God forbid, we've had so many 2 day tests in recent times, thinking back to the Ashes last summer. Hopefully what happens is that pitch will flatten out a bit, which is what those Gabba wickets that Mitchell Starc was comparing it to tend to do as well. They're decent for batting through the middle of the test. So with any luck, Bangladesh can make a better fist of it next time around. They made over 400 in Darwin and batted really well. So they do have the players who can do it, and they've got players coming off recent form. They bounced back from a tour game where they got bowled out for 54 before the Darwin test, and then put on 400 in that Darwin test match. So they'll need to bounce back again big time to be able to put something up and stay in the match.
10: Yeah, let's see what they can do then when they get the chance to bat for a second time. Jeff, as always, thank you. Jeff Lemon with us then after a very dramatic start to the second test. Now to Rugby Union and the first New Zealand tour of South Africa for 30 years. A four-test series. It's being dubbed Rugby's Greatest Rivalry. The first match at Ellis Park in Johannesburg gets underway in just over 10 minutes' time. Here are the two coaches, the New Zealand head coach Dave Rennie and first South Africa's Razzie Erasmus.
16: If it isn't the greatest rivalry, Yeah, well, and it's by a small margin. I'm not going to pretend I'm not nervous. The team are nervous. I guess the supporters are nervous. But I'm pretty sure it's the same on the other side too. It's a very emotional, proud thing to be part of.
17: Belief is a massive part of it. You know, you go into Ellis Park to play the Springboks. It's almost the Mecca. But we're really excited by the challenge. And we know we're going to have to be at our best. We know the Springboks will ask a lot of us.
10: Well, the South African broadcaster, Mo Ali, is following this and is with us now. There's no rugby championship this year, Mo, as a result, but is this series what is needed?
18: Absolutely. It's almost like a World Cup final atmosphere around the country, Lee, not only in Johannesburg, where the game is being played. And as you mentioned, the first time that the All Blacks come here on a tour of four tests in 30 years. And remember, 30 years ago, Sean Fitzpatrick's side became the first All Blacks side to win a series in South Africa, getting themselves the moniker of the Incomparables. And this really has set the pulses racing. These two great rivals, 105 years of rivalry, and everybody's looking forward to this game.
10: Yeah, Dave Rennie's saying it's harder than a Rugby World Cup. How do you see this going, though, then, Mo? South Africa is the host, going to be the dominant side?
18: Well, it's going to be a very tight game. Dave Rennie's actually got a very good record against South Africa. He's got 3 wins in 4 games against them. He was previously coach of the Wallabies, of course. And the altitude certainly is going to play a role. And I think whichever team gets off to the better start will be favourites. But as Rassie Erasmus said just before the game now, it's going to be a vital game for either side to win if they're going to win the series.
10: Yeah, it's 4 tests, 3 in South Africa. Then they play in Baltimore as well. So this is big with the next World Cup also taking place in the United States.
18: Yep, absolutely. And both these sides, they are supposed to meet, if things go according to plan, in the quarterfinals at the next World Cup. So I would imagine they would want to strike an early psychological blow, because it's all about building up to the World Cup in Australia next year as well.
10: Yeah, Ellis Park, though, is the fortress, isn't it? So South Africa will be confident of starting with a victory.
18: I keep hearing people saying it's a fortress, but New Zealand won there in 2022, and they've actually won 6 out of 15 games at Ellis Park. So not quite the fortress that people are making it out to be. And I think if any ground favours New Zealand in South Africa, it is Ellis Park, because it's a hard, fast ground, and it suits their kind of rugby that they want to play.
10: We'll look forward to it, Mo. Thank you. Mo Ali, ahead of South Africa, New Zealand, in the first of those 4 rugby test matches. And some tennis news as well. The 23-time Grand Slam singles champion Serena Williams and the reigning US Open men's champion Carlos Alcaraz will compete together in the US Open mixed doubles. It's just been confirmed. So Serena Williams, 44 now, making her return to the US Open for the first time since 2022. We'll have more tennis later. We're at the Cincinnati Open, which has reached the semi-final stage, but we'll reflect on Carlos Alcaraz playing at the US Open, but Jannik Sinner being forced to pull out. That's all on the way. We're back to the Premier League next, though. Nottingham Forest 0, Leeds 0, with the second half after the latest news.
19: I'm Debbie Russ with the BBC News. The United States has imposed 50% tariffs on a range of Canadian goods after talks collapsed. The measures will affect around $20 billion worth of trade. The Canadian Prime Minister, Mark Carney, said Canada would match the tariffs dollar for dollar. He said he suspended negotiations because the US proposed unfair changes at the last minute. His predecessor, Justin Trudeau, has supported the move.
20: I had the opportunity and the challenge a number of years ago of renegotiating NAFTA. And the reason we got to a good deal was because Canadians were strong, Canadians were united. I see Canadians right across the country strong and united again about standing up for our country and our values. And I know that's going to help the government get to the right place.
19: The U.S. Trade Representative Jameson Greer said Canada had made new demands and rode back on other commitments. An opposition group in Myanmar says a military airstrike on a Buddhist monastery in central Sagaing region has killed at least 14 people. The group said the attack took place during a meditation retreat. And Barasaneti Rajan reports.
21: A resident in the village in Myong Township told BBC Burmese that some monks were also injured in the bombing that happened when the sermon was going on. Most of the participants in the retreat were senior citizens from surrounding villages. A photograph showed the aftermath of the attack with the damaged roof and pillars of the main hall. There has been no comment from Myanmar's military, which has been fighting various rebel groups since it snatched power in a coup 5 years ago, ousting the government of Aung San Suu Kyi.
19: President Zelensky says Ukrainian forces have struck another major oil refinery deep inside Russia. The facility is near Samara on the Volga River. Our World News correspondent Joe Inwood has the latest.
3: Kyiv has said products produced there are used in Russia's war effort. But the strikes are also about bringing the consequences of the conflict home to ordinary Russians. The country, normally a major exporter of petrochemicals, is suffering severe fuel shortages, with queues reported at petrol stations. The strategy is to deepen the political as well as economic pressure on the Kremlin, something that has so far failed to bring them to the negotiating table.
19: A nearby vast distribution warehouse for Russia's second largest online retailer, Ozon, was also pummeled and set alight by drones. South Korea's first container ship to trial the much shorter and safer route to Europe via the Arctic has left the port of Busan. It'll shave 10 days off travel and avoid the Red Sea, where Yemen's Iran-backed Houthi militia have targeted ships. China and Russia are among the few countries whose shipping firms have tested or run services along the Arctic route. Environmental groups warn the increased shipping activity could accelerate melting of polar ice. BBC News.
10: Debbie, thank you. That's Debbie Russ with the latest news. Welcome back to Sports World. The second half in the Premier League getting underway. Lando Norris has taken pole position for the Dutch Grand Prix. And we're back with Ipswich 1, Sunderland 1, Everton leading Crystal Palace by a goal to nil. Goalless, waiting for our first goal in our commentary game between Nottingham Forest and Leeds. But we're back underway. Let's rejoin the former Premier League title winner with Blackburn, Chris Sutton, and Ian Dennis.
1: The benches. Both have got a bit of attacking intent. You mentioned Chris Wood for Nottingham Forest. Metcher for Leeds United. He had a pretty decent season as well, didn't he?
0: He did, as Aina hits the ball early. Jesus gives chase, but it was overhit by Aina, and Trafford will easily clear. Rather flat clearance. He's still picked out the chest of Calvert-Lewin, who now looks for Aronson. And just coming across at the right time, with a touch with the outside of his left boot as he ran to his right, was Jair Cunha, who didn't play on too many occasions last season for Forest. He probably spent half of his 15 appearances equally as an unused substitute on the bench. But did have a run towards the end, the Brazilian defender, and he's continued in the starting 11 at the start of this season. Only once have they met on the opening day of a league campaign before, and Noel Whelan scored for Leeds at Elland Road, the year that Leeds United won the title in 91-92, but they don't have a particularly good record here at the City Ground, as Wilson sprays play out towards Aronson, who takes it on with his right knee, runs forward, cuts inside, shoots, and Sells has to gather that in first time, because had he spilled it, on the follow-up was Bogle.
1: Yep, diminutive figure of Aronson out on that left-hand side. He's played narrow, plays very narrow, doesn't he? Coming inside on his right foot, didn't catch it that well, and Sells made the save comfortably.
0: Still 0-0. Here is Aina infield. McAtee gives White, lets it come across his body, runs forward on his toes. Red Sox just sliding down his shins. Back infield to McAtee, lays it off towards Murillo. Midway through the Leeds United half. Williams on this near side, looks for Gibbs White, now starting to look to get involved and influence Nottingham Forest as he did on so many occasions last season. As Murillo waits and leads. Dropped off, everybody back behind the ball as now they press with Calvert-Lewin. Still in the sunshine here in the East Midlands. Curling ball from Gibbs-White. Aina controls the ball, side onto goal. Tried to lay it off towards Jesus. Couldn't actually get the sight of the striker for Forest, but he's held onto the ball as the Nigerian international and lays it back, and Forest have still maintained possession. McAtee's forward ball. Williams, cushioned header. Little flick by Gibbs-White. Headed away by Ampadu, just forward of the penalty area. Williams with a shoulder barge. Jesus lets it run. Two Forest players are there, but there was a foul. It was a combination of Ndoye and possibly more Aina that has just caught James Justin. Free kick to Leeds United, 0-0.
1: Yeah, frustration for Forest, who have started this second half well. Got to say, the ball from Gibbs-White initially, from left to right, a bit of bend on it, was inch perfect, and Leeds, Daniel Fargola will be well aware of his qualities. Mustn't let him have the freedom.
0: Peterborough United. They've not won in League One since the 17th of March. That's 10 games, but they have equalised at London Road. Oh, no, sorry, they are leading Mansfield Town by a goal to nil. Peterborough 1, Mansfield Town 0. Blackburn at the side who've just equalised. John Bennett.
4: And it's Andre Gudjonsson again. Three goals in three games now. Blackburn won, Middlesbrough won. Middlesbrough stunned because they were on top in the first half, although Blackburn did create chances. Finally, they've taken one. Blackburn won, Middlesbrough won.
0: Match of the day tonight, 10:20, BBC One. Highlights are available from 8 o'clock on the BBC Sport website, the app and the iPlayer. And if you want to see all the goals and the analysis with Mark Chapman and the team, then BBC One at 20 past 10. Is the place to be. Derby County 2, Cardiff City 2. So Derby back level, just down the A52 from our base here at the City Ground in Nottingham. Still it remains 0-0. Everton are 1-0 up at home to Crystal Palace. Ipswich 1, Sunderland 1. Commentary of that is live on Sports Extra. So the ball goes back to Trafford, forward along the ground, finds Ampadu, edge of the Leeds penalty area. Ampadu wants it back from Beal. Hurried clearance, Calvert-Lewin tries to latch onto it, succeeds. They've worked it through the midfield now for Stack, running forward on that far side, and behind him is James Justin. It was a nice idea, but it was played behind his trailing left leg and out for a throw as we go to Portman Road and Chris Coles.
8: Ipswich 1, Sunderland 1. Ipswich have started this second half with real purpose. Two good chances. The first, Fatawu to Maeda, just too high for him. And then Enciso, well found in the penalty area. Delightful flick with the outside of his right boot, only just wide. Ipswich 1, Sunderland 1.
0: Commentary on Sports Extra. Aina, remember that the throw-ins, it's a new directive, and goal kicks have got to be taken very, very quickly as Calvert-Lewin with a snapshot. Was off target, only bounced once inside the penalty area. You have 5 seconds for a throw-in and a goal kick to be taken. If you're unfairly delaying it, then that will lead to a throw-in or a corner kick to the opposing team.
6: But that's good, I like that. I mean, over the years we've seen players' time waste. I probably did it myself at times, Ian.
0: You definitely did.
6: You know, if you can't prove that. I'm saying I probably did.
0: Well, I'm saying you definitely did. A stack forward towards Aronson. But he's held off by Milenkovic. Aronson dispossesses him, but the red shirts came back, unfairly so. McAtee barging over the Leeds United player. And it will be a free kick to Leeds in front of the travelling support.
1: Yeah, a card coming out. Is that for Milenkovic? Or is it Cunha?
0: Cunha.
1: Cunha, yeah. I mean, Aronson does brilliantly to pinch the ball off Milenkovic, and then Cunha takes him out, comes across him and flattens him. Aronson, that left-hand side for Leeds, near the byline. Leeds have an opportunity to work something from a free kick. Just careless from the Nottingham Forest defenders there. Milenkovic thinking he's going to out-muscle little Brendan Aronson. That wasn't the case.
0: So this free kick for Leeds United is left of the penalty area. It's about 6 yards up from the byline. So the angle is tight. Forest have everybody in and around their own box. Stack shoot. Is the player who's going to take it.
1: He's got to shoot.
0: It's a very crowded area. A lot of bodies to get through for Stack. Stack runs forward now, hits it, gets some curl on it. And it goes high and just past the corner of the right-hand post as we look and out for a goal kick, 0-0.
1: How close was this? Oh, a yard wide, whipped in with so much pace and dip from Stack, but you've got to get that on target, get bodies across the goalkeeper's eye line and stand a better chance of scoring.
0: Rochdale 1, Crawley Town 1 is the latest score from Scotland in League 2. We go back to Chris Coles at Portman Road.
8: This is a really good game. More chances for Sunderland. Brian Broby found in the penalty area. Couldn't sort his feet out, was crowded out. And at the other end, Julio Enciso, the best player on the pitch, dancing into the box, shooting just wide. 1-1.
0: There was half an opening there for Leeds United. Sells picks the ball up and clears it long downfield. And Doyle looked like he might have been held there by the debutant Nura Hamovic. Referee Rob Jones says yes, he was. The Bosnian international complains that he was pulling my shirt. Free kick is awarded. We'll squeeze in an update from Julia Bold at Everton.
7: Nil. It's Everton, though, that have come out trying to double that lead. Kiernan Dewsbury-Hall's just had an effort and did really well to out-muscle in midfield. He sent it to Dewsbury-Hall, who sent it over the bar. It's Everton 1, Crystal Palace 0.
0: Thanks, Julia. 10 minutes almost played in the second half. It still remains 0-0. Everton are ahead. Level at Portman Road between Ipswich and Sunderland. Gibbs White and McAteer, the two Forest players, over this free kick for Forest. About 6 yards forward of the centre circle. There's the referee's whistle. Leeds United have got every yellow shirt back. The arms go aloft from Gibbs White, right-footed, chips the ball into the penalty area. Milenkovic heads it away. Sangare heads it forward, repelled then by the head of Ampadu. Picked up by Aina, runs out towards that far side. Back heels the ball towards Murillo. Infield to Sangare. They work it. Triangular passing patterns. And Aina, time to measure the cross. He delivers the ball in, and the downward header by Jesus is off target. What a chance that was for Forest. They couldn't take it. 0-0.
1: Yeah, and that was the chance. They worked it brilliantly on.

0: Forster is on his feet even. It's Everton 2, Crystal Palace 0.
1: And straight to West Ham United. Goal, Becky Ives.
2: Well, things have gone from bad to worse for West Ham because it's Charlton 2, West Ham 0. Tyrese Campbell, West Ham of their own undoing, lazy, gave the ball away. Campbell was there to pounce on it, shot from distance, back across goal and buried it in the bottom corner. West Ham United 2, Charlton... West Ham United 0, Charlton 2.
1: Thanks, Becky. MK Dons have equalised at home to Huddersfield Town. Swindon lead Cheltenham by 2-0. And there's been a goal at Ewood Park in the Championship. John Bennett.
3: What a turnaround by Blackburn. Blackburn 2. Middlesbrough 1. They've been so clinical second half, Blackburn. First a good Johnson header, then a Todd Cantwell diving header. Blackburn 2, Middlesbrough 1.
1: Forest coming forward, still 0-0 here in the Premier League, live on 5 Live, the World Service and the BBC Sounds app. Aina, midway through the Leeds half, tries to drill it low, blocked by Justin, ricochets all the way back to the halfway line. Sangare picks it up on the centre circle, floats that forward ball off the head of Justin, drops towards Ndoye though for Forest off the Leeds United defender. Ndoye tries to now lose Justin, who's fighting behind him, and out of play goes for a throw. We'll get used to that Rochdale goal from Nas Premji.
4: Yes, it was an Ethan Ebanks Landell header from a corner, simple header, 6 yards out. Rochdale 1, Crawley Town 1.
1: Forest supporters generating the noise inside the City ground, looking for a first goal of this new campaign. They caused problems in the first half with a long throw from Ina. In it comes now from that right-hand side and flicked on. That was from Cunha and collected by James Trafford with both hands. We're going to get news of qualifying from the Dutch Grand Prix with Kai Bacini.
5: Yeah, that's right. Qualifying has just concluded and it's a British lockout for tomorrow. Lando Norris and George Russell on the front row. Home hero of Max Verstappen will start down in seventh, but it's all to play for at Lights Out on 2 p.m. tomorrow.
1: And the build-up will start at 1:45 on the streaming service available on the BBC Sounds app. That's Sports Extra 3 of the Dutch Grand Prix tomorrow. Because we've got a busy afternoon of football on 5 Live, which I'll tell you about in due course. 0-0 here, Crewe 1, Northampton Town 0. Forest up towards Jesus, just tried to poke it past Biol, but Biol was alert to the danger.
6: Well, he absolutely had to be. I think Dominic Calvert-Lewin's offside there. But, yeah, unlucky Jesus. The ball fed into him by Sangare, and Biol was last man. He was about a yard and a half behind him. Igor Jesus trying to flick the ball round with the outside of his right boot, and then I think he would have had the pace on Biol, wouldn't he? So not the worst idea, that. Biol had to be switched on, and he was.
1: Said that Peterborough hadn't won since the 17th of March in League One. They've been pegged back at London Road. Mansfield Town have got an equaliser. Peterborough 1, Mansfield 1, as Gibbs-White rides the challenge of Ampadu. Passes the ball back to Cunha. Right of the centre circle on the halfway line. Forward out towards that far side for Aina, who runs now towards the byline. The cross, attempted cross, blocked by Aronson, who now tries to run the ball clear for Leeds United, playing from left to right as we look, attacking the end where the away supporters are housed. The ball from Calvert-Lewin went astray, and they've lost it. And here is Jesus, edge of the area. Williams on the overlap inside the area, and the cross come... Well, shot, cross come shot, chip wide, left-footed, out for a goal kick, needed a better delivery.
6: Well, first of all, dreadful centre-forward break from Dominic Calvert-Lewin. Plays off one touch, gives it away, and then there's a real opportunity for Nottingham Forest. Jesus, right-hand side of the box, cuts inside on his right foot, feeds the ball to Nico Williams. That's when he needs his sort of stronger foot there. Went with his left foot, and it was a dreadful chip behind.
1: Everton Crystal Palace, Julia Vold.
0: Still Everton 2, Crystal Palace 0, but Everton are really going for it here. They could have had a third. Tyreek George into Illiman Ndiaye, who was centre of goal. He's hit it first time, right-footed. The ball has bounced, though, and I think that has meant Henderson could just get his palm to it before it hit the back of the net. Everton 2, Crystal Palace 0.
1: Tomorrow's commentary, 5 Live Premier League Sunday from 12. Manchester City, Bournemouth at 2 o'clock, to be followed by Newcastle United, Liverpool at 4:30. Which I'm sure will be an extremely emotional occasion for two of Kevin Keegan's former sides as they meet at St James's Park. Brighton Hove Albion against Aston Villa. Commentary of that will be on Sports Extra 2 as Chris Wood will be coming on for Nottingham Forest. We've been playing for nearly an hour as the ball goes through towards Sells. John Murray will be in the

0: commentary box at St James's Park tomorrow. He'll also be bringing you the commentary of Brentford Tottenham at 5:30 with Michael Brown, and he has the team news.
1: Yes, I'm here, and Brentford's club record signing Mamadou Sangare is in the heart of their midfield. Other new signings, Callum Wilson, Jadon Anthony and Yannick Schuster are substitutes, and Tottenham have four of their new arrivals in the side, Tonali, Van Hecker, Robertson and Senesi. But with new captain Van de Ven, one of a number of injured absentees, Archie Gray will captain Spurs from right back.
0: And had you not been there, then I wouldn't have handed to you. But I'm glad that you are there, and Michael Brown will be alongside you for that 5:30 commentary after Sports Report with Mark Chapman at 5, where we'll bring you the results and the reaction from all of today's games. As here comes Chris Wood, and it's Ndoye who's going off, Chris Sutton.
2: Yeah, and that will mean Gabriel Jesus will just move out to that right-hand side if they narrow off the right, Chris Wood. So he's going to be that central figure, focal point. It's a difficult season last season with injuries, but the season previous to that, 20 Premier League goals, and you know, if he gets the service, then he could well have a big say in this game.
0: It was a decade ago when he was at Elland Road, but had a very good record, 44 goals in 88 appearances, including a career best return of 30. But as you say, hampered by a knee injury last season, only 5 goals in 20 appearances. But Wood is on, so he will lead the attack. And Jesus now plays off him as Leeds United are in possession with Ampadu. Still, it remains 0-0. And we've been playing for 62 minutes on BBC Radio 5 Live. Far side with Justin. Rodon now with Biol. Rodon's forward ball towards Wood. Wood gets in the way, gets it back for Forrest. Williams feeds it to Gibbs-White. Gibbs-White with a cutback, blocked by the sliding challenge of Rodon. Here is Williams' left corner of the area. Infield to Sangare, opens it up. Aina thinks about the shot, does get the shot away after a moment's hesitation, blocked by Justin, yeah. Goes out for a throw.
2: And the point you made there, after a moment's hesitation, just get your shot off. Got to say, really careless play from Leeds United, who have been, I think, slack in this second half. Joe Rodon playing a blind pass into midfield. They seem to be tiring a little bit, and they've got some defending to do. Here's that long throw from the little fella, Aina. He's got one hell of a throw, hasn't he?
0: Aina then with a throw on the right. High, looping into the area. Body of players. Gibbs-White on the volley, right-footed. Just couldn't get over it, and he's hooked it well off target of James Trafford's goal at the Trent end, away towards our left-hand side, as Leighton Orient increase their lead at Wigan Athletic in League One. Wigan Athletic 0, Leighton Orient 2. Mention about the games tomorrow, the Monday Night Club with Mark Chapman are from 7 o'clock, and then Tuesday, Wednesday and Thursday of next week, we have got EFL Cup action for you. We've already had a Forest substitute coming on. There is now activity on the Leeds United bench, and it is Noah Okafor who is going to be coming on for Leeds, as these two sides, one of them looking to try and break the deadlock.
2: And Okafor is more of a dribbler. I mean, it'll be Aronson, I would suspect, who comes off. And Okafor, he had a good season last season, didn't he? Chipped in with some crucial goals.
0: Up towards Wood it goes, can't take it in his stride, tries to win the second ball, loses out, Leeds have it back. It'll be Wilson who's going off, I'm led to believe.
2: There you go, yeah. It's either him or Aronson.
0: Murillo coming forward. Forward ball towards Wood, finds Wood, Wood hits it early and tracks it wide right-footed, edge of the area. Murillo did well, the Forest fans respond. Goal kick, Leeds United goalless.
2: Yeah, and Forrest have been the better team in this second half. You mentioned Murillo stepping in superbly. Send half from Nottingham Forest, and the pass is wonderful. Threaded through to Chris Wood. 18 yards out. Lets the ball run across his body. You can see the idea. He's trying to whip it with his right foot. To the right-hand side of James Trafford, and just pulls it a little bit. You expect better. You expect a more clinical finish there. Certainly Chris Wood will be disappointed he didn't hit the target.
0: Harry Wilson being reminded of his Derby connections. The first signing of the summer for Leeds is the first player to be withdrawn by Daniel Farker. Okafor then is on. You say he contributed a number of goals, 8 last season in his 33 appearances, and that bouncing ball almost reached the Swiss international, Leeds United. As Colchester United have equalised at home to Oldham. Oldham, who are down to 10 men. Colchester 1, Oldham 1 is the latest score in League 2. We're almost reaching the midway point of the second half.
2: Yeah, we could do with a goal, couldn't we? Yeah, I think Aronson and Wilson are similar type players. Okafor will offer something different. He is more of a dribbler, a little bit more powerful. I think we'll maybe run in behind more than the likes of Wilson and Aronson, who both like to come to feet and create.
0: That's the voice of Chris Sutton, Nottingham-born Chris Sutton, who's here at the City Ground with us on 5 Live today. Murillo overruns the ball out of defence, Stack into the challenge. Aronson then loses out to Jesus, who came back to help out for Forrest. Back towards Cunha, opens it up, forward. Aina able to run onto it on that far side. The Nigerian international slides on one knee to keep the ball, runs into a central area, and then passes the ball square towards McAtee midway through the Leeds half. 66 minutes played at the City Ground, still 0-0. Here is McAtee, just in from the left touchline. Williams infield to Gibbs-White. Gibbs-White rolls it. Sangare waits. Leeds have every yellow shirt back behind the ball. Back towards Milinkovic, towards Murillo. Left hand of that back three. Then it gives it straight towards Rodon. And you could hear the groans of the Forest support when he did so.
2: Yeah, that was one of those, I think they call them no-look passes. Maybe he should have looked. That would be my advice there to Murillo.
0: Had that frustrating end, didn't he, through injury last season, when he wasn't really able to see them over the line to get past Aston Villa in that Europa League semi-final, falling at the last four hurdle. As Milinkovic heads it away, I think they had something like 10 players out injured towards the end of last season. Murillo to Gibbs-White, right, challenged from behind by Rodon.
2: And it's a stupid challenge from Rodon, but Gibbs-White backing in. The ball fired into him. But Pace bounces in front and gets a touch and wins the free kick. I've got to say, in this second half, Forest by far the better team. Leeds United look ragged. Wouldn't be surprised if Daniel Farke makes some more substitutions. They haven't had the control in the second half.
0: No, they haven't. 15 points on their travels last season. Wolves, Burnley only had fewer points as alert, nimble. Was Bogle running back to tidy up with a back pass towards Trafford. Milinkovic climbs all over Calvert-Lewin. Loose ball picked up by Ampadu. Hits it forward towards Calvert-Lewin. Can't take it high on the chest. Milinkovic and Murillo, a combination of them, deal with that for Forrest. Here is Sangare being closed down. Looks towards McAtee. McAtee thought he might have been clipped by Stack. Goes out of play. And that roar is from the away end to that right-hand side here at the City Ground, where the Leeds United supporters, in the top flight, you know, Forest are undefeated in 14 games against Leeds. You have to go back to 71-72 for their last win here. Goals from Peter Lorimer and Alan Clark, when they finished second that season in 71-72. Bob Chapman was sent off for Forest that day with that 2-0 win. Here is Ampadu, flat throw, coming in from the right. Flicked on, Ines, flying header out. Ball played back out towards Okafor. Left-hand side of the penalty area, and the header! What a save by Sell! Mura Haramovic climbed high, the Boston international, header on target. Sells with the athletic save, keeps it at 0-0.
2: Well, sensational from Sells. Good little shift from Okafor, feeds the ball in. Yeah, it's a towering header from Mura Haramovic. Powers it towards the far top corner. Big left hand from Sells. Sensational from the Forest keeper.
0: Leeds have a corner kick near side the right. Stack to take it, right footed. It's an outswinger. Bouncing inside the area, Milinkovic on the half volley, clips the ball away. Sells, who last season 9 clean sheets in his 38 appearances, he'll be very pleased when he sees that one tonight, should he watch Match of the Day at 10:20 on BBC One. Here is Stack for Leeds, and certainly the best spell for Leeds in this second period. As Chris Sutton says, they've been second best.
2: Yeah, and good refereeing. Nico Williams, he eventually gets a foul, but the first one he's looking for it and goes down, and the referee's been strong on that today. The first time that happened, Dominic Calvert-Lewin in the first half tried to win a free kick. and went down, and referee saying play on.
0: The first of 209 commentaries on BBC Radio 5 this season in the Premier League, more than anybody else. On Sports Extra, we've got Ipswich, Sunderland. We're then going to bring you Brentford, Tottenham, and then three more tomorrow as the ball goes high up towards Aina, and with his pace, he'll try and get there. And last touch came off a yellow shirt, so he marshals the ball behind, and he's happy for Forrest to have a corner kick on that far side, the right. 19 minutes remaining, 0-0.
2: Yeah, difficult one for James Justin in that left wing-back role. Aina, space in behind, made the run. Justin just doing enough, but Leeds United have got defending to do here.
0: Rochdale 1, Crawley 2, Stevenage 0, Oxford United 1, Bromley 0, Cambridge United 1, are latest scores in League 2 and League 1 respectively. Corner kick then for McAtee to take it over on that far side. The arms, both arms go aloft. Leeds United have everybody back. In it goes towards the near post, doesn't meet the first man. Headed away by Jaden Bogle for Leeds. Picked up by Sangari on the right. Back heels the ball. McAtee level the area. Infield to Gibbs-White. Gibbs-White delivers the cross. The header couldn't get the connection. Jesus. It runs out to this near side, the left. Williams, right-footed, sends over the cross. It's high. It hangs towards the far post. Knocked in by Sangari. And then knocked behind by Stack. And Forrest have another corner kick at 0-0.
2: Yep, six Nottingham Forest players in the box. They're absolutely loading the box. Just can Leeds United hold out? Forrest been by far the better side in this second half.
0: We're going to see a Forrest debutant in Zavaschlager, who's going to be coming on, and we're also going to see Nets as well, who made a handful of appearances last season. In comes the corner kick again. The referee, with a wag of the finger, is not happy. The two players have gone to ground inside that crowded penalty area. And the referee, Rob Jones, is just going to have to... He's going to help one of the Leeds players up to his feet. That was James Justin. Of course, one of the points of emphasis this season that the referees are looking to clamp down on is holding and challenges on goalkeepers. And I can tell you that Rob Jones, that is an extremely crowded penalty area as the corner kick waits to come in again from McAtee, far side the right. McAtee now delivers it. In it goes. Jesus couldn't get the header, and it goes out for a goal kick. It remains 0-0. I told you that Crawley were back in front. Naz Premji.
3: Yes, Rochdale 1, Crawley 2. Louis Watson from the penalty spot after Pemi Adeoju was brought down in the area. Rochdale 1, Crawley Town 2.
0: I also told you that Cambridge had taken the lead at Bromley. Charlotte Richardson.
4: Bromley 0, Cambridge 1. Ben Knight breaking the deadlock. A smart, slick run. Beat his marker to charge towards goal with a cheeky finish right through the goalkeeper's legs. Bromley 0, Cambridge 1.
0: And whilst the substitutions take place, we'll go to Preston Wolves, Adam Cottier.
5: Wolves are 2-0 ahead now. Adam Armstrong has scored, having just come on as a sub. Brilliant interplay between him and Raul Jimenez, and a tidy finish past the keeper to make it 2-0 to Wolves.
0: The goals are flying in, straight to West Ham, Becky Ives.
6: They've pulled a goal back. West Ham 1, Charlton 2, and it's gone to Joel Peru. He's only been at the club literally a day. It was Jared Bowen that crossed it in. Tati Katianos took on the initial shot. That was saved. It was put back into the path of Joel Peru, made no mistake, into the top of the net. West Ham United 1, Charlton 2.
0: James McAtee's 100th league appearance of his career is over. He's been replaced by Zavaschlager, and Luka Netz, the German defender, who only made four appearances, has come on for Aina last season. He was a four-and-a-half-year deal that he signed for an undisclosed fee from Borussia Mönchengladbach in February of last year. A German under-21 international. Schlager, who's been reunited with Glasner, they were together at Wolfsburg. He came on a free from RB Leipzig after 4 years. He signed a two-year deal here at the City Ground. It remains 0-0. They're the two changes that Forrest have made. 15 minutes remaining. Tranmere have equalised at Vale Park. Port Vale 1, Tranmere 1. You're up to date with the goals as they go in on 5 Live. We'll rattle through all the divisions very, very soon. Gibbs-White then to take the free kick for Forrest. Headed out well by Biol for Leeds United under pressure. Picked up by Schlager. Then played back out. Now it's with Gibbs-White. Gibbs-White plays it back. Schlager passes the ball to Cunha. Infield to Gibbs-White on the stretch, and they've given the ball away. And it's picked up by Okafor. Midway through his own half for Leeds, he tries to outrun the Forest players, but the red shirts were back in numbers. Here is Gibbs-White, tripped by Ampadu, kept his balance. The referee's played a good advantage. Stack can't stop either, Gibbs White. Excellent play and balance and composure by Gibbs White. And Forrest look to try and maintain the attack with nets. Chris Hutton.
2: Yeah, lovely poise from Gibbs White. The way he kept the ball under severe pressure. That's an awful cross from the right-hand side from Gibbs White. Talked him up there. Nico Williams has gone with the substitutions for Nottingham Forest. Nico Williams has gone over from left wing back to right wing back. Nets comes into that left-hand side, and it's a straight swap in the middle of the park. McAtee off and Schlager on. Everybody loves a Schlager.
0: That's the voice of Chris Sutton. This is the voice of Julia Bolt.
4: It's still Everton 2, Crystal Palace 0, but Chadi Riyad has had to go off on a stretcher for the visitors. It happened during a tackle on Tierno Barry. He looked to jar his leg. He immediately signalled for help. He's now left on a stretcher. He's been replaced by Tammy Yasu. It's Everton 2, Crystal Palace 0.
0: 13 minutes remain of normal time, and it still remains 0-0. Back pass towards Trafford with a touch and then the clearance. But it had to be a hurry clearance out of play for the throw.
2: Yeah, you mentioned Leeds have got him in for his composure with his feet. He's kicked it out again.
0: I honestly do not recall saying that.
2: I think you'll need to listen back on BBC Sounds.
0: Well, that does always give you the facility to do so. Wycombe Wanderers 1, Plymouth Argyle 1 is a latest score. If you wish, you could go back to Paddy Keelty this morning on 5 Live and see how I described you.
2: I did. Disgraceful. Disgraceful.
0: Here is Ampadu. Back with Bogle. Decides to run it over the halfway line. Challenge comes in from Gibbs White. Down the line it goes. Didn't keep the ball in play. And he stayed down.
2: Is he given a free kick?
0: I think he has given
2: Bogle
0: a free kick.
2: Up against Gibbs White. And Bogle, yeah, the touchline just goes past Gibbs White. And yeah, it's a silly one, really. Careless from Gibbs White, because what it does do is allows Leeds to just pop a ball into the Nottingham Forest box, or the vicinity of the box.
0: Beal passes the ball to Bogle near side the right. Down the line they go to Aronson. The ball wouldn't go with him. Seemed a little bit sticky on the surface, and it allowed Forrest to get it up towards Wood. Wood had his kicking leg. He was about to just pass it back with his right leg, and then he was caught and unable to get the motion away.
2: Fouled, impeded. Yeah,
0: Roden stayed down.
2: Yeah, and Daniel Fark will be hoping he's okay, up on his feet now, hobbling back.
0: Has either of these two sides done enough to win the game, do you think, in your opinion?
2: Oh.
0: Hold that thought. Wood makes the run, left-hand side. Left-hand side of the box, pulls it back edge of the area. This is Jesus. Cunha, 30 yards out from goal, pushes the ball to that far side, the right. In comes the cross. Williams has switched now to that right-hand side. Nets is playing on the left with that change, with Ina going off. Here is Sangare, laid off by Nets, to the feet of Gibbs White. Nets went ahead of him. Gibbs White decides to switch, drop back, passes the ball short in field to Sangare. We've got about 11 minutes remaining, still 0-0 on 5 Live in the World Service. We'll be rattling through the divisions very, very soon, as every outfield player is in the Leeds United half, with Forrest playing from right to left. Schlager, able for the ball to come across his body to turn, gives him a little bit more space to pass the ball to Sangare. Nets on this near side, the left infield to Jesus. Jesus, 30 yards out from goal, passes the ball back towards Cunha. Out it goes to Williams. Cunha's continued his run, right side of the penalty area. Okafor commits himself, slides into the challenge, and then leaves one on the Forest player to give away a free kick in a really dangerous area.
2: Well, that's not OK from Okafor. Just a ridiculous challenge. It's Cunha on the right-hand side who gets himself in a forward position, just tops it back. I mean, he's 8-10 yards from the byline there, and pops the ball back to Schlager, but Okafor just runs into the back of him and allows Nottingham Forest a chance to work something from that right-hand side.
0: How long have we got? We've got under 10 minutes remaining. It is about 7 yards up from the byline. It's right-hand side of the penalty area for Nottingham Forest. It still remains 0-0. Schlager and Williams are the two players who are standing over this free kick for Forest. Leeds have got every yellow shirt back inside the area. They're going to be bringing
7: Gibbs
0: on...
7: White. Just watch Gibbs White on the edge of the box here.
0: Totally unmarked.
7: Yeah, and he's... I wouldn't be surprised if this is a little cutback.
0: Well, we'll see. Williams clips it over. It comes out to the vicinity of Gibbs White from the headed clearance by Leeds. Gibbs White scoops the ball in. Schlager, his header, back towards Trafford, who was under a little bit of pressure. He got his hand onto it, but his body actually hit the left upright. And he bowled the ball quickly out towards Rodon. And then Gibbs White might have just picked up a knock. He's wincing and he's down on his haunches.
7: It's one of them where the ball's fired in and he just opened his left knee up there. There's Trafford. It was an awkward moment for James Trafford. Good ball back in from... was Gibbs White? Is it Schlager who had the header?
0: Yeah.
7: Back across. And I don't know whether the ball hit the frame or...
0: I think it was more the keeper.
7: Yeah. But he did enough. He was always in control, even if it didn't look like it, if you get what I mean.
0: Sean Longstaff has come on for Leeds United. He's a substitute for Brendan Aaronson, who has gone off. There are no games in the Scottish Premiership at 3 o'clock today. The only game is the Dundee Derby at Tannadice that gets underway at 5:45. We'll have news of that. The rest of the programme completely decimated to give teams time to prepare for their various European matches next week. So we'll go through the divisions in the Football League. We'll start off in League Two. These were the results early doors. Bristol Rovers 5, Newport County 3, Salford City 0, Chesterfield 1, and it was Walsall 0, Grimsby Town 0. These are the latest scores. Colchester 1, Oldham 1, Oldham are down to 10. Crewe 1, Northampton 0. Exeter City lead Accrington 2-0. Fleetwood Gillingham is 0-0. Port Vale Tranmere 1-1. Rochdale 1, Crawley Town 2. Rotherham United 1, York City 1. Shrewsbury 1, Barnet 1. And Swindon Town are leading Cheltenham Town by 2-0 at the County Ground. League One and the Championship to come as Rodon hits it early and goes straight towards Milenkovic. And we have 7 minutes remaining of normal time here on 5 Live. The results in League One earlier, Doncaster Rovers, Barnsley and the Yorkshire Derby, or South Yorkshire Derby to be precise, 0-0. Luton Town 2, Notts County 2. Jack Wilshire's side are unbeaten now in 16 games if you continue their form from last season. These are the latest scores. Wimbledon 0, Reading 0, Bromley 0, Cambridge United 1, Leicester City, who are down to 10 men, 1, Burton Albion 2, MK Dons 1, Huddersfield 1, Peterborough 1, Mansfield 1, Stevenage 0, Oxford United 1, Stockport Trading at home 2-0 against Blackpool at Edgeley Park. Leighton Orient are 2-0 up on their travels. Wigan 0, Leighton Orient 2, and it's Wickham 1, Plymouth Argyle 1. And the Championship scores will come after I've told you that Barnet have taken the lead at Shrewsbury by 2-1 now in League Two. Rodon hits it long. Murillo volleys the ball up in the air. He does like those no-nonsense attempted clearance, doesn't he?
7: Described as a hoof.
0: Yeah. Up it goes to Jesus. Wood running on ahead of him. Jesus with the weight of the pass. It suited the Leeds United defender running back, who was Mura Haramovic.
7: Yeah, and Joe and Justin as well. And Wood just didn't quite have the gas, but you go Williams out on that right-hand side. That would have been the better ball. He tried to be too intricate there. Wrong decision. That's been the story of the game, hasn't it?
0: There's been a goal at Preston. Adam Cottier.
5: It's 3-0 to Wolves here now. Fer Lopez with his second goal, sweeping in left-footed after a ball from the left into the box. It's Preston 0, Wolves 3.
0: Last home win at for Preston was back in March, although that, to be fair, to offer a bit of context, is only the fifth game since last spring. The results earlier in the Championship, Birmingham City 2, Bristol City 2, Lincoln 1, Portsmouth 3, and Millwall beat the 10 men of Norwich City by 3-0. These are the latest scores as Leeds United launch an attack with Okafor on that far side, running at pace, comes on the inside, then goes on the outside into the area. Okafor down towards the byline and in the end runs out of steam, and Murillo's clearance is charged down. Ampadu picks it up, has got nowhere to run to because of the presence of Gibbs White. He has to go back, and Biol passes the ball forward to this right-hand side for Longstaff. Under 5 minutes remaining, still 0-0 it remains. Rodon has stayed forward, delivers a low ball into the area. Calvert-Lewin couldn't get the connection, and he can't get the loose ball as Murillo clears, and then Murillo, after the clearance, just drops to the floor, puts up his hand. He's got an injury.
7: Yeah, that was a right-footed hoof across the pitch there from Murillo, and you're right, immediately held his hand up to say, That's me done for the afternoon, I think. But it's a good run from Okafor, wasn't it? Said he offers something different out on the left-hand side. On the touchline there, really direct with his running. It nearly came to something. Oh, Murillo's up, he's all right.
0: I think it was just a touch of cramp. A goal at Bromley, Charlotte Richardson.
4: Bromley 1, Cambridge 1, Victor Adebayego with a thunderous strike from the edge of the box. Super sub last week, impactful again off the bench today. Bromley 1, Cambridge 1.
0: The free kick.
7: I mean, that's Milinkovic. He's on Longstaff. I mean, he absolutely wipes Longstaff out. It's not... Was it Longstaff or not? But it's a long throw. Just doesn't quite get there. Milinkovic is he's a big guy, isn't he? 6'3", 6'4". Just runs straight into him. And this is a really good opportunity for Leeds United. 20 yards out, nearly on the point of the corner of the box.
0: If we were playing across the road at Trent Bridge, you could have set up and deceived by the spin bowling. But on that occasion, he was deceived by the bounce of the ball, but he hasn't got such an excuse.
7: Yeah, it's a top spinner, wasn't it? Was it Googly?
0: Here is Stack, who'll be hoping to cause problems for Sells. This is certainly within shooting distance for Leeds United.
7: He's got a right foot on him, he has.
0: Just away from the left corner of the penalty area, it remains 0-0. We're inside the last 5 minutes, and Stack is eyeing this one up. Stack runs forward now, right-footed, with power, and finds its way through. And Leeds United, without a win in the City Ground since the early 70s, in the top flight, get a late goal through Aaron Stack. Sells couldn't keep it out. Leeds United are ahead 1-0.
7: Well, you mentioned the daft challenge from Milinkovic, tired challenge. I think it was Stack actually who won the free kick. And then how good was that from Stack? He wraps his right foot around it. He beats Sells at his near post. I just wonder whether Sells was a little bit unsighted. I don't think Forrest... They're very deep, the way that Forrest set up. Sells didn't have a lot of reaction time. And Stack is on point. It's a two-man wall. It goes over the wall. In fact, the goalkeeper, you've got to say, should do better. But take nothing away from the execution. The pace he gets on the ball. The whip, the dip. It's absolutely sensational from Stack.
0: The voices that you can hear are that from Yorkshire and that of Leeds United as they lead with an 88th-minute goal from Anton Stack. We saw him score at Villa Park in February with a fine free kick. He's at it again and Leeds are ahead. Swindon Town 2, Cheltenham 1, and there's been a goal at St Mary's. Emily Herbert.
8: Southampton are back in front. Southampton 2, Stoke 1. The Manchester City loanee, Divine Mbamba, bricks the line, and a late goal might have given the Saints all 3 points. It's been coming. A minute of normal time to go. Southampton 2, Stoke 1.
0: Conscious that I haven't given you the other latest scores in the Championship after we gave you the results earlier on. Blackburn have come from behind. They lead Middlesbrough by 2-1. Derby 2, Cardiff 2, Preston 0, Wolves 3, QPR 0, Bolton 0. Southampton, as we just heard from Emily, 2-1 up against Stoke. Swansea, Sheffield United 0-0, West Ham 1, Charlton 2. And it's Wrexham 1, Watford 1 as Trafford claims that ball as the cross comes in from the right-hand side.
7: Yeah, great claim from Trafford. Just anticipated the cross from Schlager. Difficult crossing position on that right-hand side. He whips it in left-footed. And Trafford commanding. Just wonder what the thoughts of the goalkeeper at the other end. What Sells is thinking.
0: There's been a goal at Ipswich. Chris Colts.
8: Oh, what a moment for Ipswich Town. In the 90th minute, Jack Clark has superbly bent into the bottom corner to potentially give Ipswich a win on their return to the Premier League. Well found on the edge of the area, and Clark superbly bent into the corner. Listen to this place. Ipswich 2, Sunderland 1.
0: Well, I would if I could, but the din being created by the Leeds United supporters makes it very hard to do so. Shrewsbury 1, Barnet 3. Kelly Muendu is going to be coming on very soon for Nottingham Forest. It's going to be a question of welcome to the club for Oliver Glasner, because each of the last six permanent Forest managers have lost their first Premier League game in charge. You have to go all the way back to Dave Bassett when he won 1-0 at White Hart Lane back in 1997, thanks to a goal from Dean Saunders. Unless something happens here, the referee tried to play the advantage, but now there isn't an advantage to be played, and Forest have got a free kick just outside the D, looking for a dramatic equaliser, and there are going to be 3 minutes of added time.
7: I don't think Leeds United are happy about the award of it, but Rodon's just clumsy, and this is a brilliant shooting position. He just runs into the back of Gibbs White, who lets the ball run between his legs. This is, what, 20, 23 yards out from goal. I mean, this is... I think this is perfect, really, to get the ball up and over the wall. It's not too close, it's not too far. This is about as good as it gets. Gibbs White over the ball. Can he show the quality that Anton Stack did at the other end for Leeds United?
0: Do you go for the guile of Gibbs White, or do you go for the just sheer power of Murillo, who incidentally is going to be coming off very, very soon? They're the two takers. It is a couple of yards away, just outside the D. Leeds United have got everybody back inside the area. They lead by a goal to nil. Either the right foot of Gibbs White or the left foot of Murillo. The City Ground holds its breath. They trail by a goal to nil to the home team. Murillo leaves it. Gibbs White tries to place it, right footed, over the top, goal kick. Trafford has got time to swing on the crossbar. As we'll get an update from West Ham, Becky Ike.
6: There is drama. Tati Castellanos had the chance to equalise, make it 2-2, a penalty from the spot, and he's hit the cross, he's hit the post, and it's gone out. So West Ham, it remains. West Ham 1, Charlton Athletic 2.
0: Nuno Espirito Santo's not had the best of starts, has he? Penalty at Southampton, Emily Herbert.
9: And Manning has just put it into the back of the net for Southampton. Southampton 3, Stoke 1, and that has wrapped it up for the Saints here. It's woken St Mary's up. We've got 3 minutes of added time to go. Southampton 3, Stoke 1.
0: Kelly Mwendo has come on to replace Murillo, so they've gone to a back four now at the for Nottingham Forest. Stevenage 0, Oxford United 2 is the latest score in League 1. Peterborough United could end that long wait for a win. They now are in front again, 2-1 against Mansfield Town, as Calvert-Lewin is sent in pursuit of this ball. Milenkovic, who gave away the free kick that led to the Leeds goal, tidies this one up, and Sells clears it long. But there is no time, and there is no winning start for Oliver Glasner in his first game at the City Ground, as Leeds United, just like they were last season, have started a new Premier League campaign with 3 points. Chris Sutton.
7: Oh, massive 3 points from Leeds United. Brilliant from Stack, the free kick at the end. It's questionable whether the Forest goalkeeper Sells should have saved it. In truth, the teams basically cancelled each other out. But that moment of magic gives Leeds the 3 points.
0: And their record of Premier League games and an away ground without winning, 7 before today, has ended. The jinx has finally over for Leeds United. Final score, thanks to that Stack late goal for the free kick after 88 minutes. It's finished here. Nottingham Forest 0, Leeds United 1.
10: The Premier League, live from the City Ground on the BBC World Service.
11: Well, it's a very dejected City Ground, isn't it? It's those away supporters from Leeds United you can hear. So I'm looking at pictures in the Sports World studio. The players shaking hands, and it's Anton Stack with that free kick late on in the game that has won it for Leeds United. Matt Sells had very little to do, and there's not a lot he could have done really about the free kick, or could he have done better, but Stack with the ball straight into the back of the net, and it's Leeds United with the late goal that has clinched it for Nottingham Forest. So Ian Dennis was also delivering the statistics that don't make happy reading for Nottingham Forest managers. The last six permanent Forest bosses suffered defeat in their first Premier League match, and now Oliver Glasner has been added to that list as well. After success at Crystal Palace, European success last season, it starts with a defeat for Nottingham Forest today then, and it's the Leeds United fans that are celebrating. So that's our commentary game. That was after Hull City beat Manchester United by 2-0. full-time whistle has now gone up Portman Road as well, and Ipswich Town have beaten Sunderland by 2-1. As we heard, it was Jack Clark with that late winning goal. So the newly promoted side starting with a victory. Let's go to Portman Road and Chris Coles.
8: And Portman Road, Lee, is vibrant and bouncing. The flags are waving, the fans are cheering. What a moment when Jack Clark bent in for 2-1 Ipswich. 90 minutes on the clock, the second half sub. It was an excellent finish, and Portman Road erupted. That after Nilsson Angulo had equalised for Sunderland, that was for 1-1, a classy free kick. Emerson had given Ipswich Town the lead after Enciso's terrific work. But this is a big moment for Ipswich, who look far better equipped to have a good season in the Premier League. And that Jack Clark winner will give them great belief that they can survive in the Premier League this season. An ideal start for Gary O'Neill. Ipswich Town 2, Sunderland 1.
11: Chris, I was mentioning that whole result. It's so big, isn't it, to start with a victory when you're one of the newly promoted sides, just like Ipswich have done in front of you.
8: Yeah, absolutely. And a few of the former pros here at Ipswich before the game were saying things like, if they win this game, then I think they'll stay up. If they lose, then I'm not so sure. It felt that big. And to get that win, and Lee, in the manner they got that win, 90th minute winner, I think that'll set them on their way. And their next opponents, incidentally, Manchester United at Old Trafford. They'll go there full of belief.
11: Yeah, they certainly will, after what Hull has done today as well. Chris, thank you. So Ipswich there, as you can hear, getting the party started at Portman Road. They are still playing at Hill Dickinson Stadium. It looks like Everton are heading for an opening day victory, though, against Crystal Palace under their new manager, Pierre Sage. Because Kiernan Dewsbury-Hall in the first half, then that Tierno Barry goal in the second, means it's Everton 2, Crystal Palace 0. Still a couple of minutes to go, though, before we hear about that result with Julia Bold. Before that, we can talk about the second Jose Mourinho era at Real Madrid, because it begins later this evening. He takes charge of his first La Liga game since returning to the club after 13 years at Espanyol. The Spanish football journalist Juan Castro is with us now. And Juan, what's the feeling in Madrid then about the return of Mourinho? He's certainly a coach who knows how to get the best out of players, but it's been a long time since he managed a club the size of Real Madrid.
12: Yes, people have a lot of illusion here, a lot of positive sensations before the debut of Jose Mourinho, because as you know, Real Madrid is without titles for 2 years. That's too many for Real Madrid. So people just consider that Jose Mourinho can be the right coach to re-entry in the glory of this club.
11: It's rare to see Real Madrid go a season without lifting trophies. That happened, though, last time around. They've invested significantly, though, haven't they, when in the transfer window to try and rebuild this squad?
12: Yes, totally agree. They will sign off the players, some of the new players will make also his debut today alongside with Jose Mourinho, probably Dumfries, probably Konate, Cucurella, so big names for the new Real Madrid, who has 7 absents: Militao, Rodrigo, Pitar, Chimendi, Tchouameni, so a lot, Asensio, so a lot of absence today in Real Madrid, but people is just delighted with the Jose Mourinho debut, and they hope that it will be the first to win in this season.
11: Yeah, what about the standards then, and what is expected of him in Real Madrid this season? As I say, always silverware. Is it about challenging and winning the title?
12: Yeah, winning a title. I mean, Real Madrid history cannot be explained without titles, so people just expect at least La Liga or Champions League. These are the only two that counts, no Copa del Rey, so La Liga or Champions, these are the focus, these are the challenge. And Florentino Pérez has invested a lot to renew this new Real Madrid for Jose Mourinho with a new player, new expectations, new illusions. So everything is ready for this debut against Espanyol tonight.
11: So that comes later. Just a final one, Juan, and one of those big signings, Yann Diamandé, the Ivory Coast international then, only 19. How much is expected of him, though, this season?
12: Well, Diamandé probably make his debut today, probably not, maybe in the second half, but Yeah, I mean, so much money invested in this player that everybody's expecting a lot of from him. It's true that he played one game in the La Liga, yeah, and people already know a little bit about him, but, you know, so many much money invested on him, that means that people is waiting, is expecting a lot from this very young player. It's true that he's also very young, so we have to be a bit patient from him, and people from Bernabeu know it.
11: Juan, thank you. Juan Castro with us then ahead of Jose Mourinho's second coming at Real Madrid against Espanyol later in La Liga. Let's go and hear about Everton's win over Crystal Palace in the Premier League. Then it's finished at the Hill Dickinson Stadium with Julia Bald.
13: It's finished. Everton 2, Crystal Palace 0. This could have been very different, though, if early on the visitors hadn't hit the post twice. It meant Everton could grow into the game. And Nketiah and Mateta, both the ones to hit that post. It was a superb strike, though, by Kiernan Dewsbury-Hall from the left-hand side into the top-right corner that eventually broke the deadlock. That lead doubled soon after the restart. Elliman and Dice sending the ball in from the right-hand side onto the head of Tierno Barry, who just headed it down close range. There were debuts for Hayden Hackney and former Palace man Brennan Johnson. The visitors saw Chadi Riad leave on a stretch or two to add to an afternoon to forget for new boss Pierre Sarge. It's finished Everton 2, Crystal Palace 0.
11: Julia, thank you. So we'll have reaction in the next hour from the Premier League then, with wins for Leeds, for Everton and for Ipswich Town, along with Hull's success over Manchester United. South Africa lead 13-12 against New Zealand at half-time in the first test match at Ellis Park in Johannesburg. We've also got reaction from the sprint race, which was won by George Russell at the Dutch Grand Prix. But it is Lando Norris, the world champion on pole position, along with tennis and athletics and boxing and cycling, all to come in the next hour after the latest news.
14: I'm Debbie Russ with the BBC News. Canada's Prime Minister Mark Carney says he suspended trade talks with the United States. Mr. Carney said the US had introduced new unfair terms that Canada could not accept.
15: Well, we believed earlier this week that we were moving towards a mutually beneficial agreement. In recent days, the United States proposed new terms that were uneconomic, unfair, and undermined the net benefits for Canada, and called into question the reliability of any deal. In short, they asked too much and they offered too little.
14: He also confirmed that Canada would retaliate against new US tariffs with its own duties on sectors including steel and dairy products. Earlier, the US Trade Representative said Canada had made new demands and rode back on other commitments. An opposition group in Myanmar says a military airstrike on a Buddhist monastery in the central Saigon has killed at least 14 people, including three women. It said the attack took place during a meditation retreat 70 kilometres west of Mandalay. A resident told BBC Burmese some monks were also injured in the bombing. Here's our global affairs correspondent, Ambarasanaetu Rajan.
16: There has been no comment from Myanmar's military, which has been fighting various rebel groups since it snatched power in a coup 5 years ago, ousting the government of Aung San Suu Kyi. UN investigators last week published a report accusing the military of indiscriminate and intentional aerial attacks against civilians. Myanmar's government said the allegations were based on unverified and inaccurate information. More than 100,000 people are estimated to have been killed across all sides as the military battles an array of pro-democracy and ethnic minority rebels.
14: President Macron says France will provide Ukraine with interceptors to protect it from deadly ballistic missiles Russia has been using to wreak death and destruction. He didn't go into details. Mr. Macron made the announcement after talking to President Zelensky in the wake of Friday's Russian double strike in broad daylight at a shopping centre in Kryvyi Rih, which killed at least 16 people. Germany's Foreign Minister Johann Wadepool said his country would also continue supporting Ukraine following the Russian attack on President Zelensky's hometown.
17: Russia used every opportunity to attack also civilians. Again, my heartfelt condolences for the victims in your hometown. Of course, this was also the Russian intention, just to try to hurt you personally and your country.
14: President Zelensky says Ukrainian forces have struck another major oil refinery deep inside Russia, this time near Samara on the Volga. World News from the BBC. The Taliban supreme leader Hebatullah Akhundzada has approved a new police law that bans public demonstrations across Afghanistan and expands the powers of police. It also gives police broader authority over arrests, security operations and the treatment of suspects. Maximum period of detention has been tripled to 10 days. Police in Nigeria say as many as 100 people have been abducted by armed men in the central Niger state. The attackers reportedly stormed a mosque in the Dakara district after Friday prayers. Mass kidnappings for ransom have become a multi-million dollar industry for criminal gangs in Nigeria. They frequently raid villages and schools. Scientists in New York have found that fish skin may be a safer and more effective way of treating severe burns than synthetic products containing collagen. The researchers compared data from nearly 500 adults who attended burn centres over 6 years. Here's Warren Bull.
18: Before having skin graft surgery, many burns patients are given a temporary wound coverage to prepare the area and manage infection risk. In recent years, medical teams have increasingly opted for fish skin. The researchers found that exposing burns to the skin of Atlantic cod ahead of surgery resulted in patients spending on average 12 days fewer in hospital and having a lower chance of sepsis or other complications compared with other treatments. This may be due, they say, to cod skin containing omega-3 fatty acids that trigger just the right amount of inflammation to assist the healing process.
14: The Chinese smartphone maker Honor says its humanoid robot has broken the world record for the 100-metre sprint set by Usain Bolt 17 years ago. The robot reportedly ran it in 9.32 seconds, beating Bolt's record of 9.58 seconds. This happened at the second World Humanoid Robot Games in Beijing. That's the latest BBC News.
11: Debbie, thank you. That's Debbie Russ. Welcome back to Sports World on the BBC World Service with me, Lee James. These are today's Premier League headlines. Hull City make the dream start to life back in the top division.
19: And it's in! Semi Ajayi gets the honour of scoring Hull City's first goal of their Premier League return.
11: Yes, Nigeria's Semi Ajayi with Hull's opener in a 2-0 win over Manchester United. Newly promoted Ipswich are also up and running with a win.
20: Clark into the penalty area to score the winning goal. Jack Clark, Ipswich 2, Sunderland 1.
11: Leeds United left it late to beat Nottingham Forest 1-0 in our live commentary game.
0: Stack runs forward now, right footed with power and finds its way through. And Leeds United, without a win in the City Ground since the early 70s, in the top flight, get a late goal through Aaron Stack.
11: And Everton make the perfect start, beating Crystal Palace 2-0 at the Hill Dickinson Stadium.
21: Jai, oh, great ball, 2-0. All Tierno Barry had to do was make contact. Such was the quality of the ball in from Illiman and Jai.
10: Sports World's Premier League Saturday, live with Lee James.
11: With one more game to come in the Premier League, the late kick-off with Brentford facing Tottenham Hotspur. Let's hear from the two managers, Roberto De Zerbi, but first Keith Andrews.
22: A lot is made of the first game for obvious reasons, because you chase that for however long you're back in pre-season and all the razzmatazz around it and the signings and the transfers. And it was a different type of feel, obviously, 12 months ago to now. Now the expectations are slightly different to 12 months ago. And I'm OK with that. I think we've proved what we are capable of last year.
23: If you want to compete in Premier League now, you have to adapt, I think. I heard too many times Tottenham money, but I love football from a long time, and I didn't see teams competing for the high level without spend money.
11: Now let's take you live to the GTEC Community Stadium ahead of kick-off. The BBC's football correspondent John Murray and the former Spurs and Manchester City midfielder Michael Brown are there. And John, first of all, we're going to see, aren't we, this season if Brentford can kick on again after a fine ninth place finish. And we've got a new look Spurs.
24: Yes, I suppose, putting it very simply, Brighton supporters are hoping for more of the same. Tottenham's fans are hoping for something completely different. And if you remember back to last season, Brentford, at the end of the season, on the last Sunday, missed out on Europe on that final day. on that very day as well, in May, on that Sunday, Tottenham survived relegation on the final day. So they have spent a lot of money, Tottenham, well over £200 million and probably much more to come as well. And that probably explains why Brentford have made two changes, just two changes to the team that started on that final Sunday, whereas Tottenham are much changed, seven changes from that team.
11: And given, Michael, where Spurs finished the last two seasons, which was 17th, was the major overhaul long overdue?
1: I think we know that. That's a given. I think, obviously, in Daniel Levy's reign, there was a lot of questions asked about the player expenditure. How can they go to the next step? Obviously, infrastructure was put in with the training ground, with the stadium. We've talked so much and looked at that. But these supporters wanted more, demanded more and expected the club to be challenging. We've seen some good times, but in the Premier League, the last two seasons, you mentioned, been far off it. A very, very lucky escape. They've acted quickly, aggressively in the market. We expect a couple more, and the squad looks so, so strong now. And to extend on that, obviously there's still some quality players missing, but the expectation level has gone right back up here at Spurs.
11: You look at that squad with Matheus Fernandes on the bench, we've still got those other two big names set to arrive, Savinho and Omar Marmoush. Are you pleased with the Spurs signings? Have they gone about it the right way then, despite the money that's been spent?
1: I think you can always look at different options, and I think at times you have to take a gamble, you have to pay a little bit more if it's in key positions. Time wasn't on their side, just try and react and get up to the other end of the state, you know, the other end of the table. But Tonali, I think, really is an interesting one, and they've still got a blend of youth as well. Archie Gray, captain the side today. Mikey Moore, what can he bring? They've had no choice to really overhaul it because of the lack of spending and the lack of quality that they've had over the last couple of years.
11: So, John, plenty of options then for Roberto De Zerbi, even though he is missing his new club captain, Nicky van der Ven, out through injury, and Pedro Porro, who's going to be the vice-captain.
24: That's right, yes, he named the full list of captain and vice-captains as well. But of the vice-captains, Ben Davis is on the bench, James Maddison is on the bench. You mentioned Pedro Porro. He's not involved at all today. Mickey van der Ven also injured. So as a result, Archie Gray is the captain. So he'll play it right back, one of his positions. And historically, he will be the youngest man to captain Tottenham in a competitive match at the age of 20 years, 163 days. So it was Steve Perryman who used to hold that record. And if Archie Gray does as well as Steve Perryman did as captain, he'll do all right.
11: Yeah, good job they named the five captains. They got all the way down there, didn't they? Michael, just a final thought on Brentford, having got so close to Europe last season, but now Spurs and Chelsea, the investments those kind of clubs are making who are behind them. Is it going to be difficult for them to match what they did last season?
1: I think so. I think it was a blessing in some ways. You always want to finish as high as you possibly can, but I think they overachieved in such a big way, and sometimes you can stretch yourself. The progression's been really, really good since Keith Andrews has come in. Obviously, Sangare's a big signing for them, spent a lot of money with that, but it's just keeping growing, getting better, this Brentford side, and the ones to watch. But yeah, to go right up to the top with this level of squad will be some achievement yet again from Keith. And you know, I think we have to not get too carried away. He's done an excellent job, but as I say to you, that might have been one step too far. That wouldn't have helped this season.
11: We'll see how they get on today. Brentford at home to Tottenham then. It's the late game in the Premier League. Michael, John, thank you both very much. Reaction to come then from Hull's win over Manchester United. Those are the wins as well for Leeds, for Everton and for Ipswich Town. So it's the opening weekend of the Premier League season, and it is time as well in Italy to begin once again with the Champions Internationale getting their title defence underway shortly against promoted side Monza at the San Siro. The Italian football journalist Daniele Verri is with us. And Daniele, it's about Inter, who have dominated Serie A in recent seasons, but looking to become the first team in 7 years to successfully defend the Scudetto.
2: Exactly, since Juventus. Most definitely. I mean, they've had the best squad in Italy for years now, but for a reason or another, AC Milan and Napoli prevented them from going back-to-back in the recent past. But to me, they are for sure favorite again, even more now that they did well on the market and that Chivo is at his second year in the Nerazzurri dugout.
11: So Inter then, what have you made of the business they've done over the summer? Big focus on rebuilding at the back. We're not going to see some of those new signings, though, in the starting lineup today.
2: Yeah, none of them, actually. I mean, Inter have a clear identity. Today they will field the players who were protagonists also last season. So they put a more experienced manager, the better squad. I mean, they didn't lose any of their main players apart from Dumfries, who moved to Real Madrid. They took three new players from the Premier League, Spence, Stones and Jones. I mean, they are important players who will definitely give Chivu more options, so to say. So they did well on the market, most definitely.
11: And what about the title challenges then? Because there has been something of managerial merry.

0: players. I mean, Como and Roma will also play Champions League this season, which is something different compared to last season, and they will lose energy in Europe. AC Milan and Juve didn't qualify for Champions League, and they will do all they take to avoid missing out on the Champions League. Again, Fiorentina went all in, spent a lot of money, signed Mastantuono on loan from Real Madrid. So there are other interesting teams who will give Inter a proper go.
1: Yeah, Como, one of those teams you mentioned there, they got underway as well in 15 minutes' time at Udinese. They've invested as well, haven't they? What do you expect, though, as you say, when there's challenges as well in European competition to come?
0: You mean from Como? Yeah. I mean, Como have a very solid project. They have the most, the richest, the wealthiest property owners in Italian football. So what they've done in the last 4 years is absolutely amazing. I mean, they spent over 60 million on Nico Pass, which is a lot of money. So they're not afraid of potential fines from UEFA. So they will do well. They have a squad and they have a good manager in Fabregas and they have a good squad. They are stronger at the back. I see them, obviously not as title contenders in Europe, but a squad you really have to look out.
1: So Como getting underway against Udinese shortly then. Let's just finish up with Inter, though, against Monza, one of the newly promoted teams. Huge one for them from the suburbs of Milan, aren't they? But what can they do? This is going to be a tough one to start with, isn't it?
0: Yeah. Most definitely. I mean, Monza, as you said, they've just been promoted again, and San Siro is not the place for them to look for points, in my opinion. I mean, obviously, nothing is sure in football. Eh? Nothing has to be taken for granted, but it will take a big surprise for them not to lose today. Their massive games are against, clubs of a similar size to them, like maybe starting next week at home against Udinese, more than today at the San Siro.
1: Well, we'll see what they can do. You never know for the newly promoted teams. Daniele, thank you so much. Daniele Verri with us then as Inter look to get their Serie A title challenge underway in around 15 minutes' time. We got the big surprise in the Premier League from one of the newly promoted teams, didn't we? Hull City back in the top flight for the first time in a decade with a shock 2-0 win over Manchester United. Semi Ajayi, Nabil Mendy with their goals today. So let's get some reaction then from the MKM Stadium earlier. Let's hear from the Hull manager, Sergei Jakiric.
2: It means a lot because we didn't know how we will look on the pitch because we don't have too much experience. But we showed today that we can compete there, we can run, we can be organized. We were organized, compact, especially in the phase of defense because we knew it, that Man United will have the ball and it's very important what we will do when we steal this ball. And I'm very pleased with the players because what we did this week, we tried to show today, and it was very good for us.
3: You obviously had a perfect game plan, and it looked to us as though the players did it absolutely perfectly.
2: Yes, of course. They have to stick to a tactical plan, they stick together there, because sometimes we will suffer there. It's normal because we play against Man United, but also you can show that you can show your potential, that you also know to play the football and you can punish the opponent.
1: There's Sergei Jakiric of Hull City then speaking to Sportsworld's Guy Mowbray. We'll hear from Ethan Ampadu after Leeds left it late but came away from Nottingham Forest with a 1-0 win in the Premier League. Before that, fresh from his historic fifth Tour de France title, Tadej Pogacar will attempt to become only the ninth rider to win all three of cycling's Grand Tours when he competes in the Vuelta a España for the first time since 2019. The Slovenian is the overwhelming favourite to take the top spot on the podium. The event is underway now with a time trial in Monaco. He'll ride later. And the cycling broadcaster, Hannah Walker, is covering the Vuelta. Hannah, could we be looking at total domination from Pogacar?
4: Well, if you take a look, Lee, at how he raced at the Tour de France, taking a record equaling fifth victory in July into Paris, and the way that he dominated in the big mountains, you could say that here at the Vuelta a España, that he is the overwhelming favourite. He, of course, has got some rivals who he's got to beat, and ultimately this is another Grand Tour. It's very difficult. Of course, the Vuelta a España always has the really hard, demanding stages. The climbs are generally very different to what we see in the Tour de France, in the Pyrenees or in the Alps, for example. Here in the Vuelta a España, there are a lot of short, steep, punchy climbs. You've got to deal with the heat, which of course is going to play a huge role as well. But he's certainly going to have some big rivals who will challenge him all the way. Oscar Onley, for example, of Netcompany Ineos.

0: Felix Gall of Decathlon CMA CGM, who finished on the podium at the Giro d'Italia, Primoz Roglic, who is a full-time winner of the Vuelta a España, but also Kian Uterbrooks, the Belgian rider, amongst many other riders who are looking to really challenge here. But of course, Pogacar comes in as the main favourite. Of course, with that kind of palmarès, you can't argue with it.
1: Yeah, and with the fact that he's looking to have, of course, complete the Tour Vuelta double last time by Chris Froome in 2017. He was last beaten on a Grand Tour in 2023. And we haven't got Remco Evenepoel here. Is there anyone on that kind of level then that could seriously put some pressure on him?
0: Well, I do think it's names that I've mentioned already. Kian Uterbrooks, for example, Felix Gall, Oscar Onley, who has got a very strong team around him. Carlos Rodriguez, the Spaniard from Netcompany Ineos. Primoz Roglic, I'm curious to see how he will go, but I think he's got to ride himself into this Grand Tour after coming into this, instead of doing the recovery and the training, he was in rehabilitation after a crash. I do think it's going to be a tough ask for anybody to overhaul the Slovenian, but you've got a rider like Richard Carapaz, who is always a real entertaining rider to watch, who is attacking. We also don't know how things will develop deeper into this race, where if riders get themselves into a good breakaway and they gain back a lot of time, they can try that way. But honestly, I think everybody is always discussing and talking about how can we beat Tadej Pogacar, but when the road rises, it's so incredibly difficult.
1: Yeah, it's a really difficult task. He's only got to roll down the hill from his home in Monaco, hasn't he, for the opening time trial. But then he's got the big mountainous terrain that he's the world's best climber. So even though it's a very tough world to route, is it all set up for him?
0: Yeah, I would imagine so, and I think so. You only have to look, and we say it year after year, don't we, that the Vuelta a España, it's always a tough route. It's always got those tough climbs. You've got to battle with the heat, and of course, it's the third and final Grand Tour of the year after so much racing that has gone on already. But it's one of those which it's going to be testing. There's going to be lumps and bumps along the way. Of course, everybody, it's easy to put a name on and say this rider is a favourite to win, whether it's a stage or the overall classification. But there are so many other deciding factors. Do you suffer from any illness during the race? It's 3 weeks long, 21 stages in total. Do you get caught up in a crash, for example, and then you're hampered by injury? There are so many other factors to consider as well, which, of course, that's all part of Grand Tour racing.
1: Yeah, he's got that experience, hasn't he, as well, of doing the double Grand Tours and everything there. And if he were to win then, Hannah, a seventh Grand Tour, he would join that elite group of riders to have won all three. That would really cement his legacy, wouldn't it?
0: It would be very, very special. We already saw at the start of this year, didn't we, with Jonas Vingegaard adding his name to that list of riders who've won all three Grand Tours after he won the Giro d'Italia, and that was the first of this current generation of riders to be able to do so. And the fact that it could be possible with Tadej Pogacar to already so soon add his name to that illustrious list of such iconic, brilliant, legendary riders is something very, very special. And as you say, if he was to even do the Tour Vuelta double, would be incredibly special. But to complete the set only a couple of years after he won the Giro d'Italia would be absolutely immense. And don't forget, this is the first time that he's been back to the Vuelta a España since he rode it back in 2019. He finished on the podium in the general classification. He won a stage. He really announced himself onto this world stage, and it wasn't long, 11 months later, where he went on to win his first title at the Tour de France. So it's also a very special moment for him, but also for the race to have such a champion and the current world champion here at the Vuelta.
1: Well, we'll be following it with you, Hannah. Thanks very much for now.
0: Thanks, Lee.
1: That's Hannah Walker then, as the Vuelta gets underway in Monaco. Back to the Premier League before boxing, and here is Ethan Ampadu of Leeds United after their 1-0 victory over Nottingham Forest with Sports World's Gary Flintoff.
2: It was a good result, as you can see, with us celebrating with the fans at the end of the game. It was a very special moment. The perfect way to sort of start off the start of the season, we've been working so hard the last 6-7 weeks, is to make sure that we got off to the best start. Clean sheet away from home is always very difficult, especially at this ground. We know what it's like when their fans get behind them and get going. A very difficult place to come, difficult place to team to play against. But yeah, we're happy, very happy in the end.
3: And as a group, does it sort of feel quite settled heading into this season in terms of you're building on what you did last season and you've added some good signings to the squad?
2: Yeah, that's always the aim, is to become or to start the season off in a settled way. So you can kick on. We obviously know it's the start. There's a very long way to go. We want to improve on a lot of things as well. We're in a fairly good place, but we know that we can do better.
3: And in terms of your leadership of these men, you look around that dressing room. What are your aspirations? What do you think you can achieve this season?
2: I mean, we're not deluded. We know that it's going to be a very tough season. We know the history of the second season in the Premier League. We want to make sure that we retain that status as soon as possible. That's our first aim. Then after that, we want to kick on. And I say, we do want to do better than last year, but we know it's going to be very difficult too.
1: Ethan Ampadu after Leeds' victory over Nottingham Forest. Now to boxing on Sports World. Amanda Serrano retained her WBA and WBO featherweight belts with a narrow majority decision over Argentina's Lucrecia Manzo on Friday night in their first world title fight to be streamed live on the social network service TikTok. She was going for a record-breaking 33rd knockout. That didn't happen, but it was a 50th win of her career. Here is Serrano.
4: This girl, I knew she was a tough. She's young. She's 27. She's 10 years younger than me. These girls are getting younger, stronger. Thank God I'm almost out of the game. And I was told every time I'm given an opportunity, you seize that opportunity. And I know all these girls who are fighting me, they're doing the same thing. So I had to come with my A game. I hit her hard. I hurt my hand. Yeah, I fought that. She's really strong. But listen, what's next for me? We still got that 33rd knockout. I got one more fight. But I got the 50th win. That's a milestone on its own. It's a lot of fights. A lot of fights in me.
1: That's Amanda Serrano with her verdict afterwards. Cristina Poncha was commentating on the fight for MVP last night and joins us live from California now. Cristina, we heard there Amanda say just how tough it was for her. Was she fortunate then to win this fight?
5: I'm not sure if she was fortunate, but it definitely was a fight that she had to dig deep and that she had to pull out, you know, kind of a rabbit out of her hat in the second half of the fight. And I don't know if she or many of us thought that it was going to be that challenging of a fight. But when it's close and when it could go either way, a close decision, then I wouldn't say it was fortunate, but it was definitely a close fight.
1: Yeah, she did come into it saying she expected a war. She certainly got one. And she was very honest afterwards as well. We heard it there in that clip. But afterwards, talking about how much it takes to put a body on the line, whether Father Time is going to give her another opportunity or not. Did you feel then that she knows she's got, you know, very close to the exit now, but she just wants to deliver one of the big performances?
5: Certainly, Lee. I think that has been a theme the last few fights, is she was hinting towards the end being near. And I think a final swan song in Puerto Rico has been a dream of hers and is still a desire of hers. I think that the knockout record was important, but the win number 50 was very important to her as well. But I do feel like she's got one more in Puerto Rico and then she'll ride into the sunset after a career that started back in 2009.
1: Yeah, it's incredible how long her career has spanned. And she is one of boxing's trailblazers to have now won 50 fights with the record that she has. I know she wanted that one more knockout, but it has been an incredible performance, hasn't it, for her?
5: Oh, most certainly. And I mean, I think that some fighters wouldn't have had the perseverance or even the foresight to kind of stick it out in the latter end of their career for a company like MVP to come around and kind of resurrect what they've been able to do with women's boxing. And had she, you know, thrown in the towel at 35 fights, 40 fights, I mean, that's plenty, right? That's a full career in and of itself. So the extra motivation that came along with being a part of Most Valuable Promotions and now making the biggest paydays of her career, in which she worked extremely hard for, has kind of helped her get to this point and made the stage even grander for all the women coming up behind her.
1: Okay, we'll see what her final fight has in store then in Puerto Rico, but also breaking boundaries as well with this fight streamed on TikTok, drawing in 3.4 million views. You were in the commentary for it. You know, what was that like to have that new outlet for boxing?
5: It was different, right? So it kind of hopped between what we needed for our show archive and the highlights on YouTube, and then sitting in on the TikTok live streaming portion, which was, I would describe it more like a watch along, right? It wasn't your traditional boxing broadcast, different influencers, social media personalities coming in and out, just giving kind of casual commentary and banter. So it's something that I think fight fans will have to get used to, but the exposure for the sport, as you mentioned, over 3 million viewers, is tremendous. And it only helps to grow the platform, not only of the fighters, but of the sport in itself globally, being that accessible. So I think it's a direction that the sport may be trending to, but I think we still need that traditional commentary arm as well.
1: Okay, interesting. We'll see where it goes next. Christina, thank you very much for joining us on Sports World. Christina Poncha, who was commentating on the fight last night with us from California. We've got athletics, Diamond League. We've got tennis from the Cincinnati Open. We've got action from the Dutch Grand Prix with the sprint race and qualifying taking place. More reaction as well from the Premier League on the way after the latest BBC News with Oliver Conway.
6: Canada says it will match dollar for dollar the 50% tariffs imposed by the US after trade talks collapsed. In the past hour, the Canadian Prime Minister, Mark Carney, said he wasn't prepared to undermine his nation's sovereignty or key industries.
7: We believed earlier this week that we were moving towards the mutually beneficial agreement. In recent days, the United States proposed new terms that were uneconomic, unfair, and undermined the net benefits for Canada, and called into question the reliability of any deal. In short, they asked too much and they offered too little.
6: An opposition group in Myanmar says an airstrike on a Buddhist monastery has killed at least 14 people. There's been no comment from Myanmar's military government. France says it will provide Ukraine with interceptors to protect against the ballistic missiles that Russia has been using to cause death and destruction. The Taliban supreme leader has approved a new law banning public demonstrations across Afghanistan. It also gives the police broader authority over arrests, security operations, and the treatment of suspects. Police in Nigeria say armed men have abducted as many as 100 people in Niger State. The attackers reportedly stormed a mosque after Friday prayers. A Chinese company says its humanoid robot has broken the world record for the 100-metre sprint at the Humanoid Robot Games in Beijing. It said the android beat the time set by Usain Bolt 17 years ago, as Warren Bull reports.
8: The robot reportedly ran 100 metres in 9.32 seconds, exceeding 14 metres per second. Lightning is the standout performer so far of the robot games. Other events include boxing and football, but also household tasks like folding laundry.
6: And scientists in New York have found that fish skin may be better at treating severe burns than synthetic products. They said exposing burns to the skin of Atlantic cod before skin graft surgery reduced the time patients spent in hospital and led to fewer complications. That's the latest BBC News. Back now to Lee James and Sports World.
1: Oliver, thank you very much. On a Premier League Saturday, which has seen Hull City return to the top flight and beat Manchester United by 2-0. Leeds with a late winner overcame Nottingham Forest in our live commentary game. There was a win for Everton at home to Crystal Palace. And for another newly promoted side, Ipswich Town, 2-1 winners over Sunderland with a 90th minute goal from Jack Clark. And he's been speaking to Sports World's Mark Scott.
9: Jack, does it get much better than that? Last-minute winner against a former team, opening day of the season?
10: No, obviously it's a nice moment for everybody. I think based off how the last time we were in the Premier League went, it took us a long time to get that first win. So it was nice today to obviously kick-start with a win and try to use that momentum and confidence and that sort of self-belief we had before the season to just keep snowballing.
9: Given the fact that it was quite tough, especially at home, in the last time you were in the Premier League, 1-1 against a team that finished in Europe last season, would have been easy to maybe settle for a point, but did you get your reward for pushing on to try and get the win today?
10: I think so, yeah. The gaffers obviously tried to install on us for 7 weeks that as long as we stay in games, we're always going to have opportunities. And we know the level, it's a ruthless league. Like, we sort of get a half chance, Sunderland get a half chance in the first half, the free kick puts it in the top corner. Like, that's the level we're sort of playing at now, but we've just got to be difficult to beat and hope for opportunities, and one came today.
9: Lovely finish from you. And then when you were watching from the bench, you saw Julio Enciso and what he's all about. It wasn't his goal, but he was the architect of that for Emerson, wasn't he?
10: Yeah, we saw obviously when he came on loan last time the quality he's got and what he can bring to the squad, and he's a fantastic player and we're all buzzing to have him back. So I think you saw a little glimpse of him today, and hopefully you get a full season cameo from him.
9: And we know how many new faces have been brought in. It's one thing bringing in quality, but to get them to gel, six debutants today, and you go and get a win, that says a lot for the cohesion that you've already achieved.
10: Yeah, I think that comes down to the manager and his staff and obviously the good core group of lads that we had beforehand, helping everybody settle in. And look, we're all striving towards the same thing, so if people can help each other out in any which way, it's only going to be better for the group.
1: That is Jack Clarke, goal scorer today, match winner for Ipswich Town over Sunderland. More reaction from the Premier League on the way. Now to Athletics, though, and the Diamond League has resumed after a five-week break with Lausanne hosting Friday night's action. The series now moves on to Poland before heading back to Switzerland next week. Our Athletics commentator, Ed Harry, is with me now. And Ed, let's start with the latest chapter in the story of the season, really. The women's 800 metres. Another win last night for the brand new European champion, Audrey Vero.
11: Yeah, hello, Lee. Front running, just as she'd done to claim that gold in Birmingham 8 days previously. We are so excited that Vero could break this event's 43-year-old world record. It belongs to Jarmila Kratochvíleva. Could Vero do it before the season is out? Back in June, she became the third fastest woman in history. Last night, though, the conditions weren't really favourable in terms of getting any quicker than that. It was a cool evening. We'd had a day of rain. It was pretty windy as well. Nevertheless, Vero, who was racing in front of her home crowd, including her parents, secured the win ahead of a fast-finishing Femke Brodersboll. And her winning time was the quickest ever run in Lausanne. She told us at trackside she is embracing the fact now that there is an expectation every time she races.
12: Yeah, I think it's a little bit hard when, yeah, all the people have a strong expectation for me. And yeah, I know that I can run fast, but I don't know if the world record will be down this season. But yeah, I just want to run fast, and I think I can run a little bit faster maybe than my PB at the end of the season.
13: Another big one coming up in Zurich, which is an all-star list of athletes. How much are you looking forward to that?
12: I'm really excited for Bernhard Zurich. Also because I have a lot of memories in Zurich. So yeah, it's a really good field in Zurich for the 800. So I hope it will be a fast race.
11: Audrey Vero there with Adi Adidoin. Adi also spoke to Femke Brodersboll. On back-to-back Friday nights, she's now run personal bests and national records. The first to claim European bronze, the second to claim second place in Lausanne. And she's doing all of this in her first season competing in this event. Lee Wise heads the minor tipping Brodersboll to break the world record next year if Vero doesn't do it in the next few weeks. But what a debut season. And where did she find the energy to set two national records barely a week apart?
14: I don't know. I think it's an amazing crowd. I mean, I always love Lausanne, but getting to race a home favourite star, that's something else. Wow, amazing.
13: And to race a home favourite and close her down a little bit at the end, that must give you a lot of confidence.
14: Yeah, definitely. I mean, I'm not sure how I let this gap happen. But yeah, I'm very happy to finish so strong after a busy week. I mean, for my four finals, not even a week ago, not even my 800 finals. So that's very nice to see. I can recover from the 8 as well.
13: It is very good that you're still learning the event, but you're running them this close.
14: Yeah, definitely. I think for me, Europeans were so motivating to see in the tournament. I was already so close to them. I didn't expect this. So yeah, that's just very motivating. And now I'm racing every week. And I think when you race a lot, you can try a bit more things. You can be a bit more fearless. If it doesn't work, you have another race in a week. So that's how we like to approach it now.
1: That's Femke Brodersboll. And Ed, in terms of the women's 800 metres, we haven't got long to wait until an even bigger showdown.
11: Yeah, Audrey Vero alluded to it, didn't she? She and Brodersboll next week in Zurich are going to be joined on the start line by the Olympic and world indoor champion Killy Hodgkinson, and also by the new Commonwealth champion for the distance. That is Georgia Hunter-Bell. And Hunter-Bell followed up that Commonwealth gold over two laps with the European title over 1,500 metres. Lillian Adira, Kenya's world champion, who wasn't really a factor in the race last night, she will also be heading to Zurich. Meanwhile, Lee, the woman who won an unprecedented four golds at the Europeans, has also returned to action. This is British sprinter Amy Hunt. She was second in the 200 metres in Lausanne. That race was won by Kayla Wright from the USA. Hunt, though, competing just 5 days after securing the last of those golds. Remember, the 100, the 200, and then both the women's 4x1 and the mixed 4x1. Last night, she was the final athlete off the track after her race and explained to Adi why she took the time to engage with the crowd.
15: I love it so much. You know, I used to be these these kids waiting for autographs. I've got Andy Poddy's autograph, Harry Akins and Adam Jamili, and I used to wait screaming on the sidelines for people to come over, so stopping for the kids, especially after this meet where I don't have anything to do this evening, so I can give all my time up to these kids, and some of them have come out and made posters and made banners for me, so it's really, really special.
13: How are you dealing with the extra spotlight on you?
15: I'm being kind of cautious with it. I'm trying to not lean too heavily into my phone. I'm living life on Do Not Disturb pretty much most of the time, with bypasses for like special people. I'm just trying to like live my life. I'm very lucky that I have a really supportive kind of training group, coach and family that keep me very grounded, and just a lot of FaceTiming my family and laughing and keeping it as unserious as possible.
13: And a final one for you. How important is this season, what you've done so far? Because the next 2 years are big ones with the Worlds and the Olympics.
15: This season has taught me that it really doesn't have to be perfect. There's been so many times where I've been crying, I've been almost screaming, I've been really, really down. And I think this year has shown me that things can still work out in the end. They can always work out beyond your wildest dreams. You just have to prove to yourself that you can do it and keep going despite of whatever else may be happening, and just put one foot in front of the other. And that's the biggest lesson to take from this year, because I know then when next year things can't always be perfect.
11: Amy Hunt there, she is going straight to Zurich Lee, and has confirmed as well to us she'll be running both the 100 and the 200 at both the Diamond League final in Brussels and at the Ultimate Championships in Budapest next month.
1: Yeah, because the conclusion to the Diamond League, which runs up to Brussels, that is pretty hectic, because you've moved now on to Poland, where the action continues.
11: Yes, I mean, Katowice, which is hosting the Silesia Diamond League this weekend. We've had some street athletics here this afternoon. It's just winding down. Some incredible matchups, though, at the stadium tomorrow. We've got Olympic champion Julian Alfred head-to-head with reigning world champion Melissa Jefferson-Wooden over 100 metres. The 2023 world champion Sha'Carri Richardson is in that one as well. The men's 100, that has the world champion of Bleek Seville, and also the new Commonwealth champion Emmanuel Esseme. That is a top, top quality field too. And fresh from winning 5,000 metres gold at the Europeans for the fourth time in a row, Jakob Ingebrigtsen will race here over 1,500 metres. It's only going to be his second race of the calendar year. He had Achilles surgery in January. He won a gold medal in Birmingham in what was his season opener. He's up against Olympic champion Cole Hocker tomorrow, along with reigning world champion Isaac Nader and 2022 world champion Jake Whiteman.
1: And what about Ingebrigtsen's fellow Norwegian and fellow four times in a row European champion Carsten Warholm?
11: He's up against Alisson Dos Santos in the 400 hurdles. The third part of that triumvirate, Rai Benjamin, is the reigning world and Olympic champion for that event. But Benjamin tomorrow is going to be continuing this season-long experiment running the 400 flat. And in that, he's going to be up against the reigning world champion, Botswana's Colin Kaepernick-Shippey. Benjamin, one of those athletes who travelled here straight from Lausanne. Last night, we watched him run and win his first 400 hurdles race of the season. And though he told us he was rusty, he appeared to coast home with a very impressive sub-47 clocking. And Mondo Duplantis kicked everything off with some Thursday night street athletics in Lausanne. He cleared 6.21 meters. He also took two unsuccessful attempts at his own world record. On Sunday, though, Louis Lee, he's back at a stadium where he did set a world record in 2024. That was his 10th. If he can do it tomorrow, it would be his 16th.
1: So world records potentially being broken. Just before you go, Ed, though, we have been hearing in the news that Usain Bolt's 100 metres world record has been broken today, just not in the way we might have expected.
11: No, I mean, you know, let's give all kudos to Lightning. I see what they've done there with the thin black and white and red robot. That's at least a quarter of a second quicker than Bolt ran in Berlin. I didn't think, Lee, we'd ever be talking about a robot breaking this record. But what I really like, there's more than 2,000 robots at these games. And you can also have awards for folding laundry. I might actually win that. I might actually beat a robot at something. And I've also seen Usain Bolt doing some laundry soap detergent adverts. So, you know, there's something to be done here. But well done, Lightning. But, you know, It's not quite the same thing, is it?
1: It's not, no. And you're saying, well, still officially has got it, I think.
11: I think I hope so.
1: Fair to say. but that was at the World Humanoid Robot Games. Lightning running quicker than Usain Bolt. I'm not sure about the folding and the laundry. Ed, thank you very much. Ed Harry, as the Diamond League continues, he'll be back in Sports World on Sunday with the action from Poland. We're heading to tennis now, though, ahead of the Cincinnati Open semi-finals. Some big news coming through today that the 23-time Grand Slam singles champion Serena Williams and the reigning US Open men's champion Carlos Alcaraz will compete together in the US Open mixed doubles next week. So Serena then making her return to the US Open for the first time since 2022. The tennis writer and broadcaster Steph Miles is with us, and it's a heavyweight pairing, Steph. Serena then, US Open mixed doubles champion in 1998. That was 5 years before Carlos Alcaraz was even born.
16: I hope that he doesn't actually remind her of that before they step on the court for the first time, which is probably the first time they'll ever even hit balls next to each other. But it's great news for this bizarre mixed doubles event because that is a lot of star power. Now, will they both make the date? They've got 2 days. I think Alcaraz will probably use the mixed doubles as a chance to get back on court in match play, but also to see if there's any chance that he's going to be fit for best of five sets in singles a week after that. So that's still a big question mark, I have to think.
1: So that's for the mixed doubles, though. Does this lay the way for Serena Williams to get that final wild card to take part in the singles then at US Open?
16: You know, I think if she wants it, she can have it. They certainly held this one open for her. The question for her is she's only played one singles match in her comeback at Wimbledon. She got injured and she lost to an Aussie player who had hardly won a match all year. So you have to combine the fact that her competitive instincts would want her to play with the fact of, you know, whether she could be competitive and play. And I don't think she wants to go out there in New York at home and not play. So if she plays the women's doubles in the mixed, that might be enough. But I think we're just going to have to wait and see.
1: So that is to come then at the US Open. As I mentioned, semifinals day at the Cincinnati Open then. The Czech, Sara Bielek, continued her incredible run. She beat the American Madison Keys to reach her first WTA 1000 semifinal. So she's taking on the fourth seed, Coco Gauff. And before that, Steph, we've got Iga Świątek looking for consecutive 1,000 titles. She's on this 10-match winning streak following her victory at the Canadian Open. Can she secure back-to-back Cincinnati titles? She plays Jessica Pegula.
16: You know, I think she could certainly get past Pegula. Pegula had some sort of a groin or a hernia injury, and she managed to get past Amanda Anisimova in the previous round, kind of on one leg. So we'll see. I mean, we'll see if hopefully she can finish the match. The problem with these tournaments that are so close to a Grand Slam is nobody wants to take a chance on aggravating anything. So I think it looks good for Świątek. And if people say she's peaking too early, I think she's happy to be peaking at all and just the right time before she goes into New York.
1: Yeah, so maybe one to watch for New York. And just finish up with the men's then, because we will have a first-time Masters 1000 champion. Artur Fils plays the French Open finalist Flavio Cobolli. Then we've got the All-American semi-final, the Canadian Open runner-up Brandon Nakashima and Francis Tiafoe. Who do you see coming through that to the final?
16: You know, it's a really tough call, isn't it? It's sort of run on the same pattern as the Canadian event did, which is you've got number 7, 17, 21, and 27 seeds that have made the final four. And I think this is going to be the pattern going forward for these summer tournaments. You know, you would like to see Francis Tiafoe have a good run and, you know, maybe win a big event at home. But watch out for Nakashima. He's pretty quiet, but he's coming on. And obviously he's the informed player of the four of them.
1: Steph, thank you very much. Steph Miles with us then as the Cincinnati Open has reached the semi-final stage. We've got the first goal in the Premier League late game. It's gone to Brentford. Keane Lewis-Potter, after 12 minutes, has given them the lead against Tottenham. Let's go and hear about Everton's 2-0 win now over Crystal Palace on the opening day of the season. Here's manager David Moyes with Sports World's Steve Wilson.
17: David, congratulations. Really good way to Thank start. You. Your second half performance in particular was very good.
18: Yeah, it was. And look, there's bits of the first half we were good, but We missed the chances on transition to score, but I have to say that, you know, we could have easily been a couple of goals down to Crystal Palace because the goalkeeper made a world of a save. And, you know, the striker, I think it was, who had a big chance, he hit the post. So, you know, it could have gone the other way. The game was really close at that tight. We had missed a couple of chances as well. But once we got the first goal, settled us down, and certainly the second one made things feel a lot easier.
17: In different ways, both goals are really high quality, aren't they? It's a super strike from Kiernan and a great ball in from Illiman Ajayi, obviously.
18: Yeah, absolutely. I mean, Kiernan does great to finish, so it's a great, not an easy position where he finished from. So great for Kiernan. You know, he scored a lot of goals for us last year, so I hope he keeps it up. And you're right, you know, it's something which we hope we can do better and more of. Ellie's cross and, you know, getting Tierney on the right position to head the ball in the net was a big thing. So for us, it was good. And we managed the game well enough after that, really. You know, we contained Crystal Palace then.
17: I thought your midfield two, that Hayden Hackney alongside Harrison Armstrong, neither of whom have a whole lot of Premier League experience.
18: No, they don't.
17: They were terrific together.
18: Yeah, they've done great. I mean, look, Harrison's 19-year-old young midfield player, and he's making his way. And obviously, you know, maybe if we had other people fit, he wouldn't have been getting as many opportunities, but he's been getting them, and he's certainly earning his right to be in the team, that's for sure.
1: That's David Moyes after Everton's win over Crystal Palace. Now, Formula One is back after the summer break, and the Mercedes of George Russell led from start to finish to win the 24-lap sprint race at the Dutch Grand Prix, with his teammate Kimi Antonelli finishing fourth to extend his lead in the Drivers' Championship to 53 points. The world champion Lando Norris then qualified on pole position for Sunday's 72-lap main Grand Prix ahead of Russell, while Antonelli qualifies third. So let's join our F1 team, the former McLaren mechanic Mark Priestley and our reporter Kai Bacini.
19: Yes, so it's a British lockout of the front row as F1 returns after the summer break here at Zandvoort. Lando Norris snatched pole position from George Russell, Kimi Antonelli and Oscar Piastri in behind on the second row. And seven-time world champion Lewis Hamilton is feisty in the Ferrari, but he will go from fifth. Alongside me, Mark Priestley. It was an interesting qualifying session in the way that it ended. It was dry all the way through until Q3, when that threat of rain showed and all the drivers were scrambling for lap times.
20: Yeah, there's been a threat of rain all weekend, and in the sprint in the early part of Saturday it really did come, but it came about a lap too late just as the checkered flag came out. And in qualifying today, that threat remained. It didn't really affect any of the earlier sessions, but right at the very end, just when everyone was going for the front row shootout, the battle for pole position, the spots of rain began to fall. But as you said, it was Lando Norris, the Brit in the McLaren, who managed to do the best job.
19: And a bit of a strange one there for Red Bull. Down at the back end of the top 10, Max Verstappen, and stepping up to that second seat, Liam Lawson, start from 7th and 8th on the grid. Maybe we expected a little bit more from the home hero of Max Verstappen at his last home Grand Prix. Showed a burst of pace in Q2 with that third place lap time that he was able to put on the board, but in the end, not able to replicate that.
20: He's certainly not been as comfortable as the McLarens or the Mercedes, but I do think they also might have made a slight error in running two tyre preparation laps, which ran them a little bit deeper into the session before they set their fastest lap time. And that was when the circuit wasn't quite at its quickest. So the likes of McLaren and the two Mercedes both went straight out, did one tyre prep lap, got an early fast lapping, and it ended up being those laps that were the quickest of the session. So perhaps Red Bull will look back and say maybe we could have played it slightly differently. But overall, they're not quite as comfortable as those two teams ahead of them.
19: Well, I'll tell you who is comfortable is Lando Norris from pole. George Russell and Kimi Antonelli, both of the Mercedes splitting the McLarens. Antonelli, after that qualifying session, said he thought he had the pace for that pole position, made a mistake in the first corner. That lost him 2 tenths. If he hadn't have made that mistake, he would have found himself on pole. That's your championship leader.
20: Well, yeah, 2 tenths would have certainly put him in the front position heading into the race. So he's got pace in that car. He's struggled to unlock it as the course of the weekend has gone on. It's always been George Russell that seems the happier of the two, and it is Russell ahead of him, but only by a tiny, tiny margin. When we get into the race tomorrow, whoever gets off the line better, whoever gets off quickest, is going to have a huge advantage going into this Grand Prix.
19: And well, talking about that race tomorrow, Zandvoort, notoriously a circuit that's difficult to overtake at, and also interchangeable conditions, as we've already seen in the qualifying session. But what have we learnt from qualifying? qualifying. What have we learned from the weekend so far, and what can we expect from the race?
20: Well, it has been a sprint weekend, which means we get a shortened version of a race, and we had that early on Saturday morning. It looked like there wasn't too much in the way of tyre degradation. There was one runner in Charles Leclerc who ran the soft tyre as opposed to everyone else running the medium. Didn't seem to be too much of a difference, so you could do a longer stint on the soft tyre and still get performance. Teams will have looked at that. I think when it comes down to it, though, it's going to be about strategy, about when you make your pit stops. Possibly a two-stop race, which gives lots of options in terms of when you make those, which tyres you use, and how you play what is going to be a long Grand Prix. So the pit wall will have a big part to play in this, as well as the drivers.
19: Well, with everything factored in, we are set for an outstanding final Zandvoort Grand Prix and what is going to be an amazing race to kick off the second half of the Formula One season.
1: Thanks to Kai Vicini and Mark Pressley. Now, Max Verstappen will start Sunday's race in seventh place. His best results so far this season, two second-place finishes at the Austrian and Hungarian Grand Prix. But the four-time world champion has now signed a new contract to stay at Red Bull until the end of 2030.
0: For me, this feels like one big family, you know, so I'm just very, you know, happy to be a part of that. And, of course, over the last few months, you know, you talk about the team moving forward, the coming years, plans, ideas, so it's always been, yeah, communicated to me in a very open way, and that's what I like, and I like what they're trying to achieve, and that's why I also, you know, want to be part of it in the future.
1: Nelson Valkenburg, the voice of Formula One in the Netherlands for Viaplay, is with us now. Nelson, this new deal then, will it end all the speculation about Verstappen's future? He'd been linked with, hadn't he, with potential moves to Mercedes or McLaren?
21: Well, I hope so, because it was getting a little bit old at some points, 4 years of speculation. But if we get into a situation where Max isn't comfortable in 2 years' time, I'm sure it will suddenly rise again. And he's still really one of the fastest drivers in this field. So people will link him with other teams if they need him, if there are opportunities. But I think it is a great deal for Red Bull. They need him to be able to attract other talent in that team. So, yeah, it was a very happy camp on Thursday when it was announced.
1: With 71 Grand Prix wins, 4 world titles, he's achieved so much. There's going to be pressure now on the team, isn't there, to deliver, to get him on the top step of the podium and battling for titles again.
21: Very much so. I spoke to his father, Jos, this morning for quite some time, a sit-down interview, and he echoed that. The pressure is now on the team to give Max Verstappen the car to at least fight for victories. Of course, it won't always be as easy as in 2023, but he has to be in the mix. That's the pressure that's coming from Max, from Jos Verstappen, and that's something that they expect from themselves as well. So this year is a difficult one with their own power unit, gearbox, some issues there, but they look definitely set to improve over the next few years.
1: And the announcement was timed to coincide with the final home race for Verstappen at the Dutch Grand Prix at Zandvoort. It falls off the calendar, Nelson. There must be great disappointment in the Netherlands about losing the race.
21: Definitely so. But the unique thing is that it's the organization that turned down an opportunity to be on a rotational basis on the calendar. It just doesn't make financial sense. Zandvoort doesn't get any backing from the government. They all have to come up with significant sums of money just to be able to do this. And if it all hangs on Max Verstappen's presence at the front of the grid, it becomes difficult to be able to sell the tickets for the money you need to. So, yeah, bottom line, they thought their best days were probably behind them. They made the decision to do it like this. This is, as they say, their final lap, and they're really doing everything they can, going all out to end on a high.
1: We'll see if it ends on a high for Max Verstappen then on Sunday. He's got some work to do. Nelson, thanks very much for joining us.
21: Absolutely.
1: Nelson Valkenburg, the voice of Formula One in the Netherlands for Viaplay, with us then. And the Dutch Grand Prix will feature in Sports World on Sunday, along with live Premier League commentary. Newcastle against Liverpool is the featured game. Spurs, the new-look side, have got some work to do. They're training Brentford in the late game. In our commentary match, it was Leeds who left it late and got the victory over Nottingham Forest on what has been a great day for the promoted teams in the Premier League.
22: Switch, Clark, into the penalty area, to score! The winning goal!
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26: We hear about the Ethiopian prisoners on death row in Saudi Arabia who have been making secret phone calls to BBC Tigrinya's service. 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
6: BBC World Service, it's 17 hours GMT. This is Oliver Conway with the newsroom. Canada says it will retaliate against tariffs imposed by the US after their trade talks collapsed.
7: The United States proposed new terms that were uneconomic, unfair, and called into question the reliability of any deal. In short, they asked too much and they offered too little.
6: A South Korean container ship is testing out a new route to Europe via the Arctic. The authorities in China are investigating a comedian who changed the lyrics of a revolutionary song. Also today, the motor race taking place on the streets of Washington, D.C.
27: Such a beautiful city, beautiful buildings. It's very surreal to get to drive an IndyCar around this place.
6: And later. A Chinese tech firm says a humanoid robot has broken the men's 100 metres record. First, our top stories.
28: I'm Debbie Russ with the BBC News. Canada's Prime Minister Mark Carney says he suspended trade talks with the United States because Washington had asked for too much and offered too little. He said a deal had appeared close, but the US introduced new unfair terms Canada could not accept. Mr. Carney confirmed that Canada would retaliate against new US tariffs with its own duties on sectors including steel and dairy products. The US Trade Representative, Jameson Greer, said Canada had made new demands and rode back on other commitments.
29: The offer would have led to supply chain coordination on aerospace, complementary actions to address unfair trade practices, critical minerals cooperation, increased enforcement against imports produced with forced labor, and the announcement of formal U.S.-Mexico-Canada agreement negotiations. This is a missed opportunity for Canada to partner with the United States, which is the fastest-growing economy in the G7.
28: A Myanmar opposition group said a military airstrike on a Buddhist monastery in the central Sagaing region has killed at least 14 people, including three women. It said the attack took place during a meditation retreat 70 kilometres west of Mandalay. Here's our global affairs correspondent, Ambarasan Etirajan.
30: A resident in the village in Myong Township told BBC Burmese that some monks were also injured in the bombing that happened when the sermon was going on. Most of the participants in the retreat were senior citizens from surrounding villages. A photograph showed the aftermath of the attack with the damaged roof and pillars of the main hall. There has been no comment from Myanmar's military, which has been fighting various rebel groups since it snatched power in a coup 5 years ago, ousting the government of Aung San Suu Kyi.
28: President Zelensky says Ukrainian forces have struck another major oil refinery deep inside Russia, this time near Samara on the Volga. A nearby vast distribution warehouse for Russia's second largest online retailer, Ozon, was also pummeled and set alight by drones. The Chinese smartphone maker Honor says its humanoid robot has broken the world record for the 100-metre sprint set by Usain Bolt 17 years ago. The robot reportedly ran it in 9.32 seconds. This happened at the second World Humanoid Robot Games in Beijing. Other events, including boxing and football, but there will also be workplace and household tasks like folding laundry. Gavin Cooney is a sports correspondent at the Irish Times who's written about the event. He gave this blunt assessment of it.
31: I find it obviously very creepy and weird and part of my general terror and anxiety around the future that awaits us all. Who really wants to watch an Olympics in which robots replace humans? Because It is the human limits that makes things interesting, right? I can't believe I'm already talking like this. As a fellow human, I understand the limits the athletes have and they must transcend, and that gives us the context.
28: BBC News. Two fighters of the former Russian paramilitary Wagner Group have been freed after 2 years of captivity in Mali. They were captured in 2024 by Tuareg rebels with ties to an al-Qaeda-linked jihadist group. Wagner mercenaries had been helping Malian government forces fight for control of the northern town of Tinzouaten on the border with Algeria, deep in the Sahara Desert. Police in Nigeria say as many as 100 people have been abducted by armed men in the central Niger state. The attackers reportedly stormed a mosque in the Dakara district after Friday prayers. Mass kidnappings for ransom have become a multi-million dollar industry for criminal gangs in Nigeria. South Korea's first container ship to trial the much shorter and safer route to Europe via the Arctic has left the port of Busan. It'll shave 10 days off travel time and avoid the Red Sea, where Yemen's Iran-backed Houthi militia have targeted ships. Environmental groups have warned that the increased shipping activity could accelerate melting of polar ice. Scientists in New York have found that fish skin may be a safer and more effective way of treating severe burns than synthetic products containing collagen. Researchers compared data from nearly 500 adults who attended burn centres over 6 years. Here's Warren Bull.
2: Before having skin graft surgery, many burns patients are given a temporary wound coverage to prepare the area and manage infection risk. In recent years, medical teams have increasingly opted for fish skin. The researchers found that exposing burns to the skin of Atlantic cod ahead of surgery resulted in patients spending on average 12 days fewer in hospital and having a lower chance of sepsis or other complications compared with other treatments. This may be due, they say, to cod skin containing omega-3 fatty acids that trigger just the right amount of inflammation to assist the healing process.
28: BBC News.
6: Thank you. You're listening to the newsroom from the BBC World Service with Oliver Conway. Canada sends around 70% of its exports to the United States, but President Trump's tariff blitz last year upended decades of free trade between the two allies. Their latest trade talks collapsed last night when Canada said the US had introduced last-minute changes, prompting the Trump administration to impose 50% tariffs on nearly $20 billion worth of Canadian imports. The American Trade Representative, Jameson Greer, said no new talks were planned. In the past few hours, Canada's Prime Minister, Mark Carney, said his country would stand firm in the face of US pressure.
5: We've consistently proposed long-term partnerships, while America has often pursued short-term transactions. The gap between partnership and competitor, unfortunately, has remained too wide in recent days. So last evening, I instructed our negotiators to return to Ottawa. We cannot accept what they've offered, and we will not give what they've asked.
6: And he said Canada would announce retaliatory tariffs in the coming days, which would come into effect on the 8th of September. Let's talk to our North America correspondent, David Willis. David, what will be the impact of this on firms and consumers in both the US and Canada?
8: Well, these latest U.S. tariffs, Oliver, will affect about 5% of Canadian exports to the United States, and they'll apply to a diverse array of goods, ranging from alcohol to building materials to goods as arcane as hockey sticks, would you believe? And to put all that into perspective, about 80% of Canadian goods will still enter the United States tariff-free. But nonetheless, this is a policy that threatens to heighten tensions between the two countries, make negotiations over a new U.S.-Canada-Mexico trade agreement all the more difficult as well. And it will impact the economies of both nations, potentially weakening investment in Canada and putting jobs there at risk and pushing up prices here in the United States, which is an unfortunate possibility for Donald Trump, given that we are now, just 3 months ahead of the midterm elections, when one of the crucial issues vexing the minds of voters is likely to be inflation and the so-called affordability crisis here.
6: So the US tariffs are already in place. Canada is preparing tariffs of its own. Could the two still resolve their differences before those Canadian tariffs come into effect?
8: Well, those 50% tariffs went into effect at midnight, and America's trade representative has said that no new talks are planned. Canada, as you say, is preparing to retaliate with tariffs of its own, set to go into place in just over 2 weeks' time. Those are expected to target US farmers, amongst other sectors of the economy, with tariffs on dairy appliances and other agricultural equipment likely to be implemented. And Mark Carney said the United States had asked too much and offered too little. And he alluded to a sense of mistrust that now seems to exist between Canada and the United States. It's true, of course, that relations have deteriorated rapidly since Donald Trump's return to the White House, and as well as trade tariffs. He's, of course, repeatedly proposed annexing Canada as the 51st state of the United States. Well, at this morning's news conference, Mark Carney said that the new US tariffs were designed to hurt Canada and divide its citizens. He said the United States was trying to break Canada so that it could own the country. And he added, that will never, ever happen, Oliver.
6: David, thank you. David Willis, our North America correspondent. With the US-Israeli conflict with Iran unresolved, the Strait of Hormuz and Red Sea remain too dangerous for many ships to navigate. So cargo vessels are looking at alternative routes. A container ship from South Korea is currently trying to reach Europe via the Arctic, which in theory is 10 days quicker. I heard more from our global affairs reporter Anbarasan Etirajan.
9: This ship is carrying some electrical goods and chemical products, and it is only a trial run for the South Korean company because they want to see how commercially viable this route would be. Now, from South Korea, it will go up north through the Arctic, hugging the Russian coast along, and then go via the Norwegian coast and then come to the UK and then go to the rest of Europe like Netherlands and Poland. It may look very simple, but this route is normally inaccessible, especially during winter. But things have changed in the last 10 years or so when the ice melted. So mostly during the summer months, from August onwards, for 3 months, this route remains open when you don't require any nuclear-powered icebreakers or any other assistance. And that is why they are trying this route to see how far this can be viable. Of course, South Korea is not the first country to do. Russia, China, among the few other countries, have been testing these routes for the past few years. In fact, last week, a Chinese company's Sea Legend started scheduled service from the Chinese coast, coming all the way to Felixstowe in the UK. So countries are increasingly looking at this particular route, which Xi Jinping some years ago described as the Polar Silk Road.
6: But there are environmental concerns about this route.
9: There are environmental concerns. First and foremost, it is about how far these ships could pollute this very pristine atmosphere. Also, how much damage it can cause to the sea animals, like the whales or the seals and other animals, because of increasing ship traffic. And third is about how much oil or waste these ships are going to leave along this route, because this is ecologically sensitive area. But even beyond that environmental issues, there are other sticking points, like what kind of repair, maintenance, emergency rescue will be available in these routes. And the insurance premium is already high. But if you look at the normal route of going via the Malacca Straits, the Indian Ocean, going to the Red Sea, Suez Canal, then come into the Mediterranean and Europe. That is a different transport model because you have enough refueling facilities, the insurance is low. But what many countries in Asia are looking at, given the volatile situation in the Middle East, ships going through the Red Sea, coming under attack by Houthi rebels. So it's the uncertainty making people look at another option.
6: And Rasan Etirajan. Comedy is popular in China, but it can land performers in trouble if they stray into the realm of politics. One of the country's best-known comedians, Guo Degang, is being investigated now by the authorities in Wuhan after he altered the lyrics of a famous revolutionary song. Speculation about his future has heightened after his latest performance was cancelled on Friday, ostensibly because of venue issues. The newsroom's Richard Hamilton reports.
0: This is Guo Degang doing what he does best, making audiences laugh, during a talk show 5 months ago. He's also been credited with reviving a genre known as crosstalk, which mixes scripted and improvised sketches. But the authorities don't appear to have seen the funny side when he changed the lyrics of a song during a performance last month.

song. This is Playing My Beloved Pippa, which originally appeared in the classic 1956 film Railway Guerrilla, which describes the heroics of Chinese fighters against Japanese forces during the Second World War. 7 years ago, it was included in a list of 100 songs the Communist Party's Central Committee named to celebrate the

0: 2021. In recent years, Chinese comedians have come under increasing scrutiny from the government. In 2023, a Chinese film studio was fined $2 million after another popular comedian, Li Haoxue, compared the military to two stray dogs chasing a squirrel.
1: Richard Hamilton, you're listening to the newsroom from the BBC World Service. A number of patriotic events are taking place in Russia today to mark National Flag Day. The authorities are hoping to use the event to shore up support as the war with Ukraine drags on. On the battlefield, Russian losses are mounting, while the impact is increasingly being felt back home after weeks of Ukrainian drone strikes on energy sites and online shopping warehouses. But speaking at a political rally today, President Putin said he had faith in Russia's people and its soldiers.
2: The special military operation continues, and the more difficult the situation on the front lines becomes for the enemy, the more brutal and barbaric the attacks carried out by the Kiev regime. Now, a lot depends on our unity, on the courage of Russian soldiers and officers, on everyone who works conscientiously in their place to contribute to the victory. I am confident our soldiers will not let us down.
1: The tit-for-tat strikes have continued, extracting a heavy toll in lives and infrastructure in both Russia and Ukraine. On Saturday, Ukrainian authorities hit one of Russia's biggest oil refineries in Samara, as well as a nearby warehouse. Local officials say at least six civilians were killed. In Ukraine, rescuers are continuing to search through the rubble of a shopping centre struck by Russian drones in the city of Kryvyi Rih on Friday. Here's our World News correspondent, Joe Inwood.
3: The authorities in Volodymyr Zelensky's hometown have accused Russia of carrying out what's known as a double-tap strike, first targeting people doing their shopping, then a second wave of drones hitting the emergency services trying to rescue them. Ukraine's president called it a cynical and despicable attack, killing at least 16 people, with nine more missing. Ukraine's response has been to once again target Russia's economically vital oil industry with long-range drone strikes. The latest facility to be hit was near Samara on the Volga River, more than 600 miles from the nearest front line.
1: So how are Ukrainian attacks affecting the lives of Russian citizens and their support for the war? Our Russia editor Steve Rosenberg has this report from Moscow.
4: I'm outside a petrol station. I have to say I've never seen queues for petrol in the Russian capital as long as this. The road leading up to the petrol station is absolutely packed with cars. I've counted about 60 and they keep coming. But at least the sign here is saying that there is petrol in this place. Many of the petrol stations in Moscow right now are empty. I head to another petrol station nearby. There's another long queue of cars, although the signboard on the forecourt indicates they're out of fuel here. The drivers are waiting though, hoping that petrol will appear. The cause of the current petrol shortages across Russia are the Ukrainian drone strikes on Russian oil refineries. These in turn are a response to Russia's continued attacks on Ukraine. For months now, Ukrainian strikes have been cutting refining capacity and squeezing supply. Now they're making life very uncomfortable for Russian drivers. What does the Russian government say about that? A few days ago, when a pro-Kremlin reporter asked Russia's energy minister, when will petrol be back at the pumps? He replied, no comment. Yet this week, President Putin insisted there are no critical consequences from such attacks. There have not been, and there cannot be.
5: Maybe he is trying to hypnotize himself, that everything is okay. It looks like he believes in his own words.
4: Andrei Kolesnikov is a columnist for the independent news outlet Novaya Gazeta. He claims that something is happening now in Russia that never used to. Increasingly, Russians are blaming the man at the top.
5: Putin was untouchable. Now it is not so. He also shares responsibility for what is happening with the economy, with the social life, with everything around us. Not for everyone, for a big bunch of people, he's still a

0: symbol of victorious, glorious war. But let's say average Russian doesn't accept the idea that Putin is untouchable right now.
1: Just round the corner from the petrol stations I've been to, I discover patriotic street party for Russian Flag Day. My country, my fate, my dream, he sings. I'm raising my flag, the flag of my country. Red, blue and white Russian tricolours are being handed out to passers-by. In Russia, they may be low on petrol, but there is a never-ending supply of patriotism here. Amid all the problems, the authorities want Russians to rally round the flag. We live in a wonderful country, she says, and Russia will always be victorious. They've set up a stall in the corner with military hardware, from Kalashnikovs to handheld rocket launchers. And it's a case of come on down. Everyone's welcome to pick up and pose with the weapons. There are children here doing just that. But guns and patriotic fervour don't make difficulties disappear.
2: Our Russia editor, Steve Rosenberg. Now to a new record in the 100 metres sprint. No, that sound is not Usain Bolt running in high heels, but a robot who shares his nickname, beating the time set by the fastest man in history 17 years ago. The robot Lightning Bolt ran the race in 9.32 seconds during a test run at the World Humanoid Robot Games in Beijing, beating Bolt's record of 9.58 seconds and reaching a peak of speeds at 14.5 metres a second. Our China correspondent Laura Bicker told us what the games are all about.
3: The opening ceremony of the World Humanoid Games here in Beijing is now well underway. On the pitch, we've already seen warm-ups for the 100-metre sprint. That's been won by a robot called Honor, which also won the Beijing Marathon earlier this year. You've got football playing out there, and all the humanoid athletes are going to parade right around this track. This is all part of a push here by Beijing, by President Xi, to build robots and use artificial intelligence towards what he calls his new productive technologies. This is what he hopes will help build the China of the future. There are 666 teams here competing over the next week, but 641 of them come from China. The key challenge behind this spectacle, though, is to try to move away from the sporting events. What they are trying to do now is show that these robots can actually have practical applications in the home. And this year, for the first time, they'll also have household duties for the robots, like folding laundry. So one of the key things that investors will be looking out for is not just how fast they can run on the track, but how useful they might be at home.
2: Laura Becker in Beijing. Turning to human sport now, and with the World Cup last month, some people may feel football never really went away this summer. But believe it or not, the Premier League is back, and Sportsworld's Lee James can take us through the action. And Lee, after a disappointing defeat for Coventry at Arsenal last night, the other two promoted teams got off to a great start today.
4: Yes, they certainly fared better, Oliver, today. Ipswich Town, back in the Premier League after a season away, opened the scoring against Sunderland through their Brazilian international signing Emerson. Nilce Angulo, one of those players that took part in that World Cup for Ecuador with the equaliser, but then Jack Clark, the substitute, with a 90th minute winner at Portman Road, ensured that Ipswich got off to a winning start, as did Hull City, stunning Manchester United, a dream return to the Premier League after a decade away for them. Two goals scored against Manchester United, and the first of those, Nigeria's Semi Ajayi scoring for Hull.
5: We've tried to block out the outside noise, just focused on what's in the building, what the gaffer's telling us and what we know we have in the changing room. And we came out of the blocks firing, so we had a really, really good start. Got the goal as well, and then just built on that. So all in all, a really, really good performance and something to build on for the rest of the season.
2: Semi Ajayi from Hull. Elsewhere, though, Leeds left it late in your commentary game.
4: Yes, that's right. The 88th minute when Anton Stack scored directly from a free kick to give Leeds the victory at Nottingham Forest in what was Oliver Glasner's first match in charge. So defeat for him, but here's the Leeds captain, Ethan Ampadu.
6: Celebrating with the fans at the end of the game, it was a very special moment. The perfect way to sort of start off the start of the season, we've been working so hard the last 6-7 weeks, is to make sure that we got off to the best start. Clean sheet away from home is always very difficult, especially at this ground. We know what it's like when their fans get behind them and get going, a very difficult place to come, difficult place to team to play against. But yeah, we're happy, very happy in the end.
4: Elsewhere, Pierre Sage is one of 9 new managers in the Premier League this season, but his Crystal Palace side were beaten by Everton 2-0 on the opening day for them. And in the late game, only half-time, but signs of more discomfort for Tottenham Hotspur. They made a number of changes, number of new signings, but they're trailing Brentford 2-0 at half-time.
2: Lee James, thank you, Sportsworld. Back tomorrow. And staying with a sporting theme, the US Capitol is hosting its first professional motorsport event this weekend, the Freedom 250 Grand Prix. The IndyCar circuit in Washington crosses the National Mall and goes past the US Capitol building. The race is the last major event of America's 250th anniversary celebrations and the latest example of President Trump's efforts to transform the Capitol. IndyCar champion Joseph Newgarden is a front runner for Sunday's race. He's been talking to our correspondent, Helena Humphrey.
7: Super unique. You might never see this again. So I think certainly as an American driver, it's very special celebrating the 250th anniversary of the country to race in our nation's capital. It's such a beautiful city, beautiful buildings. So it's very surreal to get to drive an IndyCar around this place.
8: Racing through the streets of the nation's capital, I think there's about 7 turns. I'm sure you've been looking at the track. Any challenges that you've got your eye on in particular right now?
7: It's a typical street circuit. You know, we run on these type of track very often throughout the year, and you've got to keep the car out of the walls. So you got to figure out how to get just close to the walls, within an inch or 2 inches, sometimes touching them, but not touching them too hard, because then you're going to break the car. So it's figuring out how to control these things. They got 750 horsepower. They're very light, 1,600 pounds. So trying to get the most out of a race car in this environment is really tough, but it can also showcase the talent of the drivers a lot as well.
8: You are one of the most experienced drivers, but everyone is starting from scratch when it comes to this racetrack. So do you have an advantage, or are you all just getting out there, feeling your way around?
7: Yeah, I think it's a blank slate this weekend, so it's a good opportunity for anybody to shine. I'm here as a racer, I'm a competitor, I want to be the strongest out there with my team, but everybody's got an opportunity to be at the front this weekend because no one really knows what's going to work.
8: And you've raced some of the most amazing tracks anywhere in the world. Where does this rank?
7: This is very special. It reminds me a lot of the Indianapolis 500. The Indianapolis 500 is our biggest event of the year, but I think this will rival it. I just think you're never going to be able to run another race like this. It could be once in a lifetime type deal. So it's very important to get it right and to have a good weekend.
2: IndyCar driver Joseph Newgarden. Our main world news once again. Canada's Prime Minister Mark Carney has confirmed he will impose retaliatory tariffs on the US next month, saying trade talks collapsed because the US made unacceptable demands. A summary next, but that's it for now. From the newsroom.
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0: Coming up on the fifth floor, we hear from BBC Tigrinya, who received unexpected phone calls from Ethiopian prisoners sitting on death row in Saudi Arabia.
1: As a journalist, I have had many difficult conversations, but actually speaking to someone locked inside a highly guarded prison was completely different. I knew that the person on the other end of the phone was calling from a prison where his life was at stake.
0: Coming up after the news.
22: BBC News with Debbie Russ. Canada's Prime Minister Mark Carney says he suspended trade talks with the United States because Washington had asked for too much and offered too little. Mr. Carney confirmed that Canada would retaliate against new US tariffs, which affect around $20 billion worth of exports. Israel has carried out a drone strike in southern Syria, saying it targeted a terrorist preparing an attack on Israeli troops in the region. It's the second Israeli strike in Syria this week, coming days after a military airbase was hit in northern Syria. An opposition group in Myanmar says a military airstrike on a Buddhist monastery has killed at least 14 people. There's been no comment from Myanmar's government. President Macron says France will provide Ukraine with interceptors to protect it against ballistic missiles that Russia has been using to wreak death and destruction. He did not go into details. Police in Nigeria say armed men have abducted as many as 100 people in Niger State. The attackers reportedly stormed a mosque after Friday prayers. Two fighters of the former Russian paramilitary Wagner group have been freed after 2 years of captivity in Mali. They were captured by Tuareg rebels after a battle in the Sahara Desert. The Chinese company Honor says its humanoid robot has broken the world record for the 100-metre sprint set by Usain Bolt 17 years ago. It was competing at the second humanoid robot games in Beijing. And scientists in New York have found that fish skin may be a safer and more effective way of treating severe burns than synthetic products. The researchers found that exposing burns to the skin of Atlantic cod ahead of skin graft surgery reduced the time patients spent in hospital. That's the latest world news from the BBC.
0: Welcome to the documentary from the BBC World Service. Welcome to The Fifth Floor with me, Farinak Amidi. The BBC World Service broadcasts in 45 languages around the world. Our job here at The Fifth Floor is to bring you the best of those stories in English and to also get you closer to the extraordinary work our journalists do. Coming up today, we hear about India's largest youth movement in decades, the Cockroach Junta Party.
23: It started when one of the chief justices, in a remark during a legal hearing, said that young people who are not employed are actually just wasting their time. They're like cockroaches. This was the comment which we did not know would land so strongly among the young people of the country. Abhijit Dipke actually created a satirical Instagram page and a Twitter handle called Cockroach Janta Party, calling out to all the unemployed youth of the country to unite and come out on the streets as cockroaches, refusing to go away.
0: But first, in a sprawling prison in the Asir province of southwestern Saudi Arabia, hundreds of young Ethiopian men are currently sat on death row, not knowing when it might be their turn. In the hope of getting their voices heard, some of the prisoners managed to get hold of the mobile phone number for the BBC's Tigrinya language service. One of the journalists who spoke to the prisoners is Akililu Tsitsagai, who has also been reporting on the story. Akililu joins me now. Welcome to the fifth floor, Akililu.
1: Okay, thank you.
0: Just tell us, how have most of these men ended up in this situation on death row in Saudi Arabia?
1: Most of the men I spoke to had left Ethiopia in search of work and better opportunities. And many of them came from Tigray region, which had been devastated by war. So for many young people in Tigray, the war had taken away opportunities to study, work, and build a future. So jobs were scarce, and the economic situation was extremely difficult. So for some of them, migration became one of the few options they felt they had. According to the prisoners, most had traveled through irregular migration routes, often passing through Yemen before crossing to Saudi Arabia. And most of the prisoners we interviewed had been convicted of drug-related offenses, particularly charges linked to smuggling cats.
0: And for those listeners who don't know, qat is a plant, a substance that is used in Yemen widely, and it is legal in that country.
1: Correct, yeah, yeah. Some told us they had been recruited by smugglers or persuaded to transport goods across the border without fully understanding the consequences. Their stories were different, but there was a common pattern. Many were young, emotionally vulnerable, and desperate to find opportunities after their lives and had been disrupted by conflict. Unfortunately, that journey eventually led them to Saudi prisons and for many to death row.
0: So yeah. Do you remember receiving that first phone call from the prison? What was it like? What were they telling you?
1: The first time I received the call and heard the voice of someone who was on death row, I honestly didn't know how to react. I was shocked and nervous. And it was difficult to put into words what I was feeling. I already knew that some young Ethiopians had been executed in Saudi Arabia before I received the call. So I was aware of how serious the situation was. But actually, speaking to someone who was facing the death penalty, locked inside a highly guarded prison, was completely different. As a journalist, I have had many difficult conversations, but this felt very different. I knew that the person on the other end of the phone was calling from a prison where his life was at stake. That made the first conversation incredibly emotional and something I will never forget. Yeah.
0: Actually, how did they come to this decision and why did they come to this decision to actually contact BBC Tigrinya?
1: These prisoners were trying to reach out to the outside world in any way they could. They were looking for a way to tell their stories, explain their situation, and ultimately seek justice. Some of them had already managed to speak to human rights organizations, but they saw the BBC as an important platform that could bring wider attention to what was happening to them. Many of the prisoners speak Tigrinya language, which is why they decided to contact BBC Tigrinya. And they knew the BBC had services in Tigrinya, Amharic, or Oromo, the Ethiopian languages. Yeah. And they believed that if their stories reached to the BBC, they could reach a much wider audience and potentially have an impact.
0: So when they called you, what did they tell you about the conditions in the prison and the situation they were in?
1: Most of the prisoners we spoke to were being held in Khamis Mushait in Aceh region. And according to the information we received, 15 Ethiopians had already been executed in Khamis Mushait since June.
0: 15?
1: 15, yeah, Ethiopians from this Khamis Mushait only. So when I asked them about the prison condition, one prisoner told me that a cell designed for around 90 people was holding more than 200 inmates. And they also spoke about serious health conditions. Some prisoners were suffering from chronic illness such as hypertension and diabetes. And one of the most disturbing details they shared was how they tried to cope with the changing temperatures. During the day, many of them stayed half-dressed because of the intense heat inside the cells. And at night, when temperatures dropped, some said they wrapped themselves in plastic bags, originally provided for collecting rubbish because they had nothing else to keep them warm.
0: Actually, when you spoke to these men, and when you were putting this report together, do you know roughly how many Ethiopian inmates were in prison and what percentage of them were on death row?
1: The prisoners told us that the facility consists of six different buildings or blocks housing inmates from several countries, including Saudi nationals. The information we received suggested that there were at least 200 Ethiopian prisoners who had been sentenced to death. Because access to the prison is extremely limited, it was difficult to independently verify these figures. However, the accounts we received from multiple prisoners pointed to a significant number of Ethiopians being held in the prison system, including a large number on death row.
0: How often were you having these conversations with these inmates? Probably the prison authorities didn't know that they were making these phone calls. How often were you speaking to them?
1: During the first weeks in May 2026, I was speaking to them two or three times a day. The calls came from different cells and different times during the day, late at night, sometimes even after midnight. But whenever they call, I felt it was important to answer and listen to what they had to say. They wanted their voice to be heard, and many of them were desperate to tell their stories. And emotionally, it was difficult. As a human being, it was painful knowing that they were living under death sentence and didn't know when their execution may take place. That uncertainty was one of the most heartbreaking aspects of our conversation with them. At the same time, I had to separate my emotions from my professional responsibilities, as you know, as a journalist.
0: And that's such a difficult thing, actually, that I totally understand. When they were talking to you, what was the overriding feeling that they had? Were they scared? Were they hopeful, maybe, that these conversations could somehow save their lives? What was going on?
1: Yeah, of course, you could hear their emotions in every phone call. Desperation was probably the strongest feeling that came across. But there was also fear, hopelessness, and in many cases, the men broke down during our conversation. They cried, pleaded for mercy, and spoke about feeling trapped and abandoned. One prisoner I spoke to, he's a 23-year-old on death row. I spoke to him more than five times, and during every conversation, I could hear the anger in his voice, in fact. His frustration was mainly directed at his own government and at the Ethiopian embassy in Saudi Arabia. He told me that he felt ignored and abandoned, and that at times it seemed as though they were no longer considered citizens of their own country. While each prisoner's experience was different, the common thread running through almost all of our conversation was a deep sense of desperation and the feeling that they had been forgotten.
0: Were you able to speak to any of their families? Were their families aware of their situations and trying to maybe contact authorities?
1: Yeah, one of the most heartbreaking aspects of this story was that most of their families were not aware that they had been sentenced to death. And their parents and relatives in Ethiopia knew that they were in prison. But many believed their sons would eventually be released after serving their sentence. So several prisoners told me that they had been deliberately chosen not to tell their families the truth because they didn't want to cause them more pain and anxiety. One of the prisoners I interviewed put it starkly when he said, "I would rather prefer my parents are told that I am executed than telling them now that I am sentenced to death and waiting for my turn." So I found these conversations particularly difficult because many of these young men were carrying the emotional burden alone while trying to protect their families, you know, from the reality of what they were facing.
0: Yeah. What kind of impact has this report had? And has there been any reaction from the Ethiopian government to all of this?
1: After interviewing the prisoners and gathering information from different sources, we contacted both the Saudi and Ethiopian governments to seek their comments, their responses. We sent several emails and made multiple phone calls to ask specific questions about the situation of Ethiopians on death row. But we didn't receive a direct response from either government before our report was published. And more recently, the Ethiopian government issued a statement saying that it was working with the Saudi authorities on the situation of Ethiopian citizens in Saudi Arabia. However, the statement didn't specifically address this issue of Ethiopians who had been sentenced to death. We also contacted Ethiopia's Ministry of Foreign Affairs to ask specifically about the prisoners on death row, but officials told us that they had nothing to add beyond the statement that they had already been released. The issue has received much greater public attention since the story was published. At the same time, the Ethiopian government has continued efforts to repatriate hundreds of Ethiopians migrants from Saudi Arabia, with many already having returned home with government support. But for prisoners we spoke to, simply having their stories heard and brought to an international audience was important. Their hope was that increased attention would encourage governments and other relevant institutions to take a closer look at their cases. Yeah.
0: Actually, the piece was published on Saturday, 1st of August, and you said that five Ethiopian men had been executed on the Monday before.
1: Yeah.
0: It's been almost 2 weeks since then, at the time that we're actually recording this interview. Do you know if any other Ethiopian men have been executed in Saudi Arabia since then?
1: Yeah, unfortunately. On the same day our report was published, we received the information that three more Ethiopians had been executed. That was devastating news, especially for the prisoners who had been speaking to inside the prison. Many of them were already living with constant fear and uncertainty, and hearing that more executions had taken place only reinforced their fears. Even after the story was published, the risk facing those still on death row remain very real, you know?
0: Thank you so much, Akilu.
3: Thank you very much, Faranak.
0: That was Akilu Tsitsikai from BBC Tigrinya. You're listening to the documentary from the BBC World Service. This is The Fifth Floor, and I'm Faranak Hamidi. In India, July saw some of the biggest protests in the country for many years. The protesters were young people, particularly students, and they came together under an unusual symbol, the cockroach. They call themselves the Cockroach Junta Party, or CJP, and they are demanding change to the education system in the country. Starting as online satire just a couple of months ago, the CJP is now one of India's most visible youth movements. Sumit Hapal reports for the BBC in India, and she has been covering these protests, and she joins me now from Delhi. Sumit, welcome to The Fifth Floor. It's great to have you.
23: Thank you, Faranak. It's fantastic being here.
0: So tell me, the CJP protests were so huge. Could you explain some of the backdrop of all of it and all of the anger, and how did it get to this point?
23: Definitely. What we've seen in the last few weeks and in the last few months, in fact, has been one of the most unprecedented youth movements that India has seen in contemporary history, in contemporary times. How it started was that it became a meme and then it turned into a movement. It started when one of the chief justices, in a remark during a legal hearing, said that young people who are not employed are actually just wasting their time. They're like cockroaches. This was the comment which we did not know would land so strongly among the young people of the country. Abhijit Deepke actually created a satirical Instagram page and a Twitter handle called Cockroach Janta Party, calling out to all the unemployed youth of the country to unite and come out on the streets as cockroaches, refusing to go away. Very quickly, the page on Instagram garnered millions and millions of followers. We've seen how much it spread. But underlying all of this was very real issues that the young people felt were not being addressed. The fact that unemployment in our country is at an all-time high. A lot of these competitive exams that young people are preparing for often end up in paper leaks. Recently, we saw in the month of May a very big exam that millions of young students apply for. It had been leaked and a cancellation had been announced. This was not the first time that a paper of this scale was leaked. And over the years, this anger has built up in students and aspirants who have to consistently over and over sit for these examinations. And they pay a huge price in order to do so. They spend a lot of money at coaching centers trying to afford training to be able to pass these examinations. So every time a paper is leaked, be it a state examination, be it a central examination, it essentially means that the exam stands cancelled. Students then now have to wait for new dates and they have to prepare all over again. And these examinations are extremely competitive with very limited seats, which means that several thousand students are competing for one particular seat. And therefore, there is a lot of pressure, there is a lot of anxiety which these aspirants go through while preparing for every single exam that they sit for. So there were a lot of these aspirations and anxieties that were at the center stage of what actually constituted this movement beyond a meme.
3: Mm-hmm. So what would you say was the last straw that broke the camel's back and made people actually say, OK, we've had enough, we are coming to the streets?
23: So the movement started, they hit the national capital. There were people who started gathering in this protest space in Delhi. There was a hunger strike that went on for over 20 days by young student activists. And so many people felt that if they can come and hit the streets, why can't we? All of your feeds from Instagram, Facebook and Twitter, they were flooded with the CJP content. And people felt that this is a space where young people belonged and they could come and find other young people who were experiencing the same anxieties, the same anger as others.
3: So you were there on the ground covering these protests. Paint a picture of what the atmosphere was like. What were you seeing? What were you hearing?
23: Yeah, this is in the heart of the national capital. There are two, three streets which are designated protest spots. We all see that they are regularly occupied by different demonstrators. But the CJP protest was different. They had set up tents there. There were camps there. There was food being distributed all through the day, through the night. There were people who were thronging the site from as early as 6 a.m. in the morning and staying there until 3 a.m. at night. There were people with interesting posters. There were people who had dressed up as cockroaches. Someone had dressed up as Teletubby because they did not want their parents to know that they were there. People had turned up in Spider-Man costumes and whatnot. It was absolutely one of the most colorful protests I have ever seen.
3: And were there only students in these protests or did you see people from other walks of life?
23: Yes, definitely. There were young professionals who were joining in at some point. The farmers of the country also expressed support and they tried to come and join the movement. Of course, at the core of the movement was this frustration with the Indian education system. But at the same time, what I saw transpiring in the days that I spent on the ground was that this was also becoming more about how, as a country, we need change. And there were frustrations that people were sharing from all walks of life, from young professionals who are dealing with extremely long working hours, low salaries, excessive competition, to young students who, again, were very disenchanted with the future that they were hoping for. There were a lot of women and middle class, parents who had shown support. An interesting person that I spoke to was a mother of two of her children. And I asked her why she'd shown up with the whole family. She said that I was married off very young and I could not actually educate myself. I never got to go to college. Today, I felt like something is changing. This was a moment where I felt that I could take my family, I could take my children, and I could think about my own life and my own future as well as the future of this country. So there were all these people sort of coming together because Delhi has also not experienced since the pandemic any gathering or any demonstration of a scale like this.
3: And when you were there, did you feel like their demands were clear? And were they united in what they were asking for?
23: So the demands had been very clear. There were two, three things that were primarily the central points that the CJP was raising. One was the resignation of the education minister, Dharmendra Pradhan. They were also asking the government to scrap these entrance tests, which had been completely failing for a long time. They wanted the government to come up with a strong mechanism to investigate all these paper leaks. 20th July was a day when all these young people had given a call to march to the Indian Parliament. as a way of symbolic protest. And this march was met with a lot of resistance from the police and the administration, which in its attempt to sort of disperse the protesters used tear gas and they used pellet guns and they were also using batons to sort of disperse these crowds. What that meant was that a lot of young people were injured. There was a lot of anger, especially among the Indian middle classes who saw this play out on their phone screens, on their TV screens. Seeing young people being beaten up ruthlessly on the Indian streets was something that really shook up a lot of people. And it made more and more people throng to that protest site, and it really uplifted the momentum from that point onwards.
3: They did get some achievements by protesting. Can you tell us what happened?
23: Absolutely. So after the protests went on for about 37 days, it culminated into a lot of pressure, and finally the Education Minister of India, he had to resign. This is a big step for young people who are protesting, because this was also not something that they had been expecting will happen that easily and in such a short amount of time. But the larger demand of reforms within the Indian education system, that became much, much louder. From that point onwards has evolved into something which, again, India has not witnessed before, which is the engagement of young people in politics. For a long time, globally, and of course in South Asia, there has been this perception of young people that they seem to be very disengaged with politics, that they are not interested. This was the first time when the government is also beginning to notice that this is a very significant demographic that they have to talk to. The Prime Minister of India has ordered his ministers, his leadership, to actually look into what is happening on social media, to talk to the young people in their language. The Prime Minister has said it's a huge discussion now that how ministers and those sitting in power now need to interact with young people. It is also because they recognize that this is such a strong group and this is a mass that they need to appeal. I think there is also a recognition through these protests of the fact that these young people will determine the future of politics in the country, and especially the general elections, which are about to take place in about 3 years from now. So it's quite interesting to see that the government is now listening to young people. They're making get ready with me videos on the internet. They're talking in Gen Z terms, and they're trying to understand how young people talk. Suddenly the words clock it or baddie, they're becoming a part of the political vocabulary of the establishment, which was not seen before.
3: That's incredible. Have the protests stopped completely?
23: No, it's rather become a bigger movement now. We've seen that across India, in many, many cities now, there are protests which are being organized by school students or Gen Alpha. So in many, many states, especially in the northern state of Uttar Pradesh, students are leading protests in their schools. They are creating reels on Instagram and sharing the fact that their school is missing bathrooms, or their schools are not clean enough, or they don't have enough desks and benches. School authorities are having to answer. They are having to listen to these children's demands. We've recently also seen that deaf and blind students were protesting against the lack of facilities in their schools. So this movement is really becoming bigger in terms of its scale, and also how it's trickling down to smaller parts of the country, which are not as urban as the national capital, and also engaging a different demographic altogether.
3: Thank you, Sumitha Pal, who reports for the BBC in India. That's all from me, Veronica Amidi, and the rest of the Fifth Floor team. Thanks for listening. 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
5: Is it possible to make moral choices in a system where your fate is predetermined? Daniel Winodin's debut novel, This Is Where the Serpent Lives, is made up of four interconnected stories that capture the impact of caste, class, and culture in contemporary Pakistan.
4: World Book Club from the 5th of September. In half an hour, it's time for some happy news.
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7: Morocco is at a crossroad. You find mega projects everywhere in terms of infrastructure. It's booming.
6: But the benefits are not universal.
8: A significant part of the population feels that none of the political parties will be able to implement any kind of reform that would be able to change their lives meaningfully.
6: There's a general election in September.
24: The need for change, for economic stability, for effective service delivery, that's a national issue. That is not just something that is limited to youth.
6: This week we're asking, can elections restore Moroccans' faith in their country?
25: When you have high rates of participation, then citizens can select the political party that can serve their interests.
6: I'm Charmaine Cozier. Join me on The Inquiry after the news.
22: I'm Debbie Russ with the BBC News. Canada's Prime Minister Mark Carney says he suspended trade talks with the United States because Washington had asked for too much and offered too little. He said the US introduced new unfair terms that Canada could not accept. Mr. Carney said Canada would retaliate against new US tariffs with its own duties on sectors including steel and dairy products. However, he insisted a better outcome was possible.
26: A mutually beneficial trade agreement is possible, one that respects our sovereignty, one that builds on our complementary strengths, one that lowers costs for families on both sides of the border, one that creates good jobs for our workers. Canada has always worked towards these goals, even while America's attention and dedication to them have wavered.
22: David Willis is our North America correspondent.
27: About 80% of Canadian goods will still enter the United States tariff-free. But nonetheless, it will impact the economies of both nations, potentially weakening investment in Canada and putting jobs there at risk, and pushing up prices here in the United States, which is an unfortunate possibility for Donald Trump, given that we are now just 3 months ahead of the midterm elections, when one of the crucial issues vexing the minds of voters is likely to be inflation and the so-called affordability crisis here.
22: Israel has carried out a drone strike in southern Syria, saying it targeted a terrorist preparing an attack on Israeli troops in the region. Media in Damascus say several people were injured in the strike on a delivery vehicle. Yolan Nell reports from Jerusalem.
28: Syria condemned the Israeli attack near the village of Beit Jin as a flagrant violation of its sovereignty and international law. The rural area is close to where Israeli forces are occupying part of southern Syria and has previously been hit in the past year. The Israeli military said it had targeted a terrorist in the final stages of preparing attacks. The latest strike comes days after Israel struck a military airbase in northern Syria, claiming that Turkey was set to deploy forces there in violation of Israeli agreements with Damascus.
22: A Myanmar opposition group says a military airstrike on a Buddhist monastery in the central Sagaing region has killed at least 14 people, including three women. It said bombs fell as the monastery was holding a meditation retreat west of Mandalay. 20 people were injured, some of them monks. President Macron says France will provide Ukraine with interceptors to protect it from ballistic missiles that Russia has been using to wreak death and destruction. Mr. Macron made the announcement after talking to President Zelensky in the wake of Friday's Russian double strike in broad daylight at a shopping centre in Kryvyi, which killed at least 16 people. BBC News. The Taliban supreme leader has approved a new police law banning public demonstrations across Afghanistan and expanding police powers. It also gives police broader authority over arrests, security operations and the treatment of suspects. The maximum period of detention has been tripled to 10 days. The edict also prohibits police from physically harming suspects during arrests. South Korea's first container ship to trial the shorter, safer route to Europe via the Arctic has left the port of Busan. The route shaves 10 days off travel time and avoids the Red Sea, where Yemen's Iran-backed Houthi militia have targeted ships. Environmental groups warned increased shipping activity could accelerate melting of polar ice. Scientists in New York have found that fish skin may be a safer and more effective way of treating severe burns than synthetic products containing collagen. The researchers compared data from nearly 500 adults who attended burn centres over 6 years. Here's Warren Bull.
10: Before having skin graft surgery, many burns patients are given a temporary wound coverage to prepare the area and manage infection risk. In recent years, medical teams have increasingly opted for fish skin. The researchers found that exposing burns to the skin of Atlantic cod ahead of surgery resulted in patients spending on average 12 days fewer in hospital and having a lower chance of sepsis or other complications compared with other treatments. This may be due, they say, to cod skin containing omega-3 fatty acids that triggered just the right amount of inflammation to assist the healing process.
22: The Chinese smartphone maker Honor says its humanoid robot has broken the world record for the 100-metre sprint set by Usain Bolt 17 years ago. The robot reportedly ran it in 9.32 seconds. This was at the second World Humanoid Robot Games in Beijing, involving more than 2,000 robots from 16 countries. BBC News.
11: Welcome to The Inquiry from the BBC World Service. I'm Charmaine Cozier. Each week, one question, four expert witnesses, and an answer. September 2026. That's when Morocco's next general election takes place. 395 members of the lower house of parliament based in Morocco's capital city, Rabat, will be chosen. National voter turnout for the last one in 2021 was just over 50%. But there are doubts over how many people will turn up this time. Areas of disillusionment with political representation among some Moroccans include where economic development and opportunities are directed, as well as lost confidence in politicians to improve daily lives. So this week we're asking, can elections restore Moroccans' faith in their country?
12: Part 1. Boom and bust.
13: I'm Dr. Mohamed Masbah. I'm founder and president of the Moroccan Institute for Policy Analysis in Rabat. Morocco is at a crossroad. You find mega projects everywhere in terms of infrastructure. It's booming. But at the same time, you find a lot of disparities between regions, between different categories in society.
11: Morocco's economy doesn't depend on a single industry for income.
13: The industrial sector has improved, especially in the automotive industry. Right now, Morocco produces around 1 million cars, mainly destined to export. It created an ecosystem for that, so not only the cars that is produced, but also the parts and the value chain around it.
11: It's overtaken South Africa to become the largest vehicle manufacturer on the continent. It's also big in complex aircraft component production for major global aerospace companies.
13: Agriculture is the main employer, but it has very low wages. Actually, most of the people who work in the agriculture sector are in the informal sector, so they don't have any contract or anything. And it's considered as an employment, even if it's a family local business. The agro-industry sector is also booming. It is one of the areas where Morocco has the main export in the last few years before the automotive sector has surpassed the agricultural export in the last few years. There is also the textile, that is one of the areas where Morocco has improved, even if it decreased in the recent years. Phosphate, of course, and fertilizers. That's also another sector where Morocco has actually had an added value by being one of the main producers of fertilizers, that even Morocco was called the provider of food security in Africa.
11: Moroccan companies are also heavily involved in construction projects. That area expanded after the country was named as a 2030 World Cup co-host nation alongside Spain and Portugal.
6: A new mega stadium with 115,000 seats is in progress. There's also a high-speed rail system expansion and road and building upgrades in host cities.
13: Even with this boom in the economy, or the perceived boom in, it's not well distributed among the population. So the wealth is concentrated among the few. And the few regions, which is the West Coast from Tangier to Marrakesh, are the ones who are lucky to get most of the fruits of this investment. Unfortunately, most of the Moroccans does not see benefits of this economic improvements.
6: The average unemployment rate for 2025 was 13%, a slight fall on the previous year.
13: And it's around 35 or 37 among the category of 18-24. I think the most important reason is that the economic activity is not labor intensive right now. It is probably capital intensive. So it attracts a lot of money but creates few jobs. That's the issue.
6: So what does it all mean for gaining or retaining public faith?
13: The current government started with a high level of trust in the beginning, in 21, but then suddenly decreased because actually of the performance. So now there is a mood that links the current situation with the current government, and actually that the main challenges has not been addressed. Political trust is something that increase and decrease quickly. We will have elections in September and we will see how the result will be.
6: The general election is just one part of the political system because Morocco is a constitutional monarchy. Our next expert witness can explain.
12: Part 2. Royal maneuvers.
8: The Moroccan political structure really evolves around the figure of the king, who is the central absolute figure at the heart of a series of concentric circles.
6: Mary McQuarrie is a full professor of development studies and social sciences at York University in Toronto, Canada, with a Middle East and North Africa focus.
8: So in the very center of that system is, of course, the king, his son, his family, and a number of associates or confidants, usually advisors who've known the king since he was a child because they've been with him in school and sort of accompanied him all his life. And so this relatively small group of people really is at the heart of all of Morocco's strategic, political, economic, and securing decisions.
6: Then there's a wider circle,
8: made essentially of elite families who have long associations with the monarchy, sometimes spanning generations. And finally, there's a third layer of supporters made out of a number of people who were able to benefit from the last 20 years of privatization and liberalization policies and have seen their economic situation improve significantly thanks to these policies.
6: King Mohammed VI succeeded to the throne in 1999. The king's responsibilities include being head of both the military and the court system. The title Commander of the Faithful gives him supreme authority over religious affairs and institutions in Morocco. As head of state, the king appoints the prime minister as head of government from the party that wins the most seats. He has the power to dissolve parliament and also has final authority over all significant state laws and policies.
8: So parliament, in a way, is used as a way to implement decisions that may be unpopular while letting the king take on all of the more prestigious positive initiatives happening in the country, a new highway completed, the World Cup being negotiated.
6: Since the start of his reign, he's intervened to tackle social disparity.
8: He did a lot of work to address, for example, gender inequality, to address the marginalization of youth in Morocco, to improve education, to improve the healthcare sector as well. But all of these decisions, which were very ambitious and, in my view, done in good faith, were diluted by the other policies conducted by the king, which were policies that rested on the privatization of the educational system and the healthcare systems,
9: the selling of Moroccan assets to foreign investors. And so what was done with one hand that was genuinely productive and genuinely helpful for marginalized members of the population was oftentimes undone by the consequences of these privatization and liberalization policies. So two competing truths at the same time in conflict with one another.
11: Morocco has a multi-party political system. The current government is a coalition of three of them.
9: Traditionally, Moroccan government, at least for the last 25 to 30 years, is made out of a mixed bag of representatives of different parties, as well as members that are directly nominated by the king for really important ministries, like the Ministry of Interior, for example, or the Foreign Affairs Ministry. There are a lot of opportunities to vote for a wide range of different political parties, but from the perspective of voters, these things don't matter that much at the end of the day. The political participation numbers are always relatively low. They hover around

0: 27 years of leadership, the King said he would ensure that local development programmes would cover all regions without exception. When there is public discontent with the government and politicians, does that criticism then extend to the King?
1: Traditionally, it did not, right? So he was a very popular figure, still is a very popular figure with large parts of the population. But in recent years, as the impact of the neoliberal policies in Morocco became more and more severe on the population, it's easy to witness now a little bit more boldness in the kind of criticism that are made against the King. So when we talk about neoliberalization policies, we talk about real impact on the population. So what that means is, for example, the end of subsidies on staple products. People who used to pay almost nothing for sugar or oil or flour or gas in particular need to pay for these things now at market prices, which of course has a direct consequence in their livelihood. So there's a lot of anger that's getting compounded by international events like the war in Iran that could increase the cost of gas, that sort of ignite this underlying anger that's shared by parts of the population.
0: Before we hear about the most vocal section of Morocco's population from our third expert witness, don't forget to find and follow the Inquiry podcast wherever you get yours. You can discover previous episodes like Is Daylight Saving Time Working? Or Can the Illicit Gold Trade Be Stopped?
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3: The need for change, for economic stability, for effective service delivery, that's a national issue. That is not just something that is limited to youth. But I think there is also a sense that when you are younger, there's more urgency to this. My name is Intisar Fakir, and I am a senior fellow at the Middle East Institute, a Washington-based think tank. Born and grew up in Morocco. Morocco's population is quite young. It is increasingly not as young as what you might see in other sort of developing countries. The median age in Morocco is late 20s, early 30s.
0: September and October 2025 saw a series of nationwide youth-led demonstrations. Protesters called for less state spending on World Cup infrastructure and more funding to improve economic opportunities and public services.
3: They wanted working hospitals, they wanted effective schools that are close to them, that are accessible to them, and they wanted a government that is capable of providing these things. So there are two different sets of challenges when it comes to education, depending on whether we are talking about rural Morocco or urban Morocco. In rural Morocco, you tend to have access issues, access to actual school buildings, access to trained teachers who are willing to stay and serve in remote communities. Often you have families that choose to keep their children to work rather than to go to school.
0: Overcrowded classrooms are a problem in urban areas.
3: And also teacher availability and teacher retention is also a bit of an issue. But generally speaking, education has really been one of the most challenging development issues for Morocco to tackle. They spend a lot on it, but there's still a problem of delivery that encompasses both the structural part that we are talking about, but it also encompasses the ability to actually turn this issue around within a reasonable time frame.
0: The initial government response to the 2025 protests saw hundreds of arrests. Over 300 police officers were injured. 3 people died.
3: And then after they realized that that was not the right approach, particularly given the media coverage and the international media coverage of those, then they changed approach. So we saw them try to kind of understand what the protesters are asking for, invite them to participate, to say, okay, you have a particular grievance, you have an interest in making local institutions more responsive, why don't you participate more? And then we also saw some efforts to try and address some of the infrastructural kind of immediate needs, like promises of building hospitals, promises of increasing staff. So they used the toolbox that they always use in these kinds of situations.
0: In October 2025, a 16% combined spending increase for education and health was announced for the 2026

0: its budget, making a total of 140 billion dirhams. That's around 15 billion US dollars. Also announced were proposals to get people under 35 years old involved in formal politics. Measures included public financial support covering 75% of their campaign costs, but there are some doubts about incentives like that.
1: And it also goes back to the way the government works in Morocco. You can run an election, you can try, but at the end of the day, we're talking about a political system where you really know who the real effective policy makers are, and it's often not the political actors. It's usually the monarchy, it's usually the monarchy's advisors, and it's usually a small class of technocrats that tend to generally be appointed by the monarchy. But that's a very, very limited world where not a lot of people can actually integrate and do stuff effectively.
0: So some Moroccans are taking a different approach.
1: You have increasingly a population, a young population, that sort of looks around and says, the government has asked me to be patient, they've asked me to be productive, and they've asked me to be loyal. And I have delivered generally on all of those, but they have not successfully provided me with a means of economic advancement and mobility. And they've also not been able to effectively and successfully provide me with public services. So what can I do? And I think that's where you see migration and seeking opportunities elsewhere comes in. So I think that's really something that the Moroccan government needs to really think about and consider much more seriously. I don't think we are looking at demands for a wholesale change. I think we are looking at a desire to change how the state functions and how the state's relationship with people is built and is shaped. We're not necessarily looking at revolutionary desires here, either from young people, really from the entirety of the population. I think we're looking at much more incremental demands for smaller change, for more efficiency, for more opportunity, and all within stability. And interestingly, this is exactly the national slogan that Morocco often talks about, which is reform within stability. And I think that's been effectively internalized by the population. The challenge is we have the stability portion, but we don't have the right pace of reform.
0: So what might energize the speed of reform? Time to call our final expert witness.
2: Part 4. Big change.
3: The Moroccan system is based on elections. There is this opportunity, which is a big window for democracy and for the implementing the democratic system.
0: Ahmed Djezouli is a Moroccan independent policy expert in governance, democracy and development, and author of the book, The Power of the Details in Governance.
3: As long as there are low rates of participation in elections, the system is less effective with regard to the impact that the government can have.
0: As we heard from our previous expert witness, some citizens see public protests as a way to get their voices heard sooner.
3: And all the time in the Moroccan history, there were many protests along the decades. And there is no way that these protests can stop unless there is a clear and visible public policy that responds to citizens' needs and that can engage citizens in the process of decision-making. Otherwise, there will be all the time protests. And this is the case for Morocco, and I think also the case for any other country.
0: So will public challenges to the formal political system become a more common way to get things done?
3: I think there is no way of making change outside the actual system as it's developed by the constitution that was voted for by Moroccan citizens. I think the change through that constitution is possible and it can lead to big changes.
0: But this is a constitutional monarchy, remember. So what about concerns over the influence of business and political elites?
3: I think the big and the biggest obstacle is the participation rate in elections. This is the most important obstacle. So when you have high rates of participation, then citizens can select the political party that can serve their interests. Then all the lobbyists that are against change might go backwards and have less influence. But it's a big challenge for implementation that needs an elite, that needs a process, and needs massive participation in election, and also holding public servants accountable.
0: Sorry, did you say it needs a new elite?
3: Yeah, for sure. Morocco needs a new elite that is aware about how to develop a constructive, effective, efficient public policy and how to reach out to citizens and how to include citizens in decision-making and how to communicate about the results. Sometimes we find some results that are good. People are not aware enough. I think that the current elite, especially at the government and the political parties and the territorial collectivities at the local level, they need a restructure and they need a big change so that the big change in the country can happen and responsiveness to citizens' needs can be in place.
0: Morocco's official general election campaign period opens on September the 10th, ahead of the vote on the 23rd.
3: The change should be reflected on citizens' daily lives. They should live better, they should have more access to education, to the job market, and so on. These results are the results that people are waiting for.
0: So, returning to our main question, can elections restore Moroccans' faith in their country? For some, trust in political representation is broken. Protesting citizens want change to happen within the formal political system. Gaining and maintaining voter support requires tangible turnarounds in youth unemployment, public services, and regional inequality. Also crucial is public confidence that their elected decision makers can navigate political elites to strike the right balance between economic development and social reform. This edition of The Inquiry was written and presented by me, Charmaine Cozier. The producer was Jill Collins, researcher Evie Yabsley, editor Tom Bigwood, and technical producer Richard Hannaford.
4: This is the BBC World Service, exploring how we live in a changing climate.
5: These were not forest fires. It was the buildings that were burning, burning building to building to building.
6: I'm Jonathan Glancy, and I'm heading to Los Angeles to meet the architects working to rebuild a damaged city.
7: I couldn't recognize my neighborhood. The entire neighborhood was leveled.
6: A year and a half on from the firestorms which ravaged the city, I'll be speaking to the people building back their neighborhoods and creating homes which can survive in an age of fire.
7: We have to design our houses in ways that are going to contemplate that there will be fires.
6: How can architects protect a city from catastrophic fires?
7: I don't think that we're going to be in an environment where there won't be any more fires, but we're going to be able to adapt our way out of this.
4: LA, Rising from the Ashes, Thursday at 1:30 and 8:30 GMT. Coming up on The Happy Pod, a man in Canada used AI to try and find his mother, only to discover he had three siblings. Avtar found a blog post written by his half-sister, which led to a family reunion. Plus, Milani is making history after becoming the first giraffe to survive a C-section. 88-year-old Mick is using weightlifting to tackle his grief. And the library on wheels. All of that and more uplifting stories after this news summary.
8: BBC News with Chris Aldridge. Canada's Prime Minister Mark Carney says he suspended trade talks with the United States because Washington had asked for too much and offered too little. Mr. Carney confirmed that Canada would retaliate against new US tariffs, which affect around $20 billion worth of exports. Israel has carried out a drone strike in southern Syria, saying it targeted a terrorist preparing an attack on Israeli troops in the region. It comes days after Israel hit a military airbase in northern Syria, an attack that prompted a rare rebuke from Washington. An opposition group in Myanmar says a military airstrike on a Buddhist monastery has killed at least 14 people. There's been no comment from Myanmar's government, which is fighting various rebel groups. President Vladimir Putin says Russia will respond to Ukraine's attacks on Russia's economic infrastructure. He said Russia would escalate its own strikes on Ukraine's most sensitive economic sectors. His comments came after Ukraine hit an oil refinery and a retail warehouse deep inside Russia. Police in Nigeria say armed men have abducted as many as 100 people in Niger State. The attackers reportedly stormed a mosque after Friday prayers. Two fighters of the former Russian paramilitary Wagner Group have been freed after 2 years of captivity in Mali. They were captured by Tuareg rebels after a battle in the Sahara Desert. The Chinese company Honor says its humanoid robot has broken the world record for the 100-metre sprint set by Usain Bolt 17 years ago. It was competing at the second humanoid robot games in Beijing. Scientists in New York have found that fish skin may be a safer and more effective way of treating severe burns than synthetic products. The researchers found that exposing burns to the skin of Atlantic cod ahead of skin graft surgery reduced the time patients spent in hospital. BBC News.
4: This is The Happy Pod from the BBC World Service. I'm Holly Gibbs, and in this edition...
9: Nikki said, yeah, are you, you know, my mom's son? Then my mind switched and said, oh my God, I'm actually talking to my sister.
4: The man who used AI to try and track down his mother, only to discover he had three siblings. Also on this podcast...
10: It's incredible. I mean, the care and the passion of our team here at Tanganyika is second to none. We have so many people working around the clock to make sure that she had the care that she needed.
4: She is Milani the giraffe. We meet her and find out how her birth made history. Plus...
11: It's a full workout. When we've finished, they carry me out and put me in my car.
4: The 88-year-old who is channeling his grief into weightlifting... And
12: one of the kids that visited, he increased his reading levels by 2 grade levels. It made us feel good, like we're actually make a difference in these child's lives.
4: The Library on Wheels, getting children excited about reading. A man in Canada has used AI to find three siblings who he never knew existed. Avtar Singh, who was born in India and is now 66 years old, grew up not knowing his Kenyan-born mother. His father had separated from her and not told him anything about her, apart from her first name, which was Savinda. One day, Avtar typed her name, approximate age, and links to Africa and India into AI, and found a blog post by someone called Nikki Damu, a jewellery designer in London. Avtar reached out to Nikki, and after talking about their past, the pair realised they were actually half-siblings. My colleague Julian Warwicker has been speaking to both Avtar and Nikki.
13: I grew up with so much influence, creative influence, from my mum. About a year and a half or a year after she died, I think, I wanted to honour her creativity and honour the creative legacy that she's left me, which is what I express through my own work.
14: And obviously her past, which included Avtar, wasn't something that had been
13: never
14: discussed at all.
13: Never spoken. No. She never once said anything that I, in a direct sentence, that I have been married before. And, I became the detective when I needed to find Avtar for my mom, because in her later years, she was crying. She had dementia. She would say "Mera Bacha" and cry. But "Mera Bacha" in Punjabi means "my child."
14: After having read that article, what was the next step?
9: I crafted an email that I would like to learn more about your mother's life in India, because I do feel, just from reading the article, that it touched me, and we might have some family connection. And so I sent that.
13: I read this email and I was just like, whoa. My mind started thinking, is this Ditu? Is this mom's son? Mm. I must have read it a couple of times and I started getting quite emotional.
14: I'm not surprised.
13: And I sent him a very polite reply saying I'd be open to having a conversation. When we did actually speak, Baji, why don't you tell them what you were asking me?
9: So I said, you know, can you tell me about your mom's life in India? Then I did ask, I said, well, did she have any children? And Nikki replied with the answer that that kind of made my heart kind of stop for a few minutes, that she had a son. And that silent pause is where the next words that Nikki said to me just...
13: Yeah, I said, are you Titu? Are you my mom's son?
9: I just could not believe I heard that. And I just said, you know, pardon, could you kind of repeat that again? And, you know, she said the same name again. And this sheer flood of emotion that I could not control came out. And, you know, I was just in tears because it's a nickname of mine from childhood. But the pronunciation of saying Titu, right, was done by my grandmother when I lived in India. Yeah. I said, okay, this is my final confirmation.
13: And he stopped crying.
14: I think you both did, didn't you?
13: I was crying. He was crying.
9: I'm crying even right now. You know, yeah. I mean, this is every time I replay that in my mind, tears comes to my eyes.
13: Yeah, even I'm choked up now.
14: I mean, it is an extraordinary privilege to sit here listening to you telling that story.
9: Yeah.
14: I wonder, sort of months on, how does it feel now?
13: It is absolutely amazing. You know, I have an older sister. I'm the middle child. I have a younger brother. And now there's four of us. We have an older brother. You know, after I did come over, I did introduce him to my mom's younger brother, who remembered him as a child. And I remember my auntie saying, it's been so many years and finally the doors have opened.
9: I didn't really expect to find, kind of like, you know, my mother alive. I mean, that would have been a miracle. But what I did not expect at all, when Nikki said, yeah, are you, you know, my mom's son? Then my mind switched and said, oh my God, I'm actually talking to my sister.
13: And then you asked me, are there more of you?
9: Exactly. Now my crying turned into laughter. I said, oh my God, I can't believe I actually have this other family out there. I was very content and very happy. But look at this now. This is just like a bonus that I got of not just my three siblings over there, but I've got this large extended family of cousins and nieces and nephews. Mm-hmm. And the best thing is that, like, you know, this family has just embraced me with all the love of the world.
4: Avtar and Nikki speaking to Julian Warwicker. Our next story was sent to us by a listener, so thank you, Constanza, for this one. A giraffe called Milani was born last month at Tanganyika Wildlife Park in Kansas. But Milani isn't any giraffe. The zoo says she is the first ever to have survived being born by C-section. It was a team effort across multiple animal centres to keep her alive, which included around-the-clock care. I caught up with the director of Tanganyika Wildlife Park, Matt Faults. And as you'll hear, we were also joined by Milani herself.
10: Milani was born on July 11th, and she was actually born by an emergency C-section that we had to do. Her mom had kind of fallen ill, and we'd been treating her, but she got to a point where we weren't sure that she was going to make it. And so we chose to do the emergency C-section in hopes that we could save the baby.
4: For people who can't see you, you are stood next to Milani, who was sat very nicely but is now stood up. Talk to me about the care that she received from the zoo.
10: From the start, you know, it was a mad scramble. Once, we had to obviously cut mom open and pull her out. And at that point, she's not moving, she's not breathing, her eyes aren't open. And so for giraffes, normally when they're born, they fall about 6 feet down to the ground. And that kind of signals to their body, like, okay, it's time to be alive, right? It's time to wake up. And we had to try and recreate that with Milani. Finally, she kind of opened her eyes. She took a breath. And then immediately the team kind of went to work. We had oxygen for her. We had to get oxygen to her, get her cleaned up, get her kind of stable. And then once that was done, we got her moved to a stall that was a little smaller that we could continue care with her then. She's on the move.
4: Milani's just walked off from the interview.
10: It's gonna mess with the camera. So then we just needed to get essentials. Like we were using an oxygen mask on her, but that wasn't going to work long term. So we had to find a way to essentially get a two oxygen tube that we could put down her and find a machine that could, you know, do constant oxygen. We scrambled. We were able to work with Dickerson Park Zoo and get some plasma from another giraffe. That was about a 5-hour round trip, but we finally got that and got that in her. Initially she couldn't even hold her neck up. Two people with her around the clock. And a lot of it was just making sure we could keep her head in a position that would allow her to continue to breathe.
4: Even just during our chat, Milani is up walking about, trying to eat the camera. Tell us a bit about her personality.
10: Yeah, so kind of remains to be seen still. I think I'm not sure exactly what the phases would be for giraffes, but I feel like she's maybe kind of entering the terrible twos phase, you know, where I think she's now starting to kind of find her independence a little bit and, you know, do her own thing, assert herself. So we'll have to see as she continues to get a little bit older if she ends up being more friendly and loving of humans or is like, you know what, I've had enough of you guys. I was around you the first, you know, month of my life. Just leave me alone.
4: And how does it feel to be part of a team that managed to keep this baby giraffe alive?
10: It's incredible. The care and the passion of our team here at Tanganyika is second to none. Like I said, we have so many people working around the clock to make sure that she had the care that she needed. And it literally was just, minute by minute initially to hour by hour. And finally, we got to maybe day by day, and she's doing such a great job. But I really think it illustrates not only how awesome our team is, but just how much zookeepers and wildlife professionals really care about their animals at zoos around the country and around the world. Sometimes they get a hard time or it's a thankless job, but they really do care about their animals, and they give so much of themselves, blood, sweat, and tears, to make sure that these animals have amazing lives. And so just to be part of that, not only on our team, but just in the industry is incredible. Even though our team, put a tremendous amount of effort in, accomplished something that has never been done before, it definitely was a collaboration that made it possible. We worked with 6 or 7 different zoos around the United States to make this happen. That was incredibly valuable because, again, this has never been done before. And so just having different resources to call upon to help make sure we had the best possible chance to help her survive played a critical role.
4: She's bringing a lot of people joy. Why do you think she's cheering so many people up?
10: I think it's just it's an incredible, just heartwarming story. You know, I think our social media team did an excellent job just really illustrating how much passion our team pours into these animals. It's an incredible story. Anytime you see humans doing amazing things for good to try and help preserve this world, it's very, very powerful. Our connection to animals is incredibly deep. And so I think this story really resonates with people.
4: That was Matt Faults. Here in the UK, an 88-year-old has gained hundreds of thousands of views on social media for sharing his weightlifting journey. Mick Wodge started going to the gym after his wife Margaret died shortly after their 60th wedding anniversary. His personal trainer, Ross Starkey, set up a TikTok account for him, where fans have called Mick an inspiration. He began by lifting a broom and milk cartons, but it escalated quickly.
15: Hi, I'm Mick. I'm 88. One of my favourite exercises to build the shoulders is the lateral raises. A low weight to start with and build up as I go through the sets.
16: Age is just a number.
15: I know, it's just a number. But it's a bloody big number, that's a problem. Hi, guys. We're going to try something different now called the piston press. Using one arm at a time, pushing forward. Not done this before, so this is the first. Oh, this is hard. I keep coming into the gym, enjoying every minute.
4: Mick and Ross have been speaking to the BBC's Henry Zeffman.
11: I do 4 sessions a week, Monday, Wednesday and Friday, and Tuesday I'm coached by Ross. We do like about an hour and a half. We deadlift, we bench press, we use the machines, and it's a full workout. So when we've finished, they carry me out and put me in my car.
17: And it says here, Mick, I doubt you're being carried out, because it says here that your personal best for a deadlift is 100 kilograms. Is that right?
11: No.
18: Yeah, you did once.
11: No, we did 110.
17: Oh, OK, sorry, I'm understating your achievements.
11: Hey, he's trying to knock them down here. No, we did 110. And one of my targets was the deadlift because I talked to a friend of mine who's 77, is it?
18: 77, yeah.
11: At 77. I talked him into coming, and they went and lifted 120 on the deadlift. So that was my challenge, and I haven't been able to reach it. So I've fallen out with him now.
17: I'm sure it's just a matter of days, if not even hours, after the motivation of having told that story. Ross, give us a sense of what it is like training somebody who is a little older, 88 in Mick's case. Are there particular challenges that you need to be aware of?
18: Well, I think this is the issue where a lot of people are doing it wrong. They treat old people like old people, and I've never treated Mick like that. I've never changed his training. That's why he's able to do what he can do. People are so scared of hurting old people that they don't ever challenge them, and then they never grow. And then you see him with these little plastic weights and these rubber bands. And Mick's older than a lot of these people, and he's deadlifting 100 kilograms of ease. But this is a journey, what we've done over 3 years to get him to this point.
17: You said 100 again, Ross. I think it's 110. I just want to correct you before Mick does. But yeah, tell me, what are the benefits for people?
11: I'm going to smack him when he's finished.
17: What are the benefits for people, Ross, who are training when they're older in terms of their lifestyle at that stage of life?
18: I think one of the most important things is bone density. As you get older, your bone density starts to decay, but you can actually prevent that with heavy strength training. So if Mick was to fall over, he's not going to like break an ankle or a bone. He's really robust now, so if he falls over, he can get back up.
17: And Mick, you've been praised online by countless people who've seen the TikTok account, but no less than Arnold Schwarzenegger, who said he loved what you're doing, keep pumping. Tell me, what does it mean to get praise like that?
11: Really, it's just amazing. I mean, Arnold was my favourite bodybuilder years ago. I've seen every one of his films dozens of times. And for him to contact us like that, it's just amazing. I mean, it's well worth all the effort I've put in just for what Arnold's done. He sent us a message. Just great.
4: Mick Wodge and Ross Starkey speaking to Henry Zeffman. Coming up on The Happy Pod.
19: We've had people that have come to a dozen Ugly Potato Days, and we've heard that it's the only time they can have or afford fruit in the summer. And so that warms our heart. You know, we have people that drive sometimes 6 hours to come to the event.
4: How Ugly Potato Day is stopping food waste in Canada. You're listening to The Happy Pod. In the United States, three sisters have turned an old school bus into a library on wheels. It's equipped with dozens of books and computers to help children learn. The BBC's Matthew Carter has the details.
20: When the big blue library bus rolls down the street in Oklahoma City, many children can barely contain their excitement.
21: They know our schedule. They are standing outside waiting for us. They're jumping up and down. They're clapping. They're racing each other to the bus. Like, it is the best thing ever.
20: Teresa Day converted the bus in 2022, along with her two sisters, in an effort to improve literacy levels among children in disadvantaged communities.
21: We've seen that it was a huge need here in Oklahoma City, so we just acted on that and expanded on what we experienced in our childhood. The areas that we serve, there's not very many after-school programming for them, and if it is, the parents can't afford it, or there's not transportation for them to get there, so that just give us the inspiration to keep going.
20: Once they're on board, kids have shelves of books to choose from, along with computers with learning games installed. Teresa says it's had a huge impact on some children.
21: A book can change your life. There's things in books that you would never, ever know about, but you sat down and you learned it. It can change your mindset. We push it onto these kids. We have gotten some of these kids to want to pursue STEM education, like for nursing, to be a doctor, to be a lawyer. One of the kids that visited, he increased his reading levels by 2 grade levels. Like, he struggled really, really bad. And seeing that he was able to get his reading scores up was just such an amazing thing. It made us feel good, like we're actually making a difference in these child's lives.
20: In December 2025, the Seize the Day bus was featured in a Disney Christmas special on TV. After that, thousands of books were donated by people across the United States. The three sisters ended up with so much extra stock that they put on a special book fair, giving away free books to children in need. Teresa says she's benefited from the mobile library just as much as the kids have.
21: No matter how exhausted or tired I feel, it's always very rewarding, especially to see these kids experiencing things that they have never got to experience, especially seeing that they have an opportunity to have access to this stuff even without having to have any money. It's exciting. It just gives you that dopamine rush to keep it going.
4: Teresa Day, ending that report by Matthew Carter. The Via Alpina is one of the world's toughest endurance challenges, a 2,000-kilometre trail across the Alps spanning 8 different countries. It runs from the Adriatic coast of Slovenia, rising the equivalent of climbing Mount Everest 12 times, before ending on the Mediterranean coast in Monaco. Earlier this month, ultra runner Sophie Woods from New Zealand became the fastest person to ever complete it, taking just 29 days. The 42-year-old spoke to my colleague, Regini Vadianathan.
1: Every day was just really tough. You know, I think when we first planned it, I actually expected to move faster than I did. The terrain was a lot more technical than I was expecting, and we faced quite a few sort of crises along the way.
2: What sort of extreme weather conditions did you personally encounter on your run?
1: Oh, so we had two heat waves, which was awesome. I think it probably got up to about 37 degrees, which is a lot when you're at altitude running. And then we also had some storms to contend with. And then there were just all sorts of things, like the van had, you know, a flat tire at one point. We had to deal with huge swarms of bugs, and it was, yeah, it was a challenging time, not to mention the fact that there were wildfires happening at the same time that we had to actually divert away from because the route went right through them.
2: How do you prepare for something like this?
1: I've been running ultramarathons for the last decade. I've run in some of the most incredible races around the world, and I think that that really prepares you. Spending long days out by yourself, learning how to be strong and capable and in the mountains and have skills to effectively save yourself in, you know, these sorts of conditions is something that you build over years of experience. But leading into this, I was very aware that my body was going to take a pretty big hit. And so I was focusing a lot on my strength work, on making sure that I was eating like really well and making sure that I started with as many stores as I could. I've had the most amazing adventure, which is why I got into the sport in the first place, was to have adventures in incredible environments.
2: And how do you mentally prepare for this?
1: The mental side of it is really important. I just keep moving. No matter what happens, I just keep moving. There is always going to be that little voice in your head being like, oh, just have a wee seat. Why not? There's one there. You know, nothing grows in the comfort zone. So you just got to keep moving forward. And I think if you practice that enough, it just becomes conditioning. And also the fact that I had so many people out there supporting me and cheering me on, like that is invaluable to know that no matter what time of day I was out on the trail, if it was the middle of the night, there were people somewhere in the world checking on my little dot, making sure that I was still moving.
4: That was Sophie Woods. We end in Canada, where a farmer is on a mission to solve food waste. Tyler Heppel is a fifth-generation farmer in Cloverdale, British Columbia. He got fed up of seeing produce that his family grew being rejected by supermarkets for being the wrong shape or size. So he came up with an idea to host Ugly Potato Day. Last month, the event broke the Guinness World Record for the most fruits and vegetables given away in 24 hours. The Happy Pod's Helena Burke spoke to Tyler about how he started Ugly Potato Day.
19: I had around 50,000 followers, and I posted to my community inviting them to come out to our farm on a Saturday and just grab some free potatoes. And we had 12 people come out. And I remember feeling a little discouraged because it was over 4 hours in the sun. However, I had a really good conversation with one person who encouraged me to do it again. And so 2 weeks later, we did it again. And we kept kind of doing it that year every 2 weeks. And Since then, we've done it 24 times. We've definitely cut down the amount of times we do it per year, but we just had 37,000 people out to our last event.
2: And how does Ugly Potato Day work?
19: People have to claim a free ticket. That's just to help us control the crowds, but the event is absolutely free. We allow 2,500 people in at a time, and then we clear out a big barn. We have these massive macro bins that hold 1,000 pounds of potatoes or 700 pounds of corn, and people can come and grab and fill up their bags. And then some of our higher value stuff, like the apples and the tomatoes, we have volunteers that are just monitoring how much people grab. We've had people that have come to a dozen Ugly Potato Days, and we've heard that it's the only time they can have or afford fruit in the summer. And so that warms our heart. You know, we have people that drive sometimes 6 hours to come to the event, and we get an array of people who can't afford to feed their families of six, and people that are doctors and they just want to be a part of it, and they come grab a few potatoes and donate $50 to the cause.
2: There's actually nothing wrong with this produce, is there? It looks strange. It's maybe a bit too big or a bit too small, but does it taste any different?
19: No, and that's why we think it's this the dumbest problem ever. It tastes the exact same. It's still as nutritious and delicious. It's just it looks a bit weirder.
2: At this year's Ugly Potato Day, you guys actually broke a Guinness World Record, didn't you?
19: Yeah, we decided to go for the record this year. We were close last year, so we really pushed this year, and we ended up giving out 546,000 pounds of fruits and vegetables fresh. And then we actually gave a bit more than that too, but with the Guinness World Record, we had 24 hours to scan in what we are going to donate before we distributed it. It was very euphoric. I'm happy we did it.
2: I know a lot of farmers and scientists are warning that the increase in extreme heat waves across the world will cause kind of wonky and misshapen vegetables to become more and more common. Do you think Ugly Potato Day could be a strategy for dealing with this?
19: Yeah, I think Ugly Potato Day can really be a big solver of food insecurity. We should know now that we actually grow enough food to feed everyone. It's just a distribution issue. What we're trying to do here is show our community that just because produce isn't perfect doesn't mean it's not nutritious and delicious. And it's going to take a lot of work to do that globally.
2: What do you hope that listeners of the Happy Pod take away from your story and everything you've managed to achieve with the Ugly Potato Day?
19: Don't give up on your beliefs. If I was to give up after 12 people came out to Ugly Potato Day, I would have never been here now, and I wouldn't have found my purpose. Also, I think a lot of people, when they look at what someone has accomplished, you know, having 30,000 people out to their event, and they say, I can never have that impact. Well, you know what? You get the same feeling of gratefulness and helping someone, even if you have one conversation with someone at the grocery store and you go out of your way to help them. Don't underestimate the small actions every day, because those can compound into doing something great.
4: Tyler Heppel speaking to Helena Burke. And that's all from the Happy Pod for now. We'd love to hear from you. As ever, the address is globalpodcast@bbc.co.uk. The editor of this edition is Karen Martin. I'm Holly Gibbs. Until next time, goodbye.
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22: in which I'll be looking at China's dramatic rise to being a superpower in science, challenging even the top institutions in the United States. I'll be hearing how a long-term vision, growing GDP and consistent efforts to back their leading scientists is shifting the axes of research know-how.
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23: Coming up on the Arts Hour with me, Nikki Baty, British actor James Norton on joining the cast of the hugely popular TV show House of the Dragon, American star of stage and screen Neil Patrick Harris on his latest film role in Sunny Dancer. Lots of music stars too. We hear from Grammy award-winning singer and actor Charlie XCX about the intentions behind her latest music. Swedish pop royalty Robin discusses Sexistential, her new album. Afrobeat legend Dele Sosimi on unearthing rare African recordings for a new compilation. And global girl group Cat's Eye talk about the misery of being judged by trolls on social media. Also, my conversation with the Mexican-American author Chloe Arregis about her latest novel, The Shadow of the Object. All that and more coming up on the Arts Hour.
5: I'm Debbie Russ with the BBC News. Canada's Prime Minister Mark Carney says he suspended trade talks with the United States because Washington had asked for too much and offered too little. The US is imposing 50% tariffs on a range of Canadian goods, affecting around $20 billion worth of exports. Here's David Willis.
6: Relations have deteriorated rapidly since Donald Trump's return to the White House, and as well as trade tariffs. He's, of course, repeatedly proposed annexing Canada as the 51st state of the United States. Well, at this morning's news conference, Mark Carney said that the new US tariffs were designed to hurt Canada and divide its citizens. He said the United States was trying to break Canada so that it could own the country. And he added, that will never, ever happen.
5: Ontario's state premier, Doug Ford, known for speaking out against US President Donald Trump, voiced his support for Mark Carney.
7: I'm glad he didn't sign that deal because it was a bad deal. It was a bad deal for Ontario. It was a bad deal for the auto sector, the steel sector, and manufacturing sector. And we never started this fight, but I can assure you, we're going to win this fight. We're going to be a united team Canada. We're going to use every single tool we have here in Ontario, and hopefully the rest of the premiers feel the same way.
5: Israel has carried out a drone strike in southern Syria, saying it targeted a terrorist preparing an attack on Israeli troops there. Media in Damascus say several people were injured in the strike on a delivery vehicle. Syria's accused Israel of flagrantly violating its sovereignty. Yolan Nell is in Jerusalem.
8: The latest strike comes days after Israel struck a military airbase in northern Syria, claiming that Turkey was set to deploy forces there in violation of Israeli agreements with Damascus. After the earlier attack, Washington issued a rare rebuke of Israel, calling it an unnecessary escalation. Now, the US ambassador to Turkey, Tom Barrack, has suggested in an interview that the strike could have been an attempt to bait Turkey into a conflict ahead of Israeli elections. Israel's defense minister, Israel Katz, described his account as full of inaccuracies.
5: A Myanmar opposition group says a military airstrike on a Buddhist monastery in the central Sagaing region killed at least 14 people, including three women. It said bombs fell as the monastery was holding a meditation retreat. 20 people were injured. There's been no comment from Myanmar's military. President Vladimir Putin says Ukraine's attacks on Russia's economic infrastructure have opened a Pandora's box, a classical reference to an act with unforeseen negative consequences. He said Russia would respond by escalating its own strikes on Ukraine's most sensitive economic sectors. It comes after Ukraine hit an oil refinery and a retail warehouse deep inside Russia. BBC News. South Korea's first container ship to trial the much shorter and safer route to Europe via the Arctic has left the port of Busan. It'll shave 10 days off travel time and avoid the Red Sea, where Yemen's Iran-backed Houthi militia have targeted ships. China and Russia are among the few countries whose shipping firms have tested or run cargo services on this route. The Chinese smartphone maker Honor says its humanoid robot has broken the world record for the 100-metre sprint set by Usain Bolt 17 years ago. The robot reportedly ran it in 9.32 seconds. Our correspondent Laura Bicker is at the second World Humanoid Robot Games in Beijing.
24: This is all part of a push here by Beijing, by President Xi, to build robots and use artificial intelligence towards what he calls his new productive technologies. This is what he hopes will help build the China of the future. There are 666 teams here competing over the next week, but 641 of them come from China.
5: Police in Nigeria say as many as 100 people have been abducted by armed men in the central Niger state. The attackers reportedly stormed a mosque in the Dakara district after Friday prayers. Mass kidnappings for ransom have become a multi-million dollar industry for criminal gangs in Nigeria. Scientists in New York have found that fish skin may be a safer and more effective way of treating severe burns than synthetic products. Researchers compared data from nearly 500 adults who attended burn centres over 6 years. They found that exposing burns to the skin of Atlantic cod ahead of skin graft surgery resulted in patients spending less time in hospital and experiencing fewer complications. BBC News.
9: Hello and welcome to the Arts Hour from the BBC World Service. I'm Nikki Beatty, bringing you a gorgeous gala of the best global arts and entertainment conversations from across the BBC and some cultural companionship. Coming up on today's show, British actor James Norton on joining the cast of the hugely popular Game of Thrones prequel, House of the Dragon. American star of stage and screen Neil Patrick Harris on his latest film, Sunny Dancer. It's set in a summer camp for teenagers with cancer. He says it's very funny. Lots of music artists today too. We hear from Grammy award-winning singer and actor Charlie XCX about the intentions behind her latest music. Swedish pop royalty Robin discusses Sexistential, her new album. Afrobeat legend Dele Sosimi on unearthing rare African recordings for a new compilation. And global girl group Cat's Eye, born from the TV reality show Dream Academy, talk about the pressure of coping with judgment on social media. That's not all, though. My guests on today's Arts Hour are the Booker Prize long-listed Mexican-American author Chloe Arregis. We'll be talking about her latest novel, The Shadow of the Object, later in the show. And we welcome back as our cultural critic, cineast and opinion maker Hannah Flint. Hannah, before we go any further, tell us something about an outstanding thing that's been on your entertainment and cultural radar this week, something that you want to recommend to the world.
10: Yeah, I've been really enjoying Furious, which is on Disney Plus at the moment. It is a kind of take on the true crime genre, but instead of focusing on, I guess, the victims of sexual assault, it's about a female serial killer who is exacting revenge for the experience by very powerful men. I think it's fantastic. I was surprised going in, but it's amazing.
9: I finished it.
10: Have you?
9: Yes, I won't say any more. But I read a very, very fine mind saying that this was prestige television like we've never seen before. I disagree. It's not prestige television, but it's so original.
10: Yeah, I'm not sure if I would say prestige. I feel like people throw it around.
9: Yes.
10: Like auteur, they throw that word around as
9: yes.
10: well. But it's very, very, very good television.
9: So we are talking about what series?
10: Furious.
9: Thank you, Hannah. First then, the very versatile British actor James Norton makes a convincing and chilling villain. Watching him in the TV series Happy Valley or McMafia will prove that. He also gives good historical costume drama performances. Think War and Peace and Grantchester. On film, he's starred in Greta Gerwig's Little Women and Renato Marcus Green's Bob Marley One Love. And now he's entering the world of Westeros as Lord Ormond Hightower in season 3 of House of the Dragon, a prequel to Game of Thrones. The BBC's Nick Grimshaw asked James Norton about joining that universe.
12: The amazing thing is the fans. Like the reason any show, any successful film, movie, TV show is all because people pay attention, and this one gets so much love and loyalty, and that feeds into the scale of it and the attention to the detail and the money and the support you have. Mm-hmm. So I've never been on a set like it. I mean, the set builds were extraordinary. The armor, the sword, everything is kind of like pitch perfect. I mean, these kind of shows, you're so supported. There's so many people, thousands and thousands of people. So in a way, I felt like I was joining this like massive circus, but it was the sort of biggest, best, sexiest circus in the world.
13: Yeah.
12: And so you have all the kind of the stunts and the machines and the toys and everything else. So it's fun. It's a big old playground.
13: Yeah, and a real spectacle to be part of. Absolutely.
12: Yeah, yeah.
13: And does that help when you've got all these, you know, when you're walking on somewhere with a physical set and you've got, like you say, you know, these incredible costumes? It must help you embody who you've got to be for the day.
12: Yeah, I mean, for sure. my main set was this place called Tumbleton, which is with like a 3/4 acre build. They basically built a town.
13: So nuts,
12: isn't
13: it? I love that it exists like this. Yeah. I love that they build the sets.
12: Oh, it's incredible. I'm gonna say, you could walk around the town. It would take you a good sort of 10-15 minutes, and you'd be going down different streets, and you know, through, and every so often I'd find like a door, and I'd open it, and inside would be this incredible carving. You know, like someone has spent hours on this door. And I'm like, that's never going to get in shot. But for me, as I'm standing waiting to kind of enter the scene from this door, and I'm looking at it going, that actually lifts your game. And then when you release, and then you kind of do it, and it's an amazing experience, beautiful people to work with, and then you put it to bed and you come back to it. And then when it's released, that's when I was like, wow, this is global. Yeah. This is like nuts. I've never been memed so much in my life.
13: Congratulations.
12: Thank you very much.
13: So does it come with a lot of pressure, do you think, joining something like this? Or can you just sort of take it in your stride?
12: I think so. There's a lot. I think one of the pressures is that you're aware, you're never going to know as much of about the world as the like diehard fans. Mm-hmm. So you kind of have, that's a pressure you have to give up. You know, you
13: forget it.
12: You can research the characters much, like there will always be a team of people who just know so much more. Mm. So in a way, kind of relax and that's a pressure which I sort of tried to contend with and then gave up on.
13: I mean, your life is pretty full on. I mean, we've got a whole host of things that we need to talk about. Yeah. I imagine a lot of script work, a lot of, you know, trying to learn stuff, and then obviously you have to perform it and exhausting.
12: We were shooting the Beatles movies for about 5 weeks in Barcelona.
13: Oh, nice. How was that experience for you? Can you tell us anything about it? Because I know it's still being shot, right?
12: The Beatles?
13: Yeah, not the band, the film.
12: Yeah. Well, it's films as well, films plural.
13: Films.
12: Yeah, it's four films. I mean, little bits and pieces. It's an
13: extraordinary... Go on, what have you got for us? Come on, fill us in. So you're playing the manager, Brian
12: Epstein. Yeah. I mean, there's not much I can say. The boys are extraordinary. Mm-hmm. They're playing a lot. All the tunes they're playing themselves, they've spent this incredible amount of time learning their instruments. Wow. Paul Mescal's playing the bass with his left hand, he's flipped sides. They're really tight and they're having an immense amount of fun. Talk about pressure, House of the Dragon. You'd think, you know, the pressure on them is extraordinary. Mm-hmm. And yet, credit to him, credit to Sam Mendes and the boys, that they've managed to maintain a playfulness, which is key to the Beatles. Because whenever you saw the Beatles interviewed or playing, they just were like messing around. They're just having the time of their lives. And these four actors are having, you know, I think they're balancing the pressure and the enjoyment really well.
23: James Norton. Our Arts Hour critic and cultural commentator this week is Hannah Flint. Are you a fan of House of the Dragon?
10: I'm a watcher of House of the Dragon. I'm not sure if I'm a massive fan, especially as it feels like it's going exactly the same way as Game of Thrones when it comes to the female seeker of the throne.
23: So were you a throner or a throny, whatever you'd like to call yourself as a fan?
10: No, I watched it. I understood the series on its own back. I have never read the books. I have subsequently gone back and kind of gone on the fandom pages and Wikipedia to read up about things. Because actually with House of the Dragon, it's less a actual like prosy type of story. It's really a history of the Targaryens, which are the central house of the dragon.
23: Yeah.
10: So that's kind of where I've come from.
23: So, I mean, I know you haven't read these particular books, but would you be a nerd about the lore of a series in terms of an actor doesn't look like the description in the book and that sort of thing?
10: When the Harry Potter films came out and I saw the first one, I was very disappointed that a character called Pierce wasn't in it. And certain changes that they made to it frustrated me. I wasn't a fan of the films as much as I was a fan of the books.
23: Yeah.
10: But now I'm older, wiser, I hope. It doesn't really irk me as much because I've understand that TV can never truly be a carbon copy of such a dense book as the Game of Thrones, House of the Dragon, or the kind of films in the Song of Ice and Fire series. So I think we have to accept that there has to be some artistic license in order to get it onto the big screen or little screen.
23: Well, we know that he said that he is not going to be the next James Bond, but we do know he's playing Brian Epstein in these Beatles movies. There'll be four of them. They're directed by Sam Mendes. Are you excited about those?
10: No. For me, I'm not like a Beatles head. I'm not that interested. I feel we've had so much Beatles stuff recently.
23: Here's the thing that interests me. The idea that there would be four films is quite something.
10: Mm.
23: Let's hope it sustains, each film sustains. I knew nothing about Elvis. I didn't care about Elvis. I didn't like Elvis's music, so I thought.
9: And I saw Baz Luhrmann's film, and that was told more or less from the point of view of, well, not more or less from the point of view, that highlighted the role that the Colonel played in keeping Elvis in one place.
10: Yeah, he was the framing device.
9: Yeah, thank you. Thank you for that film vocabulary. But I saw Epic the other day, the actual concert film that Baz Luhrmann made. It is a masterpiece. Not only that, but I suddenly understood why people found Elvis attractive. And he wasn't singing when he was preparing for that Vegas concert. He wasn't singing just his own material. He was doing Beatles songs. And he was just such a showman and so handsome and cheeky.
10: Yeah.
9: So I look back and I think, well, look, how many generations on? And I really was engaged with a film like that. So I'm wondering if there will be people who don't know anything about the Beatles or don't care, who might find something in this.
10: I'm sure there is an audience for it. There are going to be a generation of

0: series Dream Academy, which aimed to create an international group based on the K-pop methodology. That's the intense South Korean training system that manufactures perfect pop stars. Cat's Eye have been very successful, Grammy nominated, and their hits include Gabriella, Animal and Gnarly. Originally a six-piece group with multiple heritages, the Venezuelan-Cuban Daniela, Lara, Indian, Manon, Swiss-Italian-Ghanaian, Megan, Chinese-Singaporean-American, Yungchae is Korean, Sophia is Filipino. They're currently performing as four because Sophia and Manon are taking a hiatus to prioritise their mental health and well-being. And that's what we'll perhaps get a sense of as we revisit an interview the six of them gave to BBC News music correspondent Mark Savage.
1: As humans, especially as creatives and artists, we're not meant to take in that much feedback on our art. And that's something that social media inevitably like gives to you. All that feedback from all these people, you don't even know these people. They could be 9 years old with homework the next day for all we know, or someone who's in their late 70s for all we know. And they could say the same thing. It could be the worst thing that you read throughout the day, but that's the thing. You don't know who these people are and they're speaking on you and they don't really know who you are. No human is supposed to receive that much feedback on something that they've created. And so we're learning to sort of do what we want, work as hard as we can, know that we just did something that we love and try to stay off of that and not have that sort of be our validation or the reason why we do what we do.
2: It can get really heavy, I think. And I try to tell myself sometimes that I'm like, it doesn't matter. And like what people say, it doesn't matter. But we're humans. And if 1,000 people are like sending you death threats, it's jarring. You know what I mean? Even if it's not going to happen, like it doesn't mean anything. It's heavy and it's jarring.
1: We know that we signed up for being so public and just being out there for people to kind of like know so much about us. You know, it's a part of our job and we know it's a part of fame and just everything about being in the spotlight. But it doesn't change the fact that we are human. And I think a lot of people don't really,
2: they don't really
1: see celebrities
2: just understand
1: that way. They don't really see people like that. They're kind of like, well, you signed up for it. Like, that's just what comes with fame. You know, as cliche as it sounds, you can be like, oh, spread kindness. Like, there's no need to like,
2: no, but seriously, it is the most valuable, beautiful like gift, because we're not going through those pressures alone, and like each one of us understands it. So there's nobody else on this earth that will understand
3: what it feels like,
2: what it feels like at all. So it's very special because it's tough.
4: You do all write as well, don't you?
2: Yeah.
4: Poems and lyrics and stuff. So far, you've not released anything that you've written by yourselves, but is that in the future?
1: Yeah,
2: oh, absolutely.
1: 100%.
2: Yes.
4: What would you like the subject of your first self-written song to be?
2: Kind of like what we were talking about, the internet. I really want us to have a song about the internet. It's a universal experience that women go through. Like, we're always getting compared to each other, right?
3: Yeah.
2: But then being in a girl group, people see us as women to just like rank. And it's so bizarre to me. We get graded based on like how pretty we are, our singing skill, dancing skill, and then like they'll like rank it up and give us like a percentage. To me, I think that that's so like dystopian. You know what I mean? Like, it's such a weird concept, and we see it so much. Like, if you just look up Cat's Eye on TikTok, you will see millions of videos.
1: Like ranking Cat's Eye based on blah blah.
2: Who's
1: ranking
2: the best? It's an interesting concept to make a song about. It resonates with us really deeply, but it can also be super universal because like people are always getting compared and women are always getting pit against each other.
0: Cat's Eye. Hannah, I thought it was important to hear that because since then, two members have temporarily stepped away from the group to focus on their mental health. And that kind of abuse online cannot help. So it throws up all sorts of questions for me around how we behave on social media, what we think is acceptable, how people can be affected. What are your thoughts?
5: Yeah, it's really disheartening that just because you are in a privileged position of fame, that you should be subjected to horrendous torrents of abuse. But it doesn't matter if you're, you know, in Cat's Eye, if you're an actor, or if you're a butcher. or like, you know, a teacher, because actually every single person might have some point in their life been targeted for a pylon, which is never fun. I've experienced that before as well. And it's never fun. And I've also

0: inadvertently been part of a pylon because you think that your tweet is just a drop in the water, but when they all come together, that's a tidal wave over that person, and it's really sad. So I think the difficulty here is that we need to start acting like compassionate, empathetic human beings again, just because there is a whole, you know, digital space between you and the person that you're speaking to. That doesn't mean they might not see it. And I think we need to start thinking about like how we would feel.
1: What would you say to the people who would reply, it comes with the job? If you're famous and you're on social media, you just have to put up with being slated, rated and hated. What would you say to them?
0: I think there's a difference between having, as a critic myself, my job is to criticize, but you're doing it in, I would hope, a way that feels conducive to understanding and learning about art. If you're just criticizing or ranking people based on the way they look or your preferences, that's just really dehumanizing. So I think that just because, yes, you are in the public eye, therefore you're going to be under scrutiny, do you need to be part in a scrutiny that is going to really damage someone's perception of themselves? I think it's an excuse. Sure, like if you're an artist, fame is a byproduct of it and you do benefit of it. I would argue, though, that so much of this comes down to how much of the people around them, their management, supporting and protecting them.
1: Death threats is something else entirely, and no one should have to cope with that.
0: No.
1: I need to say that. How do you feel about the way a band is formed? I mean, because there is a snobbishness, for want of a better word, around boy bands and girl bands created either by some impresario or, in this case, a reality show, instead of emerging organically. Does that make a difference to you?
0: Not really, because... Well, we talked about the Beatles. I mean, Ringo was not the original drummer. Pete Best was replaced because he didn't have as much personality as Ringo Starr. So, you know, there is an element once you get a management involved or a label involved, there is always going to be some manufacturing. I think what's interesting to me is the amount of pop stars you or pop bands you hear about where the songs that they've been given have been funneled by other hopefuls and have not been able to make good.
1: Yeah.
0: Ray, who I saw in concert this year, you know, she was under a label contract for several years, gave her songs to other people, but was never allowed to release an album until she had to buy herself out of the contract.
1: And now look, Grammy nominated.
0: I know, she's amazing. And maybe dating Michael B. Jordan. I mean, that girl keeps winning.
1: We love that. You're listening to The Art Cell with me, Nikki Badey. Afrobeat legend Dele Sosimi is a Nigerian British singer and keyboard player who began his career with the legendary Fela Kuti's band, Egypt 80. He's recently curated a compilation album called Unearthed African Recordings Volume 1, which includes rare recordings from the 60s, 70s and 80s from across the continent, sounds of high life, soukous, apala, benga and rumba music. When Dele Sosimi sat down with the BBC's Keris Matthews, he talked about the collaborative crate-digging process and how he got involved in the project.
2: Back in Nigeria, back in Ghana and most of the African countries, it's all digitalized music. So any music that's on vinyl that has not had the luck to be discovered by the West and then digitalized remains archived somewhere, on vinyl somewhere. So suddenly we just started thinking, look, there's going to be a whole
3: treasure trove
2: lost if someone doesn't spearhead this.
3: Oh my gosh.
2: So, and then that's how it birthed. And
3: did you actually go on a plane and go looking for these wonderful recordings? Tell me you did.
2: Stephen Budd was mainly the guy, and then Seamus Molly, and then he was like, Dele, let's do it. Okay, let's start researching. So I was listening, I was curating, doing research, calling on friends, calling on experts. Look, I found this. Do you know anything? Anyway, now we've managed to locate a lot of the people who are descendants of those who are not alive and all that, and making them aware of the fact that, look, your family is going to be re-recognized again for what you're...
3: It's like the Ethiopiques kind of thing, or Habibi Funk, isn't it? It's like...
2: It is a joyful way to walk, actually, listening to so much music and trying to place the language, because there's that language thing. Like that was Swahili.
3: 11 languages.
2: Yeah, there's Nuta Jazz was Swahili they were singing in, and there's other, there's Lingala from DR Congo, and then there's so much more. And then from Nigeria, oh, wait till you hear this stuff from Nigeria.
1: Dele Sosimi, and the album is Unearthed African Recordings, Volume 1. Hannah Flint, our cultural critic on this week's Arts Hour. What do you think about compilation albums? To my mind, in this day of streaming, everything can be a compilation,
0: yeah,
1: can't it?
0: 100%. I love a compilation album. I think nowadays what's interesting is with platforms like, say, Spotify, where you can be listening to an artist and then it might create an album that is a compilation that is similar artists. Mm. I mean, I had a really great experience where I love Joni Mitchell and I was coming to an end of an album and then suddenly it automatically started playing Labi Sifra. And so I had Bless the Telephone and I must have listened to that song like 100 times.
1: Ah.
0: I got so into Labi Sifra and I've learned how to play Bless the Telephone on my ukulele. And one of the first songs I learned on the guitar was Crying, Laughing, Loving, Lying. But yeah, like another one was like Tia Blake, and there's a song When I Was a Single Girl. So
1: the algorithm or the algo can actually be a really good thing.
0: It can be a good thing. I do think sometimes it can prioritize more established names than unknown. But, you know, I never heard of Tia Blake before and then I was listening to her music. So I think it can be great. But it's also, I guess, if it's someone who knows a genre well, like an album that you mentioned that was getting made, that seems to me like, oh, you're going to get a really valuable education in Afrobeats. So I'd probably look out for it.
1: Thank you, Hannah. That's as far as we're going for this part of the show. Don't go away, still to come. Grammy winner Charlie XCX, actor Neil Patrick Harris on his latest film, Swedish music star Robin, and I'll be talking to Mexican-American writer Chloe Arregis. The Arts Hour's back after this.
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7: I hate this idea of like, oh, there's like right ways of doing things and wrong ways of doing things. 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I like it to be very, very free and almost sort of embracing all the possible like stupid mistakes.
1: My conversation with the Booker Prize long-listed Mexican-American novelist Chloe Arregis and US actor Neil Patrick Harris on his latest film, Sunny Dancer.
8: BBC News with Debbie Russ. Canada's Prime Minister Mark Carney says he suspended trade talks with the United States because Washington had asked for too much and offered too little. Mr. Carney confirmed that Canada would retaliate against new US tariffs, which affect around $20 billion worth of exports. Israel has carried out a drone strike in southern Syria, saying it targeted a terrorist preparing an attack on Israeli troops in the region. It comes days after Israel hit a military airbase in northern Syria. An opposition group in Myanmar says a military airstrike on a Buddhist monastery has killed at least 14 people. There's been no comment from Myanmar's government. President Vladimir Putin says Russia will respond to Ukraine's attacks on Russia's economic infrastructure. He said Russia would escalate its own strikes on Ukraine's most sensitive economic sectors. His comments came after Ukraine hit an oil refinery and a retail warehouse deep inside Russia. Police in Nigeria say armed men have abducted as many as 100 people in Niger State. The attackers reportedly stormed a mosque after Friday prayers. Two fighters of the former Russian paramilitary Wagner Group have been freed after 2 years of captivity in Mali. They were captured by Tuareg rebels after a battle in the Sahara Desert. Two police officers in Argentina have killed three men who'd tried to rob them while they were off duty, sitting in their car. The incident took place in Buenos Aires province in the early hours of Saturday. And scientists in New York have found that fish skin might be a safer and more effective way of treating severe burns than synthetic products. The researchers found that exposing burns to the skin of Atlantic cod ahead of skin graft surgery reduced the time patients spent in hospital. That's the latest BBC News.
1: Welcome back to the Arts Hour from the BBC World Service with me, Nikki Beatty. And if you've only just joined us, let me bring you up to speed. In the first half of the show, we heard from actor James Norton on joining the cast of House of the Dragon, Afrobeat legend Dele Sosimi on crate digging in Africa, and members of Cat's Eye, the girl band born from a reality show, on the downside of fame. Coming up in a moment, Charlie XCX on life and creativity post-Brat, my conversation with the Booker Prize long-listed Mexican-American novelist Chloe Arregis, US actor Neil Patrick Harris on his latest film Sunny Dancer, and Swedish pop queen Robin on her new album Sexistential. First then, Charlie XCX, the multiple Grammy-winning British singer-songwriter and actor. Her massive 2024 album Brat sparked a cultural phenomenon dubbed Brat Summer. It was the most talked about album of the year, and the cover's particular colour of green was everywhere. It was even used by the Democrat team during the US election campaign that year. Charlie XCX has since written the soundtrack for Emerald Fennell's film Wuthering Heights, made her own mockumentary, The Moment, and worked on a new album, Music, Fashion, Film. When Charlie spoke to the BBC's Nathan Shepherd about making this new album, he asked her whether she was deliberately trying something totally different or just following her instincts.
9: My pattern as an artist has always been that I kind of make these extreme pivots. I think just when it comes to Brat, you know, more people were engaged with that album than any of my previous records. And so I'm not really kind of like changing my pattern as an artist, really. I've always been this way. So I don't really feel that I ever have to intentionally do anything. I'm really just following my gut instinct with any of the work that I create. I hate this idea of like, oh, there's like right ways of doing things and wrong ways of doing things. Like that to me is like very restrictive. So the second it gets into that territory, I'm kind of like out the door, you know. I like it to be very, very free and almost sort of embracing all the possible like stupid mistakes and mistakes in general that can be made, because I think that's where you find the most interesting thing.
10: And the new record, Music, Fashion, Film, it sees you again returning to work with longtime collaborators AG Cook and Finn Keen. What is it about their production work that, you know, you return to?
9: I can sort of come to the table with thoughts and, you know, think about the way I want to navigate my creative process. And I feel that it's been really awesome that I have these two collaborators who have been, you know, so open and supportive and really sort of down to kind of like go the distance with me, no matter what we're doing. And I think that's why we've worked together since, I think, like 2015 now. And so we just have such a language developed together. And when I was younger, the main thing I wanted, and actually one of the main reasons I even kind of got into music, I suppose, was that I wanted to find like friends. Find like my people, I suppose.
1: Charlie XCX and her new album is Music, Fashion, Film. Hannah Flint is our cultural critic today. Hannah, where does Charlie XCX and her music sit on your cultural appreciation scale?
0: I would say just above mid appreciation. Okay. I really loved Brat album. I also like the song that she did a while ago, I Love It, which is like a banger from 10 years ago, which is amazing, with Iconopop, I believe. I listened to this new album. I wasn't a particular fan. It didn't move me in the same way that songs like Sympathy for the Knife or Apples or 365 Party Girl. You know, that brat was a moment.
1: Yes.
0: So with this one, I felt it. It didn't quite lift me. All the stories and the kind of the anecdotal lyrics didn't really capture my attention in the same way. But I appreciate that she has been working diligently for best part of 15 years. And, you know, to see someone who seems to be quite authentically adapting, evolving who she is as an artist. You know, Madonna did that a lot.
1: I want to see her do something with her Gujarati heritage,
0: yeah,
1: because she has an Indian heritage mother.
0: I do find it interesting, though, that she is mixed. And, you know, she was starred in 100 Nights of Hero, and she played a character who's part of a family of Indian heritage.
1: Mm-hmm.
0: So her sisters are Indian. So it's like there she was able to actually embrace her heritage,
1: yes,
0: you know, in this particular role. But it seems that she's kind of victim to the way in which the pop industry likes to whitewash artists in order to get ahead and not really get into that.
1: I know, it's so interesting, because if I was interviewing her, I would be so fascinated,
0: yeah,
1: by that side. But then that's partly my agenda as somebody who's also mixed heritage with,
0: yeah,
1: Indian. But I saw an interview where somebody said to her, why don't you talk about your Indian heritage? And she said, well, nobody's ever asked me.
0: And then what was the question? What was the response after that?
1: Well, nothing.
0: Well, that's
1: yes,
0: what I mean.
1: No follow-up.
0: I think there has to be a part where, yes, she should be asked, but I'm also wondering why she doesn't offer.
1: Mm, interesting. Charlie, let us know. The Arts Hour at bbc.co.uk email. You've written books, Hannah. You're a print and broadcast journalist and critic. Have you found your tribe? Were you even looking for a tribe?
0: It's interesting. Growing up, I always felt quite like an outsider, moving from London to Doncaster, and then also being mixed myself and not really having people around me. So it was more...
1: Just tell people who don't know what your mix is.
0: I'm half Tunisian and I'm half English, but I don't have relationship with my Tunisian family. So I was raised in a white family and environment. And yeah, so I think for me, it was kind of self-preservation, was trying to be friends with as many people as I could.
1: Mm.
0: And then now it seems that I think when you get older, you know, I always like the Drake thing, like no new friends. And so kind of I've managed to like whittle down my core team, who are
1: socially prune them.
0: Well, I think you only have about so much energy to give. But I would say that all my friends have some creative interest, whether it's musicians or it's screenwriters or playwrights, or in some vein where we can talk about stuff creatively. I wouldn't say I have a whole group of best friends who are critics. That's, I think it would be.
1: No, but they're all surrounded by art,
0: yeah,
1: and creativity.
0: Exactly.
1: Yeah. Thank you, Hannah. You're listening to The Arts Hour from the BBC World Service. Let's turn the spotlight on to writer Chloe Arregis now. Chloe is a Mexican-American novelist and writer who lives in the UK and is famous for prose that hovers somewhere between the real and the uncanny, the quotidian and the magical. Her first three novels, Book of Clouds, Asunder, and the Pen Faulkner Award-winning Sea Monsters, earned her comparisons to German writer Kafka for their atmosphere and quiet strangeness rather than plot. Her latest novel, The Shadow of the Object, which is longlisted for the prestigious 2026 Booker Prize, making her the first author of Mexican heritage to make that list, takes us into the life and perceptions of Flora, who, after being bitten by her family's dog in Mexico City, forms a bond in hospital with an elderly German woman, Wilhelmina, who's a collector of magic lanterns, pre-cinema optical toys. Back in London, Flora's been asked to return Wilhelmina's treasured magic lantern to her son Max, and they begin a friendship. Those are the facts, but it's what's in between that is so affecting about this book. I'm still sitting with the feelings of this novel, and perhaps that's the point. I asked Chloe to, before we talked about the novel and her writing, explain and paint a picture of what a magic lantern is.
11: Well, they're wonderful pre-cinema optical instruments that were invented probably by a Dutch lens maker named Christian Huygens in the 1650s. And it's basically, if you can imagine, the most common ones are a tin box. The body is a tin square, and then it has a little chimney and a long lens, and then inside two mirrors and a light source. and there's a little gap where glass slides are fitted in, and then the light source from inside projects the image on those of those slides onto a wall.
1: So it could be a little dog moving. It could be anything.
11: Yes. And so they started off painted yes. slides and more sort of archetypal figures and scenes. And then in the 1850s, photographic slides entered the market. So it could also be black and white. So but extremely atmospheric and mysterious.
1: Yeah.
11: And of course, you see a small slide, but until you see it projected, most of the detail is lost. So there's, and it just, the magic lantern has an extraordinary capacity for transforming a space.
1: Yeah.
11: And it's a shared illusion, which is wonderful.
1: The book begins with Flora being bitten by Diogenes, the family's dog, and he is an Alsatian or a German shepherd. He saw a disembodied hand, something unfamiliar, weird, and therefore threatening, and attacked it. So the perception that the dog had was his, but there was no threat. For me, that was a starting point for illusion versus reality in the book. But where did this idea for the dog bite come from?
11: Well, unfortunately, it's something I lived through. So,
1: is your hand injured? You can.
11: I did have three surgeries on this hand.
1: Oh, my goodness.
11: And so I don't think I would have probably written a scene like that had I not lived it. Mm. Because
1: where would that come from?
11: Yes. I would. And then somehow I wrote it all down because it was such an intense and somewhat traumatic experience. But it took me many years to decide how I would use that material and how it could somehow relate to other themes and scenes I wanted to write about.
1: And it's in light and shadow that Flora first comes across Wilhelmina, who's in a wheelchair in the hospital corridor. She's been treated for pneumonia in hospital. She loves to smoke.
11: Mm-hmm.
1: Who inspired her, or what inspired you to write her?
11: She is sort of a composite of many friends of my parents in Europe when I was growing up, because my father's a poet, so I'd go to poetry festivals and I'd observe all these rather eccentric, extravagant Europeans.
1: Right.
11: So I think there's
1: aren't
11: definitely
1: there extravagant and eccentric Mexicans as well?
11: Yes, definitely. Yes, that's true. Many. Perhaps they don't seem as foreign to me as well.
1: Okay, yeah, no, good point. How much of what you describe, and I read this phrase, that you describe your mental cinema, that's when you can't sleep. How much of that makes it into your books, and especially into this book?
11: Well, I think, I still suffer from insomnia, but now...
1: Do you like suffering with insomnia when it gives you creativity, though?
11: Well, that's the core of the struggle, because on the one hand, you don't want to give it up, but it is a very difficult condition to live with.
1: Yes.
11: And it takes its toll over time. But I'm also very given to sort of daydream. And so during the day, I often get ideas when I'm sitting somewhere and I'm meant to be paying attention, but my mind just drifts off. I'm not here, I promise. But,
1: I wouldn't mind if you did.
11: But so sometimes ideas come very much when I'm, sort of waking, in waking dream. Yeah.
1: And when you're in a moment where you have a waking dream, even though you might be supposed to be concentrating elsewhere, do you immediately write something down? And do you write longhand? Do you have a notepad and
11: always,
1: pencil or pen?
11: Always.
1: Always? No typing?
11: No. Well, at home, once I have many notes in my notebooks, yes. I type them out and I rearrange them. But that's something, having a poet father, from a very early age, he said, write everything down as soon, and always have a notebook and pencil with you. So.
1: That's good advice. Actually, we should talk about your father, because he is a celebrated poet in Mexico, Homero Arregis. How did he influence or inspire you growing up, if at all?
11: Well, I remember seeing him always at his desk writing, and for many hours a day, and there was this sort of magical force field around him, and I had a sense that's something I wanted to do. And then he introduced me to so many of the writers I still read today. And one of the things he's often said to me, and especially with my previous novel, Sea Monsters, that was very much inspired by my adolescence in Mexico City, was suéltate, which means sort of loosen up or just be free.
1: Oh.
11: Because especially, not as much as people think, but each of my novels does contain autobiographical material. So one of the main challenges is how to bend and shape and mold that material into fiction and to something different and not feel like you're betraying your past if you use it differently and you change things, because right. it's actually very difficult. And it's taken me years, especially with the previous book, of just writing, just changing the narrative and taking that creative license. Yeah.
1: And do you think in English or Spanish or Dutch? What language do you think in?
11: Well, my Dutch is completely evaporated, but primarily English. But when I'm in Mexico, Spanish.
1: Right. But do you choose always to write in English?
11: I do, because, well, my father writes in Spanish. Mm. And then I very much felt I needed to form myself abroad and in English, another genre. And if I'd stayed in Mexico, I would always be the daughter of, and I very much did not want that. So right. it's very important to me to live and write in another language.
1: Mm. Yeah. I was just thinking about this because it was so easy to say the Mexican writer, but you're not a Mexican writer only. And I think the publishing world wants easy sort of categories. I think often bookstores and readers mm-hmm. do. So how do you feel about that?
11: Well, that's something I think about a lot, and I feel like I've often slipped through the cracks because no country really has claimed me, because I left Mexico when I was 17, although I go back several times a year because my parents are still there and home is still there. But I write in English. Then, even though my mother's American, I only really lived there when I went to university. And then I've never set even a short story in the United States. So I don't feel like it enters my imagination at all. So right. I feel much more British, or yes. sort of pan-European Mexican.
1: Yes.
11: Recently, they asked me, well, do you feel more British-Mexican or Mexican-American? And I thought, well, actually, I feel more British-Mexican. Mm-hmm. I've lived here longer than anywhere else. And apart from my accent, it's very much the English that I use.
1: Congratulations on being longlisted for the Booker Prize. It is so prestigious. And you are apparently the first person with Mexican heritage to be in that list. What does that mean to you, first of all? And then what does it mean to everybody else from your Mexican side of your life?
11: Well, that might be harder to answer, but but to me, it's such a wonderful surprise. And even though I've been living and writing and publishing here for over 15 years, for the first time, it makes me feel part of something larger and sort of a cultural conversation that I was never part of before. So it's very exciting and surprising.
1: Chloe Arigis and her latest novel is The Shadow of the Object. You're listening to The Arts Hour from the BBC World Service. The American actor Neil Patrick Harris went from child star to sitcom icon with his roles as the teenage doctor in Doogie Howser, M.D. and then Barney Stinson in How I Met Your Mother. He was Count Olaf in a series of unfortunate events and was chilling in the movie Gone Girl. He's also a Tony-winning Broadway star, a singer, writer, producer, and he's hosted the Oscars, the Tonys, and the Emmys. He can currently be seen in Sunny Dancer, a film shot in Scotland, directed by George Jakes and described as a coming-of-age comedy. It's set at a summer camp for teenagers with cancer and stars British actors Bella Ramsey and Earl Cave. Neil Patrick Harris explained the plot of and his role in Sunny Dancer to the BBC Sarah Cox.
12: It stars Bella Ramsey. They play a girl named Ivy who begrudgingly goes to a camp for kids with cancer. She's in remission. And I play Patrick, who's the president and the head of that camp. And then she does not have any interest in being there and winds up finding her tribe, falling in love. It's a real proper coming of age movie. But it's really funny. They get drunk. They get in fights. Cancer is the least interesting thing about the film. And yet when you watch it and you fall for all of these kids and learn about them, and then you realize it's sort of the fragility of life and how it can affect you, especially at that young age. It's a very moving film. I think it's great.
13: It's called Sunny Dancer. It is beautiful. Take your teens to go and watch it. You landed your iconic TV show, Doogie Howser, MD. Mm. Your parents approved of the people behind the show because they also wrote the iconic Hill Street Blues. Is that right?
12: That's right. And L.A. Law. Stephen Bochco is his name. And my parents were both attorneys. And so they said we'd never want our child to be on a television show and have to move to California unless it was something like a Hill Street Blues or an L.A. Law. Yeah. And then that came around.
13: And it was huge. And because they were attorneys, you think that's what helped keep your head screwed on a little bit? Or have you always been a kind of take it all in your stride kind of guy?
12: I think a little bit of both.
13: Yeah.
12: Having parents that aren't wowed by the industry or a little bit skeptical and wanting to know sort of all angles of things. Legal parents are good that way. But also, I just love the process of working. I really love whether it's a film, being in Glasgow and filming in this brand new environment and meeting these new people, feeling like a tribe of gypsy people that are making some kinetic thing together, or whether you're on stage doing a play and all in the rehearsal space together, or a TV show where you're every week getting a new script with new lines and new jokes. I just think the process of entertainment is so creatively fulfilling for me.
1: Hannah Flint, you've seen Sunny Dancer. What are your thoughts?
0: I appreciate that as a story that's, I guess, the most basic way of saying is a cancer-themed coming-of-age film. I like that it has rebelliousness to it. I think about Mia and Earl and the Dying Girl. I also think about the Australian film Baby Teeth, which, again, we're both grappling with women going experiencing cancer, but also kind of finding themselves in ways that kind of go against the Fault in Our Stars sort of very sentimental way of doing it, lots of hospitals and all that. So I kind of like the fact that, you know, there was none of that in this. It was actually more of a summer camp film.
1: Well, because some people would think the mix of comedy and cancer is treading a sensitive line, but you think they do it successfully.
0: Yeah, and hasn't it, you know, wasn't The Big C, the Laura Linney
1: I love
0: TV
1: that
0: show,
1: series.
0: Wasn't that kind of, I feel like when we take on dark subjects or kind of sad subjects of grief, oftentimes humor is the best way to process and kind of relate to it. So I think there's definitely having, you know, these group of kids having a, you know, an American-themed summer camp experience.
1: Well, this was going to be my question. So stories set in summer camp, it's a staple of American movies. Mm-hmm. How does it work being set in the UK?
0: I think it works fine because it's so specific. It's a chemo camp, right? And I worked at a summer camp when I was 19.
1: In the UK?
0: In the US. I coached basketball in Camp Chenoa, which was in the Upper Adirondacks in New York. And one of the famous ex-counselors was none other than Ruth Bader Ginsburg.
1: You're kidding.
0: Yeah. It was a really great time experience. And it's where I first saw Wet Hot American Summer, which is the ultimate summer camp
1: movie. Yeah. Yes. Hannah, thank you so much. You're with the BBC World Service and this is The Arts Hour. Swedish singer, songwriter, record producer and DJ Robin has been variously described as pop's glittery rebel, queen of the sad banger and the 21st century's pop oracle. She began her music career as a pop star in the same vein as Britney Spears, became disillusioned by her record label not knowing how to deal with her, and so at the age of 25, she started her own Konnichiwa Records, famous for hits like Dancing on My Own with Every Heartbeat and Call Your Girlfriend. She has a new album out called Sexistential. When Robin spoke to the BBC's Jo Wiley, she shared her delight in touring this latest material.
14: I think it's maybe like the most personal album I've made. And over the years, I've always written about my personal experiences, but it's been, you know, in a more abstract way. And I think on this record, I'm very specific. And that's always a risk, I think, and a vulnerable place. It wasn't even like the plan from the beginning. I just, you know, wanted to write pop songs and I wanted to produce them in a way that I was pretty sure of. But then the subject matter just kind of came while I was writing and it turned out to be something, yeah, more personal than what I usually do.
15: So some of the subjects that you're exploring on the record, what is it a reflection of? What is it saying that's been going on in your life?
14: I think the first thing that I knew I wanted to somehow describe was this feeling of extreme contrast that I was experiencing. I was dating and going through IVF at the same time, and I was planning to become a parent while I just kind of like exited a really long relationship. And I didn't think I would write about those specific things, but I wanted to kind of like embody the the extremes,
15: yeah,
14: the contrasts between the joy and the dark and the funny, weird things that happen to me. And there's a time in a lot of people's lives that maybe is recognizable by, like, you go through loss and you go through a period where you really have to kind of accept what your life turned out to be. Mm-hmm. And maybe it isn't what you thought it would be. So the kind of, like, the scary aspect of becoming, like, a single mom, which was something I was really afraid of, also allowed me to be really free with a lot of things.
1: Robin and her new album is Sexistential. Hannah Flint, how do you react to music that reveals an artist's very personal experiences?
0: I love it. I feel music should be revealing. That's the whole point, is that I think from the very dawn of time, I think music has been a way to express community, express sadness, grief, love, joy. As I've mentioned, I'm a massive Joni Mitchell fan. All her songs is like she's bleeding out onto a guitar. So for me, it makes this feel like a truer connection to the artist.
1: I think, so Joni Mitchell, in my knowledge, doesn't have to label and signpost the pain. It's a little bit more poetic, I think, because think about Robin. One of her previous albums didn't get a US release because it included a song dealing with her having an abortion when she was a teenager. Mm. So when you've got something that literal, there's more room for censorship, first of all. Do you want layers of poetry or do you want the real information?
0: I don't think that there is a blanket way in which people should be able to articulate their feelings. You know, I think Little Green, a song by Joni Mitchell, is about how she gave up her child that she had for adoption. And yes, it's a bit more poetic, but there is some literalism in it. I think that if long as you like the song and it works, I think artists should be able to put out the music the way they want. I think it speaks more to senses than it does to what she wants to do. And you have every choice in your body to switch it off if you think it's TMI.
1: Thank you so much, Hannah. And that's it for this week's Arts Hour. Thank you for your ears. And thank you to both my guests, Chloe Regis and Hannah Flint. For now, from me, Nikki Beatty, studio managers Dave O'Neill and Emma Hart, and producer Oliver Jones, see you next week.
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Welcome to The Green Guide, readings from The Age supplement that is dedicated to covering the latest in television and streaming. I'm Andrew Matter, and the articles you'll be hearing today are from the Thursday, August the 20th edition of The Green Guide. The first article today is on page 2, Hindsight with Melanie Tate. A country practice was more than TV. It taught us to be better people. The much-loved and legendary drama is a worthy addition to the Logie Awards Hall of Fame. A country practice has always been more than a television show to me. Sometimes I think of it as my third parent. In the world of television discourse, the golden age of television always begins with The Sopranos and prestige TV. Australia's golden age of television was 1981 to 1993, while A Country Practice screened on Channel 7. The less said about the final season on Channel 10, after the Channel 7 axing of the show, the better. A Country Practice, which was inducted into the TV Week Logie Awards Hall of Fame on Sunday night, nearly didn't happen. Creator James Devon had entered his script in General Practice into a Channel 10 drama competition, where it won third prize and was promptly put on a shelf. Devon, by then an experienced writer and producer on shows such as Bellbird and Rush, knew he had something special and managed to convince Channel 7 to give it a 14-episode order. The first season of A Country Practice went to air in a non-ratings period, and it didn't take long for Australia to fall in love with its mix of fresh-faced young stars and industry stalwarts, populating Wandon Valley, the fictional town in which it was set. Channel 7 knew they were on a winner. Indeed, the show's young stars, Anne Tenney, Penny Cook, Grand Dodwell, and Shane Withington, were known as the Fab Four, and quickly increased the show's order to 2 hours a week, for most weeks of the year. JNP Productions would make more than 90 episodes a year of A Country Practice until 1993. 2 hours a week for Australia's producers, writers, directors, designers, set dressers, prop makers, animal trainers, camera people, lighting designers and actors to get really good at making television. Shot mostly in the outer, then rural, suburbs of Sydney, the show settled into a format revolving around the doctor's practice, the hospital, the vet surgery and the club. What gave the show such longevity and lodged it in the hearts of generations of Australians is that the show, for that bucolic locale, was never comfortable. The late Devon wanted to make a show the whole family could watch together, and somehow he succeeded. The excellent writers, including Judith Cohoon, Sheila Sibley, Leon Ford, and many, many others, managed to make something that included children and adults, but didn't go easy on either. The other genius thing Devon did to appeal to the widest audience was having a comedy writer in the story room, and no matter how dark the episode gets, you can be sure there will be a laugh in there somewhere. For those of us who were children watching it, A Country Practice started out as a show we loved because there was an eccentric wombat called Fatso, a drunk pig called Doris, and a lady called Molly, who dressed like she was in the circus and was always trying to stop trees being cut down. As we grew older, it became so much more. The characters were the adults we wished we were in our own lives, and even the blueprints for the adults we aspired to be. Dr. Terence Elliott, Shane Porteous, who cared deeply about his patients and his community. Shirley Gilroy, Ray Desmond, whether sitting under a pyramid or making a cup of tea for a runaway teen, always had the cheeky, loving advice we needed. Frank Gilroy, Brian Wenzel, the country cop who wanted to help people out of scrapes rather than lock them up. Vicky Dean, Cook, the vet who can be saving a horse's life 1 minute and off to marry her Dr. Beau the next. Esme Watson, Joyce Jacobs, the town's gossipy spinster with a heart of gold. And then there were the kids, often foster kids who, with the love of the Wandon Valley community, were able to become upright rabble-rousers, fighting for the things they believed in, such as Joe Loveday, Josephine Mitchell, and Luke Ross, Matt Day. The storylines were kept fresh weekly by a roster of the who's who of Australian television and film coming on set,
often in their first television role, sometimes in their last, often playing several characters across the life of the series. Pre-Dead Calm Nicole Kidman appears in an episode carrying a warning about sniffing aerosols. Toni Collette's first screen role is as a pregnant teenager. Duverne liked Georgie Parker so much in a guestie as a violinist that he hired her to play a nurse as a series regular. And Sir Robert Helpman's last on-screen role was on A Country Practice, playing an international ballet dancer returning home to Wandon Valley to die. Oh, and there was that time sitting Prime Minister Bob Hawke guest-starred as himself after students at Wandon Valley High School wrote to him asking that he stand up for nuclear disarmament. It was the storylines that taught us the most. From 2020 to 2023, podcaster Kim Lester and I made a country podcast, initially as something to do while we were locked down, which morphed into a fascinating history of A Country Practice, what went into making it, and how it reflected Australia at the time. We both remembered vaguely that we'd learnt about a bunch of things on the show as kids. Drugs, cancer, homosexuality, HIV, AIDS, dementia, etc. And wanted to find out whether those memories were correct and how deliberate the show was in educating us. They were, and it was. The story team and writers of A Country Practice took the responsibility to communicate with their vast audience seriously. The storylines corresponded to what was happening in society at the time, and stakeholders were brought in to consult on the storylines to make sure they were treated respectfully and truthfully. Often, they were pitched public health storylines by NGOs and government departments. A great example of this is when the show took on AIDS in 1988, episodes I remember vividly that kept me away from drugs all through my teens. The AIDS panic was in full force, with the Grim Reaper ads having screened in 1987, and gay men were being shunned and vilified throughout the country. Though Australia's response to AIDS had been the best in the world, our cultural response was to sensationalise it. Writers had been pitching AIDS storylines, which Duverne had been reticent to commission until being convinced by three female feminist story editors. Sophie, episodes 1 to 4, taught Australia that HIV/AIDS was everyone's problem. A Country Practice gave Dr. Terence's middle-class journalist daughter, Katrina Sedgwick, AIDS, and she'd acquired it via her own hand as a party drug user, without a gay man in sight to blame. The episodes took us through the prejudice she copped as an AIDS patient, the facts of the disease and its transmission, and ultimately the effects such a death has on a family and a community. These episodes also do what the series does in every episode dealing with a contentious illness or issue facing people, and what we could do with today more of it. It explores all viewpoints. In an ACP episode, we'll always hear from the character who has judgments against another. And even though the episode might find that character unchanged, we as the audience are changed by the humanity we've seen play out. A Country Practice is ultimately a show that teaches us to be better human beings, to listen to the facts, to acknowledge each person is trying to do the best they can, and to do what you can to help the people around you be a bit safer and feel a bit more loved. See? Third parent stuff. Playwright Melanie Tate's most recent play, How to Plot a Hit in 2 Days, the Ensemble Theatre, imagined A Country Practice writers killing Molly Jones. A Country Practice can be seen on 7+. And that was A Country Practice was more than TV. It taught us to be better people. Reported by Melanie Tate on page 2. This week's cover story is on page 4 and 5, entitled Work and Play, the Glue That Keeps Friendship Strong. Life keeps getting better for Heather Mitchell, who has gathered a gang of close friends for dalliance, reports Laura Agnew. There is a familiarity within the Australian creative scene that gives audiences a unique kinship with the actors who appear on our screens and stages. These are the faces we have grown up with, who we have aged with, and who we innately feel like, were we to run into them at the pub, we could share a beer with. It gives our homegrown productions a warm,
fuzzy feeling because not only do we recognise familiar streets, landmarks and cafes used as filming locations, but we feel an instant intimacy when recognisable faces appear. The pride is palpable. Occasionally, a production comes along that is so successful in creating that feeling of familiarity, you can't help but smile when you watch it, even if the subject makes you cry or shift uncomfortably in your seat. And that, in a nutshell, is Dalliance. The 6-episode drama series charts the fallout from one big life-changing event and the ways it radically upends a group of 60-something friends, exploring everything from female friendship and the path to parenthood, to sex, desire and ambition. It's the latest endeavour from John and Dan Edwards, the father and son production duo behind Bump and The F Ward. The series also marks a reunion for longtime friends and collaborators Heather Mitchell and Hugo Weaving, who star as would-be romantic interests Danny and Billy. Their on-screen rapport is instant, but when you've shared stage and screen for over 40 years, that's to be expected. "I feel so blessed every time I get to work with him," Mitchell says of her decades-long friend. "From when we first worked together, there's always been a lot of laughter, a lot of fun and ease. It hasn't changed really over the years, and that's the thing about getting older. With people you've known for a long time, you sort of slot right back to where you were." The pair first met at the prestigious National Institute of Dramatic Art, NIDA, in 1979, began working together at Sydney Theatre Company in 1982, and most recently shared the screen in Binge's acclaimed multi-generational drama Love Me. "I adore Heather," says Weaving. "Working with her is being embraced. She has a capacity to care about others like no one else, and I consider myself hugely lucky to get to play with her whenever we work together." Dalliance is a reunion for many of the cast, and remarkable in that most of them are in their 50s and 60s. Mitchell was most excited by the prospect of giving talented friends, such as Catherine McClements, an opportunity to expand their creative horizons. "I loved watching her play a character who's sexy, funny and complex when she's so often cast as brittle and tough. She also knew the perfect person for the role of Rose, Billy's wife of 40 years, pleading with Home and Away producer Julie McGoran to release Georgie Parker, who has spent 16 years working on the soap for Dalliance. I've known Georgie Parker since we were in our 20s, and I think this role shows people the depth of her talent." By nature of the series' time-jumping format, Weaving worked mostly with Mitchell and David Wenham, who plays Billy's volatile younger brother, but relished the chance to connect with old friends. "Our read-through days were very special, all the cast together for 2 days. It was so lovely to catch up with everyone. And like all great 21st century friendships," Mitchell adds, "the WhatsApp group is still going strong. We're constantly writing to each other because we formed such a close relationship between all of us. It's beautiful." For 68-year-old Mitchell, this was a project particularly close to her heart. Despite a career rich with experience, she won her second actor award in February for The Narrow Road to the Deep North. This is her first time in the producer's seat. She was quick to accept when John Edwards made the offer. "One of the beautiful things about being older is the challenges are less risky because you've got less to lose, if that makes sense. And I have loved it," she adds, pointing out that her age gave her the confidence to ask questions. "I haven't beaten myself up if I don't know something. I just say, 'Can you help me with this?' I'd go to the production manager and say, 'I have no idea what this means. I think as I'm getting older, I ask for more help.'" Camaraderie played a pivotal role in not only the chemistry between the actors and behind the scenes. Mitchell's husband of 34 years, Martin McGrath, is the show's director of photography, but also in the writing room, where lived experience and a willingness to be vulnerable gave depth to each character's journey. "We talked a lot about sexuality," says Mitchell. "Passion, love, sex, people who've been through cancer, how medication affects your sexuality, how desire changes for each person as they get older.
Some people just do not want to be touched anymore. Other people long for it desperately. For me personally, I'm probably saying too much, but I'm more sexually satisfied in my 60s than I ever have been, and I know what I want. We really wanted to explore both men and women and whatever gender that there is, no time limit to love and companionship and sex. And that sex is not the driving thing for everybody, that often people go online looking for very different things, and sometimes it is sex with no other attachments, and other times someone is really looking for a true love. The past can turn up. So we talked at length about what is sexuality and how is it perceived, and I would hope that for younger people, if any younger people watch this show, that they will also feel that life doesn't stop. You don't stop growing, you don't stop living, you don't stop wanting. Dalliance, and Mitchell's own sharpened focus on life, touches on what psychologists call socio-emotional selectivity theory. It argues that we shift our priorities and goals.

no one's ready to end anything. These characters aren't thinking of endings, they're thinking of beginnings. Like, how do I want to live the rest of my life? How do I want to be with the people I love? Endings, as it happens, are fresh in Mitchell's mind. She recently starred in black comedy The Fox, which became one of the late Sam Neill's final roles, though with Neill as the voice of a magpie, they didn't actually share the screen. Sam was a very, very dear friend of mine, says Mitchell, who also paid tribute to Neill at the recent Logie Awards. I've spent a lot of time with him, and my husband was a close friend of Sam's. He's directed me, I've acted with him, but our main relationship is a non-professional one. I actually went out with him when I was 22, and I still feel his presence enormously. And there again, a man in his late 70s who was working and had jobs lined up. So much of his identity and his love was in his work, the people and the industry. I think it's important for people to know he was not a weakened person, he was strong right up until the end. As with Neill, both Mitchell and 66-year-old Weaving show no signs of slowing down. Weaving is in pre-production for, among other projects, the long-awaited Priscilla Queen of the Desert 2, and returns in season 6 of Slow Horses next month. Meanwhile, Mitchell is fresh off a 350-show run of her acclaimed one-woman play, RBG, of Many One, and is already lining up her next credits. People talk about being invisible in their 60s or as they get older. I feel the reverse, she says. Your 60s is a wonderful period of self-exploration in a whole new way, consolidating what's important in life and what's right for you. Dalliance is on Paramount Plus from August 27. And that was Work and Play, the Glue That Keeps Friendship Strong. The cover story reported by Laura Agnew on page 4 and 5. Staying on page 4 and 5, the next article is focusing on a program called Portrait Artist of the Year. The article is entitled, Really Intense, This Reality Show is More Like a Therapy Session, reports Lenny Ann Lowe. When Robert Wellington, Associate Professor of Art History at the Australian National University, was first contacted about being a judge on the ABC's Portrait Artist of the Year, he thought it was a scam. Strangely, they found me on LinkedIn, of all places, he says. I thought the whole thing was a hoax. I thought it was a big ad, and I was about to get charged for LinkedIn Premium or something. But no, it turned out to be legit. His fellow judge, award-winning multidisciplinary artist Abdul Abdullah, couldn't believe it either. I was always a massive fan of the British program, he says, of Sky Arts Artist of the Year, which began in 2013. When I was contacted to be a part of the show, I was really, really excited and just wanted to be involved in whatever capacity. To be a judge, it is such a joy. It's the dream job I didn't know was possible. With their judging colleague, director of the National Portrait Gallery, Bree Pickering, the three return for Portrait Artist of the Year's second year, hosted again by actor Miranda Tapsell and comedian Luke McGregor. The judges must find a winner from 54 entrants, a mix of emerging, amateur and professional artists of all ages and backgrounds, who each have 4 hours to create a portrait of a well-known person who arrives minutes before the clock starts. Some of the artists use oils, charcoal, or soft pastels. Others sear into their canvas with a blowtorch or brush gouache across a camping swag or sprinkle salt crystals into their paint to trigger star-like explosions in the background. All are fairly gobsmacked to be selected from the hundreds who apply to compete for a portrait commission that will hang in the National Portrait Gallery. What is beautiful about the show is it shows you an artist at work, Pickering says. We have to remember that behind every artwork is a person pouring their skill and their inner worlds out into the public, and for the public to judge and hopefully enjoy. In 2026, the portrait sitters range from country music star Troy Cassadaly to singer and TV personality Danny Minogue, broadcaster Carrie Bickmore, food writer and presenter Matt Preston, filmmaker, author and radio presenter John Safran, radio, TV and podcast presenter Kate Langbrook, and 2026

Australian of the Year and Space Engineer and Astronaut, Catherine Bennell-Pegg, among others. Besides the pressure on each artist, it is common for the show's sitters to express great emotions once they view their finished portrait. "It's a really intense experience," Wellington says. "The sitters on the little stage for 4 hours, the judges are scrutinising the works, the artists are scrutinising the sitters. There's cameras everywhere and they're being asked personal questions. They've brought a special object with them, and often the object carries a really powerful story about their lives, maybe about a relative that's passed, or it evokes something very powerful to their origin story. It's like a therapy session. An attachment grows between the sitter and artist. So when the portrait is turned and shown, it's like a crescendo and all of these emotions of the day come out. It's a perfect storm for creating that kind of emotional response. Like any TV awards show, winning comes with a caveat. Victory does not ensure future success. But that's not the point. Not many people can make such a commercial success of their practice that they can live off it," Wellington says. "That's a really exceptional thing, particularly in Australia, but probably anywhere in the world. But choosing to have a life of arts practice or to have art practice in your life is something we can all do. The show reveals how broad our artistic community in Australia is, how many people are spending a lot of time practicing and honing their skills, who may not have other avenues to show people what they're doing. This show does give them another avenue, which is really, really precious. Wellington, Pickering and Abdullah are also extremely conscious of the responsibilities that come with being a judge. In all areas of our work, we are constantly tussling with each other over what we like, Pickering says. A new art movement comes forward and we're like, oh, that's a bit challenging, that's a bit new. We don't like that. That's been the history of art. We all love talking about how modernism changed everything, and people hated it when it first came out. It's part of the beauty of the creative process over time, and the show celebrates that. Abdullah agrees. The judging part is really difficult, Abdullah says, but one of the most valuable things is how the show brings art and the joy of art making to a new audience. I have had so many conversations with people who aren't otherwise gallery goers or art connoisseurs, and they rapt with the program and going on this journey with this artist. The more people that like art or are exposed to art, the better. Wellington, known for his work specializing in the art of France in the 17th and 18th centuries, and for wearing fabulous Vivienne Westwood outfits, recalls his first introduction to art. "I don't come from a particularly arty or privileged background, and my access point to art and culture was through TV shows like My Beloved Sister Wendy Beckett," he says, of the late British nun and presenter of popular BBC art documentaries in the 1990s. "Seeing her on television, a great eccentric and wonderful access to art was amazing. If we can't be out there being passionate and talking about works of art, there's going to be a whole generation of kids who don't get to see it, who don't get that little light turned on and think, oh, hang on a minute, there's something else out there for me. This is showing people we're passionate and that this is a world for them. It's not exclusive. Art is for anyone who wants to join." Portrait Artist of the Year is on ABC, 7:30 p.m. on Sundays. And that was Really Intense. This reality show is more like a therapy session, reported by Lenny Ann Lowe on page 4 and 5. On page 8, Ben Pobjay reviews some of the programs on free-to-air television in the following week. Firstly, Monday, August 24th, The Voice, 7:30 p.m. The pressure is on and the coaches are waxing more pretentious than ever as the blind auditions continue, kicking off with a high school trio who are annoying in that way that only teenagers can be, but who do deserve big credit for playing their own original song. The brief instant of novelty quickly fades as proceedings revert to the usual lineup of technically impressive but basically soulless covers. The evergreen talent show mistake of picking a song that invites unflattering comparisons with the original is open on display here. Singing a Led Zeppelin hit
is bound to just make the listener muse on how far short of Led Zeppelin you've fallen. On Tuesday, August the 25th, Sean McAuliffe's Origin Odyssey, SBS, 7:30 p.m. The question that the Origin Odyssey, now in its second season, inevitably brings forth is similar to that raised by the venerable Who Do You Think You Are? That is, as fascinating as it may be to delve into a person's family history, does ancestry actually reveal anything about a person? Our forebears, after all, are not ourselves, and the culture they existed in is not the one that we experience. There is a conceit at play here that the Australian celebrities will be somehow changed by the discovery of the truth about the inhabitants of their genealogical tables. It's a nice thought, but the connection between who we are and who the people we share DNA with were is never quite established. On the other hand, the communication of transformative truths is not a prerequisite for good telly, whereas interesting people exchanging charming banter in attractive locales is an excellent recipe for it. McAuliffe is a man who, it seems, has to work extremely hard to not be funny in any situation, and here he is playful and witty and hilarious even while exuding sympathy and camaraderie. In this episode, he brings comedian and actress Denise Scott to Germany, where picturesque villages, glorious architecture, and obscene Teutonic statuary are enjoyed. And that was Ben Pobjay's reviews of shows on free-to-air television in the following week, on page 8. Thank you for listening to Readings from the Green Guide. We'll be back next week with the latest readings from this supplement from The Age that is dedicated to television and streaming. 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

0: G'day and welcome to Happy Pants, a show especially for kids and especially for you. My name is Geraldine.
1: And my name is Rebecca.
0: And together
1: we're your Happy Pants team for today.
0: Are you wearing your Happy Pants today? We are. Today, mine are really glittery. It's shiny white satin with lots of bright sparkling red sequins all over.
1: And mine are satin too. Bright red, shiny, slippery satin with silver sequin stars everywhere.
0: Mine make me feel as if I should be at a disco or something.
1: I know just how you feel. This shiny, glittery clothing, it's like a costume for a stage show.
0: Oh dear. I do hope we're not going to have to sing and dance.
1: Me too. The only place I feel happy about singing is in the shower.
0: Well, let's investigate the pockets.
1: Oh, big word alert. To investigate means to study carefully and search for answers.
0: Our investigation might unearth some clues about what we're supposed to talk about today.
1: Have you noticed that our pockets are always empty when we put them on, but by the time we get here, they are chockers and with some very strange things.
0: Which start off as tiny, so they fit in the pockets, but grow to full size as soon as we pull them out. Like this one. It was the size of a folded handkerchief when it was in my pocket. And now it's a bright red satin shirt loaded with shiny silver sequins.
1: Just like this one that was in my other pocket. Only mine is silver, white satin and glittery red sequins.
0: Rebecca, my shirt matches your happy pants and yours matches my happy pants. Do you think we ought to swap? Then you'll be all in red. And I'll be all in white.
1: Oh, I think we should. Anything else in your pockets?
0: Yes. A pair of shiny white shoes with the highest heels I've ever seen. And last of all, a microphone and a box of blank CDs. Hang on, there's a gold medal in here too.
1: Guess what? I have a pair of high-heeled red shoes, a microphone and a pack of memory sticks. Oops, and a whole pack of glittery stars which just spilled all over the floor.
0: Oh, now we have stars everywhere. On us, on our shoes, and all over the floor.
1: I wish it was easy to work out what all our starry clues are about.
0: Well, there's a song about wishing and stars. If you wish upon a star, your dreams come true.
1: Well, we certainly have lots of stars from which to choose. Let's wish.

0: think I know what all those clues were about.
1: Oh, don't tell me it's about stars. We have a plethora of stars already. They're all over the place. No more stars, please.
0: Big word alert. Plethora. A plethora means there's much too much of something, or more than can be used.
1: Well, we certainly have a plethora of stars on our clothes, our shoes, and all over the floor.
0: Rebecca, I don't think it's about that kind of stars.
1: How about stars in the sky? They're very glittery and there's lots of them.
0: Well, they are indeed. And each of them is a sun so far away that they look like diamonds in the sky.
1: Ah, our sun would look like a diamond in the sky if we were far enough away from it.
0: Well, I'll stay right where I am, thank you. I like this Earth.

0: I don't think Happy Pants means that kind of star either.
1: Well, I agree. Those glittery clothes were a clue, but the real clues were the microphone, the CDs, and those memory sticks.
0: Of course. I knew that. I reckon today's topic is stars. Pop stars.
1: Well, pop stars certainly have look-at-me costumes, but costumes don't make a star. Anyone can wear a glittery costume. Stars wear those kind of costumes to make the show really entertaining for the audience. But performers have to be good at what they do to be successful.
0: You're right. Entertainers don't last long if all they can do is dress up. Real pop stars are very talented and they have to work very hard to keep people wanting to listen to them.
1: Some entertainers use dance moves to make their music entertaining to watch as well as to listen to.
0: Like Elvis. My grandparents thought Elvis was the best entertainer ever. They always played his records when we visited and we all had to learn the dance moves and sing and dance along with the music. Just imagine your grandma and grandpa and your mum and dad and your brothers and sisters all wiggling like Elvis with the volume at full blast like we did when we were kids.
2: The rules are simple, it's a simple game. When Simple Simon says, we all do the same. Simon says, scratch your nose. Simon says, touch your toes. Simon says, lick your lips. Simon says, wiggle your hips. Okay, scratch your ear. Uh-oh, did you do it? The rules are simple, it's a simple game. When Simple Simon says, we all do the same. Let's try again. Simon says, blink your eyes. Simon says, hold your hands up high. Simon says, bend your knee. Simon says, look at me. Okay, now hold up your thumb. Uh-oh, did you do it? The rules are simple, it's a simple game. When Simple Simon says, we all do the same. Okay, ready? Scratch your nose. Ah, tricked you. Come on, here we go. Simon says, scratch your nose. Simon says, touch your toes. Simon says, lick your lips. Now wiggle your hips. Uh-oh, did you do it again?

0: Happy Pants is a special radio show just for kids like you and me.
1: I bet you can think of some other kinds of stars.
2: I guess star means someone who is really good at something. Of course, that's what the gold medal clue was about. People who really shine at something they do.
1: What do you call the best player in a football team? Or the best wicketkeeper in the local cricket team? A star. They might sound like a rusty gate when they sing or have a face like a horse, but they are brilliant at their job, so they are a star player.
2: And not just in sport either. Anyone who is the best at something, someone who stands out in a good way, is a star.
1: Being a star isn't about being in the news or having lots of followers on Facebook, TikTok or YouTube.
2: Quality, not quantity, is what makes a real star. Kicking the ball 100 times during a match isn't much use if you can't kick it straight. Dodging all the players on the basketball court doesn't win the match if you can't get the ball through the hoop. Being the loudest voice in the room doesn't make you a singer. A real singer sings in tune and keeps in time with the rhythm of the music.
1: I don't know about singing in tune, but I reckon we could clap in time with the rhythm of the music. Let's all get the rhythm.

0: you think that made us stars?
1: Well, Rebecca, you were pretty good at keeping the rhythm, but I don't think we were real stars.
0: How about ballet dancing? I can float like a butterfly.
1: I don't think butterflies smash teacups.
0: No. So that's a no then. Oh, I'll have to think of something else.
1: But you're already a star. Think of all the money you've raised for charity. I reckon that counts as being a star.
0: So you don't have to be famous to be a star.
1: No way. Who would want to be a big star anyway? Cameras following you around all the time, reporters wanting to know every detail of your life, people making up stories about you just so they could be in the news, and other people believing those stories because they think if it's in the paper or on Facebook, it must be true.
0: Well, when you think about it, being followed around all the time, oh, that wouldn't be nice at all.
1: Most people are happy just doing their best at something, even if it's not a headline-grabbing something. Being a star is very hard work.
0: I've been watching the gymnastic championships on TV. All of those gymnasts have had to work very hard to get to the championships, but only one will get the gold medal and be the star. I think all of them are stars. It's just the one star shines a little brighter than the others.
1: All people who want to do their best at sport need to be strong. They need to exercise to build up their muscles.
0: Are you hinting that we maybe need to do a bit more exercise?
1: Oh, well, a little bit right now would do us good. Come on your feet. Let's get strong.

0: I feel strong.
1: Hey, Geraldine, come and see what these idiotic galahs are doing.
2: Well, they're all lined up on that branch. Oh, except that one on the ground. Well, I never. He flew up and knocked one of the others off. And now he's shoving the others along and they've fallen off onto the ground. And he's strutting up and down the branch being king of the castle.
1: Oh, not for long. Oh, watch this. See that big one? Up he goes. Oh, he tried to knock the other one off. Oh, but it just turned itself upside down under the branch and hung on. Hey, oh, here come the others. Oh, they've been doing this over and over, like a game, taking turns to be king and then hanging upside down, flapping their wings and shrieking as if they're laughing about it.
2: Galahs often play games and they're very noisy about it. Well, so do black cockatoos. I was in the garden the other day and gum nuts kept dropping near and sometimes on me. And when I looked up into the tree, there were two black cockies nipping off gum nuts and letting them fall. I'm sure they were doing it on purpose.
1: Some people act like galahs. They think they are stars because people laugh at the stupid things they do or say. It doesn't seem to occur to them that people aren't laughing with them, they're laughing at them. So long as people notice them, they think that makes them a star.
2: Our story today is about a galah, a very shy galah. He doesn't really want to be a star, but it happens to him anyway when his best mate persuades him to...
1: Oh, spoiler alert! If we tell you how Greg Galah becomes a star, it will spoil the story. Find a comfortable place and we'll all listen together.
3: Hey there, listener. We're about to hear a story.
4: Greg the Galah Superstar by Patrick Guest and Jonathan Bentley. Some birds have names that say what they do. Hummingbirds hum. Cuckoos say cuckoo. Babblers babble. Bellbirds go ding. Ducks are always ducking. And songbirds, they sing. But some birds are different. They're strange and bizarre. Some are plain silly, just like the galah. Galahs love to boogie and act like a clown. They always pull faces or hang upside down. As soon as they hatch and crawl from their egg, galahs are hilarious. And then there was Greg. Greg didn't act like a silly galah. He never cracked jokes. He never flew far. He always said sorry, thank you and please. He didn't like parties. Crowds made him freeze. Greg's best friend was a budgie named Bruce. Bruce loved to joke. He could honk like a goose. Bruce wanted Greg to have fun and take chances. He flew him off cliffs and dragged him to dances. One day, Bruce heard of a face-pulling show. Bruce entered Greg. Greg didn't know. Birds came in flocks for the world-famous fair. They perched in trees and pooed everywhere. "Roll up, roll up," cried the judge, a black crow. "It's time for our fabulous face-pulling show." The first bird on stage was a pigeon named Dotty. She rolled her eyes back and went totally potty. Then came a pelican with a gigantic beak. He huffed and he puffed till his ears sprung a leak. Next a flamingo who stood on her head till her pretty pink face turned a bright red. The show carried on with no sign of stopping. Bruce was amazing. The whole crowd was hopping. "There's one more contestant," cried the big black crow. "It's Greg, the galah, come up. Here we go." Greg shook his head and shouted, "No way." "Come on," cried the judge. "We don't have all day." "You can do it," said Bruce. And Greg made a sigh. Then he took a deep breath and swallowed a fly. The crowd began chanting. Greg felt himself freeze. Then the fly in his beak started making him sneeze. He stumbled on stage with his face turning blue. Then his beak burst open with an a-a-a-choo. He sneezed 7 times and he spluttered and hopped. He stuck out his tongue. His goggly eyes popped. Then he let out a burp and brought up his dinner. And the judge shouted out, "Greg's the winner." The crowd went bananas. Bruce was in tears as Greg took a bow before squawking and cheers. And today our friend Greg is a different galah. He's still a shy bird, but now he's a star.
2: That was a reading of Greg Galah, Superstar, written by Patrick Guest and Jonathan Bentley. And the reader was Kate.
1: Poor Greg. He didn't want to be a star at all, but he ended up being one by accident.
2: Would you want to be famous just because you swallowed a fly?
1: So what have we done today? We certainly thought a lot about being a star.
2: We thought about all the different kinds of stars there are, not just the ones in the sky, but the stars people can be.
1: We found that some stars can be all gloss and glitter, but they burn out pretty quickly. And real stars work very hard to be the best they can be. They're the kind of stars which are remembered, even many years after they've died.
2: And which kind of star do you think you'd like to be? All gloss and glitter for a while? Or one who was the best they could be?
1: We had 2 big words, investigate, which means to study carefully to find an answer, and my favourite, plethora, which means much too many of something. We certainly had a plethora of stars to clean up.
2: If there was anything in today's program about which you would like to know more, you can contact us on radio@visionaustralia.org. And that means it's time to close the show. So it's goodbye from Geraldine.
1: And it's goodbye from Rebecca.
2: Keep wearing those happy pants, and we'll catch you next time.
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10: God has an amazing plan. He blesses us so that we can be a blessing in this world. The question is, how? How do we take what God's given us and share it around? Hi, I'm Bernie Diamond, and thank you so much for joining me again on Christianity Works. Today we're continuing on with the next message in this series called Blessed to Be a Blessing. And it's the being a blessing bit that we're going to take a closer look at. Oh, and do stay tuned, because in just a few minutes I'll be telling you about the powerful prayer that could be coming your way to help you through whatever you happen to be dealing with in your life just at the moment. It is great to be with you today. This is the third message in a series that I've called Blessed to Be a Blessing. I think it's important for us to take a really deep look at God's way of blessing us. Because when we understand that, when we know how God's working and operating in our lives, it's such a wonderful thing to see His blessing flow. Over the last couple of weeks, we've seen that we often get things the wrong way around when it comes to God's blessing. I mean, sure, God is a God of blessing. We want to be blessed, but what we often don't come to grips with in our hearts is how God wants to multiply His blessing through us, to have a flood tide of blessing go out to a parched and dry and hurting world, for His blessing to flow into our lives from God and out through us to other people. Last week, we particularly looked at two verses that made that abundantly clear. The first is John chapter 7, verse 37. On the last and greatest day of the feast, Jesus stood and said in a loud voice, "If anyone is thirsty, let them come to me and drink. And whoever believes in me, as the scripture has said, streams of living water will flow out from within them." By this he meant the Spirit, whom those who believed in him were later to receive. You see, it's in and out. If anyone is thirsty, come to Jesus and drink. If you're looking for something and you're parched and needy, come to Jesus to drink. Put your faith in him and rivers of living water will flow out. It's in and out. It's one of the greatest passages in all of the Bible. It's powerful. It's the crux of being a disciple. We are blessed to be a blessing. Rivers of living water. Remember we looked at it. Nile, Ganges, Murray and Mississippi and Thames and Rhine and Yangtze and Amazon and again, rivers of living water. The other thing he said was, given, it will be given to you. A good measure, pressed down, shaken together and running over will be poured into your lap. For with the measure that you use, it will be measured to you. We're going to expand on that theme today and get really practical. If God's blessing is something that flows through us, if that's a part of how he works, how should that happen? Because if all those rivers head in and none of them ever head out, we end up being like the Dead Sea. Dead. I owe a huge debt of gratitude to a man called S.D. Gordon. Sometime in the late 1800s or 1900s, he wrote a book called Quiet Talks on Power. And in that book, he uses this simple and powerful example to describe the consequences of expecting all of God's blessing to flow into our lives, but not letting any of them flow out. He uses this picture of the Dead Sea. Now, the Dead Sea is exactly that, a body of water where all of the rivers flow in and none flow out. And as a result, it's dead. Nothing lives in it. Not a thing. No fish, no plants, no birds. And the water is incredibly hard and brackish. He makes this point in his book, that if we expect all of God's blessing to flow in and none of them to flow out, then our lives become like the circumference of the Dead Sea. Now, it's a big turnaround for us because we are programmed to think that blessing is all about me. It should all flow into me, right? But that's not it in God's economy. Blessing is really only a blessing when it flows out through us again. Think about it, a material blessing like a home. Isn't the joy, the real joy of a home, sharing it with your family? It's a natural thing. In Acts chapter 20 and verse 38, it says this, "The Lord Jesus himself said, it is more blessed to give than to receive." That is so profound. It is more blessed to give than to receive. See, Jesus is throwing our whole idea of blessing on its head. And he's saying, when the blessing flows out through you, you'll be more blessed than when it flows into you. You get it? God's way of blessing is the blessing flows down from him and out through us. And in that process, standing in the middle of his great river of blessing, we too are blessed. That's it. The world's dropped this notion into our heads that it's all about us, me, me, me. And we end up twisting and perverting God's plan. We end up thinking that God's blessing is about the next this thing for me or that thing for me. He loves to do those things. But principally, God's blessing is the thing that flows out of us to the rest of the world. What if Jesus, the Son of God, had come to earth and said to himself, "You know something? It's all about me." No, the Son of Man didn't come to be served, but to serve. See, in and out. Now, Bernie Diamond, the businessman, I tried so hard to get everything to flow into me, with a huge house and gold-plated taps and a car worth so much, just thinking about it now makes my toes curl, you know. The blessing of me became an art form. That's what my whole life was about. And it never, never, never satisfied me. And when God got a hold of me a dozen or so years ago, over several years, he changed me to the point where he trusted me to do what I'm doing now. And I walk with him in the quiet, cool hours of the morning and experience him and delight in him and hear him and spend time in his word and then prepare these programs and sit here and spend time with you, and the blessing flows in and out again. Today, I'm one of the most deeply satisfied people you will ever come across. Even though the way God has chosen to bless me is different from what I would have planned, I had to relearn what it meant to be blessed by God. And it's in this serving, in using our gifts and skills and abilities and resources as channels of God's blessing, that we discover blessing, a close connection with God. It's a two-sided transaction, intimacy with Jesus, and then letting him use us whom he's made, what we're meant to be, to let him flow out through us into the parched, dry land around us. You and I are blessed to be a blessing. It is more of a blessing to give than to receive, is what Jesus said. Now, maybe you're listening to this and you're thinking, okay, I get the theory. I believe that. I understand it. But what about the practice? How can I be a blessing? Well, that's what we're going to look at through the rest of this program. I'm Bernie Diamond, and you're listening to Christianity Works. Just as we take this short break, I'd like to remind you that if you have a prayer need, we would absolutely love to pray for you, because the only sort of prayer that the Bible teaches about is the sort that has powerful results. Just let that sink in. The only sort of prayer the Bible teaches about is the sort that has powerful results. So if you'd like us to pray with you, in fact, if you'd like our whole prayer community to pray with you, stop by online at powerfulprayer.org to share your prayer request. It's completely confidential. Your name won't be displayed. And in fact, while you're there, perhaps you could also pray for one or two others and leave them a word or two of encouragement. You can be such a mighty blessing to so many others by supporting them in this way. The Bible says that the prayer of the righteous is powerful and effective. So please, let us pray for you and with you, and let's just see what God does, how he intervenes, how he chooses to bless you. That web address again is powerfulprayer.org. All right, let's head back into God's Word to see what else he has for us today. It's so easy for us to think, well, I don't have anything to bless other people with. How can I be a blessing? The how is so important. It's about making the rubber hit the road and about getting our lives aligned to God's way so that we're working with him and not against him. We talked before about the fact that God's blessing is a two-sided transaction, in and out. You can't do the out with the in. Jesus said in John chapter 15, verses 4 and 5, "Remain in me and I will remain in you. No branch can bear fruit by itself. It must remain in the vine. Neither can you bear fruit unless you remain in me. I am the vine and you are the branches. If anyone remains in me and I in him, he will bear much fruit. Apart from me, you can do nothing." So this talks about the in and the out again. We need to be close to Jesus. We need to be grafted into him. He is our lifeblood. And when we set our hearts on him, when we spend that time with him, his spirit flows into our lives. And we can't help it. We just end up bearing fruit. He bears fruit. And who's the fruit for? It's not for the vine. No, it's for other people. In and out. Isn't it amazing how this theme recurs over and over again through the scripture? How easy it is for us, though, to miss it, to pervert it to the me, me, me thing. We'll look at that a bit more next week, how we're prone to twist and pervert God's plan for blessing. If we think for 1 minute that we can pedal and pedal and pedal hard on the outside to make things happen, whilst our relationship with Jesus on the inside is in tatters, we are kidding ourselves. The only way I know of having that relationship with him is to lay down my life and to spend time with him. I was speaking a while ago at a Christian leaders conference about our priorities, about God being first. And a lot of the people there were very well-known leaders of Christian ministries. And one by one, they came up to me afterwards and said, "You know, this is an area I struggle in. I'm busy doing ministry, and somehow I don't have time to spend with God." So a lot of people struggle with the inside of the equation, but others struggle with the other end. They have a relationship with Jesus, they have time with him, but they become what I call a spiritual couch potato. They don't do anything with that. And the Bible says that faith without works is dead. Now you might say, "Bernie, that's unfair. I just can't do any of that out stuff." Have a listen to what Paul wrote, Romans chapter 12. "Therefore, I urge you, in view of God's mercy, to offer your bodies as living sacrifices, holy and pleasing to God. This is your spiritual act of worship. Don't conform any longer to the pattern of this world, but be transformed by the renewing of your mind. Then you'll be able to test and approve what God's will is, his good and pleasing and perfect will. For by the grace given to me, I say to every one of you, don't think of yourselves more highly than you should, but rather think of yourselves with sober judgment in accordance with the measure of faith that God's given you. Just as each of us has one body with many members, and these members don't all have the same functions, so in Christ, we who are many from one body, and each member belongs to all the others, we have different gifts according to the grace given to us. If your gift is prophesying, then prophesy according to your faith. If it's serving, then serve. If it's teaching, well, teach. If it's encouraging, encourage people. If it's contributing to the needs of others, give generously to them. If it's leadership, govern diligently. And if it's showing mercy, do it with cheerfulness." See, God calls us to be living sacrifices. Last week on the program, we saw how Abraham was blessed to be a blessing, and he spent 25 years on a painful, uncomfortable journey. He was a living sacrifice. If we're going to be blessed to be a blessing, if the blessing of God's going to flow into our lives and out again, there is a cost. It is not always convenient. It's not always fun. It doesn't always look like a blessing. We are called to be living sacrifices. And then we shouldn't let the world squeeze us into its mold. Don't conform any longer to the pattern of this world. See, the world says it's about you and me. And Jesus is saying, no, it's not. Die to yourself. Sacrifice your life. And it turns everything on its head. With sober judgment, in accordance with the measure of faith that God has given you, exercise the gift that he's given. See, we make two equal and opposite mistakes here. Firstly, some people embark on things that they were never cut out for by God. You know, that never, ever works. People operating outside their gifting is really ugly, with a capital UG. Some people have said to me, Bernie, you should be a pastor. Ugh. You know, it's not going to happen. I'm not pastorally gifted. It'd be like dragging my wife Jackie in here, who is pastorally gifted, who in fact is wonderfully gifted in the area of service. And if you're an Australian, you ring our ministry, chances are you'll talk to her. And when someone rings and they order a CD or they do this, she wants to get it out today. She's just gifted to do that. But if you dragged her here in front of the microphone, all you'd get is this. Dead silence. Because she'd be petrified. Or if you put me into her job, you probably wouldn't get your CD because that's not what I'm motivated to do. Let's start doing what God has made and gifted us to do. We're all different. So let's not compare. That's so dumb. There is something that God made in you that's uniquely you. It's special. And when we compare that with others, we're missing the point. The gifts we have are given according to the grace of God. Prophesying, serving, teaching, encouraging, contributing to the needs of others, giving, leadership, mercy. They're motivational gifts. They're things that God has birthed in us, and they're all sorts of different manifestations of this. We all have something. We all love doing it. And it's unreal when we're flowing in that, when the blessing of God is manifest through us doing the thing that He made us to do. And it's terrible when people aren't working in that gifting. You see it in business. You get served by a waiter in a restaurant, and they just don't have the gift of service. And it's terrible. It doesn't work. Oh, you don't understand, Bernie. I'm a mum with a screaming baby. I can't do anything. I'm stuck at home. And there's probably a mother's group somewhere with other mums in it who are just dying for your gift of encouragement. If only you'd see it as an opportunity for God's blessing to flow through you. Blessing and service go hand in hand. You can't separate them. God's blessing comes in and it flows out. The problem is, can I tell you this? The problem is that so many Christians allow themselves to be stuffed into the world's mold and they still think it's all about me. Be transformed by the renewing of your mind. God has given you a gift. Oh, Bernie, that is so spiritual. I work 60 hours a week in business and

to Christianity Works. Life can be hard work some days, and as that daily grind just kind of grinds away at us, it's easy to forget that Jesus died and rose again to give us victory. That's why I'd love to send you a short text message of encouragement straight to your phone, just as the Spirit leads, perhaps even when you least expect it. That's what Victory SMS is all about. Roughly every other week, I ask the Lord, what word of encouragement could I give to you today? 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Thousands of people already have, and the most common response? Oh, that's exactly what I needed to hear today. How did you know that? Thank you so much. It's simply amazing how powerfully the Spirit of God can move through just a short text message. And I'd love to encourage you too to live your life in victory. Again, that web address is victorysms.org. Okay, let's head straight back into the Word of God. I guess this message of being blessed in order to be a blessing is a bit in your face, but I think God is doing an exciting thing. I think sometimes He wants to challenge us through His Word. I don't know about you, but I want to be transformed by the renewing of your mind. And I grew up with a very selfish me attitude, straight out of the world's mold. Maybe you're like that too. And today is a day where we decide to put first things first, to get our priorities in life straightened out, to stop thinking about God's blessing as material blessing only. He does bless us with material things, and people who don't have enough food have to rely on God for His blessing. But listen to what Jesus said. Therefore, I tell you, don't worry about your life, what you'll eat or what you drink, or about your body, what you'll wear. Isn't life more important than food and the body more important than clothes? Look at the birds of the air. They don't sow or reap or store things in barns, yet your heavenly Father feeds them. Aren't you much more valuable than them? Who of you, by worrying, can add a single hour to his life? And why do you worry about your clothes? Look at the lilies of the field. See how they grow. They don't labour or spin. Yet I tell you that not even King Solomon in all of his splendor was dressed like one of these. If that's how God clothes the grass of the field, which is here today and gone tomorrow in the fire, won't He clothe you much more, you of little faith? So don't worry saying, what'll I eat or what'll I drink or what'll I wear? The pagans run after all these things, and your heavenly Father knows that you need them. But first, seek His kingdom and His righteousness, and all of these things will be given to you as well. Therefore, don't worry about tomorrow. Tomorrow will worry about itself. Each day has trouble enough of its own. See, the context here is a bunch of people who are worrying about their own needs. And whether you're poor and you have genuinely a cause to worry about your own needs, or whether you're wealthy and you're racing after God's blessings for a bigger car and a bigger house, the same truth applies. Jesus is saying here, get your priorities right. Get a deep, abiding, enduring, intimate relationship with God through Jesus Christ. Spend time in prayer and in God's Word, and then let Him use us as His fountain of blessing, a flood tide of life. And all the other things will get added to us. God knows what we need. And you know something? God knows the things we want too. God is a wonderful God to come along and bless us with just little things along the way that we didn't even think for, didn't even ask for, but God thought of them. You know, He's just worried about the little things in our lives as well. It is so crazy for us to reduce the blessing of God down to just material blessings. First, seek the kingdom of God and His righteousness, and all these things will be given to you as well. Now, this is counterintuitive, and it's a deep ask. God is asking us today, you and me, to trust Him and to do it His way. Why does He do it this way? Why does He say, look,

bow your life down to me first and then get the blessing? Why do we have to die before we can live? Why does he ask us to step out and start serving in order to be blessed? Why did Jesus say, give and it will be given to you? A good measure, pressed down, shaken together and running over, will be poured into your lap. For with the measure that you use in your giving, it will be measured to you. Why did he do that? Because that requires faith. And God wants us to be a people of faith, completely dependent on him. And when we do that, when we step out with our gifts, meager as they may seem in our eyes, when we live the struggle and the rejection and the disappointments for him, he honours that. We are blessed to be a blessing. You have incredible abilities and gifts and talents and motivations that God has planted in you, worked into your very DNA, that God has prepared and nurtured through the experiences of your life, even through the hurts of the past, especially through those. When we put those in his hands, when we let him use them to be a blessing to others, when we draw so close to him that no one else could ever understand what's going on in our relationship between us and our master, then we see what happens. I am never as blessed as I am than when I'm right here with you now, doing what God crafted me to do. That's his plan, and it's a phenomenal plan, and he has the same plan for you with your gifts and your talents and your abilities and your motivations. You are blessed to be a blessing. Go on, let the blessing flow through you to other people, no matter what the cost. Let God use who you are for his glory, and you will be blessed beyond anything that any words can describe. You and I are blessed to be a blessing. 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I'm Bernie Diamond. I'll catch you again same time next week with another message of God's love, God's grace, and God's power for each one of us in Jesus Christ.

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7: I am so thankful that the Holy Spirit, who is the author of the Word of God, when those words were written, that He did not take these people into the laundromat and wash them with Clorox and then iron them and starch them and cover them up with cellophane and then place them on a pedestal and so that we can look at them and say, oh, I wish I could do that. No, no, no. And I believe there's a reason for that, because He wants you and me to look at their failure, to look at their fears and identify with them. And so that we can say, if they did it, I can do it.
6: Thank you for making Leading the Way audio part of your day. Throughout the Bible, we watch God use people from a variety of backgrounds with a wide variety of skill sets to do great and mighty things, impacting lives and directions of individuals, nations, and ultimately generations of believers. Today, Dr. Youssef begins a series of messages called They Were Just Like Us. He'll help you get to know the people mentioned in the Bible's Faith Hall of Fame, found in the pages of Hebrews, and how they were and are just like you and me. Be encouraged as Dr. Youssef begins this episode of Leading the Way.
7: One of my favorite verses in the New Testament is James chapter 5, verses 17 and 18. James, the brother of Jesus, looks back into the Old Testament and he sees what had happened by such men. And then he says, verse 17, Elijah was a man like us. He prayed fervently, and for 3.5 years there was no rain. And then he prayed again, and the heavens gave the rain, and the earth gave forth its fruit. He was just like us. He ran away from Jezebel. He was afraid. He was terrified. He was just like us. I am so thankful that the Holy Spirit, who is the author of the Word of God, when those words were written, that He did not take these people into the laundromat and wash them with Clorox and then ironed them and starched them and covered them up with cellophane and then placed them on a pedestal and so that we can look at them and say, oh, I wish I could do that. No, no, no. I am thankful to the Holy Spirit of God that this was not the case. I am thankful. And I believe there's a reason for that. There's a reason for that, because He wants you and me to look at their failure, to look at their faults, to look at their fears, to look at their frailties and identify with them. And so that we can say, if they survived, so can I. If they succeeded, so can I. If they did it, I can do it. The Holy Spirit of God wanted us to learn how these men and women, from the depth of their despair, from the depth of their weaknesses, from the depth of their struggles, they offered themselves to God in obedience and said, we do whatever you asked us to do. God wants us to know that you can exercise their faith, that you can live by their faith, that you can accomplish things that you never thought possible, just like they did. Now, I don't have to tell you that the word faith today, I mean, it's used for all kinds of things, of believing anybody and anything, and even the word faith-based, it's sort of used as an excuse for any belief in anybody and anything, and it's used in order to not use the word Christian or Christianity, or it's a faith-based, and the words faith-based just become catch-all. And I believe the Holy Spirit knew that, don't you? And that is why the Holy Spirit, who knew that people are going to make a mess out of that magnificent, beautiful word, in Hebrews chapter 11, he makes sure that we understand what kind of faith he's talking about. He wanted to make sure that we understand God's definition of faith. He wanted to make sure that we understand the biblical definition of faith. Because faith in Hebrews chapter 11 is very different from this catch-all faith-based stuff. So, the Holy Spirit, before he even goes to give us the examples of these men and women by faith, by faith, by faith, the first thing he does, which is the first thing I'm going to do today, and the only thing I'm going to do today, he gives us a definition of what faith is all about. He made sure that we understand biblical faith. What is that nature of faith that these men practiced? What is the nature of faith that you and I are supposed to practice and exercise? Verse 1, it is the assurance of things hoped for and conviction of things seen. You see, the first time he said assurance of things hoped for, somebody may say, well, I hope so. You know, how we use the word kind of very well, I hope it will. I'm not sure, but I hope you're right. No, that's not what he's talking about here. But just to emphasize it, just to make sure this hope is the certainty, is assurance, there's no doubt about it. He said it is the conviction of things not seen. Ah, hear me right on this one. It is a fact. There is no human being born of a woman has seen God with their own physical eyes. It is a fact that there are very few people in the scripture like Moses who have heard the voice of God with their physical ear. There are no human being on the face of the earth have been able to touch with their physical hand God the Father or God the Holy Spirit, only God the Son. So, what distinguishes between those who believe and put their faith in Him and those who don't? Very simply, faith. You say, well, faith is a gift of God. Absolutely. You're absolutely right. You see, faith, listen to me, it is not giving an assent to certain creeds and doctrine. Faith is not saying, well, I believe certain things about God, or I believe that God exists. No, no, no. Faith is the absolute confidence that the one who promised will keep his promise. Not may, but will. Faith is the absolute confidence that is willing to put everything on the line, including the most precious thing we have, and that is life itself. Faith is the absolute confidence that says, no matter how dark it may look, no matter how bleak it may appear, no matter how long it may take, no matter how contrary to the visible reality it may seem, I have confidence in the one who promised because he is able to keep his promise. So here's the important question now. Let me ask you this. Where does this confidence come from? Where does it come from? It comes from the person who promised. Let me illustrate this. Suppose there's a person known to me who is known to me to be, doesn't have much of a financial abilities. Not only that, that person is always in a financial mess. Not only that, that person is not known to be a man or woman of wisdom or prudence. Not only that, this person really does never keep his or her word. If that person picks up the phone and calls me and is a Michael, I want you for this year to go out and buy all the airtime that you need to proclaim the gospel around the world. Well, how am I going to react to that? I'm telling you exactly how I would react. I wouldn't move a muscle. I would move from my chair. I would never pick up the phone. I would do nothing. But suppose a person that is known to me to be a man or woman of financial means, and this person is known to me to be a person who's trustworthy, a person who keep their word, a person who would never go back in their promises, a person who is absolutely trustworthy. And if that person picks up the phone and he says the same thing to me, guess what I'm going to do? I'm going to get out on that phone working 24 hours, 7, buying all the airtime around the globe that I can get my hand on. I'll be ready to saturate the airwave with the gospel of Jesus Christ. What's the difference? Is the person? Is the character of the person? What's the difference? Is the individual who made the promise? You see, there's got to be a trust in the person who makes the promise. Anybody can make any promise. That's the difference. It's my confidence in that person's word, knowing before seeing a single dime, before seeing a red cent, I would move by faith because of the trustworthiness of that person. And that's what Hebrews 11:1 says. Faith is the confidence in God. Faith is the trusting in God. Faith is the assurance that He will deliver on all His promises. Faith, always able to praise God for the things that you have not seen with your own eyes. Faith is able to thank God for things before they take place. Faith gives you the confidence to act before it becomes a reality. Faith means that you go about and do things as if it already happened, though nobody else is able to see it. You see, many people profess their belief, but I want to ask some questions. How does your belief change your lifestyle? How does your belief impact your business dealings? How does your belief transform your relationships? How does your belief turn your home into a haven? How does your belief impact your coworkers, impact your fellow students, impact your neighbors? How does it work? Faith, first and foremost, is the ability to take hold of God's promises before they happen. Faith is the eye that sees what nobody else can see. It's the ear that can hear the unheard. Faith is the mind that can conceive the inconceivable. Faith is the heart that longs for the unexpected. Faith is like two people looking at the same object. One can see it all with clarity, and the other one can't see a thing. You say, what's the difference? Oh, one has a mighty, powerful pair of binoculars, and the other one doesn't. And that's what faith is all about. That's what the difference that faith makes in your life, my life. Let me tell you something. I stake my life on what I'm going to tell you. I stake my life on it. The reason why God's people do not give to the work of God sacrificially is because of fear. And fear is the antithesis of faith. Fear is the opposite of faith. And so what God's children have been doing is that they've been living in fear instead of faith. But the day is coming when you got to get serious about faith. Verse 2, for by faith the men of old gained approval. Not by work, but by faith. When I say they were just like us, I mean it, and you will see it as we get going in this series of messages. They shared all of our weaknesses, and even worse, they were like us in every way, but I want to tell you something else. While they were all like us, they knew one thing that most Christians in this 21st century refuse to accept, and that is they knew what honors God and what does not. That's what they did. They knew that. They understood that. They accepted that. They practiced that. The difference between any two believers It's not how many more sermons one can preach than the other. It's not how one can sing better than the other. It is not how many meetings a person can go to. It's not how many boards one can serve on. It is not how many activities one is involved in, Christian or otherwise. No, the difference is this. It is how much more one takes God at His word and the other one doesn't. How one says, I see it because I believe it. And the other one says, I will believe it when I see it. That's the difference. Beloved, listen to me. If there is a distinguishing mark between believers and unbelievers, it is not activities, it's not what they claim. If there is an overriding distinction, it would be daily living out by faith. I know we are sent out to a world that is so totally focused on the visible. I know that. I know that we are sent into a world that is totally focused on what is seen. I know that we are sent into a world that is so totally focused on the importance of only what could be accomplished in this life. We are sent to a world that is totally focused on pleasing self. We are sent into a world that is totally focused on one's comfort and one's convenience. But we must stand as men and women of faith, on biblical faith, not the catch-all phrase of faith, or faith-based. Beloved, whether you know it or not, this is the kind of faith that people are desperately wanting to see lived out. They want to know what it looks like, how it's lived out. But here's the problem for all of us, including your pastor. Here's the problem. We are not able to show them how, because we are more impacted by their thinking than we are able to impact their thinking. We are more impacted by their lifestyle than we are able to impact their lifestyles. We are more impacted by their worldview than we are able to impact theirs. But beloved, if the essence, if the substance, if the heart and soul of faith is obedience, then obedience or lack of it is the only thing that will stand between pleasing God and pleasing self. Obedience is the only thing that will come between living an impactful life or not. Obedience is the only thing that will come between being able to make a difference in the world or not. You see, God said, even in the Old Testament, that obedience is better than sacrifice. Do you know why? Because a person can make a sacrifice without obedience. Oh, but you cannot be obedient without making a sacrifice. The reason these men and women made the list, it was because their obedience led them to sacrifice. But if it's a book written right now, if that the list has been made, there were other names throughout 2,000 years of Christian history, men and women who were literally dipped in tar and let out as candles for Rome for the sake of Christ. Men and women of faith who gave it all and sacrificed their lives by faith. Countless others could go on that list. As I conclude, I'm going to tell you this. I can never preach on faith without thinking of one of my great heroes. I thank God as a young Christian, somebody introduced me to the biographies of great men and women of God. And I would devour these books and I would read them. And one of my great heroes is George Mueller, a man who had an orphanage in Bristol, England. And there, all of his needs for those boys were supplied through faith alone. Never sent out an appeal letter, never asked anybody for money. He went to the Lord, and the Lord answered his prayers. time and time and time again, not once so that it can be just incidental. Time and time and time again. One morning, there was no food in the house. When I mean that, there's no food in the storage room, there's no food in the kitchen, there's no food on the table, there was no food anywhere to be seen. But he gathered the boys, as he always did every morning for breakfast, and he began to pray. Lord, thank you for this food that we're about to receive. Now, I hate to tell you about this, but it's the truth. I remember when I read that many years ago, I said, man, if I was one of those boys, I would open one eye and look at the empty plate. And I said, now, what food are you talking about? But you know that he had never had not finished his prayer. A knock came on the door. A local baker comes in and says, Mr. Mueller, God woke me up at 3 o'clock this morning. And he told me to bake an extra batch for your boys. Can you use some fresh bread? He said, yes, we can. And so the bread just coming in, hot, fresh bread for those boys to eat. And they haven't even started biting into the bread. And a knock came on the door, Mr. Mueller, a milkman. And he said, my cart broke down right in front of your orphanage. And I've got to take it to get it fixed. But the milk is going to go sour. Can you use some milk? He said, yeah, I think we can. And those boys had breakfast that morning. Because of faith, of confidence in the one who promised to keep his promise. Beloved, listen to me. The day is coming when only those who have learned to live by faith and walk by faith are going to make it. Are going to make it. And so it is my plea with you today that you say, Lord God, I want to walk by faith and not fear. By faith and not fear. How many of you think that God is honored by this type of faith? Okay, most of you. But I want to tell you something else. That God honors this kind of faith. It honors God, but it's the faith that God honors. Now, beloved, I know from my own personal life what it is like to trust the promise of God and to believe that it is here before it came. I know what it's like in the last 40 years and to see the God of glory always, always keep his word. Always. So the question that I hope will haunt you, haunt me, is are we willing to be like them? They were just like us. But are we willing to be just like them? Father, in the name of Jesus, the mighty, powerful God, the one of whom says the Apostle Paul in Ephesians 1 that the very power of his resurrection is working in his children today. The very power of ascension is working in us today. Father, remind us afresh that it is faith that honors you and that you are the God who honors faith. In Jesus' name, amen.
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8: I was attracted to Christianity on my own for a long time. When it came to my Islamic faith, I felt that I was walking in the wrong direction. When I was in middle school, I had a friend who brought me a Bible. I lent it from her so I could keep reading it. Even though I didn't understand the whole gospel, I pressed on, reading it over and over again. This went on for years until I discovered the Kingdom Sat channel. They have a wonderful field team who kept calling me to check on my spiritual life. They introduced me to a church and I decided to leave Islam behind. After learning this, my husband took to the street. He shouted and said, "She has become a Christian. It is lawful to spill her blood. Whoever wants to kill her, let them do so." I went to the street and shouted, "Yes, I have become a Christian. Whoever wants to kill me, let them come. I am ready." 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
14: Sometimes our toughest battles have very little to do with difficult circumstances. Actually, our biggest battle is controlling our response. In a statement that's gone viral, Chuck Swindoll put it this way. He said, "Life is 10% what happens to us and 90% how we react to it." Hi, I'm Clayton Bielan, and today on Insight for Living, Chuck will share biblical wisdom on how to respond when life seems unfair. It's from the original sermon that spawned the statement that did go viral online. Starting in Philippians chapter 2 in the Bible, Chuck titled his message, "Strengthening Your Grip on Attitudes."

Tucked away in the second chapter of Philippians, God's great word addresses the subject of our mind. It is so important that wherever you are in life, I would urge your attention now. You will never be younger than you are today, never. The rest of your life stretches out before you. For some of you, it's 6 months. For some, it's 6 years. And if Christ tarries, for some, it's 60. You have a choice to make every morning when you wake up, throughout the day when interruptions come or surprises or circumstances or what you and I would call calamity. And that response, that attitude, will mean everything to you and to those around you. As we will see a little later, you can act aggressively and blame, or you can act passively and submerge in self-pity. And when you do either one, your circle of friends will finally be reduced to one, if that, and that is yourself. Philippians begins with four ifs, that second chapter, that is. Four ifs. If there is any encouragement, if there is going to be any consolation, if there will be fellowship, if there will be affection and compassion, then the attitude must be changed, says Paul. The church at Philippi was apparently struggling a little with division. And he said, I plead with you, I beg of you, please take a long look at your short life and determine your attitude and the one you will have with other believers in the family of God. Make my joy complete by being of the same mind, maintaining the same love, united in one spirit, intent on one purpose. And before you're tempted to turn your attitude back to yourself, don't do that. Now, there are some that don't like direct counseling. There are some who tell us it won't work, but the Bible's full of it. And it doesn't address the direct counsel to the Holy Spirit, saying, you do it in that passive body of that Christian. It's addressed to the believer. It's telling us indirectly, you are in charge of your attitudes. You are in charge of whether you will live a selfish life or a self-giving life. You determine each day whether you will be filled with selfishness and empty conceit or humility of mind. Verse 3 continues, regarding one another as more important than yourself. You're in charge. You call the shots. You're the umpire. You determine whether it's fair or foul. I choose to live a life according to chapter 2 in Philippians, and it's only by the grace of God that I'm able to do it. To live a life that is above my circumstance, not under it. I get into trouble when I fall under the swamp of it. He says, don't merely look out for your own personal interests. Look out for the interests of others. What a marvelous piece of advice. You show me a person submerged in self-pity, and I'll show you a person who talks about me, I, mine, myself, constantly. It's an attention-getting device, and before long, we wear out the attention of others, and they finally give up hope on our behalf. No, the positive piece is verse 5. You've got one string. Play the piece on that. Have the same attitude in your mind that Christ had in his. Well, you see, the difficulty of that is that we've never been there in heaven. We weren't there when the decision was made. We've never seen Christ. We've never seen God. But we know from a fact of Scripture that there was a time in the epochal past when God dispatched Christ to this earth. That meant that the Son had to give up all of the glories of heaven and had to be willing to squeeze his life into the womb of a woman and to be born a man, and to play the role of a servant, not just play it, but live it, where he would authentically be humanity and yet deity in one person. He gave up all the glories of heaven to do that.
In order for that to be pulled off, in order for that plan to be put into motion, Christ had to have an attitude that said, I'm willing to do that. I do not think it a thing to be grasped, this holding on to my position in heaven. I'll come to this earth. I'll go. I'll be the sacrificial lamb. I'll be your scapegoat on sin. Pour it out on me. That's what he means when he says in verse 5, have the attitude in yourselves which was also in Christ Jesus. Frankly, the greatest waste of energy, in my opinion, is the waste of fighting the inevitables of life. Forgive me if it sounds harsh, but if someone has died, your continued self-pity will not bring them back. If someone has left and they are not returning, you can choose to live in the wake of that loss, or you can go on. That's an attitude choice. If you are single and God has not seen fit to give you a mate and you sense that is his plan, you can go on and live a full life as a single person, or you can phase out and become old early in life. Look at verse 4 of chapter 4. Now you can choose to live another way. God says the way I want you to live is with a life of rejoicing. Just rejoice in the Lord always, he says in verse 4. Again, I say rejoice. You say, oh, it was written in a time when things were easy. Then you don't know your history. I mean, all hell had broken loose. The bottom had dropped out of lives. Nero was on the march. And he says rejoice. He says rejoice. But he says rejoice in circumstances. No, he says rejoice in the Lord. Again, rejoice. Put the Bible in front of your eyes, use it as a lens, and read life through the Scriptures. If you don't, you are destined to a life of blame and self-pity. I guarantee it. The attitude is up to you, really. He commands, rejoice. And he says, don't hide that. Verse 5, let your forbearing spirit be known to all men. The Lord is near. Focus on him. Choose his kind of life, whatever may be your lot, and don't hide it. Let it flow. You will find yourself a remarkably contagious person if you do not live under your circumstances. Verse 6, be anxious for nothing. Now, don't run on after that statement. We want to get to the end of the verse. Isn't it funny reading the Bible as though the end of the verse is the goal? Wait a minute. What is the anxiety that's weighing you down? Your marriage? Your lack of marriage? Your child? Your parent? Your job? Your lack of job? Your lack of feeling satisfied in life? Some tragic experience? He says that's an anxiety, and he says stop living under the wake of it. You have an alternative. But in everything, by prayer and supplication, with thanksgiving, and I take it that we give him thanks for being there, for taking the burden, for lifting it off our shoulders and taking it unto himself. Cast your burden on the Lord, and he will sustain you. He will never suffer the righteous to be moved. With thanksgiving, let your requests be made known unto God. And look at what fills the empty spaces where anxiety would have played its part. The peace of God, which passes all comprehension. That's great. I mean, no one can even explain it. No one can understand it. It surpasses comprehension. It will guard. It will march sentinel duty. It will garrison your hearts. And here's our word again, your minds in Christ Jesus. You have a choice of disposition. No one could dictate to Viktor Frankl how he would view his life in the camp. No one would dictate to Joe Namath how he would play the game of football.
And no one dictates to you in the morning what you will do in your attitude that day. You make the choice. I'll show you the alternative. Go back one page, chapter 2, verse 14. When you give in to your emotions and you let your circumstances dictate your attitude, look at what will happen. He says, do all things without grumbling and or disputing. The first is little petty nitpicking talk that leads later to arguing either with yourself or with God or with others. I don't know, every time I read verse 14, I remember the words of my Greek teacher, one of my Greek teachers in seminary named Stan Toussaint. The Greek word for grumbling is gogudzo. And he said to us young theologues, he said, I could never remember that vocabulary word when I went through New Testament. And I finally decided that sounds like grumbling. Gogudzo, gogudzo, gogudzo. I'll never forget that. It has nothing to do with my sermon, but it has everything to do with the word. Gogudzo, gogudzo. You can hear it in offices. Gogudzo, gogudzo, gogudzo. You can hear it in homes. Gogudzo, gogudzo, gogudzo. You can hear it on some church staffs. Gogudzo, gogudzo, gogudzo. You live that way if you choose to live that way, and you run with people that talk like that. And you'll find a lot of company in this world of people that want to gugudzo their way all the way through life. You'll always have a company around you. But the problem is you'll always be discouraged, depressed, and disappointed in life. I don't often use always, but I do now. Grumbling and disputing. How different when the peace, back to chapter 4, when the peace of God that surpasses comprehension. You can't explain why you have the peace. You can't even explain how it emerged from within. All you know is you took the anxiety and instead of living with it, you handed it off to God and it came. It was there. The most glorious memories of my life are days spent surrounded by this peace of God. And it isn't unrealistic. It isn't some pie in the sky, some cloud nine dream that I have adopted for life. No, it's a very real world I live in. And those about me. Real cutting edge of life swarms around the ministry, I assure you. Surprising to some who are not in vocational Christian service. We are where the bottom drops out. Birth and birth defects. Marriage and breaks in marriage. Disappointment, depression, suicide, death. That's our lot. I can count on one hand this year the number of people who have stopped to tell me how great their life is. But how often they'll stop and tell you how miserable they are. I don't say that in blame. I say that's the world I'm living in. I can choose to live under all of that, or I can say I will not live there. I adopt the mind that God promises, verse 7, that says His peace will guard my heart and my mind in Christ, and I have no corner on it. Forgive the frequent use of the singular pronoun here. It's we. It's ours. And I have learned a lot of this from some of you who model it beautifully. Now finally, verse 8, now this is a preacher's finally, which means not necessarily we're through, it just means we're moving on through this message. Finally, verse 8, whatever is, and he lists six specific things that might be occurring within the attitude when that peace has come. And he says, dwell on these things. Before I pick those things to pieces for a few minutes, I want to pause and say a little bit more about blame and self-pity. When we blame in our attitudes, we blame first God, whether we admit it or not. He pulls off the circumstances in our life. Stay in blame long enough and you'll wind up back in front of God, screaming in His face. Or we blame others, or we blame ourselves. An aggressive act that builds resentment
and ultimately hatred and bitterness of other people. Humanly speaking, other people are often, quote, to blame. We can focus on that. Now, some who choose the passive side would prefer self-pity. And that is when we turn in sort of a swamp of discontent, and when we sing the song of Elijah, woe is me, woe is me. Blame never heals, it hurts. Blame never makes people whole, it fragments. It never affirms, it attacks. It never builds, it destroys. It never solves, it complicates. It doesn't unite, it divides. I follow the UCLA Bruin basketball team rather closely, as many of you do here in the Southern California area. Remember back in 1974 when they had an 88-game winning streak going? Some of you may remember they were going to play Notre Dame. Go, go, Joe, go, go, Joe, go, go, Joe. And when they played Notre Dame, Notre Dame beat them 71-70. Oh, man, the alumni were probably, you know, throwing up their hands. And then John Wooden found his way into the headlines of the sports page that said, Wooden says, blame me. Quote, with an 11-point lead, it seemed inconceivable to me that we could lose it. Our teams are not usually criticized for their lack of poise, but if we did lose our poise, you blame me. We learned a lot, which we will use next Saturday. Learn they did, and they went right back and beat them by 20 points the next Saturday. I loved it. It was great. But isn't that significant that John Wooden, great-hearted Wooden, said, hey, alumni, hey, public, hey, Californians, blame me. He just thought he'd put an end to all of it right then. Rather than, they lost, somebody was going to say, who's to blame? Wooden says, do it to me. Now, the private enemy number one is really self-pity. Self-pity sings this little song, nobody loves me, everybody hates me, I think I'll eat some worms. Remember singing that song when I was a little kid. You don't eat worms, but you feel wormy, you feel crummy, you feel low, you feel little. Things have turned against me, I become a victim of unfair treatment, I'm getting what I don't deserve, and what's worse, it's at the world's worst time, woe is me, it's like Elijah. I'm alone. I'm left. There's no one around. And God breaks in and says, Elijah, I've got 7,000 that haven't even come out of the ranks yet. They haven't bowed the knee to Baal. Now, you're not alone. You're a divorcee. You're surrounded by divorcees. You're broken. You're surrounded by broken people. You failed. Welcome to the club. We have a lot of room for failures here. You've sinned. So have I. More often than I ever care to remember, and God often will forget, he tells me. In fact, he always forgets when I lay it on him. And so this self-pity has no roots whatsoever. Look at verse 8. Let our mind dwell not on blame, not on self-pity, but on these six things. Now, they answer six cynical criticisms of this kind of message. And I can hear some coming back. I read some on some faces, and I know the others are there. Okay? The first criticism says, oh, this is living in an unreal, it's a dream world philosophy, Swindoll. Look at verse 8. Whatever is true. The word means reliable, valid, honest,

0: but on my failure or my success. No, he says, think on what's true. Second is the word honorable. There are some who say this is just shallow, flippant, positive thinking stuff from these motivational talks I've heard half my career. Well, wait a minute. The word is honorable. It means to revere, not flippant or cheap, superficial or shallow. That's what the word means. This is deep truth, friend. This is in the level of your attitude. This is the box from which all of your life grows. And he says it's honorable. Whatever is right, some are saying, well, this is just kind of scratch his back so he'll later scratch yours. That's not right. Whatever is right means upright and just and fair. Think on those things. Whatever is pure, there are the critics who say that's just putting up a front. You're doing it for the wrong motive so that everybody will think nicely of you. No, he says it's pure. This word means chaste, undefiled, not smutty, shabby, or soiled. It can stand God's scrutiny. Fifth, whatever is lovely. I love this one. It means amiable, pleasing, agreeable. Oh, we need that in our evangelical right-wing camp. We're known as the ugly duckling in Protestantism. We're the fighters. We're the people who have little tolerance. I mean, unless you ride with us and walk with us exactly in step, we don't give you the time of day. We think a conversation is kind of worthless. If we don't lead them to Christ, man, oh, what a waste. Man, that was a terrible. No, huh? He says, spend your time on what is lovely. Winsome, Barclay says, is the best translation. How winsome are you? Work on that. Guy has to really, really want our stuff to stick around long enough to hear it. Well, we meet them with the offensive stuff. Remember the way Charlie Riggs taught us to witness when we were in the Billy Graham Crusade. He says, one of the first things you want to do is have a breath mint. Now, I expected some great, deep, biblical truth out of Ezekiel. You know, he says, now, first I want you guys to take out a breath mint. Put it in your mouth. You ever been witnessed to by somebody with bad breath? Wouldn't you like to know Jesus? Not right now. Hey, work on your winsomeness. Work on being attractive. Work on being amiable. What's wrong with that? Oh, it's liberal. It isn't liberal. Liberals stole that from us. That's our stuff. That's biblical. Amiable, lovely, focus on what is good and beautiful and pleasing and attractive. And the sixth one is good report. Whatever is a good report. There are some people who say, well, my idea of life is just let it all hang out. Be what you are. People have to take it or leave it. That's not what this says. This says, no, work on what is of good report, and it means gracious, admirable being, attractive people.
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6: Where your thoughts go, your life goes. If you set your mind on heaven and you set your mind on Christ, when the ups and downs of life come, but your mind is not, that's not the goal, your mind is set on Him, life gets a lot better. Can anyone testify to that?

0: Good morning, Cathedral. Are you ready to worship the King?
1: Yes.
0: I feel like there's joy in this room. Who needs joy? Awesome. We have such a special service prepared. We are going to worship. And as you see, we brought in an amazing baptismal pool, rather. And we're just believing, like, as these young people get baptized, that the Lord's going to mark them for His glory, that fresh identity is going to come on them as they go down and they come back up united with the death, burial, and resurrection of Christ. So it's going to be a bit of a different service today. We're all going to be together. All ages, from the youngest to the oldest. Well, I guess actually the littles are going to go out, but the youth are going to stay with us in service. And we just encourage us all, like, just to have a heart posture of worship as we kind of have a different service. Don't let that distract you. Let's just really set our eyes on Jesus and believe that He is here to meet with us again as we minister to Him. I'm going to read a scripture, Psalm 63. It says, "Oh God, You are my God." Whose God is He? My God, I earnestly search for You. My soul thirsts for You. My whole body longs for You. In this parched and weary land where there is no water, I have seen You in Your sanctuary and gazed upon Your power and glory. Your unfailing love is better than life itself. How I praise You. I will praise You as long as I live, lifting up my hands to You in prayer. You satisfy me more than the richest feast. I will praise You with songs of joy. Are you ready to praise Him with songs of joy? I love how David starts out and he is saying, God, I desire You deeply. He's not saying, I just want what You can give me and I want what You can do for me. He's saying, God, I want You. You are what I want. And so as we come, this is worship. Worship isn't just we start singing when the music starts, because that's what we do on a Sunday. But we are here to set our hearts on Jesus, because He is worthy of our praise, to set aside distraction and the things that are competing for our attention, because He is worthy of all attention. So let's get ready to praise Him and thank Him for who He is, because our hearts long for Him more than anything.

Adam.

So we have something really special today. This is a multi-generational church. Today we baptized our kids. And this week we've been doing a music camp, and these kids up here, the middle school, high school, wrote a song. And I want us to worship to this song. This is a powerful song. They wrote it. They're going to sing it, but I want us to enter into worship. We're not going to spectate. We want to worship the Lord. This, like, again, let the children lead in worship. We're going to let them come and lead us into the throne room because he says, come to me. And we're all supposed to enter like little children. So we're thankful for new songs, Lord. We just lift this song up to you. We thank you that new songs bring us into new seasons. And Lord, we love the season you're bringing us into. And so we thank you for this new song in Jesus' name.

Thank you, youth and children. That was such a refreshing song from heaven. Thank you for that. Thank you. And you guys can be seated as well. Thank you. I've just really been sensing the presence of the Lord. I don't know if you guys felt it, but last Sunday it felt like something cracked open in the church in a good way. Like the Lord is ushering in something new, some type of revival. I believe he's calling this church to greater consecration to him. And when there's greater consecration, there's more of the manifestation of God's will being able to manifest in us and through us. And so I'm just here to give the offering message, but I actually felt led that we would go into a time we so badly, after this cracking open last Sunday, we're like, we cannot go back to business as usual at the church. We need to press in. We need to press in. And so even now with the youth, I think this is actually so incredible to have you, because even as Michael was talking, with where the Lord wants to take the church, we need every generation to rise up, every generation. So thank you, youth, for rising up today, and the children. Thank you. And so I actually just want to just throw an audible, and can we just take a moment to be silent before the Lord? And just, the King is in the room. The King is in this place. He's here. And can we just take a moment to be silent before him and just see if you feel like the Lord is speaking to you about anything, if he is uniting us in something. So this may feel awkward because it's in a service, and I know kids, like, I'm counting on you. I believe that you guys can do this too, just a moment of silence. So would you just join me for a moment, and let's just like see if the Lord is putting anything on your heart right now. Lord Father, thank you. We sit before you, God. We recognize that you, Lord, are the one doing things in the service. And we do not want to do things in our own strength, God. So right now, Abba, Father, we invite you in to do what you want to do in the service, Lord. Every moment of the service belongs to you. We are at the end of ourselves, so we enter in to you, Lord. And we sit silent before you now, God. Is your service, Lord. We're here for you, Lord. We're here to be a sweet incense to you, Lord. For no one else. For you alone do we desire to be pleasing, God. You are our portion. You are our reward, God. We love you, Lord. Thank you, Lord. Thank you. Oh, Lord. Thank you, Lord. Oh, thank you, Lord. Thank you, Lord. In Jesus' name, we pray. Amen. Amen. Amen. Thank you, Lord.

0: 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We're so excited you're worshiping with us.
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0: 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So thank you, really. And remember, as always, God loves you, and so do we. Have your Bibles. Open up to Romans chapter 8. For the rest of my life, I want to be a man who sits at the feet of Jesus. And I want to lead a church that's at the feet of Jesus. Not at the feet of the world. Not putting people under our feet. But when people are yelling at us, "Don't you care? Aren't you worried?" We sit at the feet of Jesus. Like Mary. And if you want to be a person that sits at the feet of Jesus, something has to change in your mind. The word repent, metanoia, means to change your mind. The scripture tells us that we can't truly be transformed until we've transformed the way we think, till our minds are renewed. Amen? And we don't want to confuse education with a renewed mind. Because although we want to learn and we want to be educated, if your mind is not renewed and you're educated, even in godly things, you're just going to have an educated enemy within you. We need a renewed mind. A mind that wants something else than we wanted before. A mind that sees things that the world doesn't see. Amen. We need renewed minds. If we want to live at the feet of Jesus, we have to keep Jesus in our mind. Our mind has to be fixed. Fixed. Amen. I learned this from Brother Keith Moore. You know, you don't live in California. You live in your mind. Huh? Sweden? Where was Sweden? You don't live in Sweden. You live in your mind. Netherlands? You don't live in the Netherlands. Where do they live? We live in our mind. Our mind. Your body and your mind can be in two different places at the same time, can't they? Some of you are doing that right now. We need to be where our feet are. And we need our feet to be at the feet of Jesus. We need our mind to be renewed, and we need our mind to be fixed on Him, on Jesus. This is the key to a life of a disciple, a life renewed in Him. Amen? How many of you think what I just said is true for the most part? Or totally true? Okay, if that's totally true then, and you're the enemy, what do you want to do to Christians' minds? Probably distract them. And probably not with obvious things. Because as Christians, we know the obvious things. What we forget is that a lot of good things, although they're good, are not from God. And that if we're led by good things that are not from God, we're not always being spirit-led. If we want to be Spirit-led, we have to discern the difference between just doing anything that's good and doing the good thing God wants me to do. We need renewed minds, amen? So if being a believer means fixing my eyes on Jesus Christ, on his will, what he wants done, what he wants said, what he wants of me, and the enemy is working to get into that space, then the enemy's going to interrupt. The enemy's going to want you to be scatterbrained. The enemy's going to want you to cling to false hope. Like money, false hope. Glory, it's false hope. And although God is not against those things, seek ye first the kingdom of God and all these things will be added to you. We want you to prosper and thrive in your life. That's not the goal. Who is the goal? Notice I said, who is the goal? Who? Jesus. Jesus Christ, Son of God, Savior. So if your mind is in a million places, if you don't live in California, you don't live in Irvine, you don't live in the Netherlands or Sweden or any other country or place, but you live in your mind, and your mind is in a million pieces, what happens to your soul? If your mind is in a million places, where will you be? How about torn into a million pieces? You ever feel that way? And perhaps you say to yourself, but they're good things. Can the enemy use good things to make you a bad person? Can he? Yes, he's done it to me over and over, and he has and will do his best to do it to you. Who do you become if your mind is in a million places? You become a broken person. So we need a mind that is fixed. So if you are where your mind is, what happens if your mind is fixed on the Lord? What happens if your mind is fixed on heaven? And I will tell you, if your mind is fixed on heaven, you will be in heaven, on earth. This is what the Lord offers to us. Somebody say amen. All right, if you have your Bibles, Romans chapter 8, verse 5. For those who live according to the flesh set their minds on the things of the flesh. But those who live according to the Spirit, what do they do? What's the next word? They set. Huh? So the first one, for those who live according to the flesh, they set their minds on the flesh. Have you noticed that? People who live according to the flesh, they're fixed. People who are angry, all they can think about is what they're angry about. People who are envious, the only thing they can think about is what they're envious about. Those who are lustful, what they're lusting for. Those who are greedy is what they're greeting for. Their minds are set. They're set. They're fixed. Huh? In the same way, because all of us have sinned. All of us have been set in our carnal ways. You can set your mind on Christ. And in the same way that a person who is walking in the flesh sets their mind on the fleshly thing and receives the rewards of a carnal life, which is death and destruction, so can we, if we fix our minds, set our minds on Christ, receive the reward, both now and in the age to come, the reward of eternal life. Amen. Praise God. Oh, yeah. For to set the mind on the flesh is? Say it. Do you believe that? For to set the mind on the flesh is death, but to set the mind on the Spirit is what? Life and peace. For the mind that is set on the flesh is hostile to God. For it does not submit to God's law. Indeed, it cannot. Those who are in the flesh cannot please God. You, however, are not in the flesh, but in the? In the Spirit. Amen. If in fact the Spirit of God dwells in you, anyone who does not have the Spirit of Christ does not belong to him.
2: But if Christ is in you, although the body is dead because of sin, the Spirit is life because of righteousness. If the Spirit of him who raised Jesus from the dead dwells in you, he who raised Christ Jesus from the dead will also give life to your mortal bodies through his Spirit who dwells in you. Praise God. So here's what it means. Whenever we read the word carnal or flesh, almost most people think of sexual sin. And sexual sin is carnal. But the real definition of carnality means this, that you care more about this world than the world to come. Okay? It does not just mean sexual sin. Carnality means, and I think we have a slide for this. Carnality means that you care more about this world than the world to come. Okay? So when you read that in Greek, the word is sarx, and it does mean flesh, but philosophically it means I care more about my job than I do about the work of the kingdom. I care more about my glory than the glory of God. I care more about this life than the life to come. I believe in the here and now more than I believe in heaven and hell. Right? I'm counting my Instagram followers more than I'm counting how many people I've led to Christ. If I'm a pastor, I care more about how many people are in my congregation than how many people are in the one church. You see? A carnal church says the church grew and shrunk based on who's in the house on Sunday morning. A spiritual church, no, how many churches are there in Orange County? There's one. If everybody in Orange County leaves and comes to this church, the church did not grow. Right? It didn't grow. Why would we rejoice over that? Amen. We need to rejoice over the church, the bride. See, that's the difference between a carnal view of church and a spiritual view of church. Amen. And this is true with so many such things in life. Things that we think we're being godly, we think we're being spiritual because the thing itself is good, but it's not. Anybody hearing from the Lord? In your own time, I'm just going to pray real quick. Holy Spirit, I pray that you would lead this sermon. This is your sermon. I don't want to say anything that you don't want me to say. Let's just wait on the Lord. Turn your Bibles to Hebrews chapter 12. Hebrews chapter 12, verse 15. You remember the story of Esau? Esau was Jacob's twin brother. They were effectively born at the same time, but because one came out like a second quicker than the other, Esau was the one with the birthright, meaning he would be the leader of the tribe and the family. He'd receive the majority of the inheritance. He'd have all the spiritual power in the family. And his conniving little brother, Jacob means the one who pulls the heel, resented it, and he resented it more and more because of Esau constantly walking in the flesh. This is my interpretation. I think that Jacob knew that Esau was a man who was totally led by his stomach, by his flesh. And in the book of Genesis, Esau comes home after a day of hunting, hasn't eaten all day, he's starving. Jacob is making his favorite red stew, and you all know the story, I'm sure. Esau says to Jacob, "Give me some stew," and Jacob says, "Give me your birthright." And Esau says so foolishly, "What good is a birthright to me if I'm dead?" In other words, he thinks that because he hasn't eaten for about a day, he's going to die. And he gives up the most precious possession. It's a spiritual possession. He gives it away. Those of you who have done some intermittent fasting, you know you can go 30 or 40 days without eating and live. We shouldn't even know that because Americans eat constantly. Esau for sure knew that. They know they could go a long time, but he was so led by his flesh. But what I want you to see is that the author of Hebrews calls that sexual sin, even though there was, in our minds, there was no sexual sin committed. Hebrews chapter 12, verse 15, it says, "See to it that no one fails to obtain the grace of God, that no root of bitterness springs up and causes trouble." Bitterness is a carnal issue. "And by it, many become defiled, that no one is sexually immoral or unholy like Esau." Isn't that interesting? "Who sold his birthright for a single meal. For you know that afterward, when he desired to inherit the blessing, he was rejected, for he found no chance to repent, though he sought it with tears." Esau's sin of being led by his stomach was called here a sexual sin. Anybody catch that? Isn't that wild? In the idea of the book of Hebrews, all carnal sin is connected, whether it's sexual or envy or hunger or all these ways that we yield to now, it comes at a great spiritual cost. All the things that so many of us as Americans are striving for and sacrificing for someday are going to be ashes in our hands. We're going to stand before the throne of glory. He's going to show us all the things that we could have done in our life, and instead we're going to present to him the ashes of the burned life that we gave up everything to build. Don't get me wrong. I want you to succeed in life. I want you to have a wonderful career. I want you to do it all. But if it's not led by the Spirit, if it's not God's idea, it's ashes. Ashes. Ashes. It's ashes. I want my life to count for something. And let me tell you, the only thing worth living for is Christ crucified. The only thing worth living for is the kingdom to come. And I don't want any person under the care of this ministry to be surprised if when they get to the end, all they have is ashes. Let us repent and fix our mind on Christ. Amen? Amen. Amen. A mind yielded to the Lord. A mind totally yielded to the Holy Spirit. Declare after me, my mind is the mind of Christ. I submit to God and rebuke the devil. I'm listening to the voice of the shepherd in Jesus' name. Amen. Who feels like they're catching something? Where your thoughts go, your life goes. Where your thoughts go, your life goes. If you set your mind on heaven and you set your mind on Christ, when the ups and downs of life come, but your mind is not, that's not the goal, your mind is set on him, life gets a lot better. Can anyone testify to that? But when your mind is set on this world, the ups and downs of this world will break your soul. It's a narrow road. I remember Francis Chan, this great, he was preaching, and he could be kind of strict sometimes, and he had somebody, one of his elders in his congregation back in the day that was like, "Francis, you're always like," he's like, "there's this middle road that you need to hit. You know, life is hard, we're all busy, we all got a lot to do. There's this middle road that you need to strike for people so they can practically, you know, follow Christ." And he goes, "Oh, there's a middle road. I thought there was a wide road and this narrow road, but I guess in America, there's this like middle road, you know, there's this middle road that's kind of like," is there a middle road?
3: No.
2: It's a narrow road. Yes. And by the way, the scripture says, and only a few will find it. How many are a few? That should scare us. Huh? It's scary, right? Should we fear the Lord? There is a wide road that leads to destruction, to death. And there is a narrow road that leads to life. A lot of people go through the big road. A few people go through the narrow road. Hello? There's no middle road. There's a total commitment to the life and kingdom of Christ. A life that says, "I'm willing to die for the gospel." Yes. And then there's the other life. There's two. Amen. It's one reason we're not hurrying our services anymore. We're not going to have a stomach-led church. Amen. We're not going to have an air-conditioning-led church. Amen. We're not going to have a program-led church. Church is for God. Okay? Church is for God. Yes, the church is called to reach the world, but it's first called to minister to God. If we haven't ministered to Him, if He's not the reason we're here, we have no business reaching the world with a false gospel. It's a narrow road. I grew up fishing, and I was on boats all the time. So that's why I got spots all over my shoulders and back. And I got seasick too. Don't you feel bad for me? No, you shouldn't. It was awesome. And on the boat, there's the big steering wheel that everybody thinks that you use to steer the ship, but nobody who captains a ship uses that big steering wheel. I mean, I don't even know if I've ever seen anybody turn it except for funsies. The main way that you navigate when you're out in the ocean is there's this little computer, and it's digital, and it tracks which direction you're going. And if you bump that little knob, if it goes by 1 degree, it's just a little plastic circle. And if you just tilt it by 1 degree and you don't notice, an hour from now, you'll be miles away, miles from where you wanted to go. But you'll not feel a change. You'll not see a change. Nobody would know except for the number on the dial. This is what the thought life is like. There are these little thoughts, carnal thoughts, that we yield to and we think no big deal. And we're not sensitive to the Spirit, and we let that thing take root in our heart. You will be miles away from where God wants you to be. The boat, the life, that the mind that is set on Christ is going right where it needs to go, even if it goes through a storm. Amen. And if you get off track, you can get back, but it starts here. Amen. Turn your Bibles to Luke chapter 10. Real quick, there was a missionary named Frank Lobbock. When he started in ministry, this is in the 1930s, we have this collection of letters that he wrote to his dad. It's compiled in a book called Letters from a Modern Mystic, and he was writing back and forth to his father when he was a missionary in the Philippines. And when he started in ministry, he was constantly dissatisfied and frustrated in ministry, because he felt like he was ministering to people but had no fellowship with God. And so he decided that he was going to do whatever he could to fix his mind on Jesus. And so what he decided to do was every minute think upon the Lord. And it's wonderful to see how this experiment totally transforms his life and ministry, and how over time he becomes a radically different person who got incredible results by constantly fixing his mind, not on the lost, but on Christ. How when he shifted from trying to reach the Filipinos to reaching Christ, he became way more effective in reaching the Filipinos. The church needs to hear this. He said that attention is the heart of the spiritual life. Right? Isn't that what Paul said in Romans? To set your mind, that attention, to not take your attention off of Christ. Amen. And he would always ask this question. He would say, Father, what do you want said? Father, what do you want done? Father, what do you want said? Father, what do you want done? Okay. Luke chapter 10. You guys go there already? It's Mary and Martha time.

0: sisters. To sit at the Lord's feet, by the way, means to be a disciple. And think about the humbling position that is. So the rabbi is sitting in a chair, probably a Moses seat or something like that. Maybe a sofa, maybe not. Maybe he's, depends. But she's at his feet still to listen to him and to listen to his teaching. But Martha was what? One more time. Everybody say it. Come on. Anybody here distracted? You think the enemy wants you to hear a sermon on not being distracted? Yeah, you can go back and watch it later, I guess. Martha was distracted with much, what?
1: Serving.
0: With what?
1: Serving.
0: Serving. You know what another word for that is in Greek? Ministry. The same word. Martha was distracted with much ministry. She's serving. She's cleaning the dishes. She's taking care of her. She's cooking. And her lazy sister. We've all been there. You know, she is talking to herself a lot. A lot. Mary, and like, I want to sit under the feet of the rabbi, but who's going to cook the food? Who's going to do the stuff? Who's going to clean the things? It's all happening where? In her head, in her mind. Right? Martha does not live in Bethany. She lives in her mind. And she's not in a good place. And then she says, Lord, do you not care? By the way, that's the exact same phrase that the disciples use in the storm on the sea. Then they wake him up. Lord, don't you care? So she interrupts the master's teaching. He's teaching. This is God. Okay, so God is talking to people. And she thinks that the food and the dishes are so important, she's going to interrupt God. And who is she rebuking here? Is she rebuking Mary or is she rebuking Jesus? She's not even talking to Mary. She's rebuking Jesus because she's got ministry to do. Lord, don't you care that my sister has left me to serve alone? And then she begins to dictate to Jesus what he ought to do. You tell her then. You tell her. Tell her. Do you see the spirit? There's a spirit there. It's a spirit of self-righteousness. And it eats away at worship. If ministry to the world is the most important thing in the church, we'll never be good at ministering to the Lord. You want to know why the world is compromised? So, why the church is compromised so much? It's because they want to be missional. I'll say it one more time. The reason so many in the church have compromised when things that are clear in the scripture is because they want to be missional and reach the world. But that's because they want to minister to the world more than they want to minister to the heart of God. Yeah, Lord, help us. We repent. The only reason I'm saying that is because I've done it. I've compromised in the past. I wanted to reach the lost. Oh, I'll change them. No, it's not good. So she's rebuking Jesus, and then Jesus says, now how many of you know when he says it twice, that's a big deal. Martha, Martha, you are anxious. This word anxious is merimnao. You are anxious and troubled about many things, but one thing is necessary. Only one thing matters. Mary has chosen the good portion, which will not be taken away from her. Notice Jesus doesn't tell her to stop serving and that her serving is bad. He simply says, Mary got it right. She put first things first. I think there's Martha churches and there's Mary churches. There's Martha churches. Look, we don't ever want to neglect the poor. We never want to neglect the Great Commission. We never want to neglect doing what Jesus told us to do and to go out there and to reach the world. But our first job as a church and as disciples is to simply sit at the feet of Jesus. And we need to be willing to sit there long enough that if we go a whole day without ministering to anybody and we only minister to him, it was a good day. if we minister to the whole world, but we neglect

0: the altar, if we neglect the ministry to the throne of God, we've made a huge mistake. There is a worship service going on right now that's going on 24/7, that's made up of hundreds of thousands or millions of angels, and all the dead in Christ right now. And when we worship together, we are actually, the Holy Spirit is actually bringing us into, in part, in that, into that space. Did you know that? And so, you guys have heard me say this before, but Wayne Grudem said that the role of the church is in this order: to minister to the Lord, to equip the saints, and to reach the lost. But we've inverted it. We're trying to reach the lost sometimes, and then equip the saints, and then finally minister to the Lord. Wrong, right? Church is for God. Church is for God. It's not about programs or fundraising or polity. Those are all important. It's about God. I just want to tell one more story. Brian Laughlin, when we were starting to develop our friendship as a leader here in the church, he's an elder. He pulled me aside one day and he said, I asked him to be an elder. He's like, I don't want our friendship to be transactional. I don't want us to be friends because I'm an elder in a church. I just want us to be friends because we love each other and this is the church. And it actually grieved my heart because what he said was so spot on. How many of you know that a lot of churches, the friendships in the church have become transactional because the church has become a business for consumers? Is that right? It struck true, Brian. I said, I committed to him, our friendship will never be transactional. And that's true for all of you. Amen? We love one another. All right, let's stand together. Hey, thank you so much for being a part of our church family. We're so excited you're worshiping with us.
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0: 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And remember, as always, God loves you, and so do we. And now the Lord bless you and keep you. The Lord make his face to shine upon you and be gracious unto you. The Lord lift his countenance upon you and give you his peace. In the name of the Father, and of the Son, and of the Holy Spirit. Amen. God bless you all. We love you.
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Welcome to the Hymns for Sunday program, prepared in the Adelaide studios of Vision Australia Radio, where your presenter is Wesley Archbold. In this program, we draw on the rich history of conservative hymnology written by God-fearing men and women through the centuries, as they sought to uphold the scriptural injunction, singing with grace in your hearts to the Lord. God is not a philosophical concept or merely a thought in the imagination. The atheist is preeminently and universally a fool. He would not deny God if he were not a fool by nature. And having denied God, it is no marvel that he becomes a fool in practice. Sin is always folly. And as it is the height of sin to attack the very existence of the Most High, so it is also the greatest imaginable folly. To say there is no God is to belie the plainest evidence. God is great in his power and might, in his wisdom and knowledge, in his truth and faithfulness, in his love, grace and mercy, in his perfections of which there is a fullness, in his thoughts, counsels, purposes and decrees, in his works of creation, providence and grace, and in the blessings of his goodness, which are so many as not to be reckoned up. Tell out, my soul, the greatness of the Lord.

God is to be worshipped and adored as a being of such infinite perfection that there is none like him, nor any to be compared with him, as one that in all things has and must have the preeminence. More particularly, God is glorious in holiness. His holiness is his glory, and that is why his wrath is against obstinate sinners. Yet he is a God rich in mercy, who directs those who put their trust in him to praise him with an humble, holy awe, and serve the Lord with fear. For even our spiritual joy and triumph must be balanced with a religious fear. His wonders to all are above the power and out of the common course of nature. They are wonders of power and wonders of grace, but in both, God is to be humbly adored. The Lord is King. Lift up thy voice. God is great.

The psalmist declares, "Thou art the God that doest wonders." It is important to notice that the statement is not merely referring to those ancient miracles which were wrought in former days, such as in creation, or those events surrounding Israel's departing from Egypt, or events recorded in the days of the judges and the kings. But he uses the present tense, evidently referring to those wonderful works which he is doing now, and shall not cease to do even to the end of the world. Great God of wonders!

Not only does God perform great wonders, but his understanding is infinite. When we meditate most and search with utmost studiousness, we shall still find ourselves surrounded with unknowable wonders, matters which will baffle all attempt to resolve. The best adoration of the unsearchable is to own him to be so, and close our eyes in reverence before the excessive light of his glory. Great God, how infinite art thou!

How can we describe the greatness of the Lord? If it refers to God as a king, then with respect to the breadth of his empire, he is a great king, for all creatures from highest angel to the poorest worm are under his rule. His kingdom is great for length or duration, for his kingdom is an everlasting kingdom that endures throughout all generations and for eternity. It is great for depth, for he rules even the hearts of kings, of all men, overrules their thoughts, affections, for nothing is hid from him. And great again for height, for being a great king above all gods, he rules by his absolute power and authority, whereas all other kings rise and fall, and shall serve and obey him. Great are you, Lord, followed by, glorious is thy name.

the omnipotence of the Lord and his capacity to create was beyond conception, and so impressed the psalmist that he declared, "Thou hast a mighty arm, strong is thy hand, and high is thy right hand. For when the hand of the Lord is lifted up in a way of judgment against wicked men, and for the defence of his people, then it is said to be exalted, because it is high enough to reach the highest and most powerful of his adversaries. Great God, we sing that mighty hand."

God is possessed in and of himself of all greatness and immensity, of dignity of nature and of all perfections, of almighty power, of excellent glory, of superiority to all beings, and of honour and majesty. He has the sole dominion over all creatures and the sovereign disposal of all things. He transcends and surpasses all. No wonder then that David wrote these words of exaltation: Thine, O Lord, is the greatness, and the power, and the glory, and the victory, and the majesty. For all that is in the heaven and in the earth is thine. Thine is the kingdom. O Lord, thou art exalted as head above all. How great!

There is nothing little about God, and there is nothing great apart from him. His being is unlimited, and his praise should correspond therewith. We are to praise him in a manner suited to the excellent majesty of a being whom all the heavens adore, and who is supreme in counsel and excellent in working. His holiness, the infinity of his operations, the miraculous power which he has displayed, the unspotted excellence of his administration, call for loudest songs of praise. The creation of all things out of nothing, sustaining of all beings, the redemption of man by Jesus Christ, and the wonderful works done by him on earth, the work of grace upon the hearts of his people, and the preservation of them in grace to glory. The hymn favourite, How Great Thou Art, touches on aspects of the works of creation, providence and redemption, but in considering the greatness of God, we realise how far short our praise really is.

There are some who say that salvation is the result of something that I do, plus the power that is given to me by God. Of course, it is true to say that God gives us strength and power, and we need that. But Christian salvation is a demonstration of the power of God in us. No man can make himself a Christian. God alone makes Christians. Unto thee, O great Redeemer.

The Apostle Paul spoke of the exceeding greatness of God's power to usward who believe, according to the working of his mighty power which he wrought in Christ when he raised him from the dead. Why did the Apostle choose this specific illustration to show forth the might of God in this particular way? The power of God is manifested in providence and in the whole ordering of the life of the world. He has not merely made us and left us to our own devices, as some suggest, but is still energizing in us. The Apostle could have taken the might of God as manifested in some of the great judgments of history, but he uses the raising of the Lord Jesus Christ from the dead. For in that, we have absolute proof positive that even the last enemy has been conquered and defeated. If you and I don't realize what the power of God in us is, it is because we've never realized the power of death. Grace, greater than all our sin, followed by, great is the gospel of our glory.